0: James Hardy, what the best are made of.
1: Good morning, everybody, and Sawadee from Bangkok. You're watching Squawk Box Asia. I'm Sri Jagaraja here for day two of the annual meetings of the International Monetary Fund and the World Bank Group.
2: Love your tie, Sri. Hi, everyone. I'm Christine Tan at the SGX. Your headlines this hour. Asian markets are dealing with a mixed lead from Wall Street, but we'll be watching tech stocks after a slump on the Nasdaq. And Japan is returning from a market holiday, so a lot of catch up there, Sri.
1: And at the IMF World Bank meeting here in Bangkok, we are due to get the IMF's World Economic Outlook later today. Also, Global Financial Stability Report as questions about ongoing instability and the battle against resurgent inflationary pressures are dominating conversations here.
2: And while futures slipped slightly after an overnight run-up, as more instability in both the Russian-Ukraine war and the ongoing situation in the Gulf continue to complicate the energy complex.

0: right. This is the moment we're waiting for. Markets in Japan, South Korea just coming online, as we can see. And Tokyo really playing catch up on the index there, as you can see, down 0.7%. This after the markets closed with the extended weekend. The Kospi drifting, continue to drift lower, more than 3%. A little bit of a sell-off going on in the South Korean market. And the Australian market still also trading on a weaker side, 0.3% lower. It's been open for an hour now, the Australian market. In the currency space, we continue to watch what's happening with dollar yen. 158.49, continuing to push ever closely towards the 160 level. This is the one we're watching very closely. Elsewhere, dollar index is a little bit lower, as you see across the board there. Let's take a look at oil futures and see how that is stacking up. Oil prices rebounding around 2% overnight, with Brent crude passing $106 a barrel as a variety of factors continue to rattle markets. Right now, Brent crude trading just a bit off 106 level. Trump brokered energy ceasefire appears very thin on actual details, with no measures actually agreed to by Russia or Ukraine, despite President Trump's assertions that he did the right thing. Ukraine continues to be blamed by Trump for the rising global cost of diesel due to its country's strikes on Russia's oil refining facilities. Well, let's talk Asia markets, pressures, and more with Ken Wong, Asia Equity Portfolio Specialist at Eastspring Investments. Ken, good to have you with us. We have yields above 5% continuing to hover around. Now throw into the mix energy prices above $100. All this doesn't say very much about, the global economy. Can the global economy withstand higher prices and higher interest rates and high energy prices all at the same time?
1: Yeah, I think it's going to take some time. The fact is that we've been through this process now for the last couple of quarters. And specifically because of this, I think it's going to be important to see, you know, with companies now reporting third quarter results, and then more importantly, guidance as well, that is going to be really key. This year, we've been good because the fact is that we have this AI spend. The fact is that tech has really helped. Here in Asia in particular, when we look at exports, tech, especially hardware tech, has been a really strong contributor to strong numbers. And as a result, overall earnings growth for a number of countries, when we look at whether it be South Korea, Taiwan, to some extent China onshore, those have been really key benefactors as a result of this tech boom.
0: This tech boom, let's not forget how this tech boom came about. It's highly leveraged, AI build out, debt markets, yields above 5%. Is that going to be the straw that breaks the camel's back, you think?
1: It depends on a segment, right? The fact is of course, higher interest rates does nobody any good whatsoever. But the fact is that when you look at the overall supply chain here in Asia, a lot of the benefactors has really been a lot of the component makers. Really, you know, I would say the components, when you look at semiconductor, you've seen a lot of orders coming from global customers around the world. So a lot of the key factories here in places like Taiwan and South Korea have really been a big benefactor. But as you alluded to earlier, if interest rates are going to be staying at elevated levels for extended periods of time, that does have an impact and something to closely monitor in 2027.
0: Mm. We have a CPI coming out from the U.S. Later this week. We have, of course, all signs pointing that Fed is likely to stay on hold for October.
1: Right.
0: Rightly so, because midterm elections are coming up. Mm-hmm. What is your sense of how the Fed will do, and what are the headwinds that Asia will face as a result?
1: Yeah, I think likely when you look at the consensus, they are most likely going to hold for this particular meeting. But more importantly, is going to be what's coming out of the statements. Are there still a lot of concerns around high inflation? Because the fact is that with continuing rising energy prices, inflation is not going to go down by itself. There needs to be a lot else that needs to happen. So specifically, guidance from the Fed is going to be important because with, like what you said earlier, with midterms coming up in November, it's going to be more important to see what's going to happen down the road, let's say, over the next 6 months. Okay, even though they're not raising interest rates this upcoming meeting, potentially, the fact is that what's going to happen, let's say, in the subsequent meetings thereafter, you know, how high are interest rate levels going to be?
0: Do you think the Fed is going
1: to
0: hike?
1: They're going to have to hike at some point. They have to at least at a minimum one. And depending on specifically where inflation numbers are going to be. Because overall, when you look at economic numbers, yes, they're not as strong as what they need to be. They haven't strongly declined either, right? Because of specifically a lot of this AI spend, which has really helped the overall economy. But with that said, if interest rate levels do remain at elevated levels, like you mentioned earlier, with some of the potential hyperscalers, what's going to happen to them for 2027?
2: Hey, Ken. Here in Bangkok, we get the IMF's World Economic Outlook later on today. Are the numbers going to be supportive of continued staying participated in the tech-heavy markets in Taiwan, in South Korea, and to a lesser extent, Japan and China?
1: Yeah, we feel that it will be for 2027, because with some of the guidance that we've been hearing so far from companies, that a lot of the orders already have been placed for 2027 when it comes to the overall spend. So with that in mind, with a lot of the suppliers, with, as I mentioned earlier, some of the component makers in Taiwan or South Korea, or some of the potential semiconductor or semiconductor material related providers as well, those particular companies are still going to see very strong growth. Now, the fact is that are we still going to see triple digits, well north of 150-200% earnings growth for 2027? Not likely, because of the high base effect. But the fact is that, you know, still seeing overall earnings growth of anywhere between 50-60% for a lot of these component makers or these supply chain here in Asia is definitely something that the markets are still expecting for 2027, which is overall still going to be a very strong contributor to overall exports figures as well as economic growth.
2: And Ken, how are you approaching China in an environment where we are seeing an undeniably strong tech-led export sector, but arguably that is masking some deep stresses still as it relates to consumer confidence and the property overhang in the domestic economy? And let's face it, China just restructured their rural banks. On balance, how should we approach the mainland?
1: Yeah, with China in particular, we take a barbell approach. So what do I mean by this barbell approach? The fact is that you have to have specifically growth drivers. So in particular, like what you mentioned earlier, with a lot of the growth related names, especially the onshore A-share supply chain providers. But at the other hand, you also have to be a bit more conservative, a bit more stable. And in particular, when we look at, let's say, some of the banking specific stocks related, the fact is that overall dividend growth continues to be very strong. They continue to be fairly stable. And when there are still a lot of uncertainty around consumption, and specifically around also the property market, because of that, you know, there is still a lot of intent and interest going into Chinese banking stocks. And as a result, if we look at over the last couple of quarters, Chinese banking stocks have actually been one of the outperformers in the market, especially within China.
2: And how are you approaching India, Ken? Because it is being perceived as something of an emerging AI data center and infrastructure story, but still very structurally exposed to this energy shock that is unfolding and, of course, a super El Nino.
1: Yeah, there are definitely opportunities in India. Over the last couple of years, we know that a lot of the asset allocations has been going, especially around the emerging markets, going into Korea as well as Taiwan. But then when we look for opportunities, when we look for stocks now trading well below specifically where they were a couple of years ago, India stocks look to be very attractive. Now, the fact is that because India does not have these electronic components, these specific AI supply chain related companies, you know, they have seen, I would say, a bit of a negative sentiment because of that. But like you mentioned earlier, you know, overall, if India does have and do find ways to specifically build up more data centers, they're going to be quite attractive when it comes to companies wanting to invest and then potentially seeing those opportunities in India, hopefully driving the overall sentiment as well for investors going back into Indian stocks.
2: Yeah, Ken, and how selective do we have to be with Southeast Asia? Because it's very clear that Malaysia, Vietnam, they are the biggest beneficiaries of the AI boom. There is a sense that Thailand is behind the curve somewhat, but it does have an aspiration to move into the higher income bracket. Is that going to be derailed by the energy shock that continues to unfold and the risk of higher inflation?
1: Yeah, rising energy prices does nobody any good. And the fact is that Southeast Asia is no different. But I think more importantly as well is to see, you know, within Southeast Asia, you know, what are these individual countries going to do more when it comes to specifically maybe being that supply chain provider as well for tech and for AI. But the fact is that they are playing a little bit from behind. We know for a fact that, you know, when we talk about earlier with Taiwan, with Korea, with China and Japan, they're more further ahead in this game as we speak. Now, does this mean that Southeast Asia, there's no opportunities? There are definitely going to be opportunities, but it's going to be important to see over the next year or two to see what the governments, and in particular, you know, what is going to happen when it comes to maybe overall CapEx increase in terms of spend and development within this particular sector as well within Southeast Asia.
0: So, Ken, if you think that this AI boom has legs, what is the best way to invest in this sector? What is your strategy?
1: Chasing for earnings is important. Now, don't go into specifically these companies trading at, you know, ridiculous amounts of, you know, improbable valuations. That's not something that we look for. So it's still very important to look at growth. Because, you know, unlike what we saw back in the late 90s, early 2000s with the dot-com, people were just chasing everything regardless of valuations or earnings growth. Right now, it is very important to identify companies who are going to be key benefactor of this AI CapEx increase, but then also at the same time to see where that earnings growth is going to be. Like I mentioned earlier, you know, this year earnings has been really strong. But for next year, we're not going to still see these triple-digit earnings growth. So we want to look for companies that can still have a sustainable amount of earnings growth well into 2027 and even into 2028 and beyond. So those are companies that we want to look at. And of course, you know, those companies not trading at really expensive valuations are also those companies that we want to explore as well. And there are those opportunities in places like Taiwan, Korea, okay, for those stocks.
0: Which was a big follow-up. I mean, where are these companies? Where are they located? Are they in Korea? Are they in Japan, Taiwan? And do you have any names for us?
1: No names, but all the above. So like what you mentioned, just those particular countries, there are plenty of those opportunities. And again, these companies are not small companies whatsoever. So we talk about, you know, even though Taiwan has gone up quite a bit, they're the best performer this year when you look at Asia's stock markets. But the fact is that there's still a lot of these other component makers in Taiwan, which are still, I would say, underappreciated or still underinvested as global regional investors are still looking for these opportunities.
2: Ken, I've been hearing about some incipient credit stresses building up in the Vietnam market, and we've seen this story before several times. On top of that, Firmus in Australia, they pulled their IPO. Is that telling us that the bubble is bursting in terms of the AI build-out here, and there are concerns about the speed of overreach and overspending in a higher rates environment?
1: Yeah, capital markets are definitely going to be, I would say, a little bit more tighter than what they were maybe in the beginning of this year, especially with the notion that interest rates are going to be remaining at elevated levels for extended periods of time. So that's why it's going to be more selective now. And also, this is one of the main reasons why, when you look at some of the hyperscalers here in Asia, they're trying to be a bit more creative as well when it comes to their overall fundraising. So a lot of these things are going to be important. And 2027 is going to be an important year because for some of these hyperscalers here in Asia, it's going to be very important to see, you know, how do they continue this build out, but still also trying to satisfy investors specifically because the fact is that, you know, investors do want to see returns on their investment. So, you know, we think that things will be a bit more selective, but because the fact that overall AI CapEx spend is still going to increase, and also not necessarily just from hyperscalers, but also from traditional companies who are also increasing their AI spend. So the fact is that we're not too overly concerned that AI CapEx is going to slow down in 2027. Are we going to see similar levels or the growth levels that we saw in 2026? Not likely, but because only of the high base effect. So when you look at on a year-on-year basis, you might not see as strong of an increase for 2027. But generally speaking, when you look at the amount of AI CapEx demand that are still within the markets, that leads to investors still wanting a piece of the action. And as a result, this is still why capital markets are still very strong. And in particular, that's why you're still seeing a lot of these capital raising, you know, heavily picked up by investors and oversubscribed in many of these scenarios.
0: Ken, we'll have to leave it. Thank you very much for coming by. And that was Ken Wong from Eastspring Investments.
2: Thank you, Ken.
0: Right, chip and tech stocks across Asia all in deep red this morning. Biggest laggard on Wall Street here is Japan's Kioxia. And this is how that particular company is trading, down more than 8%. Squawk Box Asia, we'll be right back.

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1: And welcome back to Squawk Box Asia. Time now for the bond report. Let's take a look at how Treasury yields are doing right now. All above the 5% level, except for the two-year, 4.79. The 10-year is trading at 5.227. A little bit of a pullback, but still above that 5 handle. All this ahead of key inflation data, CPI this week. A Dow Jones poll suggests consumer prices in September to have risen by a rate of 3.6% compared to a year ago. That's hotter than the 3.4% we saw back in August. Meantime, producer prices also likely climbed by 5.5% last month as elevated energy prices continue to weigh on consumers and businesses. We've also got some Fed commentary overnight. Cleveland Fed President Beth Hammack supporting a restrictive monetary policy, saying a restrictive stance is, quote, appropriate to ensure a timely return to 2% inflation. She was speaking at the National Association for Business Economics conference. She also added that energy pressure on inflation doesn't tell the whole story, pointing to other components that can drive prices higher, such as the massive AI build-out. Well, markets are currently pricing in a near 80% chance of a hold at the October meeting after the central bank hiked rates by 25 basis points last month. Let's get a quick check on the oil, US dollar, and how Forex majors are stacking up right now. Dollar index overall weaker. Dollar yen 158.42, euro dollar 1.1158, and pound sterling unchanged at this point in time. Another look at how Wall Street closed on Monday. A little bit of a mixed bag, as you can see on your charts there. Dow Jones was the only one that closed on the upside, 0.4% higher. The S&P 500 and the NASDAQ composite had a weaker finish. Right. It's a big week here in Asia. Lots of events across the region with Sri Jayaraja at the IMF World Bank annual meetings and the DBS Asia Future Forward Conference just wrapping up here in Singapore around the theme Intentional AI. Our Southeast Asia reporter, JP Ong, was at the event yesterday and spoke to a number of key industry leaders. JP, intentional AI, what are some of the highlights?
2: Well, I think the idea there is, or the thought they're trying to explore was whether or not the foray into AI, because we're seeing trillions of dollars being poured into building out the hardware and the infrastructure and the promise of AI, if it can be a bit more intentional than exuberant, because there are concerns that there's a little bit of frothiness with regards to the AI build-out. Now, it's important to also note that it's a very interesting time because while we're seeing a lot of these pressures from higher interest rates, inflation, and also signs at least of frothiness in the market and issues with regards to credit woes, markets, especially in the U.S., continue to roar upwards. And this is something that Jenny Johnson and Franklin Templeton actually brought up with us yesterday with regards to whether or not the markets need to be worried about some of these signs of possible red flags that are coming up, despite the fact that markets continue to rise amid above, or climb this wall of worry. Here's her take on how you're going to balance out some of these red flags that we're starting to see emerging, and also the fact that the markets have seen robust despite some of these red flags, and how they keep rip-roaring higher, and whether or not the AI trade indeed might be overbought, or whether or not it still has some legs or promise coming around the corner. Here's what she told us when we spoke to her on the sidelines of the DBS Asia Future Forward Conference just the other day.
3: I think anytime you look at the market or the macro environment, there's headwinds and tailwinds, right? And you just talked about all the headwinds that are concerning. And but the reality is there is a massive tailwind around probably the greatest technological innovation going on in my lifetime. Not only is AI significant, AI actually probably masks so many other technological advances, biologics, material sciences, 3D printing, tokenization. These are all, you know, all massive tailwinds. And what's happening in the market is you're initially seeing all the investment in the picks and shovels around AI. But now what's happening is you're starting to see more productivity and the advantages of AI. I think they call it now the application cycle of this. You know, we're companies are starting to leverage AI and ultimately finding new revenue sources or productivity improvements. Now, my view is the 2% productivity gains you see in the U.S. has nothing to do with AI. That's actually technologies that, you know, have been around for the last decade or two. The real productivity gains from AI are to come. And I think that's what keeps the market sort of afloat. You just saw that as the Mag 7 came off a little bit, it was other sectors and companies in other sectors, particularly in sectors where people think AI is going to be significant, like health sciences, where you're seeing a pipeline of drugs dramatically increase, where people believe that things like clinical trials will be more efficient and therefore drive down the cost of a company to be able to launch drugs, which turns into greater revenues. So I think those are the big tailwinds, and I think they're significant, and I think they're going to be ongoing. Having said that, the headwinds, as you discussed, you know, the geopolitical situation, government debt, you know, that's keeping rates up.
0: That's another one.
3: Inflation is turning out to be more sticky. As you see, energy is more costly and, you know, doesn't look like there's any kind of immediate resolution in the Middle East. So that's going to keep oil prices higher. And diesel, we've seen as a huge issue as the refineries have been taken offline. So it's kind of the balance of the two. That's why we're big believers in active management, because you have to be able to look through it and figure out where you're going to see the opportunities.
2: But because of the size of investments and the exuberance going into AI, which, to be fair, is not unfounded, and given the fact that the theme of this conference is that of intentional AI, can investments in AI, the CapEx, be more intentional and strategic? Because there will come a point where the markets might be saying, hey, we like all this money going to AI, but we want to see more of it actually coming out, becoming more fruitful and less waste of it. Is this a time to demand more intentionalism with regards to AI investments, based on your opinion?
3: So let's first look at where all the funding is going, the Mag 7, as they're trying to, you know, build data centers and invest in energy and things. To me, you have to pay close attention. On the one hand, these are companies that feel in a race to get computing power. And in that, they're less sensitive. So you can take a really profitable with a large balance sheet company who is investment grade and maybe get a slightly bigger spread because they want to put a bunch of debt in there to fund the data center. Now, with that, I think it's really important that an analyst who's looking at each company understands all of the areas of liability, because it's not just they're now, you know, putting debt on their balance sheets. Their suppliers are funding them. They're doing off-balance sheet transactions where they're guaranteeing the debt. So that's essentially you're on the hook for the debt. And so you have to underwrite that based on the whole picture. So I think that's important. And personally, I'd say I'd go on the shorter end of that. I look at it and say, gosh, you know, committing to, say, a 10-year or 20-year bond based on today's technology is always a dangerous thing because of the innovation that happens. Now, the more interesting thing is then on the other side of AI, as individual companies are starting to figure out how to leverage it. And what happens if you look in history with technology? The first thing anybody does with new technology is they make more efficient what they do today. We don't imagine what it can be because we're focused on I need to fix this problem. I would describe us at the point with, like, when the iPhone came out, we all looked at it and said, hey, this is really cool. I've got a telephone, I got a camera, yeah, I got music. But what most of us didn't understand was we were putting in the hands of those who would be creative to come up with all these amazing applications that have come. That hasn't yet happened with AI. We're really at that very first stage of sitting there with this device, and now you're unlocking the imagination of people. And that's going to be, I think, the next generation of investments.
2: So there's a lot to support the belief that AI will bring about these massive productivity gains, Christine. But the question is whether or not the valuations now actually justify them, and whether or not the risks, such as all this debt actually from suppliers and internal debt issues, are something that markets want to tolerate at the moment. We could see markets do take a step back if they find these valuations too frothy. But again, the question is whether or not you want to stay in it as an investor and wait for a possible correction to come, if it is coming around the corner, as a possible risk there.
1: All that debt because of this massive AI build-out, right? You got to wonder whether it's sustainable.
2: Trillions of dollars coming out.
1: I know, exactly.
2: It's mind-blowing.
1: I mean, there's question mark,
2: there you
1: right?
2: go.
1: With rates going
2: high. Which is why we're here.
1: Which is why we're asking all the tough questions. JP, thank you very much for that. JP Ong, quick break here on Squawk Box. We're back in two.

0: 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Order now.
1: And welcome back to Squawk Box Asia. We continue our coverage of the IMF World Bank annual meeting in Bangkok. Our very own Sri Jayaraja joins us live. Sri, you've had some interesting conversations on the ground, including Thailand's Deputy Prime Minister and Finance Minister.
2: Yes. Full circle moment for Khun Ekniti, the Finance Minister, and DPM, as he said, because remember, he was a graduate student back in the late 90s in the United States when Thailand was going through the Asian financial crisis and Thailand, remember, devalued the baht. And now he is heading up and steering Southeast Asia's second largest economy through some challenges and some opportunities as well. So the conversation here is really about longer term structural economic reform and pivoting the growth model to the AI era. But we cannot escape the fact that we are really mired in the present of the geopolitics, of a supply side shock, of another energy shock potentially. And remember that Thailand, as a net energy importer, is structurally very vulnerable indeed. There's also more localized supply side problems in the form of a Super El Nino weather event. All of these issues I asked the Thai finance minister about and how he was facing the challenges. This is what he had to say.
3: First, we are vulnerable to energy shocks. We rely a lot on imports from the Middle East. At the moment, we need to stabilize today, to stabilize and target vulnerable groups of people to support them. We don't do broad-based subsidies. We do target low-income people. Secondly, we need to make transition now to more renewable energies, to be less reliant on energy from the Middle East. So we plan to do a lot of investment on solar energies and also support households to set up solar panels on their rooftop to lower their expenses. At the same time, we buy back electricity generated from their rooftop to the grids. So to support their incomes as well, that's the second strategy. The last one is to invest more, because at this time, we cannot rely more on global economies, global economic uncertainties. So we need to boost a lot of domestic demand. Then we target domestic investment.
2: So, Christine, not quite a sense of deja vu, and we're not quite, at this point anyway, of Asian financial crisis proportions in terms of the challenges, but there are challenges, and very real challenges, especially related to the supply side risks. And let's bring it to the inflationary picture once again. And the Thai finance minister told me that the government was standing by with price stabilization measures as they relate to food and fuel. And you heard the minister there talk about the most vulnerable sections of society. So these are going to be potentially targeted subsidies, not broad-based subsidies, if necessary. Thailand, as you know, is reeling, Christine, from some very severe flooding, and the situation is still quite dire outside the capital, which is relatively dry. And of course, Thailand is putting its best foot forward for the IMF World Bank annual meetings here. But the situation in Ayodhya and provinces like that is still very serious. And this may very well just be a glimpse of what could be coming if a super El Nino weather event really threatens Southeast Asia, if not the broader region. The Thai finance minister, again, telling me that they were standing by with food stabilization measures.
3: I think Thai economy, so far, we are on the disinflation for quite some years. So having super El Nino, rising oil price now, so far during the first 9 months of the year, inflation rise to about 1.6%, still under the target of Bank of Thailand. We are concerned if this continue to be happening in Thailand. That's why we trying to make transitions for lower energy bills for people using more renewable energies. However, on the food price, We also trying to make sure that we have price stabilizations on the ground. So Ministry of Commerce is trying to make sure that private sectors do not take this opportunity to increase inflation more than what it should be.
2: So, Christine, a lot of these economies are really mired in the present of these supply-side risks and the risks to inflation, which continue to unfold. But at this point in time, the Thai finance minister telling me that it doesn't look as if they are going to really throw them off course in terms of the bigger picture and the longer term and the structural pivot into the aspiration here, into the ranks of higher income countries and economies. So what they are doing, they continue to do, developing EVs, high-tech manufacturing, as it forms part of the broader plan. But we have to keep asking this question, as I was doing with Khun Nithi, and what happens if the bubble bursts? We're already seeing a higher rates environment. What happens then? What is the spillover? And does that potentially undermine the structural pivot? What is interesting, Christine, I always like learning things when I go to these events and talking to ministers, talking to finance ministers and central bankers. And I came away with thinking that Thailand is reinventing their traditional economic models too. And that's tourism, and that's agriculture. And they're moving those sectors up the value chain, and they're moving into quality tourism. There's a lot of wellness here associated with the tourism industry. So that's where the incremental coin and the incremental revenue lies. And did you know, Christine, that Thailand is the second largest pet food exporter in the world, next to Germany?
1: I didn't know that at all. That's amazing. You see, little tidbits like this comes from you, Sri, and that's why you're on the ground to tell us. There you go. It's amazing.
2: Probiotic cat food. That's where the value added lies.
1: Probiotics are good these days.
2: Was telling me.
1: Really? This is off camera. That's amazing. What else is he telling you off camera?
2: Well, again, the story is one of resilience. But again, I was having this conversation with the CEO of Kasinkorn Bank and Khun Katia, and she was telling me, look, there are some strains in the broader economy, especially amongst the consumer. You and I know that household debt levels are quite elevated indeed in Southeast Asia, and Thailand is no exception. There is a K-shaped economy out here in Thailand that needs to be addressed, especially some stress and some pressures that the SME sector is facing. So that's a case in point. But as of now, bad debt, delinquencies, defaults, they seem to be relatively manageable and in check at this point in time. But really, 2027, that's a big cause for concern, especially in a higher rates environment, and especially if these inflationary pressures do start to bite.
1: Well, with targeted assistance, those levels should be managed properly somehow. But the question is whether the government's coffers, how long can it continue to dole out these assistance, right? We have Thailand's public debt standing at almost close to 67.5% of GDP. So it's climbing. So that's going to be an issue. It's going to weigh on the public debt, the government debt. Great stuff, Sri. Stay right there. We'll come back to you in just a bit. Still ahead, we're going to tensions in the Middle East, escalating with fresh attacks on Saudi Arabia. We'll speak to Transversal Consulting, Ellen Wald, about the impact on the energy markets right after the break.

0: 844-2617.
1: Welcome back to Squawk Box Asia. Checking oil prices, that is front and center today. Crude 93.08 Brent is hovering above $100 a barrel, 105 to be exact, 0.87. It was 106 before pulling back just a touch there. Saudi Arabia said it faced another wave of incoming attacks and that Riyadh airport would remain closed until further notice. This follows Yemen's Iran-backed Houthis' deadly missile strikes on an airport departure terminal on Saturday. The United Arab Emirates called for Gulf countries to strengthen defense efforts in response to the attacks in Saudi Arabia. The Houthis have been attacking Saudi airports and oil facilities as part of a wider conflict linked to the U.S.-Iran war. In the last few minutes, both Abu Dhabi's Etihad and Qatar's flag carrier Qatar Airways have suspended flights to Riyadh and Dammam due to the current situation. But events on the ground are putting a brave face, including the World Petroleum Council event in Riyadh. Let's listen to what Saudi Arabia's energy minister has to say about the impact of the attacks on the country's energy security and infrastructure.
2: Our gathering today does not mean that risks have disappeared. It reflects our determination to face them with clear judgment, practical cooperation, and a shared sense of responsibility. Across the world, energy systems are being tested, supply routes have been disturbed, infrastructure have been attacked, and supply chain have been strained. Government, businesses, and consumers have been reminded of a fundamental truth. Energy security cannot be taken for granted. For Saudi Arabia, these circumstances have tested our infrastructure, our institution, our people, and our resilience. They have also tested decisions made long before the present crisis, because resilience is built before crisis began.
1: Well, not just in Gulf, Russia also hit some energy targets in and a high-rise residential building in Ukraine. President Vladimir Zelensky said that was the latest he reported. Let's talk more about the energy markets right now and geopolitics as well that's weighing on the market. Alan Wald is the president of Transversal Consulting. Alan, good to have you with us. Oil above $100 a barrel, is this where it's likely to stay for the time being, Alan?
3: You know, honestly, I think that we're in a period of pretty extreme volatility because we've really exhausted a lot of the, capacity in the stocks and the cushion that was available at the start of this war. And so every small kind of gyration is likely to send some pretty big signals through oil prices. So I don't expect for oil prices to stay around 100. I think that we're kind of in an upper zone now. And so I wouldn't be surprised if we see some spikes, maybe some dips, but, it's really a difficult situation here. And so there's not a lot of cushion left.
1: And then everybody seems to be focusing on the crude picture, but it seems that refined products and the capacity and availability is the bigger problem. That's the bigger squeeze we're seeing, isn't it?
3: This is absolutely a major issue, and I think it's one that has kind of been a long time building, given that we've seen declines in refining capacity, particularly in the West, in Europe, in the United States, and then capacity has kind of shifted towards the Middle East, towards Asia, and that's great when everything, global shipping is running smoothly. But once you get these hiccups, these blockages, you've got threats in the Bab el-Mandeb Strait, you've got the Strait of Hormuz, you've got issues with refineries in Russia. You've got all of these issues, and they combine to create this this problem where the refining, where the refining capacity has grown, it can't get to the places that also need it. So you've got a capacity disrupted in the Middle East, and then you don't have any cushion to fall back on in the United States or in Europe because they've shut down refineries. And that's leading to this problem where products are getting higher and higher, particularly as we have exhausted the cushion in terms of stored and commercial stocks.
1: What's the fallout? Because when we have that restrained capacity, refined products to everything from transportation to airplanes to logistics, to data centers. What is going to be the potential fallout? Have we seen the full extent yet?
3: No, I don't think we have. I do think that we have seen, some incredible resilience in the market. We've seen an ability to, to work around and for the market to find workarounds. But at a certain point, things are going to start to give. And we're seeing that as prices are creeping higher and higher. And any attempts to bring them down that aren't actual new sources of supply don't really last. They don't really have any much sticking power. And so, this idea of, we're going to bring Russian diesel to the market. Well, as people have explained, that Russian diesel is not coming to America. There are some pretty strong and strict laws that will prevent any of that diesel from actually making it to the U.S. market. What it could potentially do is relieve pressure elsewhere. That diesel could go elsewhere in the global market, which would relieve a little bit of pressure on U.S.-produced diesel. But it's not coming to save American drivers or American construction or farmers, for example. And so these are tiny kind of stopgap measures that are being thrown out there as though it's going to solve an underlying problem.
0: Hello, Alan. Yemen's Iran-backed Houthis have been dismissed as a bunch of guys in flip-flops, but it's these guys in flip-flops who have now held the energy markets to ransom, almost. Our markets completely mispricing and underestimating this new paradigm that we are in, and that is the threat of asymmetric conflict and warfare to critical infrastructure in the Gulf region. And are we just one strike away, possibly a repeat of Abqaiq Quraish from 120, a spike to $120-$125 barrel oil?
3: It turns out the guys in flip-flops are able to hit the Riyadh airport and damage the east-west pipeline. So I think that the idea that just because they're not clothed in, the latest tech and the best stuff is really not indicative of any kind of ability to strike at the heart of important infrastructure. And this is something that the market, I think the market understands that there is definitely a risk premium there. The risk premium is not going away. I do think that, we've definitely seen issues kind of paralleling this Abqaiq Quraish issue that we saw, several years ago. We could definitely expect that once the East-West pipeline was hit and crude, was offline for quite a while, I think the market understands that this is a possibility that can absolutely happen again. The thing that we saw an incredible resilience on the part of Aramco to make these repairs, to get the pipeline back online, but remains these pipelines are very vulnerable. Now, is this really a new thing? Is this asymmetric warfare, this ability of these, small drones that are being, piloted by a bunch of guys out in the desert? Is that really a new thing in warfare? I'm not sure it is. If you think about, what happened in Afghanistan, in the 80s and the early 90s and what they did to the Soviet Union, it shouldn't really be a new idea. The issue is, has anyone ever really learn to accommodate for it, to account for it, to defend against this kind of asymmetric warfare? We're seeing it really take out, be effective in Russia. And I think the answer is no. We haven't developed really foolproof defenses for that. And the oil market and other markets need to, take that into account. They need to, throw that into the risk premium that we're seeing, is that these kinds of threats are not effectively managed.
0: Alan, and yet there are these forecasts that are still floating around for 2027 that we will see a glut in crude oil prices, pardon me, in crude oil supply and in LNG supply. And there's this armada of US LNG carriers that are heading over to high growth Asia too. Is that, with the benefit of hindsight, now looking like fiction, given the risks to supply?
3: Yeah, that's, you know, the next glut is always around the corner. I think that this is where a lot of these forecasting agencies, they want to just say, you know, well, if everything returns to normal in X amount of time, then yes, we'll have a glut, or there could be a glut. And yeah, clearly there could be, but the likelihood of this situation reaching a quick resolution is growing smaller and smaller every day. I mean, we're at over 6 months now, and we're not any closer to any kind of resolution. Now, you can say there was always a risk of this happening. It's just that the can was being kicked down the road because no one was doing anything about it, and now we're finally here, we're going to deal with it. In some respects, you could say, well, this is, you know, part and parcel of the normal oil cycle. We go through times where prices are high, it leads to more investment, and then we're going to see a glut. So sure, there, you know, predicting there's going to be a glut, there's always going to be a glut coming down the road at some point. The question is, how far down the road is that going to be? And I think that as the conflict yes. drags on, we're going to see these forecasts farther and farther away. We're going to see, you know, oh, it's going to be in 2028 next.
0: Right. And Ellen, these the upshot here is that the structural supply risks are now firmly, deeply embedded in oil markets. Does that mean that $100 a barrel basis Brent is now a firm floor?
3: I wouldn't say it's a firm floor. I'd say it's a firm floor for what the situation looks like now. You know, this drags on for long enough, we're going to see more workarounds. We're going to see more diversification in terms of transportation. We'll see more oil heading, you know, directly to the Mediterranean as opposed to out through the Persian Gulf. And there'll always be just a risk premium associated with transportation through the Persian Gulf. And while that used to be the most, you know, effective and least costly way of transporting oil, it will no longer be considered that. That being said, we're a long ways off from that. That's not happening in 2027.
1: Alan, we'll have to leave it there. Thank you so much. Plenty to talk about in the energy space. Alan Wall, Transversal Consulting,
0: talking to
1: us about oil, crude, diesel, and everything else. We're back in Tuesday with us on Squawk Box.

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1: Let's quickly check on how markets are trading this Tuesday session and how they're shaping up. As you can see on the chart, the Nikkei 225 down more than 2%. Bear in mind, this market was closed for the extended weekend, only playing catch up today. So this market is down more than 2%. In Australia, this market is off. A big sell-off, as you can see there, more than 5%, 5.2% to be exact. And this has triggered and just activated a sidecar for the KOSPI, which is actually a market stabilization mechanism that the Securities Exchange has put in place to control some of that volatility. So that is being activated in Korea right now. Bear in mind, we're seeing a lot of sell-off in this market. So the story there is basically something that they want to control what's happening in the trading session, a program halted for 5 minutes to control some of that volatility. And the Australian market is down more than 0.4%. So overall, a negative session as far as Asia is concerned. Tech stocks getting hit big time, as you can see. Let's flip the charts and see what we are looking at. Kioxia down more than 11%. That's one of the biggest losers today. Hanmi down more than 10%. And we're seeing sell-off across the board as far as tech is concerned. Right, stay tuned for the rest of the market opens at the top of the next hour. Taiwan, Singapore and Malaysia all set to open in just a couple of minutes. We'll see if it is following some of these markets lower as well. We're back in 2 minutes. Do stay with us on Squawk Box.

0: Well, it's 9 a.m. sharp Singapore, Hong Kong time, Singapore market opening. We have a new ETF listing here at the Singapore Exchange. The 4X Trackers UCITS ETFs now listed, offering investors access to global equity markets through Singapore dollar-traded ETFs. The lineup includes products tracking the S&P 500, S&P 500 Equal Weight, NASDAQ 100, and MSCI World Indices. So you're watching Squawk Box Asia this Tuesday. I'm Christine Tan at the SGX here in Singapore. Hi, Shui.
1: Hi, Christine. Sawadee, everybody. I'm Sri Jegarajan in Bangkok for day two of the annual meetings of the International Monetary Fund and the World Bank Group. Your headlines this hour. Tech names across Asia are under tremendous pressure this morning. South Korea's KOSPI is down by more than 5%, triggering a trading halt, and Japan's Nikkei 225 returning to losses after a market holiday.
0: And as Saudi Arabia says the Houthi barrage continues and Riyadh Airport will remain closed until Friday, regional carriers Etihad and Qatar Airways suspending flights to the kingdom.
1: Day two of the IMF World Bank meetings here in Bangkok, the Thai capital, and we are looking forward to some important releases. The fund's closely watched World Economic Outlook is released later on this morning, as is the IMF's Global Financial Stability Report. We'll be on top of both of those important indicators.
0: Right, Singapore, Malaysia and Taiwan have just joined the trading day. Let's see how it is stacking up for these three markets. Let's pull up the charts for you. Japan and South Korea, whether they are following those declines lower as well there. Straits Times Index opening to the upside, 0.2% marginal gains though at 5,426. The KLSSE and the Taiwan Weighted Index all drifting lower. The Taiwan Weighted Index down more than 1%. Joining the rest of the region lower, we have Japan, South Korea. They've been open for an hour and they are seeing losses. As you can see there, Nikkei 225 down more than 2%. KOSPI down more than 5%, triggering a sidecar, which is a trading mechanism halt to control some of the volatility that we're seeing in this particular market. And the Australian market is down 0.4%. Shri.
1: Let's take a look at the price of oil and the futures trade. Oil prices rebounded around 2% overnight, with Brent crude passing $106 a barrel as a multitude of factors continue to rattle the markets. The Trump-brokered energy ceasefire appears very thin on actual precise details, with no measures actually agreed to by Russia or Ukraine, despite President Trump's assertions that he did the right thing. Ukraine continues to be blamed by Trump for the rising global cost of diesel due to its counterstrikes on Russia's oil refining facilities. And in the last few minutes, both Abu Dhabi's Etihad and Qatar's flag carrier Qatar Airways have suspended flights to Riyadh and Dammam due to the current situation. As Saudi Arabia says, it is continuing to repel missile and drone strikes from Yemen's Iran-backed Houthi militia. Christine.
0: Lots of focus there, a lot of geopolitics. So let's talk more about what's happening in markets and how we should play them in terms of strategy. Adil Ibrahim is Group Head of Equities on Clay Group. Adil, good to have you with us. We're seeing markets lower. We're seeing some of the tech stocks really getting beaten up, a little bit of profit-taking going on. I know you're big on tech and semiconductors. Are you looking at this sell-off as an opportunity to pick up some names?
2: Yeah, so you know what's happened is the last, you know, since the end of June, semiconductor stocks have basically traded flat to down. And I think you had a significant rally from the March lows to June. So we expected that there to be a couple of months where these markets would take a bit of a breather. And you saw in terms of the tech and AI, sort of the flows have moved on to some of the hyperscalers, where they're starting to see an acceleration in growth rates, a monetization opportunity. So I think this is a great opportunity where these names trade flat, the multiples sort of derate, And in the long term, investors can look to jump in because the long term earnings outlook for the next couple of years looks fantastic.
0: Yeah. Where would you be looking to accumulate more positions in?
2: You know, when you think about the memory sector, we still think today the market doesn't believe in these long term agreements. But the fact is, we won't know till the cycle turns. Now, the cycle may not turn till, say, 2029, 2030. So are you going to keep these names at 3-4 times multiple till then? Or I'm going to wait till the cycle turns? So I think at some point you'll come around to the fact that these long-term agreements will hold up when the cycle turns. And so margins don't get crushed. And then you will see an upside to the multiple. At the same time, they need to be more aggressive with the share buybacks. Mm. They need to announce that we're going to return at least 75% of free cash flow back to shareholders. And then the market will realize, okay, hang on a sec. You are so confident in your cash flow outlook, mm-hmm. which means that the margins will hold up when the cycle turns. Mm.
0: So we're asking some important questions here because the massive tech build-out has been so huge. So in terms as an investor, we're not just looking at the capex that's being put into the build-out. We're asking questions whether monetization and proof of profitability is going to really pay off in the long term.
2: Right. Yeah, I mean, you think about a couple of months ago, everyone looked at Meta and said, you're spending all this capex, what a waste of money. And then MetaMuse comes out. And then suddenly the market's woken up and said, well, now we know where all this capex has gone. And the MetaMuse has driven Meta share price upwards the last couple of weeks. Just overnight, they announced a new AI model where they want to launch enterprise platform to compete with OpenAI and the Anthropics. So you can see now the monetization opportunities start to pick up. And we expect free cash flow to turn around in 2028. So we're quite constructive on the hyperscalers. And so we're not surprised where the semis have started to stabilize. And the hyperscalers are seeing a better share price performance.
0: Is the headwind the big AI regulation story? We have governments now, you know, trying to control data center rollout because of all these concerns about power usage, energy, and impact on the environment. Is regulation something that could be the straw that breaks the camel's back as far as this huge AI rollout is concerned?
2: So heading up into midterm elections, yes. We believe after midterm elections, some of this rhetoric will sort of die down and you will see a lot of states loosen up regulations. And I think the large tech companies need to do a better job in communicating the benefits of these large data center campuses. Some of them, like Meta and Microsoft, have started to do that more publicly now, the number of jobs, tax revenues. And I think you're going to see a bit more of that loosening of regulations. And I think data center capex will be fine for the next 2 to 3 years.
1: Hey, Adil, let's bring it back to Anthropic and OpenAI, which are really the poster children, aren't they, for these astronomical pre-IPO valuations. Does it all make sense given the balance of risks that we just enumerated? And if and when they do come to market, would you be participating or recommending clients to participate?
2: So I think it's extremely important that these companies list over the next 12 months. And the longer they stay private, I think you will start to see the market will start to be concerned about why aren't these companies listing, what do they know, what's in their financials. And I think that OpenAI has delayed their IPO. I think the market's okay with that. If Anthropic does not list by the end of the year, I think you'll see a bit of a shakeup. And now in terms of your question, it's more in terms of, no, let's look at the financials. Let's look at the profitability. Are you generating positive EBIT margins? What is your free cash flow sort of forecast? And I think now with SpaceX, investors now are getting a better handle on their financials. And SpaceX has traded extremely well since the IPO. And I think that's a very, very positive indicator. And so once OpenAI and Anthropic do list, and you may see an initial sell-off, maybe investors look at the way SpaceX is traded and said, okay, you know what? Actually, the balance sheet and cash flow looks pretty good, and the growth outlook looks pretty strong, where these names will start to look attractive. So I think the way that SpaceX is traded is very encouraging.
1: Adil, but SpaceX credit default swaps have blown out. And quite frankly, these models are evolving so rapidly that they are being outdated. And I'm just using space as an example. And then they've got all this debt to finance this build out, and then they're left holding the can on outdated infrastructure. That's a model that doesn't quite add up in the long term, does it?
2: So, you know, there's two things to think about. Let's look at the balance sheet. So in a rising interest rate environment, cost of capital going up, you've got to invest with the best balance sheet businesses. And we can debate whether SpaceX sort of meets that criteria, but you can see the likes of Apple and Microsoft are starting to outperform because they've got much better balance sheets, much better free cash flow generation. So I think that's something to think about when you're looking over the next 3 to 6 months in this elevated cost of capital environment. In terms of the outdated sort of technology, I think what's extremely important is that you look at some of the large hyperscalers, they're still using NVIDIA technology from 5-6 years ago, and they're recontracting that at higher prices. That's because the large semiconductor players have been very disciplined on CapEx this cycle. As long as they stay disciplined and no one blinks, so I've got 85% gross margins, I'm going to go crazy on CapEx. As long as that doesn't happen, I think these older chip platforms will continue to be relevant for several more years, and that also helps with the financing angle. So I'm not too concerned about the infrastructure, obviously, but I think in this environment, just look at the better balance sheet cash flow businesses. Those will outperform.
1: Got it. Adil, it's very clear that China's AI champions are closing the gap with their US peers on performance and innovation, whether it's with LLMs, physical AI, or even on the chip ecosystem. Is that where we, as longer-term investors, need to put our money?
2: So this is more risk to global semis. Within China, sort of semis, China tech, you know, the barriers to entry to get into the space are very low. You can be an ex-NVIDIA, sort of ex-AMD engineer and sort of create a GPU, and your first customer is a Chinese government, and you're up and running. In a couple of years, you can sell to enterprise. And so that to me tells me that structurally long-term margins will be lower in China. And so that may not be a great investment opportunity for investors. So it's more the case that, okay, I got to be really, really careful here that if structurally margins are lower for compute, it doesn't affect global semis. So actually, it's not really a net positive. It's more a net negative. And you've just got to make sure that the stuff that you own don't get hit by Chinese competition.
0: And will they get hit by Chinese competition?
2: In some areas, they will. In some areas, they won't. You think about semi-cap and semiconductor capital equipment. They're still years away. And the Chinese semiconductor companies love the European semi-cap, the U.S. semi-cap, because they're significantly ahead. But in terms of GPUs and CPUs and memory, I think they can catch up a bit faster.
0: Yeah. Okay. When you look at tech and you look at the kind of valuations attached to AI and you look at bond valuations now, can they measure up?
2: So, yeah, some of the semi-tech valuations, you look at NVIDIA trading at 11, 12 times sort of two-year forward multiple. Basically, the market is saying this earnings is not durable. At some point, you're going to see a 50% downturn in earnings. But you just look and listen to the commentary out there and how supply is so tight. I spoke about CapEx being disciplined. I think those valuations look incorrect today. But then the bond market is saying something very different with the credit default spreads sort of skyrocketing up. The NVIDIA credit default spreads don't make any sense because they generate a lot of free cash flow. But in some cases like Oracle, you are a bit concerned. So again, it comes back to my question. In a rising cost of capital environment where we will be for the next 1 or 2 years, look at the balance sheet, look at the cash flow, and you're able to fund your own internal CapEx, you will start to see a multiple re-rating, but not a massive multiple re-rating, because in a higher rate environment, the S&P 500 multiple cannot sort of re-rate. Yeah.
1: Adil, where do you want to be positioned in terms of the AI trade and the build-out out here in Southeast Asia and beyond in the region? Because we just I know it's Australia, but Firmus, they pulled, cancelled the IPO. There seem to be some credit stresses that are lurking around in Vietnam, although Vietnam and Malaysia seem to be ahead of the curve in terms of the AI build out there. Thailand less so, but is getting its game on. Where do you want to be positioned?
2: So, you know, I'm glad you brought up Firmus. I mean, I'm so glad this IPO was pulled. It should never have been listed in the first place. You know, a company at 50 million revenues listing at 30 billion. And that to me is a very positive indicator that the IPO frothiness has come off, and which is why there's a very high bar now to list. And that means there's this less supply out there. So I think that's quite encouraging. When I think about Southeast Asia, think about the networking. Think about this transition to the 800 volt DC infrastructure. A lot of the companies in Southeast Asia and Taiwan, to an extent, will benefit from this transition to a whole new data center architecture. So I think that's a great place to be positioned, and also the networking. You've got to connect all these GPUs and CPUs and memories, and you've got scale in, scale out, scale across. I don't think the market has fully understood that. You know, market has understood memory, understood CPU, understood GPU. But I think when it comes to networking and transitioning to 800 volt DC, that is a very exciting space. And I think companies in Southeast Asia, Taiwan, can benefit from that.
1: Arnold, just a quick one on Japan. Should we continue to bet on this renaissance and Japan is back narrative in an environment of continued volatility and resumed depreciation in the yen, Bank of Japan, normalization? There are some fiscal challenges that the bond market, JGBs, seem to be flagging too.
2: Yes, you know, we as a house, we were overweight Japan for years. And largely to do with the corporate governance reforms and faster earnings growth and the whole semiconductor and defense and shipbuilding and nuclear. We've just, 2 months ago, we cut our Japan exposure to neutral. There was a lot of concern internally about the yen volatility and the interest rate path. And so we said, you know what, we've done pretty well in Japan. We've captured the upside. The whole thesis has played out. And while we continue to remain constructive, I think it was this time to lower that overweight to neutral, largely because of the yen volatility. We just didn't want to be caught up in the move either way that could cause a lot of disruption to the equity markets.
0: What dollar yen level would make you reconsider getting back into the market again?
2: I'm not an FX specialist, so I'm not going to sort of give out a target out there. I think it's just a bit more stable. The yen sort of stables. It's the same with the 10-year. We just want to see it just sort of stabilize before we take a more constructive call on where we want to go next. So it's less about the level, just more about the stability.
0: Yeah. Okay. I hope Japan's listening to what you say.
2: Okay.
0: Adil, thank you so much for joining
2: thank
0: us. Great insights,
2: yeah,
0: as always.
2: Yeah.
0: That was Adil Ibrahim, Clay Group. We're back in two. Stay with us on Squawk Box.

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1: And welcome back to Squawk Box Asia. Greater China markets coming online in just a couple of minutes. Ahead of that, FTSE China futures and Hang Seng futures are looking like this, as you can see on your chart there, all pointing to a weaker session as far as the China markets are concerned and the Hong Kong market is concerned. We are looking, of course, a little bit of a weak session as far as North Asia is concerned. Well, the latest signal into a possible push for yuan internalization. Our senior correspondent Evelyn Cheng tells us more about what this means about gold purchases that Beijing has been doing. Evelyn.
2: Right, so we've been watching the Chinese gold purchases over the last 20-plus months, nearly 2 years now, and some analysts are starting to make a connection with what's going on in Hong Kong. We've heard just last month, especially, more details about Hong Kong's resolve to build up a global commodities trading hub, efforts to explore yuan-denominated trading, including for gold, and that just all fits into how Hong Kong has connected with the Shanghai Gold Vault just last year, and the size of that vault is 150 tons. But S&P points out there's a plan for just 3 years, it's going to be 2,000 tons. And so that's really just about, you know, almost around the same size as China's overall gold reserves. And it's going to be creating this new hub where gold can potentially be traded not just in dollars, but also in RMB. And so, you know, this is not necessarily just when we see gold reserves rising, that means that RMB internationalization is the main goal, but it's all feeding into the overall foundation, the hedge that China is building against the US dollar in support of the yuan. And, you know, S&P also points out that, you know, one of the bigger challenges for the RMB is that it needs some sort of convertibility, and the transition into gold definitely creates backing for that. And also gold just traditionally serves as more of a confidence factor. So all of that is feeding very much into China's internationalization plans for the yuan. But keep in mind, China's gold reserves are only about one third of what the U.S. is. And so there's definitely, you know, not necessarily going to be a significant major dynamic change in the near term. Back to you.
1: Evelyn, are there any implications for China's economy and its real estate sector?
2: Right, so S&P has also pointed out that as the real estate sector has struggled in the last couple of years, we've seen that Chinese consumers have been buying more gold. That's something we've seen in some of the spikes in interest in gold jewelry in China. The interesting thing that's been happening over the last couple of weeks is there's also more attention in what China's real estate sector is going to look like. Is there going to be a turnaround that we've been all hoping for? And one of the big policy changes in the last several months is that China is really putting a limit on how developers can sell uncompleted apartments. In China, a lot of the apartments had been sold before they were completed, and that really drove that debt-fueled growth cycle that was very concerning to many economists. So now, as of August, they've told developers that you really must sell homes and apartments that are completed, and that's expected to put a cap on the inventory and pave the way for China's overall real estate market to at least stabilize. But, you know, if this happens, it looks like for the biggest cities, maybe sometime next year. And then S&P is predicting that the turnaround for China's real estate market overall will likely come sometime later in 2028. But, you know, there's analysts like Guo Tai, Junan International, that are really watching how prices in Shanghai in the next couple months really whether they show stabilization or some kind of momentum as a signal to whether or not this is sustainable. And so there's lots of moving parts here with China building up gold reserves, with the economy really struggling to find more momentum post this real estate slump. And so we'll be watching that very closely. Back to you.
1: There's a strong linkage there. Evelyn, thank you so much for that. Evelyn Cheng, you can read Evelyn's weekly newsletter on CNBC.com. Well, coming up next on Squawk, Hong Kong mainland China markets will come online in just a couple of minutes. We'll bring you the opening trades when Squawk Box Asia comes back. Do stay with us.

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1: Welcome back. You're watching Squawk Box Asia. Markets in Hong Kong and China just coming online as we speak, and taking a look at the Hang Seng Index trading lower in line with the overall sentiment we're seeing in the market right now, down 0.4%. The tech stocks are getting a bit of a sell-off, as you can see, they're down 1%. Hang Seng heavyweights, let's take a look at the charts. Let's flip the boards for you and see what is stacking up. HSBC trading to the upside, but Alibaba, Tencent, AIA all to the downside, and CCB just marginal gains there. The mainland markets right now trading like this, and this is how it is stacking up. A little bit of a weakness there. Shenzhen Composite down more than 1.8%, and the China X also down as well, 2.5%. Yuan trading at around 6.6923. Let's do a wider check on the markets and see how the sentiment is building up. This Tuesday, the KOSPI, as you can see, has fallen way below the 6,000 point level. And this is where we're looking, 6.02. It is triggered a sidecar just now, trading ban halt, just to control some and tame some of the volatility we're seeing in the Korean market. Elsewhere, Nikkei 225 down 2.6%. Australian market marginal losses there, 0.3. Shenzhen Composite, mentioned earlier, down almost 2%. Taiwan Weight Index also 1.6%. So overall, it's some of the tech-heavy composites in Asia are seeing significant losses today. Let's now return to the IMF World Bank annual meeting in Bangkok, where our very own Sri Jagaraja is leading our coverage. Sri, you've been speaking to economists on the ground about the global macro picture, China's K-shaped economy. What can you tell us? What are they saying?
2: Well, first of all, let's just pivot back to that move on the KOSPI. And I think that really is a nod to the inherent risk within the entire AI ecosystem and the AI trade as it applies to the hyperscaler debt, as it applies to the China competition, and of course, the regulatory environment and regulatory overkill, perhaps. So that is definitely one to watch. And just when you thought that it was safe to get back into the Korean market, here goes the volatility picture just once again. Let me park it there and bring it back to the here and now, because today is going to be a very interesting day, because we get the major headline later on today at around 10 o'clock in the form of the funds. World economic outlook. So that is really going to be a really interesting test of global economic resiliency. Resiliency has been the watchword throughout, hasn't it? Whether it's related to US exceptionalism or whether it's related to the economies out here in this part of the world, despite everything that seems to be thrown at it, from inflation, from the escalation in the Middle East and the energy shock. And of course, we got El Nino or Super El Nino, the weather event potentially destabilizing, waiting in the wings. It would be remiss of us not to talk about China. So let's talk about China. And it'll be interesting to see what the World Economic Outlook says about the growth prospects heading into 2027. So sub 5% headline growth is probably going to be part of the story there in terms of the outlook. And we continue to see pressure on the Chinese consumer and Chinese consumer confidence and the property market. Not much of a recovery in sight there. So that's important to talk about that. It's bifurcated and uneven because you've got this strong AI-led growth story that's playing out on high-tech manufacturing and the export side of the story. So we're waiting to see that trickle down into the domestic economy. So that's one point. In terms of the representation of the China delegation out here at the IMF World Bank meetings, it is a heavyweight one. The China delegation is being led by PBOC Governor Pan Gongsheng and Finance Minister Lan Fo-an. They are not scheduled to speak, Christine, or interact with the media, but do expect, and I've gleaned this from a couple of conversations that I've been having with economists in the run-up to this IMF World Bank meeting, do expect some backroom diplomacy on the exchange rate, because it's interesting that China and Japan are both facing diverging challenges. And I think that China is probably very anxious to consolidate the gains or the reset of the detente, however you want to characterize it, that was struck by Xi and Trump in the trade truce last month, and that the exchange rate is particularly prickly right now, especially through, seen through this perspective of the Europeans and the EU. And the trade relationship between the EU and China, Christine, bears some scrutiny because it's not at the best right now.
1: It's interesting, Sri. We had Evelyn earlier on to say that China or Beijing has been buying more gold. At the same time, we also know that China has been reducing its holdings of U.S. Treasuries for years. So I'm just wondering where you are, and you talk about all this backroom negotiations is happening, whether that is going to be also another topic they're going to be following up on. What are you hearing?
2: Yes, so it's interesting that the conversations in Washington still apply to the trade surplus. They still apply to concerns over the currency regime, and they still apply to the fact that they still feel, and there's a deep perception in Washington policy circles, that the currency is purposefully undervalued. It's a very different story from China's perspective. They have been propping up the currency. If you look at the successive fixes, and this is where we stand at the moment, you look at the chart, dollar yuan at 669, it's a far cry from where we were, and the dollar-yuan rate at around 7, and very real concerns about undervaluation. But nonetheless, that is an issue, and I think the Chinese government and the PBOC will continue to defend the exchange rate because they are concerned about the interest rate differentials, a very similar story with Japan as well, and a depreciation in the currency, what that may mean in terms of broader outflows. So there's a lot of precautionary principle going on here, given the fact that the macroeconomic picture within China domestically is a weak one, and to a large extent that is being reflected on the currency, Lisa.
0: Sri, it's interesting because when I look at the Japanese market, when I talk to economists and analysts, I always ask them, is China following in the footsteps of Japan, or is China following in the footsteps of another country? And in that conversation, one of the things that come up is that some folks say that China has more room to pull a lot more levers because it's less developed than where Japan was before Japan entered decades of deflation, whereas other folks say that China does not have levers to pull because China is less developed than where Japan was in, let's say, the late 1980s. So just an interesting observation on that. So I'm wondering if you heard anything on that front, or anything about Japan's exchange rate as well as Japan's yen, because I took a look at Japan's household spending this year, and household spending fell for a 9th straight month as of August. At the same time, real wages rose for 8 consecutive months.
2: Great points, Lisa. Let me just first start by saying that there is a high-powered Japanese delegation here at the IMF World Bank meeting led by Governor Ueda at the BOJ and Finance Minister Katayama. And for Japan, Lisa, you and I know that the issue and the concern is a second act, perhaps, of yen depreciation, despite this coordinated intervention and the Bank of Japan normalizing ultra-loose monetary policy. So it'll be very interesting to hear. And again, no scheduled interaction with the media, no scheduled announcements or speeches by either Governor Ueda or Finance Minister Katayama, but perhaps they might be stopped by the press, and perhaps there might be some indications as to the pace of future tightening, because we all know that the outlook and yen appreciation is really key here, and it really rests on the pace of monetary policy tightening by the Bank of Japan, which is a tough one given the fiscal pressures as well, and given the doves within the Bank of Japan. And then, of course, we have the issues related to the treasuries and whether they will resort to the last resort, and that is selling U.S. treasuries in a bid to prop up the Japanese yen. So a lot of challenges, and that's what we have to deal with when we look at the conversation vis-a-vis Japan and China. We're going to continue the conversation going here and bring it back to Thailand and the host nation. We got a conversation with the CEO of Kasikorn Bank, Khun Khattia, coming up later on after the break, talking about the challenges and the opportunities, especially relating to the AI build-out in Thailand and financing and investing in that build-out. That conversation coming in after the break.

0: or 2617.
1: Welcome back to Squawk Box Asia and our special edition of Squawk on the Road, where we take a closer look at Thailand's economy, from the consumer to energy and growth. I've had the opportunity to speak to Kasankorn Bank CEO Kathia Indaravijaya, who manages one of Thailand's biggest public commercial banks, and she shared with me her outlook on Thailand's business conditions amid rising uncertainty and how the AI trade is driving investment growth. Take a listen.
2: As a short term, the Thailand economic recovery is remain uneven, and the credit demand is very soft. It's because of the economic uncertainty situation from geopolitical issues and also trade war, climate change, and in Thailand, aging society. So that's create the recovery that is uneven. But if we look at the medium term to long term, I think Thailand still have a significant opportunity to create the new growth cycle because of the seven industry of the future that is including the government plan called Reinvent Thailand. So I think that's the promising future. I think the sentiment is more on the corporate lending and the secure loan for now, because as for SME or the consumer, we look at the household debt ratio is very high. It's right now is 85.2%. However, in 3 years, it will improve to 80 because of the Bank of Thailand scheme to improve. So I think right now is more on the corporate, large corporate rather than the SME and the consumer.
1: You refer to an uneven economic picture. Does that imply, Kathia, that the K-shaped recovery will only stabilize in the next 2 to 3 years' time?
2: Yeah, it will be. But according to that Reinvent Thailand, the government initiative, I think the gap of the K-shape will be narrower. And at the end, if we successfully execute this Reinvent Thailand strategy, the growth between the small enterprise and the large corporate will be, you know, narrower and narrower, and the growth will be, you know, close to each other.
1: What does Thailand's AI data center build-out mean for KBank? And if this is going to be driven by private and public partnerships, will financing the AI boom in Thailand be a bigger part of KBank's portfolio?
2: Yes, definitely. I think it's we saw the encouraging momentum from the investment activity, and we saw the record high BOI application, particularly on the data center. So the project has to import some of machines or some that Thailand cannot produce, but it's still, you know, there's an opportunity for Thai business that, you know, is about the industrial estate, the construction, the equipment, electrical equipment, the cooling system, or the network connectivity. So there's a lot of opportunity for, you know, KBank and also other commercial banks to participate in this project.
1: Where does loan growth stand? And what is that telling us about the fundamental health of the economy, especially on the demand side from a corporate and consumer standpoint?
2: Okay. For credit, and especially for KBank, we focus on the corporate lending and secure lending. Even though it seems like, you know, they give us the lower yield, however, it's proven during these past few years, it gives us the better risk-adjusted return. So, you know, I think for the past few years for the next few years from now, we still focus on the selected industry and corporate lending. For example, right now we see like the large project, petrochemical, petroleum, some chemical product, or the e-commerce platform. Those kind of projects that we will focus and definitely data center.
1: How would you describe the quality of the loan portfolio, and in an environment of higher global rates and rising household debt in Thailand, how concerned should we be, Khun Kathia, about defaults?
2: As an industry, as a Thailand, as a country, we see some statistics that NPL in the SME segment still very high.
1: Yes.
2: So that's why every bank is cautious in lending to this SME. And what we plan to do now, I think as a country and as a player in the market, I think we have to help the SME transform, you know, to better productivity, get better access to technology, improve the skill of our labor, of our people.
1: No doubt, it's the SMEs are a cornerstone of
2: yes.
1: the underlying economy. Performance metrics, Khun Kathia, what is the outlook for net interest margins going into 2027?
2: We will still see the modest pressure on NIMs. On net interest margin. How so? Because the first one is that there is still the remaining impact from the policy rate cut. And also because of our own portfolio, we deliberately shift to that corporate lending and secure lending. In order to help that, we have to manage the deposit mix. And also, while at the same time, keep the CASA franchise. Because we have like 83% of CASA franchise in that deposit and help us have a lower cost of fund comparing to others.
1: What is the outlook for return on equity in 2027?
2: I think we have our strategy, the 3+1+ productivity improvement. So with that, we still, you know, if we success in doing that, which we have been executing this strategy for the past 3 years, and I think the result has shown, you know, better and better return. However, it's not yet reached the double-digit ROEs, but with this strategy, with the new S-curve strategy, which we call is a customer-focused strategy, will help us progress to that double-digit ROE and improve in the total shareholders' return.
1: So, Christine, Khun Kathia there, Kathia Indravijaya, the CEO of KBank, Kasikorn Bank, being very clear-sighted there, as you heard her, about the risks as they relate to Thailand's K-shaped economy. And the way that this is being played out is in the SME sector, where we are seeing some uncertainty, we are seeing some stress. And there are opportunities, however, as well. And Khun Kathia was talking about Reinvent Thailand, and they've got one eye on the longer term. And, of course, the bigger picture here and the aspiration is to move into the ranks of higher income economies. And the way they do that is by reinventing tourism industry, reinventing other traditional economic drivers and sectors like agriculture. We talked about pet food. We talked about wellness with tourism. But again, it's really about AI and the AI build out and scaling AI. But that carries with it risks, given the fact that an overbuild or overspending, and if things slow down, then you're left holding the can with a lot of debt on your hands as well. So arguably, that is a risk that Khun Kathia is talking about to infrastructure development in the wake of these severe floodings. That's an opportunity for KBank to bankroll and fund too.
0: Shri, I found that conversation with her that you did rather fascinating, because on the one hand, it's a fine balancing act, isn't it? I mean, you've got so much bright spots, infrastructure build out, the tourism economy. So there's lots of growth opportunities. But at
1: yes.
0: the same time, household debt is actually quite substantial in Thailand. So, I mean, banks literally have to do a fine balancing act between do they pursue growth
1: exactly.
0: or do they do they really have to manage their risks, debt levels, NPLs? That's going to be key. And how they strike that balance is going to be key going forward in a K-shaped economy,
1: precisely,
0: right? Because some economies and some sectors are growing and some are not doing as well. So it's one of those things where you kind of have to be, you know, it's a fine balancing act, rather.
1: Quite right, especially when inflation may continue to be a problem.
0: Okay, gotta go, Sri. Quick break, we're back in two. Stay with us.

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1: Let's do a final check on Asian markets to see how it is stacking up. A sea of red, as you can see on your screen, with the exception of the Straits Times Index, up 0.5%. The biggest loser is the KOSPI, down 6.2%. Trade was so volatile that the stock exchange had to trigger a sidecar, which is a trading stabilization mechanism to calm some of the volatility we're seeing in the Korean markets. The Nikkei 225 down 2.7%. Elsewhere, the Australian market off 0.6%. Hang Seng down 0.7%. Taiwan Weighted Index, tech-heavy index, they're down more than 2%. So really, the techs are getting hit as well across Asia. Let's pull up the charts and look at specifically what are some of the tech stocks there. They're getting beaten down. We are seeing the biggest loser, Kyocera Holdings, are down 13%, TSMC 1.7% lower, and United Micro down 4%, SMIC, Hwang Ho Grace, all trading to the downside. Samsung Electronics as well in Korea, all getting sold off. Still a way to go, but US futures is looking like this, turning a little bit negative, as you can see on the charts there, looking like it's a mixed session overnight. Dow Jones pretty much flat, with the S&P 500 and NASDAQ pointing to a weaker open as far as U.S. markets will trade later this evening. That's to bring us to the end of Squawk Box Asia. I'm Christine Tan here in Singapore. Stay tuned to CNBC. Thank you very much for watching.

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1: You turn around Levi Strauss, the most iconic jeans brand in the world, and transform the company beyond just selling 501s. I speak exclusively to CEO Chip Bugg next on Managing Asia.

0: love wearing blue jeans? Then you can thank Levi Strauss and the tailor Jacob Davis for their creation. The iconic riveted denim pants that forever changed the fashion landscape was first designed for miners and ranchers way back in 1873. And as the reputation for its sturdy workwear grew, Levi Strauss & Co., a humble dry goods business in San Francisco, turned to manufacturing clothing full-time. Growth at the company was as sturdy as its product for more than a century, until sales saw a slump in the late 1990s as consumers flocked to rival brands. In 2011, Chip Berg, a self-proclaimed brand guy and a 28-year veteran at Procter & Gamble, was hired to lead the company forward. Under his guidance, nearly every aspect of the business was modernized, a move credited with reviving the Levi brand. Today, Levi Strauss & Co. is one of the world's largest apparel firms. It still manufactures jeans, but it now also has other brands under its umbrella, such as Dockers, Denizen, and Beyond Yoga. So Chip, so great to see you. Thank you so much for talking to me. When you joined Levi Strauss more than 10 years ago, you said the house was on fire. Was it clear to you from the start what was wrong?
1: Well,
0: was it the people or the product?
1: It was a little bit of everything. I think the company had gotten very, very internally focused. We had lost touch with the consumer and really lost sight of what the brand was really all about. And a big part of the focus in the very early days was just getting committed to being totally, you know, dedicated to re-engaging with the consumer and making the brand meaningful to consumers again.
0: Was it true that you actually tortured the finance department to get them to come up with a plan to revive profit and revenue?
1: Well, I did torture them a lot. Every day we were doing exercises around, you know, where are we making money? Where are we losing money? Where are we growing share? Where are we losing share? Where are we generating cash? Where are we burning cash? And just continuing to run through those lists in order to come up with a set of choices, a strategy that would put the company back on track. And then I eventually brought in a new CFO who's been my partner now for 10 years. And we've got a great working relationship. And driving that financial discipline was a big part of creating the fuel to be able to reinvest back into building the brand. And that was a big part of the story.
0: Was it easy changing the mindset? Did you have to bring in new people as a result?
1: Yeah, I had to turn over almost all of my executive team. And I knew when I joined that I was probably going to have to change out.
0: Sounds like a complete overhaul.
1: It was a pretty dramatic. And one of the things that needed to change, we needed to put a strategy in place, but the culture also needed to change. It was a very complacent culture, very internally focused, as I said. And we needed to change that. Changing the culture is really hard. Mm-hmm. And the easiest way to change the culture is to change the people. And I had 11 direct reports, and in the first 18 months, 9 of them were gone, and I had replaced it. And I'm super proud. I mean, one of, I think, my biggest legacies is the team that I've built, because I didn't do this by myself. It is the team at the top, but the team throughout the company that really has delivered the results over the last 10 years. And that's probably my greatest source of joy and the thing that I'm going to miss the most.
0: When you came on board as CEO in 2011, it was primarily a men's denim bottom business. You led the shift into women's and tops. What was that pivot like, and how would you rate the success you've made?
1: We were dominantly a men's blue jean bottoms business sold in U.S. wholesale. And that business, that men's core business sold in U.S. wholesale, was growing at about 1% a year. So we knew we had to do something different. We were underdeveloped in women's. Women, by the way, buy about 75% of all apparel. Our women's business was 20% of the overall business at that point in time. Today, it's more than a third.
0: So how much do tops now contribute to your overall business?
1: Tops is now a little bit more than 20% as well. It is still a big opportunity for us. It is a huge category. And you know, we started with what goes best with a pair of blue jeans. Well, let's just sell t-shirts. And we got our t-shirt business going. And, you know, the idea of somebody spending $25 to walk around with our brand on their chest, yeah. It was great, and that took off, and that really is what started it.
0: One of the things you did early on was also to transform the company's supply chain by de-risking China. Mm-hmm. What prompted that big shift in your production strategy?
1: What really prompted it was the tariffs that President Trump put in place very early in his presidency. We have a big global business, and so we have a very diversified global supply chain to begin with. But China was a critical partner of ours from a supply chain standpoint. And when the tariffs went into place, since the U.S. business is still our biggest business, we decided we needed to just diversify. Now, the good news is a lot of the suppliers that we work with in China are multinational companies, and they've got factories in Cambodia and Vietnam and other parts of Asia. So doing it was not that difficult.
0: So where are you mostly manufacturing today?
1: Asia is still, I would say, the key manufacturing hub for us, but it's distributed between Cambodia, Bangladesh, Sri Lanka, Vietnam, and China.
0: How much does China now represent in terms of total global production?
1: About 5%.
0: Only 5%?
1: About 5 to 6%. And what goes to the U.S. today is less than 1% because of the tariffs. And it used to be by far our number one supply base.
0: As a U.S. brand, are you manufacturing anything in the U.S.?
1: Not really, no. I mean, we have very, very small manufacturing.
0: Why is that? The cost of labor
1: is
0: just too high?
1: The cost, yeah. And the U.S. consumer has basically been trained, because our business was so dominant in wholesale, the U.S. consumer has been trained that, you know, a pair of Levi's is $40 or $50. And there's no way we could make a pair of Levi's in the U.S. and sell it for $40 or $50 and make a profit. And so... And the other thing is the manufacturing base for apparel, it left the U.S. a long time ago. And so there isn't even the capability in the U.S. to produce the kind of product at the volume that we have and at the cost that we need it in the U.S. anymore.
0: Since becoming CEO, you've always set your sights on growing Levi Strauss to be a $10 billion revenue company.
1: Yep.
0: You're stepping down next year. You still haven't achieved that target. Are you disappointed it won't happen during your tenure?
1: Yeah, I am. I'd be lying if I said, no, I'm not disappointed. I mean, I'm a realist, and the pandemic definitely did have an impact. Currencies have had an impact. I mean, there are a number of things that have impacted it negatively, but I am really proud about the progress that we've made as a company and the strength of the global brand. As we have traveled around the world this year, the brand is stronger than it has ever been. And we see that market after market. Our franchise partners, where they're investing more money to open bigger doors because they believe in the future potential of this brand. And that's a pretty good tribute to the strength of the brand globally. So there's no doubt in my mind we will get there, and I think it'll take a couple of years. I think as our women's business continues to go from strength to strength, and as Tops kicks in, and we continue to build out more retail doors and kind of make more of an impact in the marketplace, it's going to happen.
0: Coming up.
1: When your most iconic item is growing strong double digits off of a base that was up 50% last year, it's a pretty good sign.
0: So it's still flying off the shelf.
1: It is, yeah.
0: More with Chip Berg, CEO of Levi Strauss, after the break.

0: and the wireless remote. Hurry and call now.
1: Welcome back to Managing Asia with Chip Buck, CEO of Levi Strauss. So this year you're celebrating the 150th anniversary of your most iconic jeans, the Levi's 501.
2: Right.
1: How much has the fabric and the design of the original 501 evolved in the last 150 years?
2: In many ways, we make a pair of jeans today very much the same way as Levi Strauss, the man, the myth, the legend, did 150 years ago. They're still largely made by hand, which is part of the reason why we keep chasing low-cost labor around the world. But the 501 is our most iconic item, and it's best known for the button fly, and you can see that's how we merchandise it in the store, so it kind of hits you, you know, right between
1: the
2: eyes.
1: That's the main feature, right?
2: That is one of the big differentiating items. It's either love it or hate it.
1: In terms of sales, is this still the best performing part of your business? How much is it bringing in today?
2: It varies around the world. It's between a half a billion and $1 billion. It's either our biggest or second biggest, depending on the month or the season of the year. But it is, here in Asia, in every market that we've been to, it has been our number one seller. Mm. And when your most iconic item is growing strong double digits off of a base that was up 50% last year, it's a pretty good sign.
1: So it's still flying off the shelves.
2: It is, yeah.
1: As a 170-year-old denim brand, what's the biggest challenge you face appealing to the younger millennial and Gen Z consumers?
2: You know, connecting with the young consumer is a little bit more challenging than it was 20 years ago when I started. They're taking a picture of themselves in the dressing room. They're uploading it, asking for their friends to comment on it. It is a lot more of a evolved process.
1: It's not a conversation piece.
2: It is. And the role that social media and influencers play is significant.
1: Inflation has become such a hot topic. Consumers are cutting back on discretionary spending. Inflation also means you can't escape the rising cost of goods. How are you mitigating that and the impact on your bottom line?
2: So we had to take pricing. And we took, in most parts of the world, we took two price increases in the range of 10 to 20%, so not insignificant. And for the most part, those price increases have stuck. What's starting to happen now is costs are coming down. And we have said on our last earnings call that gross margins will be helped by cost of goods coming down pretty significantly in the first half of next year. And we have had to make some pricing adjustments in some markets, most notably the US, but the brand still represents an incredible value. Our value for money rating and consumer research is still really, really strong.
1: Asia is a bright spot for you, right? Sales have been up, revenues up, driven by strength coming mostly from China. How much will it help you offset some of the current weakness you're seeing in the US market?
2: Asia in total is a huge opportunity for us. And China was very, very strong last quarter. Again, that is pent-up demand because they just got released, if you will, as they've opened back up. And we'll see if that sustains or whether, like other markets, it begins to taper off. But I'm very optimistic about all of Asia. Total Asia is less than 20% of our total business. China is less than 3% of our total business. All of Asia being less than 20% of our total business, that represents a real opportunity. When we benchmark versus some of our other competitors, they're 30, 35%. And so we know we've got an opportunity here. The brand is really resonating, and so we're very committed.
1: So when you say Asia could be a significant revenue driver for you, what sort of number are you looking at?
2: Well, you know, just in the second quarter, we grew total Asia 18%, and it's been growing double digit. It should grow double digit, and our growth algorithm is to grow 6 to 8%. So it should be growing twice the rate or three times the rate of the more developed markets, because that is how much opportunity there is out there.
1: Is China going to be your biggest market?
2: Someday, probably, but today it's a fraction of the size of the U.S. business, but it is the second largest consumer market in the world, and that is why we are committed to growing our business there. But we're committed to the rest of Asia as well.
1: Mm. What seems to work here in Asia as a company's direct-to-consumer business, whether it's through your main stores or through e-commerce? Are you making any changes to the company's wholesale strategy?
2: Well, you know, direct-to-consumers has been a fundamental pillar of our business. When I joined the business 12 years ago, Our DTC business was 21% of our total revenues. Last quarter, it was 44% of our total revenues. That was a little bit skewed because of a weak wholesale business. But, you know, we're in the 40% range today. Our goal is to get it to 55% globally.
1: Asia, how long will that take?
2: In the next 5 years. It will be more than 50% of our business, no question about it. Asia has always been more DTC. And when I say DTC, that 55%, that's just owned and operated Levi's. We only have, you know, not even 1,100 stores out of our 3,200 stores globally that we own. We work with franchise partners, and that business rolls up through our wholesale line and our P&L. So if you grossed up all of it, we're probably over 60% right now.
1: What sort of footprint could you have here in Asia? How many stores are you looking at in the next 5 years?
2: We're adding about 100 doors a year net. Globally. Mm-hmm. And of that, about a third of those stores are going to be here in Asia. Mm-hmm. And we're very, very committed to that. Our franchise partners are also continuing to add stores, and that's not in that number. Those are owned and operated stores that I quoted. And we have a lot of white space opportunity here. So it represents real growth potential.
1: When you look at the global denim market, it's so competitive. There are so many players. It's so fragmented. You've got Gap. You've got Calvin Klein. What is Levi Strauss doing to differentiate itself further and to stay ahead of the competition?
2: Well, the biggest thing we've got that they don't have is Levi's, honestly.
1: It's the brand.
2: It's the brand. And, you know, we are the original. We started the category. You know, many designers have said, I wish that was a category I had invented. Mm-hmm. And we are the original. And this year we are celebrating the 150th anniversary of the 501. When your most iconic item is growing double digit, that's a really good sign about the strength of the brand. And I think the way we've connected with consumers by putting the brand back at the center of culture, that's why we're the number one brand and bigger than 2, 3, and 4 combined.
1: Still to come.
2: At the end of the day, who I hand the baton to, and is that person going to take the company from where it is today to the next level?
1: Managing Asia will be right back.

0: So Levi's is bringing the next-gen concept store here to Asia, and the tailor shop is a big part of that store concept. Why is it such an important feature?
1: You know, one of the things, especially with Gen Z consumers, they don't want to wear what everybody else is wearing.
0: Yeah.
1: They want to be an N equals one. They want something that is really personalized or customized for them. And it does bring more of an experience, and it's another way to engage consumers.
0: How much are you hoping customization will help to drive sales?
1: It definitely contributes to it. And, you know, depending on the store around the world, sometimes this space can do 10% of a store's revenue. But we know that consumers will come in and buy a new trucker jacket so that they can customize it. And so it underrepresents really some of the full potential that it does. The other big story of our tailor shops is a lot of the work that he does is a lot of repair work. And young consumers, Gen Z, they're really focused on sustainability and upcycling and recycling. And, you know, a great pair of jeans can last a long, long time. Mm. And some of my favorite pairs of jeans have been repaired multiple times, because as the denim wears out, you know, you get rips and tears, and these guys can repair it and make it not like new, but make it great again.
0: Does this have any impact on the secondhand jean market? Does it increase the value of the Levi's jeans as a result?
1: If you go to thrift shops around the world, or you look on some of the thrifting sites now, you see a lot of Levi's and sometimes vintage Levi's. And there are vintage Levi's hunters out there that look for vintage Levi's. So we are now experimenting with a LeviSecondhand.com in the U.S. It is definitely a thing with young consumers. That's how they like to shop. And since we are so strong in that and we have some equity in it, we might as well capitalize on it.
0: These days, you're facing a lot of competition from athleisure wear.
1: Yes, we are.
0: I'm going down the streets. I'm seeing more women donning yoga outfits to go out as part of the casual attire. How do you fight this trend?
1: First of all, I would say it's very good. Okay, the trend itself is a good thing because it is contributing and fueling this casualization trend. So let's start with that. It is a positive. The second thing is, one of the things that has happened in denim overall, and we've led a lot of this, is stretchier, lighter weight fabrics. You know, there are many of our women's denim products today, when you put them on,
0: so it's forced you to be more innovative as a result.
1: Absolutely. And we use a lot of the same kind of fabrication tricks, if you will, that are built into athleisure pants. And you know, the jeans I'm wearing are super stretchy and also lighter weight denim. It's got CoolMax technology in it. That's an athleisure technology. And then the other thing is, we recently acquired an athleisure brand. So
0: Beyond Yoga.
1: So we're now playing in that category. It's a tiny little business. It was a relatively small bet because we hadn't done an acquisition.
0: Why did you buy it? Are you hedging your bets?
1: We see the opportunity there. You know, athleisure continues to grow. And I like to say, we didn't buy it because it's a $100 million business. Mm-hmm. We bought it because we think it could be $1 billion or $2 billion. And the plan is to ultimately bring it on a global roadshow and launch it around the world.
0: After more than 10 years as CEO of Levi Strauss, you're stepping down next year. Michelle Gass has been named as your successor. She will take over. I'm guessing you had a big hand in selecting her for the job. Am I right?
1: Yes, I did. You know, working with the board, it wasn't my decision to be super clear. But, you know, we had been working on succession. And initially, they kept saying, we want to find another you. You know, go find a mini Chip. Go find another you. And I kept saying to them, you don't want another me. I was the right guy for 12 years ago. The brand was broken. You needed somebody who could come in and build the brand. The needs of the company today are a little bit different. The brand is really, really strong. We aspire to be a big direct-to-consumer retailer. And Michelle, yes, she worked at Kohl's for the last 10 years, and she's the CEO for the last 5-plus years. In her heart, she is a retailer, and I'm a brand guy.
0: Yeah.
1: And she took Kohl's digital business, their e-commerce business, from $1 billion to $6 billion in 10 years. You know, she changed Kohl's, made them a digitally savvy company. And so she's going to bring that to the party as well. So, and that's a huge opportunity.
0: She's already joined Levi Strauss since the beginning of the year. When will she officially take over?
1: That's a board decision. I don't know. You know, when we announced her, we said within 18 months of her joining. Mm-hmm. You know, my basic philosophy is always under promise and over deliver. So hopefully a little bit faster than that. And what I will say is the transition has gone incredibly well. She's really hit the ground running. Mm-hmm. She's a terrific leader. And I'm very optimistic that this is going to be a smooth transition. And at the end of the day, that's one of my most important legacies. Mm-hmm. And is, you know, who I hand the baton to, and is that person going to take the company from where it is today to the next level?
0: You've been named one of the world's greatest leaders as the CEO behind a successful turnaround, Levi Strauss, and in charge of 15,000 employees across the globe. How would you describe your leadership and your management style? What are you like as the boss?
1: I've been blessed to have a lot of great bosses and a lot of mentors in my career. I think fundamentally it comes down to having a huge amount of humility and selflessness. Mm-hmm. I feel my biggest job is to serve the organization. You know, I love being out in the markets. I love walking into our stores. I love hearing what are the challenges that our people are dealing with. And then how can I, as the leader, help break some of the barriers and bust some of the challenges so that we can be more successful. I'm responsible for all these employees, and our success as a company will create career opportunities for them. And if we're not successful as a company, they may not have jobs. And that is a huge responsibility. And I take it super, super, personal.
0: Looking back, what were some of the mistakes you've made that you regretted?
1: You know, this is a corny saying and it gets said a lot, but probably not exiting people soon enough when I knew that there was something not right, not making the right people moves fast enough, not moving really talented people ahead fast enough. We've lost people who I regret that we lost. At the end of the day, it's a people game.
0: And finally, what sort of legacy do you want to leave behind? How do you want to be remembered?
1: I think my biggest legacy is first and foremost going to be leaving the company in a much better place than it was when I got there. And you can define that across multiple metrics: higher employee engagement, a better, more talented organization. You can around the financial metrics. And then the other big one is a successful transition to Michelle. And I am super committed to making sure that I set her up for success. This is probably going to be the toughest year that I've had in 12 years because of the macroeconomic environment and the challenges that we've had in our biggest market in the U.S. And that stinks, right? I mean, it's hard to go out on your worst year. And I've had an amazing run. But my legacy is pretty established, having turned the company around, taken it public, blah, blah, blah, blah, blah. I want to set her up for success. So if it's going to be a bad year, it's better that it's on me and let her have that as the low base for her to take the company to the next level.
0: Chip, it's been so great talking to you. Thank you so much.
1: I've really enjoyed it, Christine. Thank you very much.
0: And that was Chip Bergh, CEO of Levi Strauss. Hope you've enjoyed the program. For more interview highlights, do check us online at managingasia.cnbc.com. I'm Christine Tan. Thanks for watching.

0: 1-800-637-5655.
1: Hello and welcome. I'm Christine Tan. In this special edition of Managing Asia, we're here in Bangkok, Thailand, attending the first ever CNBC Connect event held here in Asia. In this episode, we hear from top business leaders about how they're tackling the challenges, future-proofing their businesses to build a more sustainable and profitable future.

0: a time of rising prices, slower growth, pressures to decarbonize, and geopolitical tensions, how are businesses dealing with the challenges and opportunities? And what lessons can be learned as CEOs in Asia lead the charge to be powerhouses now and behemoths in the future? At our recent Managing Asia panel, we gathered four leaders from different industries to share their insights. They are Jack Chung, CEO of Electric Vehicle Alliance, MIH Consortium, a Foxconn initiative. Dr. Paratma Pon, Prasat Tong Otsut, President of Hospital Network Operator, Bangkok Dusit Medical Services. John Lombard, CEO of leading global technology services provider NTT APEC. 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Hello, everyone, and welcome to this special Managing Asia panel, Getting Asia Future Ready. Now, I have a confession to make. I had to enlist the help of a future-ready friend to start off this panel. Name is ChatGPT. Well, ChatGPT, I asked it, what are some of the phrases, key phrases that business leaders are using when they talk about being future-ready? And it gave me a whole spiel of words. They are innovation, digital transformation, artificial intelligence, AI, agility, collaborations and partnerships, scalability, resilience, sustainable practices, cybersecurity. Now, let's turn to my esteemed panelists who are here with me today. What key words would you use to describe being future ready? Jack.
1: I think the future should make people feel you are more like a human being rather than a machine.
0: Dr. Paratma Pon.
2: As a healthcare leader, we would prefer people in our organization to be professional. That means you have to keep updating on the knowledge or anything related to their professions.
0: Robert?
3: Connectivity is really, really important, not just people, but also connectivity infrastructure. So lack of connectivity is going to be a big problem if goods cannot flow freely. Yeah.
0: John?
4: Expect the unexpected. I think there's a lot of hype out there at the moment. With all of these technological advancements, but I think there'll be lots of things coming that we don't even know about just now.
0: So being future ready, as you can see, means different things to different people across many different industries. Let's get into one industry that all of us know very well, the world of EVs. Jack, now MIH, we know, is the big driver behind Foxconn's ambition to enter into the EV contract manufacturing. Tell us, how big a game changer is this to both the future of contract manufacturing and the EV business?
1: Christine, MIH is an initiative by Foxconn as a consortium. We are gathering all the partners, suppliers, and also the entities that are interested in developing the new generation EV platform so we can drive the time to market to a better cost and better delivery time.
0: And across the different industries, how do you envision that playing out?
1: I would think that it will come to the medical devices could be agnostic into the vehicle, and as well in terms of the telecom, in terms of all the industry, the lifestyle, could be making the future vehicle as a second living room.
0: Dr. Paratma Pon, you run the biggest hospital network in Asia Pacific. Do you buy into that?
2: We just had a conference with the CEO recently. Some of them already starting asking about how do we relate a medical network with EV. As hospital network, chain of drugstores and other medical manufacturers, one thing that we have to concern is supply chains that will make our business efficient.
0: If you get that supply chain right, would you get into EV, medical healthcare?
2: We're looking into the opportunities, yes.
0: Robert, you've been helming YCH for the last 40 years, a homegrown Singapore logistics giant. And what are you doing at YCH to stay ahead of the curve, to manage future disruptions?
3: I've been running this business for a long time, very, very long, right? And all the time, to keep myself from being bored with the business, I look at transforming. All right, innovating to survive and changing the way that and shift paradigms. So one of the big things that we are doing, you talk about EV, I think we are now looking at greening the fleet, right? Starting with Singapore, we're taking it out to all the countries. The idea is to lead rather than to wait for things to happen.
0: So John, as the person, as the guy heading up NTT here in Asia Pacific, what's your assessment of where ASEAN stands getting their IT infrastructure future ready? Be honest.
4: I think we're in a good position in ASEAN. I think one of the areas that there needs to be a huge focus is around network modernization. So making sure that network infrastructure that exists that needs to support all of this technology that we're talking about is actually future-proof. So imagine all of those devices consuming all of that network bandwidth, needing to share all of that data with applications. That also needs a network infrastructure to be up to date.
0: When you look at the various industries and the businesses, which sector is lagging behind in terms of investment? Be honest as well.
4: I'm always honest. So the one area that I think we're seeing a lot of growth in, which suggests it probably hasn't had the investment before, is healthcare. And it became evident, I think, during the pandemic in many countries that healthcare and that sector was an area that needed significant investment. I hope I'm not saying the wrong thing here. But definitely that's an area that needs to be brought up to date with a lot of systems and applications.
0: Dr. Paramapan, do you want to respond to that?
2: That's a fact.
0: Do you agree?
2: Yes, not just on this area also. As a doctor or medical professional, you have to be scientists. But on the other hand, you also being quite traditional. You have to make sure that everything is correct nearly 100% before you start doing anything.
0: Are you changing that mindset?
2: We have to. If not, innovation will not happen. Digitalized information will not happen. Healthcare information is one of the most highly sensitive information. But how you taking care of the information, that's the question that almost all of the doctors ask us.
0: You're talking about cybersecurity, which is a big topic, which is a big risk when deploying these IT networks, right? Are companies investing enough, John, do you think?
4: Yeah, companies are investing an enormous amount, and I'm sure everybody sitting here today is sitting there quietly nodding and grimacing at the amount of money they have to invest in this space. So just in across Asia Pac, I think the last set of figures were it's about $11 billion are spent just in IT-related services to secure. So certainly, there's a lot of money spent, but the cyber criminals are getting smarter. They're using AI. They sound perfect and they use the right grammar, the right context. So it's a major problem.
0: Jack, how pervasive will AI be in the EV business?
1: Good question. I think with the experience in the car, with the vehicle driving on the road, that you see all the different variety of the road condition, you have the data, but you don't know how to manage it. The best way is using AI to ramp it up quickly and understand and learn so you don't bump into the handicaps and also the barrier. That's the thing that we're now improving so much. I think the EV industry is just taking another hit on the AI. And as you know, as a manufacturer and supply chain guys, I think we also manufacture enough AI server in Taiwan. We'll be able to help the infrastructure and managing that and ramp it up quickly.
0: Dr. Paramapan, will AI ultimately take over the job of a doctor in your hospital one day? Are you meeting with a lot of resistance when you try to introduce AI into your hospital business?
2: We actually did, but some time ago. Right now, I think they accepted that AI will be their assistant to...
0: Only assistant?
2: Yes, because at the end of the day, legally, doctors, nurses, they have to sign, if you can imagine, at the end that they're responsible for the treatment or diagnosis. So AI will not take place of them, but will assist them make less human error. And hopefully AI will make healthcare more affordable.
0: Coming up next.
3: I think future ready means having to be where the wind blows, not where you are hitting against the wind.
0: More from our panelists when we return.

0: 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Order now.
1: Welcome back to Managing Asia, getting Asia future ready in Bangkok, Thailand. Moving away from AI and tech, when you look into the future, it's all also about predicting future disruptions. Robert, I want to start with you because geopolitics is something we've seen that's happening all over the world. Is this something you worry about as you invest in the region?
2: Yeah, I think definitely. I think geopolitics is something that we are all very concerned about. But at the same time, I don't think as businesses, as what we are doing, I think we should also look at the opportunities. For example, ASEAN with this China Plus. China Plus, ASEAN is benefiting. So Vietnam is the biggest beneficiary at this moment. Thailand, even Malaysia, Indonesia, I think they're all benefiting, and Philippines. So when you see this happening, so as a businessman, I think future ready means having to be where the action is going, all right, where the wind blows, not where you are hitting against the wind. It's trying to be agile and be able to move. And know where it's going or guess where it's going. I think it's very important.
1: Jack, is geopolitics making you think twice about where you want to manufacture?
3: I think the geopolitical issue actually give me a chance, because if you are seeing the world as a whole, you see the people on the software side are actually not much of a geopolitical impacted. But in terms of a supply chain, that will probably create a kind of a interference of over-investing, because you have to duplicate different kind of supply chains. However, that in the short term may be bad, but in the longer term, it stimulates different countries with their desire to come up and also increase the market cap size. Because when the young people started getting into semiconductors, started to get into EV in different kind of a region, actually they bring up the industry to the next level.
1: Which countries are you looking to manufacture your EVs?
3: I would describe Thailand and also India as the future generation of EV. As far as the supply chain here, we can see as being pretty mature, but they need to turn into electrification. And also India is another area. So I see the ASEAN as a whole will be high potential. When you grow up your EV base here, you can also grow up your market.
1: So you firmly believe in the China Plus One strategy?
3: Absolutely.
1: How much are you investing in Thailand? When will that plant come to fruition?
3: I think, as you know, even though I'm not supposed to talk about detail, but I think everybody knows we have as Foxconn has a PTT joint venture, Horizon Plus, and also we're running to get the production ramp up in the next couple of years.
1: I know you're not supposed to share details, pretend this room isn't here, but you can tell me, what sort of investment are you looking at in Thailand?
3: Oh, billions. We will be seeing this. It's so important because PTT as a partner here, they have the whole 9 yards of the energy system. The energy system will be transforming from the future combustion engine, the previous combustion engine, to the next generation electrification. And every vehicle that we produce will becoming a decarbonization structure and also an energy source. So with that, I think there's a lot of opportunities here.
1: The emphasis on the environment as well as social is also shaping how companies build their future readiness. Being sustainable and being profitable don't always go hand in hand. Dr. Paramapon, is this something you constantly struggle with in healthcare? What do you tell your shareholders?
4: We believe in sustainability that will help our business grow. As healthcare business, we have to engage more in terms of environment, waste management, which probably most difficult for us as a medical waste. But there's other angles that we can do. Renewable energy, solar panel. We have been starting for 3 years now. We one of the member of DJSI, which we really proud of, and we continue doing that. I think now all stakeholders in BDMS also believe in that.
1: John, the power of IT, digitalization, it really, the sky's the limit when it comes to measuring the impact, right? Technology has to measure and monitor sustainability efforts.
5: Absolutely. And we've got a commitment to net zero by 2030 in our data center operations. And anybody that knows anything about a data center knows that they are massive consumers of energy. One of the things that we do is making sure that the energy we use is utilized is set at an absolute minimum. So we do that internally. But then, of course, we provide those services as well, our sustainability solutions to our clients.
1: Jack, you can argue that EVs cut down carbon footprint, but end-of-life battery poses an ecological challenge. Are you working to solve this problem?
3: I think we are seeing this from the very beginning, that the recycling of the material, of course, is one, but there's also other utilization of the energy storage. Once this is like 5+3, meaning 5 years the battery started to fatigue, and you put it into an energy storage station, becoming like a petrol station, and then you can still storage about 70% of the energy in it and transform the nighttime energy to the daytime because of the generation power. So we will be seeing this as a business transaction in the future, as a whole ecosystem for the battery recycling, the battery energy transaction, and plus in the future, also there's other materials recycling business that we can make.
2: I think profitability is not necessary at a disadvantage against sustainability. So when you invest, it's for the long term. Right. For example, companies like ourselves, we deal with all the big multinationals. If you're not on the green path, I think they won't even use you. They will actually discriminate against you. So I think this is one part of it. The other part of it, we have invested. We're starting to invest. All our facilities all over, we have solar panels. Right? We use renewable energy. So when you look at it, actually, in the longer term, you are actually more profitable.
1: Still to come.
3: The only thing in this world is that who's having the lightest weight can run faster.
1: Stay with us on Managing Asia.

0: what the best are made of.
1: Let's talk about people, because success also comes with building a future-ready workforce. I want to start with you, Robert, because in your industry, logistics, supply chain, sad to say, it's not very sexy when it comes to attracting the next generation, just a little bit like IT. So what are you doing about this?
2: Well, trying to make it sexy myself. Over the last 40 odd years, I've been in the business, trying to actually, in a way, make logistics more sexy. All right. So this is what we have been doing. In terms of this kind of things that I talk about, in terms of building smart infrastructure across ASEAN, it is very difficult if you do not have the talent. If you don't develop the talent concurrently or even before that, you won't be able to run all the facilities, because our facilities are all very high-tech. Just last month, actually, I signed a MOU with the Vietnamese government to train 500 logisticians for them in Singapore. So the whole idea is to permeate, build up the base of talent and allow the talent to grow and build a foundation for growth. And this is all very interesting because my business is the Xian Ku Hou Tian.
1: First bitter, please translate then for sweet. Us.
2: First bitter, then sweet. So you have that kind of a mentality. And the only way, I think, to succeed in my kind of business, I don't know about yours, is about having that kind of mentality. Otherwise, you can't. So you need to have that first bitter to be able to stomach it, to be able to go for the hard haul, train yourself, build up the infrastructure, everything before you see the sweetness coming in.
1: John, your parent is a Japanese IT giant. What does a future-ready workforce look like within NTT? What are you doing?
3: So, look, similar to Robert, I don't think there's one single answer for this, but where I would start is people coming into the workforce today are looking for organisations that have a very clear purpose, have a very clear employee value proposition, that they don't want to just join a company because it's a job and I get this much money and this is what I do. It's there's got to be something bigger for them. So, you know, our purpose, for example, is technology for good. So that's what we talk a lot about. And we talk about, for people joining our business, we say to them, here you can, and then we leave it open. We leave it so that they can create their own future. So the last thing I'd say there, Christine, is having a clear purpose, but also having empathetic leadership, given what's happened through COVID. So really having that empathy at its heart in the leadership is critical.
1: What sort of culture exists within MIH, Jack? I'm curious.
4: As a new startup, we should be seeing a new generation coming up with a new idea, and that will attract more people to join us, but leave it with a smaller organization. Because if you put a flat organization and put a business by task, so you can actually run faster. The only things in this world is that who is having the lightest weight can run faster.
1: Dr. Paramapon, we know that doctors, healthcare professionals, traditionally, like you say, very conservative. How do you transform them, make them into forward-thinking, future-ready people?
5: For our business, we moving up from hospital network. We have to adjust the business itself to be healthcare network, to be more accessible and everyday healthcare, to engage in people's life rather than waiting on-site. And even more, have to make healthcare more accessible through digital

0: to adjust the business itself to be healthcare network, to be more accessible and everyday healthcare, to engage in people's life rather than waiting on site, and even more, have to make healthcare more accessible through digital, to applications, and all these will make sure that our business grow and our people knows how important to adjust their way to make people stay healthy.
1: And finally, what leadership advice would you give other companies, other businesses on how to transform their companies to be future ready? Can we start with you first, Jack?
2: I think you always want to accept different ideas. For the leader, you need to understand there are different opinions that you can pick and choose and learn. There are always room for improvement. I believe that people in this room, that you will always learn even from this panel with Christine. I think that we share and we want to be humble, stay hungry, and then move faster.
0: I lead as an example. Once we do the innovation, I have to lead the team myself, make everyone know this is the directions. And after a couple of years, everyone engage. So I think leaders can show what is important and engage themselves into it.
3: For us, I think we are riding a lot on family values. Right? We run our company like a family enterprise, so everybody is part of the family. We look at lifelong learning, making sure that they are relevant as we go on. So we will upskill, reskill them to be relevant. That's very important. At the same time, as a company, we have this war cry, innovate to survive, innovate to survive. And that actually creates the kind of agility that you want. You want your people, right? The entire family that you have running a huge operation, and very tough operation, right? To be feeling that they are challenged, they are purpose, like what you say, right? So we have actually migrated from running simple warehouses to district park, to supply chain cities, now to super ports.
1: And last but not least, John, leadership advice?
4: Yeah, I think it's all been said. The only thing I would add is having a highly diverse workforce to protect yourself in the future, to be future ready, having that real strength of diversity. Every study says that the more diverse a company is, an organization is, a workplace is, the more successful you'll be. So that's it.
1: A big thank you for your insights and your thoughts. Please give my panelists a warm round of applause. That's all for this episode. For more discussion highlights, head to our website, managingasia.cnbc.com. I'm Christine Tan here in Bangkok, Thailand. Thanks for watching.

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2: We all have to make big decisions in our lives, decisions that define and influence our professional and personal journeys. If you reflect on them, some are good, and some I'm sure you definitely regret. In my nearly three decades as a financial journalist, I've interviewed literally thousands of CEOs, politicians, and market voices, and they all had to make decisions and choices to get where they are today. In this podcast, I hear about those decisions, as well as the moments of doubt, risk and conviction that impacted our guests' journeys and the people they lead. This is Executive Decisions with me, Steve Sedgwick. In this episode, I speak to Victor Ripabelli.
3: I grew up with all these interests that was kind of outside of the beaten path. I hated going to school. I hate when people tell me what to do, like learning something because I'm told to learn something.
2: So you're rebellious.
3: I'm very rebellious.
2: Victor is the visionary behind video content platform Synthesia. It's one of the UK's most valuable generative AI startups.
3: It was a total fringe idea. You know, we went out and said to people, look, in 10 years, you can make a Hollywood film on a laptop with just your imagination.
2: After a semester abroad at Stanford University, a life back in Denmark just didn't sit right with the Scandinavian native.
3: I love Denmark. It's an amazing place, but it's really not a place that inspires ambition and drive and innovation, right?
2: These are Victor Ripabelli's executive decisions. One of the key purposes of this podcast is to work out how people become what they are, how they become the entrepreneur, the founder, the leader that they are as well. From a very early age, how did you see yourself in the world?
3: I always felt different in some ways and that I had interests that that I feel like my peers maybe didn't have. There's like a very kind of sort of interesting thing, which is that when I was a kid, I was almost like half deaf. So I had like a bunch of my eardrum got replaced like three or four times, things like that. And when you can't hear very well, what tends to happen to kids, right, is that you become sort of more in your own world. I was never an outsider, and since I always had lots of friends, and I wasn't like the weird kid in the corner just like on my computer. But I just always think I had like a very rich inner world from a very young age. And I think this was probably in huge part to just the amount of reading I would do. I would read a book a day almost when I was very, very young and just immerse myself in all these kind of fantastical worlds, especially when I was a kid, right? And I think when I discovered computers, the internet, the local library, all of a sudden the kind of world of knowledge just expanded very rapidly. I was very good at predicting like what music would be popular, what clothing would be popular. Never much as someone who is like, you know, a part of it, but more as like an observer of like what's kind of happening around me. I think later on in life, I think that translated well into business, right? Where I mean, I'm not an AI researcher. Like we're not successful because, you know, I sat at, you know, some great university and came up with a new technology and commercialized it, right? That's not me. That's my teammates, my co-founders, my colleagues who are excellent at that. But I think what I think I am uniquely good at is kind of looking around corners and seeing trends. And that's driven really just by a very deep curiosity for the world, I think.
2: Who were the people who supported you most?
3: I have two amazing parents that have always let me pursue my interest and been supportive of that. Both in my early life, but also in my kind of later life. And actually, my dad was at some point in my teenage years when I was very confused about what I should do with my life. And he's like, well, you've always been really good at computers. Why don't you do something with that? And when he said that, it was like the most obvious thing. But for some reason, I never really like put, you know, two and two together.
2: Well, what did you think you had to do before your father gave you that epiphany?
3: Well, I was kind of lost a little bit in my teenage years. I grew up with all these interests that was kind of outside of the beaten path. I hated going to school. I hate when people tell me what to do, like learning something because I'm told to learn something.
2: So you're rebellious.
3: I'm very rebellious to the point where it can become sometimes probably, you know, a net negative. But I'm very rebellious and I really dislike, you know, a teacher telling me that I have to learn something just because. There's one of my early teachers who said, Victor is very smart and he's very deeply interested, just rarely in what the rest of the class is doing. And realizing that the fact that I'm really good with computers and being on the internet and researching things, I do like build websites for fun, I create maps in computer games, I would dabble in music production, 3D graphics, all these things, which isn't necessarily because I wanted that to be my career path. But I kind of realized these are actually valuable skills, right? And the first way I realized that was that, you know, there was in kind of my late teenage years, everyone was getting on social media. Everyone was getting a website. Everyone was getting an e-commerce store, right? Not just the big brands, but also kind of the local stores in the city that I grew up in. And I realized that I could make a website for someone in a day, you know? And so it goes to all the local stores and say,
2: old were you then?
3: 17, 18, somewhere.
2: Yeah. So you're still in education and you've got this entrepreneurial streak going on.
3: Yeah. And I realized that there was this information arbitrage, which is that most of these stores, they would have salespeople, you know, in suits coming by and say, I can build you a web shop for 10,000 euros, let's say. And I just discovered Shopify, you know, that was like a young company back then, which is, you know, a platform helping people build e-commerce stores in 5 clicks. So it's like, I can go and make a Shopify store for someone. I can change out the logo. I can replace the fonts and put their colors in. I can upload some pictures and I can do all this in a day. And I don't need 10,000 euros, right? I need 500 euros.
2: You're discovering this entrepreneurial streak. Mm-hmm. Did you decide then that you knew what you wanted to be going forward?
3: I think something definitely clicked. I liked that I was in control of my own life, right? I was my own boss, essentially. And I think even more than that, I liked that I could do things my way. And I started figuring that I actually was pretty good at it. I was pretty good at making decisions. At that point in time, I also got the only corporate job I've ever had, which I had for 6 months, where I worked in a very big company and I was doing online marketing, essentially. And I just really had this feeling that people were very nice. But I was just like, what's going on? Why does everything here take like, you know, 10 times the amount of time it should take? They're using old technologies that, you know, were 10 years ago and they're not listening. I know how I can fix a lot of their problems in a tenth of the time, but they won't let me. And that was really like demotivating for me. So I think that kind of made me feel like the startup world and like building things and you know, probably one day being a founder was the right path for me. Mm. So I went into the Danish startup ecosystem where I also met my co-founder, Steven. And there I became part of building more like products as opposed to more kind of like services like I did with the websites. And I absolutely loved that. I thought building products was really, really, really fun. I thought growing product was really, really fun. Everything was about moving fast, not sitting in meetings, not making PowerPoints. And that, I think, attracted me a lot because it had this rebellious energy, right? To be a good entrepreneur, you're going to have to think that you're smarter than the others. You're going to have to think that you can work harder and that you've seen something that, for some reason, the kind of legacy players industry haven't seen yet, right? And I think that tapped a lot into my personality of just generally being, I think, you know, kind of fairly rebellious as a person. I think it's a total misconception.
2: Yeah.
3: I think the more risky thing is just going down a boring corporate path.

0: for your pain and stiffness. Call now.
1: Are you still rebellious as a leader of Synthesia today?
2: Yeah, I would say so.
1: Is that a key characteristic?
2: I think so. I think it's really important to be highly sensible, not letting your opinions be guided by what people around you think, right? Mm-hmm. I think if you think about it, like most of the things we believe today, we probably won't believe in 50 years, right? It's very few things from the current moment that will remain true in 50 years. And I think it's a really good habit to kind of, by default, you should be skeptical of ideas and even technologies and points of view, right? You should really try and get to the bottom of like, what do you actually think? And I think most good entrepreneurs have this, right? You have to make a lot of hard decisions. You have to make a lot of unpopular decisions. You have to make decisions that aren't supported by data many times.
1: Yeah. And a lot of these great entrepreneurs, and I'm thinking of yourself, I'm thinking of some of the big tech names out there as well, they seem very frustrated by conventional wisdom, very angry almost at how people are so slow to cotton on.
2: I think when we started the company, right, like back in spirit 2016, but really 2017, there was no one who was willing to listen to what if, you know, this technology is not just like deepfakes and apocalypse. It was so hard to get through to people, right? Every time I sat down in front of a journalist and I was like, finally, it feels like we can have like a conversation where maybe we talk 50% about the negatives and 50% about the positives.
1: Mea culpa, Victor. I've probably asked you about those deep fakes and you've probably just rolled your eyes at me.
2: It can be a little bit annoying to answer the same question over and over again. But on the other hand, right, when you feel like, well, the reason they're asking those questions is because they're just like behind on the timeline, that's actually the sign of a great business, right? I forgot who it is that said it, but there's someone who said that like, a great idea is not a great idea unless most people disagree with it initially, except for a very few select people that you deeply respect, right?
1: Let's go back to how you saw a bigger world and you got more excited.
2: So I did a semester at Stanford. I remember there I was like, wow, this is like the exchange of ideas, like the level of debate, the curiosity, the interest in like also being taking opposing viewpoints. And that was like a very, very different world than what I felt like I grew up in. I love Denver. It's an amazing place. But it's really not a place that inspires ambition and drive and innovation, right? It is a country where you know, we have this concept called the law of Yente, which is essentially this idea that you shouldn't think you're someone special, right? Just like blend in with the crowd, sit down, you know, get a job, live a normal life, and don't think you're someone special. It's not, of course, a real law. But it is something that that sits very deep in Scandinavian culture, but also very specifically Danish culture, right? And so I think what I felt like I take from Denmark of positives is the focus on living a great life, taking care of everyone in society, and family values and living the good life, which I think is also what generally Scandinavia is known for out there in the world.
1: Yeah, sure.
2: But what I discovered in the US, right, was this. You know, let's celebrate human greatness. Let's celebrate that people have drive and ambition. And it's okay to say, I want to build a big company or like, I want to invent a new research paradigm. I want to do something big with my life and seeing people around them not being like, oh, shut up, but being like, amazing, how can I help you, right? And I think that was a very big difference in like the mindset and the mentality.
1: You've gone to Stanford, your eyes have been opened up, and then you end up in London. Why did you make the decision to come to London? Why are you not in Silicon Valley?
2: I knew I wanted to build my own company. Mm. I knew that I loved building products, which is what I was doing in Denmark. But in Denmark, we're building HR platforms, bookkeeping software, not things that I, on a personal level, found like terribly exciting. So I would probably have gone to the Valley if I could, but had some friends in London. Met a bunch of great people, ended up here, and basically spent a year figuring out like what company I wanted to build.
1: Tell me about that year. We know now, looking backwards, you know, it was probably time well spent. How difficult was it for you?
2: Well, so basically, me and another guy were kind of just freelancing, working for like some big companies, working a little bit for the government in terms of helping them with how can we make London into a great ecosystem for virtual reality and augmented reality, which in 2016 was like the hype cycle of the day, right? Like back then, we definitely thought that, you know, we would be conducting this interview in VR and that the whole world was going to move into
1: the
2: metaverse.
1: Look at the money Meta spent on it. Now we don't talk about it.
2: Exactly. There's the, you know, I think a lot of good came out of that from a research perspective. And I met this guy, Professor Matthias Niesner, who became my co-founder, and he'd done a research paper called Face to Face, which is sort of the first, one of the first papers that demonstrated a neural network that wasn't just analyzing data. That was mostly what people thought of machine learning as being back in 2016, right? Give a big data set and show us the patterns in that data. Mm-hmm. This is one of the first papers that used a neural network to actually generate new data. And in this case, video of people talking, which looked pretty realistic. If we look back at it today, of course, you know, it's not so impressive any longer. But back then, I had this sort of eureka
1: moment. This blew your mind, this paper, didn't it? Was it a moment of epiphany for you?
2: It definitely was. And I think it's one of those moments where I think all of my, you know, interests in content and, you know, creating music, dabbling in 3D graphics, all the stuff as a kid, right? I looked at that and I was like, if this clip was made in Hollywood by how people do visual effects mm-hmm. back then, this would have been like a 6-month project with 15 people and would cost $400,000, right?
1: Yeah.
2: This system is doing it completely automatically. Maybe it's not exactly up to the same standard, but there's something here that's extremely powerful, right?
1: So 2017, you've been blown away by this face-to-face piece of research. Matthias, Stefan, and Lourdes as well. I think you decided to set up this company, Synthasia, as well. That was a massive decision, wasn't it? Did you realize then that this was the one that was going to occupy all your time, or did you have it as one of many irons in the fire?
2: We experimented with a bunch of different ideas, and we ended up focusing everything on Synthesia. I think not because we had like, you know, massive data points to like back that up, but there's just something about it that felt very real. We were very convinced that this could be something really, really, really big. It's actually funny because like I don't think for me it was a big decision. A lot of people think that it's like this. For me, it's like I have nothing to lose. I'm in London. I'm making pretty crap money.
1: You
2: I think this
1: lot
2: is
1: to
2: interesting.
1: Lose, though. If you don't mind me saying, you have a lot to lose because you could do anything. The tech engineers and people of your skill set could build massive careers at Google, at one of the banks, at loads of places. So by going hell for leather for this rather than going on other career paths, I think you have got a lot to lose potentially, haven't you?
2: I think it's a total misconception.
1: Yeah.
2: I think the more risky thing is just going down a boring corporate path, which is going to get, it's only going to get harder to get out of that, right? At this point in time, I'm not making lots of money. I don't have a corporate career I can lose. Maybe I'll spend 6 months or 12 months of this and it'll fail and then I'll go do my corporate career.
1: You didn't have a big family and house and commitments.
2: No, exactly.
1: Now that was the right time.
2: But I think it's more risky to go into a career that's safe and predictable and you're going to make a lot of money very quickly. I've seen this across all of my friends, right? Because when you're making, I don't know, 100K a year and you're 25 years old, it's pretty hard to go out and say, I'm going to live on 20K a year and do a startup. When you're then 30, right, you're making a lot more than that if you're in finance or tech. It becomes progressively harder. So I think when you are young and you have nothing to lose, it's the most obvious time.
1: You just got to go for it and not worry about all the other responsibilities that are going to come further down the line. It gets harder and harder as you get on.
2: But people catastrophize so much. Even if you do something as a 35-year-old, whatever, with a successful career, right? Let's say you spend 6 to 12 months on doing something and it doesn't work out. Then people have this idea that, you know, they're never going to get a job again. They're going to look like absolute idiots. Every great company highly, highly, highly values people who tried something and failed. Like when I hire product managers, like my absolute favorite archetype is someone who built a startup and failed at it. So I think this perception that it's incredibly risky to start your own thing is actually most of the time wrong. But I think if you're not making bad decisions, you're moving too slow.

0: remote, plus free shipping. Order now.
1: So you've gone for this company, and all of a sudden you're knocking on every single door finance-wise, trying to find the money. Did I get it right from an earlier conversation that you and I've had? You tried hundreds of people to get the money from?
2: It was a total fringe idea. You know, we went out and said to people, look, in 10 years, you can make a Hollywood film on a laptop with just your imagination. Back then, everyone was only investing in fintech. Mm. Maybe some machine learning for data prediction and analysis and pattern matching, etc. So we went around and we tried a lot of people, more than 100 people. We got turned down by most of them. I actually think if we'd been in the Bay Area, it would have been a lot easier. Someone would have given us money
1: because
2: much
1: the ecosystem's
2: on.
1: In the Bay Area. The ecosystem's in Silicon Valley, isn't it?
2: But also because Silicon Valley, a majority of investors, especially angels, are technologists. Right. They're people who build products, who understand technology, right? The thing you often face in Europe, a lot of the investors and business angels, they're finance people. So when I come to you and put forward this idea, right, the first thing they start doing is putting it in Excel sheet. That's not going to work out, right? Because that Excel sheet is going to show you absolutely not, completely risky. These guys have no idea what they're doing. But the right technologist might look at it and see, this is a weird idea, but do we believe enough in the founders, the team, that they can figure out something, assuming you, of course, believe in the end state, right? And I think after those 100 people, we sent a cold email to Mark Cuban. He doesn't do calls. So we had a 14-hour email exchange with him without ever speaking to him live. And it was basically just us sending, here's what we're doing, what do you think? Him sending some questions back, and this just kept on and on for a very long time. And he ended up saying, after 14 hours, I'll invest $1 million. And the lesson here is that Mark Cuban already believed that in 10 years, this is going to be possible. He had actually implemented the paper himself face-to-face with a tutor at home or something, because he was so fascinated by it. Mm. And so he wasn't really challenging us if this is going to happen or not. He was more trying to figure out, do these guys have any idea of how to seize this opportunity?
1: It's all about the belief in the person themselves, how genuine you think that person is. If you're trying to fake it, it just won't work.
2: For sure. I mean, I'm a very active angel investor myself, right? And yeah. I've been very fortunate to be on the other side of the table of great founders. The founder is so much more important than the idea. Most great companies go through a chaotic period in the beginning of trying to figure out what to do. And so did we. We started off trying to create technology for Hollywood studios, video professionals. Everyone was already making video. And then we realized a few years later that actually this is the completely wrong people we're building for. We need to build for your average PowerPoint user who have no clue about how to make video, but desperately wants to make more video, right?
1: You're clearly very successful. I wouldn't be talking to you now if you weren't. But you've clearly made some tough and bad decisions along the way. Can you think of any great examples of where you've made a bad decision and how you've reacted?
2: Luckily, we made more right ones than bad ones. But I think if you're not making bad decisions, you're moving too slow. If you're building a startup, you're never going to have perfect information, and you don't have time to wait for perfect information. So you have to it's better to make a decision than not make a decision. Mm. The most important thing is just to be open about when you've made a mistake, right? I think in general, we try to hire smart people with low egos, where because you make a wrong decision, we make a wrong bet on a product, that's fine. That's a learning experiment. If we do it 10 times in a row, we probably have an issue, right? But if we do it a few times, that's fine. That should be part of learning.
1: What do you think about the crazy salaries that are being thrown around for the best in tech now? I mean, we're talking, I'm trying to think of the right numbers, 6, 7, 8, 9 figure salaries. It's gone mad, hasn't it?
2: I think there's two perspectives on this. There's one, which is that these people are like athletes, and they should be paid like athletes. I think it's only rational that the world's best AI researchers gets paid 20% of some guy or woman who runs around on a field and kicks a leather ball, right? I don't understand how that's worth that much money. But obviously, a lot of people disagree with that. So I think there is this sort of athlete idea, right? That you have these people who are just so much better than the people behind them that they could be the ones behind the next breakthrough. I'm not convinced that we've seen that to be true. I think if you're building an application layer company, which is what we're doing, then I think you want to be be sensible.
1: You're a young company. You're a big unicorn, though. You're worth over $2 billion, according to some of the latest estimates as well. What's the next big decisions that Victor Ripabelli has to make?
2: If you look at very successful companies, right, they all go through these sort of trials in some way, right? The first one is can you build a product that someone will pay you for? that's a good start. Can you build a product that can grow quickly enough to sustain you raising VC funding and VC valuations, right? That's also pretty difficult. Once you get to the, you know, which we surpassed like earlier this year, $100 million of AR, of revenue per year, then you have to start thinking about, okay, that's a lot of money, right? But our aspirations are very, very big, right? Getting to $1 billion in revenue for $100 million is a different playbook, right? It probably requires us to go multi-product, right? We need to expand outside of the core. And so there's a lot of decisions there, and like, who do you hire? What products do you invest in? How good are you at still taking big risks and being right? And I think that's the thing that's really hard about late stage startups, right? It's like, you have to take risks. It can be very easy to retract from taking risks because there's so much things you want to build. There's such a big organization.
1: Very often founders and entrepreneurs, they find that as the company gets bigger, the skill set changes and perhaps some of the joy comes out of it. Can you see yourself having to make that decision at any stage where you say, I just prefer creating companies rather than running companies?
2: I mean, if at one day I'm not the best CEO of Synthesia, no matter what I think, then I should step down. I still think I am the right CEO of Synthesia. It is a very different job leading a company at this stage.
1: Is it as much fun?
2: I think some parts of it are more fun. Some parts of it are less fun. I'm very fortunate that I have a co-founder, Stefan, right? And we actually, you know, I have the CEO title, but really we're kind of co-CEOs and we've split, you know, the company in half. So I get to run product and technology. I get to generally be the face of the company, the storytelling, sitting here with you, for example, which is lovely. He runs more kind of the operations, sales, etc. And that means that I get to focus on what I think I am uniquely good at.
1: Victor Ripovelli, thank you very much indeed for your time.
2: Thank you.
1: Victor Ripovelli is an entrepreneur. He's a whiz kid. He's a founder. He had so many doors shut in his face. But he, a European, has managed to build a European unicorn, multi-billion dollar company on this continent. He hasn't felt the need to hightail it to Silicon Valley, to California. And he thinks he can grow this business in the hottest technology, in AI, and grow it in Europe. And if Europe's going to have a future with the hottest technologies around, clearly, we're going to need more Victor Ripovellis. We're going to need more of these AI unicorns, not only to be founded, but to grow and prosper and become mega companies on this continent, not get taken out by the big tech companies in the US and elsewhere. I think it's fascinating. And the future of companies like Synthesia perhaps will dictate the future of Europe in the 21st century.
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1: Now, as we wrap season one, I'm excited to share that there are more conversations to come. 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I'm looking forward to it. We'll see you then.

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2: We all have to make big decisions in our lives, decisions that define and influence our professional and personal journeys. If you reflect on them, some are good and some I'm sure you'll definitely regret. In my nearly three decades as a financial journalist, I've interviewed literally thousands of CEOs, politicians and market voices, and they all had to make decisions to get to where they are today. In this podcast, I hear about those choices as well as the moments of doubt, risk and conviction that impacted our guests' journeys and the people they lead. This is Executive Decisions with me, Steve Sedgwick. In this episode, I speak to Sir Nigel Wilson.
3: The world should be a wonderful place because there's tons of opportunities to do great things out there. We're just not doing enough of those great things right now. But the opportunity set's there to do it and really make a difference, and we can.
2: Nigel was the CEO of UK financial services giant Legal & General for more than 10 years before becoming chairman of the Canary Wharf Group in 2024. But his journey to becoming one of the UK's most successful business leaders had humble beginnings on a council estate in the northeast of England. Getting a place to study at a prestigious American university helped change that course.
3: When the Kennedy Scholarship came through, my dad went over to the pub with me and said, "I just want to tell you all, my son has just got into the Massachusetts Institute of Technology." And the people in the pub went, "But there's a tech at Darlington."
2: He tells me it was his intellectual curiosity, a drive to tackle complex industry challenges, that led him from one company to the next. Each move shaped his philosophy on leadership.
3: One of the weaknesses, and I still think it's a weakness in pretty much every business, and certainly every business I've worked for, is people are really good at writing lessons learned reports. They're not so good at learning the lessons.
2: These are Sir Nigel Wilson's executive decisions. I have the bits and pieces. Born in Norwich, moved up to Darlington, lived on a council estate, big, loving family with your mother, your father, your grandmother, big influences on you. But you tell me a little bit more about where Nigel Wilson comes from.
3: Yeah, I was very lucky because I grew up on a modern council estate where modern schools had been built. And so we had young teachers who were totally enthusiastic and enjoyed the intellectual curiosity I had, which was through my family, my wider family, because I had lots of people looking after me when I grew up, because I was the first child, first grandchild, first great-grandchild, and so lots of people gave me care and attention and indulged me to a certain extent. And
2: how important was a loving, big family in evolving who you became?
3: It still is today. You know, I still have a lot of responsibility as the person who looks after the whole of the family, tries to make sure everyone's good, not just mentally and physically, but financially as well. And so, and I learned a lot from my parents, grandparents, and great grandparents about the need to do that.
2: But it's really interesting. Your nan's advice was to be kind, optimistic, and forgiving as well.
3: Yeah.
2: I think that's brilliant advice for a start. But A, is that accurate? B, if it is accurate, how much has that formed the basis of some of the ways you've made decisions over your life?
3: No, I think the first two are absolutely accurate. I found the forgiving bit more difficult when I was younger. But it is as you get older, you realize that's the wisdom that you get from age, and people have to learn to be forgiving and tolerant. Mm. And that's probably what's lacking in society at the moment. And if things go wrong, be forgiving about it. You know, don't shout and rage at people, because when things do go wrong, people themselves often feel terrible about them. And picking up management teams when things go wrong has to be one of the key things you do, and shouting and yelling at them isn't the solution.
2: Even when you weren't forgiving?
3: Yeah, even when I wasn't forgiving. I've never been much of a shouter. Even on the football pitch, actually, shouting, you know, rarely works, and it's not a tool that I consider as being part of my toolbox to achieve good outcomes.
2: So a kid who grew up in Darlington area, County Durham, part of the world as well, going to university, but then going on to MIT as well. That raised a few feathers, didn't it? That decision, this fact that you decided to go overseas.
3: Yeah, it was very funny. When the Kennedy Scholarship came through, my dad went over to the pub with me and said, I just want to tell you all, my son has just got into the Massachusetts Institute of Technology. And the people in the pub went, but there's a tech at Darlington. Why is he not going to Darlington? Where is Massachusetts?
4: I'm sure Darlington Tech is amazing, but...
3: And so I said, Dad, just calm down. Nobody's going to be terribly interested about that. Just leave it. But for me and my friends and whatever, it was hugely exciting to get to go on a Kennedy scholarship and a double Kennedy scholarship.
4: So what was this, the mid-70s?
3: Yes.
4: Yeah. So even then, why did you want to go to MIT? And you say you got the scholarship.
3: Yeah, that goes back to this the importance of mentors who open doors for you in your life. And I really thought very hard about who you get advice from and who are your mentors through life. And even to this day, I have a few people who are still mentors of mine because they know me very well and I can bounce ideas off them. And the panel on the Kennedy scholarship were also really enthused about me going to MIT and this sort of quirky guy from the Northeast who turned up in a park and whatever for the interview. They just thought was, you know, terrific.
4: Did you feel overwhelmed or did you feel that it was the right place?
3: Oh, right place, yeah. I never feel overwhelmed. I am what I am and I never get nervous.
4: It's the root of this program. That's why we're speaking to so many successful CEOs.
3: Yeah.
4: You have to like making decisions, being the last woman or the last man standing as well. You like that.
3: And good decisions. And that decisions that have been through a process which builds teamwork and constructive collaboration and all the things that I value as a person, that people feel as though we've done the right thing. And if it goes wrong, and lots of things go wrong, you recognize that it's not a fault, it's a learning experience that when things go wrong. And one of the weaknesses, and I still think it's a weakness in pretty much every business and certainly every business I've worked for, is people are really good at writing lessons learned reports. They're not so good at learning the lessons.
4: There's a vast amount of literature out there about the importance of making mistakes.
3: Yes.
4: Do you feel that A, companies are forgiving enough when you make the wrong decision or actually kind of they're too quick to close the book on you or just say, no, you're wrong, you're the wrong person for the job? And also, do you learn from those decisions?
3: Yeah, there's just some historical context around this. You know, I was lucky again, to a certain extent, is that two really big decisions that were made, I was on the exec but not the board, so I was neither CEO or CFO. Mm-hmm. When I was at Dixon's, we were going to buy Best Buy. We ended up buying Silo, which was the last firm that was on the list. Terrible acquisition and should never have happened. But so the strategy was right. The execution was really poor. And people didn't really step up to the fact that actually that was a really poor decision. We should learn from that. And when the IPO at GPA didn't go ahead, I wrote a really good board paper saying what I thought we needed to do, which in hindsight was the right thing. However, I didn't influence the influentials on the board ahead of it. I was so proud of the document I'd written that I got outmaneuvered by the chairman at the meeting that decided what steps we should take. And again, that's when I really realized that you need collaboration at every level and that you can understand things very quickly, but other people don't necessarily understand things as quickly. The world should be a wonderful place because there's tons of opportunities to do great things out there. We're just not doing enough of those great things right now.

0: remote, plus free shipping. Order now.
1: So, you've gone to MIT, you're loving it. How long was it that you wanted to be an academic before you made what was perhaps one of your best decisions and you got out of academia?
2: Yeah, I had a weekend away with my friends from Harvard. And we'd gone skiing. I'd never been skiing in my life. My wife and I were super excited. And the guys from Harvard wouldn't go out until they'd finished their homework. And I was like, come on, guys. And in the end, I walked over. And for somebody who was as mathematically as inclined as I was, this was relatively straightforward. So I did it very quickly for them. And they went, wow, that's amazing.
1: It was like a Goodwill Hunting moment.
2: It was really, because they said, why don't you, go to, Goldman Sachs or McKinsey or somebody like that? And I said, never heard of them. What do they do? So I went away and did some analysis on this and figured that actually McKinsey would be a good place for me to go, and thought a lot about it, talked to some of my friends, and went and interviewed for McKinsey in America. They offered me a job in America, and I thought, this is like a free option. I'll go and work for McKinsey for 3 or 4 years, maximize my knowledge, and then if I need to go back into academia or if I'm really good at it, I can have a business career and then go back to university maybe when I'm
1: 50. That's your best decision.
2: That's the best decision I ever made.
1: And I think that's really important for everyone listening and watching. Yeah. Give yourself options. Don't tie yourself down to one route. And that's what a good decision does, isn't it?
2: It does, yeah. And it builds confidence in your decision-making as well. The fact that I was going to be paid 5 or 6 times as much at McKinsey. So I went back to talk to my wife at the time, and I said, I'm being offered this job at McKinsey. It's going to pay 5 or 6 times as much as I'm getting paid as an academic. What do you think I should do? And she went,
1: so I love you as an academic, honey, but we could have a better life as well.
2: We can have a life. We can, we can have children. I have 5 beautiful daughters. We could live in a really nice detached house in London and be financially secure, not just for me, but for the rest of my family, for the rest of my life.
1: So one thing I've noticed, I was amazed when I was doing my research that you were at McKinsey in 82, Dixon's in 86, Stanhope in 88. What have I got? Guinness Peat Aviation 92, Waste Management International, Viridian, UBM as well. Were you just sounding out different places, seeing how you feel, or were you unsettled? Or?
2: No, it was Baxter being intellectually curious about everything. I wanted to do the best job I could possibly do and try and solve what was the industry problem that we were in and go to an industry that was really interesting. When I joined Dixon's, I wanted toughening up commercially, and they made me responsible for the Far East buying operation and having to deal with the likes of Allen Sugar. Yeah. Not just the deep end, the very deep end and it toughened me up commercially, which I felt that having had a sort of a softish career at
1: McKinsey. Because Dixon's and Amstrad had a bit of a relationship in those days.
2: Yeah, Alan wasn't the easiest guy to deal with. And as you can still see, even today, brilliant entrepreneur and was ahead of his time and everything else. But it was good to learn about what was happening in the Far East and actually going to Taiwan and Korea and Japan and Hong Kong and meeting people and doing face-to-face tough negotiations with people, and then having support from Stanley and Mark back at Dixon.
1: So you joined Legal & General. You became the CFO.
2: I joined the CFO with the intention of becoming the CEO.
1: Right. And tell me why you stayed there as long as you did, given the fact that up until that point, you had moved around every few years.
2: The job itself, a global job, a complicated job, when I first agreed to join, the share price was about 20p, and there was a lot that needed changing. And I was given a great platform to do all of that, and to, how do you expand in Japan? How do you expand in America? How do you build, market-leading positions across the UK? And recruiting the team and building the team, it was a multi-year plan. And we did incredibly well.
1: But you still could have made a big contribution to this day, couldn't you?
2: I could, but I wanted to move on at that point. Is that I decided I wanted to be an executive chairman, and my advice again, but go back to my non-executive chairman. My advice from my mentor group was, hurry up. I still had the option of going back into academic life, but I could do both. I could do all the things I was really interested in the new life that I wanted to lead, and going back to my earlier ambitions about athletics, etc. I couldn't do that while I was working flat out for Legal & General.
1: But for someone who is so hands-on, this was your toughest personal decision full stop
2: yes.
1: to give up being that CEO.
2: Yes, yes, because...
1: And there'll be a lot of CEOs watching this as well who are thinking about their timing in yeah. life. You know, all of us are of a certain age yeah. thinking about our timing. For the, that was really, really tough.
2: It was really tough. But I got good advice from mentors and coaches around it. I thought a lot about it myself.
1: You seemed happy there. I mean, yeah. I interviewed you for a long time there. Yeah, you seemed energized. Yeah. You look like you were enjoying it.
2: Well, I think things I've applied myself to in my life, I feel as though I've pretty much delivered lots of success as a consequence. Yeah. And I'm naturally, I wake up happy. I'm one of these people who wake up happy, and I'm happy pretty much all of the time. And the world should be a wonderful place because there's tons of opportunities to do great things out there. We're just not doing enough of those great things right now. But the opportunity set's there to do it and really make a difference, and we can.
1: You talked about the search for the truth for the common good as well. Yeah. Has that been one of the guiding principles of your career?
2: For my whole life, yes.
1: Your whole life?
2: Yeah. You know, I was
1: the common good?
2: Yeah, because I was chairman of the village at the youth club when I was 12 and 13.
1: And you were chairman at 12 and 13?
2: And I was the representative on the village committee when I was 12 and 13 for youth in the village. And, you know, the average age was about 70 on this committee. So,
1: and you were going toe-to-toe with the village grandees at 70. Yeah.
2: And they loved it. They loved it.
1: I want to ask you one more question about your hardest business decision, because you mentioned your biggest personal tough decision was stepping down.
2: Yeah.
1: And this has come up, I know part of your answer, because it's come up with other CEOs I've spoken to, the pain for you in having to make harsh business decisions that are best for the company, best for shareholders, but are painful for individuals.
2: Yeah. Yeah, I think it's when you've got to lay off a lot of people. And we lived through the tech boom. It's called a tech boom in 2000, 2001, 2002 at UBM. And we had some businesses, one in particular, which had $250 million revenue, made £125 million of profit 1 year, and just the revenue collapsed the next year because digital came over. They took all the advertising revenue away, which you know about. We had to get rid of thousands of people over a period of time. And too often you hang on to businesses that you then massively underperform, and you put the whole company at risk because it's somebody else will come in and make those tough decisions instead of yourself. But if tough decisions have to be made, it's better you make them, and you're intellectually honest with people about why you're making them as well.
1: Incredibly difficult, especially when you put in stakeholder versus shareholder, because shareholder is the more brutal face of capitalism, it's a more traditional form. I think what you, Nigel, and other CEOs I've spoken to have tried to make it more about stakeholder, more about inclusive capitalism, more about patient capital, more about longer term issues. Have you succeeded?
2: I think it's always been primarily about shareholders, and there's been a number of people who've had a wider view. And my view is you want to build a globally trusted brand, and part of the reason you're doing that is you do really good things at all different levels of the company and are visibly seen to be beneficial to the communities that you've operated in. But we've chosen the wrong route to go on right now. We decided, for whatever reason, not to go for growth, but to go for a whole bunch of ideological solutions.

0: for you. Call now and order Ellipse.
1: You have not gone with a government role over the years. I know you've been tapped more than once, I'm sure, to join a government of whatever stripes it is as well. Do you think that governments, whether it be the last Conservative government or the current Labour government or governments globally as well, are making the wrong decisions when, given everything we've said about making patient decisions, long-term decisions, inclusive decisions, yeah. It feels like there's a lot of knee-jerk going on, a lot of angst about the position we're in the UK.
2: Yeah, I think that's true. I think, and Canary Wharf's a good example.
1: Where you are now.
2: What I am now, the chairman of that, is that's almost like a gift to the nation. You know, it's a little city within a city. And you look at it now, you know, where, you know, Revolut's a great example. Yeah. You know, 10 years, literally 10 years ago, that was two men and not a dog, and they didn't have a dog then, in level 39 in one of our buildings. And now they've got a building of their own there in, and they've become, you know, the most successful fintech. And we match the world, at least match the world in fintech. And at Canary Wharf, we've got tons of fintech companies coming through. We've got tons of life sciences companies. And it's a real growth environment. And the big firms are pretty much all staying now.
1: And they're making some firm commitments going
2: forward. And they're making firm, you know, 10, 15, 20-year commitments to it. Because London's a great city and the UK is a great country. But we've chosen the wrong route to go on right now. We decided for whatever reason not to go for growth, but to go for a whole bunch of ideological solutions.
1: How disappointed are you? And again, I don't want to point fingers at the current government or the Chancellor or what have you, but they promised to make long-term, dare I say, executive decisions for the country. Yeah. And they seem to be get stuck in the here and now rather than the future.
2: Yes, I think that's true. I think the big decision they made, which had lots of unintended consequences, was not deciding not to increase the big taxes.
1: They corralled themselves by their own manifesto.
2: Yes, and if they hadn't done that, and you'd gone in and had a look at the, you know, the P&L and the balance sheet, the cash flow that you would say, well, actually, the first thing we need to do is put up income tax. We'll put up income tax by a penny. That'll get rid of all of the problems that we had. Then we can focus on growth. And then focus on growth. Once you get growth, those big taxes kick in, you get much more revenue, then you can solve the ideological problems that are existing in society. And they went the wrong way around. They did all the ideological stuff, and now you can't get the growth.
1: You're a businessman. You're an academic. Why don't you just go over the divide, become a politician and lead from inside? That's a key decision which you've chosen not to make.
2: Yeah, and it is a key decision I've chosen not to make. And for, you know, I think multiple reasons. I'm very happy in my life. My other job at the moment in Cambridge, you know, there's a huge opportunity for growing.
1: What are the big decisions left for Nigel Wilson? Bearing in mind, you're a fit, young, non-executive chairman in many, many ways. Yeah. And I know how fit you are, and we'll come to the sport in a moment. But tell me about what are the professional decisions that you really want to nail in the next few years.
2: Yeah, there's professional and personal decisions. Yeah. You know, and the professional one is, given this environment, how do I have the biggest impact? Is it by being involved with five or six influential organisations, being involved with leading universities in the UK, involved with some other businesses in the UK who've got large amounts of human capital comes from the universities and financial capital come from all of the relationships I have, pulling them both together to really make multiple micro that has a macro impact. The alternative
1: regardless of what government makes its decisions.
2: Regardless of what government does, but actually hopefully in harmony with government. Alternatively, is at some point to say, well, actually, I will roll my sleeves up now and go and have a chat to Keir and Rachel and say, you know, this is what I'd really like to do. I'd really like to be part of the team. I'm making the first decision at the moment. I'm very happy making that decision. That's my professional. My personal one, as you know, is I'm determined to make a British record for some.
1: So let me just recap. I mentioned I love my sport and I adore it, but I am woefully in the mid pack. I think that's fair to say. You are not in the mid pack. You're up there, and again, you're a very, very strong middle distance runner. You've loved your sport. You've done pretty well over the years as well. I know why I love it, but why do you love sport? What does it do for you?
2: Well, I think the emotional engagement, and at times the irrational emotional engagement, and the fun that you have, and the ups and downs of, you know, supporting your football team or cricket or
1: just
2: whatever.
1: Downs in my case.
2: And it's one of the things that's still exciting live. I mean, you know, lots of TV and other things. We move around now. You know, we had the video first. Now we've got iPlayer and Netflix and all sorts of things that allow us to move stuff around.

0: perspective on everything else in life. For you, your ethos is dictated originally by your mentors, you've got family, you've got sport, you've got a vision as well. All these things help you make better executive decisions, or am I missing something?
1: No, that's true, yeah. And you get grounded by your family as well. That's still the most important thing is family comes first. And, you know, the most important thing to me in my life is my family, my beautiful daughters and my five grandchildren I've got now.
0: Are they all girls as well?
1: They are, no, there's a mixture.
0: Okay.
1: There's three and two. And so... and it's lovely. And so, in fact, I'm doing a bit of babysitting tonight for one of them, which is a huge thrill to me, which I could never have done in my chief executive life. And so that was another decision that I wanted to make, is to spend time.
0: We're better to leave it than Sir Nigel Wilson, babysitter extraordinaire. Thank you. I hope you make the right decisions on your babysitting as well.
1: Yeah, I try to.
0: Don't let the kids stay up too late. Nigel, lovely to see you again. Take and thank you back. So much for letting us explore your executive decisions.
1: Thank you very much indeed. I loved it today. Thank you.
0: I've really loved interviewing Sir Nigel Wilson over the last decade because he says what he means, he's outspoken, and he's incredibly honest. This executive decisions episode, though, took that a stage further. I've learned so much more about his humble background, about the importance of family, about his love of academia. He's basically an academic who became a businessman. I also love the fact that he has strong views on the role of business in society. He's a great example of a CEO or a business leader who doesn't just worry about the shareholders, who actually sees that capital, markets, business has a role in wider society and long-term gains in that society. Thank you for watching. If you don't want to miss the next episode, search Executive Decisions wherever you get your podcasts and hit follow. And of course, you can catch it here on CNBC. Here's what's coming up in the next episode, where I speak to the visionary behind video content platform Synthesia, Victor Ripperbelli.
2: I grew up with all these interests that was kind of outside of the beaten path. I hated going to school. I hate when people tell me what to do, like learning something because I'm told to learn something.
0: So you're rebellious. I'm really looking forward to it. So we'll see you then.

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2: We're live in Abu Dhabi. Welcome to Access Middle East. Dan Murphy with you. Straight to your top stories this hour. First today, regional risk. Riyadh's international airport will stay shut for the rest of the week after a string of deadly Houthi attacks. Major airlines are cancelling flights. And the UAE's Anwar Gargash is calling for stronger Gulf security and collective defence. Plus, pushing back, Saudi Arabia vowing a serious response to the attacks. Energy Minister Prince Abdulaziz telling the WPC Energy Congress in Riyadh the kingdom can raise oil pipeline export.

0: capacity to 10 million barrels a day. Also today, Durham Drive. The UAE has signed off on its federal budget for the next 3 years, with spending up nearly 30%. The focus now on tech, energy and infrastructure. And global checkup. The IMF has just released its latest World Economic Outlook and Financial Stability Report. Our Sri Jagaraja is at the annual meetings in Bangkok, Sri.
1: That's right, Dan. IMF's chief economist tells me that a prolonged conflict in the Middle East, the El Nino weather event and lower fiscal buffers could challenge the fund's 2027 growth forecast of 3.4%.

0: We are seeing some heavy losses filtering in through Asia trade this morning. South Korea's benchmark KOSPI down more than 6% earlier, dropping below its 6,000 handle. That's the lowest level since July. Traders, of course, tracking U.S. corporate earnings as we also head into a potentially yield-sensitive CPI release later this week. As it stands right now, the KOSPI is the loss leader today, down by around 6.5%. Losses coming through for Japan as well. The Nikkei 225 down by 2.3%. We are seeing some pockets of outperformance in Singapore, Australia, and in India. To the latest out of Saudi Arabia first, and the kingdom extending the closure of Riyadh's King Khalid Airport following a series of deadly attacks at the weekend. According to Flight Radar 24, the new advisory extends the closure of the airport until Saturday, impacting almost 700 flights a day. Airlines including Etihad, Air France, KLM, and Cathay Pacific also temporarily suspending flights to the Saudi capital. The U.S. carrier Delta, meanwhile, saying it will delay the launch of its non-stop Atlanta to Riyadh service until March. Delta had planned to begin that route on the 23rd of this month. The latest attacks on Saudi Arabia also raising calls for renewed collective Gulf action. The UAE presidential adviser Dr. Anwar Gargash weighing in, saying the recent attacks undermine Gulf security, adding that the grave neglect of joint action has emboldened others to overreach against us. It is another choppy session for the price of oil, turning lower in Asia after 2% gains in the US session. But it's quite curious here. We've seen markets ultimately trading relatively mixed despite the escalation that we've seen in the region. Brent at 105 this morning, WTI at 92, both contracts down by more than 1% as we speak. Meanwhile, Saudi Arabia planning to expand its pipeline crude export capacity to as much as 10 million barrels a day. The Energy Minister, His Royal Highness Prince Abdulaziz bin Salman, says converting a domestic gas pipeline could add an extra 1.2 million barrels a day within the next 8 weeks. Upgrades to the East-West pipeline would let the kingdom reroute shipments away from Gulf and Red Sea routes over the next 2 to 3 years. He was speaking at the World Petroleum Congress in Riyadh, still going ahead despite the incident at the airport. The minister saying the kingdom's long-term plans will stay on track despite recent events.
1: The events of recent weeks are serious. Our response must be equally serious, while remaining focused on the decades ahead. Vision 23 must continue. Investment must continue. The development of our energy system and industrial capability continue, and our commitment to the prosperity of our people and to our international partnerships remains firm.
0: A pulse check on Middle East markets for you as well. It was a mixed close yesterday. Saudi Arabia's Tadawul was the biggest decliner. No real surprises there. Qatar's index, however, on the rebound. It closed in the green, up by nearly 1.2%. A look at US equity futures as well, which are mostly mixed right now. The tech-heavy Nasdaq still under some pressure, called down by 220 points. Losses expected for the S&P 500 when trading gets underway as well. Techs were the laggard in the regular Wall Street session. Investors now looking ahead to Q3 earnings, with the major banks kicking things off later today. The focus is also going to be on the key US CPI number, which is due out tomorrow. The Cleveland Fed president, Beth Hammack, saying the Fed should move quickly to a more restrictive policy to bring down inflation, which she says is becoming more broad-based. Fed funds futures currently expecting just a 20% chance of a Fed hike this month, but still see the Fed lifting rates in December. We could also get more clues when the Fed chair Kevin Warsh speaks at a fireside conversation with the IMF chief Kristalina Georgieva at the IMF meetings on Friday, before, of course, the Fed goes into its blackout period. Well, the International Monetary Fund has raised its forecast for global growth this year as the AI-driven investment boom helps to offset some of the impact from surging energy costs. But it also just warned that economic resilience could be nearing its breaking point. CNBC's Tree Jagaraja is live in Bangkok with more on the story. Hi again, Tree. Walk us through it.
2: Dan, great to see you. Yes, so that is really the theme of this IMF World Bank annual meeting here in Bangkok, Thailand. The resiliency, the global resiliency in the economic picture and the global economy is being sorely tested and will continue to be tested in 2027. And there are a couple of elements here in terms of the highlights that I wanted to share with you from the World Economic Outlook from the fund. They've got 3.1% forecast for 2026, 3.4% in 2027, which is a modest upgrade to next year's forecast, next year's growth expectations. But there's always a but, isn't there? The IMF chief economist, Silvana Tenreo, telling me that a prolonged conflict in the Middle East, the El Nino weather event and lower fiscal buffers could very well challenge the fund's 2027 growth forecast of 3.4%. And on top of that, there are the fiscal buffers that are being run down. There is a concern, and you're seeing this show up in the bond market, about debt, however you slice it, on the public and the corporate front. Let's bring you more from my conversation with IMF's chief economist, Silvana Tenreo.
3: I would say three factors. First, a prolongation of the war in the Middle East, because that could push up prices and prolong the inflationary pressures. Two, a reassessment of AI profitability. And three, El Niño and weather events that could complicate the forecast even more.
2: To what degree is global economic resiliency being tested by all those factors, by geopolitics, by energy shocks and tariff uncertainty?
3: It is being tested, and that's the theme of the WEO report. Up until now, we've seen many margins playing to contain the impact of the shock. We've seen rerouting of supplies from the Middle East, increased production outside the conflict region, drawdown of inventories, increases in energy efficiency, and switches to other sources of energy, including renewables. All that played out to contain the shock. But some of these margins are getting really thin, including inventories and efficiency gains. We are reaching those limits. So it's very important to start replenishing that resilience. And that's part of the message. We need to replenish supply side resilience and also fiscal buffers, because they have been used up to contain many of the shocks that we've had over the past 6 years, 7 years.
2: Earlier this year, Silvana, the IMF warned that a worsening conflict could push oil to $110 a barrel, possibly higher, and bring global growth down. How close is the baseline world economic outlook to tipping into that adverse scenario right now?
3: We haven't seen that. We haven't seen that because these margins of adjustment have played a key role. And the other element that has helped is the AI tech boom, which has pushed up activity and also prices and is driving investment and trade around the world. It's been a very significant impetus to global growth.
2: What is the risk of an inflation overshoot in 2027? Are you worried about that? And should we expect more aggressive tightening policy amongst global central banks?
3: We've revised up our figures for inflation next year. So this year we're expecting 4.7%. Next year is projected to be 4.1%. Cumulatively, the revisions from April this year amounts to about 70 basis points. So that's quite significant. That means that monetary policy has to be very watchful and make sure that this increase in prices doesn't develop into second round effects. So we're asking central banks to keep an eye on price stability, as always, and ideally keep a restrictive stance to make sure that inflation returns to target timely.
2: What does the AI boom mean for global productivity rates, short to medium term inflation, and labor market economics?
3: So the expectation is that in the medium to longer term, this AI boom leads to higher productivity gains. Those productivity gains have not materialized yet. They are in the future. What we're seeing now is, in expectation of those productivity gains, investment is reacting, expecting that higher return. So that's part of the investment boom. And also stock valuations, which also create wealth effects and drive consumption up. So we're seeing strong consumption, strong investment in many countries because of AI. So that's the short-term impact of AI. Higher demand, which pushes up activity and prices. The short-term effect puts inflationary pressures. In the long term, if we see those productivity gains materializing, that will expand supply capacity and will bring downward pressures to prices. But for now, we are only seeing the demand side of it.
2: What is your view, Silvana, on what the global bond market sell-off is telling us about public spending, inflation, AI-related debt? And is there any reason to believe that there is a bond market or credit event that could potentially be on the horizon?
3: The increase in borrowing costs is responding to three main factors. One is, as we said, the demand boom from AI, which pushes up activity and prices. Related, we've seen also increases in government spending since the pandemic. That's another demand shock that has contributed to higher interest rates. The second element is increasing the prices of energy and other commodities triggered by the war. And the third element is an extra compensation that investors demand on bonds. So there is high debt, high borrowing costs. Well, they want to be compensated for the extra risk. And so these three elements have increased borrowing costs. That obviously complicates the lives of governments because it means that a higher share of their tax revenues goes to pay those interest bills. And that may crowd out other areas of spending that are more vital for the economy.
2: Could Europe be heading towards another debt crisis?
3: Europe is, what we're seeing in Europe, particularly in France, is a fiscal situation that we're encouraging to fix. So if this budget gets passed and France puts deficits and debt in a downward trajectory, everything will be just fine.
2: Dan, so you heard Silvana Tenreya end off that conversation with me, exhorting France, as her boss, IMF Managing Director Kristalina Georgieva, did in an interview with Lisa Kim in Singapore last week, to get the fiscal house in order. We're going to continue this conversation at the IMF World Bank meeting with a focus on global financial stability with the IMF Deputy Director for Monetary and Capital Markets Department. Christopher Ersek will be joining us to drill down deeper into the Global Financial Stability Report. Dan, back to you now.
0: Sri, looking forward to your coverage over the course of this hour. That's CNBC's Sri Jagaraja live in Bangkok. As we track into a break, an update from the UAE for you. The country just approving a 292 billion dirham budget plan for the next 2 years. That's about 80 billion US dollars and an increase of over 28% from the previous 3 years. The 2027 budget, with expenditures of over 90 billion dirhams, was also approved. The UAE's vice president and ruler of Dubai, Sheikh Mohammed bin Rashid Al Maktoum, saying priorities include education, health, and quality of life remain unchanged. Stay with us here on Access Middle East. We are back in 2 minutes.

0: 1-800-707-2637.
1: Welcome back. Russia says its diesel exports could go even higher than what President Trump has announced. The Deputy Prime Minister, Alexander Novak, telling Russia's state media they could return to pre-crisis levels.
2: Generally speaking, we have a possibility to increase the volumes of diesel fuel export. And as we said earlier, till the end of the year, we can reach up to 3 to 3.5 million tons per month of supplies to the global markets.
1: The deal has drawn criticism from Ukraine and even some U.S. lawmakers who say it hands Moscow cash for its war. President Trump defending the deal on social media, saying the European Union paid Russia $250 billion for energy and that he made the right choice for Americans. Staying with the energy markets, and OPEC has slashed its oil demand growth forecast for this year to 400,000 barrels a day. That's down from 1.4 million at the start of the year. Speaking at the World Petroleum Congress in Riyadh, the OPEC Secretary General Haitham Al-Gais says that demand has been deferred, not lost, with OPEC now expecting pent-up demand to kick in next year. He says the world will need far more energy in the decades ahead. Listen.
3: We believe that the world is going to require about 23% more primary energy from now to 2050. It's going to be all sources of energy. And the crunch we have today in diesel, jet fuel, gasoline is something that was going to happen. It was just a matter of time.
1: Also at the Congress, Saudi Arabia signing an energy cooperation deals with Kuwait, Qatar, and Egypt. The Energy Minister, Prince Abdulaziz, inking those agreements, covering everything from oil and gas to electricity, renewables, and petrochemicals. Under the Qatar deal, the two sides will explore joint ventures to build oil and gas export pipelines. The agreement with Egypt focuses on crude, fuel, and gas trade, along with storage and transport infrastructure. Kuwait will also work with the kingdom on power links and electricity exports. For more on all of this, let's bring in Stephen Schork now. He is the principal and editor at the Schork Group. He joins me live from San Francisco this morning. Stephen, great to have you on today, and thanks so much for being here. Look, let's kick it off with the developing story in the region this morning. Obviously, this tragic incident at the airport at the weekend in Saudi Arabia. Riyadh's airport staying shut now until Saturday. But as of last night, we were also seeing reports that missiles and drones were still heading for the kingdom. Can I get your take on what's happening in the oil markets right now and why traders are perhaps treating this escalation in the Middle East as somewhat of a sideshow?
4: Yeah, absolutely. And I think a sideshow is an excellent explanation of what we've seen right now. So we have to keep in mind that there are two separate markets in oil or in any energy market or commodity market, as it were. You have the paper market, the futures market, and that's the market that's not seemingly reacting to all these headlines. And then you have the physical market. And the physical market is disconnected from the paper market. The physical market is very high at this point, where physical barrels for Brent crude oil, for instance, are trading at more than a $20 premium to the futures price that you see in the screen or that's what's printed in the news media. So we have not seen a pullback in the physical price of oil. So it's all steady as it goes. Prices are extremely high in the physical market. In the futures market, we have to keep in mind that it's forward-looking. By definition, it's a future. It's looking into the future. So there is an assumption, and as we've seen with the deals that Riyadh is making with the other producers in the region, that we're under the process of disconnecting from reliance on the Strait of Hormuz. And so that always was the Strait of Hormuz and the Bab el-Mandeb Strait, two of the most important single choke points as far as the global flow of oil goes, waterborne. We are now making amends to bypass that. And that's what the market is looking forward to in the future. It is a constraint that existed a year ago that will not exist 1, 2, 3 years in the future. And that's what the market is essentially pricing in, regardless of this, in what we saw in Riyadh, an absolute tragic headline.
1: So are you in the camp that oil is higher or lower by the end of Q4?
4: Oh, I think we'll be higher. The one thing I could promise you is we'll be at such a level of volatility that the swings will be absolutely, it will give you whiplash when we see how high, how low price it could go. I do think we will be higher going into the end of the year. We are now here in the United States. We're about 4 or 5 weeks away from the midterm elections. That's going to say a lot. There's a lot of rhetoric coming out, both hawkish and dovish, sometimes out of the same mouth coming out of Washington. So there's a tremendous amount of uncertainty. But as we're seeing with what the Houthis are doing with Riyadh, and there is no resolution with the way this started, the war started between the United States and Iran, we are going to see this war get hot again. And therefore, that certainly spells a higher prices for longer. So certainly, I am in the camp that I do think we'll see sustained higher prices into 2027.
1: Stephen, let's talk diesel as well. President Trump defending this Russian diesel deal overnight. We've spoken with Neil Atkinson, of course, formerly of the IEA. He told CNBC this deal doesn't even touch the sides. Do you agree?
4: Yeah, absolutely. It's just another headline when we look at, and keep in mind, this is not new supply coming to the market. And we're looking at a Russian refining industry because of the Ukraine war that has lost about a third of its refining capacity. So we're just not getting enough diesel to the market. So with what we're seeing and the kind of the hope, and hope is not a plan, but the expectation that we hope to get diesel markets from Russia back to, and again, look, the United States just upped its sanctions on Russian oil. So there's the whole legal aspect going into this. So no one realistically is planning on this. For starters, the amount of oil we're talking about versus the amount of oil we've lost is a drop in the bucket. So it is a de minimis impact on the market. And this is a very, as with all decisions, it's a political decision, and you have a bipartisan pushback now in the United States, both Democrats and Republicans pushing against the administration. Now, when we look at the midterms, by all accounts, it looks like the Democratic Party is going to make gains against the Republican Party. So effectively, this deal that was announced, and all it was an announcement, is likely going to be dead on arrival after November. So the headline, hey, it's great, but headlines do not put oil into tank. And therefore, this is going to be a non-entity when it's all said and done.
1: All of this essentially contingent on the energy ceasefire, as it's being called, holding. What do you think the calculus is here? Is the U.S., you know, effectively doing Russia a favor, as some Republicans have suggested?
4: Well, I'm not a political scientist, but applying a little bit of common sense and a little bit of historical knowledge, yes. There's the old saying that the United States is harmless as an enemy and we are ruthless as a friend. And if you are Ukraine and you are depending on U.S. support as you have been for all of these years, and all of a sudden you look at the president of the United States just makes a deal with Putin, and then 24 hours later is telling you Zelensky his time is up. Now, look, I agree. Zelensky, look, is in the eighth year of his first five-year term. He's overstayed his welcome. But the signal is clear from the United States that if Ukraine thought the United States was a friend, they're going to learn out, and they're finding out we could be a very ruthless country in that endeavor.
1: Okay. Stephen, we'll leave it there. Really appreciate the conversation this morning. Thanks for your quick take on, I think, one of the most important stories that we'll be tracking over the next couple of weeks. That's Stephen Schalk there from The Schalk Group. Up next on the program, we are heading back live to the IMF meetings in Bangkok, where we'll be speaking with the IMF Deputy Director, Christopher Ersegg. That's coming up. Stay with us. You're live on CNBC. We're back in 2 minutes.

0: 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Call now.
1: Welcome back. Well, Asia chip stocks down sharply today following declines in the Nasdaq overnight. SK Hynix, Samsung and Coexia among some of the biggest decliners here. Meanwhile, shares of Meta ending the trading day by up more than 3% after the tech giant showed off two new AI models, the Muse Wonder and the Muse Wonderful, which the company calls its most capable models yet. The launch underscoring Meta's efforts to create new AI-derived revenue sources outside of its ad business. It also comes as the firm looks to catch up with the likes of OpenAI and Anthropic amid what is an intensifying AI race. And AI has also been a big topic at the IMF World Bank annual meetings underway in Bangkok. CNBC's Sri Jagaraja is on the ground. He's back with us live with another major interview. Hey again, Sri.
2: Dan, thank you for that. Let's get straight into it. Christopher Ercek joins us now, IMF Deputy Director for Monetary and Capital Markets Department. Chris, welcome to the program. First of all, what is this global bond market telling us about fiscal sustainability, hyperscaler debt and inflation?
3: Sure. So I think it's helpful to just step back and think about the drivers. Yes. The big increase in bond yields. So we've seen bond yields rise to their highest levels at longer maturities, so 10-year, in a couple of decades, going back to the global financial crisis period. And we basically see several different drivers of this. Part of it is monetary policy responding to the increase in inflation associated with energy shocks. But for quite a few economies, growth has been quite resilient and outperformed. And so that's also been a reason for increasing yields. On the more concerning side, we've seen fiscal concerns where I think investors are quite concerned about large debt levels and prospective deficits going forward. And that has been an important driver of the increase in yields. So those are a few factors. In addition, there's been some increase in demand from hyperscalers that has put some upward pressure on yields, and that's likely to become more important going forward.
2: And let's talk about that. Are corporate credit spreads for AI debt flashing any warning signs about default or even a credit event?
3: Yeah, so I was going to mention on the yields that in terms of the concerns on the fiscal side, it really is very important for countries to move towards consolidation to allay these sorts of concerns. On the corporate side, we don't see really signs of flashing red at this point. In fact, financial conditions have been very accommodated through a succession of shocks. So we've had many shocks, including the energy shock, and corporate bond markets have held up very well. Now, that doesn't mean that things can't change. And indeed, we are concerned about certain factors, including a high degree of leverage. And in addition to the leverage, really a large sort of shift in non-banks into more liquid positions. And those can really present vulnerabilities that mean in the context of shocks, you could really get a triggering of amplification channels and potentially see a widening of spreads. And so what you'd see on the macro side would be a downturn because of wealth effects. You'd also see spreads rising that could have effects both in the economy in which it happens and really abroad.
2: Where are the biggest risks in the non-banking space that you flagged in terms of exposure to liabilities and loans and credit that could go sour? I've been hearing a lot about private credit. Have we seen the worst of that particular story? And on top of that, there's the exposure that the hedge funds have, which is running into over $1 trillion now.
3: That's right. So there are certain segments, particularly the non-bank sector, which we're keeping a close eye on.
2: Yes.
3: And so there's I think, a very nice segment in the GFSR that is devoted to some of these issues, particularly in the annex. And the problems are that you have multiple tiers of leverage, where you have non-bank borrowers that are themselves leveraged. They're borrowing from private credit firms, which are in turn borrowing from banks. And there's oftentimes a high degree of concentration risk, where banks are lending to just a concentrated group of entities. And there's this sort of tiering of leverage does present challenges if borrowers don't make the earnings that they need to service their debt.
2: What would be the catalyst, or what would be the trigger of a disorderly default cycle, Chris?
3: So there are certainly many different triggers. We flag several risk triggers in the GFSR. One would be a correction in AI, so a broad-based correction in AI. A second would be sovereign debt concerns, where you could have a intensification of the run-up in yields that we've seen due to fiscal concerns, for instance. And then the last that we flag in the GFSR would be cyber risks, which are becoming increasingly prominent and could have systemic implications against the backdrop of these amplification channels.
2: Let's break down the preeminent one, and that is the circular financing arrangements. If something goes sour just in one link, in one node, in that very closely entwined AI ecosystem network, then what are the spillover cascade effects?
3: So I think the risk is that you have a lot of lending, as well as some equity financing by hyperscalers of other firms within AI value chains.
2: $300 billion in equity, $650 billion in debt.
3: In debt, exactly. And so if the high level of leverage of these members of the ecosystem, they have to be able to service that sort of debt. And if earnings do not materialize as expected, as if the sector does not show the productivity gains that are hoped for, then you really could get a significant, you could get a correction that would have effects that would go through both macro as well as financial channels. And so you'd have wealth effects that would reduce consumption spending. You have certainly a likelihood that risk premium would rise more broadly, and that could have global spillovers.
2: Ultimately, Chris, your baseline scenario at the fund is that the global banking system remains resilient, but you scratch below the surface and there are some fault lines. Can you help us understand more clearly what the below-the-surface risks are?
3: Yes, so I think you've characterized it correctly, that we have a baseline where we expect that financial conditions will remain quite accommodative, as they've been for many years. And we have been, I think, positively surprised with the performance of many economies around the world in these sort of stressful circumstances. But there are fault lines. We have concerns about the resilience in key markets, such as energy markets, where I think on the positive side, you've seen a shift towards alternative suppliers and really a lot of efforts by the private sector to diversify in ways that have been very productive. But there's still limits. Inventories are drawn down, so future shocks can have bigger effects. On the fiscal side, the subsidies that have been put in place have helped households a lot. But those have gone on for a long time, and they're very big. They've depleted fiscal buffers. And so I think that the vulnerabilities are that we still can be in a world of many shocks, and yet some of the key buffers,
2: exactly,
3: including on the fiscal side, have been depleted.
2: And let's talk about the potential for shocks. Cyber resilience is really being tested at the moment. If frontier AI models are accelerating, is the global financial system sitting on a systemic cyber time bomb that traditional monetary policy tools simply cannot fix?
3: So, I think that cyber risk is really a global risk, as my colleagues emphasized in the earlier press conference.
2: Yes.
3: And we are worried about the possibility of failures at key nodes that would have effects through a broad set of sectors of the economy,
2: yes,
3: and firms and households. So those are really key risks. Now, how big is somewhat of an open question. I think we have to make sure that we are adequately prepared in developing adequate infrastructure, adequate monitoring, and working together. International cooperation is going to be absolutely crucial to help contain these risks. Now, many economies are going to be less poised to be able to deal with cyber attacks. We have a lot of disparity across the global economy in their really ability to confront cyber attacks. We have to make sure that weaker, more vulnerable economies can be able to respond effectively.
2: Highly critical. Christopher, we're going to leave it there. So thank you very much indeed for joining us on Access Middle East. Dan, back to you now.
3: Great. Yeah, pleasure.
1: Sri, thank you. Up next on the program, more from the IMF meetings in Bangkok, including Sri's interview with the World Bank president, Ajay Banga. Stay with us. We're back in 2 minutes.

0: 1-800-707-2637.
1: Okay, let's head back live to the IMF and World Bank meetings in Bangkok. CNBC's Sri Jagaraja has been very busy this morning talking to some of the top minds there, including Sri, the World Bank president, AJ Banga. Over to you.
2: Absolutely, Dan. And yes, critical conversations about how AI could disrupt or benefit labour market economics. And of course, that's a very topical theme in terms of fears of displacement. And perhaps we are seeing that show up in the data, in the payrolls numbers. And really, we're trying to answer this question as to whether the AI impact on the jobs market is going to be what it means for productivity, what it means for efficiency. And we still haven't quite worked that out yet. And what it means for the inflation cycle and whether this is ultimately going to be a deflationary story or an inflationary story in the short, medium to longer term. So these are all the topics that I touched on with Ajay Banga at the World Bank. This is our conversation.
3: The global economy has done better than people thought it would, given all the circumstances around the war in the Middle East and the impact on oil and gas and fertilizer and downstream derivatives. And so we'd all thought it'd be much worse. But as it turned out, two things happened. One is that the AI investments in the developed world in China, but also in the markets that supply into that investment. So parts of Southeast Asia, of course, parts of like Taiwan and also Thailand and others have benefited from that boom of capital investment. And as a result, you'll see even growth rates of GDP in the US are doing better than people thought because all these investments have fueled a very positive growth environment. Jobs are being created in the US in data center construction. So that's another big possible growth rate. So there's a lot going on that helped in that direction. Now, the downside of the oil and gas and fertilizer, the way in which buffers were managed and the way in which Chinese purchasing changed in the space over time, I think that helped to stabilize some of the initial concerns of the price and impact. So you ended up with a bunch of factors that have allowed the economy to do a little better. Now, of course, in our case, in the emerging markets, most of the economies, South Asia has done reasonably well. ASEAN has done reasonably well, although there is an energy price impact here. Africa has done well. And I think parts of Argentina and Brazil and Latin America have done well. The Middle East and North Africa has been impacted the most from the war crisis. And that overall has dragged down some of the growth rates. So that's the sentiment going into this coming period. The question really is, what more can happen with buffers? What more can happen with that part of the thing that helped growth rates hold up? And I think that's why Kristalina at the IMF has said that winter is coming. It's a really good way to describe the oncoming challenge.
2: Should we be worried about a repeat of the dot-com bubble, and this time in the context of AI? And we're already seeing some signs of credit stress in as it applies to hyperscaler debt. Should we be worried about the AI bubble burster?
3: You know, my belief is that you should always worry about anything when a sector moves up very fast, because that always means that you could have a correction. But that's just me as a banker speaking in my old life. I don't think there's any tangible evidence right now to tell you that this AI construction boom is anywhere near ending, because right now, if you look at the demand that's flowing in for the use of that data for, you know, pricing the tokens, so to say, there is a fair degree of demand still in the system. I think the part that we are very focused on in the World Bank, because we focus on the emerging markets and the developing world rather than the developed world, in our case, it's all about small AI, the use of AI, applications for farmers, for agriculture, for healthcare, for skilling. And I think the opportunity there has yet to play its whole game out. There's a huge opportunity. We've seen and demonstrated it with, you know, education and skilling in El Salvador to farmers in India. And so you can see it to Indonesia with its healthcare opportunities. And I think there's a huge growth rate there.
2: Let's get into the benefits then of AI, Ajay, and help us understand why the World Bank believes AI will create rather than displace jobs and drive productivity in developing countries.
3: Great question. So in the developing world, if you look at all the data that's been done by estimates by people, actually the fact that jobs may be impacted this way or that way in the developing world is a very small number. That's because the opportunity in the developing world is to use these small AI applications to drive productivity. So let me give you a couple of tangible examples so we convert this conversation to down-to-earth stuff. So in Indonesia, we helped with the government of Indonesia. We set up primary healthcare clinics all over Indonesia, hundreds of them. Each clinic has a medical diagnostic technician, a nurse, and a midwife. That's what they're building out. Now, that's three jobs. You walk in, and I'm the nurse, and you show me a rash, and I can't recognize it, but I can take a photograph, and I can send it up to the doctor we share with 10 other clinics. And that doctor uses a local AI tool and tells you, that's an eczema. Tell Ajay to take this ointment and go home. Or I don't like what I see. This could require a deeper skin specialist inspection. Here's an appointment 2 weeks from today, 10:30 in the morning, that regional hospital. So think of that impacting the life of a person in rural Indonesia. And it creates the jobs that you talked about in the healthcare center, but also creates much better healthcare delivery. That's one example.
2: The challenge, though, Ajay, is that it needs to scale, doesn't it? And you claim that AI will boost productivity for 16% of developing world workers. But if millions still lack the basics, like electricity and digital literacy, isn't this target just a Silicon Valley fantasy?
3: No, not at all. Because, in fact, you cannot outrun the basics. That's absolutely correct. You've got to have power. You've got to have digitization.
2: Yes.
3: Ideally, you need digital public infrastructure. But let's talk about this in actual facts and numbers.
2: Yes.
3: Millions lack connectivity. That is true, which is why one of the targets we've put in is to connect 700 million people to broadband connectivity. And we've already connected 200 million or so in the last 3 years. So this thing is moving very quickly. You look at India, which is where a large percentage of people exist. Banks now have bank accounts for everybody in India. Digital connectivity is all over India. Farmers, illiterate women farmers in Uttar Pradesh, are using 3G phones to point it at the back of a leaf and say, that disease, this insecticide, hit a button, 25 rupees, available in my cooperative. This is real. This is not stuff coming out of any location. This is actual targeted interventions on the ground, which are eminently being scaled from education to healthcare to agriculture. And that, to me, is why I believe in the productivity opportunity in the emerging markets.
2: Ajay, government policy needs to be aligned, though, at the same time, as it applies to transitioning the labor force to an AI-led growth model. Is it fit for purpose? Is it keeping up
3: Excellent.
2: With these rapid technological changes? Or do you fear that the skills gap will continue to widen? And to your point on India, are we seeing that play out in real time with the Cockroach Janata Party protests?
3: I think the aspect of skills is critical because you need to have everyone get tuned into the skills that will be required in this new age. It doesn't change overnight. So if you were doing a job of a particular type in a particular firm, it's not as though AI will change what you need tomorrow morning. In fact, in the beginning, it'll be easier. You ask a question, you get an answer. It enhances your ability. But it's over time that you need to get a much deeper understanding of the technology and its use. It's not that we don't have the time to adjust to skilling. But if the skilling that you deliver is not connected to the jobs that are being created in the private sector, then you're going to be out of whack. Traditionally, skilling in a lot of countries is government-driven, while the jobs are created in the private sector. Connecting those two and ensuring a private sector-driven curriculum is kind of key. I visited a center like this in Bhubaneswar, talking about India, and I saw this guy had developed an amazing effort there to actually use part of the time in the day to use tribal young girls who were coming there for training on industrial equipment. He was using them to produce 1 micron capability equipment for India's satellites. I mean, so he was actually a net revenue generator in that training area. How he did it was he connected to what skills were needed in the market and then worked backwards into what skills he would develop. So I think you've asked a terrific question. And if governments are willing to move away from inside-out thinking on skilling to outside-in thinking, then we get past this. If we don't, it's going to be hard.
2: Here in Thailand, we are seeing a K-shaped economy and the SME sector under pressure, rising household debt, affordability challenges amid stubborn inflation. And this is a picture that is unfolding across the global economy. Does this picture worsen or stabilize? And what programs and platforms is the World Bank implementing to drive a recovery and to support SMEs?
3: So there are two things we're working on. One is micro, small and medium enterprises.
2: Yes.
3: In fact, today is the launch of that strategy publicly in this meeting. And the reason is all the private capital mobilization that we are currently doing. This year, we did $112 billion of private capital to co-invest with our $120 of our own balance sheet. And that compares to $32 billion of private capital mobilized 3 years ago. So it's 3x. But the problem is MSMEs are still not getting enough of that. There's a series of things to be worked through to connect them, to help them get therefore better prepared to be able to take advantage of this digital age. Most MSMEs are creating a digital exhaust of their data. Can we use that to give them better credit, better insurance, and better connectivity is what we are working on. You'll see a lot of their effort being announced today. The second topic is the overall topic of jobs, which was the discussion of yesterday. So 1.2 billion young people in the developing world are going to become 18 years of age in the coming 15 years. And right now, estimates are that the developing world will create 400 million jobs or so for those people. That's a big gap. We've got to get ahead of that, because if you do, you get prosperity. If you don't, you get despair, right? So we've got to get this right. And there are five areas we're focusing on to create locally relevant jobs. Infrastructure, which is kind of your topic about electricity, water, bridges, roads, airports, digitization, digital public infrastructure, but also healthcare and skilling. Very important. And that's the first one. Second is agriculture for small farmers. Look at ASEAN. 100 million people are employed on small farms. That's one third of the jobs in ASEAN. But they're getting competed. You've got to help them with access to better technology, better fertilizer, better seeds, better water, hence the kind of app I described in Uttar Pradesh in India, that kind of thing. Third, primary healthcare, the Indonesian example. Fourth, tourism, best generator of jobs per dollar invested. And fifth, value-added manufacturing. ASEAN alone and the emerging markets overall are access to minerals, metals, enormous capabilities. So you've got to think about this in its entirety.
2: Dan, so such a fascinating and a robust conversation with Ajay Banga there from the World Bank on the challenges associated with onboarding developing countries to a new growth model, to the AI economy. And Ajay gave some very compelling examples at a grassroots level of how AI enablement can help primary healthcare in Indonesia, female farmers in rural India. But the challenge, as you well know, Dan, is the skills gap. Bridging the skills gap, governments need to do a far better job than they are doing now. If they don't, then they risk social unrest of the type that is unfolding right now in India. Look at the rise of the Cockroach Janata Party. So leave you with this statistic, Dan, and the challenge ahead of us. 40% of India's young graduates are completely unemployed. And as Ajay said, government has to get it right. Back to you now.
1: Okay, Sri, really appreciate your reporting. Thanks for bringing us those conversations today live on the ground at the IMF meetings and World Bank group meetings in Bangkok. Stay with us here on CNBC. More news and views coming your way on the other side of the break. That's all for today. Enjoy your trading day ahead. I'm Dan Murphy here in Abu Dhabi. And for news at any time, visit our website. 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
1: Good morning, good afternoon, or good evening, and welcome from wherever in the world that you may be watching. This is the U.S. Markets Edition with a truly global audience. I am Frank Holland in the U.S. Major indexes, they ended little changed on Monday as investors looked ahead to a busy week of earnings results and inflation data. U.S. earnings season will ramp up in earnest this week with the big banks, with Bank of America, Citi, Goldman Sachs, J.P. Morgan, Morgan Stanley, and Wells Fargo, all of them slated to post results in the coming days. Key inflation data is also out this week, with the September consumer price and producer price indexes out Wednesday and Thursday, respectively. The U.S. dollar index, which tracks the U.S. currency against six peers, rose fractionally to just below last week's 18-month high. The safe haven was in demand with headlines of expending unrest in the Middle East and that pending U.S. inflation data. Bitcoin and Ether are both trading slightly lower at the time of this taping. So there's your numbers. Let's get to some of the stories behind them. We begin with the AI-fueled bull market as it marks 4 years since the bull market began. NVIDIA is up more than 1,800%. Yes, 1,800%. Meta nearly 500%. Amazon and Microsoft and Alphabet up triple digits. Lizanne Saunders, chief investment strategist at the Schwab Center for Financial

0: Research and Peter Bookvar, CIO at one point BFG Wealth Partners. They both joined CNBC to discuss.
1: First of all, the beautiful discipline that is rebalancing helps investors stay in gear without having to time some definitive inflection point in the market. I always say that, you know, neither get in nor get out is an investing strategy, and that's what rebalancing brings into the mix. I also think that there's a lot deeper a story being told under the surface of the cap-weighted indexes. Just year to date, the S&P at the index level didn't even have a 10% correction, was shy of that in that February-March period of time. But the average member within the S&P has had a 26% drawdown. And it's more extreme for the NASDAQ. The NASDAQ's average member has had a 46% drawdown. Mm. So I think we could continue to see rotation and churn that maybe eases excesses, sentiment, valuation, otherwise, versus the indexes falling by a significant degree in one fell swoop.
2: This is interesting, and I love this data. And Lizanne, you bring it so well. And, you know, Peter, so let's say there's a class of 20 kids. Two of the kids have A pluses, right? 10 kids have Cs, and then a couple kids are failing, right? And the teacher says, well, the whole class has got a C average, but there's kids that are failing. That's kind of what is happening in the stock market. I don't know if the average return belies how we're actually doing, because when I just listened to what Lizanne said, there's a lot of companies that aren't doing very well. How do we read it?
3: Well, there's always this dispersion. There's always somebody doing well, somebody not, and everyone in the middle. This seems to be very unusual in that it's either AI or it's not. You're either getting the A or you're getting the D. There doesn't seem to be any grades in between. And we know that AI is driving the economy. That is also driving the stock market, which in turn is driving the economy as well. One of the interesting things was Delta talking about their high-end customer that is driving their business. Well, that high-end customer owns stocks and a lot of it in AI names. I think that earnings season comes just in time, because when you introed it, you talk about a reset, well, whether we get it or not, well, we're going to hear from the five hyperscalers. I'm less interested in their earnings. I'm more interested in what they have to say about their CapEx numbers. And I will say this also, as we approach the Anthropic IPO, what is the competition?
2: The planned IPO.
3: The hoped for.
2: The hoped for IPO. Because OpenAI, ChatGPT's parent company, postponing, right? I mean, what if it doesn't happen?
3: The key that I think people should be paying attention to is what is the threat of China competition to OpenAI and Anthropic? Micron stock is down 3% today because people are worried about CXMT and a new product they're coming out with. So I think U.S. investors...
2: $50 to $1,500 in 5 years, though, Peter.
3: No question about it. But the question is what can upset the apple cart? And these are some of the things that investors need to have in their dashboard.
2: So Lizanne Saunders and my bad... I did my own bad math. I was one of those kids that sat in the back that we just talked about. If two kids are powering the whole class, but the whole class passes because the two kids, known as A and I, if they drive everything, do we care? Do we care that it's only AI?
1: Well, we should care. And here's the concentration problem that I think is more relevant than the concentration represented by the size of those stocks embedded in a cap-weighted index like the S&P. If you look at calendar year 2026 expected earnings growth for the S&P, which is right around 35% now, two stocks account for one third of that, and that's NVIDIA and Micron at 18% and 14% respectively. If you go out to the top 10 best earners, which isn't all a tech universe, it's got, I think Chevron and Exxon are in there too for somewhat obvious reasons. You are talking about two thirds of expected earnings growth is driven by those 10 companies. So that brings in the question of what if there is a miss, to Peter's point, or a downgrade of CapEx expectations? How does that not so much filter into how the market behaves, but how does that filter into forward earnings, which, of course, is the denominator in the valuation equation?
2: I have described the stock market, and I don't mean it as a compliment, Lizanne, as a bowling ball sitting on top of a pencil, because the bowling ball is all those companies that we just talked about. And so far, it's held up. And it's great. Like, if you own the S&P 500, you've made a lot of money. I don't know if you actually care how many companies inside of it have done well, but I guess the risk has always been and will always be, and maybe it's even larger, is what if we get a slight stumble? You know what I mean?
1: But Brian, you know, all we have to do is look back to earlier this year when you did see a meaningful pullback in a cohort like the Magnificent Seven, but you had so many other kind of formerly D students moving up to be at least B students that it didn't take the overall index down with it.
0: Since the bull market began back in October of 2022, the S&P technology sector has surged 260%. Look at that chart. Bit of a pullback today. Coming up next, new flashpoints in the Middle East and Europe have the energy markets on edge. We take a closer look at the future direction of oil prices.

0: 1-800-637-5655.
1: The Middle East is on edge after Houthi attack targeted a Saudi Arabian international airport. Oil prices move higher on Monday, but not as much as some expected. Is the market betting this will remain a limited confrontation between Saudi Arabia and the Houthis, or is it underpricing the risk of a wider escalation in the Iran war? We put that question to energy expert Halima Croft.
2: Are market participants just saying this is more of the same of this eight-month war, and we don't know how to price the regional escalation risks? So they're also contending with reports of, as you mentioned, President Trump talking about a deal for both sides to stand down on energy infrastructure attacks in the Russia-Ukraine war. Obviously, the news out basically indicating that Russia continues to attack Ukrainian infrastructure means that that deal is probably dead in the water. So I think it'll be interesting to see what happens tomorrow over the next couple of days to energy markets.
3: And we're showing Brent crude and we're showing WTI and we could show the Murban contract in the UAE and we could show all the paper contracts.
2: But the physical
3: on the
2: market
3: screen.
2: Is what you need to be watching.
3: So exactly. So on this morning on Squawk Box, I kind of said, listen, I didn't say don't pay attention to those numbers because that's what we've got. But I also didn't say don't not pay attention to those numbers, meaning how much of a difference is there, Halima, now between the paper contract and the physical delivery of a barrel of oil?
2: To deliver that barrel of oil, because you have to take into account, of course, the incredibly high transportation costs. I mean, we talked about this last week. We're in a transportation crisis. The shortage is really now coming to ships, coming to crews that will move this product to refineries. So if you are a refinery in Asia, you are paying significantly more to take those barrels than what you're seeing flashing across your terminal screen. I mean, I've heard some refineries here.
3: Yes. That giant screen that we have behind you there? I reported last week, $76 million charter, Houston to China, not on the screen, $77 million for one ship, Houston to South Korea. That's 2 million barrels. That's $38 added to a barrel of crude. So I could make the argument that while the contracts on the screen may show 90 or 95 bucks, you got to add probably $35 to $40 to get to just the basic cost of a barrel of oil.
2: 100%. And then you have to think about insurance costs, all of these things that are driving the price paid by an actual refiner much higher than what you're seeing on the screen.
3: Yeah, and we're looking at a closer map there. We've got the Arabian Gulf. You've got the Strait of Hormuz. You've got the Red Sea, Suez Canal. A little bit lower, the Bab el-Mandeb around the corner, not on the map, is the Black Sea. I've spoken, I'm sure you have, with shipping company CEOs, CFOs, ship owners. There are a lot of huge companies that don't want their ships anywhere near that region of the world, I think, going to your point. It's not oil. There's oil, right?
2: There's oil.
3: There's just not a lot of ways to move it.
2: To move that oil inexpensively. I mean, some ship captains are commanding $100,000 a month to go through Hormuz. So this is in no way an open for business situation. I think there's been a lot of complacency by a lot of people who look at this market saying, well, the barrels are moving. And we consistently say, Brian, at what cost are those barrels moving? Mm-hmm. Incredible cost to the U.S. military. The CENTCOM resources being devoted to escort those barrels are enormous. The cost to personnel in terms of risks you're willing to pay to get on those ships is incredibly high. And again, I think the attacks that we've seen, the devastating attacks we've seen over the weekend in Saudi Arabia, just underscore just because oil may be moving through the Strait of Hormuz, the situation is far from stable.
3: What's the off-ramp?
2: I mean, this is the challenge. You hear some people say the off-ramp is post-midterm escalation to change the nature of the Iranian regime. And then you have others saying, let the blockade do the work. Eventually, Iran will come to the table. And then some say we need to have a diplomatic solution as soon as possible. So there are kind of three scenarios there. The interesting fact about the Houthis is the Iranians try to maintain some plausible deniability, saying we don't control them. We know they arm them. We know that
3: they fund them. I mean, they may not control their actual movements, but without Iran's money and weapons,
2: 100%.
3: You're not going to get this.
2: So when you have the Iranians saying we're offering to mediate with the Saudis and the Houthis, is that the arsonist basically offering to put out the fire?
3: It is. And there's a ton of military. We can show that wall again. Kuwait, Bahrain, Qatar, UAE. There is, and I can tell you this much, and you know this, there is a massive buildup of U.S. military might
2: yes.
3: in that region. You got a third aircraft carrier on the way, but there's amphibious vehicles, there's airplanes, there's refueling tankers, there's fighter jets, all sitting over there. Your first point is about how the off-ramp may be bizarrely an escalation before a de-escalation. What does that mean? What does that mean for the energy market if that were to happen?
2: Well, this
3: and I'm trying to watch my words very carefully.
2: And we are not saying necessarily it's going to go that route, but I think there is, given the military buildup in the region, given the fact that you have powerful voices saying you cannot leave this Iranian regime in place or with the same mindset, so you have to either change them or change our calculation, means that there is a non-trivial risk post-midterm that we have some type of significant escalation targeting Iran beyond what we've seen so far. And the question is, does Iran fold in the face of that, or did they continue to target civilian infrastructure in the Gulf?
1: That was Lee McCroft, head of global commodity strategy at RBC, on the Middle East crisis and the fallout for energy. Coming up next, CPI data this week is expected to show an uptick in inflation. What will that mean for the Fed's next decision? We're going to ask the vice chairman at Evercore.

0: ambition is all about.
1: Welcome back to U.S. Markets Edition. The CPI data this week is expected to show an uptick in inflation. It's one of two reports for the markets to absorb in the coming days. Krishna Guha, vice chairman at Evercore, spoke to CNBC about what that data will mean for the Fed's next decision.
2: I'm on the more constructive side on the inflation debate. I do think we made some progress over the summer. And particularly when you look at the PCE measure that the Fed focuses on, that progress is clearer now, now that they've done some adjustments to the methodology. So the 12-month rate running at 3.0, but the 6-month at 2.7, and the 3-month, in fact, running at 2.1. Now, of course, we're going to get CPI this week. Might be a little stronger than it was the previous month. Mapping over into PCE space, I think we're going to stay in the zone where, you know, if you peer hard enough, you can see progress. If you're an inflation warrior, you're just not seeing enough to allow you to relax. So I think the Fed's going to take its time. They're clearly skipping October. And I think they'll see where they are, you know, December for sure, they're going to be hiking again. And then see where they are in the early months of next year. I think if in doubt, Walsh will deliver a third hike in March. But we're hoping there'll be enough progress to raise a question mark over that.
3: Okay, so you sound pretty sanguine about these things. What does that mean in terms of what you think investors should do? Because at this point, the 10-year is yielding 5.25%. People are starting to look at bonds as a real place to maybe park some money.
2: Yeah, so look, bonds are sort of interesting, I think, in that respect, for the first time in a long while. And of course, in particular, if you're interested in hedging your portfolio against the possibility of some AI bust at some point down the line. Now, to be very clear, that's not my or our firm's forecast, but when one's thinking about risk, it's clearly one of the risks on the radar screen. But I think the debate around yields and, of course, then earnings discounted by those higher yields isn't just about the current inflation data and these supply shocks that have been with us for quite a long time. It's also now about whether the economy is strengthening by more than might be comfortable, strengthening in a way that if the Fed doesn't raise rates in a timely manner could eventually lead to a different type of inflation caused by general demand side overheating. I'm not seeing that in the data right now. The labor market looks very muted, stable, but muted to me. But certainly you can motivate the case for a few rate hikes, less about just inflation concern, but a need to guard not just against inflation risk directly from the oil and so forth, but also to just make sure this strength of economic growth doesn't get out of hand.
3: That's a funny way of kind of looking at it, that a strong economy doesn't get so strong that inflation takes off, you mean?
2: Yeah, exactly. Right. Yeah. You know, at the end of the day, you want to make sure demand stays aligned with supply. I believe it is aligned with supply. And I think 2 or 3 hikes is going to be plenty enough. But what I'm saying is this, the old debate is about these supply shocks. And now there's a new debate, which is about demand is looking stronger than many expected. That's a good thing. But you want to make sure that it's not going to move so strong as to create a new phenomenon of excess demand.
3: Well, let's just get back to this debate of whether investors should be looking at bonds and putting some money there, whether they should stick in equities or maybe even put additional money there. We're at the start of earnings season, and look, earnings expectations are pretty high. You look at it all, and you think, okay, that's great. We're trading right near all-time highs, but you do worry about some of the things that are happening under the hood.
2: You're exactly right. So, of course, the market in aggregate just off the record highs, but as you know well, and you've talked about on the show, you know, that's the sum of an AI sector that's doing really well, and everything that is not AI related, where the earnings growth expectations are not so good. Obviously, the other winner right now is the energy. But outside of AI related and energy, the earnings prospects not as good, more imperiled by rising yields. And so, as you know, under the hood, a number of sectors have taken quite a battering over recent weeks. So we need to be savvy about that. Recognizes its story of, you know, very much a story of two halves in terms of the stock market. I do think in terms of aggregate asset allocation, bonds are looking more interesting than they have for a while.
3: And what are you watching for with the CPI and the PPI, this number? What would come as a shock to you and maybe cause you to change your thesis at this point?
2: So, look, I mean, like the Fed, I'm trying not to jump to any conclusions based on any individual single print. And for that matter, I think even if this one does come in surprisingly hot, I still don't think the Fed's actually going to go in October. I think Warsh has said he's not a spot data-dependent guy. He's a trend guy. But what are we really looking for? We're looking for confirmation that these inflation waves from tariffs, not fully in the rearview mirror yet, oil building up, diesel, et cetera, and the AI cost spillovers and things like memory chips, that they're not a lot bigger than we were expecting, and they're not contaminating the underlying inflation process. So as well as looking at wages and inflation expectations, we'll be looking at that general mass of services inflation that isn't directly linked to energy prices in the way that, say, airfares clearly are. We need to see that part of the inflation basket, staying relatively moderate and gradually moving down towards levels consistent with the Fed's 2% goal.
1: And that was Krishna Guha, vice chairman at Evercore. Coming up next, Morgan Stanley's head of U.S. hardware research on Apple and the street's new concerns about iPhone demand. Stay tuned. U.S.

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1: Welcome back. New research from Morgan Stanley corroborating Nikkei Asia's report on Apple cutting component orders for the iPhone 18 models due to soft consumer demand. The analyst behind that report, Eric Woodring of Morgan Stanley, joined CNBC to discuss.
2: We spent kind of Thursday night and Friday morning doing our normal round of supply chain checks, and we started to pick up similar chatter to what you heard from Largan on their 3Q earnings call, which was very specifically component order adjustments. I want to make sure I'm specific on that because we haven't necessarily heard about wafer order adjustments at TSMC or build adjustments at Hanhai. And we know that Apple pulled forward a number of different non-memory component procurement kind of this summer into early fall, simply to get ahead of what have been constraints to try to get some volume-based discounting. And so it does seem as though some of that is reversing. But again, it's kind of component order cuts. It feels a little early to get build cuts, right? We haven't even gotten pre-order start on Friday. So there is still a little bit more to learn, but the way that we interpret this is kind of the bull case is off the table here. If Apple tried to procure a lot in advance, it seems as though they might not necessarily need all of the components that they procured in advance.
3: So that element of over-ordering to get the volume discount, I mean, how real or fake was that? How worried should bulls be on the name overall?
2: Yeah, so let's maybe separate the two. In terms of over-ordering, you know, it's hard to say again, right? Apple is obviously feeling pressure on their bill of materials from memory prices, even from wafer pricing at TSMC. So they need to find ways to offset that. And one of the ways that they seemingly were trying to do that was get larger volume orders than they typically give to the component supply chain in hopes of getting some discounts. And it seems as though they've been semi-successful there. They've told us their non-memory bill of materials is a tailwind to gross margins. But again, we're only kind of 4 weeks into the iPhone launch, iPhone Pro and Pro Max launch. You know, typically when there is smoke, there is fire. Over the last 11 years, six of those years, we've seen build cuts in either October or November. Five of those years, obviously, we've either seen no build cuts or even build adjustments upwards. So we are in a period where kind of rubber meets the road. And again, right now, we would say we're keeping our ear to the streets to understand if there are any build cuts at Hanhai. That's kind of the next area that you would see it. Other than kind of adjusting your component inventory. So we'll have to see. But again, just maybe to put some stats there quickly, at the end of the September quarter, at the end of the June quarter, iPhone purchase commitments were up 30% year over year. Total Apple purchase commitments were up 30% year over year. And what we hear from component vendors in calendar 26 were targets of something like 5 to 7% growth in component orders versus build growth that is kind of flat to maybe up 3%. So there has been some degree of over-ordering. It's just hard to say if that is definitely bleeding into build cuts or not yet.
3: Finally, Eric, Tim Cook meeting with the China Vice Premier at the Great Hall of the People in Beijing. I'm just thinking about the relationship to China manufacturing. We all remember a time where the discussion was largely about diversification into Vietnam, diversification into India. Where do you think that heads into a turn as tenure?
2: Yeah, I think that on the margin, Apple's strategy is still to diversify to kind of China-friendly countries. Vietnam has obviously been in the front and center of that. But China is still obviously critical to the entire Apple ecosystem, both from a supply perspective and from a demand perspective. And let's not forget that on the demand side, there are still a few factors that are hanging out there without necessarily an answer. Apple Intelligence approval, for example, in China, still undetermined. There does need to be approval for eSIM on the iPhone Duo, which would be a big hit in China, but still needs to get approved. And so I don't think a lot of the supply dynamics are changing within China right now. Again, I think Apple would look to China as its most critical international supply partner. But it does seem as though Apple needs some answers on the demand side and some critical answers at that, obviously, with Apple Intelligence being the biggest software update for Apple in a while, and then the iPhone Duo being kind of the biggest innovative new iPhone in a number of years.
1: Apple shares are near a record high ahead of its new smart home products launch on Tuesday. Meanwhile, The Social Reckoning, Aaron Sorkin's follow-up to the box office hit The Social Network, debuting with a weak start at the box office. One of the film's executive producers, early Facebook and Google investor Roger McNamee, joins CNBC to discuss that film, as well as the broader AI and tech landscape.
4: I think Aaron Sorkin is a genius, but also a master storyteller. Takes complicated topics and makes them not just digestible, but makes them fun and interesting. I think he's done that brilliantly. And I think that this film is going to have tremendous legs. I think that 30 years from now, people are going to look at this film essentially like an historical document to remind themselves of what this era was like and the choices that people made now.
5: You know, the original one was so good, and it was about the founding. It was more like a drama. I do wonder, Roger, if one of the goals here, and maybe one of the problems, is that this one was a little more, I don't know, preachy, lectury about how you should feel about social media, which I know reflects some of your views.
4: So to be clear, I don't take that out of it at all. Okay. And so what I do think is it's a great story. It's the story of a woman who was confronted with a situation that violated her principles and struggled to figure out what to do about it. And she comes up with a path forward. And the path she created was one she essentially invented for herself. I mean, Frances Haugen is this heroic human being who conceived of whistleblowing like a product launch. And she really transformed, at least for me, my understanding of how one can use activism to affect change. She went in front of Congress and laid out for them all the issues that we face, not just with social media, but really with big tech in general. And, you know, the end of the film is a reminder that we each have the power to affect change, not just for ourselves, but for the larger world. Now, it takes a whole village of us doing it together to change the world. But Frances Haugen gives us the formula. And what Aaron Sorkin does is package it in this work of art. I mean, it's really a beautiful thing, and I'm incredibly proud of it. You know, I don't pretend to be a Hollywood person. I'm not. I went there, though, because I remember the film Philadelphia changed the conversation in the United States about AIDS and about LGBTQA issues. And I thought to myself when I wrote Zucked that it wasn't going to be enough to write a book, that it was going to be real important to push this into the culture. And I think this film does a brilliant job of that. And you know, people are going to see things that they like, they're going to see things that they don't like, whatever. It's a movie. But I do think it gets after one of the topics that is going to affect our lives essentially forever in the future.
3: Yeah. Yeah. I mean, your point about Philadelphia is a good one. I mean, it's easy to forget just how brave that film was in that environment and Jonathan Demme in the 90s. I wonder, Roger, how you think the story informs how we now view, you call them whistleblowers, but I'm just thinking of employees who, for example, have recently quit OpenAI and are trying to tell a story. Yeah. They walk into a politically loaded environment.
4: They do. And Carl, you know, first, may I pay a compliment to this show and to this network?
3: Absolutely.
4: In summer of 2017, when I was first trying to make people aware of the issues I saw, it was this show, it was you personally, who gave me the platform to talk about it. And the thing is, from a market point of view, owning Facebook stock has been the right move financially, but it has not come without huge cost to society. And I think one of the things that I would observe is that we live in a time where money, you know, where wealth has become the predominant value, and it crowds out everything else. And if you're on the receiving end of that, that feels fantastic. But for the vast majority of the people, this is resulting in, you know, the environment they're living in becoming less and less predictable, less stable, and less secure. And so eventually the game comes to an end because you can't have the vast majority of the people being hurt all the time. And the beautiful thing about Hollywood, the beautiful thing about storytelling is you can put this in a package which people can digest as entertainment, enjoy as entertainment, and yet it leaves a little something with them to remind them, hey, you have the ability to influence the environment you live in. And, you know, Frances Haugen is an extraordinary human being. Some of the people coming out of OpenAI and Anthropic, I would argue, are in fact less authentic whistleblowers than they are actually, you know, kind of ambassadors for the industry and pushing some of the ideas that the industry thinks are important for marketing. And so they've essentially preyed on the really positive attributes of Frances Haugen for reasons that are not so positive.
1: That was Roger McNamee, early Facebook and Google investor. Coming up next, meet the head of the brand new White House Superintelligence Task Force. Stay tuned. U.S. Markets Edition.

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1: Welcome back to the U.S. Markets Edition. The White House's newly formed Superintelligence Task Force is preparing a report on risk, opportunity, and the government's responsibility in managing SI. Scott Kapoor, vice chair of the Superintelligence Task Force, he spoke to CNBC about the mission.
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5: Written a piece about Donald Trump gaslighting America. She caught Martin Shkreli's attention, and he asked her to the inauguration, apparently. And I think she responded, I would rather eat my own organs. And then he started this sort of social media obsession with her, going so far as to Photoshop his face onto pictures of her and her husband or boyfriend. And, you know, she felt harassed and notified Twitter, and that led to him being banned from Twitter.
6: But free reign on Twitter isn't the only freedom Shkreli risks losing. After nearly a week of trying to seat a jury from a hostile public, 12 impartial citizens and 6 alternates are finally selected to serve on Martin Shkreli's jury. The government makes its case.
5: The government's case really was that Martin Shkreli formed this hedge fund, MSNB Capital, and he sort of, they say, hoodwinked people into investing with him, lost their money, and then founded another hedge fund, MSNB Healthcare, did basically the same thing there, then founded a biotech company that he called Retrofin, and the whole idea was...
2: For enforcement, we think, on our end.
7: How are you going to manage the downsides that we hear just from data centers? I mean, at this point, in terms of water usage, does a closed system take care of that? Do the new chips require less so that becomes a moot point? Or is it something you have to think about the time and energy usage?
2: Yeah, no, look, I think you're right. Look, water and energy, and we've seen this already even in the data that's come out. So there's no question that whatever concerns that traditionally there were on energy usage, water usage, all those are going in the right direction, meaning that technology continues to improve and will reduce those. But Joe, to be completely honest, I think this is the most kind of easy part of the problem to solve, which is the players in this space should just go into those local communities and say, look, we don't need to debate whether water's going to get better or energy's going to get better. We should just take care of that. So there's plenty of opportunity for them to say, hey, look, if you're concerned about rate rises, that we'll take care of those. If you're concerned about electricity, we can either bring our own or, again, we can take care of those rates. We don't need to debate these topics. And I imagine no average American is going to read the studies on water usage. So let's just take these things off the table. We've been very clear with the industry on this as well, that we think this is a much easier problem to solve. They should just go in and resolve these issues. But yes, absolutely, the technology will take care of these problems over time. But in the meantime, there's a much more simple way to do this. And that is that the company should just go in and make sure that those concerns just get taken right off the table.
7: Heller came up with Catch-22, great book, but it was very appropriate that we now have a name for what we're talking about when there is a Catch-22. But it just seems like the great promise of SI or AI or whatever it is when it's able to evolve and improve itself on its own, because we don't even know how good it could get at things. And that's the whole point. It gets past the sum total of all human intelligence to where it's, recursive and all these amazing things that are possible. If that is possible, how do you harness it? How do you make sure that it seems like that's a catch-22? If you really want it to be that great, you can't expect to control it.
2: Well, I think you can do both things. So look, you're absolutely right, which is the power of this will be that over time, you're right, the recursive nature of the idea that it can learn from mistakes will continue to evolve the technology. Joe, look, you've been around a long time, as you probably know. Look, many technology industries develop in this area, which is the early stages of these companies. There's lots of kind of challenges that need to be dealt with. Every challenge out there, I can tell you, there's somebody on Sand Hill Road who is out there basically trying to start a company to address these things. So number one, what will happen is the technology will evolve, not just in terms of the benefits, but also around security control and all these other areas. And then look, as I think if you've already seen, NVIDIA put out about a week and a half ago now an open source piece of software that would prevent things like the jailbreaks that happened in the Hugging Face case. So the industry is going to have to, and they will continue, I'm very confident, to release products that will deal with these issues as they come up. Now, that will be the long-term plan. In the short-term, obviously, we do need to make sure that we've got the appropriate level of government oversight, that there is a notification scheme, an information scheme, and the government has all the information required to make sure that public safety remains a number one concern.
4: Hey, Scott, you know these guys better than most. I'm so curious how you see, what you think the motivations are when you see Dario or Sam or an Elon really talking about the safety concerns they have on one end, and then you hear a Jensen on the other hand saying that he doesn't believe those safety concerns are either are real, and then you might have a David Sachs on another end saying not only that they're not real, but that they're sort of an effort at regulatory capture.
2: Andrew, so I'm not going to ascribe motivations or try to discern those for those individuals. Those are extremely smart people who, as you know, probably have lots of.
4: Yeah, but I think we're all, the reason I ask, Scott, is because you know them and we're all trying. You know, it's funny because we hear such diametrically different things from people in the industry. I think everybody who's watching this is thinking to themselves, OK, everyone may have a different motivation. How could one side think one thing and the other side think something so diametrically different and they happen to be in the same business?
2: Yeah, look, I think that's a fair point, and I get that. Look, I think what's really important, though, for these players to understand is a couple things. Number one, at the end of the day is, look, if Dario and others really honestly believe that they are putting products out that they are fundamentally unable to control and that actually are going to cause harm to people, there is a very, very, strong existing set of laws and regulations that should prohibit that behavior. And, those companies need to understand that. Now, at the end of the day, he's got questions and concerns, and the issue is, okay, can we evolve the technology and make sure that we can address those? I think that's a totally different story, and I think there is a role for the government to play here to make sure that they, stand by those ideas. But look, I think everybody's going to have different motivations on this. At the end of the day, I think the fundamental question the president has asked us is this idea of a pause or a slowdown. What is the impact of that? There is no, as you know, Andrew, there's no magical kill switch somewhere where if we decide to slow this down, that doesn't mean other adversaries won't continue to advance the technology. That's not a good place for us to be. What's critical is that we allow the technology to develop, but we've got to do so in a responsible way. And you're absolutely right. Different players in this area have different views on it. Part of our job, which is why we're here, is we've got to coalesce those views and make sure we have a plan that protects the American people.
1: And sticking with AI, over the weekend, Microsoft CEO Satya Nadella called for what he described as a, quote, emergency break for advanced models as AI powers forge on. Are safety measures keeping up? Zach Kass, former head of go-to-market at OpenAI, weighed in.
8: No, and we shouldn't pretend that it is. That there's a fatalism to that that I think is actually really dangerous. And if you take that too far, then you start to ask, all sorts of other questions about the meaning of life that I think actually suggest that we don't have the agency that we do. And I argue actually to anyone who would listen right now, the enemy of good is apathy and cynicism, the idea that we can't actually stop this train. We can. And moreover, it's perfectly reasonable to suggest that we should be able to shut off a really powerful technology if it is.
9: How would we just, quote, shut it off?
8: Well, this is, okay, so this is where the mechanics, this is now the devil's in the details. The mechanics are actually quite hard. But they're hard for actual philosophical reasons as much as they are technical reasons. Like, for example, if I said we should have a shutoff break, that actually might be a reasonable take. And if we could design it mechanically easily, we still present the question of who gets to shut it off. Mm.
9: And there's a no. And when.
8: And when. And there's a know your customer issue here. So, I mean, look, there's a bunch of pushback on flock safety right now. Fine. The issue is, as it pertains to surveillance, if you want shutoff breaks, you actually have to accept that everyone's tasks need to be monitored constantly. Hmm. So you're talking about a flock safety online. Like, to actually create an effective emergency break for any given task and any given individual using AI, open weight or closed, it means that some arbiter has to be watching everyone's tasks at all times.
9: But the value proposition of AI, well, there's a lot of them, but one of them is that it's going to be always there for you, right? It's like power or anything like this, electricity, you just need it on all the time. And the minute we start shutting things off, I think you're going to break trust with people. And companies.
8: Sure, Brian, but I would argue you're going to break a lot more trust on the other side. Like, I think that the risks of Chernobyl and Three Mile Island events with AI that could actually cause enormous blowback on the industry is much greater breakage of trust than a system that pauses tasks that are considered catastrophic threat. Are you and I realistic?
9: I'm not talking about pausing tasks that cause a catastrophic threat. I think we can all agree that that's what we don't want. I'm talking more about when it becomes something that people realize can be shut down or shut off or altered or impacted at any given time, will companies and people be willing to pay for it as much if it becomes an unreliable partner?
8: Well, wait till I tell you how the internet works. I mean, legally speaking, there's a kill switch on most servers.
9: And GPS too, and a lot of people use it to drive their car for them.
8: So I think we should acknowledge that most of the technologies we use every day have a kill switch, and there's an arbiter for that kill switch, and autopilots in planes can be overrided by pilots, just the same as, you know, GPSs can be overrided by manufacturers. Autonomous vehicles can be overridden by their manufacturer. It is not unreasonable to consider that we are building machines. The complexity is getting greater. And these are the conversations, by the way, that I think are interesting, where there is nuance to them. And we start to weigh the pros and cons versus the fatalist argument that says, well, it's too late.
9: I don't like that argument.
8: I agree.
9: Right? It's also, why are we here?
8: Well,
9: right?
8: You open with it. You asked, is it too late?
9: And I think, no, but because there are people that are like, well, no, what can we do?
8: Yeah, well.
9: The bear's in the house. Let him eat.
8: Stay away from the cynical light. You, well, able-bodied, able-minded
9: too, you know,
8: people.
9: I'm old, but I'm not that old. I still don't want to be too cynical. How much do you think people are willing to pay for AI? I feel like $20 a month is a pretty good number. It's like Spotify, right? I pay $21 a month. I get all my music, blah, blah, blah. Would people pay? I know companies will pay. What about human beings, individuals? How much are we willing to pay?
8: The number is far greater than people realize because
9: I agree. I think they could raise prices and no one's going to cancel.
8: But I don't think it's a subscription. I think what Muse is proving part of the reason, I mean, Peter said this earlier in the segment a second ago, the reason that AI build out may justify in cost is actually not because the frontier models are going to make a bunch of money. And the lab misnomer is actually leading people to think about these companies wrong. It's all the other surface area, particularly the application and also the agentic internet control. If a machine can barter our transaction and take a brokerage fee, it's worth a lot more than $20 a month. And the question again is not, are we going to use it? It's to what extent do we actually automate most of the internet?
1: That was Zach Kass, former head of go-to-market at OpenAI on AI safety. Coming up next, why does Elon Musk's SpaceX suddenly care about space on the telecom spectrum? Stay tuned. U.S. Markets Edition will...

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1: Welcome back to U.S. Markets Edition. Shares of SpaceX. They've been marching higher since hitting its post-IPO lows in early August. And now the company's making a big move to expand Starlink. Moffett Nathanson research analyst Julie Zhu joined CNBC to discuss the move.
2: The reaction in the markets last week is a bit surprising, given we and our institutional investors, when we talk, have kind of expected the acquisition of the Grain 800 megahertz low-band spectrum. Just as a reminder, the mobile constellation for Starlink is completely different than the 11,000 broadband satellites up there today. And if we're comparing what a service from kind of 220 miles in space versus a mile or two away from a tower, it's just completely different, and it's completely tough to see.
3: Meaning worse, I think is what you're saying.
2: Not competitive with the big three and what they're offering today.
3: Because you lose so much speed with the distance?
2: Yes. In industry parlance, it's path loss, or if you think about the signal strength, we've talked about the physics before. The signal degrades with about the square of the distance. So again, that 220 miles away in space is just a meaningful difference in what you would experience as a consumer. SpaceX has talked about a mesh network of sorts on their Q2 earnings, something called a femtocell mesh.
3: What is that?
2: Effectively, it's taking all the user terminals or dishes that are on broadband consumer roofs today and adding basically a 40-kilogram two-way receiver on
3: turning top. It into a network, essentially.
2: Turning it into a network, except for the fact that your network then churns, because if your broadband consumers leave, then you start to have spots in the hole and holes in kind of
4: so here's the
2: housing
4: thing.
2: Areas.
4: Two questions. One is, it requires a new satellite on to be developed?
2: Exactly. And if you think about,
4: because it's effectively creating it, the satellites are the ones creating the mesh network. So everybody becomes part
2: exactly.
4: of the cell tower business, if you will, for them.
2: You need people to sign up. There's permitting that's going to be required to put these, really heavy terminals on people's roofs. If you think about the appeal of having Starlink, if you're outside of the rural areas, it's because these dishes are supposed to be relatively easy to install and not that much difference in terms of the power requirements coming from your home.
4: And you would need a lot more power?
2: You would need a lot more power. You would have to rewire your home. It's a heavy lift for the consumers to
4: assume. So you don't think that they're going to figure out a technology, from a technological perspective, a lightweight way to put that
2: Let's
4: into
2: say they do.
4: The receivers, because does that change the game?
2: Let's say they put a lightweight receiver on everyone's roofs. You're still going to have a ton of dead space on, let's say, country roads between ex-urban areas. And so you're going to have a spottiness that is not going to make the render the service effectively not usable relative to others.
4: But I thought the whole idea is that you'd be able to use the phone in a rural area right off the satellite.
2: So off the satellite, you can. Again, you're still going to have some of the signal degradation issues. But when you think about where most of us use our phones, in urban, ex-urban areas, it's tough to say, hey, when you go to the rural areas, you're going to be able to use your phones. But then when you move closer inland, it's going to be difficult.
4: What about the through-the-wall
2: so that's,
4: piece of this component?
2: That's why there's been so much excitement about the acquisition of low-band spectrum. I think the one thing I would call out is, despite the fact that low band has all these great propagation characteristics, the big three carriers have about 14 to 15 times the spectrum, even pro forma for this acquisition from SpaceX. So it's just difficult to imagine that they're going to be competitive. It takes years and years to accumulate the spectrum. It took hundreds of billions of dollars for the big three to do so. It's just difficult to imagine.
3: And you say, basically, there have been people who have thought, well, they'll get cooperation from one of the big three to allow them to
2: exactly.
3: create an agreement. You don't think that's likely?
2: So the thought is that they'll use the spectrum as a way to gain leverage in negotiations with the big three for an MVNO agreement. I think you've heard vehemently from leadership there, and T-Mobile's CTO also posted recently. It's probably unlikely at this stage.
1: And that is it for U.S. Markets Edition. I am Frank Holland. Thank you for watching.

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1: A very warm welcome to Scorebox Europe. I'm Steve Sedgwick with Karen Cho and Ben Boulos, and these are your headlines. Tech stocks selling off across Asia, with the trade on the South Korean KOSPI briefly halted following a fall in US chip names amid financing and competition concerns.
2: The IMF hikes its outlook for global growth this year as the AI investment boom offsets the impact of surging energy costs, with the World Bank's president telling CNBC the AI rollout still has some way to go.
3: It's all about small AI, the use of AI, applications for farmers, for agriculture, for healthcare, for skilling. And I think the opportunity there has yet to play its whole game out. There's a huge opportunity.
4: Ukraine accuses Russia of continuing to strike energy infrastructure just a day after President Trump announces his energy ceasefire. And further gloom for the luxury sector. LVMH misses third quarter sales forecasts as a slump in China hits flagship brands Louis Vuitton and Dior.

Let's get you up to speed with what's taking place in Asia, because we do have a tech sell-off and it looks violent in some stocks in particular. SK Hynix down 10%. I mean, this takes us back to some of the volatility we saw early in the year before an era of stability had come into the market. There'd been a lot of shaking out of leverage positions, you may recall. But now, at a time when, let's face it, a lot of the fund managers are telling us some of these stocks are trading on much cheaper valuations and they've been picking up these names at an institutional level, you can see we still have what looks like a very slimmer playbook of a shakedown, 10-odd% down at SK Hynix, 8-odd%

0: off SoftBank, Samsung Electronics in the mix too, TSMC, and that is down slightly less, you can see, to the tune of 2%. But all of these roads leading back to what happened on Wall Street, some of the big stocks there in retreat, the likes of Micron, because of concerns of the rapid advance of Chinese technology. One of the big rivals, Changxin Memory Technologies, or CXMT. You'll hear this a lot from here on in. CXMT, what sort of market share are the Chinese gaining? What are their capabilities? And how is that destroying the lead we're seeing from some of these memory chip players? That is the dangling question. I want to take you to those US chips. I mentioned Micron, and that was really at the heart of some of the concerns. As you can see, Asia markets first up. Let's just go there and see how the bearing of these individual names is impacting the overall indices. The Nikkei is down. It's down less than 2%, but that's still a decent-sized sell-off. The South Korean market, on the other hand, we are down 6% there. And don't forget the plunge we've had today. There's been some temporary trading curbs that have been enacted during the course of the trading session, but that is a heavy sell-off versus green that is still attached to the Hong Kong market and Shanghai. So very concentrated, narrow level of selling taking place here on these markets, very similar to the narrow leadership we've had to the upside. You're now seeing this to the downside. I promised to show you those US chips, and this is how it looks stateside. The chips where you saw most of the pressure coming through. Micron, let's just take you there. It's not the same extent of the sell-off that you're seeing in some of these Asian names, but it is still down a fairly hefty 3.8%+. Other big names in the space are NVIDIA to Broadcom to AMD, or settling lower as well. But, you know, Ben, we were hearing still from every other corner that we've got a long trajectory for the AI investment, that there is still enormous demand that's been taking place. That is offset with the how bumpy is this ride going to be? Will there be a reset moment? And every time we get a big sell-off like this, we ask, is this the reset?
1: Indeed, that is the question. And the comments from Broadcom's chief executive talking about a casino-like nature of investing in AI obviously did nothing to help the nervousness that we're seeing in those stock prices. This was how Wall Street closed out the session. It was the Dow that was the outperformer, closing almost 0.4% higher. Strength in names such as Salesforce helped to lift the Dow, whereas the S&P 500 essentially closing the day flat, and the Nasdaq reflecting some of those falls in the chip plays down on the day almost 0.5%. Let's have a look at how things are lining up for the trading session here in Europe, and a bit of a mixed picture there with the FTSE futures being called positively. We have seen oil nervousness around the oil situation as well after the claims from Ukraine that Russia had targeted energy infrastructure despite President Trump declaring a so-called energy ceasefire. So let's see, we're counting down less than an hour to go till the European trading day begins and the equity markets open. Let's have a look then at what's being anticipated on Wall Street for Tuesday. Of course, big day there. We get some of the big banks reporting their earnings, setting the tone for the earnings season for the latest quarter. We'll get more of those throughout the week ahead.
2: Have either of you mentioned Hock Tan yet? Because for me, this sums up a lot of what people are doing out there. Hock Tan from Broadcom making the following comments. A lot of investors have no clue what they're investing in, the head of the US chip maker told an event in Singapore on Monday in comments reported by Bloomberg. They set very extreme expectations only to find out that it's almost like they are in a casino. If this is the head of a US chip maker reminding everybody, and I'll say again, a lot of investors have no clue what they're investing in, I would suggest perhaps that should augur a moment of pause from some people.
0: Let me unpick what we've heard in the past week. We had heard from OpenAI, which, let's face it, has been one of the big kingmakers in the sector, even without coming to markets. It has been the one telling us there's extraordinary demand. It's got an extraordinary story taking place. But then we heard last week the revenue numbers are not what the market had expected. So it does beg the question, what extraordinary levels of growth are we looking at? Because what's been baked into some of the stock prices of these memory chip companies is that there's extraordinary growth still coming. And what you have today in terms of the market concerns, it's challenger number four in this space that is rocking the boat. When does challenger number four ever rock a sector? So if you look at the share of what the Chinese player has, that CXMT has in the DRAM market, it is 8 to 10%. This is well below what the other three have. But there is a view now that it could be more aggressive on pricing. In fact, it's overpriced when there's been a supply shortage. It's overpriced some of the other three majors, Samsung, SK Hynix, Micron. So it is seen as more assertive in the market, more assertive as a supplier, which could bring competitive pressure. That's not the market we've been talking about for the past 18 months, 2 years. We've been talking about the lack of supply, the extraordinary price on price increases that the memory chip players have brought to markets that customers have simply absorbed. Even the likes of Apple have taken those price hikes on board. Now we're hearing you have a Chinese player that could disrupt that apple cart and bring down pricing to a more normal level potentially.
1: I just want to flesh out something that you mentioned at the very start of your comments as well, Karen. CXMT, this is a Chinese semiconductor maker, and part of the reason that we've seen the sell-off in some of the other chip names is that it turns out that it will be rolling out products that use what's called 4F square architecture. This means they can fit more memory on a single chip. Now, of course, that has hit the share price of rivals Samsung and SK Hynix and also Micron. These have all felt the effects of this, considering, once again, the narrative, the surprise competition, unveiling of new technology from China hits these other chip players.
2: The IMF's latest World Economic Outlook sees global growth slowing to 3.1% this year. That is down from 3.5% last year, but still better than the earlier estimate of 3%. This, as the AI-driven investment boom, which we aforementioned, gives the global economy a, quote, demand impulse, helping offset the impact of high energy prices. Inflation, however, is seen picking up significantly, hitting 4.7% this year before easing back in 2027. Growth looks increasingly uneven. Just 32 countries now account for 95% of global growth. The US and China are both on track for steady growth this year, whilst the Eurozone and UK are both shooting just above 1%. Taiwan and South Korea, with big exposure to AI, are forecast to grow 10.7% and 3.3%, respectively. The IMF report also lays bare the impact of the conflict in the Middle East, with the Saudi and UAE economies taking a major hit. Meanwhile, the IMF's Global Financial Stability Report, this is what you should be reading, seriously, ladies and gentlemen, is warning that countries' high debt loads and rollover risks will make the global economy susceptible to more frequent fiscal and inflation shocks. This is net borrowing by developed economies, is set to hit 5.2% of GDP this year, the highest since the depths of the pandemic. The IMF also noted that the ever-rising borrowing by AI firms will put additional strain on bond markets. The report shows hyperscalers' share of total investment-grade bond issuance rising to 10% from less than 1% 2 years ago. Sri Jagaraja joins us now with more. And you've been speaking to some amazing people, Sri.
3: Steve. Yes. And herein lies the risk, Steve, and what you were all talking about is really inherent here in the conversation. And I would say that the IMF officials here are really not blind about the risks here. I had a conversation with Chris Ersaig, the IMF's Monetary and Capital Markets Division, and he was flagging the risk of circular financing within the AI ecosystem. So they're not blind about the risks here. And also, Chief Economist Silvana Tenreo was talking about a possible reassessment of AI profitability as being one of those headline risks in 2027, which could derail their global growth forecast of 3.4%. So they are very clear-sighted about the risks, but also the opportunities. And that's a conversation that I had with World Bank President Ajay Banga. And he was talking about the challenge associated with how developing economies onboard the AI economy. And Ajay gave some really compelling insights about how that is working on a grassroots level to help scale productivity, whether it's primary health care in Indonesia or female farmers in rural India. But he did admit the challenge lay in bridging the skills gap, and governments need to do a far better job than they are doing on that score right now. Here's Ajay.
4: The global economy has done better than people thought it would, given all the circumstances around the war in the Middle East and the impact on oil and gas and fertilizer and downstream derivatives. And so we'd all thought it'd be much worse. But as it turned out, two things happened. One is that the AI investments in the developed world, in China, but also in the markets that supply into that investment. So parts of Southeast Asia, of course, parts of like Taiwan and also Thailand and others have benefited from that boom of capital investment. And as a result, you'll see even growth rates of GDP in the US are doing better than people thought, because all these investments have fueled a very positive growth environment. Jobs are being created in the US in data center construction. So that's another big possible growth rate. So there's a lot going on that helped in that direction. And the downside of the oil and gas and fertilizer, the way in which buffers were managed and the way in which Chinese purchasing changed in the space over time, I think that helped to stabilize some of the initial concerns of the price and impact. So you ended up with a bunch of factors that have allowed the economy to do a little better.
3: Should we be worried about the dot-com, a repeat of the dot-com bubble, and this time in the context of AI, and we're already seeing some signs of credit stress in as it applies to hyperscaler debt? Should we be worried about the AI bubble bursting?
4: You know, my belief is that you should always worry about anything when a sector moves up very fast, because that always means that you could have a correction. But that's just me as a banker speaking in my old life. I don't think there's any tangible evidence right now to tell you that this AI construction boom is anywhere near ending, because right now, if you look at the demand that's flowing in for the use of that data for, you know, pricing the tokens, so to say, there is a fair degree of demand still in the system. I think the part that we are very focused on in the World Bank, because we focus on the emerging markets and the developing world rather than the developed world, in our case, it's all about small AI, the use of AI, applications for farmers, for agriculture, for healthcare, for skilling. And I think the opportunity there has yet to play its whole game out. There's a huge opportunity. We've seen and demonstrated it with, you know, education and skilling in El Salvador to farmers in India. And so you can see it to Indonesia with its healthcare opportunities. And I think there's a huge growth rate there.
3: Pivoting to the main release today, which was the IMF's World Economic Outlook, I asked the IMF's chief economist, Silvano Tellenrayo, whether a prolonged conflict or El Nino could derail the fund's global growth forecast for 2027. This is what she had to say.
5: I would say three factors. First, a prolongation of the war in the Middle East, because that could push up prices and prolong the inflationary pressures. Two, a reassessment of AI profitability. And three, El Niño and weather events that could complicate the forecast even more.
3: To what degree is global economic resiliency being tested by all those factors, by geopolitics, by energy shocks and tariff uncertainty?
5: It is being tested, and that's the theme of the WIO report. Up until now, we've seen many margins playing to contain the impact of the shock. We've seen rerouting of supplies from the Middle East, increased production outside the conflict region, drawdown of inventories, increases in energy efficiency, and switches to other sources of energy, including renewables. All that played out to contain the shock. But some of these margins are getting really thin, including inventories and efficiency gains. We are reaching those limits. So it's very important to start replenishing that resilience. And that's part of the message. We need to replenish supply side resilience and also fiscal buffers, because they have been used up to contain many of the shocks that we've had over the past 6 years, 7 years.
3: So global economic resiliency is being sorely tested in this environment of supply side risks. Moving on, we will be hearing from Odile Renaud-Basson. She is the president of the European Bank of Reconstruction and Development. So I really want to get into this question of Ukraine's recovery, which is running into hundreds of billions of dollars, and whether donor fatigue arguably is starting to become an issue in Western capitals. Back to you now.
2: Very important point. Thank you for those brilliant interviews, Sri. Ukraine has reported fresh Russian strikes on the country's energy targets in what President Volodymyr Zelensky called Putin's answer to Trump's so-called energy ceasefire between the two countries. Speaking Monday, US President Donald Trump said both sides have to get together and end what he called a ridiculous war. Meanwhile, Mr. Trump defended his diesel deal with Russia following bipartisan pushback, including from the editorial board of the right-leaning Wall Street Journal, claiming the same amount of media scrutiny did not apply to European Union's purchase of Russian energy. The European Commission has launched a plan to phase out its dependence on Russian energy, this ahead of what is expected to be a difficult set of midterms for the US president. Christopher Granville is a managing director of global political research at TS Lombard. Christopher, thank you for your patience this morning. Let's be brutally honest about it, and I think you've made this point many times as well, is that Putin will not end the war until there is a settlement in place. And it looks like others, or certainly the US, is trying to say, no, have a ceasefire and then we'll get a settlement. That's not going to wash, is it?
6: Absolutely spot on there, Ben. It's completely unacceptable to Russia. The Russian position is as clear as can be, really, that a full comprehensive settlement must be negotiated, agreed and signed. And then only then will Putin give an order to halt hostilities. So that's the situation. There might be a chink on the particular question of striking energy assets. Clearly, the Russians are not going to stop that without an agreement on that, too. The Kremlin spokesman, Dmitry Peskov, did say yesterday that there were contacts ongoing about that. So that's a possibility that in return for Ukraine refraining from striking oil refineries in Russia, Russia might refrain from striking basically all types of Ukrainian energy assets, which means electricity in practice. But that would still leave everything else open for strikes. So that's where we are.
2: Christopher, it's still Steve, actually. Just in terms of the domestic, don't worry, we've been chatting for about 20 years. In terms of domestic pressure on Putin, there has been some limited street protests after the election, so to speak, in inverted commas, but nothing major. Can you see any more domestic pressure coming on him amidst his concerns about energy, amidst his concerns about conscription potentially getting to the streets of Moscow rather than just the far-flung regions?
6: Well, the pressures of the war are playing out in the Russian economy, and Russia had been growing very strongly under a regime of very stimulatory military Keynesianism, it's sometimes called. All that's over. Russian economy is perhaps growing a fraction, but close to stagnation. Pressures on the public finances, living standards are not improving in the way that they are. So were this to go on indefinitely, well, then, yes, there would be increasing social pressure. And you can see from even the limited evidence of opinion polling in Russia that there is a strong desire and impatience for the war to end. But that's a long way from any type of serious destabilization which could affect political decision-making in the Russian leadership. The counterpart pressures on Ukraine will appear to be very much more acute on all fronts.
0: Christopher, I was making the point yesterday when we heard that speech live from Zelensky that he, in his frame, he said that if America needs us, so that they would agree to some of the guarantees of the ceasefire. And I thought that framing was really interesting because all along the war has been about Ukraine needing everybody else, needing the support from allies. So to flip this on its head and talk about America needing us in terms of keeping the cost lower on diesel prices, what did you make of that narrative?
6: Well, it's an argument to try to keep the united front of American and European support behind Ukraine. There are other types of arguments like that, which can be heard in Kyiv, that Ukraine is a bulwark defending the rest of Europe from Russian aggression and the risk of Russian invasion. So all things which are designed to motivate governments and publics in Western Europe and North America to continue supporting Ukraine. It's only reasonable that the Ukrainian authorities should use every argument possible. But they are, as I think you said, Karen, earlier, up against some donor fatigue problems, even in the European countries, which are still politically much more behind Ukraine than is the Trump administration. So it's an increasingly difficult situation for Ukraine. But on the other hand, the war itself is stalemated at the battlefront still. And this would appear to be still well short of a resolution. And all the energy price tensions which come from this conflict don't look like being relieved soon. As and when this Ukraine war endgame does play out, clearly we are into the endgame, although it's a long endgame, then you'd get a very big economic positive for Europe. And that's often, I think, an underplayed factor, perhaps reasonably, because it's still some way in the future. But it is becoming more visible just below the horizon.
1: And then, Christopher, what about in terms of the situation in Yemen and getting oil flowing out through the East-West pipeline, through Saudi Arabia and out through the Red Sea? Because, you know, I remember when I started covering global news, this situation was beginning with the Houthi rebels in Yemen back in 2014, 2015, having to get my head around, you know, who was backing them, what their campaign was based on. And then it seemed to go quiet. There seemed to be some sort of impasse or some sort of truce, or they certainly pulled back for a number of years, and they're now coming to the fore again. How do they placate the situation? What does Saudis need to do to get the Houthis to back off a bit?
6: Well, it's exactly right. The first war, and it raged on for several years, absolutely. It started in 2015 and only reached a truce in 2022. And there was a lot of violence and a very serious, even by the standards of wars, humanitarian implications as a result. But essentially, it was a stalemate. The so-called Houthis, the militia forces in northern Yemen, had inherited a lot of the military assets of the Yemeni government, which they overthrew in the northern capital of Sana'a. They were up against a coalition of southern Yemeni forces backed by Saudi Arabia and the UAE. That went on for years and years. And because it was stalemated, there was a basis for a truce. And I think that's an important background to understand how things may play out now. And this matters for the oil market and oil prices too, as you said. If the Saudis can now just gain sufficient military counter leverage not to prevail against the Houthis and eliminate them, that's really been shown to be not plausible, but simply to provide incentives for another truce on all sides, then yes, whatever happens on the eastern side of the Arabian Peninsula, Strait of Hormuz, then that really important 5 million barrels a day of crude oil export capacity from Saudi Arabia through the Red Sea can become stable and flowing again. And that would provide, I think, important relief to markets. So as in the Ukraine situation, perhaps here on a slightly shorter term horizon, there is an upside scenario, which is obviously great on a humanitarian perspective, but also, as I said, potentially positive for the world economy via easing of upward pressure on oil prices.
1: Okay. Christopher, thank you very much indeed. Christopher Granville, Managing Director, Global Political Research at TS Lombard. Still to come on the show, budget debates get underway in France. Student protests now in their fourth week will cross live to Charlotte in Paris. Plus, LVMH earnings disappoint as hopes for a recovery for the luxury sector fade away. And we'll speak to the president of the European Bank for Reconstruction and Development on the sidelines of the IMF World Bank meeting. That's at 8 a.m. London time.

0: Welcome back. France's budget battle heats up today. Debate over how to fix the country's ballooning debt pile is due to begin in the National Assembly, with the Prime Minister, Sébastien Lecornu, seeking to bring the deficit down from 5.4% of GDP to 5% next year. French 10-year bond yields are hovering near their highest levels since 2002, while the spread with German bunds has widened to around 150 basis points, a level last seen during the Eurozone debt crisis. Well, France is bracing for a fresh wave of demonstrations, with pressure piling on the government to respond as student-led protests over teaching and classroom conditions enter a fourth week. Charlotte joins us from Paris. This really sums up the twin pressures on lawmakers there, Charlotte. The pressure to bring down the deficit and that warning from the IMF for the top economies to take urgent action to deal with their public finances, and yet public protests effectively calling for more spending to remedy these gripes.
1: Indeed, and that really shows that the French government is between a rock and a hard place to a certain extent. And, you know, we're sitting here in front of Parliament. The debates on the budget will start at around 3 p.m. this afternoon, and it will take weeks and weeks to see whether this fragmented Parliament can come to an agreement around the budget. But just an hour before that, in the square a bit further away, then you'll have the high school students gathering for their fifth day of mobilization. The last time was last week on Thursday. Of course, they're asking for more money for education in particular. So we have to wait and see. What we heard from Sébastien Lecornu, the Prime Minister, is that he was taking in some proposals and that he might make some proposals again to hear this request later in October. Now, of course, we have to wait and see. It looks like the movement has been slowing down. 96.5% of the high schools were open yesterday. So today will be crucial to see whether the movement slows down or not. What we know is that it is half term at the end of this week for a couple of weeks. So this might also slow down the movement. But on Saturday, this Saturday, a big protest has been called by different unions and the Gilets Jaunes. Yes, you've heard right, the Gilets Jaunes coming back in the picture, saying, you know, to join the movement and make this movement something wider. So that is the question here. Is this movement going to gather some momentum? Is it going to become something more complicated for the government to deal with? And again, all this, where they're dealing with the budget, trying to make 54 billion euros in savings and in cuts. Again, the government insisting that every single line of the budget is negotiable because they have to bring on board other parties to get this budget through. But of course, the market is watching very, very closely. It's been difficult to get this budget through over the past couple of years. A couple of prime ministers fell because of the questions of the budget. So we have to wait and see whether the Lecornu government can get a budget through by the end of this year, or the market will be very, very concerned about France.
2: Charlotte, thank you very much for bringing us the latest coverage there. Now, we are counting down to the start of the European trading session. We've got 30 minutes to go. We've been watching a very large tech sell-off in ship names across in Asia, stemming from the United States in the session yesterday. Here, as we gear up for trade, we're looking for those pressure points in the technology space. But so far, we are called just slightly weaker on the DAX and the 50 futures. And the FTSE here in the UK perched higher, seen up 0.4%.

0: 1-800-637-5655.
1: Very warm welcome to Squawkbox Europe. I'm Steve Sedgwick with Karen Chan-Bambulos, and these are your headlines. Tech stocks sell off across Asia with trade on South Korea's KOSPI briefly halted following a fall in US chip names amid financing and competition concerns. The IMF hiking its outlook for global growth this year as the AI investment boom offsets the impact of surging energy costs, with the World Bank's president telling CNBC the AI rollout still has some way to go.
2: It's all about small AI, the use of AI, applications for farmers, for agriculture, for healthcare, for skilling. And I think the opportunity there has yet to play its whole game out. There's a huge opportunity.
1: Ukraine accuses Russia of continuing to strike energy infrastructure just a day after President Trump announces his energy ceasefire. And further gloom for the luxury sector. LVMH missing third quarter sales forecast as a slump in China hits flagship brands Louis Vuitton and Dior.

0: So a mixed picture at the close of the Wall Street session yesterday. The Dow, the outperformer, up almost 0.4% on the day, helped by the energy sector posting a fresh record close. That weighing on other equities, as did the nervousness around the AI trade, fueled by two key factors. One, that development from the Chinese company CSMT, that it's developing a type of memory chip, a more advanced type of memory chip that would rival some of the Western chip makers. So some of the losses that we saw on the S&P 500 and the NASDAQ, the tech-heavy NASDAQ, reflecting falls in the stock price of Micron, AMD and Nvidia, all of those weighing on the broader markets. Comments as well from the boss of Broadcom, Hock Tan, describing the casino-like nature of some approaches to investing in AI trade, saying some people involved in those investments have no idea what they're actually investing in. And so that has clearly added to the nerves there in the space. In terms of how that filtered through, the losses that we saw were magnified in the Asian trading session. You can see the size of some of the numbers, especially on the KOSPI, the South Korean index. At one point down, it was off by around 7%. It's paired some of those losses, but still down sharply. The share prices of Samsung and SK Hynix, the big chip makers, weighing on that index. They make up a large portion of the Korean benchmark. We're also seeing falls in some of the other key regional markets, including the Japanese Nikkei, off by almost 2% there. How does all of this line things up for the day ahead in Europe? Well, we are just under half an hour from the European equity market open, and the picture, a bit of a mixed one. The FTSE futures looking to open more than 0.4% higher. The pan-European blue chip stocks 50 and the DAX both underperforming the London market. Let's see how things play out as we approach the opening bell. In terms of treasuries, this is what we're seeing on yields. Slight easing there on the cost of borrowing for the US government, but still elevated compared to previous years. Karen.
1: Let's pivot to luxury. And LVMH reported a 5% decline in fashion and leather goods sales in the third quarter, worse than expected, while total group revenues also missed forecasts. The luxury behemoth says it's seen sharp deterioration in consumer demand in China, particularly for flagship brands such as Louis Vuitton and Dior. The company's U.S.-listed shares fell Monday. Year-to-date, LVMH's share price is down nearly 40% amid broader luxury industry struggles. Joining us now is Pierre-Olivier Essek, who is founder and head of research at Air Capital. Pierre-Olivier, thank you so much for joining us.
2: Thank you. Great to be here.
1: You're here because earlier in the year, before the big sell-off that we saw in luxury and household goods, you called some of the downside. We've been talking about a lot of the same points, you and I, about the lack of innovation in the sector. As we just peel across to the LVMH numbers we've seen overnight, to me there was some good, and that was in the bounce in watches and jewelry, along with wines and spirit, which has been an incredibly difficult category. But the downside is still concerning. That was in the fashion and jewelry fashion numbers that I mentioned, where you saw a dip of 5%. What's going on? What are you seeing in LVMH?
2: Well, I think, first of all, China was really weak. I mean, every company I met since the summer, they're telling me that China is clearly worse than what you can read in the news. So that was expected, but that was, I mean, double digits, so it's quite a big number. And we don't see any amelioration for Q4, so I think China is still an issue. The rest, I was expecting Dior, to counterbalance the other brands, which, it's okay, but it doesn't seem to be getting the traction that they said yesterday. So, yeah, as you said, I mean, some part, it's a huge group. So some parts are doing okay. Some parts are really in a difficult situation. The problem is fashion and leather is about 75% of the operating profit. So that's really what counts. And the numbers are not good. And it doesn't seem to be looking great for the other peers. So
1: the sector itself, household goods, dropped to the lowest point for the year in recent weeks. It's bounced off the low now. But if we dig into LVMH, we always talk about it being the bellwether. The comments you made back in February suggest that there was a strategy issue, which is extraordinary because we always think of Bernard Arnault as being the big executor in the space. But you are highly critical, effectively the company resting on its laurels, using a lot of logos, not investing in the brand in terms of the innovation. Are you still seeing that today?
2: Yes. Yeah, clearly that's where the issue is, I think. They've been investing like crazy in brand building, tens of billions. I think they forget about the product, basically. And the product is what the people are buying. The brand is something good, important, but we need to discover that. And you know, they lost in translation with the new generations too. All these Gen A, Gen Z, they're different. They're not going to wait 10 years for a bag or a watch. They want it now. They're very well informed. That's something I think the luxury brand should take in account. And yeah, on the other hand, you have choices. You know, people are traveling today. They don't need to buy 10 bags or 11.
3: With respect, they never did. Sorry. I've just chipped that one in. They never did need to
2: good
3: buy
2: point.
3: 10 bags.
2: No, good point.
3: Apologies.
2: But anyway, what I'm saying is, okay, there's a lot of competition you didn't have before. And I think that's perhaps something the market forget is, if you look 10 years back, 12, 13, 14, 16, LVMH was growing 5%, 4% per year. That was a consumer goods stock. And it still is. Whatever they say, they are in the consumer good category. So I think that's a normal growth. And we've been seeing these crazy double-digit numbers, and everybody thought, oh, my God, luxury is double-digit. And it's not the case, I think.
1: Well, to be fair, if we go back to the double-digit, that was inspired by some product innovation. Gucci came back with a revival story that was very fashionable. And suddenly we saw numbers of 40-odd plus percent growth in its revenue numbers because it got into the hearts and minds of the consumer. Is that still possible to do in this type of market?
2: Yes, but you're talking about Michele, I think.
1: Exactly, yeah. The previous generation.
2: Michele was great. I think we're missing him. Basically, fashion has been, sorry to say that, but it's very boring. You know what we call the boring beige, the cosization, you know, cost the brand. Everything looks like what they're doing. So very pastel colors, very straight lines, minimalist. I understand it was good after COVID, but now COVID has been 5 years.
1: It's called quite luxury. That's the terminology for it.
2: Yeah, but
1: you say it doesn't work.
2: I think it's done. I think they need to come with new color. The only inventive thing I've seen in luxury this year is what Audemars Piguet did with Swatch, with the Royal Pop. I think that was cool to see such a high-end watch company with a low-end company doing something. And it was great, and there was crazy stories. You know, people didn't know that it was a mechanical watch, so they were calling the shops and saying, oh, my God, my watch stopped working. And say, yeah, you know, you have a little crown in the side. You need to wind it. So all of that is great. And I think, yeah, on the other hand, you have all these new brands which are doing well. I mean, you can, and Polen and Longchamp and Demelier, and the bags are made in the same small village in Spain, Ubrique, which is near Honda. And so the quality is there. The price is 10 times cheaper. So, yeah, I think the product should be back at the center of the stage, and they should explain how it's made, why it's so expensive, and if they cannot. The only one that is really doing well is Chanel, because Blasi came with new products, and he didn't came with 10,000 euros bags. It was 5,000, 4,000, which was actually the price for the bag before COVID. And so if you have a new fun proposition at a price that makes sense, not like the... You know, we always say there's two issues, the 250 and the 80-20. Basically, 250 is 2% of your consumer produce 50% of your operating profit. That's luxury today, 2%. Mm-hmm. And the 80-20 is basically, if you look at luxury industry since 2019, pre-COVID, 80% of the growth is price, 20% is volume. And the price today is complicated because you have the consumer pressure and et cetera, et cetera.
0: The problem with that is that 2%, presumably, over time, is a shrinking population. That's the older end of the market that can afford it. Because I just wonder if the problem with some of these luxury brands is that they are trying to compete and win over a new generation that actually will prefer to spend on experiences rather than things, luxury experiences rather than accumulating items. And also, in terms of the drinks divisions, they're just not drinking alcohol like the previous generations. Yes. This is a real existential issue for these brands,
2: they need a big reset. They need a big reset, for sure. And the good news is, basically, when you have your stock price going down 50%, like Monsieur Arnault has experienced, I hope you wakes up, you know, you think, oh my God, the world is changing, we need to do stuff differently. But I fully agree, there's so much offering today in the world, and you have second hand is doing great. I mean, all these people buying Chanel or Hermes bags second hand, Gucci.
1: So just quickly before I let you go, would you buy any of these stocks, any stock calls?
2: Well, I had 380 target on LVMH, we're there. Am I excited to buy? No.
1: Okay, that sums it up.
2: We need to see the shift in strategy first.
1: Pierre Olivier, thank you so much for that. Pierre Olivier Essig with us, founder and head of research at Air Capital.
3: Right, a new episode of Executive Decisions is out today. In it, I speak with Tarang Amin. It was absolutely fascinating for me. He's the CEO of the cosmetics brand, which is just so popular amongst young people, Elf Beauty. After overseeing the successful sale of Shift Nutrition, Amin was looking for his next venture, and this time he planned to invest his own family's money. Here's a clip.
4: When a private equity company said, hey, there's this company, Elf Cosmetics, coming up for sale, the founders are putting it up for sale, you know, take a look. And at first, I wasn't interested in color cosmetics, to be honest. I thought there were way too many brands, way too fragmented a category, not enough product differentiation. But I've always had this other saying in my career, which is it never hurts to have a conversation. So I said, all right, let's take the meeting. And I fell in love with the business. I love the value orientation of the business. I love the digitally native roots. I love the spirit of disruption. But because we're going to invest my own family's money into it, I really did diligence on the company. So I remember the first call I made was to Christina Hennington, who ran beauty at Target. The most compelling thing she told me is, oh, by the way, it's the most productive brand I carry. And I said, oh, you mean on a unit basis because it's really inexpensive? She said, no, on a dollar per linear foot, which is the key measure of retail productivity, it outsells everything. And of course, we went back, looked at the data, and it did. And my head was racing. I was like, the only place this is in distribution is at Target and their own site. Oh my God, this is beautiful.
3: Honestly, Tarang was so interesting, so many levels. How you create a brand that no one's ever heard of a few years ago and just explode and have young people with it just going viral on TikTok and what have you. It is quite extraordinary, and it was a lesson for me as well. So you can listen to the whole episode with Tarang Amin in the usual podcast places, and you can watch it on CNBC.com and our YouTube channel. The episode will also air this weekend right here on CNBC.
0: Still to come on the show this morning, Chinese automakers tell us what they think of European curbs on hybrid imports. And remember, you can subscribe to CNBC's The Daily Open EMEA newsletter. I have subscribed.
3: You're not getting it.
0: Giving you a quick and succinct recap of the key markets-related stories from overnight, as well as a look ahead to what is coming up in the trading day.

0: Chinese automaker XPeng says it is seeking clear policies from Europe as it looks to expand in the bloc. This after Brussels curbed Chinese hybrid vehicle imports under a new EU-China trade deal. Charlotte sat down with the XPeng co-founder and CEO at this week's Paris Motor Show.
1: Actually, as I mentioned in response to the previous question, what we're looking for is very clear policies. From my perspective, whether it's Chinese companies entering Europe or European companies entering China, I think the most important thing is to focus on localization, long-term development and high-quality growth. This is something XPeng has been prepared to do from the very beginning of our expansion into Europe. So for me, the most important thing is to wait for further announcements, see these policies formally implemented and then follow and comply with them.
2: The Chinese car makers like yourselves have really obviously brought really tough competition into the EV market across the world, yet no models have really brought revolution to EVs, just like the Tesla Y. But I read some comments that you made recently saying that China will soon produce a killer electric vehicle that can beat the Tesla Y. And you said that this moment might come soon. Can you just tell us a little bit more about that?
1: I think it's a good thing for automotive companies to compete with one another through technological advancements, ultimately delivering the best possible experience to customers. I think that's something everyone should be happy about. I think Tesla is a great company. In the automotive market, I believe we'll continue to see companies from Europe, the United States and China competing with one another. One company may win today, another tomorrow, and a third company the day after. I believe that as long as the competition is healthy and customer-focused, consumers will ultimately be the ones who benefit. And I think that's a very positive thing. I also hope that XPeng will introduce more models that can achieve better results in both China and Europe. That's what I'm looking forward to. That includes our recently launched L03 and the G9L, which we introduced today. I believe both models are highly competitive in their respective segments in the European market.
0: Charlotte also caught up with the GAC International president as the firm looks to expand its R&D capacity in Europe.
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4: It's earnings season again. U.S. banks are set to kick off another round of quarterly reporting. JP Morgan, Goldman, Citi, Wells, all due to post numbers today. Look, it comes after a stellar second quarter, which the JP Morgan chief Jamie Dimon described as getting close to as good as it gets. The sector and its IB, investment banking divisions, have been on a wild ride in a year dominated by volatility, from the war in the Middle East to the president's war of words with the Fed chair, Kevin Warsh. But that only translates to a move of half a percentage point to upside overall. The S&P's near 15% year-to-date jump has been buoyed mainly by tech and energy, with 4 in 10 names on the index actually down for the year. In fact, banking stocks are in correction territory. The KBW Bank Index is down more than 10% from its August peak and coming off its worst quarter in more than 3 years. So what about the third quarter? Well, EPS growth is expected to be lackluster, if it's even there at all. Wells Fargo reckons that overall financials will actually see earnings per share decreases on the year in the third quarter. That said, the big names are expected to outperform those dreary forecasts. Wells Fargo, which Barclays calls a bellwether for the sector, is expected to post earnings growth of upwards of 10%, according to LSEG estimates. In fact, all of today's earners are expected to post double-digit percentage growth in the metric. But beneath those numbers, analysts are expecting a pullback in trading revenues. Barclays eyeing a drop of around 20% across the lenders on the quarter, compared to a usual seasonal decline of around 6%. Also in focus, of course, the surge in bond yields, which Barclays says could have an impact on lenders' capital positions from unrealized losses, a key factor in 2023's regional banking crisis. In summary, today might see us go from as good as it gets to back to reality.
0: So we are taking a quick look at what we're going to hear today. And of course, it's the state of the consumer, whether the inflation that we've been talking about on a daily basis is catching up with these lines for the banks, whether it is on the credit card side, whether the higher mortgage rates. I mean, don't forget, we've been talking about very elevated mortgage rates, too, thanks to rising yields, whether that also impacts the banks at this point. In addition to the IPOs, and we've had a lot of fanfare around X this year, but some of the future pipeline has also been somewhat put into question by those dynamics we've been talking about in financial markets. So it's exciting as we gear up for the banks, but don't forget the KBE well off its highs as well. And they show you futures and how they're set up for the trading session. The early picture this morning is 50 futures seen down slightly. We're closely watching the tech basket of stocks after a sell-off in chip names across in Asia and the United States. But elsewhere, we've got green on the FTSE futures. We'll be right back.

0: Foundation.
1: Right, it's 8 a.m. here in London, 9 a.m. Central European time, and once again there is a flutter of concern about technology stocks, but again, every time they've come off previously, it's been a buying opportunity. Is this time different? One day it might be, but today, who knows? Also, of course, the good news is we get more information, and we get information from the companies, and we get information from the banking sector, which is arguably the most important in telling us how the land lies, and we're getting a plethora of US stock names reporting later on today. Karen.
2: Indeed, Steve, great point, because the distraction from the banks in earnings season might be fascinating in the context where investors are nervous about Chinese tech and what we've seen overnight, and we're going to be watching it very closely here on this open too for the big tech names, is whether we've got a disruptive effect from a big Chinese name called CXMT. It has been working on 4F technology, which is basically just a grid for chips, down from a 6-grid chip. So that has been what's roiling the Asian markets today, that the Chinese are coming to market with fresh designs, and whether that upends the lead that the big memory chip players have had, which have been causing extraordinary increases in the price of memory for the last couple of years. So as we get going, that is a feature we're looking at. We've got media, food and beverage, chemicals, healthcare perched to the top. And in fact, European markets seem to have some momentum. We are escalating right across the board. If we flip it over, let's just see where the technology has settled towards the bottom, because there we go, down 1%. We saw very large swings in the Asian market, very high single-digit drops in some of the individual chip plays. The Kospi itself down 6% with some circuit breakers deployed. So the volatility we witnessed earlier in the year around some of these tech names coming back into force today. And the question is how much of this rolls across to the US session again, where Micron was the stock under pressure for the same 4F that I mentioned, the four-grid feature that is coming out of the Chinese chip plays. I want to take you to the big chip names as we just drill into that 1% dip. We've got, first up the indices, we've got the FTSE 100, six-tenths firmer. We've got French stocks also in the green, a slight imprint in positive territory for the Italian stock market. To those chip names, let's just have a look, because don't forget we've got the chips, then we've got the machinery makers, so all of this in the European supply chain. We've got heavy force, 3-4%, the extent of it first up. So ASML down 3.3%, 4% off ASMI, and ST Micro down 4.4%. We're waiting for a print on Infineon and AMS Osram. So this 4F technology, the design features from the Chinese, it's catching up with the European tech players too, Steve.
1: LVMH reported a 5% decline in fashion leather.

0: The goods sales in the third quarter worse than expected, whilst total group revenues also missed forecasts. The luxury behemoth said it's seen sharp deterioration in consumer demand in China, especially in flagship brands such as Louis Vuitton and Dior. Year-to-date, LVMH's share price is down nearly 40% amid broader luxury industry struggles. The IMF's latest world economic outlook sees global growth slowing to 3.1% this year. That is down from 3.5% last year, but still better than the earlier estimate of 3%. This as the AI-driven investment boom gives the global economy a, quote, demand impulse, helping offset the impact of higher energy prices. Meanwhile, the IMF's Global Financial Stability Report is warning that countries' high debt loads and rollover risks will make the global economy susceptible to more frequent fiscal and inflation shocks. The IMF also noted that the ever-rising borrowing by AI firms will put additional strain on bond markets. The report shows hyperscalers' share of total investment-grade bond issuance rising to 10%, from less than 1% just 2 years ago. Shri joins us again with another superb guest, Mr. Jegaraja.
1: Yes, Steve, absolutely. And I want to take the conversation to recovery capital now. I'm delighted to say that the president of the EBRD, the European Bank for Reconstruction and Development, Odile Reynaud-Basso, joins us now here in Bangkok. President, welcome. I know it must be a very fluid estimate, but what is the EBRD's latest number for the cost of Ukraine's recovery?
2: So it's a very fluid number. We rely on the World Bank RDNA, which is the assessment of the overall need, and I think it's over $500 billion, including the whole country, including now the occupied territories and so forth. But I think what we need to focus on is short-term support to Ukraine, how we can support the economy in the years ahead, winter preparation, budget support for the country to be able to sustain is a very difficult situation they are facing.
1: Absolutely it is. And what can we say about demand from Ukraine's private sector as the country, as you rightly pointed out, heads into winter, especially as it relates to energy infrastructure that's quite literally been under attack?
2: So there is a lot of need to invest in winter infrastructure, heating, energy, electricity and so forth. But it's mostly state-owned enterprise which manage this area, also transportation. The railway company has been severely damaged. As far as the private sector is concerned, we are seeing an increase of demand of working capital, liquidity needs, because a lot of business have been damaged, see their own infrastructure or logistic capacities being damaged. So they need some funding in order to be able to repair and to weather to the challenge of reorganizing the supply chain and the logistics distribution. So, I mean, the economy is quite severely impacted by the new Russian strategy to attack, including the private sector, and to damage some key private sector infrastructure.
1: What about goodwill? In terms of donor fatigue, in a higher rates environment, is that being tested right now, Madam President? And what is the mood across Western capitals?
2: I mean, I think there is still a very strong commitment to continue to support Ukraine, in particular in Europe. The EU has been providing this very substantive loan of 90 billion euros for the next for the 2 years, 2026-27. And I think there are discussions ongoing on how to cover the financing gaps which are appearing because the economy is slowing down. So tax revenues are slower and so forth. So the gap is increasing. There are also military needs, so there are a lot of discussion on how to continue to support Ukraine. What we see as EBRD is that we can continue to invest in the country, supporting the private sector, and we still have a lot of donor support, so guarantees and risk-sharing instruments that allows us to continue to invest in the country.
1: And What is the EBRD's best assumption, Madam President, on how long the conflict in Ukraine lasts, and whether it's an energy ceasefire or otherwise, is there any diplomatic off-ramp to this conflict?
2: It's very difficult to say. I cannot give an estimate. I think when the conflict started, we hoped that it would be for 1 year, 2 years maximum. Now we see it's extended. What we hope, energy ceasefire, if it can work, that would be fantastic. Also, the current situation on the Black Sea is very worrying for the Ukrainian economy, but also globally for its expected impact on the global food prices and so forth, because Ukraine and Russia, they are both important exporters of wheat and food products, which are important for countries like Egypt or in the global south. So I think this is also one element of focus, trying to unlock the blockade which is currently taking place.
1: And the world doesn't need another supply chain choke point added to what's happening in the Middle East with the Strait of Hormuz, the Bab el-Mandab, etc. Just on that, Madam President, looking towards eventual stability in the Middle East, and it's an open-ended question as to when that happens. Under what exact conditions does the EBRD step into post-war reconstruction for a country like Yemen or even Iran, given your strict mandate and criteria to back countries only committed to multi-party elections and market economics?
2: So the situation would have to be very different from today, and I think this country would have to be on a very different path, as you were mentioning, yes. Adhering to the principle of multi-party democracy and a market economy, also principle of market economy. So I think this is quite, as of today, I could say this is quite far away. But what is probably coming closer to us in terms of timing is Syria, yes. Because Syria just asked EBRD to become a country of operation, first a member, a shareholder, and then possibly a country of operation. So that will be on our table and to be discussed with our shareholders very soon.
1: Is there some tension, Madam President, in terms of how the EBRD is actually funding long-term physical and economic rebuilding in Ukraine without draining resources from other core markets like Central Asia and North Africa, and how are you addressing that?
2: No, I think we have the capacity, we have the equity and the potential of funding, all the different countries, all our countries of operation. We received at the beginning of the war in Ukraine, our shareholders increased our capital in order to allow us to continue to invest in Ukraine and take more risk, investing in a country in a war situation, of course, is more risky. So that's why they wanted us to have this buffer in order to be able to continue to invest, and we have the capacity and to increase our investment in all our countries of operation. And it's interesting to see that we have stepped up our investment in Ukraine, but also increased everywhere else, in particular in Central Asia, but also in North Africa, countries also like Egypt, Morocco, and now we start investing in sub-Saharan African countries since last year.
1: And is the EBRD still willing to finance transition-linked fossil fuel projects or gas infrastructure, or are you holding the line very strictly in terms of funding renewable projects?
2: So our key focus is really to fund renewable, but also it's also the demand of the countries which, yes, really see opportunities to invest in renewable because it's become very cheap, much cheaper than it used to be, and very often they have a lot of potential. When you think about countries like Egypt or Turkey and so forth, they have a lot of natural resources in renewable, but also energy efficiency, decarbonization of industry and so forth. We do not invest gas extraction and so forth, but in some specific cases, when it's really an issue of energy security, in particular in the case of Ukraine, we've been able to finance some gas project, gas supply in Ukraine, or gas interconnection in the Western Balkans, for example.
1: What does AI mean for the EBRD and the model? Because we're talking about countries that are trying to get back on their feet after a brutal conflict. If you take a country like Syria, for example, is that an opportunity to really build fit-for-purpose supply chains and digital infrastructure so that they are ready for the AI era?
2: Absolutely. I think that's an opportunity. It's an opportunity that countries must seize, and it's very important not to remain outside this new trend. But of course, countries need to see where they have the advantage, where the energy, for example, the energy come from, the cost of energy, and so forth. So sometimes you have difficult choice to make between providing energy to the whole population or building data centers and so forth. So I think overall, it's an important opportunity also for countries to position themselves and to use AI so as to become, you know, exporters of new capabilities and have a different position in the global value chain.
1: And you've got the front row seat to global private capital and the private sector that is really at the sharp end of the recovery and the reconstruction efforts. Is it all the more challenging for them, given higher interest rates and the higher cost of capital? And how would you describe the signals from the private sector in the countries that you are supporting and developing?
2: So first of all, the higher interest rates have an impact on the budget capacities, government capacities to invest in infrastructure, to invest in the future and so forth. So we see some countries which are really limited because of in a country like Egypt, interest rates payment by the government represent more than 80% of the government revenue. So it's a huge chunk of the revenues that goes to repay interest payments. So this opened the way in a way a lot of governments are thinking about developing a public-private partnership, bring private investors to develop key infrastructure projects and so forth. Of course, this has a global increase in interest rates have an impact on the cost of capital, but I think that overall, what we see in emerging market is an increase of the yield, but not in the spread, which is a good sign. It's a sign of resilience of these economies in the global bond market turmoil or evolution.
1: And it's interesting because in this part of the world, we have seen the rise of Chinese multilateral lenders. And as the EBRD expands deeper into North Africa and Central Asia, you're running head-to-head with state-backed Chinese mega-lending. Can a Western Development Bank tied quite strictly to climate and governance rules compete with Beijing?
2: Yes, absolutely. I mean, I think we provide our very specific value added. We come with high standards, we come with diversity of suppliers, we come with strong governance, which is very much looked after in a number of countries. And I think that when we see our relationship and our level of investment in Central Asian country, I think these countries and private players in this country really see the value added of a bank like EBRD.
1: Madam President, we'll leave it there. Thank you very much indeed for joining us. We appreciate your time.
2: I've been speaking to
1: the President of the EBRD, Odile Renaud-Basso. Back to you now.
3: Thank you so much for bringing us the conversation, Sri. Now, coming up on the show, France's budget battle heats up with debate in Parliament slated for today as pressure mounts on the government to stem its ballooning debt pile. We're live in Paris with the latest next.

0: France's budget battle heats up today. Debate over how to fix the country's ballooning debt pile is due to begin in the National Assembly, with Prime Minister Sébastien Lecornu seeking to bring the deficit down from 5.4% of GDP to 5% next year. French 10-year bond yields are hovering near their highest levels since 2002, while the spread with German bunds has widened to around 150 basis points. It's a level last seen during the Eurozone debt crisis. Meanwhile, France is bracing for a fresh wave of demonstrations, with pressure piling on the government to respond as student-led protests over teaching and classroom conditions enter a fourth week. Charlotte is in Paris and joins us live from there now. Charlotte, I suppose remedying the anger and the concerns that the protesters have requires spending and money at just the time the government is really struggling to find ways to cut spending. How do they resolve this?
1: Absolutely, Ben. And, you know, that has been the response in the previous crisis. The government kind of paid their way out of this crisis, but certainly there is no money anymore. And the government, made this proposal to cut for the budget for next year. And that's why we're standing here in front of the National Assembly, where the debate will be starting this afternoon at 3 p.m. Again, a fragmented parliament, so it'll be difficult to see the compromise that can come from this parliament, especially about 6 months before an all-important presidential election. But certainly the government made their proposals, but about an hour before the debate starts here at Parliament, the protest will be starting for the students, the high school students. It will be their fifth day of mobilization. Some clashes and some movements have started in some of the schools already in parts of Paris this morning. And we'll wait and see. You know, it's a bit of a test today to see whether the movement gathers in momentum and gets a bit wider or whether it starts to calm down. Yesterday, 96.5% of the high schools were open to the students. We still saw some pockets of protests here and there, but today's a bit of a test to see how it goes. Some unions are joining the movement as well. And that's ahead of a big movement or mobilization that is expected on Saturday, where wider unions are calling for protests on Saturday. The Gilets Jaunes as well coming back in the picture, also wanting to join the movement. So that is a big question there for the government. Can there be a gathering of different movements of discontent gathering together in this momentum? And all this, you know, bringing the background of this all-important budget negotiation, trying to tackle the deficit to 5% from 5.4% this year. We know the debt reaching 120% of GDP. So tough discussions to have. The high school students were asking for money. They asked for 10 billion euros in money to repair some of the schools and bring in more students. The government said they brought in some extra teachers, 3,000 substitute teachers being brought in the picture. President Macron speaking yesterday from the Paris Motor Show saying, you know, we want to hear what they want, but we need to do it in a calm manner. Well, we have to wait and see whether it is a calm manner today in this protest, because we saw pockets of clashes with the police, and we'll see whether this moment develops to something bigger or whether it starts coming down, especially with the half-term holiday starting at the end of this week.
2: Charlotte, let me just draw the bridge across from where you stand today to financial markets, because the big question has been whether people in the street of Paris, whether the protesters, their parents, whether they care about what's been happening on the bond markets and whether that moves the needle on support for the budget. Are you getting the sense that the French voter is concerned about escalating borrowing costs?
1: It doesn't seem like it. And again, that is a message that we heard from multiple ministers, finance ministers, prime ministers, whether it was Bayrou or Barnier, you know, that lost their job on questions of the budget and trying to tackle the deficit. They said, look, we need to make some of these cuts on our terms. Otherwise, it will come from somewhere else and they will be much, much tougher. And there have been warning signs from the political class often, but to the public opinion, that's not trickling down. There's some discontent about, you know, the weight of taxes is just increasing in the country on many people, higher energy prices, people feel squeezed, and certainly, you know, higher inflation happening as well. And so people are just not happy, and we're not going to bring it back to the pension reform, but, you know, reforms are hard to bring in through when people feel that their wallet is being pinched more and more. And with an election around the corner, well, you don't have a lot of politicians saying we have to make some of these cuts. A lot of the centrist politicians are carrying this message, but it's a difficult one to carry in an election. So that is a difficult message now, that you have some more extreme parties, whether it's on the left or the right, that promise that maybe some of these financial efforts won't be necessary or not as drastic. And it seems that they're gaining popularity when you look at the polls.
3: All right, Charlotte, thank you very much indeed for the superb coverage. Let us move on. This is quite extraordinary. There's cyber attacks and there's cyber attacks. How about this one? France was hit by an unprecedented cyber attack on Monday. What do you think was attacked? Did it say it on the screen? It does say it. Refrigeration systems, fridges, at hundreds of French supermarkets were targeted overnight. Now they come for the fridges. What are they going to come for tomorrow? I mean, air fryers? I mean, who knows? But refrigeration systems at hundreds of French supermarkets were targeted overnight, with temperatures pushed as high as 50 degrees Celsius, spoiling food and triggering fires. The Paris prosecutor's office called the incident a large-scale attack, with Intermarché saying around 150 stores were affected, whilst Carrefour and Monoprix also reported disruptions. Similar incidents were also reported in Spain, Portugal, Germany and France. And for more on the refrigerator hacking story, our top journalists all over this one on CNBC.com.
2: But isn't that concerning? I mean, isn't that seriously concerning? Because you think about the last few weeks what we've been through about AI safety, how the robots could take over, how the algorithm could kill us all, whether there's a 10% chance that humanity is wiped out. And we're like, well, how does that happen? You have agentic AI that can get into refrigerator systems and effectively spoil fresh food, causing some sort of national food outage if it got to a point where it was truly sophisticated enough. That's just one element. You start bringing together a tax on utilities, another element, a tax on financial infrastructure. People can't get money, they can't buy things if there's nothing to buy, another. So you bring all these attacks together in a coordinated way. That is exactly how humans could be compromised. So AI safety, I think, as you see it through this lens, as we all think about food security that we've been through in the COVID era, it's a serious issue.
0: Am I missing something here? Because to me, the obvious question is, why should a fridge even be able to heat to 50 degrees Celsius? That's like a mild oven, not a fridge. Why on earth should it be able to heat? Why should it have the function to heat that much?
3: Well, you get paid the big bucks. You ask the important questions.
0: Well, if anyone knows, I don't know if there are any fridge specialists.
2: Dual use?
3: This is...
2: It's like a tumble dryer that, you know, yeah, washes and dries.
0: But when would you ever need, deliberately need to set the fridge to that high temperature? It doesn't make sense to me. Anyway, sorry.
3: I don't know.
0: It's a slightly tangential question, but
3: I don't know.
0: One that goes to the heart of it, I think.
3: This is something that we've discussed a lot on the Internet of Things debate as well, which is something that we've discussed with partners quite a lot at various events. And it is the major flaw that many people have not spent the money on. They've spent a lot of money on digitizing their infrastructure and making it so much more efficient in so many ways, whether it's buildings, whether it's refrigeration units, whatever it may well be. The Internet of Things is bringing stunning benefits, but it has been warned about ever since I've been covering the Internet of Things with our partners and what have you, that actually this is a danger. If you don't spend money on your resilience and your cybersecurity, this can happen, and this is just that being foretold.
2: Well, I think a lot of people have not thought that they are necessarily the most obvious company to attack. They don't think that their infrastructure is going to be the number one priority for hackers or, you know, people who want to bring harm. Because if you think about it, it's about extracting some sort of financial gain, mostly is how we think about some of the hackers. But of course, geopolitics have taken a different turn in recent years. So state actors, in terms of how they may attack populations and bring about harm, that has changed. And just in recent weeks, the idea of a rogue agent is the other feature, that there might be an agent on your own shores that has gone rogue, that wants to bring about harm because it's trying to complete a mission. That just changes the ballgame completely. It means things that we haven't thought could be targets are fully targets now in future.
0: And that's why I think the most resilient source of success for businesses is to really corner that market of the cybersecurity, because everyone is affected by the severity and the strength of these cyber attacks, whether human-driven or, in future, potentially AI-driven. Whether or not they embrace the technology, if they are connected to the internet, if they have these smart systems, they need a level of protection against these increasingly sophisticated attacks. And there will be, I imagine, there will be so much demand for that level of cybersecurity. That's where a country where they may be perhaps slightly behind the rest of the world on AI, that's where they could catch up and maybe secure a niche for themselves.
2: Yeah, I don't think we were going to chat that, but it was so interesting. I think we just all went off piste then. But anyway, let's push on and take a look at some of the big earnings today on this side of the world. BP says it expects to book an impairment of $3.5 to $4.5 billion for the third quarter, mostly from its gas and low-carbon business. It is the second major write-down in the business after flagging $4 to $5 billion of impairments in January. The firm said it expects significantly higher higher gas trading in the period. Givaudan shares are trading at the top of the Stoxx 600 after posting a substantial beat in organic sales, up 8.6% on the year, compared with a company-compiled consensus of 4.7%. The company's fragrance arm grew 13.5% in the period, more than double estimates. Stellantis's total third quarter shipments fell 1% on the year to an estimated 1.3 million vehicles amid a summer production shutdown in North America. Vehicle shipments from the region fell 12% in the quarter, while those in Europe rose 10%. The owner of the Premier Inn hotel group, Whitbread, posted first-half net income of £62 million on the back of robust sales and outperformance in key markets, including the UK, Ireland and Germany. Whitbread also called on the UK government to cut back its previously announced business rates increases in order to protect jobs and safeguard investment in the hospitality space. And a disclaimer, Steve does some heavy lifting for the Premier Inn.
3: Let's move on.
2: Coming up on the show, Anthropic claims AI models could be mere months away from being able to copy themselves across everyday connected devices.

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1: Welcome to Squawk Box Europe. I'm Karen Cho with Steve Sedgwick and Ben Bula. So these are your headlines. Heavy risk-off sentiment in the tech space spreads to Europe, with chip makers and data center providers coming off sharply. This after comments by Broadcom CEO saying many AI investors have, quote, no clue and act like they're in a casino. The IMF hikes its outlook for global growth this year as the AI investment boom offsets the impact of surging energy costs, with the World Bank's president telling CNBC the AI rollout still has some way to go.
2: It's all about small AI, the use of AI, applications for farmers, for agriculture, for healthcare, for skilling. And I think the opportunity there has yet to play its whole game out. There's a huge opportunity.
1: Ukraine accuses Russia of continuing to strike energy infrastructure just a day after President Trump announces his energy ceasefire. And further gloom for the luxury sector. LVMH misses on third quarter sales forecasts as a slump in China hits flagship brands Louis Vuitton and Dior.

0: So European equities largely shrugging off the negative sentiment that we saw pervading in the Asian trading session. Lots of green to be found on the key regional bourses across the continent. It is the FTSE 100 in London, though, leading the way higher, up almost 0.9%. The other key regional indices, though, also advancing this Tuesday morning. Where are we? About half an hour into the trading day. Let's have a look at which sectors are leading the way higher. And these are the outperformers. Chemicals up 1.75%. A strong showing from food and beverage as well. Real estate up 1.33%, just slightly more. And healthcare as well. That basket of stocks doing some healthy gains as we get into the trading morning. Let's have a look at where the sharpest falls are being felt. And unsurprisingly, the tech sector is picking up on that nervousness around the AI trade that we saw both in the Asian trading session and on Wall Street overnight as well. This after Chinese company CXMT revealed it's developing a chip that would rival the ones being developed by Samsung, SK Hynix and some of the big American chip makers as well. So that is weighing on the tech basket of stocks in Europe. Basic resources also off almost 0.2%. Industrial goods retreating. Oil and gas underperforming some of the other sectors, but advancing nonetheless, up more than 0.1%. That's despite a fall in the oil price in the session as things currently stand. So I mentioned the chip makers. Let's have a little bit of a closer look at some of the key chip plays in Europe. And you can see what I'm talking about there. Look at that. ST, Micron, and Infineon, both retreating more than 4%. ASML and ASMI, closely allied to the AI trade, both steeply into the red on the back of that. And also worth mentioning the comments from the Broadcom boss saying that a lot of investors in the AI trade don't actually understand what they're investing in, and it becomes a bit like a casino, that also creating some nervousness around the AI trade. In terms of what's being anticipated for the day ahead on Wall Street, these are the futures as they currently stand. And reflecting the close that we saw yesterday, futures indicating the Dow to advance while the S&P and the Nasdaq looking to pull back. It is a big day for the US banks. In particular, we've got results due from Goldman Sachs, Wells Fargo, JP Morgan and Citi, largely kicking off the start of the most recent quarter's earnings season. Karen.
1: Ben, thanks. Let's push on to AI. And the next story says something about AI and agents in machines, as AI models may be just months away from being able to copy themselves across everyday connected devices, from smart televisions to household appliances, without needing data center access. A new research has been published by Anthropic. The company found that an AI model had successfully replicated across 8 computer nodes in a controlled test using simplified security conditions. Meta has unveiled its new AI model, Muse Wonder, which it says is the most advanced option for powering digital assistants. The subscription will cost either $20 or $100, a fairly big gap, as Meta seeks to create new AI-derived revenue streams. Meta said in a blog post that the latest model offers our strongest safeguards to date against cyber misuse. Those protections only come with the paid model for now. Let's dive into a conversation with Khozema Shipchandler, who is the CEO of Twilio. Khozema, thank you so much for joining us today. I just want to explain to the audience what your company does. If they receive an SMS from a company giving them an update about a delivery or that an airline departure has been delayed, one-time login from a bank, then it might be your company behind some of those communications. So as we talk about a future of agentic, you've already got automated processes. How does agentic change the business that you have today?
2: I think what it ends up doing actually is accelerating a lot of what we do. So as you pointed out a moment ago, we're one of these companies that everybody probably uses in their daily life without necessarily realizing it. We act as this invisible infrastructure behind the scenes that combines communications, uses context, and then combines that with AI to be able to deliver experiences to consumers on the other side. We do that on behalf of the business customers that we serve. And I think what you're finding with AI in particular is that that ability to reach a customer on their terms in a personalized way, being able to reference memory and context about them over their lifetime, like that really leads to a very powerful experience.
1: I want to talk about the upside because investors have gotten behind your stock in a big way, up more than 100% so far this year, which is not really meant to have happened in a world of SaaS Armageddon, a SaaS apocalypse that we've been talking about at the start of the year, to the point where the escalation in the stock has now seen your company replace Warner Brothers Discovery on the S&P 500 this month. So you've moved up from the S&P mid-cap 400 space. What sort of incremental increases does new technology bring to the business from here versus what investors have already put their bets on?
2: Yeah, well, I mean, we've done the hard work, right, to kind of get there. I mean, we've financially positioned the company in a very different way. We've accelerated growth. We're driving a lot of profitability. We generate a ton of cash. We've reduced dilution, and we've done that at a time where we're kind of like an AI winner in many respects, with a significant moat relative to what some of the SaaS guys that you referenced a moment ago might be feeling. You know, we have a business model that is usage-based, so it's very much tied to what you're seeing from the AI companies and the way that they're delivering their services. And so as we integrate to various AI models, as we integrate to different technology stacks that our customers are putting together, like, we find ourselves like very, very nicely positioned. And I say that because like we really present ourselves as like a neutral market participant. So wherever a company is in their digital journey and whatever LLMs they're using, we will integrate to anybody, and we'll do it in such a way that we're not picking sides. That maybe that's obvious in terms of the neutrality part of it. But in addition to that, being neutral and having these integration points allows one of our customers to get up and running very quickly with Twilio so they can get to value. And I think ROI in this AI world is really the thing that matters the most.
3: Khozema, there's a lot of conversation that this current earnings season, and I appreciate you're in a quiet period, so you can't talk about your own earnings, but that this earnings season is as good as it gets. Now, I want to add that to the comments that my colleague mentioned at the wall just now, that a lot of investors have no clue what they're investing in. This is from Hock Tan as well, that it's a casino out there almost. Add that to the earnings picture as well. Do you believe that we're actually going to have a very rocky road ahead?
2: I mean, I think AI will play out very similar to like any technology cycle that we've ever seen. I mean, you tend to have a long-term secular trend that's developing. And I think what we sometimes look past is there's a lot of mini cycles in between. So I'm not necessarily hung up on whether stock prices are going to go up and down. I mean, that's going to happen. I think we live in volatile times. I think there's a number of different factors that are contributing to that. But I think with respect to AI in particular, with respect to the business that I'm fortunate to be able to lead, I think the secular trends are intact. And if you're building out over the next several years versus necessarily, you know, paying attention to the next couple trading days, I think there's a lot to look forward to. And, you know, speaking for my company, I think we're very, very excited about what we're able to build for our customers.
3: Yeah, and that's great. And look, I agree. There's a lot to look forward to over the long term from the technology. But I'll take you at your word. You just said to me this will play out like any other technology cycle that we've seen. That means then that we're going to have the overcapitalization part of the story where there is a reckoning, and then thereafter we see the growth. So you think there'll be a reckoning?
2: I mean, I'm not a macroeconomist. Like, I'm not invested in individual stocks other than my own. And so it's like not something that I necessarily worry about day to day. Again, I think we live in volatile times. I think that, you know, the market has seen a certain amount of volatility. Will that impact the AI sector? I think that's likely. I mean, I don't think that that's like a hot take of any sort. I think a lot of folks would probably anticipate that. But again, you know, I think each of us that's leading companies is looking forward over the next several years. What's possible? What can we build for our customers? And I think underlying it all, you know, maybe an important thing to kind of allude to here is the profitability of companies has been very, very strong. You know, we've been able to generate very significant profits. We've been able to do it with accelerated growth. We've been able to generate cash. And, you know, I can't speak necessarily for all of my peers, but what I have seen, at least with our customers, as well as many of my other peers in technology, earnings have been very strong, and I think as a result of that, you know, market performance over long periods of time should be pretty good.
0: Khozema, it's Ben here. I was just looking at your website and the examples of the agents, the customer service agents that you provide to companies. I've used, not necessarily yours, but I've used such agents when I've had a problem with a company. I've been trying to find the phone number, trying to speak to a human because it's a complicated issue. And these agents, they can be incredibly frustrating when they can't deal with the problem and yet they seem to block you from actually reaching a human. How do you make sure that the agents you provide, the software you provide, doesn't sort of backfire on companies and get their customers so irate that they just decide, do you know what? I've had enough. I'm going to go elsewhere.
2: Yeah, I mean, the characterization that you just gave a second ago, I would characterize as like bad AI. I mean, I don't think any, you know, we're all consumers here, right? No one wants to get into an interaction with a voice AI agent and then be led through endless loops where you don't really feel like your problem's getting solved. I think it goes back to ROI. Like, AI doesn't work if it's not actually solving a customer's problem. So the way that we position our company, like, you've got to be able to use communications to be able to reach your constituents. So, you know, we're talking about voice in this specific context. You've got to be able to have a context layer where you're actually able to reference information about the consumer so that you can get to the problem-solving part. And if you can't do that, then you probably shouldn't be deploying AI in the first place, because you're just generating a lot of token consumption versus getting to our customers being able to solve their problems. So when we deploy, what we always tell our customers is, look, run your own. Like, don't believe our math, run your own math. And we say it that way, and we actually encourage our customers to start small because we want them to get it right. We want them to see the value of this combination of communications, context, and AI. And once they do see the value, we know that we can grow with them over time. To the extent that they don't, that's a failed deploy. And, you know, we should all be very circumspect about stuff like that.
0: And then what do you say to those potential customers and clients who hear about all the headlines that we report and other places report, rogue agents accessing information, data they shouldn't access, and they think, do you know what, this is too risky for us. We're not going to touch this. How do you reassure them that actually they can do it and do it in a way that doesn't compromise the sensitive data, the commercial information that they hold?
2: Yeah, it's a great question. I mean, first of all, I think those topics that you alluded to, those are ones that we should all be very concerned about. And at an international, national company level, like, we should be investing behind different kinds of protections. And, you know, quite frankly, I think even some forms of common sense regulation make sense as well. I think in addition to that, you know, when you talk about like agents going rogue or not knowing, you know, what they're doing and stuff like that, you know, something that we think is really important, especially with the rise of consumer AI, is identity. Like, how do you know that the agent is representing the individual that they say they are? As businesses start to adopt consumer AI, how do you know that the business that it's positioning itself as is who that they say they are? And you've got to have an identity layer in the mix to be able to serve that. So Twilio is putting out identity capabilities. We just introduced that into private beta with a number of our customers. I think in addition to that, what's also important is we've always got to be able to know what AI is doing. So that means governance. It means observability. It means having an audit trail so that you can always recreate what's happened. And in some cases, it will mean kill switches where, and if an AI agent is really going off the rails, you've got to be able to shut it down. And in some cases, probably use adversarial AI to be able to do it. But these are very real issues, and we should spend time thinking and talking about them and then taking actions behind those.
1: And a great response is there, and you've given me a lot to think about, Khozema. I want to ask you about agent to agent, because so far your B2C, business talking to customer about different, you know, things they want to transact or products they want to receive. In future, could it be agent to agent, where now we're talking about, for instance, the likes of Meta, Muse and others conducting our daily lives? The sort of correspondence you've had to date, could that just be simply going to another agent in future with no customer really taking notice of your communications in future?
2: Well, I think there's a lot there. I mean, I think, first of all, you know, AI kind of started with voice. And, you know, I would stipulate that for the most part, like every single one of us that's in this conversation right now, my guess is in the last 12 months, less than five interactions we've experienced that actually utilize voice AI. I think the penetration rate of voice AI is extraordinarily low, and so there's a lot to happen on the come. As it relates to consumer AI, I would say the penetration rate is even smaller. Now, that said, with respect to both of those categories where AI is happening very rapidly, we are working with all of the companies in each of those spaces, supporting them in a variety of ways, because they do believe that channels are important. They do believe that having a context layer underneath those interactions is important. And as I mentioned a moment ago, I think that identity layer in particular is crucial. So if you've got purely an agent-to-agent interaction, you know, how do you know that the agent has been authorized to do the things that it wants to be able to do? How do you know that it represents the individual or the organization that it says it's representing? You know, how do you know that the different sorts of transactional things that it wants to try to accomplish, like it should be allowed to do those things? And so those are all areas that we're investing behind. And I think all of those things create tailwind for our company that is pretty significant at a time when it's very, very early stages in terms of the adoption of these technologies.
0: Okay. Khozema Chipchandler, CEO of Twilio, thanks for joining us. Still to come on Squawkbox Europe, can lenders keep up the momentum after last quarter's blowout numbers? Don't bank on it. We will get you set up for the start of earnings season right after the break.

0: Chinese automaker XPeng says it's seeking clear policies from Europe as it looks to expand in the bloc. This after Brussels curbed Chinese hybrid vehicle imports under a new EU-China trade deal. Oh, Charlotte had a crucial conversation. She sat down with the XPeng co-founder and CEO at this week's Paris Motor Show.
1: Actually, as I mentioned in response to the previous question, what we're looking for is very clear policies. From my perspective, whether it's Chinese companies entering Europe or European companies entering China, I think the most important thing is to focus on localization, long-term development and high-quality growth. This is something XPeng has been prepared to do from the very beginning of our expansion into Europe. So for me, the most important thing is to wait for further announcements, see these policies formally implemented and then follow and comply with them.
2: The Chinese car makers like yourselves have really obviously brought really tough competition into the EV market across the world, yet no models have really brought a revolution to EVs, just like the Tesla Y. But I read some comments that you made recently saying that China will soon produce a killer electric vehicle that can beat the Tesla Y. And you said that this moment might come soon. Can you just tell us a little bit more about that?
1: I think it's a good thing for automotive companies to compete with one another through technological advancements, ultimately delivering the best possible experience to customers. I think that's something everyone should be happy about. I think Tesla is a great company. In the automotive market, I believe we'll continue to see companies from Europe, the United States and China competing with one another. One company may win today, another tomorrow, and a third company the day after. I believe that as long as the competition is healthy and customer-focused, consumers will ultimately be the ones who benefit. And I think that's a very positive thing. I also hope that XPeng will introduce more models that can achieve better results in both China and Europe. That's what I'm looking forward to. That includes our recently launched L03 and the G9L, which we introduced today. I believe both models are highly competitive in their respective segments in the European market.
0: Charlotte also caught up with the GAC International president as the firm looks to expand its R&D capacity in Europe.
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4: Ukraine has reported fresh Russian strikes on the country's energy targets in what President Volodymyr Zelensky called Putin's answer to Trump's so-called energy ceasefire between the two countries. Speaking Monday, U.S. President Donald Trump said both sides have to get together and end what he called a ridiculous war. Meanwhile, the president defended his diesel deal with Russia following bipartisan pushback, including from an editorial board of right-leaning Wall Street Journal, claiming the same amount of media scrutiny did not apply to the European Union's purchases of Russian energy. The European Commission has launched a plan to phase out its dependence on Russian energy. This ahead of what is expected to be a difficult set of midterms for the president. Well, look, the president is absolutely correct about European hypocrisy. We are, where are we? 5.5 years into the war? And Europe is weaning itself off Russian LNG, Yamal-based LNG. And yet, Ben, it's still has large amounts of imports from that area and from Russia.
5: And this, I think, is where some of the concerns come from within President Trump's own party, that this diesel deal with Russia, we're talking efforts to secure, what is it, something like 4 million tonnes over the coming years. 4 million tonnes of Russian diesel fuel could leave Trump open and his party open to the same accusations that he levels at Europe. And that's before you even get on to the opposition from the opposing party, the Democrats. We'll be back after a short break. Coming up on the show, a stark warning from one of AI's biggest chip makers, send tech stocks lower. We'll explain what those comments mean for the AI trade right after the break.

0: Very warm welcome to the Scorebox Europe. I'm Steve Sedgwick with Karen Cho and Ben Boulos, and these are your headlines. Heavy risk sell-off sentiment in tech spilling over into Asia and Europe amid financing and competition concerns, whilst the Broadcom CEO, Hock Tan, says many AI investors, wait for it, have no clue and act like they're in a casino.
1: The IMF hikes its outlook for global growth this year as the AI investment boom offsets the impact of surging energy costs. With the World Bank's president telling CNBC the AI rollout still has some way to go.
2: It's all about small AI, the use of AI, applications for farmers, for agriculture, for healthcare, for skilling. And I think the opportunity there has yet to play its whole game out. There's a huge opportunity.
3: Ukraine accuses Russia of continuing to strike energy infrastructure just a day after President Trump announces his energy ceasefire.
0: And further gloom for the luxury sector, with LVMH missing third quarter sales forecasts as a slump in China hits flagship brands Louis Vuitton and Dior.

I want to take you to the big tech sell-off that we saw in the Asian market today. Rolling across from selling in Micron and some of the other chip names, the Asian market is seeing SK Hynix down 10%. So again, we're talking double-digit falls in some of these names, heavily down on SoftBank, Samsung more than 7% in the red. So right across the board, the market has taken stock of what is progress from Chinese chip names and concerned about market share challenges here. It is a reset moment, and it does take us back to the volatility from earlier this year where we saw big deleveraging shake down that market. And again, today we had circuit breakers kicking in for the KOSPI after a plunge. We were down 6% on the broader KOSPI itself. When it comes to the European chip plays, this is the reaction that has rolled across onto the European markets, much more contained. A lot of the machinery makers, too, on this side of the world. So you can see we're 1 or 2 odd percent in the red at this hour. And what we're seeing across on the U.S. chip stocks, I mentioned Micron. Some of the concerns started with market share concerns around Micron. That stock was down 3% in the overnight session. Actually, these are the extended hours, I should say, is what we're looking at now. Let's just get to the heart of the issue. 4F. Now, most people are saying, well, what's 4F? The architecture we've been talking about with some of these chips has been 6F, a different type of grid to the 4F. And the Chinese have been working very aggressively to bring to market a slight vertical stack rather than shrinking everything on a horizontal stack. The problem for the other big chip players that I mentioned, SK Hynix, Samsung and Micron, they have been on the front foot of bringing the best technology server chips into the mix very aggressively by

0: volume, and even with a supply crunch, that means very high pricing for some of these chips, some of the product they're selling. The Chinese now are talking about bringing new dimensions to market by the end of the year. That's a problem. The others are talking about roadmaps and potentially coming to market by 2028. So I think there's a shock factor in the market now as to how quickly the Chinese could volumize, bring very good technology to the market. And maybe it won't be in the US market itself if there are concerns around sovereign AI and sovereign chips and what's going into the stack. But elsewhere, internationally, there could be a challenge, which means the extraordinary price increases we've seen in chips. And, you know, quite frankly, we thought we had a runway to 2028 on higher pricing for chips thanks to the recent earnings season. We may not have that runway now if the Chinese come to market with this redesign by the end of the year.
1: Does anyone else have a sense of deja vu around this narrative? I mean, we've been here before, haven't we? DeepSeek. It's the development of Chinese rivals, Chinese competitors that can potentially do the same thing more cheaply, reducing the demand for the established behemoths in the space. And then we see that reflected in the share prices. We see the nervousness around whether the sky-high expectations around some of these chip plays can actually be borne out. Now, do we see what happened the last time and things pick up again? Perhaps. But it seems to be a pattern that keeps recurring. And I don't know how they kind of respond to that ahead of the next time it happens, because it's now happened so many times, it almost feels like an inevitability that we are going to see this pattern repeat again.
2: Why does anyone think that there's going to be one company, two companies, three companies that win this battle? Clearly, there are dozens and dozens of companies out there, and the ability to hang on to margin is going to be limited. We haven't even mentioned Mark Zuckerberg talking about the fact that he believes he's at frontier AI level on his product already as well. So there's a lot of people, whether they're Chinese, whether they're South Korean, whether they are Taiwanese, whether they are American, whoever they are, who basically are doing very similar things. And we've had it time and time again. How many CEOs have we had coming on this show who've said, I don't have an OpenAI model, I don't have an Anthropic model, I have 54 different models, I have 60 different models as well. And in that, it's going to be very, very hard to justify some of this CapEx spend, isn't it?
0: Do you know how the Chinese company, just to your point, do you know how long they've been at this for? This is the company, CXMT. Mm. They've been working on 4F technology, the redesign of chips, since 2016. So 10 years is the runway they've had on this. The problem is that their market share currently is sub 10%. You've got market share of 39% for Samsung, 25-24% for the others, SK Hynix and Micron. So if that market share changes, that's where the handing of profitability goes to the Chinese.
1: Well, we saw nervousness in the tech space on the Wall Street trading session on Monday. It had pulled the NASDAQ and the S&P 500 lower. The futures indicate, well, a similar story once trading gets started for the Tuesday session, with the Dow once again expected to pull higher, but the S&P 500 and the NASDAQ looking to open in the red. Big day for US banks worth mentioning. We've got JP Morgan, Goldman Sachs, Wells Fargo, Citibank, all reporting their latest quarterly results today, and then we've got more of the big US lenders reporting tomorrow. So plenty of information for investors to digest this trading day. This is how the European markets are currently performing, and largely shrugging off the losses we've seen in the Asian session, with all of the key benchmarks moving higher, the FTSE 100 in London leading the way, almost, 0.9% up, thereabouts. The other markets advancing to a lesser extent, but decisively in positive territory nonetheless. Let's have a look at what we're seeing on US Treasuries and the yields easing slightly. I'm intrigued as to why, because oil is pulling back a bit, but is still at relatively elevated levels. Brent crude still decisively above $100 a barrel. You might think that would keep the inflationary concerns that have pushed Treasury yields higher. So what's going on? Maybe Anthony Dolwood, the CEO of Gresham House, can tell us, and he joins us now. Anthony, what do you think is going on? Why are the yields pulling back?
3: Well, look, valuations are determined by in the long term, by actual valuation on the day. In the moment, people are looking for forecast and short-term measures. And the short term is all over the place. You've got risks within the debt market, the bond market. You've got risk within the equity market. In the bond market, you've got debt levels almost unseen across all Western world, and indeed also in China. And then you've got in the equity market, you've got inflation concerns, you've got profit margins at peaks, and you've got a real narrowness of the market. The combination of that leads on a day-by-day basis, where are people focusing? And where you've got at the moment, the last few, that narrowness, that short-termism, is leading to things on a day-to-day basis, which not necessarily driven by intrinsic value. They're driven by what might come out on data from whether it be banks in the short term or otherwise in China. So I think this is an important time and juncture where long-term investors can step up and say, take a step back, have a look at some of the valuations that are going on here. Shiller P ratios of 42, debt levels across Western Europe above 100% debt to GDP, and inflation levels going up, while employment's another term that most people don't really talk about much, beginning to trickle up a bit as well. You've got all these dynamics where a long-term investor can step back and say, let's look at history. And if you look at history, those types of things normally lead to volatility, and they normally lead to type of market peaks. When you go back even to the railroads of the 1800s and that narrowness of the market, the narrowness in the TMT world, some of us around then, that narrowness of the market can go on for a while before suddenly a recognition of intrinsic value and then a diversification requirement across your portfolios becomes really evident, and that is an important aspect. And I think that's also an important point where alternatives, we've got very different asset allocation to year 2000 when we had the peak of the TMT boom. Private markets are much greater asset allocation to people's portfolios, and as a result of that, you will see things take longer to play out, in my opinion.
1: And then just on the treasuries, I mean, in some ways, people have portrayed the villains of the piece as the bond vigilantes. I wonder if we now have the heroes coming onto the scene in the form of bargain hunters, because the FT reporting record inflows into US treasuries as investors, like they're trying to lock in quite good returns on fixed income, the sorts of which they've never, but they haven't, you know, for the last 5 or 6 years, been able to get that sort of guaranteed return. Is that going to start impinging on equities, do you think?
3: Yeah, well, almost certainly, because the normal relationship between bond and equities will play out over the medium and longer term. But if you look at the difference between one or so percent dividend yield on the S&P and then a 5.5% in the 10-year over there, that's pretty significant. And then it starts telling you what is our bond and equity investors beginning to believe. And I think there is some significance there, and that shrinkage. I mean, if you look back over the 10-year, over 100 years, the 10-year rolling returns, we've now got a negative return on these treasuries. And that's the worst it's been in 100 years. And I think that's a really important point.
4: Tony, I hear what you're saying about the Shiller ratios. And I hear what you're saying about the bonds. Everything about them. I mean, it sounds like I'm talking to myself because I agree with what you're saying. But where your speciality is real assets, trying to tie up our viewers, your clients, with real assets, whether it be infrastructure, whether it be a renewable asset, whether it be forestry, you name it as well. And I get that as well. But over the last 72 months, whatever it may be, a lot of our viewers have been pushed into real assets, private markets, and they've been sold a pup. But for people like you who aren't trying to basically misallocate you make up this stuff like evergreen funds or whatever they will be. What are they called? More liquid.
1: Semi-liquid.
4: I love that one.
1: Your favourite one.
3: Long lock-up,
4: semi-liquid. I mean, it sounds like a nonsense. How has this been for you, this period, where people have been worried about the bond yields, they've worried about the equity markets, and they've looked for real assets?
3: I don't agree with the pup thing, because that's going to be stock-specific or allocation-specific that you refer to being sold a pup. But I think the important
4: thing... I think they've been sold a pup. I think they were not told, a lot of these investors, what the asset is like on it was not told it was tradable. They were told it was tradable.
3: Oh, if you're talking about liquidity versus illiquidity, I'm talking about valuation and long-term returns.
4: No,
3: that's different.
4: Completely different. Yeah.
3: And no, I think that's right. I think the short-termism that if you have an illiquid asset in by nature, you've got to be really careful, right? Locking it up for anything less than
4: 100 acres of forest, for instance.
3: You know, that's a really important point. And we've seen this before. We had it in the GFC when the private equity world, you know, you had 10, 15-year funds, and then suddenly we had some issues over leverage within the PE funds, and that started a significant realisation and structured realisation events going on in the PE world, which they've come out of very well, actually. But I think the important bit is that recognition. You've got to marry up your lock-up time with your investment horizon.
4: Yeah.
3: That's the key thing. And people do forget about that in terms of buoyancy.
4: So just before Karen comes in, I come to you with, I won't get enough money to come to you, but let's say I come to you with a couple of million. Is that the first point that you're going to say to him is, what's your time horizon? Because I think so many people don't ask that.
3: It's a significant point. Somewhere within the opening summary will be, you've got to recognise this is a long-term investment horizon. Yeah. So that will be there on page one.
4: Okay, yeah? Good.
3: It's an important point, all right? And our funds for that, we, you know, are typically, particularly in forestry, or indeed we have an investment trust, and that's a different situation where, as a result of bond yields over the last 2 or 3 years, the renewable stroke infrastructure funds have now traded at a significant discount. Now, you can manage the fund significantly in that period of time and properly, but the reality is they're not going to trade necessarily with intrinsic value, and that's another debate. But there is an important point. As people become a bit, it's greedy is not the right word, but say short term, they start saying, I don't need to worry about liquidity. I'll start worrying about my upside. And that is not a balanced, diversified portfolio.
0: Yeah. Have cake and eat it too. Your puppy is growing up into a favoured pet. And what I'm talking about is the tokenisation of assets in private markets. The ability of retail investors to get in and out using tokens in what would otherwise be an illiquid or semi-liquid market. This is a growing trend in the industry. And in fact, getting in at a lower price too is something that BlackRock was one of the first to crack in Europe. I think 500 odd pounds gateway to entry into some of these money market funds where you can tokenize and invest in private markets. How big a change is this for the industry that is desperate to get more liquidity, desperate to get some sort of form of exit, as you will, without an exit that is an IPO or an exit that isn't a secondary?
3: It's a good point, and it ties in with Steve's point around liquidity, right? The depth of the market behind private equity, the depth of our market behind infrastructure is very different from the depth of the market behind forestry, which is sizable but a very different size compared to the other. So you can tokenize these things and you can get liquidity and you can make it work. But if once people start calling in some of the actual physical asset, you have some challenges. That is a concern.
0: Anthony, thank you so much for joining us. Anthony Littlewood with us, CEO of Gresham House. I'm going to take you to some breaking news from the Fed's Christopher Waller. And he's been commenting this morning saying if AI investment falls off, that will put a check on prices. Interesting, because a lot of the central bankers have been looking at the inflation pressure that has been coming from the AI capex build-out. So saying if that falls off, there will be a check on prices. From what I'm hearing from the hyperscalers, they're still planning on spending trillions of dollars over the next 3 years. This is from Waller. Inflation expectations are well anchored. So again, as to the pressures here, still seeing them being anchored. Rise in yields is a factor of real growth. And we've heard that a little bit, that the story around the yield story is a growth issue. Also that the AI build out definitely having an impact on yields. So I think that's the point around the drivers here. What's driving it? Is it inflation pressure from tariffs? Is it inflation pressure from the oil, the energy, Middle East situation? Or is it because of the underlying growth in the economy? So Waller weighing in on that.
4: The IMF's latest World Economic Outlook sees global growth slowing to 3.1% this year. That is down from 3.5% last year, but still better than its earlier estimate of 3%. This is the AI-driven investment boom gives the global economy a, quote, demand impulse, helping offset the impact of higher energy prices. Inflation, however, is seen picking up significantly, hitting 4.7% this year before easing back in 2027. Growth looks increasingly uneven, though. Just 32 countries now account for 95% of global growth. The US and China are on track for steady growth this year, whilst the Eurozone and UK are both shooting above 1%. Taiwan and South Korea, with big exposure to AI, are forecast to grow 10.7% and 3.3% respectively. The IMF report also lays bare the impact of the conflict in the Middle East, with Saudi and UAE economies taking a major hit. Meanwhile, the IMF's Global Financial Stability Report is warning that countries' high debt loads and rollover risks will make the global economy susceptible to more frequent fiscal and inflation shocks. This, as net borrowing by developed economies is set to hit 5.2% of GDP this year, the highest since the depths of the pandemic. The IMF also noted that the ever-rising borrowing by AI firms will put additional strain on bond markets. The report shows that hyperscalers' share of total investment-grade bond issuance rising to 10% from just less than 1% 2 years earlier. And for more on these warnings over hyperscalers from the IMF and why the fund is sounding alarms over a web of circular financing deals amongst AI firms, check out CNBC.com.
0: Coming up on the show, France's budget battle heats up with debate in Parliament slated for today as pressure mounts on the government to stem its ballooning debt pile. We're live in Paris with the latest next.

0: France's budget battle heats up today. Debate over how to fix the country's ballooning debt pile is set to begin in the National Assembly. Prime Minister Sébastien Lecornu is seeking to bring down the deficit from 5.4% of GDP to 5% next year. French 10-year bond yields are hovering near their highest levels since 2002, while the spread in German bunds has widened to around 150 basis points, a level last seen during the Eurozone debt crisis. France is bracing for a wave of fresh demonstrations, with pressure piling on the government to respond as student-led protests over teaching and classroom conditions enter a fourth week. Let's get out to Charlotte for more from Paris. Charlotte, just honing in on the budget, we had the response to the budget from the far right, and effectively they saw the challenge today, the reaction on bond markets, and know there is a trajectory to get down the debt pile and the deficit fairly swiftly or in good order. What does that mean in terms of who is going to line up behind budget cuts?
1: And that's really the key difficult political question today. And today's events really reflect how the government is caught between a rock and a hard place. On one hand, here in Parliament at 3 p.m., the debates will be starting on the budget. And of course, the government presented their 44 billion euros in cuts to try and tackle the deficit and bring it back to 5%. But it's a fragmented Parliament, like it's been for a while since the snap election. And in the past couple of years, it's been particularly difficult to get a budget through, and it's toppled a couple of prime ministers. So that's a question, will they be able to come to any compromise, especially just 6 months before the all-important presidential election? But in the backdrop, you have this protest, this fifth day of mobilization from the high school students. It's becoming a bit of a wider protest. You have some unions joining in. And, you know, there's a question of, will this mobilization become something wider? The high school students started this protest asking for more money into education. Some groups representing students asking for 10 billion euros for extra money in education. And, you know, in previous crises, the French government paid their way out of it by giving checks and giving some extra support, but they don't have that money anymore. So that's the question here. How can they answer to this crisis, given the backdrop of, again, the difficult public finances? So we have to wait and see whether this movement gathers momentum into other branches of society. And so Saturday will be another important day where other unions and the Gilets Jaunes, yes, remember the Gilets Jaunes from a few years back in the protests, are calling to join the movement and the protests on Saturday. So we have to wait and see whether this a movement that was started by high school students will gather momentum or not. Yesterday, 96.5% of the schools were open yesterday. So it looks like, you know, it was slowing down. But we'll see whether this week things turn into something wider, a wider discontent within French society. What's interesting is that, of course, it's half term at the end of this week, so that will also have a potential impact in this really complicated equation here for the French government over the next few weeks of negotiation for the budget.
0: Charlotte, thank you very much for bringing us the latest from Paris. Chinese automaker XPeng says it is seeking clear policies from Europe as it looks to expand in the bloc. This after Brussels curbed Chinese hybrid vehicle imports under a new EU trade deal. Charlotte sat down with the XPeng co-founder and CEO at this week's Paris Motor Show.
2: Actually, as I mentioned in response to the previous question, what we're looking for is very clear policies. From my perspective, whether it's Chinese companies entering Europe or European companies entering China, I think the most important thing is to focus on localization, long-term development and high-quality growth. This is something XPeng has been prepared to do from the very beginning of our expansion into Europe. So for me, the most important thing is to wait for further announcements, see these policies formally implemented and then follow and comply with them.
3: Well, let's discuss the challenges facing US and European automotive companies more with John Bozzella, who is the president of the Alliance for Automotive Innovation. John, really good to see you. Thank you very much indeed for joining us. Look, I spoke with one of the biggest CEOs in European automotive myself yesterday, recording something that will come out on CNBC a little bit later on. He said, look, the Chinese are way ahead of anything we're putting out in the West on the technology front. And are basically, they are technology companies. We are manufacturing companies. Something needs to change if we're going to compete. Do you concur?
4: Yeah, look, here's how I see it. I think Western automakers can compete with companies all around the world. I think the challenge is companies competing with countries. And so I think while we see cutting edge technologies, certainly in China, we see them in the US and Europe as well. What we need is a level competitive playing field as these markets develop.
3: What does a level playing field mean? Does it mean that actually Europe needs to up the barricades and actually put more tariffs on Chinese autos? Because I can't help thinking, John, that that's going to lead to more trade wars.
4: Yeah. So, you know, I come from the U.S., as you can tell. You know, and I've been on a kind of a compare and contrast exercise here at the Paris Motor Show over the last day and a half. And I think there are some contrasts. In the U.S., we're focused on addressing technology and security concerns from connected vehicles from China, and also addressing potential anti-competitive behavior on the front end before Chinese manufacturers have access to the U.S. market. That's kind of a little bit of a different approach than what we see in Europe.
0: John, we spend a lot of time in tech talking about moats, and something that seems very obvious to me is that the entire form factor of the EV has changed. Is that one of the issues? The Chinese have come to market with cars that look like some sort of EV that you would see from all of the mainstream automakers, but they're stuffing into the car a whole heap of high-grade specifications. So has the moat fundamentally changed because, A, of the form factor, then the Chinese are just doing it better?
4: Yeah, I see great technology integrated into great vehicle platforms. I see that in the U.S. and I see it in China. There's no question it's happening in China. And I think that companies in the U.S. and in Europe can compete and will compete on a technology basis and on a technology integration basis. And I think the terms of that competition are what needs to be clarified.
0: It feels as though we do have a pivotal moment for Chinese autos, a little bit like we had many decades ago when the South Korean cars came to the market and they took on the might of some of the Japanese names. Where does it leave Europe? Because it now has this ban on too much product coming out of the Chinese market, which may mean that some of the Chinese automakers relocate to Europe and put factories on the ground. Does that do anything to protect some of the big badges that we know in Europe?
4: Yeah, it's a great question. You know, if you look at what's happening in China, it's an incredibly overheated domestic car industry in China. There's way too much capacity, and they're exporting that overcapacity around the world. There's a couple of interesting questions here. One is, can they actually localize in Europe, or do they need to continue to export that capacity to retain their business industrial base in China, or can they actually do it in Europe and in the U.S.? So that's a question. And I think what Europe is looking at is, again, an opportunity through Made in Europe and other proposals, a way for to ensure that China invests in the industrial base in Europe. That's clearly what happened with the Japanese and the Koreans in the U.S., where they invested in American workers and American facilities. But those were companies driven by market principles. And I think that's a difference that we've got to be aware of as we look at the rise of China.
5: John, do you think, it's Ben here, by the way, do you think the sort of tariffs and quotas that we're currently seeing in place will be here to stay as the European and US carmakers try and sort of protect themselves against Chinese competition? Or do you think those inevitably have to fall away at some point?
4: A great question, you know, and that's a question I don't know that there's a real answer to that I can give you right now. But I will tell you this. I think two things have to happen. I think you have to promote and protect, right? And so what the restraints do and what Made in Europe does is provide and afford a level of protection. But there also has to be a promotion aspect of this, promoting global competitiveness. We're certainly doing that in the U.S. through making sure that we can preserve regional platforms like the U.S.-Canada-Mexico agreement, making sure we have a balanced approach to emissions regulations and a focus on advanced technology investment and getting a policy environment that supports commercialization of those technologies. Those competitiveness initiatives have to be paired with protection initiatives. Otherwise, you're not completing the project, in my view.
5: What's the one thing that you think might be potentially holding back EV market penetration?
4: Well, I think there are a couple of things. One is the access to charging infrastructure continues to be a challenge. Now, I'm much more aware of that aspect of things in the U.S., and it's certainly a hindrance. The other is, again, the opportunity for affordable EVs, and in the U.S., EVs that are where the data and security concerns are addressed are the big issues with regard to electric uptake in the U.S.
5: Okay. And just one final thought. Luxury EVs, is that the way forward? We've seen another one unveiled just this week or last week.
4: Yeah, I love that approach where you get advanced technology into the luxury market and then it kind of democratizes across the fleet. I think you see that in both the U.S. and the European markets for sure. But you've got to have an offering for everyone.
5: Okay. John, thank you very much. John Pezzella, President of the Alliance for Automotive Innovation. Still to come on the show, can lenders keep up the momentum after last quarter's blowout numbers? Don't bank on it. We'll get you set up for the start of earnings season right after this.

0: 1-800-515-6591.
1: Hello, welcome to Sportbox Europe. I'm Ben Boulos with Karen Cho and Steve Sedgwick. These are your headlines. Heavy risk-off sentiment in tech spills over into Asia and Europe amid financing and competition concerns. While Broadcom CEO Hock Tan says many AI investors have no clue and act like they're in a casino. The IMF hikes its outlook for global growth this year as the AI investment boom offsets the impact of surging energy costs, with the World Bank's president telling CNBC the AI rollout still has some way to go.
2: It's all about small AI, the use of AI, applications for farmers, for agriculture, for healthcare, for skilling. And I think the opportunity there has yet to play its whole game out. There's a huge opportunity.
1: Ukraine accuses Russia of continuing to strike energy infrastructure just a day after President Trump announces his energy ceasefire. Further gloom for the luxury sector. LVMH misses third quarter sales forecasts as a slump in China hits flagship brands Louis Vuitton and Dior.

0: Been grappling all morning with what is 4F and how does it impact your stock portfolio? Well, it is technology that has been promised from one of the big Chinese players, a real redesign of architecture from CXMT. And the market is wondering how that changes demand, pricing, volume in the memory chip market to date. Currently, the big players, SK Hynix, Samsung, Micron, have the lion's share of the market. If we see a change in density of chips through this technology and volume coming through from the Chinese player, what could it do to the market dynamics we've witnessed to date? So fairly violent sell-off in the market today. Samsung down more than 7%, SK Hynix down 10%. You can see SoftBank also down more than 8%. The South Korean market itself, the KOSPI, circuit breakers enacted during the trading session to limit the downside, 6% down for the KOSPI. To the European chip plays as they pick up on some of that carnage from across the Asian markets, which, let's face it, we haven't seen it that violent since earlier in the year when some of those leverage plays were shaken out of the market. It is a bit more contained here, and perhaps again for that leverage story, we're down 1 to 2 odd percent on some of the big names in the tech space. To the US chip stateside, we saw an element of this around Micron stock yesterday. Pre-market again, we're seeing down about 2 to 2.4%. So there is red ink anticipated. There are a lot of dangling questions still about whether the Chinese can execute on some of these promises. So perhaps that is limiting the damage at this hour. To U.S. futures more broadly, don't forget banks kick off the earnings season later on today. So we're also watching the focus shift a little bit from just purely tech to other parts of the investing landscape. Big questions about how the inflation hit has caught up with some of the banks as well. So far, we are seeing the Dow caught higher. That's important for the big bank stocks, up about 0.5%. But a little bit patchy there on the Nasdaq, Steve.
1: Well, it's earnings season again. U.S. banks set to kick off another round of quarterly reports with J.P. Morgan, Goldman, Citi, Wells Fargo due to post numbers today. It comes after that stellar second quarter, which, do you remember, the J.P. Morgan chief, Jamie Dimon, described getting close to as good as it gets. Now, the sector and its IB, investment banking divisions, have been on a wild ride in a year dominated by volatility, from the war in the Middle East to the president's war of words with various Fed chairs, including Kevin Warsh. But that only translates to a move of 0.5 percentage point to the overall upside. The S&P's near 15% year-to-date jump has been buoyed mainly by tech and energy, with actually 4 in the 10 names on the index actually down for the year. In fact, banking stocks are in correction territory. The KBW Bank Index is down more than 10% from its August peak and coming off its worst quarter in more than 3 years. So what about the third quarter? EPS growth is expected to be lackluster, if it's there at all. Wells Fargo reckons that overall financials will actually see earnings per share decreases on the year in the third quarter. That said, the big names are expected to outperform those dreary forecasts. Wells Fargo, which Barclays calls a bellwether for the sector, is expected to post earnings growth upwards of 10%, according to LSEG estimates. In fact, nearly all of today's earners are expected to post double-digit percentage growth in the metric. But beneath those numbers, analysts are expecting a pullback in trading revenues. Barclays eyeing a drop of around 20% across the lenders on the quarter, compared to a usual seasonal decline of around 6%. Okay, also in focus, this surge in bond yields, which Barclays says could have an impact on lenders' capital positions from unrealized losses, a key factor in 2023's regional banking crisis. In summary, today might see us go from as good as it gets to back to reality.
2: Well, let's get the thoughts of Filippo Aloatti, head of financials credit at Federated Hermes. Very good to have you with us. And what do you think? Are we on the cusp of a moment where things get back to reality from the previous as good as it gets?
3: Yeah, that's a tough question. I think it's the comparison with last year was very tough because last year there was a lot of pullback from Liberation Day into third quarter. And of course, so the second quarter was stellar. Name like Goldman Sachs, they made 70% more in equity capital market, which I think is, unless probably Nvidia, is very difficult to match. So yes, maybe there will be a bit of slowdown in this rate of growth, but still I think the fundamental setup is a very positive one.
2: And does the macro picture overall generally help the banks at the moment, or are the write-downs on the value of, say, the treasuries that they hold actually having more of a negative impact net than positive impact?
3: I think at the moment it's more positive, so I noted a comment from Barclays, but I think they are in a better position than during the 2023 regional bank crisis, because if you look at the percentage of treasury holdings on capital, then it's lower than it was before. So, and that's also, it's a relatively new development since the Jackson Hole speech by Mr. Walsh, that because the market, of course, also went into the new year expecting rates cut, and then we got one hike. So slightly change of tack.
0: Just about everyone I've spoken to in the lending space about the high yield story. So look, it's great for us. We're on floating rates, so profitability is actually higher for us. When it comes to the banks, at what point does loan growth get eroded because of the higher borrowing costs?
3: Yes, at some point, yes, inevitably it gets up. But I think at the moment, just because we have this AI boom, and I think we are projected a capex of between almost $1 trillion, which is quite significant only in the US from this hyperscale, this automatically has some effect on the bank. So the loan growth, just because of this, and for example, if you look at the Fed data, there was a lot of so-called private credit drawing on the credit line by the banks, and that's, I think, growth by 7%, which is something we don't see every day. So I think at the moment we're still in the better loan margin phase.
0: The part that I'm really interested in is the IPO market for banks, because we had a massive green light with SpaceX coming to the market. And even though it landed in fairly uneven fashion, I mean, initially high, then some volatility, it went down, gone back up again. It hasn't really seemingly dragged that much more behind. And in fact, if anything, OpenAI now postponing. We're waiting for Anthropic, but that seems to be slightly delayed as well. So is the IPO window still open massively for the banks into year end?
3: Yeah, I think it lots will depend on the, for example, on the midterms and then at the end of the year. So I still see those IPO maybe in the Q1 27. And I think if you look at some number, for example, Goldman reporting later today, if you look at the backlog, I think it's the highest in 5 years. So there is this potential. It just, I think it will be time independent whether it is converted into 4Q or maybe in the first quarter next year.
1: Huge piece, very good piece. I'm sure you read it on the FT about 5 days ago, and it just resonated with what you guys were saying, how $1 trillion hedge fund borrowing spree became Wall Street's cash cow. That's great on the upside, but the downside is what obviously I'm always worried about. And there was one great chart in here. Let me find it. Here we go. Hedge fund borrowing from banks has tripled since 2020, and we know the performance between hedge funds and investment banks and prime lending has been a checkered story, certainly was in the GFC. How worried should we be about the bank's exposure to the hedge funds?
3: Yeah, I think it's something you need to keep an eye on, but I think also not to worry at the moment, in the sense that if you look at the risk management practice versus the global financial crisis, hopefully not the famous last words. Yeah. I think we are slightly in better terms also, because all those banks versus the pre-global financial crisis, if you look at the organic capital generation, it's quite significant.
1: Yeah, you see, that's great until you bring in the leverage side of things as well, because the reason why I did it in this stage is so prime lending, hedge funds exposure, tripled since 2020. But herein lies the problem. The hedge funds are juicing their exposure enormously still. Feels very familiar to when perhaps you and I were talking 16 years ago. How about this? Top 50 hedge funds now borrow $3 to juice their bets for every dollar of money they manage. $3 for every dollar they manage, according to the Fed. But for the top 15, this is it. And genuinely, viewers, if you listen to one that number today from me, and great numbers from everyone else, but for the top 15 hedge funds, that rises to $11 of borrowing for every dollar they manage. I'm sorry, Filippo. Yeah. That says to me, and we're not talking about jokers betting on crypto and doing 20 times leverage or whatever. Mm. We're talking about the top hedge funds are top 15 hedge funds, $11 of borrowing for every dollar they manage.
3: Yeah, no, that's quite significant. The only thing maybe is slightly caveat is that if you look at the hedge fund exposure nowadays, if you think of the likes of Citadel, Millennium, etc., the big guys, they're a lot more exposed to, for example, U.S. Treasury. So what you and I back in the days we used to call AAA collateral. So there is less exposure of them to the, for example, ever rising equity markets, but more exposure to the treasury, which maybe this is another cause of concern, because at some point in time, will this demand for treasury be there in the hedge fund community, or they will over time unwind this position?
1: I hear you. But I think it's an everything trade. I don't think it's just ever. I mean, look, I've gone from prime broking to three times. This is the FT's copy, by the way, not mine. Nothing to do with me. It's FT. Read it, everybody. CNBC does some great copy. FT does some great copy. Three times borrowing, 11 times borrowing. Now I'm going to go another level. One bank executive said that when derivatives exposure was taken into account, the largest hedge funds were 20 to 25 times levered. Market makers can have greater leverage, as much as 40 times. I mean, this is jaw-dropping stuff. Sorry, I know I'm banging the same story on three questions, but...
3: Yeah, it's... yeah, I mean, so there is leverage in the system, and, But we will find the smoking gun. the proof of the pudding is in the eating.
0: So why is the bank trade coming off? If everything looks still rosy, the fundamentals are still intact and there's nothing to really crater the banking story, why is the KBE under pressure? I mean, it's really drifted off the highs, despite a lot of the commentary that we hear from fund managers saying, oh, we still like the space.
3: Yeah, yeah. If you think, for example, JP Morgan, this year they should be making $60 billion net profit. So that's probably unheard of in all the banking industry forever. But at the same time, I think they're only up by 1%. So, and that's JP Morgan, I think the bellwether of the system. So I guess that's what it has to do with competition. And so there is a lot of these AI stories still going on. So I guess that's when a big name like SpaceX entered the index, then inevitably there is some selling of some sector and buying of the new, even though SpaceX hasn't performed really well.
0: So the banks help SpaceX come to market, but the diversification in portfolios takes the heat away from their stocks. So is this an entry point?
3: Yeah, potentially, yeah.
0: Filippo, thank you so much for joining us. Filippo Aloati with us, head of financials credit at Federated Hermes. Coming up on the show, Anthropic claims AI models could be mere months away from being able to copy themselves across everyday connected devices.

0: Ukraine has reported fresh Russian strikes on the country's energy targets in what President Volodymyr Zelensky called Putin's answer to Trump's so-called energy ceasefire between the two countries. Speaking Monday, U.S. President Donald Trump said both sides have to get together and end what he called a ridiculous war. Meanwhile, Trump defended his diesel deal with Russia following bipartisan pushback, including from the editorial board of the Wall Street Journal, claiming the same amount of media scrutiny did not apply to European Union's purchases of Russian energy. The European Commission has launched a plan to phase out its dependence on Russian energy, this ahead of what is expected to be a difficult set of midterms for the president.
1: AI models may be just months away from being able to copy themselves across everyday connected devices, from smart TVs to household appliances, without needing data center access. In new research published by Anthropic, the company found that an AI model had successfully replicated across 8 computer nodes in a controlled test using simplified security conditions. Meta has unveiled its new AI model called Muse Wonder, which it says is the most advanced option for powering digital assistants. The subscription will cost either $20 or $100 as Meta seeks to create new AI-derived revenue streams. Meta said in a blog post, the latest model offers our strongest safeguards to date against cyber misuse. Those protections only come with the paid model for now.
0: Sorry, just before Karen comes in on that, that's ridiculous.
1: What is?
0: What, you only get... I'm going to go backwards on the prompt. Hang on. Those protections only come with the paid model for now. What? So they'll. So if everyone else out there who's not paying for the model doesn't get cyber protection from their... what the potential could come from using their product?
2: Yeah, so just in case you are getting subscription fatigue, you actually need to gear up and spend more because you could be at the risk of having cyber attacks from rogue agents trying to probe or anything else there inside the universe that's dangerous.
0: I download this thing, which could, you know, augur doom and gloom potentially or whatever. Yeah. I mean, I'm sure the message.
2: You download the Wild
0: West. But only if I pay for the upgraded version do I get protections from the thing I'm downloading.
2: Then you get a layer from the Wild West.
1: Why should you get it for free, though?
0: Why?
1: Yeah.
0: Why should I pay? I don't pay for my internet. I don't pay for
1: that's an incredible deal.
0: Gosh, no, I pay for my internet. What I mean is I don't pay for my
1: I'll come chasing you
0: email
1: eventually.
0: Address. I don't pay for my mailing system. I don't pay for WhatsApp. I don't pay for whatever, a whole host of services I don't pay for. Why should I pay?
2: Well, you're just scratching the surface on something, Steve. So is your data less important now? Less important now because it's been important in the past in a freemium model, because the cost of protecting you is actually quite high for some of these companies. So it's a trade-off now between using your data and securing you as an individual in future. That's quite a change from the industry that was just happy to scrape data.
0: Yeah.
2: And the protection wasn't such a big issue.
0: I for one, don't feel I need to pay for anything at the moment. I don't want to pay for an added... I do use AI. I don't feel I want to pay any more or use it any more than I'm already using it in order to help me with various searches, what have you. Why should I pay?
2: But it doesn't say something about the safety risks that you could be exposing yourself to. That
0: no,
2: it's like,
0: I don't think so, because someone said to me something about...
2: unless you pay for the added subscription.
0: Someone said to me about my mail address a few years ago. I said, I'm really, really worried about, someone spying on me, the Russians are spying on me, the Chinese are spying on me, or whoever's spying on me. He said, someone who was an expert in this area said, don't worry about it. He said, your biggest question is, who's not spying on you through
2: spying.
0: We are so, yeah, but what the point is, we are so easy to hack. If they can hack into the major investment banks, if they can hack into all the Australian Health Service and what have you, little old me with my silly old passwords.
2: Yeah, but little old you was not necessarily a target because you required one hacker to sit down and look at millions of different individuals and decide which ones to hack on a daily basis.
0: Well, I imagine a bot can do millions at once.
2: Well, exactly. You can hack all of us all at once and with a big wrecking ball. So that's the difference now.
1: Just wait until you put a chicken in the fridge and open the door to find it's been cooked. Then you'll want the extra level.
0: Yeah, which is a problem because I'm a vegetarian.
2: Top story from today. we've got to take you to... we're going to show you the Asian markets. You can see they're down heavily in case you've missed it this morning. But we want to get you up to speed with the latest global fund manager survey out of Bank of America. What test really of how people feel about the markets that we're looking at today? According to the report, investors are now the most overweight tech since August 2020 and the most underweight on consumer discretionary since July of 2008. Actually, we had a big pop in consumer discretionary last week, which is interesting. What we've got on the Asia markets in terms of the big tech stocks, huge drawdown in some of these names. 10-odd% down on SK Hynix. That is one I was looking at very closely. Samsung down 7%, SoftBank down. What are some these names have in common? Well, they've been doing incredibly well on the higher priced sale of DRAM and memory chip stocks. But now there's a Chinese challenger that is threatening to redesign the chip, possibly by year end. These companies have a roadmap from 2028. So if the Chinese bring new tech by the end of 2026, and the roadmap for these companies that have been cleaning up on extraordinary earnings because they're the only players with the best technology, if that all changes now thanks to the Chinese tech, and again, we don't know if that's even possible, it does put some doubt into the trade. European chip players on the back of this story, again, slightly different story as to where they are placed in the supply chain and what they do, machinery making, for instance. These names are down roughly 1 to 2.5%. US chips stocks to take a look at. Micron, clearly the one front and center. It is Micron down 2.4%. That is the one, again, to watch today. So also, we've been talking about 4F. What does it mean for your tech portfolio? Does it mean a handover of market share to the Chinese? Who is going to take the architecture? Ben, you were making the point earlier about whether it's a DeepSeek moment, potentially in a different context. It could be on a hardware side.
1: Mm. And we've seen how this plays out before. We see the established players in the space suffer from the concerns around whether a cheaper rival, a competitor, will hit the outlook and the projected revenues and the earnings that they're expecting to make. Investors reassess that, and we see that reflected in the stock price.
3: All right, well, the earnings season is upon us, and that is very exciting for all of us as well. But from Karen, from Ben, and from myself, that is it for today. Have a wonderful day. The superlative show.

0: Good Tuesday morning. Let's get a check on U.S. stock futures ahead of a bevy of big bank earnings before the open today. That will certainly get a lot of attention. But right now, as you can see right there on your screen, futures are a mixed picture once again today. The Dow is poised to open up 220 points. The S&P basically flat, up half a point. The Nasdaq is under pressure again this morning, down 180 points. Pre-market, and this is very similar to what we saw in trading yesterday, with the Dow eking out a gain in trading yesterday, the S&P finishing basically flat, and semi-stocks leading to a sell-off in the tech-heavy Nasdaq. But the big focus right now is a broad-based tech sell-off that continues here. It's hitting stocks overseas as well today, here at home overnight too. South Korea's KOSPI, a key indicator of the global tech trade, specifically the semi-trade, closed down more than 5% after being down as much as 7% on the day. It actually closed below 6,000 and, or I guess dipping below 6,000 at one point. It closed slightly higher than that. It's the lowest level since July. Names like Samsung, SK Hynix, and LG closing sharply lower, along with a number of other tech-centric names across Asia. And here on Wall Street, the semi-selling continues as well. So as you just saw on your screen, a lot of red. There you go. A lot of red across the SMH and the SOX this morning. Names like SanDisk and AMD down 1%, 2%. This, as we keep a close eye on bond yields, too, with yields, if we pull that screen back up, lower across the curve here. 10-year Treasury dipping back below 5.2%. We're trading right around 5.19% right now. Keep in mind the bond market was closed yesterday for Columbus Day. Fed-sensitive 2-year Treasury, 4.76%, and the 30-year Treasury, 5.55%. Let's get reaction now to all of this from Yorkville Ives & Company Senior Managing Director Dan Ives. He is joining me now live from South Korea. Dan, given the fact that you're there, let's start right now with what we are seeing, the selling we have seen in Asia as an extension of weakness in tech here in the U.S. yesterday.
1: Yeah, Morgan, I could tell you on the ground, I think there's just some nervousness on the memory stocks. I mean, in terms of some China competition, and it's just a jittery overall market in terms of worries about the AI build out. And, you know, do ultimately we see some sort of slowdown? I think that's what you're seeing here in Korea. I continue to think it's way overdone, you know, relative to the sell-off. But definitely investors are a bit nervous. And I think they're going to need earnings season, which I expect to be robust, to ultimately calm the nerves.
0: I understand the point about overdone here. We've seen some pretty steep moves in recent days. You can argue it's been a rotation under the hood, too, when you see the Dow, for example, and equally S&P outperforming here in the U.S. But you did get some interesting comments from Broadcom CEO Hock Tan, where he was basically saying that it's a very speculative nature for AI investors. You had the IMF report as well that was pointing to circular AI spending here, too. I mean, these are not new concerns per se, but when you see rates continue to climb higher, you see corporate debt issuance at a record, is there a growing risk that the markets are not going to be able to fully fund this AI infrastructure build out?

0: Yeah, look, relative to yields and just what we're seeing here, we already assume that combined with maybe in midterm elections and just political backlash, you could have 5-10% of data centers that ultimately don't end up happening. But the reality, in terms of as we're seeing this play out, deals are accelerating, not just here, but in Taiwan. And relative to chips, demand to supply is 13-1. And I think that's going to show up in earnings relative to the hyperscalers, relative to chip names. And I get some of the nervousness that we're seeing from investors and given some of the, just noise that we're seeing in the market. Some of it's legit, but it all comes down to what demand looks like, and it's accelerating. And that's why I just do not view this as any reason to panic. It's actually the opportunities to own the winners, in my opinion, just in terms of what we're seeing here.
1: So what do you see as winners right now?
0: I mean, I think Microsoft on the hyperscaler, I think Nvidia, that stock actually continues to get cheaper just given where we see numbers and demand. And then what I was seeing in software, it's Palantir, CrowdStrike, those continue to be two that just stick out so much relative to the use cases that are building out. And then on cybersecurity, name like CrowdStrike. This AI revolution's third inning. I get some of the nervousness, but we are seeing the opposite relative to our checks here in Asia.
1: What do you think about Meta's new AI rollout?
0: I think it's a game changer because it's something that really, when it comes to mainstream, what we're seeing on Muse, you have 3.6 billion users that you can now and subscribers to tap into. And many counted Zuckerberg and Meta out because of the level that they were spending. You're now starting to see the monetization. It's an arms race. They will start to play catch up to Anthropic and OpenAI. And I think it just shows the arms race is not going to slow down. It's actually going to accelerate.
1: All right, Dan Ives, don't go too far because we're going to see you a little bit later when you join the call crew as well. Dan Ives joining us from South Korea. Turning to the trade in Europe and our Ben Bulos. Ben, to follow on to the conversation we just had with Dan, what are you seeing in Europe early trading?
2: Well, I just want to pick up on the Asian picture as well briefly for you, Morgan, because the Korean share is very much in focus amid that tech sell-off. The country's KOSPI index just closed at its lowest level since July overnight. Korean exchange even temporarily halting trade at one point. You can see the red ink there on the board of Asian markets. Yet the European equities seem to be shrugging that off. It's another day in the green. The pan-European stock 600 advancing around 0.5% at the moment. It's London and Switzerland, the markets, the benchmarks leading the way. We've had some European names report earnings overnight, but even luxury giants like LVMH not doing too much to move the needle this morning. That said, tech is one of the sectors in Europe that is falling, so don't let that general green picture lull you into false sense of security, because there is red ink on some of the key chip names in Europe. Look at that, down between 1 and 2 and 1/5% here. ASML, Infineon, STMicro, and BE Semiconductor. Just like on your side of the pond, they are giving up some ground this morning amid those worries around the trade in AI. Those chip plays in Europe very much firmly in the red. Morgan, it's back to you.
1: All right, Ben Bulos, thank you. Earnings season is getting into full swing here in the U.S. today with results from four major banks before the market opened: JP Morgan, Citi, Goldman Sachs, and Wells Fargo. The sector is on solid ground. It's helped by healthy loan demand, commercial activity, and credit quality. But analysts say there are questions about whether banks can sustain that growth and rising interest rates and competition for loans and deposits. Joining me now is Ben Gerlinger, the director for equity research for U.S. large cap and regional banks at Citi. Ben, it's great to have you on the show. What are the key metrics you're going to be watching when we start to get earnings this morning?
3: Good morning. For the largest banks, we're really looking at trading. Whether it be equities or FIC trading, those have seemed to struggle a little bit on a linked quarter basis, but we would say that the second quarter was arguably the high watermark potentially for the cycle. Although it's not necessarily a mean reversion, things are likely a little bit softer in the third quarter relative to the second. Most of the largest banks are still up on a year-over-year basis, so we do think that there's still a good amount of revenue from the trading of equities and FIC and investment banking. Although it is softer in the second quarter, that seems to show a little bit of the overall concern investors might be having is whether bank stocks have traded a little bit lower. As banks generally see interest rates moving higher, That does improve profitability, but bank stocks do lag a little bit because deposit pricing tends to move a little bit faster than asset pricing. So although profitability likely improves over the coming year, the quarter in which there's an interest rate hike, it does show a little bit of noise in the quarter, and we think that likely plays through in the bank space across almost every major bank that is likely to report in the coming days.
1: Yeah, that's it. I mean, that's exactly where it's going to go with you. We've had a rising rate environment. We have yields trading at, or near, I should say, multi-decade highs. But we've also had a yield curve that's flattened a little bit here. So what does that mean, especially when you do have banks and other financial stocks that have been hit pretty hard in the midst of it?
3: Yeah, so when we look at just the general loans and deposits of a bank, I think the best index to really use is a 3-month versus 5-year treasury that really shows the profitability of a bank and the overall outlook going forward for potential profitability. And since that spread has really widened over the past year or two, we think profitability continues to be strong. But like you said, as you get a little bit of flattening, it does show a little bit of skepticism of how profitable banks could be. So although the bank space has seen a pretty healthy first 9 months of the year, that flattening, and more recently the long end moving up, it does show potential credit concerns. And moving off of a base of arguably the best credit environment, the rate of change is slightly negative. Although there's nothing recessionary in that respect, the net change is a little bit of a headwind to overall valuations.
1: On the investment banking side, I mean, M&A certainly seems like it's continuing here, but we're seeing stalled issuance and an IPO pipeline that seems to be freezing up again. How do you anticipate that's going to factor into some of these names that we will get results from, whether it's Goldman Sachs or Morgan Stanley or some of the others that have had a really strong start to the year because of that?
3: Yeah, no, that's a really great point. I think pipelines continue to be strong. The timing which those pipelines actually come to market has obviously been pushed a little bit. So the third quarter is not shaping up to be the continuation people had previously expected, partly due to rates, partly due to just AI names coming in and going to market on the timeline which people had perceived. But that said, the pipeline is still strong. It's not like things are being pulled. Mm. It's just being pushed, which is still a net positive for the space. We think the next 2 years is a very strong environment. But the third quarter is obviously going to be a little bit of a downshift from fifth gear to potentially fourth gear.
1: So, Ben, in light of all of that, quickly, what would be your top pick going into results?
3: We think Bank of America has been overly punished here. Although trading update that they provided was a little bit softer than expected, we think the outlook for just higher interest rates in the 3-month, 5-year spread, like we talked about, just the core loans and deposits of the bank, continue to set up a really strong profitability into next year. So although the name has lagged over the last couple of weeks, we continue to like the name and think there's quite a bit of an opportunity here relative to some of the larger peers.
1: Okay. Ben Gerlinger of Citi, great to have you on. Thank you. And don't miss a first on CNBC interview with Wells Fargo CFO. That is going to be later today at 11:45 a.m. Eastern. We've got a lot more to come here on Morning Call, though, including fallout from Saudi Arabia airport attacks and new strikes this morning as the kingdom's security comes into question. Plus, we're exploring the next frontier of cyberspace with the CEO of IonQ and ambitions for quantum computing and beyond. And later, the consumer spending setup with MasterCard's Michelle Meyer and the mixed picture heading into a critical earnings and holiday season. We've got a very busy hour still ahead when Morning Call returns.

0: All right, let's just get a check on energy prices right now. Under pressure, WTI is down almost 2%, trading just below $92 a barrel. Brent crude is also down 1.6%, trading just below $105 a barrel. Let's turn to the latest out of Saudi Arabia. Officials announcing the country intercepted more ballistic missiles launched by Yemen's Houthis, including fresh attempts to strike Riyadh. This as leaders there launch a probe into how the air defense systems failed to intercept a barrage of missiles and drones fired by the Houthis over the weekend, including the deadly attacks on Riyadh's airport. The strikes putting a number of high-profile events being hosted by the kingdom into question. As we told you yesterday, a number of high-profile energy leaders pulled out of this week's World Petroleum Congress, and the MISC Global Forum, which was scheduled to be held in Saudi Arabia next month, has been canceled by its organizers. But for more, let's bring in Hussein Nasir Eden, CEO of Crownox. This is a risk mitigation solutions company, an international security and crisis response company, and specializes in executive production and supporting multinational organizations. Hussein, it's wonderful to have you on. Welcome to you. How are you counseling clients right now, given the situation, the evolving situation in Saudi Arabia and the Middle East?
1: Hi, thank you for having me. Very important topic today to discuss, as the escalation highlights an important reality. Even countries with established security infrastructure and strong economic environments remain today vulnerable to the wider regional security dynamics, something that we have learned during the last year, I believe. The principal concern for international businesses is not necessarily an immediate deterioration of the security across Saudi Arabia. We don't see this happening today, and hopefully not in the future. But the unpredictability of further escalation and its potential impact on aviation, personnel movement, and business continuity is the key concern today.
0: So in light of that, I mean, you have an airport in Riyadh that's now closed for the rest of the week. And as the Wall Street Journal wrote over the weekend, we've now opened up air travel as a front line of conflict in a way we've never seen before. It's been unprecedented to see civilian airports and infrastructure targeted the way it's been happening and ramping up here in the midst of this war in recent months. So how does that change the calculus when it comes to economic warfare, when it comes to companies and executives and workforce trying to move through a region?
1: Exactly. So what we are seeing today is not a classical effect of regional war the way everyone imagined. It's a very surgical way of attacking infrastructure that is affecting a specific sector within the economy. And today in Saudi Arabia, we see a live presentation of that. We had a lot of people actually planning their visits this month for the economical conferences that are on a peak. And today we see a different way of interaction from businesses across the world who want to maintain that relationship with Saudi Arabia. They can't actually afford to have a sudden change in plans. Still, they need to keep security at their planning schedule. For example, a proportional intelligence-led approach remains essential. Security measures should reflect actual exposure and operational requirements rather than generalized perception of regional risk. This is what everyone is recognizing this year, starting from what happened previously in the UAE to what's happening today in Saudi. I can't afford not to continue my business if it's doable. Still, I can't afford not to take in consideration what's happening as serious as I can.
0: I mean, as an expert and as, you know, someone who is his counseling companies and executives on risk and on solutions to navigate conflicts such as this, are protocols changing? Are you thinking differently about intelligence gathering? Are you sharing advice differently? It does feel like we're moving into it, as you sort of touched on, a different era of warfighting and risk assessment on civilians and on society as a whole.
1: Definitely. We are maneuvering thin lines that actually have a lot of politics to do with. So access to intelligence is always affected by the reality that we are part of an ongoing conflict. So government sources are the first to look at. Still, we have to understand that governments are conservative for different reasons on an international level today. the corporate security community is one of the most important to tackle in when looking at analysis, forecasting, and intelligence. And again, infrastructure within the companies itself has changed rapidly. The speed of taking strategic decisions, access to cash, the ability to actually implement alternatives has changed dramatically during the last year, as many companies recognized that they were not resilient enough and people were not empowered enough to take fast decisions and move big number of people through different paths when that required it. I believe today in Saudi we're seeing a more resilient, more aware security community within the private sector, within the international company sector that have learned rapidly during the last year from what happened in neighboring countries.
0: Okay. Hussein Nasser Eden of Crownox Risk Mitigation Solutions. It's good to have you on. Appreciate it.
1: Thank you for having me.
0: President Trump continuing to defend his administration's decision to temporarily ease restrictions on Russian diesel fuel exports. That's amid bipartisan pushback. Taking to Truth Social late last night, firing back at comments that China and Russia are helping Iran and adding that if they are, it's at a very low level, adding that he does not believe they are helping Iran and stressing that they have too much to lose and the U.S. would know about it. The comments come after the president earlier in the day said he made the right choice for American people in making that diesel deal. Well, straight ahead, Elon Musk makes 2026 election season history. We're going to tell you how when Morning Call returns.

0: Welcome back to Morning Call News Alert on the 2026 midterms and new details on Elon Musk's spending around those contests. A spokesperson for Musk's America PAC confirming he has spent more than $276 million on donations to Republican groups since July. That makes him the biggest known donor of the 2026 midterms. The largest share of that money, $158 million, went to the Senate Leadership Fund. That's the main super PAC backing Republican Senate candidates. The new contributions bring Musk's known federal political giving for the 2025-2026 cycle to roughly $366 million. That surpasses the $290 million that was spent during the 2024 presidential election. You can read more about this on CNBC.com. Meantime, hackers striking hundreds of French supermarkets early Monday, raising temperatures in refrigerators and freezer cases to more than 100 degrees. That spoiled food. It actually triggered some fires. The prosecutor's office in Paris saying, quote, a large-scale attack affected connected refrigerator systems. Carrefour says 80 of its stores were hit, while Monoprix, which operates roughly 500 stores in France, says 5% were affected. We'll bring you more as we learn more. We're checking on shares of IonQ meantime, though, after the quantum company tumbled 9% yesterday. IonQ announcing a $1.3 billion deal for enterprise security company Alicity as it expands its cybersecurity portfolio. I spoke with CEO Niccolo De Masi, who says this will provide IonQ with expanded channels to bring quantum offerings to government and enterprise customers to protect them not only for the AI era that is emerging, but for what's coming with quantum and de-encryption.
1: We've only had 3 or 4 months of the OpenAI Anthropic, latest language models, and they've already started doing things like trying to hack into the FBI, website and so on, right? And so I think, unfortunately, we all have to be realistic that the amount of investment, care, attention, and resourcing that we all put into protecting ourselves from households to government to infrastructure is going to have to climb a long way and climb a long way quickly. IonQ is spending a lot of money on security, both physical and digital, because we're building the world's most powerful quantum computers. And because of that advantage in being, as I like to call it, the safe breakers or the code breakers, we think we're ideally positioned to provide the safe making, the code making, and the security.
0: Now, decrypt later. That's part of the emerging threat when it comes to data here. So in a down day for tech stocks, IonQ underperforming the Nasdaq in part because some investors worry that it's scaling too quickly. IonQ purchased semiconductor firm SkyWater Technologies earlier this year, Oxford Ionics last year, and IonQ has logged wins recently, though, selected last week by DARPA for the final stage of its quantum benchmarking initiative and recently announcing a partnership with NVIDIA to bring its quantum computers into data centers. That was enabled in part by that SkyWater purchase. You can see shares of IonQ are bouncing back up about 1% here pre-market. You can see the full interview where we talk all about cybersecurity and quantum in depth with IonQ's CEO Niccolo De Masi on CNBC.com. Well, still on deck, the state of the consumer when we speak with MasterCard's Michelle Meyer ahead of a critical earnings and holiday shopping season. The setup and what investors need to know. One Morning Call.

0: I'm Morgan Brennan. Welcome back to Morning Call. Let's get a check on U.S. stock futures ahead of a bevy of big bank earnings before the open today. That's going to get a lot of attention. We're going to dive deeper into that a little bit later in the hour. But as you can see right there on your screen, it's a mixed picture again for the major averages. The Dow poised to open up about 280 points. The S&P up slightly higher, about 4.5 points, and the Nasdaq down 157 points. Very similar to the market action we saw yesterday with an S&P that basically closed flat to the downside, a Dow that posted gains, and a Nasdaq that was under pressure as we continue to see a semi-stock slide here. Let's get a check on what we're seeing in the bond market with Treasury yields, which are lower across the curve as well. The U.S. 10-year Treasury yielding 5.19%, slipped back below 5.2%. The Fed-sensitive 2-year Treasury yielding 4.77%, 30-year Treasury 5.55%. Let's also get a check on what we're seeing in energy, because there's red on the screen there too, which is perhaps in part fueling what we're seeing in yields. WTI crude is down almost 2%, trading right around $92 a barrel. Brent crude is down 1.75%, trading just below $105 a barrel. Our Bob gasoline, other refined product contracts are also lower this morning. The big focus right now, though, is this broad-based tech sell-off that started in the U.S. and has now been hitting stocks overseas and is continuing with its momentum here as well. So overnight, South Korea's KOSPI, this is a key indicator of the global tech and specifically semiconductor trade, closed down more than 5%, about 5.5%, after being down as much as 7% on the day and actually triggering a trading halt. It actually fell below 6,000 at one point. It finished slightly above that 6K level, though. This is the lowest level since July for the KOSPI. Names like Samsung, SK Hynix, LG closing lower. Chinese battery makers, CXMT, all sharply lower. And on Wall Street, the sell-off continues here as well. Names like AMD, Micron, Applied Materials, SanDisk is down about 3% pre-market, and others are also under pressure. We're going to turn to the consumer now, though, as investors brace for another busy week of key spending data, including existing home sales today, CPI tomorrow, PPI later in the week. You got retail sales on Thursday as well. This after the latest consumer sentiment read Friday hit its lowest level in 5 months, despite a consumer that still appears willing to spend. And we may get more clues when the big banks report this week as well, revealing their latest credit card spending trends and lending trends. Plus, today, when grocery giant Albertsons and Domino's Pizza report before the open, we'll get more commentary regarding the consumer. But ahead of all of it, the setup looks like an uphill climb with the State Street Consumer Discretionary Sector ETF down 10% from its August high. And we are seeing nearly $640 million in net outflows last month. That was the most since January. Among the fund's biggest laggards, Ollie's Bargain Outlets, Dick's Sporting Goods, and Tractor Supply, which just withdrew its long-term outlook over the summer. On the flip side, we're seeing signs of life from other corners of the sector, with names like Victoria's Secret, Target, and Best Buy all up double digits year to date. So let's dig through all of this. Michelle Meyer, chief economist at MasterCard Economics Institute, joins me now. Michelle, it is great to see you, and I guess just a broad general question, your assessment of the state of the consumer right now.
1: Yeah, so you talked about this disconnect, and I think that's important to keep in mind, where it is not one story for the consumer. The sentiment surveys for some time have been showing concern, worry about the path forward. You see differences in the types of spending, which sectors, which categories are seeing strength versus some pullback. But when you put the whole thing together and you look at the aggregate state of consumer spending, it is strong, and it has been strong all year. The first half of the year was very impressive in terms of overall spending on a nominal basis. And there was a lot of factors in play. The labor market was improving. Tax refunds were supportive. Consumers were managing through some of that higher prices, particularly at the pump, but doing it very well. And the momentum is continuing. And we think that will be revealed as we get into the holiday shopping season.
0: And yet some of the soft data we've gotten, for example, consumer sentiment, not so great. So how to understand that disconnect between what consumers are willing or finding the ability to shell out in terms of their spending versus how they're feeling about it?
1: Yeah. Look, the sentiment data have been somewhat misleading, frankly, for the last few years. So it's been hard to reconcile what the sentiment surveys have been suggesting about what consumers will do versus actual spending. So yes, I think the direction of travel of the surveys is helpful. So we have to keep an eye on that. And the fact that it has slowed down in the last few months is definitely worth monitoring. But we're not yet seeing that show up in terms of actual spending. So spending has been strong and as I mentioned, accelerated in the first half of the year, even relative to last year. And it comes to purchasing power. Does the consumer have the ability to spend? And I think right now the answer is yes. You have a 4.2% unemployment rate. You've had impressive wealth gains if you look at the health of the household balance sheet. And that's allowing consumers to realize some of those wealth gains, and that further generates power to spend.
0: I mean, you just touched on it, but you also have a consumer that's more discerning here. So what does that mean in terms of where consumers are spending, especially as you go into a holiday season, a key holiday shopping season, and what they're steering clear of?
1: That's a critical point, the discerning consumer. And I think it's because consumers have a lot more choices right now. They have a lot more information. So they can be really mindful about how they are spending and how they're engaging. And I think technology plays a really big role in that. So we'll see as we get into the holiday season, just how much AI search changes the consumer path forward, right? In the sense of how do they look for different items? How do they optimize value? And what does value mean for consumers? For some consumers, it might just mean the lower price. For others, it means finding that very specific item where they're not as price sensitive. So during the holiday season, we think we'll learn a lot about how this shifts and what it means as we look into the next few years where AI and agentic commerce will become an even bigger part of the spending trajectory. For this season in particular, we're looking for 5.5% year-over-year growth in the holiday season, which will be the strongest in over 4 years if we're right.
0: So in light of all of this, K-shaped economy, G-shaped economy, C-shaped economy. I mean, there's so many debates around all of this. I'm not sure how much any of it matters, but it certainly all speaks to bottom line. You have a striated consumer economy right now.
1: Yeah. I think that's right. I mean, you have to be careful picking your letter because they're all kind of right, but kind of not right in the same time. And I think it's because you have these very different narratives that are moving through the economy and for the consumer. So, and it's not new today. If you think about the last few years, you've had this bifurcated story, right? Just coming out of the pandemic, you saw so much spending on the experience economy once the economy reopened and the goods economy was softer after during the pandemic. There was so much spending on furniture and housing. So it's not new. These cycles, this differentiation is here today as well. And I think it speaks to, again, how consumers are being really careful of what they're doing with their dollars. So when it comes to everyday purchases, where there's lots of competition, where there's lots of price discovery, consumers probably are looking for the biggest discount, that best moment to buy in bulk or however it is that they find value. But when it's a once-in-a-lifetime experience or a certain item that they must have or they must gift, there they might look to spend a bit more money, especially with social media creating this hype around certain items or certain experiences. So it's not one story by any means. And I think that's extremely important to keep in mind and makes it hard to come up with that one letter to describe the consumer.
0: All right. Michelle Meyer, great to have you on. Keep us updated as the holiday season unfolds here. I can't believe we're already at that time of the year. Holy moly.
1: You got it.
0: A lot more to come here on Morning Call, including Apple ready to lay out its smart home strategy as the tech giant looks to expand its ecosystem and get a bigger piece of that market. Morning Call. We'll be right back.

Welcome back. Let's get to some of this morning's top stock stories. Apple will unveil a suite of smart home products at an event in New York today as it pushes into a space dominated by Amazon and Google. The items are expected to include a home hub with a display that will be controlled primarily through Siri and voice commands, as well as new versions of the HomePod Mini and Apple TV. The launch comes as Apple's shares are within striking distance of an all-time high. Kroger, meantime, plans to cut about 3,000 corporate roles over the next few years. That's according to an internal memo that was seen by Reuters. The move comes as the supermarket chain is expanding its use of AI. In the memo, Kroger's CEO says the cuts will help the company lower prices and invest in store employees. They're basically cutting about a third of their corporate workforce. And Visa gets approval from China's central bank to begin preparations for a domestic bank card clearing business. It puts the company a step closer to entering China's local payments market. Visa didn't put a timeline on launching the business, but the green light comes after President Trump visited China in May and said that he pressed officials to grant Visa greater access. Just a couple of weeks ago as well, Visa's CEO was involved in some of those trips, too. Well, straight ahead, the morning call crew teeing up the trading day ahead with the tech trade facing fresh pressures ahead of the open. What should you do? We're back in a moment.

0: Shark Tank. Tonight starts 7 Eastern.
1: Here's what to watch today. In a few minutes, we're going to get the latest look at sentiment among small businesses, the NFIB report, also watching for existing home sales figures, and also the monthly treasury balance. We're going to hear from the Fed's Tom Barkin and Susan Collins this afternoon. And just mentioned it, but Apple will unveil its new lineup of smart home devices as well. Earnings season kicks off in earnest. We're going to get big bank results from J.P. Morgan, Citigroup, Goldman Sachs, and Wells Fargo. We're also going to get earnings from Johnson & Johnson and United Health, Albertsons, and Domino's. But it's time for your call sheet, where we're going to look at the topics driving the trading day ahead. We just touched on some of them, didn't we? Crew members today, Dan Ives of Yorkville Ives, Gina Martin Adams of HB Wealth, and Lee Baker of Claris Financial Advisors, also a member of the CNBC Financial Advisors Council. It's great to have all of you here. Gina, I'm going to kick this conversation off with you before we start getting into what to watch later this morning. The AI trade, the tech trade, and the semi slide we're seeing right now. What are your thoughts, especially as we do see rotation into other stocks, other sectors that have been a little more beaten down recently?
2: Yeah, it's a very interesting trade because it really is a tale of two stories that have just refreshed one another throughout the last several years. Over the last quarter or so, it's been about software stocks and hardware stocks as the semiconductors have taken a pause after that rip-roaring rally that we saw in April and May. But broadly, it's just who's leader today? Not is tech leading overall. Tech is certainly one of the strongest spaces within the S&P 500, second only to energy. And that likely continues as long as we keep seeing cloud revenue improve, as long as we keep seeing spending guidance from the hyperscalers emerge. We're going to see generally the tech trade continually be this trade that refreshes itself. It's just who leads within tech at any given moment. But for asset allocators and investors that are long-term investors, the tech space is one you can't ignore.
1: Yeah, and we had David George from Andreessen Horowitz on the show, and he was talking about the fact that the tech is the economy, made the case, essentially.
2: Absolutely.
1: That you have to be invested there. Lee, I want to get your thoughts on this, especially as we did see this IMF report overnight. That's been getting some traction here, talking about a disorderly that could see bond yields, that bond yields could see a disorderly spike as debt and inflation risks worsen here, but also went out of its way to talk about the rising borrowing by AI firms as an additional source of strain on the bond market overall. This is the stat that got my attention. Hyperscaler share of global investment grade bond issuance has risen to 10% from less than 1% since 2024.
3: Gotcha. Not surprising at all. When you take a look at the number of data centers here in the United States and the projection of the number that are currently on deck, you got about 1,300 data centers. There's another 2,300 on deck to be built. That money's got to come from somewhere. And so one of the pressures that you're seeing is that interest rates have gone up. That's making the cost of building virtually anything that much more expensive. And that also means you've got a higher hurdle to clear the bar to remain a profitable company.
1: Mm. Dan, I want to hear your thoughts on software. We haven't talked about that yet this hour. And IGV, poised for a breakout here. As we do see investors start to embrace some of these big software companies like ServiceNow, like Salesforce, et cetera, as the other AI plays.
4: Yeah, I think the SaaS apocalypse, that was a fictional narrative. And I think as it's played out, software definitely has struggles. We've seen with Adobe and others, but this is really a renaissance that could happen in a Salesforce, in what McDermott's doing at ServiceNow. Because the use cases are going to be led by software. And we've seen that with Palantir, we've seen it with Snowflake, and now it's starting to play out. And in my opinion, software could be a significant outperformer combined with cybersecurity, over the next, call it, 2, 3, 4 quarters as this plays out. And I think investors need to rotate more and more into software.
1: Dan, what are you watching for this Apple event? Do you think it's meaningful for the company, for the stock?
4: I think it's more meaningful to see Turnus in terms of, how aggressively he goes after this market. Clearly, they've been way behind. But it just shows, they're not just going to take the loss. They're going to go after this market and further expand that flywheel, especially when it comes to AI, because it all kind of weaves into that broader thought.
1: All right. I want to shift gears here, talk a little bit about bank earnings, because we're watching that as sort of the unofficial start of earnings season. So what are you looking to hear and see from some of these banks today and tomorrow?
2: Yeah, it's going to be a really interesting earnings season. The KBW is already down about 12% from its peak. So we know that the regional banks are under pressure. In particular, that's putting the onus on the mega cap banks, the multidimensional banks, to really shore up the sector. That means it will not likely be mostly about the yield curve and interest expense, but more about, will we get investment banking revenues? How is M&A? What's happening with IPO? How are your trading revenues doing? The diversified approach should help shelter the biggest of the big cap stocks from what is evidently regional bank weakness. That's a big question mark, because obviously we need financials to improve in order to sustain this kind of broadening trade that we talked about earlier this year. It's not just tech and energy, it has to be the story in order for the market to sustain its gains. And that means financials need to participate. Will we get it or not is a huge question mark in the environment that we're in, because we are seeing rate hikes emerge. We are seeing the yield curve change, in particular in the shorter end of the curve, but also across the space, we're seeing yields rise. What does that mean for financials overall? It usually means some degree of underperformance. It'll be up to the big banks to prove us wrong.
1: What do you think, Lee?
3: Yeah, when I take a look at this, the thing that I'm most curious about with the earnings reports is if we dig down a couple of layers and see what the big banks tell us about the consumer. Are they borrowing to keep the spending going? I think that's going to be pivotal, because when we take a look at the consumer, it goes beyond just simply the numbers. You know, it's a story of faith, hope, belief. Does the American consumer in particular believe that there's a brighter future that allows them to continue to fuel the spending?
1: Yeah. Well, speaking of earnings, we actually got our first earnings report. So I just want to bring you the results here. United Health just out with its quarterly results. Earnings of $4.69 a share. That was well ahead of $4.14 expectations. That's on revenue of $112.7 billion, which is also ahead of estimates. UNH is raising its earnings guidance for the full year to at least $20.50 a share versus estimates of $19.86 a share. And you can see shares of UNH right now are spiking about 4%. On these results. So, Gina, I'm going to kick this back.
2: Yeah.
1: And it's bringing the Dow higher. Look at that. We're now up about 411 points in Dow futures. Gina, I want to get your reaction to this, whether it's the company specifically or overall, what we are seeing so far when we get a report like this, especially when I think about something like CPI and the role that healthcare inflation's been
2: playing. Yep. Yeah, it's as long as we get a positive reaction to earnings, it's actually a very good sign generally. I think you want to look at how the guidance emerges from a lot of these companies, though, because what we're looking at for third quarter are expectations that have been reined in. Since July, more than half of industries have actually reduced their expectations for third quarter earnings. So the chances that these companies beat are actually very high. Even with very robust expectations, we will most likely see a beat. What tends to drive the stocks longer term is not just the beat, but also the guidance toward the outlook. And right now we're in a point in time in which we need to see companies confirming that we are likely to see 25% earnings growth over the course of the next 12 months in order to keep the stock price momentum moving higher. That's got to come from the non-tech and non-energy estimates inside the S&P 500. Again, this was a year that was about broadening. And I think the third quarter is going to tell us whether or not that broadening continues into 2027, or if we revert back to a more concentrated trade that is really focused on just tech and energy, which are the brightest of the bright spots in the index. So something like this today, if we continue to get beats out of healthcare, financials, consumer stocks, industrials, materials, the non-tech and energy spaces of this economy, we can continue to see this market rip higher into 2027.
1: Okay, we got a minute left. We're going to lightning round this. Lee, your thoughts, and then Dan, I want to get to yours.
3: Yeah, I have to agree with her wholeheartedly. If we continue to get these beats, it does provide us with a good foundation to certainly the rest of this quarter and the early part of 2027 to continue higher.
1: Okay, Dan, I'm going to give you final word here and what you're watching as we go into a market that's going to be driven at least today, the next couple of days, by earnings from things that are not tech. But of course, it does set us up for hyperscalers, too.
4: I think it's going to set us up for just a massively robust earnings season. I think tech rips into year end, despite the jitters we're seeing. Get the popcorn out.
1: All right. We still have 30 seconds to go. I'm going to take the time, folks.
3: Go for
1: Lee,
3: it.
1: Consumer, Domino's, others that we're going to get results from. How do we think about the consumer here for holidays?
3: I think the consumer right now and into the holidays is still pretty solid. I'm more concerned about things falling off for the consumer in 2027.
1: Okay. We will continue to watch that. We'll continue to watch the bond market. Energy prices are under pressure. We got a mixed picture for the major averages this morning. Dow pushing higher on those UNH results, and Squawk Box starts now.
5: Why are we showing Jay?

are. We're expecting J.P. Morgan, Wells Fargo, Citi, and Goldman Sachs also on deck. As Anthropic warning, it's only a matter of time before AI models start jumping to smart devices and start copying themselves across other products in the home. And Elon Musk emerging as the biggest political spender of the midterm cycle. It's Tuesday, October 13th, 2026, and Squawk Box begins right now.

0: Good morning. Welcome to Squawk Box right here on CNBC. We're live from the NASDAQ market site in Times Square. I'm Becky Quick along with Joe Kernan and Andrew Ross Sorkin. And if you check things out this morning, take a look at the U.S. equity futures. The Dow is up by 340 points. It's getting a lift from United Health. We'll have more on that story in just a moment. You can see the S&P futures up by about 6, the NASDAQ off by 164. Yesterday, the Dow closed higher. The S&P was down, but just slightly, only by about 4 points. The NASDAQ was also closing lower yesterday. Energy prices this morning, if you take a look, we'll see that they are down a little bit. WTI back down by about 2%, $91.92 a barrel. Brent is at 104.66, and then Treasury yields. I read somewhere, I think Yardeni put it out, that said, nice. Hey, the bond market had a good day yesterday. It was closed. This morning, you see
1: 5.19 is good.
0: Are a little bit weaker. Yeah, the 10-year's at 5.19, the 30-year's at 5.55, the 2-year at 4.77.
2: Meantime, we got results just out from United Healthcare. Earnings of $4.69, well ahead of the 4.14 that the street had expected. Revenue of $112.7 billion. Excuse me. That's also ahead of estimates. UNH raising its earnings guidance for the year to at least now $20.50 a share. That was versus an estimate of $19.86. And maybe the scariest story of the morning, Anthropic warning that AI models could soon copy themselves across home devices. In a blog post, the company said that small AI models are, in its words, months away from developing the capabilities needed to replicate themselves across internet-connected devices like smart ovens or Android TV boxes. That would allow the models to use the device's computing power to spread instead of relying on data centers. Anthropic said this scenario hasn't yet taken place, but if it does, the company said it would be, in its words, challenging to shut down since there would be no centralized shut-off point.
0: In other words, no ability to put in a kill switch.
2: This has always been the question.
1: There's no plug.
2: This idea, if you can replicate yourself and put yourself in places where nobody can touch you.
1: Crazy.
0: Does it make you think twice about having a smart home that's got everything from your
1: I've thought
0: locks?
1: Twice about that already.
0: Yeah.
1: You know, we've said so many times, I always use foot fungus as the example, but, you know, it happened just recently to Penelope. She was talking about something, and it was just bizarre. I mean, there was no searches, no anything, just audio. Just orally talking about something, and
2: oh, you're convinced that the phone was.
1: There's no doubt.
0: Yeah.
1: There's no doubt. It was so weird and such a weird
0: context.
1: Context.
0: Like no other way that it could
1: just
0: come up.
1: And so, you know, I talk less in front of my phones now than I talk in front of you.
2: I still don't believe it.
1: You don't believe that they actually are.
2: I don't believe it's listening. I genuinely don't. I believe
1: how does it happen?
2: So good about figuring out, A, what you're interested
1: in. It sees me picking my toes, Andrew?
2: No, it sees that somebody else is searching for something and knows that us three are together. So if I search for something, it's showing up on your... So that
1: remember.
2: Is what is happening.
1: I can't
2: if I'm searching for something,
1: thing.
2: It may...
1: I think I can prove it.
2: It may know
1: I think
2: Becky's
1: I can,
2: phone
1: no,
2: may
1: I
2: know
1: I
2: that
1: prove.
2: I was in vicinity and therefore might start looking up stuff for her based on what I've done or you've done or your kids have done or your husband's done. That I do believe is true, but I don't believe that it's actually listening to you.
0: Doesn't it have a microphone you can shut off for privacy?
2: It does, but I don't... But
0: why does it have the ability to shut it off if it can't listen to you to begin
2: there's,
0: with?
2: There's been no... Literally, people have been searching for this forever, and nobody's ever been able to show one way or the other. You've never seen a whistleblower inside one of these companies say, yes, we're actually doing this. It feels like
0: we
2: that.
0: We can ask Alex Karp the next time he's on.
2: You can ask Alex. It feels like
1: I'm trying to remember what it was, but it was. I think I can prove it because it was so
0: bizarre.
1: It would have been one out of a million chance. It was so
0: and
1: specific.
0: I wasn't searching.

0: for foot fungus, so that was totally on you.
1: Yeah, and well, can't speak for him. I don't think he looks like he could be a carrier. No.
2: Oh
3: boy.
2: No.
1: This is crazy in France. We're from France. Hackers targeted hundreds of French supermarkets in an attack that reportedly caused refrigerators and freezers to overheat, and that spoiled food, sparked fires. Reuters reported fridges at several major supermarket chains heated to as much as 122 degrees Fahrenheit. I would hope. A European Union official described the attacks as the weaponization of food. Mess with the French and their food. A major Dutch supermarket chain reported a security issue within its network, said its systems had been taken offline, but its stores would remain open. The company owns U.S. chains like Stop and Shop and Giant.
0: Wow, that is something to think about.
1: It is, yeah. There's another path too.
0: To shutting things down.
1: Yeah.
0: All right, in the meantime, Meta's CEO Mark Zuckerberg sounding a calmer note on AI development. In an interview with the Financial Times, he said, "I'm much closer to the belief that AI is a technology that can be engineered with normal guardrails and built responsibly than the anthropomorphic vision of AI, which is that it is just going down to go do its own thing." He wouldn't tell the FT where he puts the probability of AI causing mass destruction. Zuckerberg says Meta has caught its rivals at the frontier of the technology and teased more AI spending by saying Meta is already working on next steps.
2: Meantime, Elon Musk emerging as the biggest known donor of the midterm election cycle. The trillionaire now sent more than $275 million to Republican groups since July. Roughly $160 million went to the main super PAC backing Republican Senate candidates. It's among the largest known political donations by an individual ever. Figures were first reported by the New York Times, also confirmed by a spokesperson for Musk's America PAC. Musk's giving has now surpassed what he spent during the 2024 presidential election.
1: Coming up, the latest on the strikes in Saudi Arabia that have unnerved oil investors and led business leaders to pull out of key conferences in the kingdom. We'll get a live report from the Middle East when Squawk Box returns.

0: Saudi Arabia hit by more strikes just days after militants fired on the country's airport and its capital of Riyadh. CNBC's Dan Murphy joins us right now from Abu Dhabi. Dan, what can you tell us?
1: Becky, good morning. Well, Saudi authorities saying Riyadh's international airport will stay shut for the rest of the week. This morning, we've seen images of Saudi ministers and senior figures visiting some of the survivors of the airport attacks in hospitals across the kingdom and messages of condolence for the 18 people who lost their lives through the course of last week. But we're also seeing reports that these strikes haven't stopped and authorities were dealing with drones and missiles heading towards the kingdom in the last 24 hours. The Houthis also warning airlines and travelers to stay away from Saudi airports, and the carriers are listening. Lufthansa, Turkish, Qatar Airways and Etihad among the carriers that have cancelled flights to Riyadh, joining BA, KLM and Air France that have already suspended their own flights. And interestingly, the FAA stateside also issuing a direct warning to US airlines to exercise caution when flying in or around Saudi Arabia, not just now, but until December 10th, effectively the rest of the working year. Delta also delaying the launch of its Atlanta-Riyadh route. This was due to start on October 23rd, the first non-stop service to Riyadh by a U.S. carrier. The CEO, Ed Bastian, telling CNBC last week that safety is going to have to make the call. The airline already saying ticket sales were softer than expected, but no real surprises there to see Delta putting those plans on ice. And then the mood inside the kingdom this morning is really one of defiance. Saudi Arabia's energy minister saying these strikes have tested their resolve, but he also said our response must be equally serious, and also said that Vision 2030 and the kingdom's mega investment and diversification drive must continue. Remember, Q4 is the Gulf's biggest business season, so the next big test really coming in the next 2 weeks at the Future Investment Initiative, that's Saudi Arabia's flagship investor conference. Then it's over to the UAE for a major investor conference here called ADIPEC, and then, of course, Abu Dhabi Finance Week as well. For these economies, events like these are where the big deals get signed, it's where capital gets committed, tourism and hotel revenue flows in. So it's really the non-oil growth at the center of the economic story here. And after nearly 8 months of war, all of that now really being put to the test. It's back over to you.
0: Dan, it's hard to imagine that that future investment initiative is going to be anything like what it's been in years past. I can't imagine that CEOs' boards would allow them to travel into a scenario like this. You just mentioned all the airlines that won't be bringing flights there, so basically you can't get there from here. If that's the case, and then you mentioned Abu Dhabi as well, is the thought at this point that those conferences could also be at risk in the region, or is the feeling right now that this is more of a Saudi Arabia specific situation?
1: I think it all comes back to the confidence and willingness for international CEOs and travelers to come back to the region. You know, speaking to sources inside Saudi Arabia and here in the UAE over the last couple of hours, the region was really betting that by now business could come back. I also think it's fair to say, Becky, you can't really shake the optimism of leaders here, and confidence is still running high that these events can be pulled off. But I think the big question for the next 3 months now is whether investors, executives and delegations are still going to turn up. As you say, these decisions for CEOs to travel often made at a board level with security front and center for those CEOs running multi-billion dollar companies where their safety and security is really front of mind for outcomes for the business. So look, whether or not they'd even be allowed to travel, I think remains to be seen. Confidence is up that these events will continue, but everything in flux at the moment in the region, given what's happened in Saudi Arabia over the last 48 hours.
0: I don't understand enough, Dan, about why the Houthis have had been able to be successful with some of these missile attacks to this point. Have they gotten better at what they've done? Is this a situation where the Saudi defenses aren't as strong as they used to be? It's confusing from the outside to try and suss out what's happening.
1: It's probably a combination of both. I think the Houthi strikes have really come as somewhat of a surprise. Up until now, it wasn't exactly clear that the Houthis had this kind of military capabilities, but also big questions being asked inside the kingdom right now about why, even with the most sophisticated American weaponry and intelligence, that these attacks weren't able to be intercepted as well. So plenty of questions and very few answers still, Becky.
0: Dan Murphy. Dan, thank you.
2: Coming up, author and Wharton School professor Adam Grant is going to join us on the importance of real relationships in a world increasingly dominated by AI. He's got a new book out. It's called Vibe. We're going to get some of those vibes in just a little bit. And later in the show, we're going to hear from legendary investor Paul Tudor Jones on AI, markets, and so much more. Squawk Box.

0: Welcome back to Squawk Box. There's the futures. Kind of weird with the NASDAQ sharply lower. And the Dow was up about 250 than United Healthcare reported. And it's up like 10 points. So now Dow has indicated sharply higher. Yields have seemed like they've come under a little bit of control. The 10-year is below 4 or 520 at this point. We're not going to show you. But we'll show you cryptocurrencies where there's really not much happening. This morning you got a Bitcoin up. 83.4, up 1%.
1: All right, third quarter results right now out from Johnson & Johnson. Earnings came in at $2.59 a share. That was 5 cents better than the street had anticipated. Revenue came in at $25.4 billion, and that was slightly ahead of estimates as well. J&J is also raising its full-year earnings guidance to a range of $11.05 to $11.15 a share. That compares with estimates of $11.08, so right in the middle of that range. Company's also slightly raising the low end of its revenue guidance, but the street had kind of already gotten there itself. If you look right now, the shares are off by about 0.6%. Some comments that are just hitting the wires on this, that Johnson & Johnson is leaning towards spinning out the hips and knees business. The company's been looking to hive off. That is its DePuy business, and we are going to talk a lot more with Joe Wolk. He is the chief financial officer. He's got a first on CNBC, first on Squawk Box interview with Johnson & Johnson CFO. That is coming up in just a few minutes. We'll talk to him about that and much more.
2: As AI becomes a bigger part of our lives and work, there's a growing concern that human connections could suffer. To help call attention to the problem, author Adam Grant just finished his sixth book. It's called Vibe, The Secrets of Strong Connections in a Lonely World. Adam is an author, of course, organizational psychologist, behavioral scientist, professor at the University of Pennsylvania's Wharton School, has written six books. I was looking, is this really true that there's been 35 million views of your TED Talks?
3: Apparently.
2: The book is called Vibe. This one's a particularly personal one, and it's all about trying to connect with people. But you talk about how you, and I think this is true of everybody, feels that they, even people we think are great connectors, when they're young, maybe when they're old, still feel like they can't connect.
3: I mean, it happened to me all the time growing up. I remember coming into high school and trying to make a friend and saying, hey, did you see Friends last night? And the kid says, yeah, it was funny. And immediate end of conversation. Where do I take it from there?
2: And so what did you learn?
3: I think what I learned was I had to go a little bit deeper. I had to skip the small talk and try to figure out what people really cared about.
2: And what is deep talk then?
3: Deep talk is asking questions that we would normally ask the second or third time that we meet somebody. Like, what's your biggest regret? Or what's a dream you've always wanted to pursue and never taken a shot at?
4: That's going to backfire.
1: Right out of the gate.
3: I wouldn't say that as the first thing to somebody, but I'll tell you what.
0: Everybody's going to go, this kid is weird. I mean, he just,
3: honestly, they thought I was weird anyway. So what do I have to lose? But there's been a whole series of experiments where if you start a conversation with those kinds of questions, people don't find it more awkward, and they actually come away feeling closer.
2: So there's two things I think going on in this book. There's one, which is like you meet someone for the first time. How do you create a vibe and connect?
3: Yeah.
2: And then there's another, which is how do you actually connect with someone that you already know and get even deeper? And how do you actually deal with people around you, in some cases, that you may not like so much, if you will? So give us a little bit of that.
3: You want to talk about how to deal with people you don't like?
2: I'm interested in it.
1: Like the astronauts.
2: Just, hypothetically, that there could be some people that I'm forced to work with that I may not, love all the time.
3: I hope you're not talking about your co-host.
2: No, he definitely is.
3: Well, I think the first thing is a lot of us try to change the people we don't like. And it turns out it's really difficult to change people's personalities. But you can often change some of their specific behaviors. So I'm
2: right here waiting for the...
3: Okay.
2: Yes.
3: So I'll tell you actually how my wife, Allison, uses this with me. Okay. I am late all the time.
2: Okay.
3: And for years, she tried to get me to show up on time for things. And eventually, she realized, I can't change who you are.
2: You can change the time of the meal.
3: Well, you could do that. But she said, look, I accept that you always run late. You get absorbed in things, and you just don't want to disengage. But there are certain times when it's not okay to be late, like if we're going to a dinner party. And so what she's doing is basically helping me rein in my worst impulses in certain moments, but accepting them the rest of the time. And that is a pretty effective way to deal with people who have vices.
2: It sounds like acceptance.
1: But she probably likes you.
3: She does.
1: She married you.
3: I think that's true.
2: But put this in a in an office context. You work with lots of different people, and some of the people you might like, and some people you maybe like a little less.
3: Yeah, I have a colleague who kept inviting me over for dinner, and I really wanted nothing to do with it. He had a reputation for being brilliant and selfish and manipulative. And over again, he kept asking. And finally, I said, I'm trying to get better at saying no. Thank you for the practice.
2: And that sounds like it's funny, but what did he, how did he react to that?
3: Well,
2: how was the vibe after that?
3: He asked me why. And I just said, look, we're at different life stages. You know, I have young kids at home. Your kids are grown. And I just don't think this is going to be a great connection.
2: You tell a story about Brené Brown, who you were having a feud with of sorts. And then you became like fast friends and podcast hosts together.
3: Yeah, Brené and I got into a public fight accidentally in 2016 when I quoted her work out of context in an article in the New York Times. And she fired back and we had this whole dust up. And we didn't talk to each other for 4 years. And I swore I'd never speak to her again.
2: And you really disliked her at this point.
3: I did, and the feeling was mutual. But
2: right.
3: Then I was doing a project with the U.S. Women's National Soccer Team, trying to help them improve their vibe. And I wanted to bring in a guest speaker, and the number one request was Brené Brown. And I reached out to her and asked her for help. And to my surprise, she said yes. She was extremely generous. She showed up and gave a great talk. And I got to see a different side of her, and I realized, you know what? We'd been interacting in one context where we clashed. If we changed the situation, there was a lot of overlap in our values and interests.
2: So if you could do it again, would have you called her immediately? What would you have done?
3: I should have called her right away, definitely.
2: When you think, though, about, we sort of started this segment by talking about AI and the idea that people may not be communicating as much in the future. How do you think about that?
3: I'm worried about it. There's a growing number of people who are substituting real human interaction for chatbots. And I think an AI companion is actually an oxymoron because relationships are a two-way street. It's not just about what you receive. It's also about what you give. And you have nothing to give to an AI. It doesn't need your emotional support. It doesn't feel joy when you tell a joke. It doesn't actually need any help. And so I think we have simulated interaction, which is frictionless and sycophantic, substituting for the real thing, which is messy but meaningful.
2: Here's the thing I was thinking about in that work context, because there's so many business folks who are watching us. You like somebody who's not great at their job. And that's complicated because you may think they're a great person, but maybe not as talented or working as hard as you want them to. How do you deal with that as a vibe, if you will?
3: Well, just because you like someone does not mean you're going to like working with them. And at some point, we all discover that there are people that we enjoy interacting with who are great friends, but they're not necessarily that competent. So what do you do in that situation? First thing you do is you try to give them some feedback about how to improve their skills. And there have been a few great experiments that show if you say 19 words at the beginning of an interaction where you're going to give tough love, that people are much more receptive to it. And don't count them. I might do 20 right now.
2: Okay.
3: But it's roughly, I'm giving you these comments because I have very high expectations, and I'm confident you can reach them.
2: Okay, flip it around. Person's super talented, but you don't love them. Can you find a way to love them?
3: I think love is a strong word. I don't think we should assume that a company is a family. I don't think that we should always try to be friends with our coworkers. Can you learn to accept them and tolerate them? Maybe. And the place I would start is to say, let's spend some time trying to figure out where your goals are aligned. And even if they are not necessarily the most fun to work with, if they make you better, that's probably something that is worth investing in.
1: One of the great luxuries in life is getting to choose who you surround yourself with. Very few people are able to do that. It's a luxury that Warren Buffett and Charlie Munger have talked about for a long time, being able to kind of choose who they want to hang out with, who they want to spend their days with. Most of us don't get to have that. Most of us are bound by not only in the workplace, but, you know, with your kids' friends and their families or the places that they have to be with the schools, with all the rest of it. Most of us spend our lives trying to find a way to forge a working relationship within the parameters of what we're given.
3: This is true. And I think, Becky, one of the things that we ought to think more about is what kind of bond am I trying to build here? So I found that there are basically four kinds of connections that we have. They're associates, allies, pals, and companions. And allies basically are people that you are pursuing goals with. These are the really capable people you can count on. Pals are people you have fun with. And companions are people you confide in. Associates are basically just transactional relationships. It is fine to have plenty of associates in our lives.
2: But what should that pie look like in terms of if that's a pie, the allies are going to be a small sliver or they're going to be big?
3: It should be a growing group over time. You should discover more and more people that you're capable of collaborating with as you take on new challenges and projects. I think we have relatively few companions, right? Being vulnerable is not an easy thing, but lots of people we could be pals and associates with. And I think a lot of people, when they have a first interaction that doesn't go well, they just write the person off altogether as opposed to saying, you know what, maybe not super capable, but could be a fun person to hang out with, okay, potential pal.
2: We got to go because I know we got news. I got one more for you. The vibe on the internet or on Slack or on text, is there a way to create a vibe that works when things seem to be going off the rails? Because I think we oftentimes interpret a text or we interpret something online in our own way because we're not there to see the facial expression, the voice, whatever.
3: Constantly. When I went through conflict mediation training, probably the most valuable thing I learned was just to name the behavior and then ask a question about it. So, hey, you sounded a little bit upset. Can you help me make sense of that? Am I interpreting it correctly?
2: And you'd say that over text?
3: Yeah, for starters. But okay, if you have to think twice, it's probably time to pick up the phone.
2: Adam Grant, the book is called Vibe. Thank you.
3: Thank
2: Congratulations.
3: You.
2: Appreciate it very much.
1: All right, third quarter results out from Wells Fargo. Leslie Picker joins us with more on that front. Leslie, what do you see?
4: Hey, Becky, yeah, the knee-jerk reaction in the market was sending those shares down 2.2%, but you could see they've already rebounded up 1.5%. Wells Fargo shares, Wells Fargo missing on the top line, but beating on the bottom line in the third quarter earnings results. Net non-interest income, largely comprised of fee-based businesses, missing estimates and declining about 1%. Corresponding expenses there also lower. Net interest income coming in at about $12.5 billion, missing estimates, but up 5%. But the company is still maintaining its guidance on this year's net interest income. That's the profitability metric for loan making, as well as non-interest expenses. So guidance maintained here. The picture for credit quality also looking a bit better than expected, with provisions and net charge-offs coming in lower than estimates. That essentially means fewer bad loans than was expected. And that's really underscored in Chair and CEO Charlie Scharf's statement in the release, where he says, quote, "While economic uncertainty exists and consumer sentiment remains mixed, our data shows that our consumer and business customers are doing well. Consumers are spending more, loan delinquencies are low, and deposit and investment balances have grown. Businesses continue to have strong balance sheets and losses remain low." On the macro side, Scharf goes on to say, quote, "While higher interest rates, higher oil prices, and persistent inflation create risks to the economy, strong positive forces such as the investment in AI infrastructure, high employment levels, and consistent wage growth continue to outweigh the risks." So those shares up about 0.9% on these results as investors continue to dig through it, guys.
1: All right, Leslie, thank you.
0: All right,
1: we'll
0: coming,
1: see you in a little bit.
0: Yep, we will, because there's more bank earnings that are on the docket, quite a few. In the next hour, we have a special interview with the CEO of NASCAR on the future of motorsport. As we head to break, here's a look at yesterday's S&P 500 winners and losers.

0: Time goes on. Leslie Picker joins us now with more. Tell us, Leslie, but everything okay at J.P. Morgan?
1: I mean, it's a rare miss on both the top and bottom line for J.P. Morgan. You can see those shares down 2.6% on these results, which just came out. Looking at EPS of 557 per share, the street was expecting 590, and revenue on a managed basis of $50.91 billion, and the street was expecting more than $51 billion on the top line here. It looks like the misses were driven by a couple of units, namely net interest income. That's the profitability metric for loan making, coming in a bit shy of estimates at $24.7 billion. That was up 6%, but the street was expecting closer to $27 billion for NII there. Investment banking fees, basically in line with estimates, maybe a little light if we want to be super picky about it. Those fees coming in at $3 billion, those were up 14% and driven by their advisory business. That's essentially M&A deals that were closing in the quarter. Equities did beat estimates. That was $5 billion, but FICC, that's fixed income currencies and commodities, a little bit light compared with estimates, and that was down 4% year over year. Now, one interesting thing, we're still waiting for that presentation to be posted. That's where they share any updates to guidance on NII for the year, any update to guidance on expenses. That also tends to move the stock on a quarter by quarter basis. So we'll keep a lookout for that, and we'll bring you any headlines that come from that presentation once it is posted, guys.
0: Okay, thanks, Lizzie. Maybe a little bit of a nascent bounce happening already. We never know. You can see that it has turned up a little bit, down about 7 points now. Thanks, Leslie.
1: You got it.
2: Coming up, Johnson & Johnson CFO is going to join us following the company's third quarter results. 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We're coming right back.

0: about your results. You did meet expectations on these numbers that were coming in. As I mentioned, you slightly raised the lower end of guidance. I think the sales were very strong, came in at 5.9%. But if you break it down, the pharmaceutical segment saw sales that were up 7.7%. It was a little bit weaker when you look at the medical device business. Sales there are only up by about 2.5%. Why don't you tell us what you're seeing this quarter?
1: Sure, Becky. So a great job by the associates here at Johnson & Johnson, almost 6% growth, which is sequential growth over the second quarter, and really putting into place another quarter for 2026 to make it a successful year. You almost can't heap enough praise on the pharmaceutical unit. If you think about the three areas that we're in, oncology growing 17%, neuroscience, treating bipolar disorders, depression, schizophrenia, that's growing 17%. Immunology, that even grew this quarter for the first time in a few quarters because of the Stelara loss of exclusivity. So a $900 million headwind that they were able to overcome for growth this quarter, which really speaks well to a new product we have known as Icotide for psoriasis. MedTech did not meet our expectations. So 2.5% growth. We're looking to do something much better than that. I think you can really bucket it into two areas. One in heart recovery, which we spoke about last quarter. We expect will catalyze growth to double-digit levels next year when we have a new data set out explaining how this heart pump really has saved lives. More than 400,000 people today are walking around because of that heart pump, and there's no other technology like it. And then the other bucket, I would say, really is a collection of macro or geopolitical matters that I think will subside over time. So we're well on our way to having a better year this year than we did last year, and the next few years promise to have double-digit growth by the end of this decade. Becky, it was just last year we were talking, I think, about 26 platforms or products that generate $1 billion in revenue. We're now up to 29. So we're adding as fast, well, faster than we're eliminating them, and that bodes well. And I can tell you there's a couple candidates that could be products number 30 and 31.
0: We can talk more about the products in just a minute, Joe, but focusing on medical devices, you all said earlier in the year that you were looking at potentially doing something with DePuy. That's the business that works for hips and for knees, bone repair. That medical device business is one that you'd been kind of exploring. There had been news that potentially you were talking to Apollo Global about it. I think now you are saying this morning that you're looking at potentially spinning that off. What happened with the talks? Why looking at a spinoff now?
1: Yeah, so, you know, Becky, when we announced our intentions to separate that business late last year, we had all options on the table. And what I'm so proud of about the team is they've actually performed in a manner that made every option available to us better than when we announced that intention of separating. Right now, you know, it really speaks to kind of the quarter, right? The beauty of Johnson & Johnson is we don't have to hit on all cylinders to actually beat expectations and raise guidance. Here, too, we're not cash-strapped. We don't have to pursue a deal that maybe is not optimal. If you think about some of the potential buyers for this business, MedTech valuations are depressed right now. We can sit this out for a little bit, separate the business sometime next year. And I think owners of that company in a few years' time will benefit for the long term. So from a J&J shareholder standpoint, we think this is the way for best value creation.
0: When will that spinoff take place? What's the plan?
1: We're targeting mid-2027.
0: Okay. Let's talk a little bit about maybe what the street's doing right now. Stock's off by about 1%. And look, maybe part of that is because of how strong the stock has been over the course of the last week or last year. If you're looking over the last 6 months, stock's up 10%. But if you look over the last year, it's better than 35% to 40% growth. Let's take a look at a 1 year, if we can do that with the chart right now. Yeah, so 36% growth over the last year. So higher expectations, the stock's trading higher. What do you tell people about part of this? Because I think a big part of this is also what's happened with the talcum part, the talcum powder lawsuits that have been coming. You had told us about how you were setting aside more than $5 million for this. What's the latest update you can give us?
1: Yeah, so we did set aside in the quarter, in our GAAP results, you'll see that about $5.5 billion of a reserve, which will settle all the ovarian, or mostly all the ovarian talc claims that are out there. It requires 95% consent, but we were on track to get that, so we feel fairly confident based on what we're hearing from the other side. I think what it really does expose is just some of the flaws in the U.S. tort system. So the record now reflects that the experts that were relied upon fabricated their testimony. The lead counsel on the other side was actually disqualified for misconduct and unethical behavior. So it really is, while it's a Johnson & Johnson story that is now behind us, it's really more of an American business story and making sure we get some tort reform in there. But I would tell investors, while the stock run has been good in the last year, I would say we're just getting started. If you look at the next few years and as we close the end of this decade, we're not dependent. I would say it's a de-risked portfolio. A lot of the products that are in the market today and are already approved will be the catalyst for growth for the balance of this decade. So if you think we're going to exceed $100 billion for the first time in the company's 140-year history, and we're going to grow at 10% levels in the coming years, we think we're just getting started with respect to share appreciation.
0: Joe, you mentioned some macro issues that are out there that are obviously impacting all pharmaceutical stocks at this point. Last week, the pharmaceutical lobby sued the Trump administration for cuts to Medicare drug prices. Where does Johnson & Johnson stand on that?
1: Yeah, so we have productive and constructive dialogue with the administration. I won't get into specifics about particular lawsuits that are underway right now. What is shared by the Trump administration, as well as Johnson & Johnson and most of our pharmaceutical peers, is making sure that these great innovations that are being discovered are getting in the hands of patients when they need it. We need more reform around the middlemen. I think we also need to look at Europe and make sure that what's been termed freeloading on innovation spend doesn't occur. And so those are some of the macro issues that we are paying attention to.
0: So you're talking about most favored nation to some extent when you look to Europe to make sure that they're paying their fair share, I guess you would say in your words. President Trump has asked Congress to actually codify most favored nation. What do you think about that? And if this is not a temporary situation while the president is in office, if this becomes a permanent law, what will that mean for Johnson & Johnson's results?
1: Yeah, so I'm only privy to the Johnson & Johnson agreement. I know that's specific to our portfolio. It is my understanding that the agreements around MFN are very specific to the companies involved. So I think codifying that could lead us down a bad path. And that's maybe where I can leave the statement at this point.
0: What are you looking at with the midterms? Because there's a lot that could change depending on how these midterm elections go. As a business leader, what are you looking at this thinking? Here are the important issues, and here's what has to happen.
1: Yeah, so again, we want to make sure that innovation is rewarded when companies take risk, significant risk in terms of scientific exploration, that they are rewarded for that. We do think a good tax policy being in place, that what we saw a few years ago, not just with TCJA back in 2017, but then through OBBBA a few years ago, we were able to invest and commit to investing $55 billion here in the U.S. It's leading to more productivity, more manufacturing, better jobs. And so we think that's the right equation, and that incentivizes investment here in the U.S. That's the type of policy that we look for.
0: Okay. Joe Wolk. Joe, thank you for joining us this morning. We appreciate your time.
1: Thank you, Becky. Mm-hmm.
2: Coming up, news of job cuts at a major American grocery chain. We'll bring you the details on that. But first, AccuWeather forecast meteorologist Bernie Reno.
3: We'll have some clouds and a little bit of rain this morning across eastern New England from Portland toward Boston. Turns out to be a nice day, though. AccuWeather says New York City, Washington, D.C., warm in Chicago, quite warm in Texas, couple of spotty thunderstorms in Dallas, but the southeast in Florida is rain-free. Cool in the Rockies, pleasant along the West Coast. Travel delays, I don't see many. Watch Boston, though, this morning. 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

0: 3,000 over the next 3 years. This is in an internal corporate memo that was viewed by CNBC. It's one of the latest changes from new CEO Greg Foran, formerly a Walmart executive. He took over in February. Kroger laid off nearly 1,000 corporate employees last year to cut costs.
1: Coming up, we're going to take you through the big bank earnings we've gotten so far and look ahead to Citi, also Goldman Sachs coming up. And later this morning, you don't want to miss this. Wells Fargo's CFO is going to be with us. You can catch that at 11:30 a.m. Eastern Time on CNBC. We are coming right back after this.

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1: Big Bank earnings are coming out. If you've been watching the show so far, we have heard from J.P. Morgan and Wells Fargo. Joining us now, Stephanie Link, Hightower Chief Investment Strategist and a CNBC contributor who is here. She's not missing. It's not missing.
2: Link.
1: She actually is in here with us. I was going to start macro, but we already have numbers you can tell us all about. Do you want to start macro and just the environment itself is not as good as last quarter. So sequentially, there weren't going to be quite as good. And are we seeing that already?
2: Yeah, we are. And you have the best bank, J.P. Morgan, it's a rare miss. I mean, I'm trying to look for some positives here, but let's step back on the macro. We headed into the earnings season with the bank index down 9.5% last month, right? So that was a big pullback. And I thought the setup was pretty good headed into the print because expectations had come down. Seasonally, the third quarter is always softer than the second quarter. And last quarter was record. And you can kind of say maybe it was the peak of the year in the second quarter. So really tough comparisons here. But it's a little worse than expected, I think. We expected trading and capital markets to be lower sequentially. We got that. But it was still up 15% for J.P. Morgan year over year. It's just that it's not as good as what we saw last quarter. So the one positive bright spot on J.P. is equity trading at $5 billion was up 49% year over year. So that's the second best in history. But everything else was kind of soft and kind of sluggish. Wells Fargo, on the other hand, I think the turnaround is absolutely happening. It's very encouraging. And I don't know where that stock is, but I think

0: margins finally better than expected. Expenses a little bit less than expected, and provisions were also less. So the turn is here. The stock's down 10% on the year, trades at 1.5 times book. Now that the asset cap has been lifted, oh, it's been a year, we can now start to see market share gains at Wells Fargo. So I think Wells is the better buy. It's also a lot cheaper.
1: Got a lot more coming, obviously. You want to talk about what to expect from the ones that are coming, or do you want to talk about what to expect in the macro world based on Iran and oil and the 10-year and Kevin Warsh and everything else?
0: Well, I mean, look, there's puts and takes going on right now. And I think, I mean, in terms of how it is impacting the banks, we knew that there were concerns about rates and macro and AI, and we knew the businesses were going to slow down sequentially. On the other hand, the fundamentals are still pretty good. Loans and deposits and net interest margins, net interest income, ROTCE, profitability. So it's kind of a puts and takes kind of thing. Because the banks are down as much as they are, I thought that they would rally on the news, but so far not so much.
1: Yeah, and in fact, we started to see a little bounce in J.P. Morgan, and it just turned out it was down 7 or so. Now it's down 12 again, and Goldman Sachs hasn't even reported.
0: No, so. Goldman and Citi, they haven't reported. And Goldman, their expenses are going to be more than expected. They actually previewed that. These results aren't that much of a surprise, especially since we had conference season just a couple of weeks ago. And again, because the expectations are fairly low. So I'm surprised that we're seeing the reactions that we are. But you have to beat and raise in this environment, of course.
1: We had a long bull market across the board in the S&P. Obviously, it's doubled in 4 years. Do bull markets ever end in anything other than a recession? And can there be a recession with AI?
0: I mean, we're growing 3.5-4%, Joe.
1: I know.
0: And earnings are growing. They're not going to be.
1: But what's the worry down the road? What I'm getting to is the consumer's still strong. You're not seeing any outsized additions to loan losses. I mean, credit quality still seems good.
0: Credit quality is very good. Yeah. No,
1: that's going to grow to the sky, that tree.
0: Well, I mean, I think you have to watch interest rates, obviously, right? I mean, if we got to like a 6% number, that might start to hit the consumer. But right now, the 5.3% 10-year is not hurting the
1: 5.2,
0: consumer.
1: 5.2, yeah.
0: Yeah, so, yeah, you know,
1: below.
0: I mean,
1: yeah, today.
0: I worry about rates, obviously, but the consumer is handling it, and That's a good thing. At the same time, you also do have AI and what we've talked about for years and years in the whole food chain. It's not just CapEx spend from the hyperscalers. It's data center makers. It's the grid. It's power. There's a lot of sectors that are benefiting from AI. And so I think the combination of a strong consumer and AI will continue to lead to better growth.
1: But there's puts and takes on AI, too. And yesterday, someone was talking about within full employment, 4.1, 4.2%. That's why the consumer is strong, not worrying about losing their job at this point. But if AI displaces everyone, then that's going to be another world.
0: Well, I don't know. I think we're early innings on if AI is going to displace everybody. There are going to be jobs.
1: Kroger doesn't think so.
0: They're going to be. Kroger doesn't. I mean, there are going to be jobs that are created that we don't even know exist from AI. So because we said the same thing about the internet way back when, that
1: and
0: it was going to kill all the jobs, right?
1: So, great robots to do all those jobs, probably, that are created.
0: Yeah. I like the whole theme on robotics. I mean, so I can find investments on that,
1: on
0: that
1: front. It takes all over. All right.
0: I know.
1: Thank you, Steph.
0: Thanks.
1: All right. See you.
2: It is just past 7 a.m. on the East Coast. You're watching Squawk Box right here on CNBC. I'm Andrew Ross Sorkin along with Joe Kernan and Becky Quick. Among today's top stories, we got a lot going on. Saudi officials say the country's intercepted more ballistic missiles launched by Yemen's Houthis, including fresh attempts to strike Riyadh. The Riyadh airport remains closed following the weekend's deadly attacks. Delta Airlines also delaying its launch of nonstop flights from Atlanta to Riyadh. Take a look at oil prices pulling back after some recent gains. You're looking at WTI crude at $91.77, Brent at $104.59. Take a look at futures this morning. Got this J.P. Morgan news. We'll see whether that weighs on things or not. The Dow up right now about 48 points. The NASDAQ off about 225 points.
1: The Dow was up 350. So now
2: that is where we are.
1: 49.
2: And then S&P 500 off about
1: J.P. Morgan.
2: 10 points.
1: That's what we need to point out. Yeah, exactly.
2: What's pulling things back. And take a look right now at Treasuries as well. The 10-year note sitting at 5.

0: 1 the 2-year at 4.7.
1: From surging fuel prices to higher interest rates, the economy is throwing big problems at small business. Our senior economics reporter, Steve Leisman, joins us with the latest NFIB Small Business Optimism Index. And I guess, Steve, the question is, how optimistic is it?
2: A little bit less, Becky. Small business optimism ticking down for the second month in a row in September amid rising energy and interest rate costs, but the level remaining near the long-run average. That might be important. The National Federation of Independent Business, they report the September Optimism Index at 97.9. That's down 0.8 from August. Six of 10 sectors falling. You had a good time to expand down 5, expecting the economy to improve down 4 points. Current job openings down 3 points. Planning to increase employment, that's a zero. Those expecting sales being higher, though, that rose 3 points, and that was one of three sectors to rise. NFIB chief economist Bill Dunkelberg, he wrote, small business owners are proceeding with caution as they interpret how rising costs, interest rates, and the difficulty in finding qualified employees are impacting their businesses. More on that in a second. But first, the index has hovered just below the average for most of the past year. It surged when President Trump took office, fell with the tariffs in the spring of 2025, bounced back, and has started falling again with the start of the Iran war. 31% of small business owners reported raising prices in September. That's double the long-run average for that series. And the same percentage, they plan to raise prices up 3 points this time. One retailer in Georgia writing in, quote, fuel prices are killing us on our delivery trucks as well as fuel surcharges on all freight coming into the store. They also reduce the amount of disposable income our customers have to spend at our store. Meanwhile, the quality of labor is now the single most important problem for small business. 26% saying they can't find the workers they need. That's up 3 points from August and up 8 points from last year. That could be a sign that the administration's immigration policies, which have led to modest labor force growth, are weighing down business plans to hire and businesses' plans to expand. Becky?
1: So what happens with this? Is this a situation where small business gets crunched by this, feels it first, or is this a situation where larger businesses are more insulated because of their size? Is this a leading indicator or a unique indicator?
2: That's a great question, Becky. We have seen some growing market share in the retail space for large businesses, and that seemed to be a fallout from the tariffs, where they were just more able to deal with it, the complexity of the tariff issue, but also to spread it out among different products, whereas smaller businesses have problems with that. And now you have rising fuel costs and interest rates, and again, big business gets an advantage there. What I'm hearing and seeing in this report, Becky, is not yet necessarily a plan to pull back, but more a plan to stand still. And I think that's what Dunkelberg, you know, our friend Bill, was saying, that it's not a retrenchment yet. If this goes on much longer, it could become one, and then you start to have an impact on GDP. At the moment, what we hear is that small business, you know, that's their livelihood, their business, their store. They're going to try to make it work until they can't. And the real interesting thing is how they're dealing with this quality of labor issue, which has been a perennial issue, but now it really seems to be biting.
1: Okay. Steve, thank you. It's good information. We appreciate it.
2: Sure.
0: Okay. Coming up, we're going to talk to a strategist about his bullish vibes for the market, and later a wide-ranging interview with Paul Tudor Jones this morning. When we spoke with him in May, he was buying AI stocks. We're going to get an update on that trade and so much more, all happening this morning on Squawk at 8:30 a.m. Eastern Time. Don't go anywhere.

0: Beautiful live shot of the Capitol right there. This week marks 4 years since the start of the S&P 500's bull run. After the index hit a closing low in October 2022. Joining us right now is Ross Mayfield, investment strategist at Baird, which is $595 billion in assets under management. I was going to tell you, it felt like the bull run was going to continue, but some of this J.P. Morgan news this morning, I think, is getting people a little anxious. I was just looking, Goldman Sachs yesterday got a lot more bullish on the market. I don't know where you are.
1: Pretty bullish. I think the drivers in place that have kicked this bull market off and kept it going are still there. So unless the AI CapEx spending story changes, unless the labor market changes, I think there's still plenty of tailwinds. You know, if you're just looking at the historicals, it's not stretched by length or magnitude. Sentiment isn't too frothy. There's not a lot of signs of a top. So might be choppier, more volatile, but I think it continues.
0: Are you buying tech? What are you buying?
1: I think you can buy tech. Yeah, right. I think the earnings justify the valuation.
0: They do.
1: I think so. I mean, the earnings there have been the story of this bull market is that it's not driven by valuation expansion, but by this incredible earnings growth and profitability. The way we think about the market here is everybody owns so much tech. I mean, even if you're passive, you own a ton of tech. So where can we find some other sectors that are outperforming, that have tailwinds, but can kind of maybe balance the portfolio?
0: Okay, so what's interesting to you that's somehow not touched by AI?
1: Well, everything's touched by AI. The question is, are you participating in the build-out, or could you be a beneficiary of productivity gains? We like healthcare. I came in this morning thinking I liked financials. Maybe I'll have to reevaluate that later. But I think there's a couple of sectors that don't move with tech. They're not spending a lot of money, but they do stand to benefit from some of these productivity gains. Life sciences, biotech, pharma, as we just heard.
0: You said you're going to have to reevaluate financials. What's your quick real-time evaluation of this J.P. Morgan story?
1: It's not what you want. And we're staring down a midterm where there could be some headwinds for the financials. Deregulation was a big tailwind coming into the year. Rate cuts a big tailwind. Both of those are kind of on the shelf. I did like what I saw.
0: Were you expecting more deregulation in the second half of this administration?
1: Yeah, absolutely.
0: What did you think was coming?
1: Well, we were hoping that some of the bank capital rules would change, and that we would be able to get banks buying more treasuries, more lending. And I think maybe that could still happen, but I don't think it's as big a tailwind as when we came into the year. The consumer side of things seems okay. The Wells Fargo report seemed a little bit better, but I would maybe lean on healthcare, maybe even energy here, despite the strong run, as those kind of ballast to a tech-heavy portfolio.
0: When you say energy, which piece of this energy complex are you talking about?
1: It's hard not to like the refiners here. I mean, all the tailwinds in the world.
2: Both of them.
1: Yeah. So the energy complex is such a small piece of the S&P. I think you can own the refiners and feel pretty good about it. Obviously, they might take a breather here. They've gone vertical, kind of taking a pause, but that's normal. And I think it's a place, again, if we're just looking for ballast, things that move differently, geopolitical hedges, especially if gold's not going to participate in a higher rate world, energy looks.
0: What do you think happens to interest rates as the year progresses, and does it matter to you?
1: I think it matters. I mean, I think the Fed hikes one more time from here, maybe two or three times next year. I mean, that's a headwind. I think long yields could come off the boil a little bit. But again, a tough environment for banks, a tough environment for consumer. So, you know, something like healthcare is attractive to us, where it has some defensive properties,
0: right?
1: Could be a beneficiary of that.
0: Ross, I want to thank you for coming in.
1: Appreciate it. Thank you.
0: It's a good name. It's a good name, Ross. Yeah.
3: All right, check out what you're seeing with the boards right now. Take a look at where the indexes are. The Dow is right now back up by about 180 points. That's largely because J.P. Morgan Chase has turned around. Early this morning, the Dow was up over 300 points. That was thanks to United Healthcare, which had better than expected earnings. Then we heard from Johnson & Johnson, which is down this morning. That Dow component off by about 2%, 2.5%. J.P. Morgan initially was down. All of that dragged the Dow down to up only about 50 basis points, up only about 50 points above fair value. Now you see J.P. Morgan has turned around.
2: Amazing.
3: Let's get back over to Leslie Picker, because that move really has made a big move for the Dow futures overall. Leslie, what happened? What are people seeing now that they didn't see originally?
4: Yeah, so this is that presentation that we told you about last hour that we had been waiting to be filed, because that is where they disclose any change in guidance. And we have seen a change in the full year net interest income picture. The firm now saying that they are expecting net interest income of about 100 $106.2 billion. The prior guidance for that was $105.5 billion. So that was raised a little less than $1 billion for net interest income. That's the profitability metric for loan making. Coinciding that, though, they did raise expense guidance, adjusted expense guidance to $108.6 billion. Versus the prior guidance for the full year of $107.5 billion. So the initial numbers that we shared with a miss on the top and bottom line were from the third quarter, but we were waiting for that presentation to be posted. Now that it has been posted, sharing that the profitability metric for loan making, NII, has been lifted, you can see shares getting a bit of a boost from that, up about 0.7% in pre-market trading, guys.
2: I think Goldman's coming back a little, too. I don't know if it all makes sense that they're moving almost in lockstep. But Leslie, they're not, you know, obviously it's because the Dow hasn't gotten everything back yet. It's up. It was up 350. What's it up now? Like half of that, I think.
3: 188 was the last I saw.
2: Yeah, 188.
3: Yeah. NVIDIA is the other Dow component that's weaker this morning.
2: We don't have Goldman there. United Healthcare is helping, isn't it?
3: Yeah. United Healthcare still indicated up.
2: Yeah, up about 7 points. Goldman is now indicated down, I don't know, 6 points. Not quite, though. 887 to 891 with a close of 893. So,
3: well, the other thing that happened was Johnson & Johnson reported, and that's down by about 2.5%. So that's dragging the Dow down after UNH.
2: 7 points. Yeah,
3: so we've got a lot, you know, the earnings season gives, earnings season taketh away. And that's what we're watching.
2: Sometime in the same hour.
3: Right.
2: The same stocks.
3: Stocks in the same hours.
2: All the way back.
3: There you have it. United Health up by 1.8%. JP Morgan up by 1%. Salesforce and Visa up 2%. Johnson & Johnson is the biggest drag. It's down by about 2.6% right now. NVIDIA, Caterpillar, and Cisco, too.
2: Amazing.
3: All right, Leslie, thank you. When we come back, we're still waiting on results from Goldman Sachs. That's just part of today's earnings parade. We're going to get the numbers and the instant reaction. Squawk Box will be back in just a moment. Ahead of that, you see Goldman Sachs off by about 0.33%.

0: Grocery giant Kroger is planning to cut more than a third of its corporate workforce, or 3,000 jobs, over the next 3 years. That's according to an internal corporate memo that was viewed by CNBC. It's one of the latest changes from the new CEO, Greg Foran, who was formerly a Walmart executive. He took over in February. You may remember Kroger laid off nearly 1,000 corporate employees last year to cut costs. All of this is coming. Remember Kroger, Albertsons, that was supposed to be a deal that was going to put together and win synergies. There was concern from regulators that it would wind up cutting jobs. Well, now you're seeing those jobs cut. It is coming as that rival chain Albertsons is seeking at least $8 billion from Kroger after their mega deal imploded 2 years ago. Albertsons is accusing Kroger's leadership of making lowball offers to regulators to try and keep the most profitable stores in the combined company. It's suing Kroger, accusing it of tanking the deal. Kroger has said that there was nothing that it could have done that would have made a difference. The Delaware trial starts next week, but remember at the time, people thought, why aren't regulators looking at the idea that Amazon with Whole Foods and Walmart and Target all have so many grocery sales that they are putting forward? They're the biggest in the business at this point. And if you looked at it, it was kind of hard
1: because
0: to imagine.
1: Because they were antitrust crazy, and they
0: Albertsons couldn't
1: get
0: together.
1: They were only too happy. Lena Khan was only too happy to not want to look at that. Coming up, Sirius XM was the classic with... Together, they probably barely make it. Coming up, a rundown of some stocks on the move, including a look at the chip sector, United Health, and Johnson & Johnson. And then later, Massachusetts Congresswoman Lori Tahan, her new AI proposal that would allow individuals to bring legal action against AI developers if their products cause harm. Going to join us at 8:10 Eastern Time. Squawk Box returns in just a moment.

0: Welcome back. Goldman Sachs reporting quarterly results. I want to get straight over to Leslie Picker. She's got the numbers. Leslie.
1: Hey, Andrew. Yeah, those shares up about 1% right now. Goldman Sachs beating on the top line and posting its second highest quarterly net revenue thanks to, once again, another surge in revenue from its Wall Street-focused division. The bottom line, though, that was impacted by charitable contributions in the quarter, so we're not going to directly compare to estimates at this time, although it really would be a beat either way here. Goldman's Global Banking and Markets unit, which houses investment banking, sales and trading, beat estimates by more than $1.5 billion, and most of that stemmed from equities, which surged 72% to generate more than $6 billion in revenue. Advisory, equity underwriting, and debt underwriting each beat and saw double-digit gains from last year. But fixed income, currencies, and commodities, that missed estimates and declined 1%. And this underscores what CEO David Solomon had guided about the business at an industry conference at the Barclays conference last month. And at the time, he also said Goldman would pull forward a significant number of years of charitable giving. So in this morning's earnings release, they say that reduced EPS by about $1 per share. And that was reflected in higher expenses as well, which were 20% higher than last year. Asset and wealth management, that's the other pretty big division here. Net revenue was about 14% higher than last year. That was thanks to a jump in management incentive fees and assets under supervision at Goldman increasing $56 billion in the quarter to $4.1 trillion, which was a record for them. You could see shares coming back a little bit, but still up about 0.65% right now, guys.
0: So some good news there, Leslie, given what's been a bit of a complicated morning. Real quick, when you think about sort of the, well, we've got three banks.
1: Three banks.
0: Yeah. Give me your sort of quick real-time analysis here.
1: Yeah, I think FICC trading is going to be in focus this quarter. We have seen such amazing results over the past few quarters in sales and trading, but it's clear from the reporters that we've seen so far that fixed income currencies and commodities trading has been a little more muted, and it hasn't been as big of a driver. Equities, on the other hand, I mean, you look at what Goldman just put up on their equity side, that was just absolutely kind of out of the park here, up 72% for equities. And now it's basically generating double the revenue. It's FICC businesses, more than $6 billion in revenue. So that's kind of the standout here. And investment banking, doing okay. Each business has a different kind of product mix when it comes to the key drivers there. But that debt capital markets part of the investment banking that's been so strong, maybe a little bit weaker in the quarter. Part of that could be related to the AI buildup, but we'll hear more on the call, just given so much of a pull forward in previous quarters of debt capital markets financing.
0: Okay. Leslie, thank you. We'll be back with you in just a little bit. Mm-hmm. More coming.
1: You got it.
2: Great example of why maybe the S&P
1: is a better
2: overall gauge. Think of that. Here's what's happening. So Dow was up 350 after J.P. Morgan missed.
3: It was up 350 after UNH.
2: And then it was up 50 after J.P. Morgan and Goldman. Why? They weren't big percentage moves on these stocks, but they're $800-$900 stocks because they've run up so much. So because of the way the Dow is weighted, an individual stock that's high price like that can move the average all over the place. So I think maybe it's better to do the S&P, Tom Chu, right? So we don't get whiplash because you got a high priced Dow stock and it can move the Dow like couple hundred points in the blink of an eye. You don't know whether you're coming or going.
4: Well, I'm not sure. If you're a longer term investor, I mean, I think if you track it over like 40, 50 years, it's not that you get the exact same returns, but the general trend is there, right? You kind of bank on the total addressable market of the U.S. economy and everything else. But yes, the S&P, I've always found back in my days in markets, just like you, was a more better, I guess, indicator, I guess, of what's going on. But it doesn't underscore the idea that the Dow is not relevant. It's just maybe not on a day-to-day basis as indicative. But let's get to that story, because we have a mix of things outside of the banks, including United Health, which we'll get to in just a second, that are kind of moving things around. We're going to start, though, with the tech sector and chip stocks. Pre-market right now extending a sell-off sparked by worries over AI financing and, of course, intensifying competition. Those names started their decline on Monday after China's Shenzhen memory technology, CMXT, announced progress in developing new chip architecture to compete with U.S. companies and Korean. That sell-off hit South Korea's KOSPI overnight. Names like Marvell, Micron, SK Hynix, Seagate, SanDisk, all lower this morning, as you can kind of see here. So we're keeping a close eye on chip stocks specifically tied to memory. Moving over now to the aforementioned United Health Dow component, which is up 2% right now, $386, posting a third quarter result that beat estimates and raising its full year profit outlook. United Health has been working on a turnaround plan, stabilizing margins by shrinking some of the membership, exiting unprofitable contracts, and ramping up investments in AI and value-based care. That healthcare giant has seen three consecutive strong quarters this year, even as medical costs increase. But again, to your point, we're talking about a nice move, almost maybe call it 60 points added to the Dow right there. And then finally, Johnson & Johnson also posting third quarter results that beat estimates and slightly raising the lower end of its previous revenue guidance. Those sales were boosted by sales of its immune disease drug Tremfya. But CEO Joe Wolk also telling CNBC it did not see the growth it wanted to in its medtech business, and geopolitical headwinds impacted those results as well. The pharmaceutical and healthcare giant is looking to spin off its hips and knees units next year, possibly. Those shares right now down about 2.5%. So kind of moving things around, but a lot of Dow movement there, to your point, Joe, because of the dollar movements, not necessarily the percentage ones. I'll send things back over to you guys.
2: Yeah. J&J's done a pretty good job recently. It's, you know, $635 billion. It's just in the last couple of years, if you look a little further. Yeah.
4: I mean, just over the last year, 35%, right? So pretty good.
2: All right. Thanks, Dom.
4: You got it, guys.
3: All right. When we come back, the strategy to drive growth at NASCAR. We're going to speak with Steve O'Donnell. He took over as the CEO back in April. It's the first time that it's not a member of the France family that founded NASCAR 78 years ago. We're going to take a look at some of the changes both on and off the track as this sport continues to grow. Squawk Box will be back in just a moment.

0: didn't dig it? Golf now. Get your golf on.
1: All right, welcome back, everybody. NASCAR says it wants to bring some fun back to the Racing League. Part of that strategy is engaging new, younger fans and driving change in the sport with an ambitious plan that's called Project 2032. NASCAR CEO Steve O'Donnell joins us following the race day at the Charlotte Motor Speedway this past weekend. It was a big one. It was a photo finish.
2: It was. It was a great finish.
1: Pretty exciting.
2: It was fun, yeah. Good battle in the chase. So you're seeing drivers up on the wheel. So it was fun. Yeah, glad the fans saw that one.
1: You know, Steve, you are the first time in 78 years that there's someone whose last name is not France running this. You've been at NASCAR for a long time, though. What is it, 25, 30 years you've been
2: there? Yeah, over 30 now, yep.
1: Okay, so you have some things that you're kind of thinking about changing. And obviously, there's a lot of room for excitement and growth. But at the same time, you don't want to alienate the traditional viewers who have been with you for a long time, your fans.
2: Yeah, I think, you know, first and foremost, it's important to, you know, talk about what the France family has built, right? A family-owned sport to compete, to be able to even be here today has put us in a really good place from a foundation. But, you know, the job now is to take kind of what I've learned along the way, maybe some of the mistakes we've made, pivot, learn to pivot a little quicker. But the biggest job is we have an incredible industry. Great people within NASCAR, but the drivers, teams, tracks, kind of bring all those folks together right now and really talk about, you know, what's possible as we go forward.
1: So what have you learned? What mistakes have you learned from along the way?
2: Yeah, I think, you know, the biggest thing along really the last two or three years is that collaboration. And maybe some of the things we did, you know, when I said NASCAR, I assumed that people thought that means the entire industry. And what I learned was sometimes when we say NASCAR, that was just the governing body that's going to grow. And so it's important for us to make sure that success for NASCAR means race teams growing, new sponsors coming in, ratings going up, our tracks with attendance and all those people. You know, that's success. If everybody's growing, the whole sport's in a good place.
1: So how do you do that? What's different than maybe some of the things you've tried before?
2: Yeah, I think it's bringing those folks together to make sure that, you know, we do a great job. Like, we're going to Phoenix this weekend. We're going to put on a great race. The rules are in place. You know, we'll get to Miami and have the championship. What I don't think we've done enough of is where's the sport going? And make sure that if I talk to Rick Hendrick, Denny Hamlin, Marcus Smith at a track, all of them know that, hey, in 2032, for us to be that must-have sport, here are the pillars that we really need to achieve. And we got to open more doors.
1: What are the pillars? How do you go after that? Because you guys are in a lot more places than you used to be.
2: We are.
1: Not so, just Fox, NBC. You've got streaming places.
2: Yeah.
1: You're all over the place.
2: So you look at, you know, let's talk about that in terms of where we are. So we thought it was really important to expose the sport to new audiences. So Fox has been a terrific partner for us with the Daytona 500. But also, how do we get younger? So Amazon came in. Younger fan base. We've driven the fan down 5 years in terms of age who watch the sport.
1: Over what period of time?
2: Over 2 years that they've been in the sport. And so, you know, and they brought some new things. You've got the pivot now to Turner and the CBS merger, which would be great, new exposure. And then obviously Versant. So a lot of different areas where people can learn the sport. And then if you look at our second tier series with the O'Reilly Auto Parts, you know, it's on CW. It's the top programming on CW. So folks could say, hey, maybe you're in a lot of places, but we felt like we needed to do that to open those doors and then say, okay, what's the best possibility here as we go forward?
1: And what is that? Is it a consolidation? Is it harder to find you as you're in more places? And you're not the only sport dealing with this.
2: No, yeah. I think for us, it was important to do and to learn different things. So when we were out, we're talking to David Ellison about, you know, where they're going with Paramount, and he talked about the future of media rights and had kind of the barbell approach where you've got streaming, cable, network. And I think for short term, that's a really good place for us to be to expose the sport. Longer term, you know, we'll see where it goes. I don't think we all want to go all streaming right away, but we want to make sure that, you know, we're in front of as many eyeballs as possible. That's not just our current partners, but got to be on YouTube, got to be in places that younger fans may be tuning in or people are being exposed to the sport.
1: What has it meant to have F1 here in the United States at this point? What does that do in terms of having a competitor here? How do you kind of battle them head to head?
2: Yeah, I think I wouldn't look at it as battling head-to-head. I think, you know, we're really confident in what we do. I think it's 65% of all motorsports TV viewing is NASCAR in the U.S. So we're in a good place. But we can learn from F1. You know, F1 growing, motorsports growing is great for us. So, you know, some of the things we've learned are I really like how they've created personalities outside of their drivers, right? They have team principals talking. We need to do that. We need to expose our pit crew members.
1: They do a good job.
2: Great athletes.
3: Exactly. What I was thinking is if there's a way you can make it clear whose tires are just about shot.
2: Exactly right.
3: And you know, he's going to have to come in at this point. And then those guys, it's literally, it's in fact, what they do is impossible because they do it in 8 seconds.
2: Yes.
3: So, how long does it take to change four tires? What's the?
2: Yeah, no, it's 14.
3: It's mind-boggling. And that's the quick sport.
2: We have to tell those stories. You're right. I think they've done a really, really good job of that. And we have so many former D1 athletes up and down pit road. So huge opportunity for us. And then I like how they've done even, we have our access is unparalleled in sports. So we got to push that in terms of, if you come to a race, you're going to meet the drivers.
4: Days of Thunder.
2: Yes.
4: Two. How did that happen? Did you talk to Tom Cruise? Did he call you? Was that something? I assume you want that.
2: Absolutely.
4: But are you approving the script? What's the back and forth in a project that's going to potentially talk about sort of getting the story out there.
2: It's a great question. So we've certainly been pushing, hoping, I would say. So when we were out in L.A., we had conversations about, is this possible? And, we're kind of, it's coming. And all of a sudden.
4: So this has been in the background for a while.
2: In the background, but not, you're always like, is it going to really happen?
4: Okay.
2: And then, 4 months ago, we're on and we're coming to Daytona. So Tom Cruise was there. And what was cool about it is he talked about the sport in a passionate way, understands the sport, but said, I am going to set the sport up for new fans to come in and look. So you better be ready for it.
3: Cold trickle.
2: That's right. So we're excited about what.
3: Nicole Kidman's not in this one.
2: She is not in this one.
3: Who's the
2: Anne Hathaway.
3: That's right. Another Anne Hathaway.
1: What about Michael Jordan? I mean, I just think about all of the high profile people that you have too.
2: So Michael Jordan, to me, is a huge asset to the sport. And it's probably easy to say, of course, it's Michael Jordan. But what he brings is passion. He loves the sport. He is at every race. He's up on the pit box. He's texting, maybe if he's not at a race, he's texting about, why aren't we testing more? So he's engaged and having fun, and he's bringing people to the race. So, out in Vegas, we had the head of the Nike brand moving around. So he's exposing the sport to different people, which is great for us. And I think it's going to help grow ownership as well.
1: Yeah. Well, Steve, thank you. We appreciate your coming in, and we're going to be watching very closely.
2: Oh, thanks for having me. I appreciate it.
1: Thank you.
4: Coming up in the next hour, we've got an exclusive interview with Paul Tudor Jones ahead of the 14th annual J.P. Morgan Robinhood Investor Conference. That's coming up next week. That conversation at 8:30 a.m. Eastern Time this morning. Squawk Box coming right back.

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1: Welcome back to Squawk Box. Dating app company Bumble reportedly in talks to be taken private in a transaction that values the company at about $1 billion. The Wall Street Journal report saying a deal with investment firm Ithaca Holdings could come this week. The report also saying that Bumble's founder, Whitney Wolf Heard, expected to stay involved in the company. Bumble stock surged 50% following the journal's report. The company now has a market value of about $580 million. Shares still down more than 90%, though, since Bumble's IPO back in 2021.
2: I figure that out. What changed so drastically? Was it a pandemic play or something? Or
3: I don't know.
2: People not going out to bars, so you needed to do it all.
1: Pandemic was a big part of it. And
2: that's why it was up so much. Yeah.
1: People were very excited about it.
2: Right. All right. Coming up.
1: Competition now.
2: Really? Yeah.
1: I'm told. I don't know.
2: I'm told. I know. Coming up, we're waiting on results from Citigroup following reports from JP Morgan, Wells Fargo, and Goldman Sachs. First, so the latest on the energy sector and all the news pushing and pulling crude diesel prices. As you can see right there, a comparison chart. Squawk Box, coming right back.

0: CNBC Plus.
1: Welcome back to Squawk Box. Saudi Arabia says it intercepted more Houthi ballistic missiles targeting Riyadh as the closure of the capital's airport is extended following this weekend's deadly attacks. Take a quick look. Price of crude, $92.59. Joining us now is Paul Sankey, president and lead analyst of Sankey Research. When they show the videos, everybody's walking in a line to go up to the to where you buy tickets and check your luggage, and the network actually says this is very graphic. If you don't want to watch this, don't watch it. It is frightening. At the moment of impact, you see what happens. And what I don't understand is why this didn't move the markets more, because it seems like it could develop, especially if we get involved, into something much wider. And you give the same answer, that the oil market is still well supplied.
2: It is, but you know, it's supplied at enormous cost, an enormous military cost. That's how you're getting the ships through. And obviously you're also with the shuttle tankering, that's another level of cost. So you're now getting $30-$35 a barrel.
1: You can get it, but it's $150 a barrel.
2: Yeah, exactly. So, say for example, if the price on your screen is 100, it's 135 in China. So that's just the transport cost alone. And then we're running like 8 F-15s up and down the petroline to try and protect them. The facility with U.S. military support, but you know, that's obviously just an enormous cost that basically is unsustainable. So we're going to have to try and find a way towards peace here. I mean, there's no other solution.
1: I mean, right from the beginning, it was sort of puzzling to understand why Iran was attacking all of its neighbors in the region. And I guess it's clear now. It's just chaos, and they bring pressure on Iran and the United States to end the hostilities. Has that been but this looks like widen even more now that...
2: The problem is you're in an infinite war. You're in a religious war. And if you kill the leader of a theocracy, you're probably going to continue the infinite war. And that's what we're into. So essentially you're in an Israel versus Iran existential battle. And I just don't know how the U.S. can win that war.
1: Whose side is Saudi Arabia on? Israel's?
2: I'm very worried about Saudi. I mean, Saudi is our baseload oil supplier globally. And, you know, to have Saudi now with the cost that they've got, and as you said, the security situation as bad as it is, they're under attack from two sides, the Houthis and the Shias in Iran, you might as well say that. And so they're under a lot of pressure. And we've had the World Petroleum Congress in Riyadh this week. They've had to cancel a lot of the CEOs attending. But the Saudis always tell the truth about the oil market. They really do. And these guys have been saying, we've got a major problem here. The CEO of Aramco, you listen to him. He's like, we have a major problem here and you better wake up. And the major problem he's talking about is our global oil inventories in this context. The other thing I'm very worried about is that we may lose refineries here. You know, it's not unknown that we get a major. Certainly in Europe, I would anticipate that those refineries, which are not as good as the U.S. refineries, haven't been run as hard over the past 10 years. I could easily see one of those going up in smoke as we go into winter. So I'm afraid I'm back on TV. You know, it's not good news.
1: And in winter, there's a lot of, it's not just trucks, right? There are people depending on diesel.
2: Yeah, Europe is a heating oil market, absolutely a heating oil market in the same way the Northeast is. And this is bad. You also know right now, harvest farmers have no choice. They have to run this diesel. And we are really not solving the diesel problem at all, because we need to build new refineries to do that or open the Strait of Hormuz. It's really binary. Or what I've said all along is President Trump should go and see President Xi and say, hey, let's just try and work this thing out right here, because the Chinese have spare capacity. And they don't talk about it. And they've got spare refining capacity. He'd be much better making deals with Xi than he would with Putin. There's no question about that.
1: Yeah, that complicates things with Ukraine and everything. And as we always point out, we do use some oil. We change your own oil, but mostly we use what's refined.
2: I'll give you a number you'll enjoy, which is that you use about 4 million barrels a day of diesel here in the U.S. We used about 4 million barrels a day of diesel in the year 2000. We grew the economy 70%. But what that means is that diesel is now a very structural part of our use. You know, it's hard for us to get that 4 million barrels a day lower, because we're efficient with it. And you know, it's very hard for the price to get the demand down in the way that we need it to fall. So you're just pricing diesel with inventories now at operational lows in the U.S. That's the minimum they can go, in my opinion. The price just has to keep going up until demand falls. And at harvest, demand doesn't fall. because the prices, the farmers have to harvest.
0: We didn't have time for any of these refiners to really do the maintenance that they would normally have done because they've all been kind of going flat out.
2: Well, actually, Chevron has just guided that they had some downtime in California that would have increased the margins there. One thing I'd say about California that Joe will get ranting about probably is that 70% of diesel demand in California now is renewable diesel, comes from soybeans and, you know, other waste tallow. That competition from renewable diesel is what trashed California refining margins, which is why you shut the oil refineries, which is now why you don't have any refineries in California when you need them. So it's an exact example of the unintended consequences of green policy when it's not more carbon friendly. It's not more carbon friendly to use soybeans to make oil when you've got loads of oil.
1: So you've seen the show. Yeah,
2: exactly.
1: I mean, it's just insanity.
2: And as you know, it was all designed to prevent oil imports into the U.S. That was what we were trying to defend against from the Middle East.
1: Anyway,
2: this is a 25-year-old policy.
1: Where could we build a refinery, and how long does it take? It's not happening.
2: No, I mean, the refinery that was announced by the administration 6 months ago, I don't think anyone's heard hide nor hair of it since. You know, it's not happening. If you remember, Reliance said, hey, we'll build a huge refinery in the U.S. There's no evidence of it whatsoever.
1: And how long would it take if it did?
2: Well, they can do it. I mean, look at the LNG plants we put up. You know, we've put up an incredible amount of natural gas infrastructure. So if you really put your mind on it, the problem is if you keep saying, hey, let's have a diesel export ban, or if you keep mucking around with the oil market, it's very hard to work out what the economics of a refinery are.
1: Yeah, why not my backyard? There's so many backyards that are hundreds of miles away from the nearest backyard. There's got to be a place we could build a refinery.
2: We can definitely build refineries
0: near where the oil is too, though. So
1: you need a pipeline or something. So California's just that you can't do anything.
2: You can't do anything. You could build one. Sure, you could build one in the Gulf again. Another one. You know, we've got the biggest refining system there. No, because just the sheer cost and the time that it would take, but also the uncertainty around where we're going to be in 5 years in terms of diesel markets. It's not at all certain that these, you know, with LNG, with natural gas, you can see the structural need for natural gas in Europe for the next 50 years. With refining, it's very dubious as to whether you wouldn't just lose your shirt.
1: This almost makes the case for EVs. In spite of, even if the whole climate hysteria dies down, it'd still be better to supply the grid and then charge, you know, not have refined products running.
2: Yeah, but you can argue that the US EV is dead. I mean, it's dying. It's not growing. And if you look at our fleet and how long people own cars, forget about EVs in the US. What's interesting is globally, the switch to Chinese EVs, where you look at something like the Australian market, is extremely rapid.
1: Even Canada now, I think, Geely, right?
2: Canada somewhat, yeah. But mostly what you're going to see is the bifurcation of the North American market.

0: blades and they're gas fired, and then the rest of the world is going to EV up with Chinese cheaper, better EVs that the Chinese sell it basically at a loss. They've got too many of them.
1: Right. So, well, that's a great thing about AI. It's going to kill us before any of this other stuff. So,
0: you still on about death by AI? Are you doing?
1: Yeah, right. Well, thank you.
2: All right, Citi just out with quarterly results. Leslie Picker has those numbers. Leslie, doing all the heavy lifting this morning.
3: It's my pleasure. Citigroup reporting its best third quarter revenue in a decade and beating estimates on the top and bottom lines. You can see the market's still digesting these numbers, still relatively unchanged in the pre-market. Four of its five divisions saw revenue gains during the quarter, with U.S. consumer cards coming in flat year over year, although the spending volume there was about 13% higher. The company's so-called, as they describe, crown jewel, its services division, jumping 15% to generate $6.6 billion in revenue. Citi's next biggest division, markets, brought in $6.1 billion in revenue, thanks to slight gains in fixed income, which also beat estimates, and a 14% jump in equities, which was essentially in line with estimates. Investment banking climbing 9%. That's higher than the, quote, low single-digit growth guidance that CFO Gonzalo Luchetti shared last month. And most of that was driven by growth in equity capital markets, actually, offset by declines in advisory and debt capital markets. Citi's wealth unit increasing revenue by 15% year over year and brought in net new investment asset flows of about $38 billion. And an important profitability metric as the company continues its streamlining and turnaround efforts, its return on tangible common equity. That came in the quarter about 11.5%. That's an improvement of 180 basis points from last year. And in the statement, CEO Jane Fraser saying that she expects to exceed the firm's 10 to 11% ROTCE target this year, even with the pulling forward of investments to support the firm's near-term goal of 11 to 13%, guys.
2: All right, Leslie, thank you. And again, we appreciate all the heavy lifting today.
3: You got it.
4: Shares of Albertsons moving lower. Let's see what's going on. Earnings of 33 cents a share. They were 3 cents better than estimates. Revenue of $18.89 billion. That was just above expectations. But the company pulling its full year guidance until it completes a comprehensive business review during its fourth quarter. So we're watching that stock, and it is now off close to 3%.
2: Joining us right now with her take on the markets is Anastasia Amoroso. She is chief strategist at Partners Group. And Anastasia, you're here on a very busy earnings morning. I know you've been thinking that the fourth quarter was kind of setting up to be a good one, but it's all going to ride on what we're hearing this morning and through the rest of this earnings season.
5: That's right, starting with the banks and then going on to tech. And, you know, so far I am fairly encouraged by the results that we're seeing out this morning. And look, we knew this was going to be a somewhat tough quarter for banks. We knew that commercial industrial lending has slowed. We knew that capital markets activity has slowed. So that's sort of what we're seeing, I think, from some of the results, slower trading and maybe somewhat slower investment banking revenue. Well, what I am encouraged by is the fact that the net interest income guidance is actually coming in on top of expectations. And that's important because that was another key worry of the market. With the Fed raising interest rates, what does this mean for deposit betas? And will the banks have to pay out more? And will that squeeze their margins? So far, it doesn't seem to be like that's the case. And on the flip side, the banks are expecting to benefit from this higher rate environment and the fact that the long end of the curve means better loan pricing for them.
2: Yeah, we've seen that. That was what turned J.P. Morgan shares around this morning, was that net interest income guidance that they give for that, too. We also had Johnson & Johnson, which was out with earnings that were better than expected, but the stocks traded a little lower, maybe because that stock's up 36% over the last year. And then you had United Healthcare that was better than expected, too. Where are you looking outside of the banks?
5: Yeah, I mean, I think it is really all comes down to tech. You know, whether this earnings season is going to be successful or not, it's about technology, it's about energy. And so, you know, tech point, if you look at the earnings revisions for the sector, it's been really significant for this year, for next year, for the year after that. So they have to be able to deliver against those high expectations. So I'd love to say it's about all the other sectors delivering, but really given the weight in the index and given just how much of earnings have been driven by tech, that's what really has to come in.
2: NVIDIA has been one of the worst performers this morning in the Dow, but it's also underperformed the market recently. And that's not because it hasn't been turning in strong results. I think people are thinking, how long can this continue? Even if you're showing me the numbers now, What would actually give investors faith that this is going to last not just for a quarter or two, but for a year or two and even beyond?
5: Yeah. Well, two parts to that question. And first, you know, let's take stock of just how much the earnings revisions have moved higher. 110% is sort

0: the year-over-year growth that's expected for semiconductors this year, and something like 30 or 40% for the next couple of years. And those numbers have really moved higher over the course of the last few months. So that's why I think, Becky, you know, whether it's NVIDIA, whether it's memory chips, they're delivering against those high expectations. They're not necessarily being rewarded. But to your second question, what is really going to kind of reinvigorate the hope that for investors that this will continue? I think it does come down to hyperscaler CapEx. And look, we're looking for $1 trillion in global AI CapEx in 2027. We could spend up to $7 trillion through 2031. So if the trajectory of that is confirmed, then I do think that's what kind of would reinvigorate the semiconductor trade. I will say, you know, the market sentiment right now is, oh, there's competition coming. It is a huge total addressable market. Of course, there's competition coming, whether it's memory chips, whether it's in LLMs. But I think what that competition does, it makes things cheaper. It makes things more affordable. And so from a company perspective that is looking to actually infuse AI into their operations, that's a positive. So I do think that more competition actually means greater adoption and greater ability to generate profitability and productivity with infusing AI into portfolio companies. So to me, that's sort of the next leg of the AI trade. It's not the chips. It's not necessarily the hyperscalers themselves. But what do we do with the models and the value we create within companies?
1: So what are you telling investors to do right now?
0: Look, in the market, I would continue to stay long the market. I mean, obviously, I know that we've hit a couple of rough patches, whether it's because of interest rates or oil prices or semiconductors. But I do think some of those fears will continue to be resolved into year end. So I would stay long the market. I would acknowledge the fact that valuations have actually reset lower, both for semiconductors, the S&P, and the NASDAQ. So lower valuations. I do think earnings season will deliver net-net probably 4 or 5% earnings surprise, if not more. So that should be supportive. I think oil prices, look, the fact is oil may be hovering around $100 a barrel, but oil is getting out of the Middle East one way or another. And then finally, yields may actually pause around these levels because I do think a lot is priced in. And investors are circling the bond market from the perspective of this is an opportunity.
1: Anastasia, thank you for coming.
0: Thanks so much.
2: Good to see you. Coming up, Anthropic's new warning about AI models and what it could mean for safety guardrails. Congresswoman Lori Trahan is going to be unveiling a new proposal that would allow you to sue AI developers if their products cause harm. And later, investor and co-founder of Robinhood Foundation, Paul Tudor Jones, is going to join us for an exclusive interview on the markets, AI, and so much more. You don't want to miss that. That's coming up at 8:30 a.m. Squawk Box coming right back.

0: Anthropic is warning that small AI models could be capable of replicating themselves across internet-connected devices. It could happen in just a few months. The company says that AI could potentially use devices like smart ovens and Android TV boxes to spread and then run without relying on expensive data centers, raising new concerns about AI safety. Just another thing for Congresswoman Lori Trahan to worry about. She's unveiled a new AI proposal that would allow you to sue AI developers if their products cause harm. Congresswoman, thanks for joining us.
1: Thanks for having me.
0: I'm going to sell it for you. So it's the Claim Act. And it's really, you didn't really have to, you know, to mess around with it that much to get it to spell claim. It's pretty good. It's the Clear Liability for Artificial Intelligence Misconduct Act. And that makes sense. What does it propose? And do we need it? Couldn't you already sue if you were harmed by AI?
1: Well, I think to win a negligence case today, you have to prove that the harm was foreseeable and that the company didn't take necessary precautions. With AI, a company can test a model thoroughly. It can still do something nobody predicted. And we're hearing more and more about alignment issues during testing and deployment. And, you know, look, a company says we couldn't have seen it coming and we did everything right. The person who got hurt walks away with nothing. So the Claim Act says you don't have to prove that the company was careless about building the AI. You have to show that the AI itself acted carelessly. And that's a fair standard, one that we've seen before. It's one people can actually meet. So we launched a discussion draft, just like we did the Frontier Act months ago, to get feedback, get input on whether this will incentivize the safety precautions that we need as we see more and more incidents and these models getting more and more powerful.
0: Yeah. I couldn't help myself. I read one of your quotes. When someone breaks the law and hurts you, you can take them to court. That shouldn't change just because the wrongdoer is an AI agent. So I just have to ask you, like in deep blue cities, can the AI agents get no cash bail too and be released immediately? Is that... I told you she could. I knew you could handle it. You're from Massachusetts.
1: This close to the election.
0: The midterms are coming. The midterm. I withdraw the question. I withdraw the question.
1: Thanks, Joe. I'm happy to talk about the midterms if you want to go there.
0: Yeah, now I've opened up that. So now it's like in a trial. Now I've opened it up so you're allowed to segue to that. Let's not. Later if you want. So. What about the 120-day thing that the czar is going to preside over, Jay Clayton and some of the people, and the actual document that you saw? I mean, that was a start, wasn't it?
1: Absolutely. And I said as much, right? I mean, the AI accords that were struck between the president and with the largest frontier lab CEOs, that is a step in the right direction. And frankly, it represents so much of what's in the Frontier Act, which is the bill that I co-lead with Congressman Jay Obernolte, Republican from California. Mm-hmm. I think the thing that we just have to remind ourselves is right now, this is all voluntary. So this is not durable legislative guardrails. You need Congress to do that. And so, you know, if I think about all of these incidents and the enormous progress that's been made with these models, we really need Congress to get off the sidelines and keep pace. So Frontier Act does that preventative work, right? That transparency, mandatory incident reporting to the government, independent verification so that we're not trusting them to grade their own homework, as well as, a process for the government to step in if a model poses a catastrophic risk. That's on the prevention side. On the accountability side, we need a liability regime like the Claim Act to incentivize these companies to prioritize safety.
0: Some of the latest stuff is troubling. I'm sure you obviously have to keep up with it. There are concerns now that there's already some evidence of recursive self-improvement already. And then the way I introed you with that story, do we not know exactly what's happening right now completely Is that already and maybe even the developers aren't completely sure? Sounds like science fiction.
1: Yeah, you know, it's look, we don't have visibility into these models right now. We're basically working on the honor system, and I don't think anyone is comfortable with that. I mean, we've had so many incidents that have really sounded the alarm that we need Congress to, we need Congress to do its job. That's so much of what is embodied in the Frontier Act is mandated transparency, right? So that we can understand the models, their capabilities, have incident reports. Reporting so that we're not caught on our heels. I mean, look, we've had a lot of warning shots over the summer, through the fall. I don't know if the next warning is going to cause real damage, and I don't want to sit back and wait to find out. So this is, I think, a call to action for Congress, for legislators, to keep pace with this rapidly, evolving technology.
0: Right. Okay. All right. So you represent Lowell and Lawrence and some of the sort of the working class areas of, you're not from Cambridge. So I don't expect you to be, totally crazy about something. Here's my question about, and we ask a lot of Democrats that come on, Congresswoman, would you at least acknowledge that because of the, I guess the, what we, for lack of a better term, the TDS, the Trump derangement syndrome, the Democrats are forced into supporting some real wild ideas that in a normal election, you wouldn't even be considering some of these things that we hear from, take your pick. I'm not going to, what do they say? What's Buffett say? Criticized generally, but not by...
2: Criticized by category.
0: They know who they are. But some of the candidates, the DSA candidates that the Democrats are running right now, do you look at that and just say... I don't feel comfortable with where the left fringe of this party is right now. Maybe you don't feel comfortable with the right fringe of the Republican Party either. But just because they hate Trump so much, don't you think they're being forced into the arms of some real wackos?
1: Look, the way I approach this job is, I represent the district, Massachusetts 3rd, right? You're right. So many of the cities that I represent were gutted by automation. And, offshoring, I keep them in my mind's eye, right? Every time I work on an issue in Congress. And the reality is that is the very productive tension that is the House of Representatives. Everybody comes, representing the people that back home. So, of course, there are going to be a range and, diverse set of views, both within our caucus and then certainly across the entire House. What I focus on is when there's a problem that is in such dire need of us not being dysfunctional and us coming together and work on like artificial intelligence, that I go and I prioritize that work because I know how the harmful effects it could have back home if we do nothing. I work with Republicans on issues like Jay Obernolte on the Frontier Act. I work on discussion drafts so I can get all the stakeholder feedback so that we can proceed with responsible measures policy making that can actually pass, right? I'm completely mindful of the political environment that I operate in. I know I have to get 60 votes in the Senate, and I know it has to be signed by the president. And so I'm not going to waste my time. I'm going to get to work on something that can actually pass and meet the moment that we're in right now.
0: Yeah, I've had some experience with that, Lori. A stockbroker at Merrill Lynch in Boston, and we used a manufacturer's directory. This was like you weren't born, but this was in long ago. And I used to call all the Lowell and Lawrence area, and half the places I would be calling in the manufacturer's directory were closed. And it was sad. Leather goods and shoemakers and all these vibrant industries that really are the reason that the cities sprung up in the first place and why everybody had a good quality of life. They were gone. A lot of those areas where you are.
1: And Joe, that's what motivates me on artificial intelligence. I mean, Lowell and Lawrence and Haverhill, they've clawed their way back from, those mills getting gutted. And we've got research labs, we've got, advanced manufacturing coming back. The last thing that those cities can afford to see is artificial intelligence wiping out the progress that they've made. And so I think about governing. artificial intelligence sort of in sequence, right? One, we have to prevent catastrophic risk, and the federal government is uniquely suited to do that. We also have to put in a liability regime so that we incentivize safety, beyond a catastrophic risk. And then we also have to make sure that we're collecting data on who might get displaced with this technology and how to get in front of that, right? We cannot watch Lowell, Lawrence, and Haverhill risk going through another round of, you know, mills closing after we worked so hard to come back from that. And so that's really what motivates my work on artificial intelligence.
0: All right, Congresswoman, thanks. Jesuit. So you had some experience with Jesuits, I see. So that I think that's why we can talk maybe on the same. Did Georgetown have a jug, or was that just in the preps? I guess by then you do something wrong, it's worse. You don't have to stay after class. That's just in the high schools. You remember?
1: It must be.
0: Justicia sub Deo. That's where you got justice under God. You got in a lot of trouble in the Jesuit. Anyway, that's neither here nor there. Thank you for coming on today. I appreciate it.
1: Thanks for having me.
0: Okay, still to come. A look at this morning's movers outside of the banks. And then legendary investor Paul Tudor Jones will be our special guest. Squawk Box. Be right back.

0: And welcome back to Squawk Box. I'm Dominic Chu with a check on your morning movers. We're going to start with a look at UnitedHealth and Johnson & Johnson moving in opposite directions this morning after both companies posted quarterly results that beat expectations. UnitedHealth seeing three consecutive strong quarters from its turnaround plan, even as medical costs increase. Meanwhile, Johnson & Johnson CFO Joe Woke telling CNBC it did not see the growth it wanted to in its med tech businesses, and it's considering spinning off its hips and knees business next year. Those shares are dropping 2%, but UnitedHealth is up 3.5%. It's official now, by the way. Bumble is going to go private, acquired by Ithaca Holdings for $6.05 per share, or roughly $1.3 billion. Bumble shares up about 4% in the pre-market trade, spiking, you can see there today. So keep an eye on Bumble. And then, finally, shares of Galaxy Digital up 2% after Citi upgraded that stock to a buy from neutral, raised its target price to $28 from $26. It's an implied upside of roughly 36% from yesterday's close. Analysts there believe that Galaxy's data center business is central to its transformation to an infrastructure play, giving it stronger earnings potential. So keep it on Galaxy Digital up 2.5%. And for more on those and other top analyst calls of the day, head over to CNBC.com/pro for more of the detail and context around those notable upgrades and downgrades. Subscribers get all that, Andrew. I'll send things back over to you guys.
1: Dom, thank you for that. Coming up next in just a moment, legendary investor and philanthropist Paul Tudor Jones is going to be joining us live from Good Shepherd Services, which is a beneficiary of the Robin Hood Foundation. It's got its big conference coming up. We're going to talk about everything, markets, AI, fight against poverty in New York City, and more. Squawk Box coming right back with Paul Tudor Jones.

0: and they were thrilled.
1: Welcome back to Squawk Box. This morning, we are in Midtown Manhattan at Good Shepherd Services, which is a beneficiary of the Robin Hood Foundation. Join us right now in an exclusive interview is legendary investor Paul Tudor Jones. Of course, he's the founder and chief investment officer of the Tudor Investment Corporation. He's also, of course, the founder and board member of the Robin Hood Foundation, which is hosting its annual investor conference next week. You got a huge lineup, and it's great to see you. And by the way, great to be here at Good Shepherd Services, which is a foundation that Robin Hood has long supported.
2: We've supported them for over 30 years. They're kind of like the Kobe or the Shaq of not-for-profits in New York City. They serve 30,000 kids. Just a spectacular organization. I first met them. It was run by Sister Paulette. And if you met her, you would want to hug her. She was just the most brilliant, loving, warm human being. And she says she's retired, but she's not. She's still working and has new ideas. And Michelle, who runs the place now, plays catch with her all the time. So it's a great place.
1: Right. Wow.
2: Again, the best thing about this place, it believes so firmly as we do, a child's circumstance does not determine their future.
1: I want to talk philanthropy in New York City and Robin Hood and this conference as well, but I want to talk markets, if you'd indulge me,
2: sure.
1: Because we have bank earnings coming out this morning. But I was thinking back to a conversation that we had about a year ago, around this same time,
2: right.
1: And I had said something to the effect to you of, where do you think we are in the market cycle?
2: Mm-hmm.
1: And you said something to the effect of, maybe it's like 1999, but remember that the market still went up another 40% after 1999. Mm-hmm. So here we are a year later. Where do you think we really are?
2: Boy, it still feels like 1999, a two-speed market. You've got it completely, perfectly bifurcated in the sense that you have, obviously, everything that's adopting AI and everything that's not, and they're going in opposite directions. And that was pretty much the case in 1999. I'll tell you, it was so crazy. I did this conference about a week ago, and we were going through, you know, what period does this remind you of? And we're talking about 1999. So I asked everyone at the conference, I said, how many of you here were trading in 1999? There's probably 200 people there. What percent do you think were trading in 1999?
1: Oh, goodness. I'm thinking, just the way you're asking, I'm going to go with 10%.
2: It was about 20%, and I thought, oh, my gosh. Because for me, it's just so clear that, again, we're on this path that could be great short-term, but may not be so great long-term. And I just was, I forget, I guess I'm dating myself. I forget that so many people haven't lived this, but what were you doing in 1999? How old were you in 1999?
1: In 1999, I was just graduating from college. I was writing about mergers and acquisitions, the height of the boom in the M&A business for the New York Times. That's what I was doing.
2: Right.
1: And this was, it was a heck of a time.
2: So anyway, we are literally exactly like 1999 in the sense that we have kind of a two-speed economy.
1: But does that mean to you again, you know, I remember you saying this idea that the market still has 40% to run.
2: Mm-hmm.
1: Does that mean that in terms of this thing cresting, we are still years away or we're still months away? And then therefore, how do you trade that?
2: So I think that for me, the most interesting thing, and it's hard for me to see professionally much beyond December 31, because that's going to be really important, obviously, for a fund. So I'm trying to tactically think what I want to do for the rest of the year. Clearly, if you kind of just go back and look at midterm cycles, a whole variety of things, it would tell you that we should have a really, really strong fourth quarter coming out of the midterms. The market typically bottoms sometime late October, early November. And then you get the fourth quarter push. I kind of look at positioning and think that's very possible. At the same time, if I was thinking for a year from now, 2027 is going to be really, really challenging for the stock market. And I say that
1: because
2: because if I just look at the flows, and that's probably what we look at the most, it's what I look at the most, you probably got the most negative flow picture for the U.S. stock market that we've had, say, since 2002. And by that, I mean, if we sum up all the buybacks, M&A, all the positive things that has powered this market so much for the past, say, since 2009, if I sum up all those,
1: right,
2: and then I subtract from that the IPOs, secondaries, unlocks, et cetera, then you've got the certainly the most negative flow picture since 2009. So that underlying corporate support that was there year in, year out, is now really shifted when you think about the $2 trillion SpaceX, the coming Anthropic and OpenAI. It shifts the math and makes it more difficult for the market to sustain.
1: How confident, by the way, are you in the math of the valuations of some of these big AI companies? There was obviously a bit of a freak out last week as it related to OpenAI's valuation.
2: Right.
1: We have Anthropic coming up likely in November. I don't know how you think that's going to trade.
2: I think Anthropic will do well. I think OpenAI, a lot of it will rest on what Anthropic does. You know, the reason why you've seen, I think, multiple compression in that space, in the whole tech space, is because obviously with all the concerns about AI safety, and certainly with the rhetoric that's coming out of the administration, that you're going to be responsible if you make a mistake. Everyone's kind of reassessing. You can have these spectacular earnings, spectacular revenue streams, great projections. But if all of a sudden we wake up one day and a model has gone rogue, or a bad actor has used it maliciously, and you got a donut, it makes.
1: But you've been warning about that issue for a long time.
2: Right.
1: We've had you on the broadcast where I remember we started a conversation.
2: Right.
1: We were starting to go in one way, and then all of a sudden you said, no, I just was at an AI conference, and the people there genuinely, I mean, you may have been one of the first people who said that on our air in terms of the sort of true risk. How big a risk actually is it in your mind?
2: So we run three quant teams internally, and then I have another business, sports analytics, and so we've been using neural nets forever, AI, forms of AI forever. And again, the difficulty with it is that you know what the output is, but you don't know why or how you got there. That's what happens when you have billions and trillions of permutations. You don't know why we got there. And so that's why AI safety's always been a concern for me, because interpretability, what generates that outcome? If you don't know how or why it happens, it's got to be a great concern. And what I would say, I look at AI safety much the same way. I think it's exactly the same thing as border security, in the sense that if you think about border security, this nation was built on immigration. That very famous photograph, I think from the end of September, with President Trump and the 20 AI leaders all there. Of those 20, 9 are naturalized Americans. 3 are children of first-generation immigrants. So immigration is responsible for the most powerful technology, and it's driving the U.S. economy right now. So when you think about border security, we had unfettered unregulated immigration, 2020-2024. It was too much of a good thing. And the country revolted because we did not have the economic resources to deal with it, nor did we have the cultural and social desire to. So we obviously created a political path to change that. Now, intelligence, which is the basis of AI, intelligence has been the hallmark of why the U.S. has been so great, from the founding fathers to mainframes in the 60s, personal computers in the 80s, internet in the 90s, and now artificial intelligence today. So intelligence is what this country's based on. But unfettered, unregulated intelligence is not a good thing. It can actually, too much of it can be a bad thing. And 85% of Americans right now want AI regulation, and one way or another, they're going to get it politically.
1: Let me ask you about another risk.
2: Wait, can I just say one last thing?
1: Yeah.
2: The best thing that gives me the greatest hope was President Trump's appointment of Jay Clayton. Jay Clayton, I've known him for 20 years. This guy's solid. He's smart. He's going to put humanities first. If President Trump lets him do his job, oh my gosh, it will be, you can't have a better pick to help us navigate these really challenging times.
1: Now, we've known Jay. He's been a friend of the show for a long time.
2: Yeah.
1: I want to ask you about a different risk. As I was leaving the studio to come visit you, Joe and Becky and I were talking, and I don't know if you recall, when we were in Davos many years ago, right before the pandemic, you called it as an issue that we needed to focus on. And we were curious how you think about this plague situation in Russia. Is that something you think we should be focused on?
2: At the moment, it's not on my radar, but look, I'm a macro guy. You're always looking for tails, right? So I know we have a biosafety expert whose full-time job is to look at that right now. Right now, he's concerned, but he just says there's just not enough information. But there's a lot of smoke there, right? So you have to pay attention, but it's not impacted my investment strategy yet.
1: Okay, talking about macro and smoke, tell me how you're thinking about oil prices and the situation in Iran.
2: I'm long oil, bullish on oil. I think it can rally another 20 or 25 bucks.
1: But if that rallies another 20 or 25 bucks, don't you think that the equity market?
2: It'll hate it.
1: Right.
2: Absolutely, totally hate it. But I'm just saying, if something to ameliorate the situation was going to happen, it would have happened already before the midterms, right? So now, after the midterms, I assume the president has an idea of how to resolve this. And it's kind of like the sword of Damocles is sitting over the oil market post the midterms, because you've got to think, if there's a tougher way to find resolution, that might be the time that gets exercised. Again, if there was a soft way of doing it, you'd think we'd have seen
1: it
2: right now. So I think you've got to give the benefit of the doubt, short term, the upside.
1: But you think that there's a good chance that the situation in the Middle East gets resolved in the next couple of months? Or do you think this is something that's going to extend out past even the Trump administration?
2: No, I assume the president has a plan post the election. Again, I don't know.
1: Right.
2: I'm not privy to it, but I assume that he has a plan, because clearly what's going on is untenable. It's not sustainable, I don't think, in the long run.
1: Let me ask you separately just about interest rates.
2: Right.
1: Because that's the other big issue. We're living with $40 trillion of debt on our books. Where do you think interest rates go this year? What do you think happens next year?
2: So Julius Caesar, I'm sure you remember Shakespeare's Julius Caesar, where Mark Antony, after Caesar gets assassinated, says, "Cry havoc, let loose the dogs of war, let slip the dogs of war." And I kind of feel like that's what's going on in the debt markets right now, in the sense that the hyperscaler and the AI-related issuance, it's up 50% since 2000, corporate issuance up 50% since 2022. And in a global debt market that's already being crowded by sovereign debt, I think the corporate issuance is the tipping point. And I kind of feel like it's possible that sovereign debt is in play. Possible.
1: When you say in play.
2: Well, meaning that we're going to go to final resolution on these unsustainable fiscal deficits.
1: And what does final resolution look like?
2: Well, final resolution means that something breaks, that fixed income market at some point in time says, I can't take it anymore. And you get prices that are so unsustainable, they break the stock market. I had an interesting conversation with a House, with the Senate Majority Leader, who I'll leave unnamed, one of the parties,
1: okay,
2: about 8 or 10 years ago. He said, listen, I can just tell you right now, we're never going to fix these deficits until the market makes us to. It's going to be just like 2008 and TARP. So that's the reality. No politician's going to voluntarily raise taxes or cut spending. They're going to be forced to. And the only question is are we now at that tipping point where the market's about to do that? And if you put a gun to my head, I'd say 60-40, we're down that path.
1: 60-40, we're down that path.
2: We're down that path.
1: But does that mean it has to happen tomorrow, or does that mean it's a year or two out?
2: If you'd asked me in 1994, right, I would have said it's going to happen next year. So I've been thinking about this for way too long, and yet it seems like we always expand what investors will tolerate. I mean, look at what debt to GDP did in Japan. So, yes, maybe the markets will continue to kick the can down the road. I think what's different this time is the combination of the AI-related issuance. It's going to be something like 3.6% of GDP if these forecasts are met. So that's 50% more than railroads, triple that of highways, telecoms, the other big infrastructure build-outs in history. So that competition between AI build-out and sovereigns, it may take us to the tipping point. And then again, now that we've elevated interest rates by 100 basis points, if you just take the CBO baseline from last year, you've got to add $120 billion to the deficit because of the 100 basis point jump in interest
1: rates. So if you're Kevin Warsh, though, what do you do?
2: Ooh, I'm so happy I'm not in his position. Historically, what happens is that you have the central bank become fiscally dominated and they inflate their way out of it, which is what Japan has done. Kevin, I think, is cut from a different path. I think he won't do that. And I think that's why I'm saying it's going to be challenging. It's going to be really challenging, and the possibility of something breaking down the road, and particularly when I look at how the flow picture's shifted. Right. If you think about it, we've seen what the hyperscaler issuance in the debt markets had done to corporate prices, corporate bond prices, right? Now, all of a sudden, we're getting that same issuance, but in the equity markets, right? SpaceX, OpenAI, Anthropic. Is there going to be a crowding out effect there? Is that going to create a bear market in 27? I'm sure 27, some point, I'll be short the whole year. There's little
1: doubt.
2: You'll
1: be short the whole year?
2: Oh, well, again, if I go back to 2000.
1: Yeah.
2: You remember it.
1: Yeah.
2: If I go back to 2000, so you had all this issuance, all these IPOs in 98 and 99. And really 2000, 2001, 2002, those were the easiest years to be short because you kept having these unlocks that just kept adding supply to the market. And I've got to think that on these unlocks, we all say, oh, we're not going to sell that. We're going to hold that. We're not going to sell that. If my net worth was tied up in something where I had no visibility, see, that's the reason, again, why I think you're seeing all the multiple compression. When you have no visibility in what future, forget earnings, what our business is going to look like because of the rapidly evolving landscape because of AI, then again, you got to wonder. I think these guys, I would certainly diversify. I'd want to reduce my position. I think you'll see a lot of that stock being sold.
1: What have you been doing right now, I ask, because I think last May you were talking about buying a lot of the hyperscalers and buying a lot of the AI-related tech stocks. Still there?
2: At this moment, no. Again, for me, the tactical professional question is, are we going to get the fourth quarter run for the Roses right. after these midterms? Are we, and maybe after Anthropic comes, are we going to get just the craziness that we typically see in December and January? And I'd say right now, that's kind of my playbook.
1: Right.
2: Short-term weakness, intermediate-term strength into year-end, and then 27 is going to be really interesting.
1: If you're that worried, what do you think about the tools that Treasury Secretary Bessent has or doesn't have? And the reason I ask is he's talked about being the House. He's talked about the buybacks or buying back treasuries. I don't know if you think that that can actually make a difference. Folks like Sam Druckenmiller have right. suggested that's a bad idea.
2: Right. So, well, first of all, Scott's really smart, knows markets probably better than any Treasury Secretary we've ever had. I do think it's a lot like the intervention with the Bank of Japan and the yen, in the sense that they kept coming with intervention, new ideas, but it wasn't dealing with the structural issues that Japan had. So there's no doubt in my mind that if, let's say yields were going to be substantially higher down the road, if we just took that as a given, and let's assume that Secretary Bessent is going to try to do everything he can to stop that, I think his interventions will have short-term salutary effects. But in the long run, the only way you're really going to change the ultimate right. path of Treasury prices is to fix the deficit. Right. Right now, I mean, again, if I just take CBO projections and I add in the 100 basis points that we've had a rise in yields, we go from a what was projected to be a 6.5% deficit in 2036 to 8 now. Right. So it's, you know, like Herbert Stein said, if something can't go up forever, it doesn't.
1: I mentioned Scott Bessent. I also mentioned Stan Druckenmiller. Those are two, but just two, of the folks headlining this remarkable conference you have coming up in about a week. Tell us about it.
2: Well, it's one of our best lineups ever. We have Dina Powell, who's now
1: at Meta, President Meta.
2: So I'm going to interview her. I haven't seen her in a long time. But I'm very excited to meta her again. I can't wait to talk to her about AI. I'm interviewing Stan, so that'll be 45 minutes of listening to his laconic answers. But he's always unbelievably interesting. And then we've got Steve Cohen, and we've got David Einhorn, and we've got Philip LaFont. It's going to be really good. And if you want to do good in New York City, what a better way than buying a ticket or just giving to Robin Hood? The thing that's going on in New York right now.
1: Yeah, what do you think about what's going on in New York right now? Let's talk about that.
2: Well, can I just say the biggest problem we've got is that you have extreme wealth making a new all-time high. At the same time, poverty in New York is making an all-time new high. Even in this economy, our poverty rate is the highest it's been since we've been tracking it at Robin Hood, and that's before there's a recession. So that's the gap that we need to close. That really is the gap that we need to close. We've gotten so good as a society at measuring prosperity by net worth. You know, all you see is, who's worth $150 billion, who's worth a trillion, et cetera. But it doesn't talk about the prosperity of the heart. And the only way that you're going to increase that wealth is not by what you keep. It's by what you give. So we're trying to close that gap between extreme wealth and between extreme poverty. And New York City's got the highest poverty rate, twice the national average. So it's really important. And I'll tell you, I think if I just look, and another great example would be, what is overall giving done in America? So since 2020, household wealth has almost doubled from $100 trillion to $109 trillion. Charitable giving as a percentage of that has actually dropped from 0.5 to 0.38. And that's just, it's un-American. This country was built on volunteerism, that we're number one in the world. So I think if you really are a patriot, if you believe in capital and free markets, you got to give back.
1: Paul Tudor Jones, thank you for the conversation and thank you for giving back. We always appreciate talking to you. We wish you a lot of luck with the conference next week and so much more. So thank you.
2: Thanks so much.
1: Appreciate it. Thank you. Guys, back to you.
0: Andrew, that was fascinating. We've been sitting here talking about everything that he had to say. And thank you. Thank you both for that conversation. In the meantime, breaking on Squawk Box this morning, bank earnings, J.P. Morgan missing estimates but raising guidance on net interest income, Goldman Sachs posting its second highest quarterly net revenue ever, Citigroup beating estimates. The picture was mixed for Wells Fargo. You just heard investor Paul Tudor Jones saying this period for the markets reminds him very much of 1999 before the internet bust. He talked a lot about what he sees happening in the bond market and beyond. And also a big change for BlackRock as the investing giant cut its rating on U.S. equities to neutral from overweight and updated treasuries to overweight from neutral because of surging bond yields that they've seen there.
3: All right. I think we're going to go early. I like when we get off a little bit early. Did we show the 10-year? I hate to give 5 seconds.

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1: Good Tuesday morning. Welcome to Squawk on the Street. I'm Carl Quintanilla with Jim Cramer, David Faber at Post 9 of the New York Stock Exchange. That early morning wobble for some of the banks has proven to be short-lived. Most of the names that reported today are positive. Wells is the exception. Memory, though, under pressure. The cost be down 5.5 overnight. Some weakness in crude, although we've now tied 2022 for the most calendar days in a year, with gasoline averaging above $4 a gallon. Our roadmap begins with the banks kicking off a busy week of earnings. We'll break down the numbers from JPM, Wells, Goldman, and Citi.
2: Plus another earnings mover we're keeping an eye on, United Health. It's the top performer on the S&P pre-market. The company's earnings did top estimates. It also hiked its outlook for profits. And Meta, releasing its latest AI model. It is called Muse Wonder. And it says it is very close

0: Let's get right to the banks here. We worked our way through a few since the early morning hours with Leslie Picker's help. Jim, Goldman the star here today?
1: Yeah, look, Goldman showed you what kind of balance it has. It is not an IPO and M&A shop. It's a wealth management shop. It's a shop to be able to does they do a lot of different things to facilitate trading and to issue a lot of bonds. Plus, they do have Anthropic, which will be great. They'll have some OpenAI. They'll have SpaceX. So, look, I think that this is a ratification of what they're seeing. David Solomon tell you we're buying back a huge amount of stock. This is a great opportunity. I think they found, David, that their multiple was regarded as being a little bit too low versus what the marketplace was seeing.
2: Yeah, well, as we pointed out, all of the big bank stocks have been down sharply, right, dramatically over, let's call it, the last, I don't know, 6 weeks, mm-hmm. couple of months. With the rise in rates in particular, and also some questions about the so-called pipeline.
1: Right.
2: And I know Jamie Dimon had some comments on that as well on the J.P. Morgan conference call that we'll share with you most likely as well. But, yeah, I mean, you know, for the highlights for Goldman Sachs, record revenue, right, up 23% year over year, although down 8% quarter to quarter, Jim.
1: Look, if the stock were at 1,200, it'd be very easy. I'd say, I want you to short it till the cows come home. But when you have a stock that's at 893, it sells at 12, 13 times multiple, it does seem an opportunity. I mean, everything at a price, and Goldman would be the first one to say everything at a price. The fact is their stock overshot how badly things are, and people betting that there was nothing else going on except for IPOs, and that the Aura deal was defining Goldman. And I think that's rather amazing. It'd be like Fitbit defining Goldman. Like,
2: what do you mean? A delayed IPO?
1: Yeah. I'm just using that as a metaphor.
2: Right. No, I understand. I mean, book value per share there is $372, right? So that just gives you a sense. It is trading at a nice multiple of its book value.
1: Right.
2: I think as opposed to Citi, which, as we pointed out many times, 115 is book value.
1: Well, getting closer and closer because she's doing such a good job. And I thought Goldman was not a layup necessarily, but a sense that, we have many different businesses. We've always had many different businesses. And wealth management, by the way, has come on very strong. That was not a great business during the years I was there. And after, it was an afterthought. It's no longer an afterthought. It's a big cash generator. Citi had a quarter last time that people didn't like. And it's almost like that they're small enough that they can figure out what they want to do. I am going to take issue with Wells Fargo.
0: Yeah, let's do the one revenue miss that we really got. Although, you know, debit card up 8, credit cards up 12, charge-offs are low, delinquencies really aren't trending in a bad direction.
1: Nope, expenses were terrific. He delivered the net interest income. He delivered NIM. He missed net interest income a little bit. He's moving up in the tables. I don't think that people understand the narrative, which is that he's buying back a lot of stock. He thinks the stock is very cheap. He's trying to change the company. He thought that people felt if they got net interest margin where they wanted, it would matter. The expenses are coming down dramatically. It has become a hated stock.
2: Why is that then, Jim?
1: You know, I've mulled that over, and I think that there's a sense of who the hell are they? Who are they? What are they? What do they stand for? What are they trying to accomplish? And I'd come back and say, they're moving up in all the tables. The answer is that they were a really bad bank, and it took a long time to recover, but now it's doing very, very well. And I think the people at the end of the day will say, you know, why did I sell it at 80? Why did I sell it at 80? It just wasn't worth selling at 80. We were talking the other day about the price-earnings multiple, and you get a price-earnings multiple of a Wells Fargo, it's 11. I don't expect it to get the price-earnings multiple that it had when Warren Buffett decided, you know what, I'm taking a big stand. But this presumes that Charlie Scharf, frankly, doesn't know what he's doing. And I would say that's something that I have never made a lot of money betting.
2: No, that seems highly unlikely. You know, we do like to look at the return on equity at Wells. Right. It was 13.8%. To put it in perspective, Goldman Sachs's was 17%. 18.7%, excuse me. And J.P. Morgan's was 17%. That's return on equity. And, of course, as has always been the case, Citi is at the low end. Is in double digits
1: at
2: 10.1%.
1: Yes, now, how about the fact that J.P. Morgan can do no right for the first 4 minutes and then can do no wrong for the rest of the day?
0: Yeah.
1: The initial Mike Mayo was some interesting analysis about how there was some money that people didn't initially understand that.
0: Well, we did have the FIC down 4 was a slight miss, but then they whipped right around and tweaked higher NII guidance for the full year.
1: Yeah, I mean, if

0: again, I mean, what's happened is that we've got this metric. Charlie told me something that I think people should realize.
1: Charlie Scharf. Yes.
0: Josh, I'm sorry.
1: CEO of Wells Fargo.
0: Yes. Said we do well in a higher rate environment, bring it on. Now, I like that because we're going to have a higher rate environment. You don't have to bring it on. It's going to happen. And I don't understand a world where the guy who's probably best set up for higher rates, his stock is down. But you know what? I think his stock trades erratically. And I think that it's been a not understanding ever since the cap was taken off. People said, well, this is going to be Charlie's time. Next year should be good for money coming in. But the group is good.
1: Yeah. And the big banks. We haven't heard from Bank of America yet.
0: And that'll be fine. Bank of America will be a cent, a penny better.
1: Yeah.
0: And there's going to be a very good health in the consumer. They did a lot of good stuff in technology. The underwriting was very good. The international was good. I read the quarter. No, I didn't, but that's what they delivered. Why not just say what happens? Is that bothersome? I mean, I'm not Carnac, but I mean, that's what Bank of America delivers.
1: What?
0: Bank of America, I just gave you what I think Bank of America is going to deliver.
1: Oh, you did?
0: Yeah, it was kind of like...
1: Oh, I didn't.
0: Yeah.
1: I was just trying to look here.
0: No, they didn't report. I'm just telling you.
1: Right. I always like to point out J.P. Morgan, just the size of the institution is always worth mentioning. Its market value obviously does reflect that. It's some almost $900 billion, so far above so many of these other banks that all... I mean, Bank of America, and then they all congregate around the $250 billion market value number. But that's, of course, because in a quarter they're earning $15 billion, and everybody else is earning closer to $5
0: billion. Right.
1: Important to point out, this is by far the largest financial institution we have.
0: Right, and I think people just
1: J.P.
0: say...
1: Morgan.
0: It's
1: so enormous and into so many different things, it's almost hard to...
0: Which is another reason
1: why we do want to hear from Jamie Dimon on the call, which I believe is still going on.
0: Are you concerned that Jamie Dimon will express concerns that maybe transcend the common stock?
1: Well, he can do that. Of course, we've chided him in the past for his weather forecasts that always haven't ended up being correct. I don't know. I'm looking quickly through some of the things he said here, but it doesn't appear that that's the case yet, but I don't want to get ahead of myself. That's just from the earnings release.
0: It's become, Carl, one of those stories where no one ever got hurt owning J.P. Morgan. It's kind of like when you're doing a portfolio analysis, an individual comes in, say, oh, well, what do you have in the financials? I say, we have J.P. Morgan. I say, oh, good. It's become the least controversial name in the group. And I think that is, when a stock was down, That's the one to go to. I did not go to it because I have Goldman. Goldman's one of my largest positions. And I think Goldman was probably and still is the cheapest. I like Goldman here, but relative to growth. And I think that Goldman's going to have a terrific day.
2: Right. You prefer, at this point, Goldman over JPM?
0: Yes, I do, because I think that David Solomon and his team chronically undervalued because they're just pegged to M&A, pegged to IPOs. And yet that's quite false. One of the great things about Goldman is wherever there's most money being made is what they're pegged to. And they pivot constantly. They have a lot of really smart people who look at their numbers 5 or 6 times a day and say, look, we got to pivot right now to Japanese IPOs. And the other guys are saying, hey, what's going on? How's the day going? Let's go have a beer at Morgan's. And Goldman is, all right, I want right now, everyone who's working in Singapore, I want you to switch to German. That's what works.
1: I did want to highlight a couple of things. We got a transcript here. Of course, it's ongoing of Jamie Dimon's comments. But, you know, there is so much question around the need. You've raised this so many times for capital, given the enormous capex needed for the AI build out in particular. And you heard with Andrew in terms of the concerns there as well. Paul Tudor Jones, thank you. About crowding out of the U.S. Treasury market even, or raising rates as a result of all of those demands. Jamie Dimon did say, I'm not going to give you very specific stuff, but we are tightening up a little bit on credit.
0: Right.
1: But that's kind of interesting. I think some of the credit terms gotten a little bit loose. You've heard us talk about that before. Other people, a little too much pick, that is pay in kind, a little too weak on the covenants, a little too much priming good assets, a little too pushing on that. He says we don't have to chase that kind of stuff anymore.
0: So
1: interesting on the credit side from Dimon.
0: But am I speaking to David Solomon? One of the things that I really like to hear and I'm glad about is, you know, this two-way market in compute, it's going to be there. And it's interesting enough that last night there was a squib about Mark Zuckerberg saying how long is H100s from NVIDIA last. Now, I know right now, if there's a stock that's more hated than NVIDIA, I mean, maybe Seagate. But the fact is, if they get a two-way market going, then you're going to see how little depreciation there's really been on these. Sometimes there's been appreciation. And the value of these is going to make it so that's going to be a very good asset.
2: I mean, it's not quite the same story, but there are advancements reportedly being made in some chip architecture. That's why memory has been so horrible. And by the way, chips as a group are down 6 days in a row. That's the longest of the year.
0: Okay, so I've done a lot of work on it. Six is not unusual, and for the most part, when you get six, you tend to get a rally. However, there have been some serious periods. That's 5 days, 6.77 is an average when you get a turn. But there are some periods. 2001, 10 days, down 33%. 2006, 9 days, down 8. 2001, again, down 25 after 8 days. 2002, down 21. There are at least 1, 2, 3, 4, 5, 6, 7, 8, 9, 10, 11, 12, 13, 14, 15 times that it fell 12 or more. So as much as I like those stocks, as much as I think they're oversold, be aware that historically
2: it can go on.
0: It can go on.
2: What was your prompt to get this? What did you ask? You said, what happens
0: what
2: when?
0: No, you see, I asked a very specific prompt. I said, Zach, how are we doing here on the SMH? It's really interesting. It comes up. It says, Zach, how are we doing?
1: Zach's his actual real person.
0: Right.
1: Not like Claude.
0: I think the numbers are very
1: who's not yet a real person.
0: No.
1: Although some Anthropic may believe that Claude does have consciousness.
0: No, Claude's feeling bad because of the stuff that Zuckerberg's pumping out.
3: Yes.
0: Well,
1: we got to get to that. We got to get to Anthropic's latest warning. Of course, there's one every day now about the self-replication that's going to take place in your Android TV.
0: Absolutely. But I will tell you, since 2025, five down days, except for one, you've caught a bottom. And the selling that is going on is so heavily shorted, it's hysterical. It's hysterical because, you got Micron at five times next year. You got SK Hynix at four times, 4.5 times next year. You want to sell them? Go ahead. I'm not sending any invitations to funerals.
2: That's going to get us to what Hawk Tan said about memory.
0: Hawk.
2: And the next few.
0: Hawk had to go. I thought Hawk was on the team.
2: We will get to Meta. We'll get to Apple, DPZ, J&J, UNH, ACI, all in a minute.

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1: Apple just unveiled its new lineup of smart home hardware products this morning. Take a look.
2: You promised French toast, bro.
3: I'm not your bro, bro.
2: Promises were made, Vincent.
3: Fine.
4: Hey, Siri, find the French toast recipe that Mom sent.
5: I found a message from Mom with a link to a French toast recipe from Taste of Home.
1: It's called HomeView. Recognizes users by their face. Got a new version of Siri AI, Jim.
6: Yeah, look, I've been using Siri pretty consistently. I think Siri's gotten better as it is, but this takes it to another level. Would I want this? I think that it's you want to settle for whether the intrusion versus whatever convenience. Yeah, David, I Alexa hears everything I have to say, and Alexa does not necessarily produce anything that is all that coherent. I find Alexa to be disappointing, but I still use it.
7: Yeah,
6: this could be a change.
7: It could be, but when it comes to sort of personal assistance, so to speak, or what we now call agents, I think Meta and Muse have caught the attention most, and certainly in the stock market, and that is only going to proliferate. And I would expect we'll see many different entrants from all the different players in terms of personal agents. I don't know if they're going to help you make French toast or not in the morning, but they might.
6: Right. Well, look, some of these have a bit of a, you know, kind of excitement about them. And you say, listen, that's something different in the kitchen rather than just having them listen to you and have a picture of Tide when you said I need Cascade. I don't find this to be an ad machine the way I feel, unfortunately, that from Alexa. And Alexa, I would love to be able to press a button which says, you know, I want to have a private conversation, Alexa, stop it. Versus Siri, where I can say, listen, how many yards did Josh just crush it last night? And I think it would have what I wanted. So be aware that it's going to be exciting for people, but it's a little bit prurient. And I don't think prurient makes it. This is a duo story, okay?
1: You're really into the duo, and we'll start to talk about it more after Friday.
6: This T-Mobile, I understand T-Mobile deal that you can get at Costco.
7: Wait, a T-Mobile deal you can get at Costco for a duo?
6: Yeah.
7: Okay, just making sure I heard you right.
6: Yeah, well, those of us who shop and...
7: Apparently what you really want to buy at Costco is wine.
6: Well, they're not allowed to here. That's only
7: in New York.
6: It's a West Coast phenomenon. Yeah. Now, they are the second largest after Total Wine
1: in
6: the world.
1: Indeed.
6: But Total Wine's about $9 billion. They're about $4.5 billion. They do have their own Cheetos compare, which I think is pretty good, frankly. But I just point out, David, that this could be fun. I think you're right about Meta. But I want an Alexa, whatever this is, that is actually coherent and doesn't pronounce names wrong and has some sensitive. You know, I don't want
7: to
6: hear
7: when it comes to Apple.
6: What
7: was this thing called again?
1: The Vision Pro?
7: Thank you. Yeah.
6: Oh, God. You know.
1: You were excited about that for a little bit.
7: Oh, he was. He was very excited about that Vision Pro.
1: Well, I'll tell you what, at 344, that would be a new closing high for Apple today. We'll see if we get there.
6: Alarms duo. Now, look, and by the way, what I meant was at Costco that you can get a good T-Mobile deal for an Apple, not that T-Mobile is going to merge with with Starlink. Is that what you were thinking of saying?
7: No, I didn't think that at all. You didn't say that. You made it clear. I just was trying to understand the process by which you get a T-Mobile phone at Costco and then it's a duo. And
1: By the way, we do have a downgrade of AT&T on some of that Starlink stuff. We'll get to that. Mad Dash and the opening bell in a couple of minutes.

0: full swing, your course starts here.
1: All right, let's get to a mad dash with Jim. We got, 6 minutes before we get started with an opening bell here at the New York Stock Exchange. Want to talk a little VF Corp?
2: Yes, I do want to start by saying, David, this is the kind of Mayfly name. Remember the Mayfly? They don't really have a lot of... You can't play them very effectively because they don't last very long.
1: Right.
2: But, and I'm being facetious, but it's a $6 billion company. But you see, if a $6 billion company goes from here to here, they take that at the bank. They don't say, you know what, I looked at that. You didn't make that with Meta. Right. I'm not taking that money.
1: No, it's money is money.
2: I don't know what else to say.
1: Yeah, I think that, we can end the segment right there.
2: Right. Okay,
1: like
2: so
1: that? Yeah.
2: I've been waiting for Bracken Darrell, who's this great CEO, turn around Logitech, to turn around VF Corp, but he's been hurt by Vans, which is this big brand that has been the fulcrum. And it looks like they've stabilized. Now, where did I get that? Piper Sandler does this amazing teen survey, and I devour it because if you have a significant change, a delta, it can really make all the difference. And we got it today. And I think that if Vans changes, you're going to see all the great things that Bracken Darrell's going to do. And this one is a buy because okay. It looks like the bleed is over in Vans.
1: You believe that?
2: I do believe it because I believe in the Piper Teen Survey.
1: Okay.
2: And
1: turnarounds are tough. I know he's
2: been struggling.
1: He's been, yes,
2: I
1: it's
2: mean,
1: been a while
2: yeah,
1: now.
2: Yeah, I know. But I think that the turn is at hand. And it's 16-17. It's a good buy.
1: Okay. We got an opening bell 5 minutes from now. Won't go anywhere.

0: still feels like 1999, a two-speed market. You've got it completely, perfectly bifurcated in the sense that you have, obviously, everything that's adopting AI and everything that's not, and they're going in opposite directions. And that was pretty much the case in 1999.
1: Paul Tudor Jones on Squawk this morning talking to Andrew, sort of reiterating his fears that there's an analog here to 99. He did say, Jim, we might get a good push into December 31st.
2: He did say that in 1999, those of us have been through it, including Paul, we all obviously respect him, know that we did have companies that were fly-by-night. There were 330 that didn't make any money at all. Many of them didn't have any revenue. These kinds of companies that we're seeing now, when you have a Micron of 5x earnings, well, maybe, of course, their earnings could fall apart. But we take a look at what happened with Meta, and suddenly they had a new product with the balance sheet. Not great, but not what we would think if they start making money. Microsoft doing quite well. David, I'm just saying that the analogy to 1999 must be blocked. Does not hold up under close scrutiny.
3: Okay. I'll accept that.
2: There are other eras where we have seen we're seeing that are going up or anything other than America's best. Maybe they push through 27, then we take another look. But the 99, what that says is if you're an individual investor, you better get the hell out of this market right now. You should sell everything. I have spent my life trying to make it so that doesn't happen because the returns have been so extraordinary. But when I listen to him, I say, you know what? If I was a hedge fund, I should short. If I'm an individual, what am I thinking? And that's not right.
1: Yeah, I think that was his broader point about diversification. Certainly credit is re-rating faster than equities. We can talk more about that.
2: Right. I mean, look, by the way, a few months ago, we were worried about every single software company and what would happen to them because they had been rolled up in private equity. We had Thoma Bravo. Well, no, those were the ones to be in.
1: Yeah. Opening bell here at the big board on Wall Street this morning. It's Movado Group celebrating 25 years, mm-hmm. 145 years of its Swiss watchmaking heritage. At the NASDAQ in Times Square, it's Tyra Biosciences, developing treatments for oncology and genetically defined conditions. At SIBO in Chicago, it's the Lynn Sage Breast Cancer Foundation to mark Breast Cancer Awareness Month. That nonprofit has invested more than $50 million in breast cancer research, education, and clinical trials since 85. Kind of would be a nice transition, Jim, to J&J, where MedTech did disappoint a bit.
2: Yeah, look, I think at J&J, I told club members, I said, listen, the day that reports, it tends not to have the true reflection of the power of J&J. And what's the power of J&J? That they have so many different divisions that are working right, that when you sell it, you end up like a buzzsaw, where you sold it off of MedTech, which they would tell you is disappointing, without revealing that they've got more drugs in the pipeline that could be blockbusters than any that they have almost no loss of exclusivity for a long time, that they might have an Icotide, one of the greatest performing stocks of all time, drugs of all time. And they'll address what's happening with MedTech. A lot of it's in an acquisition they call it a Via Med. They also have problems with governments around the world, which are strapped a little bit more than we thought. So how do I feel about J&J? Same as I've always felt about J&J. Let it settle, buy some. It's been one of the greatest performers of all time. It's a dividend king. And it has historically done very poorly today.
3: Yeah. Staying in the broader healthcare universe, United Healthcare, of course, the largest private insurer, and as our viewers well know, had fallen on very hard times some time back. You can take a look. You can see if we go back a couple of years, but a good quarter.
2: Yeah.
3: Obviously, Stephen Helmsley, who was formerly the CEO, came back, and they are doing a better job on the key thing, which is managing that medical care ratio. It was 88.4%, and what they say is that reflects improved medical cost management, benefit and pricing alignment, and care delivery enhancements. And the operating cost ratio of 12.8% also reflecting ongoing investments, they say, in operations, consumer and clinician experiences. and on from there, Jim. You've made a point of saying that Helmsy's a serious guy.
2: And yeah, he's rigorous. And yeah. By the way, it's the tail. You got great tailwinds here. You managed the terrific with the four on the ratings. CBS did not do as well, but David Joyner still, the stock was up $3 when they announced the raise. This is the group that people like right now. Carl, I remember there were periods of outperformance in this group that lasted forever, and then, frankly, Helmsley left, and everyone kind of lost their way. Well, it's the right group now. I'm not saying you should just come in and buy up 10. I am saying that it's the right group, and it's got extraordinary performance. I believe CBS, by the way.
1: Well, I'll tell you what, between that and Goldman, that's the reason for the split here between the Dow and the S&P. JPM as well.
2: Yeah, look, I mean, Goldman's an odd animal. I remember once that when I was working, there was this business was killing it in muni bonds that were backed up by AAAs in the Puerto Rican drugs. And it was just crushed, and we were, like, doing it. And then one day they had a bad quarter. So I went down to the 27th floor to see how they were doing it. It was empty. They cleaned them out because they were dead wood. Now, it was interesting. I did not use that term. That was management's term. I thought I was a little more feeling. I said, boy, these guys are losers. No, Jim, they're dead wood. And it was kind of,
1: We haven't really touched on Kroger. Going to cut 3,000 corporate jobs over the next 3 years. That's more than a third of their corporate workforce, Jim. Greg Foran. Between that and the ACI, not just their comps at ACI.
2: They should have been able to get
1: this lawsuit.
3: The lawsuit, $8 billion they're seeking Albertsons for, of course, the dissolution of that deal, which we talked about for so long in terms of the antitrust implications, which did ultimately come to bear and stop the deal.
2: Right. Same time it turned out this is Walmart and Amazon and Costco's time, and these guys needed to scale.
3: It was an interesting market definition. There's no doubt about that. But Albertsons wants a lot of money.
2: I hope that they do okay. I hope that they can get back in the business. But I do know that when I speak to Costco, they're going to hold the line on prices. Walmart hold the line on prices. And I don't even know what Amazon's doing, but I got to tell you, when you go on Amazon, there isn't anything that I see anywhere else that's not cheaper than Amazon.
1: Yeah. No, I know. Albertson's comps almost a full point lower, negative, and then they pull the guide just sort of as they do this business review.
2: Yeah, that was disconcerting. By the way, Costco and the re-ups have been questioned. It turned out that the problems with Costco were that they had brought in this huge inflection of Gen Z people. Not all of them went to the store, but the numbers have turned up.
3: You're talking about the re-ups and membership.
2: Yes.
3: Yeah.
2: Look, you got a 42 times earnings situation. Nobody wants a 42 times earnings. They prefer to have a TJX, which got at one point was down to 20 times earnings. And TJX is a very good company. That one's starting to make a big comeback. As is Walmart. These are value stores.
3: Although you look at the year performance of many of these stocks, and it's not much to speak of.
2: No, these are bounce
3: really
2: backs.
3: Is not.
2: But, David, I think you just raised a good point. When you look at the year performance now that the semiconductors have come down, like, Jesus, it's just not a lot of good.
3: No.
2: It's kind of getting to be a bad year with the average at an all-time
3: high. Well, we've talked about the fact that many stocks, and not to mention groups, are in a bear market.
2: Yes.
3: Are down at least 20% from their highs.
2: Right. Then periodically you have a Microsoft because the software stocks came back, or you'll have a Meta because they're developing some new tool. And because they're so large, their moves obscure a lot of pain. There's a lot of pain.
3: There is. You know, you speak about new tools and you talk about Meta. The shares of which are actually down fractionally this morning, but of course have had a great rally of late on the introduction of their Muse AI agent. I raise that because I talked about this yesterday as well, you know, what Muse and or other agents, Instinct, and any number of others that will be coming, if not here yet, will be able to do for people in terms of allowing them to do transactions. And if you give them access to your bank account, what do they do? This has become a key question because, of course, let's say they make a transfer in error. It's not their liability. The customer is then told, well, go deal with your bank. Sorry about that. And then it's the bank's problem. And I mention this because on the conference call this morning at J.P. Morgan, Jamie Dimon was asked about AI agents and liability And he certainly indicated they're not going to allow the agents onto their platform, at least, with as a result of those concerns. Take a listen.
4: There is a defensive side, which is you got to make sure our customers aren't hurt by it. And so that is of concern. But that's, think of that as an AI agentic concern, which is heightened because, you know, you don't want rogue agents, and there could be thousands of them. And so we've always been literally on the side of the client. But if people are using them, they should understand the risk. There's a liability transfer. They should understand there's a liability transfer. If that is being misused, they should understand it's being misused. So we have to make sure we protect our customer in the right kind of way. So we're building tools to do that too. In the meantime, we're not going to allow just any agent to come, you know, outside agent to come in inside the company because that's just too risky for clients and for JP Morgan.
2: That's why I believe that we're not going to see this wholesale. Let's get out of this one because it yields 3.25% and go into 3.75%.
3: Well, that's another thing.
2: Jamie Dimon is telling you what the hell you for half you're going to like go.
3: That's another thing we've raised, which is this idea that these agents are going to be able to introduce efficiencies for people that allow them to move quickly or deposited funds where they're not getting a return into higher yielding instruments. But overall, I think what the bank CEOs are going to tell you is it's too much liability right now until we make sure we can protect ourselves and our clients, our customers. They don't want these agents on their platforms.
2: Yeah, and I don't think people realize that the productivity gains that news can give you are productivity gains that are much more suited for the 200 million small businesses than they are for individuals who don't get up each morning and say, you know what, I'd like to be able to pick up another $135 by switching to the First National Bank of, I don't know.
1: Although, I mean, what they offer on checking or money markets or CDs is like its core tenet of banking marketing, right?
2: Well, yeah. The banks make a lot of money. Watch Schwab this week.
1: Yeah.
2: I bet you they're gonna
1: we're going to get earnings out of Schwab.
2: I think Schwab's going to have good numbers. I think that they've been able to figure out that if some people want to switch to having some money in a market where they weren't, it'll be done. I just don't think people are that aware, but they're getting more aware. But what I care much more about in terms of what people are doing is what my favorite Hock Tan said this morning.
1: Yes.
2: A lot of investors have no clue what they're investing in. They're set very extreme expectations, only to find that it's almost like they are in a casino. I was looking for Paul Tudor Jones to say this. I was not looking for Hock Tan, the CEO of
1: Broadcom. I think the context of that quote is investors, he argued, who were selling on short-term data
2: points.
1: That's
2: true. But I just think that when I hear casino, everybody gets mad about casino. And I do think that I don't like the term. I think the term I like is that there are a lot of investors who are traders, and that enthusiasm to trade is going to leave them, I think, with a lot less money than they have.
1: The other thing he said, Jim, he suggested that memory shortages could ease in a year. Western Digi is down 20% in a month.
2: Right, but I mean, Western Digi did not put a lot of money in, and Western Digi is not known as an innovator. Micron has told me, listen, 28, and they have these long-term agreements that actually pretty much put them in a situation where they are in what the old natural gas companies in the 80s were. It's take or pay, partner. And take or pay means that Micron, you can build a model. Now, does that mean Micron's going to go up? I'm not in. You know, I have eyes. Chinese memory warning. Well, tomorrow will be, there is a neo cloud company that's based in Bolivia that handles most of northern South America, and it was supposed to come at $50 trillion. I mean, this has to end. I'm not going to sell a group because there's some neocloud that I never heard of that was mispriced on the Australian market, or that someone I really respect, Blackstone, saying that these things are all wrong. I mean, Code 2 was supposed to come in on that, by the way.
1: You're referring to Firmus in Australia, and I think you're referring to AirTrunk in Singapore.
2: Yes. I mean, look, there was a time when everyone wanted nuclear power, and suddenly they brought a company called Fermi, and it was much more of a business plan. I am not going to... that Blackstone's fine.
3: Yeah, Blackstone's fine. It's not a Blackstone-related thing.
2: I'm just
3: thing,
2: saying that, I mean, when I begin to worry about a hyperscale that I've never heard of, then I should say to myself, well, maybe people are a little bit too nervous. There are too many related to Bitcoin neoclouds to keep track of. And I don't want to own any of those.
1: Yeah.
2: They, to me, feel like you're in a casino. So, a lot of people come on and talk about them, and I'm like, guys, guys, I'm sorry. Where's the clicker? I got to turn it off. I want to put on whatever baseball game is on right now.
1: So you don't think CoreWeave deserves to be at a two-month low?
2: No, CoreWeave's the only one that I think is actually in traders for real. He did move from, he was Bitcoin. He was a coin.
3: Well, yes, they were. But many of these were Bitcoin miners,
2: but he was
3: because
2: the first
3: they had powered shells already.
2: But he was the first guy to have Microsoft as a partner. He's Jensen Huang's preferred partner. I think he knows what he's doing. There are a lot of companies that say that are legacy miners, and I don't want them.
3: You don't want them. Okay.
2: No, I don't want them. And I think a lot of people come on and talk their book, and like, you know what? I finished their book, and I didn't like it. I took it back to the library.
3: When was the last time you were in a library?
2: No, but, you know, my daughter goes to the library all the time.
1: Oh, yeah. My kids go all the time.
3: It's a good thing.
1: Library.
3: Yeah. Really? Yeah. Works well.
2: Yeah, I got the library called back. They say, Jim, Amazon's not a library. And I said, tell that to Andy Jassy. They said, Dad, who's Andy Jassy? I said, that is the conversation.
3: Guys, I did want to discuss the latest from the Frontier Red Team at Anthropic, which produce papers virtually every day that can scare you. This one is about the ever-improving AI capabilities that make a longstanding concern, what they say, increasingly realistic, namely autonomous replication and adaptation, which involves a model, that is an AI model, deploying and propagating itself without human control. Hmm. These are sort of worms. It's a program that copies itself from one computer to the next without human input. And they've shown already that AI agents can act like one. They can scan their network, they can execute an exploit, copy model weights, and move on from there. Now, where you would expect they would do that would be in the data center, where GPUs obviously are abundant. But what Anthropic is saying is that a distributed botnet of IoT devices, I don't know, think of the things in your home, an internet-connected refrigerator, a Android television, are enough, have enough RAM, have enough gigabytes to allow for these agents to self-replicate. Not as quickly as they could to data center, given they don't have nearly as much compute. But it's another sort of scary input from Anthropic.
2: But I know what Anthropic should do.
3: And their Frontier Red Team.
2: I know what Anthropic should do. They should close so they figure it out.
3: They should what?
2: Close so they figure it out.
3: Close.
2: Slow down. Don't ask. Don't get any trust to be able to say everyone should slow down. Just like, look, if you're really a problem, Jensen says this. If it's really a problem,
3: right?
2: You know, slow down, down.
3: Right. I mean, Anthropic's
2: come back.
3: Retort would be, we're trying to make everybody understand all of the basic threats across the broad frontier. And yes, the idea that anybody's going to slow down seems to be a fallacy. Mark Zuckerberg certainly not going to slow down.
1: Also, by the way, when an aircraft fails a sea maintenance, the agencies shut him down for them.
2: Yes. I mean, I think that, look, obviously if there's an agency, if there were across an FAA, then they would say, you know, well, we just read this, and we're not going to, you know, I'm not going to climb that hill to be killed by my washing machine.
3: Understood.
2: That's a fight that ain't worth fighting for.
3: Understood. But it gets back to, of course, safety, alignment.
2: Well, which machine are you thinking?
3: And the threats that are coming conceivably very soon.
2: Look, I know I'm worried. Am I worried? If you're not worried, you're wrong. But I trust it. I trust Anthropic to be able to stop their job. Stop working in the quarter because despite the IPO.
3: Well, that's why they put these.
2: It.
3: That's why they put these 30-page.
2: Well, instead of 30
3: papers
2: pages, why don't they just close, take a little hiatus like Boeing had to, figure it out, and then, you know, so what?
3: Far from closing. They're going to be having their meeting tomorrow.
2: Oh,
3: we'll see what they decide to
2: you
3: share.
2: You mean they're all systems go?
3: In terms of information.
2: Even though my dishwasher uses Cascade it could cascade and I'll drown?
3: And there is an expectation that they will file an S-1 still, call it, in the next couple of weeks, Carl.
2: My toaster oven doesn't work.
3: And, of course, we'll see how long is the, you know...
2: If you're worried, slow down, shut down. If you're worried.
3: Right.
2: Boeing did. Now, maybe Boeing was taught, but Kelly Ortberg would tell you, listen, if we're putting out a product that's dangerous, we're going to shut down. We're not worried about the quarter. You think he's worried about the quarter?
3: The risk section of that S-1 should be interesting reading.
1: Yeah.
2: Stephen King's, 75 to 83? With the one where the cell phone goes off with the dead man in the coffin? You know?
1: Evercore is a nice note. There are 19 states where data center construction is really concentrated, meaning more than 5 gigawatts planned. 12 of those 19 are electing governors in 3 weeks.
2: Well, I've got to tell you, if you use the plan that Deanna Powell McCormick's come on, you want that. $50,000 bonuses for teachers. Electricity comes down. I mean, a chicken in every pot, a car in every garage? What do you want?
3: It's like the 50s.
2: I see it. He was using Anthropic. I said, I'm not dying on his hill.
1: So wrong.
2: I'm not dying on your Anthropic hill. You keep that closed until the commercial break.
1: By the way, we mentioned the bell ringers this morning. Wanted to make sure we showed you who did the honors at NASDAQ in Times Square. As we said, Tyra Biosciences, developing treatments for oncology and genetically defined conditions. Bond markets back to work today. We'll see if they play some catch-up here after some of the data that's still on deck for tomorrow and Thursday, CPI, PPI. Don't go away.

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1: Take a look at AMAT here. Potentially one of the first case studies in AI productivity. Company today says it expects revenue to double over the next few years, but without a proportional increase in the workforce, Jim, as they say AI-related productivity could reach as high as 50%.
2: Well, I think that Gary, the CEO, Gary Jacobson, I think he's been adamant that most in front of what can go right when you spend the money in technology, because he's spending it. I just think he's a terrific CEO, but he's got to keep expenses down. Doing a good job.
1: Yeah, and I think B of A is calling it the margin mirage, as these costs sort of do add pressure to results that we're getting so far in this earnings season. Hanging on to 7,800, though, we'll get stopped trading with Jim.

0: Visit a store or framebridge.com to get started.
1: Get to gym and stop trading.
2: Yeah, I'm looking for situations where people overpress their shorts. And the names that I watch Oracle very closely, and that's been a nice comeback from the morning. David mentioned Meta. That's had a really good comeback from the morning. And I just think, remember, it's day six is the beginning of the unusual. The one to watch is Micron, because Micron is the lowest price earning multiple of any company I follow, even more than GM, which I had Mary borrow on last night. I feel that stock is very inexpensive. If Micron can rally here, then the shorts would have to say, you know what, maybe day six was the dispositive day.
1: Yeah, autos have been interesting. BMW deliveries down six year on year.
2: Mary Barr's doing so much better than that. She's totally just done it so great.
3: Well, we talked about, obviously, Micron, what goes in a data center. Speaking of, don't miss it. Exclusive with Michael Dell. That'll be at 11 a.m. Eastern. Just a little while from now. We're back in three.

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1: Good Tuesday morning. Welcome to Squawk on the Street. I'm Sarah Eisen with Carl Kintany and David Faber. We are live, as always, at Post 9 of the New York Stock Exchange. Mixed picture here for the major averages this morning as earnings season picks up steam with a number of big bank results, including Citigroup, Goldman Sachs, JP Morgan, and Wells Fargo. We'll bring you the key takeaways and a first on CNBC interview with Wells Fargo CFO Mike Santomassimo. Plus, breaking details on Anthropic's financials as the company gets ready to hold a pre-IPO investor day tomorrow. And don't miss an exclusive interview with Dell Chairman and CEO Michael Dell live here at the New York Stock Exchange. That stock up a mere 350% year to date. But guys, we did get some new information today from the big banks on how the economy is doing, how the consumer's doing, how consumers are spending. And that's been the story. I was sort of going into the report wondering if there'd be any slowdown because of the high oil prices and the high rates. Doesn't look like it. Here's just a look at credit card spending from a lot of these big credit card issuers, up 9%, 12% at Citigroup, 12% as Wells Fargo. It shows pretty robust consumer spending. And then the commentary that we got from these executives really matches it. JP Morgan CFO to CNBC says, underlying spending trends remain sort of robust, and that's keeping with the overall consumer credit picture, which remains quite resilient.

0: so far, we really just don't see that. So there's this consumer story that's helping the economy overall, and then there's the AI story, and that's the other big one, which is propelling our economy, and we've got a lot of commentary on that front as well. Goldman Sachs CEO David Solomon on the call just said an ongoing theme that has been the growth in AI infrastructure investment. Recent studies estimate that the U.S. data center buildout could require north of $10 trillion, he puts on that investment, through 2032, averaging roughly 3.6% of U.S. GDP annually. Our conversations with clients, demand for compute significantly exceeds supply at the moment, creating opportunities to help develop financing structures to meet that capacity shortfall. David, he went on to say that the underlying economy has remained solid. Strong earnings, strong GDP, yep. Resilient labor yep. market.
1: He also talked about the demands for capital, which is, of course, continues to be a key theme overall. This idea, you know, is there going to be enough money? Do we need a bigger boat? For example, no one knows how the demands for capital and compute will evolve, he said, as the broader AI ecosystem matures. That will only become clear as technology and markets continue to develop. So not a lot of clarity there around it. But
0: so I think suggesting the role for Goldman Sachs, but I think the overall upshot for the economy is as long as there's more, you know, demand than supply and investment continues to be strong, it's a huge help for the economy. Actually, the IMF had their new economic forecast out today, and they upgraded 2027. They kept 2026, and a big part of the reason was because of AI. The IMF says the investment boom triggered by AI has provided impetus to global activity and supported economic and supported international trade.
1: Yep.
0: So that's helping global economy. And then I just thought, you know, on the consumer here in the U.S., the Charlie Scharf quote from Wells Fargo, I mean, it's amazing how resilient the consumer is in the face of some of these headwinds. But he says higher interest rates, higher oil prices, and persistent inflation create risks to the economy. The strong positive forces, such as investment in AI infrastructure, as we were just talking about, high employment levels, and consistent wage growth continue to outweigh the risks. So again, like if you look at the credit picture, the spending picture, even the deposit picture, things remain healthy. The note here is that, you know, these banks don't necessarily represent the very stretched consumer. You know, they run the gamut in terms of income groups, but it's not like the most distressed part of the market in terms of consumer. But overall, across the board, it's a pretty healthy read.
2: Yeah, that was sort of the line out of Hammock yesterday, saying that when you do talk to low-income Americans, in her conversations, it was initially about trading down. Now it's about juggling which bills to pay. And she did see, you know, the danger of an entrenched mindset of inflation, maybe some early warning signs on inflation expectations. So that's been interesting to watch.
0: Yeah, on the surveys, you see that, the expectations, but not necessarily in the market-based expectations. She, keep in mind, came into this year as one of the more hawkish members of the committee who's been trying to put, you know, who has pushed the inflation story as being more dangerous and more worrisome and the Fed needing to raise interest rates. So clearly she still feels that way and that there's work to do. As far as the NFIB, I'll just mention that one as well, because that's small business sentiment. Minor dip in the overall headline as far as optimism. But in the report, it says consumer spending in the AI boom. There we go. There's the two pillars.
1: Yep.
0: Will help keep the economy growing at a healthy pace for the rest of the year. And then I thought it was notable, David, that you know, they list the concerns for small businesses, and inflation was number two. It wasn't number one. Number one was availability of labor. So that still continues to sort of trump the issues for these small businesses.
1: Yeah, labor important, obviously, given especially what we've seen in terms of immigration policy in the country. Let's get back to the banks, of course. Worth noting, by the way, they're all now in negative territory after we got that slew of earnings from many of the biggest banks. For more on those results, let's bring in UBS's large cap banks analyst, Erica Najarian. Erica, all right, Goldman just went into the green by 1 cent. But give me a quick take here sort of on who we heard from this morning and what stood out to you.
3: What really stood out to me is even Jamie was quite bullish on the pipeline of activity ahead. You know, JP Morgan only bought back $1 billion of its stock. Usually it buys back $7 billion a quarter. And he responded by saying, look, there's a lot of places where we can deploy that capital. And that bullishness, as you know, is rare from Jamie. But I think what's happening to the stocks is, you know, at the end of the day, I,

0: I think investors are still reacting to where 10-year levels are on an absolute basis. And while the results are good and the optimism on the pipeline of activity is good, I think there's skepticism that, you know, we can continue on with these activity levels. And, you know, perhaps the concern is that, you know, the sector is a little bit toppy on, you know, heightened activity expectations from both Wall Street and Main Street.
1: Yeah, although, to be fair, the stocks have pulled back dramatically into this earnings period after, for much of the year, outperforming the S&P. Many of them are barely up at all. I'm just curious, you don't feel as though the current valuations reflect many of those concerns?
0: Look, I think so as an equity analyst. If you look at the Excel, if you look at, you know, historical market multiples, yes, this pullback should reflect, you know, some of the concerns. But the reality is bank stocks typically can't have nice things for that long of a time, right? And if you look at market multiples, you know, the market multiples have an inverse relationship with the 10-year when it's above 5%. So I think there needs to be a little bit of help in the bond market in terms of recovering some of those multiples, even though what we learned today is actually that earnings revisions for the most part should still be, you know, up to the right.
1: Is it your expectation then that the banks are going to continue to buy back a lot more stock?
0: So not really, because of two reasons. Number one, again, you have the dynamic of higher interest rates and the potential impact of bond mark-to-market to capital, and they're going to be protective of capital. But more importantly, the fourth quarter is expected to be a very, very active quarter in terms of capital markets activity. You have seasonality in terms of commercial lending demand. And obviously, the consumer is going to spend, you know, for holiday season. So I think that growth and balance sheet allocation to the economy is going to be the priority over buyback. And you've actually seen it in terms of the, you know, slower buyback relative to consensus expectations at JP Wells and Citigroup this morning.
2: Who's got the best growth story right now of the big banks? For a while, it was, you know, Wells Fargo, because they finally had the asset cap lifted, and there are some high hopes about what they can do in terms of growth. Citi was a kind of turnaround story. Who do you think has that narrative now?
0: Morgan Stanley, because I think that, you know, while Goldman is clearly very tethered to this AI super cycle, Morgan Stanley also gets in on the wealth management front. And, you know, as you know, it's very powerful to be the workplace equity administrator for 9 out of 10, you know, largest private unicorns and 70% of the top 100, you know, private companies. And so as, you know, we see sponsor activity pick up, we see these IPOs come through the pipeline, large and small, you know, Morgan Stanley kind of gets a double leverage benefit in both the, you know, institutional securities business and the wealth business. And they have a ton of capital in store to deploy relative to peers.
1: And finally, you know, Wells Fargo has been the underperformer. It's down again today after its earnings. Sarah mentioned the lifting of the asset cap, but ultimately the stock has not performed perhaps as many thought it would. Where do you think things stand there as I watch a market cap now at Wells that is, you know, below that of Goldman Sachs and Morgan Stanley?
0: Look, I think that the growth story at Wells over the medium and long term is still pretty good. I think what you're seeing in the stock is sort of the transition from being like a fix-it remediation story to a growth story. And we saw that years ago at Bank of America. And we're seeing it a little bit at Citi. The transition is never smooth in terms of the market expecting, you know, epic capital return and expense cuts versus the transition to growth, right? And that's sort of just really what's happening to the stock right now. And I think, you know, beyond today, as I think about the, you know, the prospect for Wells Fargo and growth and ROE improvement, I think it could be still a very good stock over the long term.
1: Erica, we're going to leave it there for now. Always appreciate it. Thank you.
0: Thank you.
2: We've got much more on bank results ahead. We're going to be joined by Wells Fargo's CFO, Mike Santomassimo. After that firm turned in a mixed quarter, stock is down more than 3%.
1: Plus, going to have an exclusive with Michael Dell. Of course, I like to call him the OG. He's been at it since 1984 when he started Dell Computer in his dorm room at the University of Texas. By the way, stock, it's only been up 350% so far this year.
3: And Apple just unveiling a new hardware lineup focused around Siri AI. Got some details on this first big test for John Ternus. By the way, 346 is going to be an all-time high on Apple. We're back in a minute.

0: Get 20% off using code TV at collarsandco.com.
1: 2027 is going to be really, really challenging for the stock market. And I say that
2: because
1: if I just look at the flows, and that's probably what we look at the most, it's what I look at the most, you probably got the most negative flow picture for the U.S. stock market that we've had, say, since 2002. And by that, I mean, if we sum up all the buybacks, M&A, all the positive things that has powered this market so much for the past, say, since 2009, if I sum up all those,
2: right,
1: and then I subtract from that the IPOs, secondaries, unlocks, et cetera, then you've got certainly the most negative flow picture since 2009.
3: Legendary hedge fund manager Paul Tudor Jones this morning issuing a warning that investors could see a really challenging year in 27, as he said. Let's get the outlook with Venu Krishna this morning, Barclays head of U.S. equity strategy and global equity linked strategies. Venu, it's good to have you back.
4: Thank you.
3: What do you make of this notion that 27's challenging, if not from positioning, then certainly from a fading fiscal or consumer stimulus standpoint?
4: Sure, there's some truth to it, but I think we are optimistic. And because the gentleman before were pointing to flows, that's one aspect to it. I think the bigger question is, we are coming from 4 years of extraordinary earnings growth and extraordinary returns for the equity markets. It's beginning to moderate that hectic piece. But if I step back and look at what is happening to the earnings picture, it will decelerate, but will still remain significantly higher than the long-term trends. And more recently, at least this year, multiples have gone the other way. They've come down initially because of macro risks and AI narrative taking a little bit of a breather. And more recently, it's interest rates, which has pushed them down. So, you know, we remain optimistic. I think we are in one of the in the early stages of a super spending cycle across AI, energy, and defense, for example. So I think there are risks for certainly more than what we've had in the last few years, but it doesn't mean that we're in a tight spot.
3: Right. Goldman's on the tape this morning saying that a 5% 10-year doesn't scare me in terms of the operating environment. Is that reassuring? Is it curious? I mean, is it just a function of growth?
4: Well, the reason why rates have gone up in good part is explained by a reassessment of short-term interest rates, which is again reflecting the resilience of the U.S. economy and to some extent even consumption in America. At the same time, term premium, the premium investors are wanting for duration risk, has also gone up, right? But not very high compared to the pre-GFC kind of levels. So I think the risks are to the upside, but to say that above 5 years, it doesn't matter. I do think it matters. If you look at how strong the negative correlation has been between the move in the 10-year rates and equity markets, S&P, in the last month, literally every day. Today, rates are down, equities are up.
3: Does that correlation continue with the 10-year above 5.25? I've seen some work that suggests the correlation breaks down when the yield gets higher than that.
4: I'm not too sure. I think that will be a restraining sort of feature, especially on the multiples you pay for earnings. I think the story is, to the extent that earnings growth is robust, then we're in good spot. So what you look for is if the rate of earnings growth is meaningfully higher than the rate at which your multiple is compressing, you'll have a good return. This is a great example. S&P multiples are down 10%. Earnings is high in 20s. We have a 12-ish% return. That's the combination which will get you across the ledge.
5: Does it also make you rethink which sectors you like if we see this sustained move? I mean, in the last few months, it's been the utilities and staples and real estate that are all down, the higher yielding competitors.
4: So I'll address it two ways. First, from a sector standpoint, you know, we like the overall tech, including big tech, which is 45% of the market. And we like industrials, which are beneficiaries of the AI CapEx spend. And we are highly cautious on consumer exposure, both discretionary and staples. But Sarah, the main point is that if you take a step back, we are in an environment of historic lows in terms of correlations within S&P, between sectors, which means very high return dispersion. It means this is not an environment in which you take a sector view and approach it. You have to pick individual stocks or mini themes and be very nimble around in and out of that. For example, you know, 6 months ago, everybody was selling even software and buying semis. Then that trade has reversed. So you have to be very nimble You have to end of the day be a stock picker. And it is very difficult to make a blanket call on individual sectors other than, I would say, tech, because that's at the forefront of leading this transformation.
5: It's kind of like not sectors, instead like groups of places that could be disrupted by AI.
4: Yeah, the winners and the losers.
5: Do you have a favorite disrupted sector?
4: Yeah, I mean, I think software is one sector which has been the most disrupted, because productivity enhancements because of AI are, you know, 40-50%, and the market has sold it off for the last year or so. And that's one area we feel that you have to look for it. For example, vertical SaaS, security, these are a lot more stable and not going away anywhere compared to what the market expects. The other thing is we look for resilience factors. So based on some quantitative work we have done, if you look at what kind of fundamental metrics capture resilience, and you apply that to software and you buy a basket, then you're not making individual bets. But as a basket, you're relying on history of how you separate winners and losers from disruption, and you try and apply that in areas which are getting disrupted, for example, software.
3: Yeah, I mean, we should put up a chart of software versus semis, which I think is basically testing the August highs.
4: That's right.
3: And I wonder if that's because, as you say, they're not going to be put out of business, or maybe it says more about the where we are in the cycle on the hardware side.
4: Yeah, and make no mistake, there is a lot of disruption. So those who are unable to adapt, even if you have the right financial metrics, are the ones which will fall off the cliff. And you'll have new AI-native businesses which will disrupt, just like you saw in the internet phase. I mean, the internet unleashed a whole new businesses and business models, right? So I think we're in the early stages of that. We think we have 2 to 5 years left of that whole disruption cycle.
3: So year-end, 79.50?
4: That's right.
3: Not too far from where we are, yeah?
4: Yeah. So I think we will kind of be treading water, at least especially around the midterm elections. But the midterm election should serve as a clearing sort of event. And typically, if you look at the history of midterm elections, the year following that is positive for equities. Again, one more small data point. We think post-elections, especially in a divided government, which we expect, political uncertainty actually declines, which is good for equities, especially good for technology.
3: Yes. I think also when a bull market turns four, year five is generally positive, too. Venu, good to see you, as always. Thanks.
4: Thank you.
3: Venu Krishna, Barclays.
4: Thank you.
5: Up next, a blowout quarter for United Health. What's giving the company confidence to raise its guidance right now? Plus, we've got new details on Anthropic's financials ahead of tomorrow's investor meetings. We've got those breaking headlines for you. And then do not miss CFO of Wells Fargo, his first reaction to earnings following a mixed quarter. Net interest income and revenue come up short of expectations. Stock down 2.5%. We'll be right back.

0: Changemakers 2027 list are open now.
1: Welcome back. We're about 30 minutes here into the hour. Here are some big movers we're watching. First up, United Health raising its annual profit outlook after earnings blew past estimates. The company saying it's managing high medical costs and it's seeing investments in value-based care and AI both pay off. Next up, J&J lower despite better than expected quarter and upbeat guidance. Weakness in medical devices over there overshadowing strong pharma growth. And then Visa gets approval to bring its local bank card clearing business to China. This follows similar approvals for MasterCard and Amex in the past several years. Visa CEO became the chair of the U.S.-China Business Council back in June. I guess this is a preliminary point that they had to pass, a green light from the Chinese regulators, and could open up a new business, yeah, a new revenue stream in China beyond just the cross-border transactions.
2: Yeah, Visa's been crushing Amex. I don't know if you noticed last few months. Interesting action. We're well off the opening highs. Let's get a news update with Dom Chu. Hey, Dom.
3: Good morning, Carl. New White House Press Secretary Katie Zachariah announced from the podium this morning that U.S. Ambassador to Greece Kimberly Guilfoyle has been asked to resign. It comes after multiple reports from the Wall Street Journal alleging she engaged in improper and possibly illegal conduct before and during her tenure in Athens, including offering to use her influence in return for the payment of a large credit card bill. The FTC in seven states are accusing Martin Shkreli of, quote unquote, flagrantly and repeatedly violating a 2022 court order banning him for life from the pharmaceutical industry. The FTC and the state say Shkreli, who is widely known by the nickname Pharma Bro, publicly traded in pharma stocks and broadcast his opinions about the business and management of companies in that industry. They are asking a judge to hold him in contempt. And Pope Leo arrived at a hospital in Rome today ahead of a surgery to remove a small nodule in one of his lungs. He says it was found during a recent checkup, was well contained, and had been spotted early. The Vatican says his recovery will take roughly 1 week. I'll send things back over to you, David.
4: Dom, thank you. Up next, a new startup that is looking to use parking lots and solar panels to ease the pressure on data center demand. Former Defense Secretary Mark Esper just joining the board as well, and he's going to join us next with that startup CEO. Plus, next hour, don't miss it, Michael Dell will get his read on enterprise demand, where we are in the AI build-out, oh, and so much more.

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1: Anthropic slated to hold investor meetings tomorrow. This, of course, ahead of what is a highly anticipated IPO. Let's bring in Kate Rooney. Kate, I think you've been reporting on this. I've been doing some reporting on it. What are you hearing in terms of what they may share during this meeting tomorrow?
2: Yeah, David, and shout out to Leslie Picker, who's also been reporting on it, given everything else is going on with bank earnings, too. It has been the topic of the week. So Investor Day, from what I'm hearing, for Anthropic is going to be tomorrow in San Francisco. It's going to be mostly with institutional investors. And the big part of this that we've been reporting this morning is that they're going to be sharing Q3 numbers. So quarter ended, a couple weeks ago. They have not put those numbers out. We're expecting to hear about things like revenue growth. I would also say the most important part of that, given what we saw with OpenAI last week and how any sort of reports and breadcrumbs around their revenue, anything that appears to be lower than expected, does make waves. And it also just speaks to how central some of these private, almost trillion-dollar AI giants have become to the tech trade, let alone the entire market. So it's interesting, given their IPO, which could be the largest in history, also extra interesting as we get revenue numbers, just given how important these two companies, OpenAI and Anthropic, are for the broader market. I would say that is the thing worth paying attention to, sort of what these revenue numbers end up meaning for overall demand and sort of the takeaways from other investors, not just those that have private stakes in Anthropic or may be looking to get into the IPO.
1: Yeah, they're very important. I've made this point, well. A lot of public market investors are actually more interested in these two companies, that being OpenAI and Anthropic, and their private numbers, so to speak, to try to make decisions. And there has been this view, I think, lately that OpenAI, as a result of its access to compute, its new models, was able to sort of regain some momentum on the annual revenue run rate front. I guess reporting now has them potentially ending the year at $70 billion, which can give voice to a $1.4 trillion value that they're raising the $30 billion at. What about Anthropic? I don't want you to get ahead of yourself, Kate.
2: Yeah.
1: I don't want you to necessarily guess, but I they've already done these test the waters meetings, so I am curious as to exactly what they're going to share tomorrow. To your point, third quarter numbers and Leslie's reporting as well. It's going to be very interesting to see what those numbers look like.
2: So the number that's been out there, David, and sort of the whisper number, if you think about public markets, the equivalent of what the expectation is $100 billion in terms of the revenue run rate by the end of this year. So that's been out there. I've heard that from sources as well. The big question, again, going back to OpenAI, as we talk about these two companies in tandem, is Anthropic including cloud revenue from partners. So that's a big thing that got attention for OpenAI the other week. They sort of adjusted and changed the accounting for their revenue. Is Anthropic going to do the same so that we get more of an apples to apples comparison here? I think that'll be one of the biggest questions, is what goes into that revenue? Yes, that is a massive number and is sort of what's underlying what a lot of people have said could be a $2 trillion valuation. That's when we say it could be the biggest IPO in history. That's what folks are talking about. It's all based on the revenue ramp. But if you're able to peel back the onion at all and look at, hey, how much of that revenue is coming from Microsoft? How much of that is Amazon? That will be a really interesting distinction, right, and something that when we get the S-1, if we get the S-1, will be something to pay attention to.
1: All right. Well, yeah, quick on that front. I mean, I'm hearing perhaps the next 10 days, but we can't stand by that as a fact. But it does appear I've heard nobody back off the idea they're coming public this year. The S-1, we may get it as soon as 10 days. You have seen kind of meetings like this that took place for SpaceX prior to the release of their S-1. What are you hearing?
2: I think the biggest thing right now, David, I'm hearing the same thing for what it's worth. We're hearing sort of November is largely before Thanksgiving have been the recent reporting, and we'll keep you updated as we try to get timing. But the biggest thing and the biggest change right now is the market appetite and what's going on with rates. I mean, we heard the commentary from Hock Tan. We saw some of the sell-off overnight with the chips name. That's something that bankers I end up talking to, a lot of the venture investors out here, are paying attention to. Just what is the appetite for growth as we get higher rates, as the cost of capital goes up? What does it all mean for Anthropic? And I think that is the biggest change that we've seen in the past few weeks and something to pay attention to. You know, the window may be open for a company the size of Anthropic, but rates, the cost of capital, the amount that they're now relying on debt and that others are relying on debt, I mean, 10% interest rates for a company like this, it's not good. So
1: no.
2: That is the big thing that could maybe slow them down from what I'm hearing. But I think you're right that the ambition, from what I've heard, Dario Amodè wants to go out this year. And I think a delay into 2027 is not what they're looking for, given the demand for capital on their end.
1: Right. All right. Well, we'll be watching closely, listening, of course, for any of those numbers that come up tomorrow as well. Kate, thank you. Kate Rooney.
3: There's also growing political backlash, and we'll stick with that subject on AI. Public opposition to data centers in particular is growing. One startup, though, is proposing a compromise, LT350. It's working on a smaller data center project that would be installed in solar-powered canopies above parking lots. These canopies, in theory, address concerns over data centers taking up large areas of land and straining the power grid. Let's bring in Jeff Trayman, founder and CEO of LT350, and former Defense Secretary Mark Esper, who just joined the company's board, for a first on CNBC interview. It's good to have you both. Mark, I mean, Secretary Esper, you probably get asked to join all sorts of companies, and especially around AI. Why did you choose this one?
4: Hey, sir. Good to be with you again. Look, first of all, Jeff is a successful entrepreneur. It's a very clever technology. And importantly, this technology addresses a number of concerns I have about strategic competition with China, national economic resiliency, and then third, the ability of the United States military to project power abroad. It'll help address those three areas.
3: Why did this in particular help address those kind of national security concerns?
4: Well, in each of those cases, of course, we know we have to stay ahead of China in the competition for AI, and that demands building data centers. And it's obvious in this period right now, we have a lot of community resistance, you know, justified about concerns about water usage, energy usage, space usage. And this is a clever way to tackle this problem. It's not going to replace large data centers, but it's a good way to build it out alongside it. Secondly, I talked about, you know, economic resiliency. I've always said that the first shots of the next major war will be cyber shots. And if you have concerns about energy production, we should have concerns about aggregated data centers being vulnerable targets. This approach that Jeff has pioneered distributes data center compute among a number of different areas, and really importantly addresses community concerns so that we don't get mired in the bog of local problems while China tries to race ahead.
3: So, Jeff, talk us through the idea. I talked about the canopies. Explain what this actually looks like and why it's a solution.
5: Yeah. So, one of the problems you have right now is the whole AI space is moving from that of training the models to using the models. And as you get closer to the people for getting the compute closer to them, these big data centers are causing some major issues. So instead of doing a big 300 megawatt facility in an urban area, spread that around to 301 megawatt facilities. So the question is, where can you do that? And our answer is you can do that in the parking lots. So what we do is we come in and deploy a canopy structure, very similar to a solar canopy structure, but what our patents are issued around are integrating prefabricated cartridges that can hold the GPUs. They can hold battery storage, and they go up into the ceiling of those canopies and essentially turn the airspace into a data center with very little footprint to the community. We support the grid with the batteries, use no water with these prefabricated cartridges, and provide a really good solution that minimizes the community resistance.
3: I was going to say, is it solar powered?
5: There are solar panels on the roof, but really what we're doing is that's a component of it. But when you look at the power that these GPUs draw, the battery storage is key. So for every two GPU cartridges we put up a 200 kilowatt battery storage cartridge so we can go off grid during the peak hours. So that's really what we're doing. We're playing against the arbitrage on the grid between the peak and trough of what that infrastructure is built to on every grid circuit.
6: Jeff, have you gotten hard evidence that resistance to data centers does back off when they look at the smaller footprint?
5: We don't have hard evidence yet. We're going to be deploying our first canopy at a hospital in Texas next year. So we'll see what kind of response we get from that area. But from a standpoint of what are the issues that people are facing, we eliminate every single one of them.
3: Have you signed any deals, Jeff, with any of the big hyperscalers yet? Have you pitched the idea?
5: We are in the process of doing that. Right now, we are aggregating partners really that have a reproducible real estate space. So we're talking to convenience store gas station groups, quick service restaurants, malls, big box retail, people that when we put in a canopy, we can then deploy it in multiple locations after that to scale very rapidly after we prove out what we're able to do.
3: Secretary Esper, you mentioned China as one of the main reasons we need to go full speed ahead here. And, you know, big news this week is that China's top memory chip maker came out and reported some pretty strong advances that I think caught especially some of these Korean, South Korean memory chip makers off guard. You saw them that in the market with Samsung and SK Hynix falling. What is your estimation of where China is when it comes to competing with us here?
4: Yeah, look, most experts would say we're 6 months ahead or so, but China is pacing pretty quickly. They're developing, of course, data centers and their own, line of chips. So right now we have the lead on GPUs, but they also have the lead on adoption, more so across their population than ours. So you have a lot greater usage. So when you take, I think they probably have an advantage in data. We have an advantage in the technical side of it. And then the question is, how do we build this out and adapt it and use it more quickly than we do? Jeff talked about community resistance. You raised it, Sarah. China doesn't face that problem with community resistance. They just plow forward. And by the way, to some degree, they are also building distributed power, distributed data centers, much like what Jeff is proposing, alongside large big data centers. So again, this is an idea that's catching on, and it's another reason why we have to compete directly with China and, again, stay ahead of them in the AI race.
6: Mr. Secretary, while we have you, I hope you'll entertain just a conversation briefly about the energy markets. You got physical Brent, all-time high, European benchmark gas, all-time high. It seems like we talk less and less about Hormuz and more about the airport in Riyadh. Are we evolving into more of a regional war? And does that mean that any kind of diplomatic solution with Iran does not solve the conundrum for energy markets?
4: Yeah, look, we haven't even talked about the nuclear agreement that ostensibly began this conflict. You and I have had this conversation a few times, Carl. I don't see an end to the conflict anytime in the foreseeable future. It is certainly escalating horizontally, with the Houthis now taking the lead, attacking Saudi directly. Attacking, you know, the Iranians and the Houthis know where our economic pressure points are, clearly with gas at the pump and with diesel on the farms and truckers. And with the Saudis, they're attacking first of all, the pipelines, their ability to export crude, but secondly, the image of the Saudi Arabia as a place for investment, as a place where businessmen come and do deals, as a place for tourism, and that's hurting the Saudis, and that's going to put pressure on the other Gulf Arab states and on us. I mean, we now know that MBS is asking President Trump, he has several times, to get involved in the conflict against the Houthis, and it's something President Trump is certainly not going to want to do 3 weeks before an election.
3: Well, what, could you ever see a scenario where there's an alliance between the U.S., UAE, Saudi, and Israel to get rid of this Houthi problem?
4: We could reach that point at some time, Sarah. We're not there yet. Again, I see this dragging on for the foreseeable future. But Iranians are being very strategic in terms of what they're doing, attacking economic infrastructure, energy infrastructure. You know, we were just talking about LT350 and distributed data. We know that the Iranians have struck data centers, right, in both Bahrain and UAE. So they're going after everything in order to create economic pressure. And at the same time, they reportedly are rebuilding their arms capability, ballistic missiles, drone manufacturing, and so on. So they're preparing for the long haul.
3: All right. Well, we'll continue to have you on to talk about that. But thank you for joining us to talk data centers. We appreciate it. Mark Esper and Jeff Trayman, LT350, founder and CEO. Good to see you both.
5: Thank you.
6: When we come back, Apple record high today as it unveils this new lineup of home hardware products trying to take on Google and Amazon. We'll look at the company's push into physical AI. Next hour, don't miss the CFO of Wells Fargo. His first reaction to earnings after that mixed quarter, saying on the call that higher rates are not yet impacting where customers are putting their money. Dow's down 8. Stay with us.

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1: Big banks and chip stocks continue to drive the overarching market story at the moment, but there's a healthcare stock that's getting a lot more attention these days as it seeks to capitalize on turning wellness into a subscription-like product. 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

0: or dark vision, headaches, and eye redness. 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
1: Welcome back. Shares of Apple hitting an all-time high this morning. And the company is now looking to take on Amazon and Google. It's got the debut of some new home devices, and that is the focus of today's Tech Check with Mackenzie Sigalos. Mackenzie.
2: Hey, good morning, David. So Apple today unveiling a new push into the smart home. At the center of it is the $299 HomeView, a 7-inch smart display that puts Siri AI at the core of the experience. It can recognize up to 6 people by face and then automatically switch into their personal profiles, pulling in messages, FaceTime, calendar, and reminders. It can sit on a countertop or mount to a wall, with pre-orders starting today ahead of a November 13th launch. Now, this is Apple's first new device built from the ground up around Siri AI. On HomeView, the assistant is effectively the operating system, not just another bolted-on feature. That makes it a much more direct test of whether Apple's rebuilt Siri is finally ready to anchor a new product category. Apple also launching a revamped HomePod Mini and a new Apple TV 4K, giving Siri more entry points throughout the house. Now, HomeView gets Siri AI at launch, while the HomePod Mini will get the new assistant later through a software update. But the larger strategic shift may actually be outside of Apple's own hardware. Apple worked directly with LG and Schneider Electric on cameras, a doorbell, smart lock, thermostats, and sensors, effectively giving customers a much more complete smart home ecosystem from day one. Privacy, of course, is a key part of that pitch. Everything runs through Apple Home with the data end-to-end encrypted so that LG, Schneider, and even Apple can't read it. But ultimately, this whole home push, it comes back to Siri AI, whether Apple can make it the connective tissue in the house and then use that tighter integration across devices to keep users locked inside of its ecosystem. Guys?
1: You know, I just, it's, we were talking about the Apple Vision Pro earlier. I don't mean to give them a hard time, but what has been the history of sort of some of these new devices when they've introduced them?
2: I mean, the Vision Pro, to your point, it hasn't been a commercial success whatsoever. And, you know, people have complained about some of the design elements there. Meta came out with a actually more competitive VR product. But this is the question, right? This is the first big test for Turnus. It is an entirely new product category for them. The iPhone Duo, of course, the first foldable, is still within that iPhone segment. So we'll see how it does. It is competitively priced, but home, you know, you've got Amazon and Google leading there, but this isn't historically a big seller, a big category for them. It also puts a lot of pressure on Siri AI, which has had a mixed reception in terms of people who are using it in the context of the iPhone. And this experience in the home is entirely driven by how good Siri AI is, especially with that HomePod Mini, entirely conversationally driven, so it doesn't even have the screen to potentially help. So that we'll really see, it'll lay bare how capable the Siri AI tech is.
1: Yeah.
2: And what I will also say is that it's battling optics of home devices in general having this privacy question, but that is potentially a place where Apple can win, the fact that they have this end-to-end encryption in a way that rivals like Amazon don't.
3: I'm always skeptical of putting those things in the home because it's like you have to update them every, I don't know, year or two because the software changes. And then it's, you know, it gets more costly as time goes on.
2: And my colleague Arjun Karpal in London just putting out a report today about the fact that Anthropic is putting out research saying that Gemma, which is Google's open source model, can be used to replicate across home devices. Now, they were looking at Android TVs, but it is a concern, Sarah.
1: Yeah.
3: All right. Thank you, Mackenzie. Mackenzie Sigalos on Apple's new project. After the break, Korea's market got wrecked today as the chip trade cools off. We're going to look at what the options market is signaling about that move next.

0: 20% off using code TV at collegeandco.com.
1: The Korean stock market sold off pretty hard today as a number of key chip names got slammed. Let's get over to Oliver Rennick at the Cboe in Chicago with a look at what the options market is signaling. Oliver.
2: Hey, Sarah, this may be a tech warning sign in the South Korean ETF, EWI, which, of course, went on a huge run in the first half of the year as a more concentrated version of our already very concentrated AI trade. EWI is down 10% this month as SK Hynix and Samsung pull back. Options volume in SK and EWI was twice the average this morning and leaning bearish still. In EWI, 38,000 of the 48,000 early trades were in puts, with the two most actively bought contracts, the 130 strike put expiring Friday and the 145 strike put expiring at the end of the month. These are both extremely bearish trades, looking for 20% plus declines in EWI, but we did see those balanced out by a big seller of 150 strike puts expiring in November. But in terms of total volume, twice as many puts were bought versus calls on the ETF this morning. Now, if we look at the SMH, the action is not dissimilar. Put buying accounts for more than $50 million of trading this morning compared to less than $20 million tied to likely call buying. And then one final wrinkle in all of it, while the South Korea trade is largely a memory trade, options trading around our memory star Micron is more optimistic this morning, with some notable call buying in the 940 strike that we slipped under this morning. So possibly a message here about fading concentration, but keeping hope in Micron, guys.
3: Nice discussion with Kramer this morning on what happens when the chips are down literally 6 days in a row. We'll see what we get in the coming days, Oliver. Thanks, Oliver Rennick. When we come back, Faber's got Dell, joins us with more on the AI buildout, what he's seen in terms of enterprise demand as Dow's trying to get back into the green, currently down 40. Stay with us.

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1: Good Tuesday morning. Welcome to Squawk on the Street. I'm Carl Kington here with Sarah Eisen, live at Post 9 of the New York Stock Exchange. Coming up this hour, an exclusive with Dell's founder, chairman, and CEO, Michael Dell. He'll join Faber live here at the New York Stock Exchange. The tech giant capitalizing on this AI boom, the stock notching huge gains so far this year.
2: Plus, shares of Wells Fargo under pressure this morning. The bank delivering a mixed quarter with profit rising, but one key metric coming in lighter than expected. We'll discuss all of it with the bank CFO, Mike Santomassimo, first on CNBC.
1: And United Health raising its profit outlook amid continued turnaround efforts. We'll discuss with a top healthcare analyst. What a busy morning between J&J, UNH, the banks, of course. Dow had a nice pop at the open, lost it, trying to get some back. S&P's down just slightly. 10-year Treasury getting some relief on yields about 5.22, and the VIX is still sub 16. Let's begin with bank earnings this morning. Leslie Picker's got more on that. Busy morning, LP.
3: Hey, busy morning indeed, Carl. Pretty mixed results. The Goldman Sachs and Citigroup beating on the top and bottom lines. Wells Fargo beating on the bottom but missing on the top. JP Morgan missed on both, and you can see the mixed performance in today's trading. However, those that shared guidance either maintained or lifted a profitability metric for loan making called net interest income. Investment banking held up with most firms either matching or surpassing guidance that their executives had given, although the four reporters from this morning each saw declines on a quarter over quarter basis. You could see that in the far right column over there. So on the call, on the JP Morgan media call, CFO Jeremy Barnum gave a bit of color where he said that the pipeline remains, quote, very, very strong, and says in terms of deal making, he leans, quote, more on the side of delayed rather

0: declining to say whether or not capital markets activity has already peaked.
1: So IPOs that came in September were really the result of conversations in May and June around valuation expectations. Things got a little bit softer in September. The IPO market was wide open. It's just if you expected a valuation and you got something 10 to 15% less, you might choose not to go forward. You might choose to wait. But the IPO market is still in pretty good shape. I'd say capital markets activities are strong. There's no question the overall macro environment is a little bit more complicated. The rates environment a little bit more complicated. But the activity levels that we're seeing are still pretty good.
0: Solomon said all the tech innovation and the AI infrastructure activity that's out there is a, quote, real good ballast for capital markets activity on a go-forward basis, noting that doesn't mean there won't be bumps. Guys.
2: I thought that was really interesting, the comments about the 5-year or the 10-year at five,
0: yeah,
2: not really scaring him in terms of operating environment. And then the notion that they are well aware of the broader concerns about, as I think they put it, unchecked advancements in AI.
0: Yeah, which both of those comments kind of echoed what we heard from the J.P. Morgan call as well. This idea that there's been a lot of concern over AI and the guardrails that banks can have in place if, say, an AI agent is able to go out there and tell you, you're not making much on your deposits. Why don't you go put your money elsewhere? J.P. Morgan said they're basically going to have a firewall against that, not allowing, a rogue agent to, completely get rid of everything in someone's bank account, but noting that the agents are helpful internally. And then to your point, Carl, about just what's going on with rates, another thing that we heard from both firms is this idea, and also Wells Fargo to a certain extent, that the moves that we've seen in rates so far haven't made much of an impact on loan demand, on what they're seeing with deposits. But then this idea that if things were to go another percent higher, this was something that was discussed on the J.P. Morgan call, that could have a much bigger impact, and that would be more of a problem for the economy and macro picture than what we've seen, say, from 4 to 5.
3: It does raise some important questions about, like, who's responsible when you give these chatbots your bank account data, your credit card data. If they go rogue, are you on the hook? Is your bank on the hook? Is Meta on the hook?
0: Yeah, and retailers too. Like, if your agent goes and purchases something that you may not really want, and is it the retailer that's on the hook for that merchandise and how you return it and all those things? I don't know. I think it's a big open question, and so you're starting to see banks and other types of companies really try and put those walls up before things get out of hand.
3: Yeah, and also the AI companies should make sure their chatbots don't go rogue. Thank you, Leslie. Leslie Picker. For more on the earnings picture and the impact on your portfolio, let's bring in Neuberger Wealth Managing Director Holly Newman Croft. Welcome back. It's good to have you.
4: Thank you.
3: I think the earnings read from the banks is like healthy economy. The AI boom is happening, and yet there are risks like rates and oil. So what's your bullish level of enthusiasm right now?
4: I'm still bullish. I'm still optimistic. But Neuberger came out with our asset allocation committee views forward looking. We're a little bit more cautiously optimistic, I would say. The economy is strong. The markets are strong. Look, this week marks the 4-year anniversary of the S&P's bull market run. So our clients and your viewers have certainly benefited from that. And while we are still maintaining our overweight position to U.S. large cap stocks, we have pulled back our overweights to small caps, international developed, and emerging market equities, just back to neutral because of some of the concerns that we're seeing in the market.
3: Like what? What concerns you about those groups?
4: Well, so each one is independent, but let's start by saying the overweight year to date has really played out, right? The U.S. small cap space is up 14% year to date. Emerging market equities up 24% year to date. So it's been a good overweight so far, but is
3: profit taking?
4: Yeah. So as stewards of our clients' capital, we're going to lock in some of those profits, take some of the risks off the table. In the small cap space, actually, in line with the small cap consumer sentiment that came out this morning, there's concerns about inflation, higher energy prices, all being passed along to the consumer. Also, small cap stocks tend to have floating rate exposure, and as rates go up, those interest expenses really do become punitive. So there's some concern in that space. One thing I found interesting about the survey was the concern among small cap business managers about finding high quality quality labor.
2: Yeah, yeah. Sarah mentioned.

0: That in the last hour, I was just looking at Russell versus S&P for the year. Russell was ahead almost this entire year.
1: That was a good call.
0: Until just recently.
1: Until just recently.
0: Was that a trigger for you?
1: It was up 24% through August and now up 14%. So listen, these interest rates, these higher rates, and we expect that they're going to be higher, that's going to be hard for these companies that have a lot of exposure to debt. So we're taking some risk off, locking in gains, but still maintaining a neutral positioning. In emerging market equities, the concern really is concentration in the exponential growth that we've seen. In that index, the top three companies account for almost 30% of the index. So up 24%, locking gains, and then I wouldn't be me if I didn't say, why don't we take advantage of the higher yields, right? If you're an ultra high net worth taxable investor and you can lock in a taxable equivalent yield of almost 8%, which is in line with long-term equity returns, why not? Sleep easy, take some risk off. There's a lot of uncertainty in the market. And if nothing else, uncertainty leads to volatility. And so, you know, let
2: take
1: our clients
2: sleep
1: at night.
2: Yeah. So commodities was also on there as something that you prefer. How
1: commodities, we
2: that?
1: Went more overweight. Look, energy commodities has played out very well, and it's a good hedge to inflation. So we have been overweight commodities for quite some time. We are maintaining that exposure. You know, what was presented is a 6-week conflict in the Middle East has proven anything but. There's no end in sight. Oil prices are higher. The expectation is that they're going to stay higher. Interestingly, it hasn't impacted the consumer, but it might. It might down the road. The consumer is also sitting on a portfolio that we just discussed has had 4 years of a bull market. So
0: those who own stocks.
1: Yes, yeah. Exactly.
0: Yeah,
1: exactly.
0: That's increasingly being seen as the delineation in the consumer is whether you own assets or stocks. Right?
1: Exactly. Yeah. Exactly. And more, I think consumers have a stock portfolio more, let's say, than 10 years ago. We're seeing that a much more common theme, but it's the top tier of the consumer that really does drive our economy, and we're a consumer-driven economy. So,
2: are you? I always like to ask about the sentiment of your own clients.
1: Mm-hmm.
2: I guess like high net worth individuals who have a lot of money in the market.
1: They have
2: a lot
1: of money in the market. They're reading the headlines. I would say they're cautiously optimistic. Markets are strong. Company balance sheets are strong. AI spend is continuing. That's all good. Inflation is high. Rates are high and expected to go up. The war in the Middle East. We have new leadership at the Fed not giving forward guidance. So that leads to more uncertainty. I think, you know, a lot to talk about pros and cons, but I think overall, we are cautiously optimistic. Stay invested. Be prudent. Don't be greedy. Take some risk off the table and rebalance your portfolio more in line to your long-term goals so you can sleep at night. We had slightly increased our position in cash, actually, to take advantage of some of the volatility, because volatility might make you nauseous, but it also does create some opportunities for investors.
2: All right, Holly, thank you very much for sharing some of the advice with our audience. As always, Holly Newman-Croft, Managing Director at Neuberger.
1: Thank you.
0: As we're talking, getting some Boeing orders and deliveries, let's get to Phil LeBeau on that. Morning, Phil.
3: Good morning, Carl. These are September numbers. Let's start first off with deliveries, because that's really what so much of the market is focused on when you're talking about the commercial airplane business at Boeing. Last month, Boeing delivered 57 airplanes, 43 of those being 737 MAX models. Year to date, the company has delivered 475 planes. On the order side, a strong month in September, 165 planes were ordered. Year-to-date net orders total 618 planes, with the backlog now standing at 6,371 planes. Guys, I'll send it back to you.
0: All right, Phil, thank you very much, Phil LeBeau. When we come back, Dell CEO Michael Dell will join us in an exclusive interview. Faber's got him. We'll talk about how he's looking at the AI build-out right now.
2: Plus, United Health beating earnings estimates and raising its outlook. We'll talk to a top analyst about the progress of the turnaround plan over there.

0: Unlock your superpower with restorative sleep.
1: Welcome back. UNH with a beat across the board and raising its full-year profit guidance. Management said on the call earlier that consensus estimates for 27, quote, may understate the opportunity ahead. Joining us now for her first reaction to the results, J.P. Morgan Head of Healthcare Services Research, Lisa Gills, here at Post 9. It's great to have you back.
2: Thanks for being here. Thanks for having me.
1: Is the stock responding the way it should?
2: It's not. And I'll tell you, I think that based on talking to our trading desk, I think it has nothing to do with the results and everything to do with the midterm elections.
1: Really?
2: I think there's a lot of angst. If you look at all of managed care is down today, a lot of angst going into the midterm elections. Just as kind of a quick reminder, generally speaking, investors think that a red sweep is good for Medicare Advantage. Blue sweep is good for hospitals and Medicaid. And there's just a lot of uncertainty right now as we go into the midterm elections. When we look at the fundamentals, though, they were great at United.
1: Yes.
2: Beat across the board. The comment that you made that Wayne DeVite made around 2023, right? That's about 3% higher than where us and consensus currently are for next year. And I think that's the starting point. I would expect them to continue to beat and raise.
1: Right. Is that trade you mentioned on the midterm,
2: yeah.
1: is that... Do you expect it to play out in classic fashion, or are there strange things about this year that can make it different?
2: I think there are some strange things about this year. I think, one, if you look at some of the Democratic candidates are much more socialist than what we've seen historically. I think the reason that managed care and Medicare specifically is a little bit in limbo is just really not knowing where we're going to go from a congressional standpoint. And even if you think about the Trump administration came in, generally Republicans are really good for-profit health care, especially in Medicare Advantage. If you look at the rates for 27 for Medicare Advantage, up only single digits, right? Kind of mid single digits, 3-ish%. And I think that when investors are looking at this, they're like, okay, if we have more of a blue sweep, could there be more legislative things that are going to come down the pike? How do we think about Medicare? How do we think about Medicare Advantage on a go-forward basis? With all that said, though, the fundamentals are really strong. This management team has taken the opportunity to really turn around the business over the last 12 months, and you see that in the numbers.
3: How did they do that?
2: Yeah, so Sarah, I think there are really three things that they've done over the last 12 months. One, reset the base, right? And the interesting part about managed care is you get to reprice your book. So if you think about the cost trend, for example, in Medicare has been running very high single digit to 10%. So when they priced for 26, they assumed that we'd have a 10% type of medical cost. And then if you think about commercial, et cetera, right, you get that opportunity each and every year to reprice. And then thirdly, making investments in your business. And they're starting to pay dividends. If you listen to the call today or you read the transcript, what you're going to hear is them making investments in artificial intelligence that will drive a better outcome for the member, driving it around.
1: We do this all the time.
2: Okay. So better experience for the member, but also lowering overall SG&A costs.
1: Last week, the news was about Humana.
2: Yes.
1: And these ratings.
2: So you're talking about star ratings.
1: Yes, yes. Well, how big of a deal was that? I mean, I'm looking at it
2: yeah.
1: well outpaced UNH for the year.
2: Yes. So, again, if we think about rebasing, the number for this year for Humana is about $9 of earnings. Recapturing your stars. So they had gone to about a quarter of their plans. We're going to be in 4-plus rated star plans. For those that don't follow it as closely, that's a bonus payment. And it's a really important bonus payment because it can help to drive your supplemental benefits for membership and also to drive your profitability. So by regaining that, they've talked about getting back closer to the upper 30s from an earnings perspective. So going from $9 of earnings this year to call it upper 30s in 2028. So a really big deal. And it's a very big deal to recapture it in a year's period of time. So going from about 24-25% to 94% of your plans.
1: Right. I'm trying to remember the percentage of members who are in a 4 or more. It's
2: yeah.
1: like 90-some-odd percent, right?
2: 94%.
1: Is that unprecedented or historic?
2: We have seen others in the 90% range in the past, but it is clearly unprecedented for 2028, given where everybody else came out. The average for the industry is about 70%, so materially higher than where the rest of the industry is.
3: Not to harp too much on the midterm risk, but I'm just thinking about what is the sort of worst-case scenario that Congress, if we do get a blue sweep, could do to these businesses?
2: Probably not much of anything, to be honest with you. I mean, I personally do not believe that Trump is going to sign anything into law that a blue sweep brings forward. I think what we hear a lot from long-term investors is what happens next March when we have 12 Democrats standing on the stage for the 2028 elections and start talking about health care, start talking about Medicare for all. And I think that's probably what more of the concern is. And This belief that depending on who wins the midterms for the Democrats will give you an idea who will really come forward as front runners going into 2028.
3: The farther left, you mean, the higher odds of Medicare for All type policy?
2: Yeah, the higher chance that there's more talk about Medicare for All. I think, you know, you all probably remember back in 2010 when Obama tried to pass something around this, and we saw changes with the Affordable Care Act, but really watered down and ultimately turned out to be a great buying opportunity across managed care. But I think many investors are concerned that, hey, you know, what do we hear in the midterm elections? What do we hear around Medicare for the longer term? And we're hopeful that people come back to the fundamentals. I also think that there's definitely this trade between AI and tech versus healthcare.
1: Or anything else.
3: But your Muse chatbot, you don't have to stay on the phone, theoretically, for 5 hours anymore with your health insurance.
2: Isn't that great?
3: Do these files. Is that ultimately negative and disruptive for the health?
2: No, it's good for them, right? So from the perspective of having a better outcome for the member, having that member's ability to be able to get the appointment that they need, I think, and you probably have heard me say this over the years, that I think the issue with our healthcare system is that we really try to solve for when someone's sick rather than to try to keep people well. And by going to your primary care doctor, doing that annual visit, not waiting on hold for 3 hours and saying, hey, you know what, I'll skip my mammogram this year because I waited on hold too long, people will get the care that they need.
1: Yeah, that's the couple days in a row now we've had discussions about how technology hopefully will change public health for the better. Really good to have you. Say hi to Jim while you're here.
2: Yes. Hi, Jim. Thank you so much
1: for
2: having me.
1: Thanks for coming.
2: Good to see you guys.
3: All right. When we come back on the show, Wells Fargo stock has actually come back. It was down more than 3.5% about an hour ago. We're going to talk to the CFO, Mike Santomassimo, about the quarter, his reaction to earnings, what he sees from consumers right now, and much more.
1: Plus, Dell's chief Michael Dell will join us exclusively. We'll get his thoughts on the AI build out, how it's impacting business when we're back.

0: The Economy Election, CNBC.
1: Awful lot of drama for a market that is essentially at the same price, S&P, as it was on August 5th. For the time being, though, breadth pretty evenly split here. Been all over the map regarding the banks, as you mentioned, going in and out of the green. VIX a little bit positive at 15 and change.
2: Yeah, some weakness in the AI trade. Memory coming under a little pressure after that update from China and after South Korea overnight had its biggest two-day pullback since July. We'll get a news update now. Dom Chu has it for us. Morning, Dom.
3: Good morning, Sarah. Good morning, Carl. Six Flags is temporarily closing nine roller coasters across six of its amusement parks following an incident in Georgia that left one person dead and several others injured. Officials have not confirmed how the person died or the roller coaster involved, but local TV showed riders being evacuated from the Goliath coaster at Six Flags over Georgia. Less than 2 weeks ago, a Six Flags Southern California park announced the retirement of a roller coaster following lawsuits alleging riders suffered serious brain injuries. A former gang leader convicted of orchestrating the 1996 drive-by shooting death of hip-hop legend Tupac Shakur is scheduled to be back in the Las Vegas courtroom today for sentencing. Dwayne David was found guilty of first-degree murder back in August. He faces a maximum penalty of life in prison without parole. And NASA's Perseverance rover has set a new record. The space agency announced it has now trekked 28.1 miles since arriving on Mars nearly 5.5 years ago, which is a record for the longest distance driven by any vehicle outside of Earth. It's one of two active NASA rovers on Mars. The other is, by the way, Curiosity, which has traveled, Sarah, 23.7 miles since arriving back in 2012. I'll send things back over to you.
2: All right. Cool to see the progress there. Thank you, Dom. When we come back, the CFO of Wells Fargo joins us. His first reaction to earnings and what he's seeing from the consumer. When Squawk on the Street comes right back.

0: support the system that supports you.
1: It still feels like 1999, a two-speed market. You got it completely, perfectly bifurcated in the sense that you have, obviously, everything that's adopting AI and everything that's not, and they're going in opposite directions. And that was pretty much the case in 1999.
2: Paul Tudor Jones on Squawk this morning talking to our Andrew Ross Sorkin about some of the analogs he thinks between today and the late 90s in terms of stocks. He did say that next year is going to be challenging, maybe the most challenging growth environment in his view since maybe 02, although he didn't discount the idea of a nice push into year end once the midterms clear.
3: Yeah, I mean, I'll be short all years. That's what he said, the whole year, which is pretty bearish. He said he's long oil, which the market wouldn't like if it goes up another, what he said, $20 to $25, which he predicts could happen on the war in the Middle East. And also, you know, he, as a lot of these billionaire hedge fund managers have been warning about, has warned about the fiscal deficit and did say the only question is, are we at some sort of tipping point? And he says that he thinks we are, at least 60-40, that's ultimately what's happening. And so that is, you know, a scenario to make you ultimately bearish. He also said some of the things that have helped the market, like M&A, for instance, he sees fading in the next year. So yeah. Coming
2: we'll see.
3: Out,
2: I mean, there bearish. Was some nice pushback to that notion out of Goldman Sachs, for example, today, arguing that the pipeline on IPOs is robust, even though we've had. And the other notion was that I think it was Diamond who said they've been delayed, not canceled.
3: Right. Pushback. Right. Because of this move higher in rates, you mean? I guess the question is how long and how far higher do rates move, because that could wreck a lot of things.
2: When we come back, Dell's Michael Dell will join us exclusively. We'll get his take on the AI build out and growing safety concerns in just a minute.

0: joined by October 23rd.
1: Welcome back. Shares of Dell up more than 300% just this year, thanks to a boost from surging AI demand. Our David Faber joins us this morning with Dell's CEO, Michael Dell, in an exclusive interview. Take it away, David.
2: Thank you, Carl. Yeah, very happy to be joined by Michael Dell up here on a nice balcony at the New York Stock Exchange. Thank you for being with us.
3: Great to be with you, David.
2: I like how we're all decked out here with Dell Technologies.
3: I like it. All Delled out.
2: Yeah. Important moment, as they all seem to be these days, Michael, and certainly for somebody with your experience having navigated through so many different transitions in the technology world. But let me just, to the current moment, specifically data center moratoriums, this idea that perhaps public opposition is going to really stand in the way of the ability to build out the AI ecosystem at the rate we'd been anticipating. Is that a concern to you?
3: Look, I think there's a much more active discussion now with the communities about where are these data centers sited, what's the source of the power, are they generating their own power, are they using the power from the grid, you know, are they using the latest sort of liquid-cooled systems that have closed-loop cooling in them and really don't use much water at all, or not, right? And so I think that's a good thing, and we have a large backlog of these projects. And
2: yes,
3: we haven't really seen that much in the way of delays, and I think it's good that there's now this sort of active engagement with communities. These data centers are also going all over the world, and you know the workloads are the demand is being generated from all over the world, so it's an issue that I think, you know,
2: but it is an issue that is front and center right now. I mean, your company has had incredible financial performance over the last year.
3: And to be clear, we don't build data centers.
2: We put the racks inside them. But if there are fewer of them or perhaps at a slower pace, one would anticipate that that will impact the broad ecosystem, including, of course, the provider of the servers such as Dell. I mean, is it a concern to you? Are you seeing anything right now that indicates perhaps that your expectations for next year, for example, were too aggressive?
3: No, not seeing anything that would affect our expectations.
2: Okay. And in terms of it being a concern for you, where does it sort of stand when you look at your overall business?
3: You know, we talk to our customers about it and hear what they're doing to address it. And certainly there are things we can do to make the systems more efficient, to reduce the energy consumption. There's a lot of work around modular data centers, which have in some ways a better, environmental footprint and that sort of thing. So we're all working together to address this. I don't see it as a big impediment to 2027.
2: Yeah, I mean, even in your own home state of Texas, at least it's been an issue of late. But there does seem to be a belief that after the midterms, perhaps, things will abate in terms of the pressure. Do you see that as a possibility?
3: We'll see. I don't have any real insight on that.
2: I'd love to get your insight on the safety debate, given, as I kind of call you, the OG. Been at it since 1984 when you were 19 years old. But as I said, you've been through so many transitions, and you have a unique perspective, Michael. On one side, I would make the argument, Jensen Huang, liability laws were enough. We can protect ourselves from rogue AI models. The responsibility lies with the labs. This idea of pacing, and again, I'm putting words in his mouth, but so to speak, is not something that needs to happen. We simply need them to do the right thing. On the other, the likes of a Bill Gates, who says this technology is the most dangerous thing the world's ever seen, and it needs to be safeguarded in a way that doesn't exist now. Where is Michael Dell in that debate?
3: Yeah, I think we've always had technology that can do great things and maybe do some not so great things. Fire can heat your home. It can also burn down your whole village. So that's not good. So we have to have safeguards and controls. I think the companies that are making the models are thinking about this quite a lot. They're thinking about how they work together. I think there's a role for government to play there. And, you know, organizations that use these tools also need to have kind of bounded permissions for what the tools and the agents do. There has to be monitoring and certainly human oversight whenever there's some potential, you know, bad thing that could happen.
2: Yeah.
3: And so here again, I think the industry is listening and is responding to a lot of the concerns and challenges out there. And also, you know, it's not just the frontier models. You have the open source and open weight models, small models, and customers will choose. They love choice.
2: Right.
3: And it's not always going to be the latest and most powerful frontier models that solve the challenges that they have.
2: No, many may choose the cheaper models to a certain extent. You talk about a role for government, though, in the safety debate. What do you see as that role?
3: I'm not a policymaker. I mean, we talk with the policymakers.
2: Yeah, you spend a good amount of time.
3: We give them our thoughts, and
2: yes.
3: But you know, I'm not going to try to come up with.
2: But currently, the U.S. government is, I would call it, more of a hands-off approach. That we have to continue to move forward at a substantial pace. We have to maintain the race condition with China and stay ahead. Is that the way you see it?
3: I think it's very important that we stay ahead, and you know, if we. Let's suppose that, you know, we say, well, we're not going to have AI, we're not going to have data centers. You know, I think that would be very bad for the U.S. economy, and it would be great for, you know, another particular country and economy. And so I don't think that's the answer. So I think we can find a path here where we have safe systems that are also incredibly powerful.
2: Yeah. Do you put yourself more in the Jensen Huang camp, not to name it, but sort of more on that side of the safety debate?
3: Yeah, generally. I mean, but again, we Jensen is creating models, right? He's got his own models. We don't create models, right? We create infrastructure.
2: Right, that allows the compute to run those models.
3: We make the infrastructure. The infrastructure doesn't actually know what it's going to do, right? So, you know, since I started 42 years ago, we've sold over a billion computers, okay? When they leave the factory, they don't actually know what they're going to do, right? Somebody programs them. And sometimes they program them to do great things. Maybe they're curing cancer. Maybe they're running the New York Stock Exchange. But sometimes, not so great things. So,
2: yeah, yeah.
3: But most of the time, actually, they're doing fantastic things.
2: But if I were to ask, well, I will ask you, are you worried about the AI future? Are you worried about so many of the existential risks that have been raised by the likes of Anthropic? Your answer is what?
3: I think we're all going to be here in 2030, and then it'll be just fine.
2: Yeah.
3: We have to think about these things and plan and, you know, create countermeasures. Humans are very good at that. Whenever there have been challenges and risks like this, we worry about them and we obsess about them. Like you just asked me the question, right? And so there will be a lot of work that goes into that to make sure that bad things don't happen.
2: Yeah. You talk about 2030, of course. We're not that far away. We're only a little more than 3 years. When it comes to the momentum that you've seen in your business, you know, can the pricing per GPU, in your opinion, just continue to go higher?
3: Well, you know, the GPUs themselves are, getting larger, right, with more and more memory. And the price is sort of a function of what does it cost to build the fab.
2: Per hour, I meant, by the way. I didn't add that. But I'm just, you know, the overall cost, yeah.
3: Well, you know, this is, there's sort of different elements here, right? There are smaller systems that run on, you know, less powerful infrastructure. But then if you want to train, you know, the most powerful systems, you're going to need the latest, you know, semiconductors and memory in order to do that. And it comes with a cost. And look, I think the impact that this, you know, technology has on the economy is starting to be understood. And it's quite powerful. And we've had this sort of wave of usage by the frontier labs and, you know, certain companies. And now we're starting to see this wave in the enterprise. But it's really just beginning. And I think there will be a ton of infrastructure, you know, deployed around that. Some of it will be super powerful. Some will be.
2: But you see no diminishment in demand, I guess, would be.
3: We don't.
2: At all.
3: There's more demand than supply.
2: There is.
3: Yeah.
2: And you would continue to see that or expect that to be the case through how long? Through 2030?
3: It certainly gets harder to predict as you go out in time. But the point is that it takes about 4 years to build a new semiconductor fab. You've had a lot of the CEOs, you know, talking about they're building a new fab. When's it going to be ready? 2029, 2030. Right? So these things take time to kind of stand up. And the models and what the agents are capable of doing are evolving much more rapidly than people anticipated. So if you go back 4 years ago, you say, okay, who was building all the logic fabs, all the memory fabs? They weren't.
2: Right.
3: Not to anticipate the demand we have today.
2: Right.
3: So I do think it gets worse next year in terms of demand supply.
2: Well, on the memory side in particular.
3: And maybe maybe it's a 4-year problem because there's just not enough supply.
2: Well, fueling all of this, of course, is the capital markets. The debt
3: maybe
2: markets.
3: There's not enough capital.
2: Well, there you go.
3: Possible.
2: All right. That's my question. I mean, is that a concern for you? You know your way around the capital markets.
3: I think all these things are concerns, right? You know, maybe it's regulation. Maybe it's capital. Maybe we don't have enough memory chips. Maybe some of all of the above. But what we see right now is a lot of those are being addressed. And there's incredible demand. And we're still at the beginning of the S-curve of this. I mean, any cycle for technology is sort of a combination of, you know, excesses and, incredible opportunity and skepticism all at the same
2: all
3: time.
2: Of it, right.
3: And this is all in the mix.
2: One of the benefits of having lived a while is having seen it before, and you have as well. Do you think this is a bubble?
3: I don't think there's enough supply for it to be a bubble, right? And what we see from our customers is they're using what we provide them immediately, and they want more of it.
2: Yep.
3: And the things that you've talked about as sort of risks and challenges, I think those are mitigants to there actually being a bubble.
2: Yeah.
3: And you know, we watch closely to see, all right, you know, are these customers really going to use this? Who are they supplying to? What are their applications? And, you know, if somebody just shows up and says, we want to buy these things, you know, here's an order, we're not just like taking every order. I mean, we're literally prioritizing based on what we believe is the customers are actually going to use
2: the
3: it.
2: End use to a certain extent.
3: And they have to have the capital, and they have to have a data center, and, you know, there's a lot of things.
2: So what would be a sign of a bubble then in that process? Would there be something that would be a signal to you?
3: If people were buying in advance of their need and they weren't actually using it. And, you know, one of the things that I watch is the rental price for the older systems. Okay. So you can look this up on the Bloomberg terminal or other places and see the price to rent an H100 chip. Okay. We were selling these 4 years ago. And I think about a week ago, the H100 rental price hit a 1-year high. Okay, that's very unusual. If you'd ask me, you know, did I think that was going to happen? No, is the answer. But it's happening. Why? Because the demand for compute is so strong.
2: Yeah.
3: Why is the demand, you know, why is the demand strong? Because our customers can get an incredible return on compute in creating intelligence.
2: Yeah. And by speaking of compute and intelligence, you've said that the move from compute to intelligence, which we're in the midst of, rewires how companies operate. You've gone on to say, Michael, that only 10 to 15% of companies understand that. What does that mean?
3: So there's a tendency when a new technology comes out to want to bolt it on to the old process that you have. And every company's organization, its tools, its systems, its processes are a function of what was available at the time they created them. So now we have something completely different. And if you're not sort of reimagining how you get to those outcomes, you're just not going to get the result you want. And very few companies have really understood that. It's a harder thing to do, right? You have to simplify and standardize all your processes. You have to get all the data together because it's a whole different data architecture, data platform that, you know, we help our customers with. And then after all that is when you apply the AI and the technology.
2: Right. Well, you've done it at Dell, and I know
3: we've been doing it for 3 years, and you see it in our operating leverage, and it will continue.
2: We've
3: changed a lot in the last 3 years. It'll be more in the next 3 years.
2: And even your headcount, down 11,000 to, I think, 97,000, with revenues obviously up substantially, 19%. Is that what we're going to see from a lot of companies because of the efficiencies that you've been able to garner as a result of the changes you just discussed?
3: I think there is a cost and efficiency element to this, but that's really just the first step. What happens is you get speed and you get capacity increases and you get the ability to expand and grow far faster. And that's now what we're seeing at Dell.
2: That's what you're seeing. Not necessarily the headcount reduction.
3: Well,
2: that's
3: look at our growth.
2: Growth has been unreal in terms of your backlog. By the way, that does lead to a question. I mean, you did $4.1 billion in income last quarter, but only $1 billion in free cash flow. Your receivables were up to $6 billion. You are financing your customers. Is that anything of a concern given all the other pressures we just talked about?
3: Most of it is short term, like 3 to 4 months, right? And so, you know, we kind of hand it off to the banks, the lenders of all sorts of different varieties. But most of what we do with Dell Financial Services is on the shorter end of the curve.
2: Yeah. And finally, we're here at the New York Stock Exchange. You've helped create some future CNBC viewers with your donations, of course, along with your wife, $6.25 billion. Or in certain zip codes.
3: Yeah, one of them sent me a letter yesterday and mentioned that he watches CNBC with his mom. He's 8 years old.
2: I love that. That's a future viewer.
3: There you go.
2: So can you just keep doing this? Are you going to keep giving more, or are you done?
3: Well, of course, we're not done. I mean, we created a foundation, 1999, and it's focused on children in urban poverty. And that's what we've been doing for 27 years. We're going to keep doing it. And yes, more to come.
2: And including in the Invest America accounts?
3: Well, we'll see. I mean, there are many ways to help children in urban poverty, both in the United States and, 97% of children don't live in America. So we'll help some of them too, right? So there are lots of ways for us to do that. And we'll continue those efforts just as we have for the last 27 years.
2: Michael, always appreciate your taking the time. Thank you.
3: Thank you.
2: Michael Dell, CEO, founder, of course, of Dell Technologies, which is on all the billboards here as well. Carl, send it over to you.
0: All right, I'll take it, David. I want to get to Wells Fargo because the stock is moving a little bit lower after the company reported mixed results for the third quarter. Bottom line beats expectations while net interest income and revenue fall short of estimates. Joining us in a first on CNBC interview to break down the quarter is Wells Fargo CFO Mike Santomassimo. I mean, you guys sounded really bullish. I think you sound really confident about where the business is and how it's doing. Is the market reaction just attributed to expectations around analyst numbers? What do you think?
4: Well, I mean, look, I'll leave that to others to decide. But I think, when you look at the underlying results, Sarah, they're really good. You're seeing good, continued momentum in really all the businesses. Revenue is up in every business. You saw great loan growth, 11% up year on year. You see, client assets in WIM up a lot. You see, M&A revenue up 30%. Equity capital markets revenue up, significantly. And so really across the board, you can see, really good results in some of the core underlying drivers that we see. And then we saw our net interest margin stabilize as well in the quarter, which we expected to see happen.
0: Yeah, because that was one of the concerns, I think, in last quarter. So how should the street interpret the stabilization in net interest margin? Is that a signal that the progress is happening post lifting the asset cap?
4: Well, I think you see the progress already each quarter that, over the last, 4 or 5 quarters now in terms of just the momentum growing. And you can see it in the slides that we put out where you look at the prior number of years really not growing much. And then every quarter since then, you've seen really significant growth come through. And really, as you look at the net interest margin, what that really shows is sort of this good stabilization of sort of the underlying trends. You see sort of the higher rate environment starting to come through in terms of helping it as you look forward. And so for us, the opportunity I think we have ahead of ours is just as big as it was, last quarter. And I think we feel really good about the team's ability to sort of execute on it. And we're seeing it come through in the results. And I think, we guided to, a $13 billion, plus or minus sort of net interest income in the quarter. And I think that sets us up really well as we go into next year.
0: Where can those margins get to? 3 basis points?
4: Well, we'll see. I think when you look at the net interest margin, ex markets, taking our markets business out, it is asset sensitive. So we're getting the benefit of higher rates repricing across all of the interest earning assets categories. And if rates do go up from here, you'll start to see the benefit and you'll see that net interest margin sort of grow from here. On the market side, it's a little different where you have this, impact from higher rates, negative impact for higher rates on the markets business, net interest income. But the overall overall business is growing quite good. And I think we expect to see a lot of opportunity to continue to come through, you know, in the coming quarters there as well.
1: Looks like you guys were fairly aggressive on buybacks in the quarter, Mike. Do you step on the gas on that front?
4: Well, you know, actually, Carly, we're $2.5 billion is down a little bit from what we saw the last, you know, couple quarters. And I think as we look forward from here, you know, we approach it in the same way. Like, we really want to be there to support clients. So we look at what kind of growth is going to be there. We look at all the risks. And I think, you know, we'll use buybacks as that last lever. But I think as you come into this higher rate environment, you know, you're a little cautious initially on buybacks. But overall, I think over a long period of time, we've got a lot of capital flexibility. We have a lot of excess capital. And I think, you know, that should give us the ability to support clients and return more back to shareholders.
0: I mean, Charlie sounded really, in the quote, in the release, which I shared earlier, bullish on the consumer and the momentum, despite higher rates, despite higher oil prices. Can you just give us a sense of what you're seeing right now in terms of spending and deposits and credit quality? It all feels like it's holding up pretty well.
4: Yeah, I mean, the short answer is both consumer and businesses are doing really well. On the consumer side, you know, the fact that people have jobs and unemployment's really low still is a great sign. You're seeing wages keep up with inflation. You're seeing activity levels increase every week, year on year. We see that through our debit and credit card spend. And on the commercial side, people came into this environment in a really good shape. And so the credit picture across both of them, both sides of the businesses, is quite strong now. And it's hard to see exactly what's going to, you know, change that. And I think despite higher gas prices, you know, I think, you know, both sides of the equation have been able to really kind of work through that. You know, on the consumer side, it's only 3 to 6% of spend. It's significant for some people, but nonetheless, people can calibrate sort of other categories of spend and kind of work through it. And we're just not seeing any sort of like cracks around delinquency trends that would lead you to believe you're going to see any near-term stress that come through, at least for now.
1: Although, Mike, you know, saving rate has come in a bit. We know real wages are negative for like 5 straight months. There have been some think pieces that suggest stock ownership is really the magic elixir for the consumer. Some argue that, you know, they always say the stock market is not the economy, but in some ways, maybe it is. Is that going too far?
4: Yeah, probably, you know, Carl. I think when you know, certainly savings trends are coming down. You're seeing, you know, people move from savings to consumption. But when you look at like all cohorts of clients, you know, from higher income levels to lower income levels, and particularly in the lower income levels, you're seeing wages keep up with inflation over the, you know, cumulatively over time. You may see some noise like in a couple months here or there, but when you look at it over a slightly longer time period, you're seeing, you know, wages at least or more than, in some cases, more than keep up with inflation. And that's really helping people, you know, keep up, you know, the activity that's out there. And you see, you just don't see, you know, debt to income levels getting to unsustainable places at this point. They all seem pretty reasonable, you know, even at different, you know, income levels. So overall, I think, you know, things are pretty strong. So as long as the, you know, employment picture stays, you know, unemployment stays low and employment picture stays pretty strong, I think you should be able to continue to see some, you know, really healthy trends, you know, for the foreseeable future.
0: All right, Mike, thank you very much for the report card on what you're seeing in the business and out in the economy. We'll have you back on, talk about some of these AI disruption fears. But for now, thank you. Mike Santomassimo, CFO of Wells Fargo.
1: It is a day for West Coast Wapner. Let's get to the half.
5: All right, guys, thanks so much. Welcome to the Halftime Report. I'm Scott Wapner. We're live in Beverly Hills today at the Case Summit. This annual get-together is really all about giving retail investors greater access to alternative investments. We'll speak to one of those asset managers in just a bit. Glenn August of Oak Hill Advisors will join me momentarily. I do have Shannon Sekosha and Rob Seachin right here by my side as well. Josh Brown and Joe Terranova are joining remotely today. Guys, it's good to have you with us. We'll check the markets. You know, by now we are mostly lower. Bank earnings do begin. We're watching yields. There's the 10-year yield at 5.22. As I said, we'll get into the whole alts conversation because there is so much money going in that direction. Expected to be $30 trillion globally by 2025. 9. But let's talk about what's happening in the markets today and what really is the conversation. And that remains the AI trade. Where are we in that trade? I thought it was interesting. Paul Tudor Jones was on Squawk Box this morning. He said 2027 is going to be a really challenging year. Said he's going to be short the entire year and is likening some of what he sees today to the dot-com boom and eventual bust. Listen.
6: It still feels like 1999, a two-speed market. You've got it completely, perfectly bifurcated in the sense that you have, obviously, everything that's adopting AI and everything that's not, and they're going in opposite directions. And that was pretty much the case in 1999.
5: All right, so Paul Tudor Jones weighing in on the market. I think we should jump off there and really expand on what he's talking about and how you see the current market landscape, whether you think it's going to be a very challenging year ahead.
7: Well, I think he's making the differentiation in terms of what's happening with AI, who's doing it, who's not. And I think it's actually a little bit more complex than that. Right now, you see all-time highs being hit in the S&P 500, for instance. And yet, when you look below the surface, Scott, 39% of the S&P 500

0: Russell 2000, 56% of that benchmark is actually below its all-time, 20% below its all-time high. And so I think what we're, the challenge for us right now is that you're having this, these questions around AI, the next phase of AI, that implementation, that adoption, and that's hitting with full force against the rates question. And so not only do you have questions about some of these high flyers on the growth side, but you're also seeing that barbell, that cyclical barbell, where we saw a lot of people plowing into the broadening out trade. People are quickly moving away from that trade because of interest rate and energy price sensitivity. And you're getting questions about some of these high flyers and the persistence of that really strong earnings growth. Those year-over-year comparisons get really tough next year.
1: They do. They're ringing the bell, obviously, because the summit's about to begin, in case everybody was wondering what that was as Shannon was speaking.
0: It's time for me to go, apparently.
1: It feels like what Paul Tudor Jones is really talking about is concentration risk in the market today relative to what some saw back then. You know, Jonathan Krinsky's talking about that today, too. He says the last man standing, Mag 7 holding things up, but for how long? And then Michael Sembelist of J.P. Morgan last week, I think, just sort of brought it all together in terms of the concentration risk. And I want to get, Rob, your reaction to it. He says a basket of 42 AI stocks accounts for 60 to 80% of all S&P earnings growth, price returns, and capital spending since January of 2024. At the same time, 60% of S&P 500 stocks are down 20% or more from their all-time highs. Only 30% of stocks outperforming the S&P. It's one of the lowest figures since 1991. It does talk about the bifurcated market that PTJ was recognizing this morning on Squawk Box. Is that a risk or just the way things are for obvious reasons?
2: I think it's the way things are for obvious reasons, actually, because that is where the earnings growth and earnings revisions have been. That's where the contracted revenue is. That's where visibility is. And pricing has improved from a valuation standpoint. The challenge is there is this one pillar of strength underpinning everything. And not only is it underpinning everything in the market because of the constituency that it makes up, whether you add the Mag 7 and the chips together and you get to 44-45% of the market, right? That's huge. So if there's any wobble there, and I think that wobble might come in financing or just ability to raise capital to continue to fund the build out.
3: Are you worried about that?
2: I am later, not right now. It seems to be, in talking to the sources that we have, that is available now. That is not today's problem. Paul may be right that becomes next year's problem. And any wobble that ultimately changes that one fundamental pillar impacts energy. By the way, it impacts the consumer because the wealth effect that we have right now that's driving up spending in this country, you start to get a wobble in the market with the amount of people that own stocks in the market today at all-time highs. I think you could see a little economic deceleration
1: on
2: that.
1: Well, that's why Carl was just, when he was talking to the Wells Fargo CFO, brought up the point of, you know, they say, well, the stock market isn't the economy, but maybe now it actually is.
2: It is now. And frankly, if you look at all the growth in the economy with the tensions on rates that Shannon just talked about, other companies are going to get squeezed. There's going to be a squeeze out of capital. It's different if you're growing 30-40% to be able to pay higher rates when others aren't having that same growth and they can't. And so that's why you've seen this kind of K-shaped re-rating. I don't think it's over yet, though. And I think your highest conviction bet still should be in this space. I know the chips are a little scared. Stocks are a little wary right now because every headline that comes out that looks like this train may crash and we want to get off. But I just don't think the time to get off yet.
1: Josh, because as HSBC today says, when they say don't fight the AI trade, earnings continue to be exceptional. You can't be at the end of the cycle if earnings are still going to be exceptional. Shannon mentions tough comps, and maybe earnings are peaking or in the process of, but how do you meld that call, earnings continue to be exceptional, with the fact that you do have a bifurcated market, one that's so top heavy as Paul Tudor Jones and Michael Sembelist have been talking about?
4: Nobody's asking the obvious question, so I'll ask it. What happens if and when interest rates fall?

0: What does the market do? What does the S&P 493 do in response to a little bit of pressure coming out of the 10-year or even, God forbid, the 2-year? Like what we've seen in the last 17 years, excuse me, is this pattern where we have a group of leadership stocks. They push the index at a nominal level higher. There is hand-wringing about weaker internals. We don't have full participation at every phase of the market or at every single instance of a new high. And people say it's all being held up by five companies. By the way, those companies change, but we'll put that aside. The conclusion that everyone draws is it's like a table being held up by three legs. And now there's only two legs. And now there's only one leg. The actual history of the stock market over the last 17 years, most of which, Scott, you and I have documented live on air multiple days a week, is that eventually, if the market is able to hold up and avoid a correction, despite the crumbling internals, all of a sudden, and the catalyst changes, the rest of the market plays catch up. We have seen this time and time again. I'm not saying it's guaranteed to go that way this time. I just want people to remember that is the way that it has usually gone. So what is the catalyst? What happens? I don't know. Something calms down in the Middle East. Oil prices fall. All of a sudden, you see rates come in as inflation expectations are held in check. Maybe a dovish commentary from a Fed speaker, something overseas. It's just amazing to me that nobody could tackle this question conversely. It's just, it seems so obvious to everyone that, like, we're on our last legs here because large cap tech is doing all the work. Large cap tech is where most of the earnings growth is going to be. And if you listen to commentary out of Goldman, Citi, JP Morgan, none of them are seeing anything with the consumer that tells them that this is about to end. So let's just not be so sure of how this definitely has to resolve. We've seen too many examples of a positive resolution to negative divergence in the internals.
1: I just don't think, Joe, that many expect rates to come down markedly anytime soon. I mean, as long as inflation expectations remain elevated, as long as the Fed is talking about hiking interest rates, and it plays right into what BlackRock's Rick Rieder just did. And he sort of front ran it on Closing Bell with me a week or so ago when he said stocks are a B minus right now. Well, he's acted. He downgrades U.S. stocks and he turns bullish on short-term bonds. We upgrade treasuries, favoring those. In turn, we take profits, downgrading equities to neutral to manage potential volatility around the AI build-out. Higher yields, potentially excessive Fed tightening expectations create room to unwind their treasury underweight, a mainstay for most of the last 6 years. It speaks to the competition that exists today that hasn't existed for the better part of the last 6 years.
2: Yeah. Yeah, so you have these two forces at play. On one hand, you have the phenomenal, robust earnings that are being driven from the technology sector. And by the way, when we say the stock market is the economy, let's narrow that phrase and basically say technology is the economy. On the other side of it, you have the headwind force of higher oil and, more importantly, higher yields. They're pushing against each other, and the result of that is this resiliency that you see in the market. And Scott, I think the resiliency that you see in the market is fully represented by the fact that these trillion-dollar companies are not so much focused on the fact that yields continue to rise. So if yields stay elevated, the broadening trade, that does not come into play as you move through the remainder of the year into 2027. You have the ability, though, to play defense in the trillion-dollar companies, and that's why the market stays elevated. So if you're going to tell me we're going to get a rollover in the entirety of the complex, tell me what exactly will be the conditions, the headwinds that will present themselves that are not there now that are going to force the correction in the trillion-dollar companies.
1: How about this? Okay, I'll give you one. What if the cost of capital continues to rise to the point where it gets too punitive to raise debt for the AI build-out and all of the spending commitments that have already been pledged by the hyperscalers? I mean, some are talking about that possibility.
2: I think we're there already. I think you're beginning to see it. I think that's why we're beginning to narrow further and further where the appreciation is in the market, and it's isolated to a very select few names, the trillion-dollar companies. You could have an unhealthy market, which is how I characterize the market currently, but still have a resilient market because your Apple, because your Meta, because your Microsoft are working. And that's what's going on now. You have to take down those trillion-dollar companies if you're going to get the Paul Tudor Jones 2027 be short narrative.
1: I don't know. Goldman's Tony Pasquarello today says the tactical setup's net positive. I'm not sure, he says, quote, that I can remember a time when a market that was on the highs was attracting so little chase. Right? Because there, you still have a lot of doubters who are waiting for, to Rob's point, that one pillar to crack and fall.
3: Well, and I think that's the challenge right now is that, you know, for at each point over the last 12 months or so, there have been these inflection points that investors and many professional investors, institutional investors have said, whoa, we've got to take a step back. We need to take money off the table. And yet that has been the wrong decision and has continued to be the wrong decision, because at each turn, what ends up happening is, to Joe's point, there's another leader and there is evidence of demand. And I think that's what we haven't seen. We haven't seen, Scott, any decline in that evidence of demand. Like, there is still meaningful demand out there, whether it's in the power trade or whether it's for chips. At each turn where we get those questions, something comes in the next month, in the next 2 months, that materially changes the outlook for demand, and those demand expectations continue to rise.
1: You know where there's also demand, according to the Wall Street Journal today, which writes about it? In the appetite of individual investors to continue to be hungry for risk. Daily trading volumes in single stock options have recently reached about $700 billion, near levels seen during the 2021 meme stock mania. So there still is an appetite in the investing community to take on risk. Bank of America's Global Fund Manager Survey. So if you're talking about individual investors with an appetite for risk, institutions apparently still have them too, because investors remain bullish and they're overweight tech.
4: Yeah, I think there's an underlying level of caution on the institutional side, I'm going to say. But the individual side, there's a lot of YOLO out there. These short-term options, all on the call side, buying upside while understanding your exposure.
1: You got the most, by the way, fund manager survey investors, 37% overweight technology. It's the most since August of 2020.
4: Of course, because that's the only game in town. That should be no surprise. This has been an earnings-driven market. It's been an earnings revision-driven market. We are coming into an important 3 weeks with 70% of companies reporting, and we're going to get great visibility into it. I see no reason for it to change yet.
1: What if it's peaking? What if we're peaking?
4: So you're bringing up a great point.
1: What if 30% today for, let's say, tech earnings? What if that's the best, that's as good as it's going to get? Does that change anything?
4: I think it does at the margin for forward return expectations, because one of the most important things in kind of betting on categories or betting on sectors is the change in the rate of change. It's not the first derivative, it's the second derivative that most investors look to. Specifically, quantitative investors look to that. So I think that deceleration could lead to a hiccup, but then it becomes the relative strength of those earnings still, and the price you're paying for those earnings relative to the rest of the market. Josh made up a great point, Scott, which is there can be things, and I think it's why Rick made this decision. It's not equity exhaustion. It's that forward returns may come in a little bit, but the bond market has re-rated to a 2-standard deviation event, and now you have a shock absorber that you can go buy at a reasonable valuation in the event something unwinds.
1: Well, of course, that's why, as he says, you know, he thinks that stocks are a B-. Now, he didn't say this as part of his note, but maybe you can infer that maybe he thinks bonds are now a B+,
4: yeah,
1: where they were.
4: Well,
1: Well, they were like a D.
4: Well, that's what they were.
1: Now they're going home with like the ribbon on the report card and the lollipop.
4: They're getting picked in the class now where they were ignored for a long time. And I do think there's some of that. And by the way, Josh pointed out some of the things. You don't need a calamity to have bond yields behave and collect the coupon and maybe come in a little bit. And by the way, if that happens, he also said you're going to see a broadening out to some of these areas, which indicates underlying market health. Now, it's not all Pollyanna out there. I mean, there is risk in the market that you have to pay attention to. And I think that risk is borne out in ability to finance. When all these companies start coming to market and you see them, you know, taxing the system, the Apollos, the KKRs, and how much can they lend to this space? What other private credit is going into this space?
1: A lot. Yeah. As we're going to learn over the next couple of days at this very summit, and what you're going to hear in the ballroom over there is a lot. It's like the private credit appetite and maybe a certain degree of risk is just moving along from software to somewhere else. And it's concentrated in its own right, and it's going to remain that way. I mean, you raise an interesting point, one that's going to be topic number one, two, and three here.
3: Well, but I think to be fair, after the SaaSpocalypse in February, you know, coming into that, Scott, yeah, spreads were very tight in the private credit space, and there was a, you know, very light covenants. There was a significant amount of debt that was being taken on that probably didn't have the right growth profile to justify the risk that investors were taking on. But you also have, at this point, you have a combination of investment-grade public issuance with the amount of debt that's being raised in the private credit market. But one could argue that since the reset in February, you're actually seeing sort of a new paradigm or shift in terms of the quality of that underlying lending universe. And the likelihood is that this is probably a good time for private credit. To your point, everyone is moving quickly out of software to everything else, but it's all AI adjacent. And so now you've got a public credit market that has AI, you've got a private credit market that has AI, and I think what investors really need to think about is how do you diversify? Do you diversify into areas like high yield, where you have that less of that exposure? There's a lot to think about, and it's going to be on certainly in the topic here.
1: Well, because it speaks to really the conversation that we're having. What sort of return can you get from treasuries versus what sort of return can you get from stocks? If 2027 is going to be what Paul Tudor Jones believes, a more challenging year, then you're going to want to reach for yield and return somewhere else. And that's why the private markets have become so popular. As I said, more than $30 trillion by 2029. Your clients are in the private markets probably bigger than they've ever been.
4: Actually, no. We're active allocators to that, but there's not been broad acceptance because investors have been scared off by what I think is a lot of headline risk in the space. So if you look at our target allocations, they're 20 to 30%. When you look across our, you know, 120 billion of assets, it's more like 14, 15 that you actually see from an implementation.
1: You think it's still
4: standpoint.
1: A tough sell? Because I thought it was interesting when Kristen Olson from Goldman came on not that long ago, and they had just done a survey which suggested that all of this noise and everything else around private credit and software and redemptions really hasn't dampened the appetite at all.
4: Not on the institutional side. On the individual side, it has. There's this silly liquidity premium being paid. It's evidenced in the public markets. There's also something that's kind of interesting happening in private markets. I think we paint it with one broad brush. But there is a need for those companies to finance all the things that we're talking about. There's also attractive parts of that market and unattractive. Let me give you an example. Large PE has more capital than ever and less opportunity than ever, maybe. Small PE funds have less capital and tons more opportunity. So the forward returns should be higher there, right? And so if you look for those disconnects, secondaries, for example, most of these big funds are returning very limited capital over the last several years. You know, secondaries are required for that liquidity because some of these institutional investors need that money to finance their actuarial draws on their endowments. And so Not everything you can just lump alternatives. There's great categories and weaker categories. And even within the weaker categories, there's very strong opportunities. Asset backs, for example. You know, it's an interesting space.
5: I do wonder what the fallout has been. You know, a year ago, we're asking questions at this very event. Private credit, is it a bubble? What's the impact of software? Now you've had, you know, a bunch over the last year, so many stories about redemptions. And how your clients might be feeling about this area of the market now?
3: Well, I think that the challenge is that it really comes down to individual investors, Scott, as a comparison of the relative opportunity. And so, you know, as much as I understand that people might have become hesitant or reticent because of what's happened in terms of the quality of those underlying investments, at the end of the day, the public market, the public equity markets here in the U.S. have been so strong. And that's the comparable. For many investors, it's public equity versus private equity. It's how do I want to access the equity market? And so I do think that looking out over the next couple of years, though, there is a very real continuation of this drought of distributions. There needs to be the secondary capital, secondary co-investments. And the other thing is that there are still a lot of really good companies that are still private. And the ability to create value from those companies is not at IPO. It's well before then. And so investors who want to play in that space and really be on the cusp of growth, you need to be in private markets in order to garner that exposure.
5: Yeah, because so many of these companies are now so mature by the time they hit the public market, if they ever do.
3: Yeah.
4: This space is the lifeblood of the real economy. Yes, you have this drag effect with these larger cap companies because of the spending they create. But the lifeblood of tomorrow is private equity and private credit funding wonderful businesses that can, you know, do great things.
5: All right, we're back here in a moment. We do have a news alert crossing on Google. Mackenzie Sigalos has that for us. What are we learning here, Mac?
6: So, Scott, Google just announcing that it's broadening access to Gemini 4 Argonne, opening its most powerful AI model yet to developers, enterprises, and then also paying customers after initially keeping it tightly gated. Since launching almost 2 weeks ago, Argonne has been available only to a small group of enterprise cloud customers and trusted cybersecurity defenders. So today marks its first broad pressure test at the frontier, making it Google's first real chance in almost a year to prove that it can retake ground with a major new model. Gemini 3, remember, really put the company back at the front of the AI race last November, but that momentum has faded as rivals keep pushing out splashier releases. That, of course, includes Meta, which just yesterday debuted its new Muse models. Both Google and Meta increasingly focused on agents, but with a different pitch. You've got Meta leaning into personal intelligence and memory, while Google is positioning Argonne around these agentic workflows across coding, finance, legal, cybersecurity, and science. The wider rollout also follows buy-in from the U.S. government after Google submitted Argonne for voluntary safety testing ahead of launch. Scott, those shares moving higher, about 1%.
5: All right, we'll watch both. Mac, thanks. I mean, Meta's the best performing of the mega caps over the last month. Apple, by the way, hitting a new high today as well. So still a lot to follow. We're just getting started here at the Case Summit in Beverly Hills. Coming up next, our halftime headliner today, Oak Hill Advisors founder Glenn August. He's all in on alts. He'll join us exclusively

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1: All right, welcome back here to Case in Beverly Hills. With more than $100 billion under management, Oak Hill Advisors is in the thick of the alternative investment universe with several strategies. One of the newest is the AI build-out. Colette August is founder and CEO of Oak Hill, joins us once again. It's good to see you again.
2: Nice to see you again.
1: Our annual visit.
2: I know, last year was cockroaches.
1: It was, right?
2: Last year
1: we were all about is, you know, AI a bubble. The comment, it was Jamie Dimon who talked about cockroaches. We're talking about software and redemptions.
2: Yep.
1: And we'll get to all that in a minute, but I do want to start on what one of your newest opportunities is. And that is the AI build-out, direct lending around the data centers for both infrastructure and power. What kind of opportunity do you see there?
2: We have a lot of opportunity across the infrastructure space. We focus on private credit, as you know, liquid credit, stress credit, distressed credit. And clearly the AI build-out is just the most extraordinary CapEx investment of all time. And whether it's $3 trillion, $5 trillion, or $10 trillion, there's a lot of capital that needs to get raised, and there's opportunity across the space. And again, I think as the amount of capital gets raised, spreads are actually going to widen and make it even more attractive, because what we're seeing is a lot of investors already at the early stages are starting to fill up. And so whether it's power generation, whether it's constructing data centers, whether it's chip financing, we're looking at all those different opportunities.
1: Turbines is an area.
2: Turbines, yes.
1: Right? You are investing in that, right?
2: We are actually investing in that. We just were able to do a transaction with lending against a group of turbines that are powering a data center. And there was a large institution that had some pressure to sell, and we created an opportunity that was 2-to-1 over collateralized at a very, very attractive yield at a discount that we think will make mid-teens returns.
1: Where's your confidence level on whether all of these data center projects that are pledged are actually going to get built, and that these investments that people are making are actually going to pay off? And I'll bring you there. I mean, there's the news over the last 24 hours. AI models may soon self-replicate without access to data centers, according to Anthropic. See anything?
2: Look, I do feel like we are in this moment where the demand for compute is so great, and the expectation of deployment of power and data centers is so great that I'm not sure they're all going to get built. And again, we obviously have the NIMBY movement where people don't want power and data centers in their backyards. I think there's capital constraints, but the demand for compute is great. And so I think there's going to be good opportunity. And again, what we're trying to do is not take risk on, is the data center existing 15 years from now? When we look at transactions, we're looking at a much shorter time frame that's backed by an investment grade company with a 5-year type horizon.
1: I wonder what you make of this note from Jefferies around credit risk, around the build out, where they say, quote, there's a 2008 real estate credit angle to this AI boom, in the sense that the hyperscalers have invested in data centers on the assumption of a promise by the assumed tenants of future payment in exchange for future compute. The result of that, of around $2.3 trillion in aggregate contracted backlog across the four big platforms, that's Microsoft, that's Alphabet, that's Amazon, and Oracle, about half is owed by OpenAI and Anthropic. Do you see any credit risk around this?
2: I think there's credit risk.
1: I do think there's
2: risk. Ultimately, longer term, there's risk with OpenAI and Anthropic being the end user. In the interim right now, when you have the hyperscalers and taking their risk over a 5-year time frame, I think there's much less risk. That's hard processing.
1: I guess that's opportunity that you always try and look for.
2: There's definitely opportunity out there when there's such a demand for capital and people are starting to get filled up. So again, if you think about 5 to 10 trillion of CapEx need, and you think about the size of the investment grade and below investment grade markets, you're talking about potentially 20, 30% allocation, which is too high. So we're going to need to develop other sources of finance. And again, I think that's going to create very attractive opportunities.
1: When are we going to have another credit cycle?
2: So a lot of people want a credit cycle, but the economy is really good. The capital markets are in much better shape. I mean, I've been doing this for 39 years. The banks don't have a lot on their balance sheet. It's been syndicated out. The loan market is held 70% by CLOs, which basically don't have mark-to-market. The high-yield market is double B. 60% of the market is double B credit. The private credit market, for all the talk of redemptions last year, is actually doing just fine. And so if you have a good economy, and you have a good capital markets, there's no sign of imminent recession. And again, just to be clear, today in the credit markets, about 5% of the high yield market is trading at stress levels. In the bank loan market, it's about 9%. The 5% is at a very low level. It's kind of at the 20-year lows. And the 9%, if you strip out the 4% of software, is at 5%. That's basically lows, and 9's in line with where it's been. And so there's not signs of stress. What you hear about, though, is idiosyncratic issues, companies in secular decline, companies with over-leveraged balance sheets, company sectors like building products where interest rates going up has basically had a real impact on those companies. But broadly speaking, the credit markets are doing just fine.
1: Well, what's your outlook for rates? I mean, because at the end of the day, if rates continue to back up like they have, then our conversation takes a different turn, doesn't it?
2: Well, again, I think that because there's not as much leverage in the system, it has less impact. There's no doubt that as we've moved up from, in effect, the short-term expectations have really moved 200 basis points because people thought we were going to 3, and now people think we're going to 5. The economy can handle that. And actually, for investors who are looking to lock in yields, the opportunity to invest off of a 5% five-year with 300 basis points of spread in high yield and loans, with 400 in loans, 500 in private credit, put some leverage, take complexity premium, and you actually have the opportunity to make high single digits and low double digit returns.
1: There is a lot of debt coming due.
2: So that's great point.
1: In the next few years.
2: Again, the bifurcation of the market is the name of the game today. So you have 90% of the market trading at very healthy levels, and you have 10% trading at CCC below 80 or distress levels. That 10%, $150 billion of CCC debt coming due over the next few years. There's a real opportunity there, Scott, on the stress side, on the capital solution side. Everyone is throwing out some of those troubled credits and trying to find the attractive opportunities amongst them.
1: In software, there's a lot of dispersion, obviously, within the software.
2: In software, it's dispersion, it's not bifurcation. But interestingly, today, 75% of software loans are trading above 90. 20% is trading below 80. So the question is, on the ones trading below 80, who's going to be a survivor or not? And again, the ability to pick credit, that's how we make our returns.
1: Lastly, the whole reason we're here and that, you know, CAIS as a platform exists to begin with is to make that connection between the retail community and asset managers like yourself. You just launched a new retail fund this year. Yep. Tell me more.
2: So, two things. One is institutional investors put 25 to 35% of their capital in alternatives. The individual investor has 0 to 15. It makes sense in a portfolio to have alternatives. So we have a couple of different products, one that's focused on senior loans, one that's focused on multi-strategy credit, and we think the opportunity to bring what we do for institutions. We manage money for 7 of the top 10 U.S. pension plans, 7 of the top 10 sovereign wealth funds. To bring that product offering to the wealth channel makes a ton of sense for us, and we think makes a ton of sense for investors.
1: I appreciate the time, as always, very much.
2: Right,
1: Glenn, it's good
2: you.
1: To see you here at CAIS.
2: Good to see you.
1: That's Glenn August. Still ahead, Josh Brown. He's back with best stocks in the market and a new name that just hit

Welcome back to the Halftime Report. I'm Dominic Chu with your CNBC News Update. Kimberly Guilfoyle addressed her departure today as the U.S. ambassador to Greece after the White House press secretary said she had been asked to step down. In a statement on social media, she said serving in the role has been the honor of a lifetime and called the allegations against her false. President Trump said yesterday he was considering firing her amid a recent string of damaging reports, which include allegations she asked a Republican donor to pay off a credit card bill. The Supreme Court said today it will take up a case over whether the Department of Governmental Efficiency, or DOGE, formed by Elon Musk, is subject to Freedom of Information Act requests. The justices will hear an appeal from the Trump administration seeking to stop the release of information about the agency's attempts to downsize the government. And Hillary Clinton is getting into the podcasting business. The former Secretary of State and Democratic presidential hopeful is launching a limited series on the midterm elections called High Stakes alongside Vox Media and journalist Kara Swisher. The podcast debuts tomorrow and runs through mid-November. That is your CNBC News Update. Halftime Report returns after...

0: All right, we're back in Beverly Hills. Time for Josh Brown's best stocks in the market. Do we have a new name today, or where's the spotlight shining, Josh?
1: So we wrote up two stocks, and I thought Robin Shannon did a great job of explaining how the stock market sort of has become the economy again, because these are companies that you would not associate with AI or the high-tech trade, but they're both putting up big numbers because they're selling into this CapEx frenzy. We're going to focus on we're going to focus on EXPD. This is Expeditors International of Washington, because I think it's a really fascinating situation. The technicals say this stock is about to break out. Wall Street hates it. They think this company had an earnings report in early August that just absolutely blew the street away. Second quarter earnings were up 51%, which was 21% above the consensus. And they said air freight revenue jumped 57%, mostly on higher tonnage. You know what that is? That's shipping chips and servers to the hyperscalers from all over the world. There's also another thing with tariffs, where every time the tariffs get weirder, this is a customs broker, so the paperwork becomes more expensive. They make more money. And they had some tech-related restructuring that helped their margins. And what ends up happening is, five of the 17 analysts who cover this stock have a sell or a strong sell rating. You very rarely see that in a stock making new highs day after day. We own this stock, full disclosure, in our Porterhouse Concentrated Momentum strategy. And in the column, we give people the correct stops here. But I just think it's a really interesting situation, because it's been building a tight range between 183 and 195. The rising 50-day at 187 is climbing up right below it. 196 would be the breakout. We're like literally right there. RSI is only 57. We're not crazy overbought. We're telling traders the stop is 183. That's the September low, also the 50-day. We're saying investors can anchor to 177, which was the early August post-earnings pullback low. If it stays above those levels, we think the stock continues higher. The other name we won't spend time on is Johnson Controls. They're doing data center cooling. Same type of story. This was not an AI or a tech stock, and then all of a sudden it was. Look at the trend on this bad boy. This one has already broken out and is doing a low volume test of that breakout right now.
0: Yeah, the other Johnson Controls. And by the way, you do also own Old Dominion and J.B. Hunt, right? Which report later this week. I mean, at least are in the best stock. So it's a theme that you've liked.
1: Yeah, J.B. Hunt does not have nearly as pristine a trend as Expeditors. But I will tell you, EXPD is the eighth best stock in the S&P transportation sector this year. It's up 30% on the year. There are not many stocks doing anywhere near what this name is doing, which is why it's attracted a lot of attention. But the street doesn't believe those drivers that gave them that monster quarter are going to repeat. It's 28 times for a cyclical. So I'm not saying that I think Wall Street's wrong. That's why we have risk management. That's why we use stops. Wall Street may be vindicated, but their average price target, Judge, is 159. They are way behind where the Expeditors price is right now. So either the buyers who have taken this up to new highs will look like geniuses and Wall Street will have egg on its face, or vice versa, the sell side will be vindicated. I love this game, because we're all going to find out together.
0: Okay. All right, good stuff. We'll take a break. We'll come back. We'll have an alts version of Options Action. Oliver Rennick.

0: All right, we're back at the Case Summit here in Beverly Hills, where the alt boom is front and center, and competition for dollars in the alt space is spilling over into the options market. That's where Oliver Rennick takes a look today, live from the Cboe Global Markets in Chicago. What do you see?
1: Hey, Scott, not to blow up the party in Beverly Hills, but as alternative asset managers approach a two-year bear market, the options story is not about the trading around these stocks, but the options market itself as an understated threat to the industry. The big pitch from private credit right now is that it's a solution to what many see as a treasury bond problem in portfolios for which many investors want alternatives. Chicago's solution is the options market, going after the same slice of pie and in many respects doing a better job with risk-defined trades, guaranteed outcomes, and structured products that offer better yield than treasuries without the credit risk of private finance. Look at the boom in box spreads, which trade billions a day here at Cboe. The huge rise in buffered ETFs. Case in point, Goldman Sachs' purchase of Innovator Funds, Wheaton, Illinois-based earlier this year. Private credit promises juicy yields, but carries sector risk and a lack of transparency. And options, all the math is right in front of you, Scott.
0: Really interesting look, Oliver. Thank you. Oliver Rennick in Chicago. We're talking banker.

0: REMP, Love Finance.
1: Let's kick some bank earnings around because they're a bit mixed in the market today. Joe, I'll give you the first shot at this with your take on Goldman Sachs and J.P. Morgan.
2: That the trading revenue was going to be lighter than expected.
1: Oh, yeah, okay.
2: I could hear you, Scott. So we anticipated that trading
1: revenue... Okay, go ahead, Joe, I'm sorry.
2: Yeah, trading revenue is going to be lighter than we expected. That, in fact, is what we got. But the equity division, in particular J.P. Morgan, came out particularly strong, up 49% relative to last year. The struggle really was in commodities and currencies. That was offset with some better guidance as it relates to net interest margin. So I think ultimately the resiliency you're seeing in both J.P. Morgan and Goldman Sachs relates to the fact that you saw some position unwinding over the third quarter. And I think that's why the stock is supported today. I purchased J.P. Morgan back in June. I've been trading around it. I'm maintaining position there. Goldman Sachs got, you know, I've had for the better part of the last 3 years.
1: Yeah, no doubt. What's your read here?
3: Well, I think it 56.5 billion in combined net interest income for J.P. Morgan, Citi, and Wells. That actually this should be something that we care about in a rising rate environment. But I actually think more importantly, that's a good read through for regionals because they're not as beholden to the trading revenue as the big banks are.
4: Listen, I think loan demand was okay, and NIM was kind of flat, not a lot of credit issues. I think it was pretty solid season for the banks, and I think the read-through is if the capital markets activity can pick up. Listen, they got surprised by rates like everybody. Their fixed income divisions, in many cases, in JP's case, did not do as well. And so when you look at them, I think the read-through is the more capital markets sensitive will be fine if you have the right
1: trading business. Probably going to remain capital market sensitive, though, aren't we? I mean, the IPO market is not, I don't think, nearly as robust as many thought it would be for the duration of a year.
4: Correct. But broader than that is the trading of securities, right? Yeah, naturally, there's the coming public, but also the making markets in securities.
1: We've got a blockbuster afternoon, by the way. I want to remind you of from Case here in Beverly Hills on closing bell. Vista Equity Partners CEO Robert Smith is going to join us here. The Case CEO Matt Brown and Fortress CEO Drew McKnight. So we're going to continue to kick around the alternatives space, whether it's right for you. You've heard about allocation size and what you think should be the right allocation for your own portfolios. And we'll ask our experts over the last hour. A reminder as well, on Thursday, we're going to go to San Francisco from here in Los Angeles and do a special AI in America. It's going to be live from one market in San Francisco as we really assess where we are. Take the pulse of AI in America. Where are the best opportunities, the risks that everyone seems to be talking about on almost an everyday basis? We'll get to the bottom of that. We've got some special guests joining us along the way as well. Let's do some final trades. Joe Chernov, you want to start us off?
2: Sure, Scott. How about West Pharmaceuticals steering away from energy and technology? I like this name moving forward.
1: Who's J.P. Morgan? Josh Brown, is that you?
5: It sure is. You have a fairly rare dip in the stock. This was 363 in August. Now it's 335. I like it here.
1: Yeah, I mean, the financials as a group, I didn't get your take earlier, so you want to give me your quick read-through here?
5: I mean, they basically said everything looks as solid as it did last quarter, even though people want to hear some deterioration story. It's not in the data. It's not in the labor market. It's not in the company's credit metrics.
1: All right. You must be Rob Meta, which, as I said earlier, is the best performing of the mega caps over the last month.
4: And it's still the cheapest, and it's got some of the best things happening at the business right now, so I love that.
1: Yeah, Muse comes to market, and the sort of stock kind of takes a different trajectory. It certainly happened. It's up again, just shy of 3% today. What do you got?
3: Energy. The Middle East is not going away, and if you look at refiners, they remain the go-to in this space.
1: All right, good stuff. Thanks, everybody. It's good to have you guys next to me here at Case. I'll see you on the closing bell. The exchange is now.
6: That was a great show, Scott. Thank you. And competition in the memory space and a new warning about AI growth are overshadowing earnings today. I'm Kelly Evans, and welcome to The Exchange. Goldman and United Health are failing to keep the Dow in the green this hour. The S&P and NASDAQ also lower. Dow's still the worst performer. Call it the Russell, actually. The chip stocks are a big drag again. Memory names in particular are struggling amid concerns about Chinese rival CXMT. Micron down about 5%. A warning from Broadcom CEO around AI growth is not helping either. The mega cap tech names are doing better, though. Meta, a standout this session. Microsoft back above $4 trillion in market cap. And Apple trying to close again above $5 trillion. And remember when the Mag 7 were left for dead? They certainly keep surprising. To talk more about that, let's bring in Drew Pettit. He is the chief investment strategist at Roundhill Investments. And he's here for our opening exchange. Drew, it's good to see you. You got the Mag 7 ETF as well, so must be feeling a little bit better about that lately.
7: Yeah, look, markets are interesting, and they don't really like stock stories that are in transition. And that's where memory is right now. It was a big growth story. We saw huge earnings revisions. Now it's about where's the long term and kind of prove it out. So some choppiness, some pullbacks on negative stories make sense. On the flip side, MAGs and the MAG 7 ETF breaks to new highs because revisions are really strong. You're getting the factor tailwinds there. And the idiosyncratic stories, which drive most of this, have been really good around Meta, Google, and some of the other names as of late.
6: I'm seeing more, follow a lot of investment professionals, their newsletters and things like that, Drew, and a lot more people are talking about how it's really the top, these names we're talking about, that are holding up the whole market. And a lot of the smaller names are at, you know, maybe it's recent lows or 52-week lows, or in some cases, all-time lows. And that's where they're starting to get interested. It's not with, you know, the Mag 7 names or even some of the tech high flyers. It's kind of all the other stuff in the market. What do you think about that? And where else do you see momentum lately?
7: Yeah, it's funny. I do like this idea of barbelling, right? So Mag 7, large cap growth, I think it's a really good way to tilt your core into the end of the year. The diversifiers on the other side, people always thought about like low beta, consumer staples, utilities, and so on. That's a little bit messy because you don't have a good revision story. But some of the

0: to actually see some better revisions here and some good stories. And they're a really good complement to large cap growth. Doesn't offset the gains you make there, but it helps you kind of wade through some of this uncertainty.
1: Well, speaking of kind of this idea of a two-speed market, actually, Paul Tudor Jones weighed in on that this morning. Take a listen.
2: It still feels like 1999, a two-speed market. You've got it completely, perfectly bifurcated in the sense that you have, obviously, everything that's adopting AI and everything that's not, and they're going in opposite directions. And that was pretty much the case in 1999.
1: And Drew, I mean, you were just talking about, yeah, you wanted to have a barbelled approach. You probably could have said the same thing back then. So maybe the larger question to ask is, do you think the market is vulnerable or fragile in some ways to that kind of mega reset?
0: Look, it is in a sense because the big names are a big weight, but they're also a big earnings driver. So the way I kind of spin what Paul's saying is, the market's surprisingly micro-efficient right now, even though the macro and the index might not feel that way. So the big cap names in AI growth, mega cap growth, AI trade, the revisions keep going higher and higher and higher. The fundamentals are really good there. You should be comfortable in a lot of these names. On the other side, a lot of the consumer and rate sensitives, small caps, for example, have bad revisions and haven't traded well. And to be honest with you, they're not really that cheap either. So I think it's micro efficient under the surface, but it makes you feel like the macro or the index isn't.
1: Yeah. What do you think of rates, by the way? I was happy to check and see that we're down, you know, 10, 15, maybe 20 basis points from the recent highs.
0: Yeah, it gives us a little bit of wiggle room, but not a lot. We do a lot of this what's priced in work. It's something I've done for years, and it helps me kind of ground where we think markets can kind of handle certain sensitivities. The 10-year at 5.3%, we think is the risk-free rate that markets are pricing in and what it can handle. And that's really baking in strong growth expectations. So we don't have a lot of wiggle room still, even after that pullback, but I feel a lot better seeing a 5.2 handle on the 10-year right now.
1: Any way of telling whether the worst is over?
0: Yeah, on the rate side, I think we kind of got to get through midterms. We got to feel a little bit better about spending and real rates and where the Fed trajectory is going. That to us probably, I would say, could kind of soften some of the blows in the 10-year and rates moving higher.
1: It's a good point. I'm glad you brought it up. What are you focused on? That event is now coming in, what, 2 or 3 weeks' time, the midterm elections?
0: Yeah, to us, it's going to be revisions, revisions, revisions. I'm going to be honest with you. I haven't made any money personally, and I don't think a lot of clients have made money personally trading midterms. I think the fundamentals work through it. We just kind of got to get through the clearing event there. You might have more rate route moves that matter to the macro, but I think the fundamentals stay intact through the November elections.
1: So when you say revisions, you mean the most important thing for you is earnings revisions as we kind of get through each quarter?
0: Yep. Yep. Look, we all get the joke. Companies beat earnings every quarter, and we do expect a better beat than average this quarter. But because so much good news is priced in, you have to move the outlooks higher. They have to go up. So as long as earnings revisions for the S&P 500, for the MAGs, and for some of the key AI bottleneck trades, if those keep moving higher, you can continue to buy those. And revisions where they've moved lower, if they stabilize, those are the things you can kind of add to your portfolio as barbells.
1: In that case, what do you see? I mean, it's literally very early. You know, we've heard from the banks, we've heard from a couple of companies here and there. But what are your takeaways so far? What jumps out?
0: Well, it's the commentary and where people think margins are going to go. We always focus on top line, bottom line beats. It's a really quick, good headline. Companies want you to look at that. But analysts are actually really good at getting gross margins right. And the only way to make somebody feel good about durable demand and how to get your revisions higher is to beat on operating margins. So I don't think you really heard that from the banks, a little bit from JP Morgan talking about NIMs being better than expected, but just really key on gross margins. I think that's going to matter the most this earnings season.
1: Love it. Gross margin. They're not gross at all, actually. They're great. Drew, thank you. Drew Pettit, good to see you with Roundhill Investments. Let's turn now to the big banks delivering a kind of mixed quarter so far. I mean, if you look at the reaction, Well, Citigroup is down 4%, but let's go through what they said. It was a rare miss for JP Morgan, the first on EPS in 3 years. Goldman beat on the top and bottom line with equities revenue surging 72%. It was

0: the best Q3 in terms of revenue for Citi in a decade, although you see the stock reaction there. And we got a revenue miss for Wells Fargo. The big takeaway, investment banking equities were helpful. Fixed income and currencies, those were a headwind across the board for these companies. For more on why our next guest is looking elsewhere in financials right now, let's bring in Chris at Oppenheimer. Chris, elsewhere, like regionals, insurance companies, where are you looking?
1: Well, I'd look mainly for asset managers. I mean, they're really they're cheap and they're still growing. I mean, they still have like mid-teens AUM growth. So those are the companies I'm drawn to. I cover three broad groups: the investment banks, the commercial banks, and the alternatives. And I'd say in general, I'm kind of cautious on the investment bank because these spectacular earnings you've been seeing have been driven primarily by the trading side, primarily by equities. And within that, it seems like primarily by financing. So that just seems to me kind of like a narrow base. By contrast, the commercial banking, you know, fundamentals, they're all basically plain vanilla, as expected. You know, loan growth is roughly as expected. Credit quality is expected. Card fees are as expected. So that's kind of boring. And the commercial banks are kind of fairly priced in relation to history. The investment banks, I see the beats as being relatively narrowly based, and the stocks are trading at about a 30% premium to their historic averages. The alts, on the other hand, you know, despite all the naysayers, they continue to chug out mid-teens kind of AUM growth, and they're going wanting. They're down, you know, 20-30% year to date.
0: It's not just the naysayers; they're all down another 3% today. So the market yeah. seems to be giving them a thumbs down. And if I were to think about it, okay, going forward, where might the excesses be when it comes to financing data centers or so forth? I'd probably think in the alts. I don't know if that has anything to do with potential risk down the board, though. Maybe it has nothing to do with it at all, and they're trading weak for other reasons.
1: I think they're trading weak mainly for other reasons. And I think, you know, the legitimate concern or the legitimate issue is that monetizations, you know, sale of assets have been relatively slow. There have been a lot of disruptions, you know, in the economy. But, you know, that can change in a hurry. And, you know, I'll go back to late in 2020, you know, when you looked at our 2020-21 estimates, you know, this was already, you know, after we'd kind of gotten past COVID and the stocks had recovered and we'd lost, regained all the ground. Well, you know, compared to our November 2020 estimates for the alts, they ended up beating those by about 70% or 80%.
0: Wow.
1: You know, so the thing is just you have to, when you look at the alts, you just have to recognize that it's not going to be linear, and especially not on the realizations. But at the same time, you still have institutions, you know, very consistently allocating to these companies. And the basic joke, and the picture hasn't changed at all, is that private markets are growing roughly twice as fast as the public markets.
0: Hmm. Well, points taken, you know, and they've certainly, like, it's not unfamiliar to investors to say, yeah, the place that nobody wants to go might be the place with better opportunity. I guess I would just, in a stronger IPO market, would heal things, it sounds, for them quite a bit and probably help the big guys, too. So, you know, I guess a final question going back to this sort of weak stool you were talking about for the banks is, why was their equities trading, their financing, so strong this quarter? And could that be like a nice peg to sit on? Why does that have to be such a shaky one?
1: Well, it's been strong all year long. And the thing is, like, if you go back to the 20-teens, the industry was at a plateau for about 5 or 6 years. Then that plateau stepped up about 30-40%, you know, after COVID, and you had volatility coming back into the world. And now it's stepped up another 30% in the last 18 months or so. And, you know, if you look at the, you know, the Treasury data on, say, you know, prime brokerage balances or repo balances, they're all up like, you know, two or three fold from 3 or 4 years ago. And I'm always kind of a little hesitant to chase the bright, shiny object that everybody else seems to be chasing.
0: Then let me end by asking whether that leads you to think that things like Meta's Muse will or won't have a big impact on kind of that cheap source of funds.
1: I don't think that'll have any impact at all. The fact of the matter is that as of now, most people still want a relationship with a bank that has branches close to their office, close to their home. And that money, that service costs money to provide. They, people want branches and ATMs all over town. Maybe 10 or 20 years from now, they won't want that. But as of now, they want that. And, the banks have to charge for it. And so, yes, it's nice to be able to charge for it with an implicit mechanism like lazy money. But, if that were to theoretically go away, then you'd have to put an explicit charge on it. You'd have to have higher minimums or a monthly fee or something.
0: Yeah. And we've seen that, happen from here and there as companies mature, things like that. And they get past, and they have to figure out how to make those funds more permanent. Chris, appreciate it. I know you said boring, stick with boring, look at the alts, but you were right about a lot of those trends this quarter. Thanks for joining us. Appreciate
1: it. Thank you.
0: Chris Gutowski of Oppenheimer. And by the way, don't miss our exclusive interview with Goldman CEO David Solomon right here tomorrow on The Exchange. Be around 1 p.m. Eastern. We look forward to hearing more from him. Coming up, mortgage rates dipping back below 7.5% as the 10-year yield drops. What will it take to jumpstart the housing market? We'll ask Compass CEO Robert Refkin next. Plus, an exclusive interview with the head of Prime Video and Amazon MGM Studios, his take on streaming, the box office, and the media landscape in the wake of Paramount Skydance takeover of Warner Brothers Discovery. The Exchange is back after this.
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1: Welcome back. Existing home sales posting an unexpected gain last month. Despite soaring mortgage rates, the average 30-year fixed rate just around 7.4%, close to a three-year high. But with buyers and sellers getting off the sidelines despite that, could the worst be over for the housing market? Let's ask Robert Refkin. He's the CEO and co-founder of Compass Real Estate. It's good to have you here. I appreciate it.
2: Glad to be here.
1: I don't think we can say, you know, be that excited about, but at least sales went up last month, which is shocking to me, given what was going on with rates. So what do you make of that?
2: Well, after 4 months of sequential month-over-month declines, it did go up, which is great. We also saw that prices increased 1.3% year-over-year. Over the last 39 months, every month, the prices of homes went up year-over-year.
1: Right, because it was starting to look like down might be the new. And we talked about this on the show with a few different people, how listing prices are down a little bit, which is not something you'd measure, right? What you're measuring is sales prices and all that. But, you know, like, it's a barometer of how tight is the market, how much interest is there, how many offers are there. And certainly the COVID market feels like history now.
2: Yeah, we're seeing pressure in price drops. So 43% of all the homes on the market have a price drop on their listing, which is more than any September in over 10 years.
1: Wow. However,
2: we're seeing two incredible bright spots, San Francisco and New York. In New York, only 14% of homes on the market have a price drop. In San Francisco, it's only 5%. And that's because New York is expecting record Wall Street bonuses, 40% above what it was in its prior record. And in San Francisco, you have the AI boom, as well as the IPO boom.
1: Yeah, the little thing that is creating billionaires, it seems, every time you turn around, which makes sense. So is that, that's a really interesting stat, that almost half of listings now have price cuts. I mean, that tells you the market has turned.
2: Yes.
1: A few years ago, there are probably people listening to this screaming and going, I wish that was the case when I was buying, because they were competing against five different people to make an offer $80,000 or $100,000 over asking, you know? So that it does feel like that's now in the past.
2: Yeah, and it has unintended consequences. Days on market is the killer of value. Price drop history is the killer of value. And when you have extended days on market or price drops on your listings, it leads to some sellers taking their homes off the market. Mm-hmm. So 6% of the homes on the market last month were actually taken off the market because sellers don't want to look stale.
1: Yeah, no, that's like killer, you know. Anyway, so I was saying we were checking with different realtors. We had Bess Friedman on the show, and I was actually asking her about the market broadly. She's the CEO of Brown Harris Stevens, and we started talking about private listings. And she said ones like what Compass does, you guys have a lot of these private listings, are creating a real challenge for consumers. Take a quick listen to her take.
3: But there is one company in particular, Compass, that bought Corcoran and Sotheby's, et cetera. They have a huge percentage of market share. And what they're doing is they're doing this thing called private listings, where they're keeping listings off of the marketplace, so to speak. And that creates a real challenge. If people can't see what's on the market and, you know, it's being hidden, what does that do for consumers? I mean, there's so many challenges with this.
1: They're here to respond. What do you think?
2: So as a real estate agent, you have a fiduciary duty to your seller. To meet their needs, your duties to them. And you said so yourself. You said killer days on market, price drop history, the killer of value. When you market your home as a private exclusive or as a coming soon, you get to put whatever you want in your listing. There's no days on market. There's no price drop history, just like anything else you would sell in your life. But when you give it to the real estate websites, to that system of the MLSs, they put these negative insights on your listing that make it look damaged unintentionally.
1: But is it anti-competitive? Like, how does MLS work, right?
2: Great question.
1: Yeah.
2: Is it anti-competitive? The MLSs, every single board member on the MLS is a direct competitor to us. And they are dictating how we can and cannot compete in the living room. They are dictating how our agents can and cannot serve their clients. They're dictating how our clients can and cannot market their homes. And so we believe that sellers have the right to choose, again, how they market their homes.
1: So, and she mentioned that the president of the NAACP wrote a piece for Time magazine about the threat this poses to fair housing. So it does get into these questions of access and, you know, are you kind of cherry picking who can see what? Is there standing in that argument? against the tactics that you guys or others would use, cause as she and others have acknowledged, a lot of real estate agents will do this. They'll give a private listing for a week or whatever before it goes. But if this really starts to fragment, is that a challenge to fair housing?
2: Private listings, all it means is it's private from real estate websites. There's not a single form of advertising or marketing other than real estate websites that you can't, that doesn't allow. So private exclusives can be marketed on Google. They can market on your social media. They can market in digital newsletters. There are signs in the yards that say private exclusive. They are fully out there. They're just private from real estate websites that put these negative insights on your listings.
1: But someone like me, if I were just surfing the net, I guess you would say in the olden days, I might see it on social, but if I were looking for a certain zip code using one of, in my head, I would think are kind of the platforms, then I wouldn't see it. But is that because you think it helps business for people to think, okay, well, I better go with Compass because they have more liquidity. They have more access to homes that I otherwise wouldn't have access to? I mean, and if it goes in that direction and everybody goes in that direction, do you think that's, maybe that's progress? Maybe that, I don't know why MLS exists in the first place. Is it by law?
2: I don't know why MLS exists in the first place. You said it, not me. They actually do have an important role of how you can share your listings with the brokerage community. It is an important marketing channel, but it's not the only marketing channel. And it's definitely not a channel that should tell you, dictate how you market outside the channel. Right now, they fine agents up to $15,000 if they market outside the MLS. And because of that complete control, they've been able to take the agent's listings, put all these negative insights on it, sell the data to over 900 financial institutions, including 20 federal agencies, 300 capital markets companies, 400 property managers, and 900 mortgage companies and banks. Mm-hmm. And they get kickbacks from these entities. So the home sellers' listings are getting monetized in countless ways by the MLSs and real estate portals. And all we're giving the home seller is choice. You can still always market here. And 96% of the homes that are pre-marketed as a private exclusive or are coming soon do go to the MLS. But you get to test price privately. The key benefit is this. When you can test price privately, then you can adjust price before you're going to the public sites. And if you take 1,000 listings that had not test price privately, and you have a public price drop, and the other where they test price privately, and they didn't have the public price drop, which one do you think would do better?
1: Right.
2: And it's the seller's home. Let them market their home like the home builders do.
1: Well, the plot thickens, Robert. You are now pointing, this is a whole different line of inquiry, you know, as it relates to the MLS. And I don't think it's the last we'll hear about it. And if something needs to change, then you're the ones trying to shake things up and change that. But thank you for coming on to talk about it. Really
2: Absolutely.
1: Appreciate it.
2: Thank
1: Robert
2: you.
1: Refkin from Compass. Coming up, Apple holding its second launch event in less than 5 weeks under new CEO John Ternius, unveiling its new smart home hub featuring Siri AI. We'll look at what it means for Apple shares, hitting an all-time high and trying to close above the $5 trillion mark for the first time. We're-

0: My man.
1: Welcome back. The conflict between the Saudi Arabia and the Houthis continues to escalate after this weekend's deadly attack on a Riyadh airport. Megan Casella is in Washington with the latest. Megan?
2: Kelly, that's right. Fresh strikes in the region have been reported today. A Saudi-backed coalition of forces carried out airstrikes in Yemen's capital. That's according to the Associated Press. Now, the AP says it wasn't yet clear what has been hit, but the attacks came after the Saudi coalition had asked civilians to evacuate the site of the Yemeni oil company and nearby storage areas. Before those strikes, a Houthi military spokesperson had warned that any attacks would be met with a firm and painful response. In Riyadh, the Houthis have also called Saudi Aramco oil facilities legitimate targets and warned people to stay away. So oil facilities on both sides in the crosshairs here. Now, the question now is whether President Trump would direct U.S. forces to join Saudi Arabia in this fight against the Houthis. You'll remember, Kelly, the president said this weekend that he was looking at this possibility. He told reporters at the White House earlier today simply that the Houthis are behaving very badly. He later posted on Truth Social blaming the Houthis for purposefully, he said, is trying to drive up oil prices ahead of the midterms. And he added, somebody should explain to them that I'm not running in the elections, but I'll be there after the elections, and I will never forget. Something of a threat there directed at the Houthis, but he stopped short of saying whether the U.S. will get involved militarily on this front. Kelly?
1: Megan, for now, thank you, Megan Casella. Let's get over to Seema Modi now for the CNBC News update. Seema?
3: Kelly, here's what we're watching at this hour. Six Republican senators today signing on to a letter with Democrats urging the president to back out of his oil deal with Russia. The senators argue the deal is a, quote, gift to our adversary and a betrayal of our allies. President Trump defended the deal, arguing it will bring down prices. Analysts saying the amount of diesel being made available is equal to about 12 hours of global consumption. R.J. Mitty, the actor best known for playing Walter White Jr. alongside Bryan Cranston in Breaking Bad, has died. The actor, who suffered from cerebral palsy, was also an advocate for the rights of people with disabilities. His publicist confirming the cause of death as suicide. He was just 34 years old. And Formula One is returning to the African continent for the first time since 1993. F1 executives announcing a 10-year agreement today in Rwanda that will begin in the early 2030s. A new track will be built over the next few years. Formula One calling it a landmark moment for the sport, which will now race on all six inhabited continents. Kelly, back to you.
1: I like the emphasis on inhabited continents. Okay, for now. Antarctica next. Seema, thanks. Yeah. Seema Modi. Coming up, the head of Prime Video and Amazon MGM, Mike Hopkins, will join us exclusively on the back of Paramount Skydance's deal to buy Warner Brothers Discovery. His take on streaming, sports rights, the box office, microdramas, and more. That's

0: We are positioned to win in every single vertical that we operate in. By combining Paramount and Warner Brothers, we have the greatest content engine with marquee intellectual property.
1: That was Skydance Chairman and CEO David Ellison in his interview with David Faber Thursday. It's been a week since Paramount Skydance completed its takeover of Warner Brothers Discovery. The new company, simply called Skydance, and trading under the ticker SKYD, controls nearly a third of basic cable programming, along with HBO Max, Paramount Plus, Warner Brothers Studios, and more. It's the largest media deal since Amazon bought MGM Studios 4 years ago. What does it all mean for streaming sports and the box office? Joining us now is Mike Hopkins, the head of Prime Video and Amazon MGM Studios, along with our very own Julia Boorstin. Julia?
2: Kelly, thanks so much. And Mike, thanks for having us here at your Amazon MGM Studios lot in Culver City.
3: Thanks for being here.
2: You have had a big fall when it comes to sports. Your Thursday night football ratings are up 11% over last year on Amazon Prime, and you're getting ready to launch the NBA on Prime Video next week. You're spending a combined $3 billion every year between NBA and NFL rights. How is that paying off now? And what does that mean about what sports rights you're going to go after next?
3: Yeah, it's a great question. We're excited about the NBA, which tips off next week. We're steps away from our nerve center for the NBA studio here in Culver City. Last year was our first year of the NBA. It performed very well, about a million viewers per game for our 67 regular season games. Over 6.5 million watched Game 7 of the Eastern semifinals. We have the Eastern Conference Finals this season, and we're really looking to just continue the momentum that we created last year by, you know, with our fantastic talent and the new innovations we've brought to the broadcast. But in terms of live sports, you know, what we really like is that this aggregates big audiences. And that's our strategy, is to have events that bring big audiences. It allows us to work more closely with advertising and advertisers. It promotes other things around Amazon, whether it's our retail business, other shows and movies. But it's just it's a great thing for us, and it drives a lot of Prime value as well.
2: So does that mean you're going to be going after NHL rights or more NFL rights when the negotiations come up ahead of 2029?
3: Yeah, we're opportunistic and we're very disciplined. You know, we have live sports all over the world, and in the UK, Germany. We have the Champions League. We have French Open in France. We've got Copa do Brasil in Latin America. And so we're looking for big events, and when we can do that in a responsible way, we'll do it.
2: Let's talk about your movie studio, because Verity debuted at number one a week and a half ago at the box office. You're getting ready to launch I Play Rocky, which opens in November. And you said you're targeting 15 theatrical releases a year. And you want this theatrical business to be profitable, separate from Prime Video.
3: Yes.
2: You just mentioned Skydance. Yeah. They're going to have over 30 theatrical releases a year. How do you think that's going to change the landscape of the theatrical business?
3: Yeah, well, the theatrical business has, you know, rebounded quite a bit this year. We're nearly back to what was happening in 2019 in terms of global box office, and we see that continuing. For us, we really wanted to take control of our output. Several years ago, when all the streaming services were launching, whether it was Disney Plus, Paramount Plus, etc., all the pay one movies essentially were going to the studio's own streaming service. And so we determined that, you know, through the acquisition of MGM, that it made a lot of sense for us to build our own theatrical slate. And we thought if we did it really well, we would end up having great movies with great talent attached to them, pre-marketed and ready for Prime members. And so far, that strategy is playing off. You know, Project Hail Mary did $680 million in global box office at the beginning of the year. You mentioned Verity. We're excited about the films that you mentioned, I Play Rocky, etc.
2: But let's talk about the impact of this Skydance merger, the combination of Warner Brothers Discovery and Paramount. They're going to be merging their two streamers. Do you think that will pose more of a competitive threat to Prime Video?
3: You know, I think what David's done is pretty remarkable, to put these two companies together, and he's building a great management team. We're big partners with them across a number of fronts. They make shows for us, you know, Reacher, Jack Ryan, Neely. We're also big partners on Paramount Plus and HBO Max, and we expect that to continue. We're here to help them. You know, part of our strategy is to have a one-stop shop within Prime Video for all your streaming needs, and that strategy is paying off for us and our partners, and we expect that to continue.
2: Kelly?
1: Mike, it's Kelly here again. It's great to have you on the show. We really appreciate it. I cheer for Prime Video because Kaylee Hartung's an old college friend. So, you know, I wish you guys nothing.
3: She's fantastic.
1: But the greatest success. I just wanted to ask about this new disruptor to the media category, which are the micro dramas. As I read in the New York Times over the weekend that the only thing going on in Los Angeles right now seems to be production for this. What are your thoughts?
3: Yeah, I think microdramas are an interesting category. It's something we're taking a hard look at, you know, both in terms of, you know, should we be producing our own across the world? You know, it's a global phenomenon, and we operate in 240 countries. And so we see that as an opportunity, not only for our own first part, we call it first party operation, but also with our partners. You know, I think there are a few really quickly growing subscription services that focus on microdramas that we're looking to partner with. And so we see that as an opportunity. You know, we're trying to entertain people in whatever format they're interested in, whether it's microdramas, fast channels, live sports, TV, movies, news. Mm-hmm. And so we're trying to be that one-stop shop for everything.
1: Also, just curious what you think of Digger, the movie. I don't know if you've seen it. A lot of people say that you got to watch it to really understand the genius of it. You know, but it didn't do well week one. And then there are others saying we need more films like this that are taking a big chance and trying to do something different. I'm just curious for your reaction.
3: Yeah, I haven't seen the movie yet. I plan to, but I do applaud the effort. I mean, I think it's important to try new things, to take creative risks. Sometimes they pay off commercially, sometimes they don't. But I think that's the lifeblood of our industry. Every IP that's ever been created, somebody took a risk on. And so I applaud the team over there for taking the shot.
2: Well, in terms of taking risks, we're hearing increasingly about all the movie studios experimenting more with artificial intelligence within the restrictions of what they could do with the guilds. Specifically, Netflix and Paramount are talking about how they're leaning into AI to cut costs. What is your AI strategy right now?
3: Yeah, well, we're building our tools for our creative partners. We're building tools to help them tell their stories more effectively, quicker. You can test things more easily. You know, when you think about what Walt Disney started to do with animation 100 years ago, it was about testing and learning and showing people the work before you actually commit to it. I think there's so many things we're going to be able to do, but what we're building is something that's centered around the creative process, putting tools in the hands of our showrunners and our directors so that they can create even more and more effectively.
2: And just a final question on your ad business, because you're coming up on wrapping up year three of having an ad tier for Amazon Prime Video. Curious who you see as your biggest competition in the streaming ad space, and also how you're seeing your ad business impact the rest of Amazon Prime.
3: Yeah. Well, I mean, we put advertising on in the beginning of 2024. That's really been a real helpful addition to us from a profit and loss perspective, but also a customer perspective. With that extra revenue, we're able to, as we said earlier this year, become a profitable part of Amazon. And we're taking a lot of that revenue and pouring it back into more content for customers. I've said before, I don't know that we would have done the NBA, for example, if we hadn't have made that decision. And it's just fueling our ability to tell even more stories for customers.
2: Well, we'll be watching to see how that ad revenue enables you to bid for more sports rights down the line. Mike Hopkins, thanks so much for joining us.
3: Thanks for being here. Thanks for having me.
2: Kelly, back over to you.
1: Julia and Mike, thank you so much. Really appreciate it. We've got a news alert on Qualcomm. Let's get back to Seema Modi with that story. Seema?
4: Kelly, Qualcomm winning the jury verdict against Arm Holdings for a breach of architectural license agreement. The focus of this legal fight was around whether Arm Holdings tried to interfere with Qualcomm and its deal with Meta. Qualcomm, in a statement to CNBC, saying we are gratified that the jury found Arm breached its longstanding architectural license agreement with Qualcomm, failed to honor its commitments, and intentionally acted to disrupt Qualcomm's businesses. They add that together with Qualcomm's prior court victory, this outcome further exposes Arm's broader intentions to harm Qualcomm and its ecosystem. We are watching shares of Qualcomm move higher on this verdict ruling, and we did reach out to Arm Holdings for comment. It does mark the second legal fight between the two semiconductor firms, Kelly.
1: Seema, thank you very much. Seema Modi. Coming up, cleanup in aisle three. Grocery stocks are on the move today as one suspends guidance and the other announces big layoffs. We've got the details next.

0: CNBC Plus.
1: Welcome back. And a quick check on the markets. We still see the Russell, the small caps under the most pressure, down 0.5% this hour. Well, the triple Qs, by the way, under some pressure as well. The S&P turning almost positive. It's down 6. Kroger is cutting 3,000 corporate roles over the next 3 years as they expand their use of AI. The CEO telling employees that technology is reshaping what's possible, though shares down about 2%. Elsewhere in grocery, Albertsons is withdrawing its full year guidance and planning a business review to establish a turnaround plan after disappointing second quarter results. They recently named former HP and eBay CEO Meg Whitman to the newly established role of executive chair. She told analysts on the call that dramatic improvement is needed now and that Albertsons must move faster to change the trajectory of its business, although it's up 3% on that. Elsewhere, Johnson & Johnson is down 6% despite beating earnings estimates. The company says the war in the Middle East has hurt sales in the region, specifically Kuwait, Saudi Arabia, and the UAE, where budgets are now being allocated toward defense. And that has J&J for its worst day since April of 2025. Coming up, Apple once again trying to close above a $5 trillion market cap as the company unveils its smart home lineup today, just as Anthropic warns of AI model risk to connected devices and hackers found their way into supermarket refrigerators. We'll dig into all of that next.

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1: Welcome back. Apple hitting an all-time high today as the company unveils its biggest push yet into connected home devices. Mackenzie Sigalos has more in today's Tech Check. Mac?
2: So, Kelly, this is Apple putting Siri AI at the center of its new smart home strategy, making the revamped assistant essentially the operating system across a fresh lineup of devices. It is also the first entirely new product category unveiled under CEO John Ternus, making this an early test of how he leads Apple beyond the iPhone, even though these products were in development well before he took over. Now, today's hardware includes HomeView, which is a 7-inch smart display starting at $299, plus a new HomePod Mini and Apple TV. HomeView, it can recognize different people in the household and then personalize what each person sees based on their messages, photos, and calendars. Apple's also extending the new home ecosystem through these third-party locks, doorbells, thermostats, and cameras from companies including LG. Now, the challenge, of course, is that Apple's coming into a category where it's historically been a very small player. Among recent smart speaker buyers, more than half chose Amazon. But that sub-$300 starting price for HomeView is relatively aggressive for Apple and suggests that the larger goal here may be getting this into as many households as possible, even if it means tighter margins. That said, this strategy only works if Siri AI can actually carry the experience, making this home launch one of its first major pressure tests outside of the iPhone for Siri AI, Kelly.
1: I wonder if it would cannibalize the iPad at all, because I see how that lady was using it, which is kind of how we use iPads in our house. But more broadly, this comes as more of these internet-connected devices are being hacked. I mean, look at Anthropic warning about models hacking any connected devices. The French supermarket refrigerators that hit 100 degrees, they could have started fires. I mean, and I don't know if you know any more about that story, Mackenzie, but increasingly, to me, it seems the biggest way to be safe is to get off the internet to the extent that's possible.
2: Oh, and the home device category has always been subject to these privacy concerns. And then Anthropic comes out with this new report. And in it, they actually use Gemma, which is Google's open source model, to breach these internet-connected home devices. They did it with Android TVs. They're also talking about smart ovens. You brought up the example of European refrigerators being hacked and bringing the temperature down across these devices. And that's a standing concern here, that they are more vulnerable. And part of what was so concerning about Anthropic's findings is the fact that they weren't reliant on any sort of centralized compute. They were able to replicate themselves across these devices. So you're kind of like offline. There is no kill switch in this context. And that might actually be where Apple has some sort of competitive advantage. They've always prided themselves on this privacy promise. And even in the context of this relationship with LG, these smart devices, they're end-to-end encrypted. So not even Apple has access to that data.
1: All right, Mackenzie, for now, thanks. Mackenzie Sigalos. Apple shares, meanwhile, have outperformed its Mag 7 peers this year, although our next guest is cautious. Craig Moffett of MoffettNathanson has a neutral rating with a 304 price target. Craig, it's good to see you again. Are you excited about the smart home category?
3: Well, I think there's a lot going on with Apple. You've got the release of the Duo and the iPhone 18. The smartphone category, the smart home category, I think, it's a nice entry. It hasn't been a particularly large category up to now. Apple's obviously hoping that their entry can make it into a bigger category, but they're a little bit late to the game here, right? I mean, the rest of the industry has started not with the hub, and the differentiation is not from the intelligence of, say, your Alexa or what is now the HomePod. It's you start with thermostats, you start with a Ring doorbell, you start with cameras on your home and that sort of thing. And a lot of those are already reasonably well entrenched in, at least in higher end homes. So I don't think they're going into this expecting that this is going to be the next iPhone, but mm-hmm. It could be eventually a meaningful addition to the product lineup.
1: Speaking of the iPhone, Bank of America notes today that its lead times for the Pro and Pro Max are at just 9 and 15 days below last year's 13 and 20. You might have thought the shares would trade down on that. Does iPhone news matter anymore?
3: Yeah, it still matters, right? It's still the most important part of the story. And I've been a little surprised. And frankly, I'm pleased that Apple has been resilient in the face of number of reports lately that suggest that the iPhone 18 Pro and the Pro Max, they haven't released the mainstream model, but the higher end models are probably not selling at quite the pace of the prior year. That's likely a reflection of price elasticity, right? We did some work using in partnership with our friends at Navi, a company that tracks promotionality in wireless. And the wireless carriers aren't subsidizing the new iPhones to the extent that they have in the past. So you're seeing a little bit less oomph from the carriers trying to push these things out. And remember, for Apple, the biggest product competitor you have is not the Android. The biggest competitor you have is the iPhone that you already have from 2 or 3 years ago. What you're really trying to convince somebody to do is upgrade their phone sooner than they otherwise would. And I think the early data says, with the higher prices this time around and with a little bit less generosity from the carriers to subsidize it, that that's just not happening at quite the same pace.
1: A $5 trillion company today, all of that notwithstanding, they've done a lot of share buybacks, a lot of so-called financial engineering in the past. What does the future look like for Apple? $6 trillion, $7 trillion next? Sky's the limit?
3: Well, it's already trading at north of 30 times earnings. So to get to those kinds of numbers, you'd need to see really rapid earnings growth. I mean, the challenge for Apple, I think, and particularly relative to its Mag 7 peers, is that its earnings growth is much, much slower than its peer cohort. And its multiple is much, much higher. So what you're betting, a lot of the valuation bump that you've gotten over the last couple of years has not been from faster earnings growth. It's been that the market keeps giving it a higher and higher multiple. That can't grow to the sky, right? And so the challenge will be, does any of this really change the growth trajectory to the point where the valuation starts to look a little more appealing?
1: Right. Or the valuation changes significantly, I guess. Craig, really appreciate
3: it. Well, you hope not, right?
1: Right. That's the only option, I think, left at this point. Craig Moffett, appreciate it. And that's it for us. Thank you for watching The Exchange. I'll join Brian Sullivan for Power Lunch.

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1: Edward Jones.
2: Hi, everybody. Welcome to Power Lunch. I am Brian Sullivan with Kelly Evans. And maybe we'll party like it's 1999 because big tech is back working. Most of the Magnificent Seven are higher with a new high for Apple. And with that, a new member of the $5 trillion club.
3: And a bold prediction from legendary investor Paul Tudor Jones, telling CNBC today that 2027 could be pretty challenging for the stock market. So how should investors prepare? Sarah Malik joins us. She's Nuveen's chief investment officer, overseeing more than $2 trillion in assets, and she's here to help you navigate these markets.
2: All right, we've got a lot to do, but we'll start with what we'll call a tale of two tech trades today. Apple hitting a new record high. And with that move, a move above $5 trillion in value. Apple now joining NVIDIA in that rarefied air in the $5 trillion value club. In the meantime, at least for today, investors forgetting about memory. SanDisk, Western Digital, and Seagate all lower. And the CEO of Broadcom out on the tape warning that the need for capital, i.e. money, could be AI's next big hurdle. He said at a conference in Singapore, quote, "Some investors are setting extreme expectations, almost like they're in a casino, gambling." So as investors weigh AI spending against the promise of returns, where exactly does the tech trade and maybe the entire market go from here? Let's kick things off with our opening panel. Joining us for the entire hour, our friend Surat Seti, managing partner at DCLA. He owns many of the mega cap names. And Mark Newman is Bernstein's senior IT hardware analyst. He covers the memory stocks and he covers Apple as well. Mark, Surat, great to have you on. We got you the whole hour, Surat. We love that. Is this gambling? Was Hock Tan, the CEO of Broadcom, speaking truth to market power?
4: So I will bring it back to what we talk about a lot, is the portfolio approach of diversification. It becomes gambling when you overweight your portfolio in all stocks that are, I would say, you know, Mag 7, or they're completely kind of momentum stocks. I think it's good to have stocks that are like NVIDIA, Broadcom, Apple, but you have to make sure that you're diversified, and we'll talk about it more during the show, that you have other sectors in there too, because everything doesn't just go to the sky. And when you get revaluation...
2: Well, the last couple of years, it kind of has.
4: It has, but then...
2: If you put, like, grandma's savings in Micron, right. Grandma's on a yacht right now.
4: That's if she sold and if she got lucky.
5: Even better if she put it in SanDisk.
3: Yeah. Right.
4: Yeah. So I would say yes, but over a 10-year period, you got to be right twice. You got to also know when to sell.
3: Mark, jump in here.
5: Yeah, I mean, I think that there's still a lot of opportunity here. I mean, some of these memory stocks, yes, they've been on a tear. They're up a lot last year, but you know, there's been a lot of fears recently.

0: attractive here. And I think, you know, all the memory stocks and hard disk drive stocks, I think, are very attractive and quite a lot of upside here.
1: Put up, guys, that Western Digital chart again. So I think it was a one-year, maybe a year-to-date chart. But it shows this clear peak over the summer. There it is. It's like a ski slope. And then you're coming down. I'm not a chartist, and I don't know if being a technician matters. But what happens, Mark, after you see a chart like this? Can it just pivot and go back up?
0: It can. I mean, I think what's going on with that chart there is, so if you look at the Seagate chart, it looks a bit better. So actually, Seagate's our top pick because not only do they have the tailwinds of what's going on in hard disk drive playing out, which is rising prices, strong demand, but also they have better cost profile as well. So the Seagate trade looks much better. Still, it has flattened out. And it's still down from the peak. But the reason why Western Digital has done a bit worse is because they're falling behind a bit on technology. That's the next generation hard disk drive technology. And so there's a bit of worries that there's a bit of risk in the next year or so as they kind of catch up in technology.
2: So what do you see then, Mark, as the biggest risk going forward? You're obviously bullish. Seagate, your top pick. But like I was kind of alluding to with Grandma on her giant yacht, things have been really good for a long time. What makes you think they will continue or even get better? What's the next catalyst?
0: Yeah, sure. I mean, for the hard disk drive names, actually, it's earlier innings than the memory stocks, where actually we're seeing pricing not only go up, but it's actually accelerating. So you know, I think that the second derivative play that people are playing in memory, which is why if you look at if you pull up the memory stocks, those are down more because you are getting a deceleration of price increases in memory. Right. You're not seeing that of a hard disk drive. We have at least, I think, next five quarters where pricing is going to go up at an accelerating rate because purchase orders are already signed up for the next five quarters. The companies know what the purchase orders, what the pricing is for the next five quarters, and it's strong. And so that's really what's going to drive earnings growth over the next few quarters.
3: So a question for you, because memory, and we know is a commodity, the hard disk drives kind of can add value. Is that the key differentiator that over time their technology improves, but memory is just memory and it becomes a commodity?
0: Well, I think, you know, in AI, the core of AI is data. What's driving AI revolution right now is data. And that data all sits in memory and storage all the way throughout the hierarchy from DRAM to NAND to hard disk drive, all the way down, actually all the way to tape, in fact. And so they are all benefiting in terms of demand.
1: Did you say tape?
0: Yeah, even tape.
1: What's tape?
0: So tape is the old-fashioned way of storing data, which, believe it or not, is now also booming because DRAM, NAND, hard disk drive are all sold out. And so customers are actually having to go to tape now. The older fashioned way of storing because they don't have enough hard disk drives and NAND. So the market is extremely tight right now.
2: Kelly is double long microfiche.
1: Right, exactly. To think that that's an area of investment opportunity, but for how long? Do you guys have any thoughts on this $5 trillion mark for Apple? And we have multiple companies kind of in this world now. The Mag 7 have been, you know, great drivers, where a lot of the stocks beneath the surface have been a little bit quieter and more of a struggle. But Surat, what do you think?
3: I think Apple's key here, if they can continue to services, right? What they came out today was another key indicator that you're going to subscribe to more Apple services, whether now it's in the home and you have it in the car and you have it, you know, in your phone, in your TV. So for them, that recurring revenue and their ability to raise prices is giving them, even though they have a 36 multiple or, you know, depending on what year you're looking at. So I think that's sustaining it because it's going to have more of an even kind of earnings than you are with some of the others. So I think that's the push. And then plus we saw what happened with 18. You know, this is an offset to maybe some potential demand because of all the things that are happening in memory and happening in hard drives because everything has become more expensive. So Apple kind of balances out and becomes more of a consumer.
2: If you look, Mark, at that services business,
0: yep,
2: it's Apple's second business behind selling phones.
0: Right.
2: But that services business, if you just stripped out that revenue, is larger than most S&P 500 companies' entire business. Apple's second revenue source
3: is huge.
2: Is bigger because we're giving them hundreds of dollars a month
3: and is growing,
2: with Apple TV, iCloud, storage, everything.
3: And the key to that is it's growing faster than everything else, and they're increasing the total addressable market, right? As they keep on bringing more things in, your

0: Apple device, and I'm not just talking the phone. It's going to be whether it's the computer or
1: the HomePod, CarPlay. You think they could afford to hire two people that could make a better email client? But that aside, yeah. Mark, are you worried? Did I just say that out loud? Are you worried about that 36 multiple that Surat talks about? That's rich.
2: I'm slightly worried about the multiple when you're looking at PE, but if you look on EV to free cash flow and you compare it to the Mac 7, it actually looks pretty cheap. Because the rest of the Mac 7, most of them don't have free cash flow.
3: Wait a minute. Just because the rest of them don't have free cash flow doesn't mean that Apple's cheap in comparison. You know what I mean?
2: True. But I think Apple has time and time again shown that they are growing free cash flow. Their CapEx budget is not blowing up. It's still about $13 billion of CapEx this year.
3: Just think for a second. A $5 trillion market cap doing just $13 billion in CapEx when the rest of this country and its rivals are doing hundreds of billions at a clip.
2: I know, it's crazy. I think what they have is, you know, this real, real strong position where they can be the gateway to AI. I think really what is key now is for them to improve their AI positioning. I think Siri AI has been a big step forwards, and I think they have more to come from that.
1: I'm going to use a sort of dirty word about Apple. Surat.
0: You're going to say monopoly, aren't you?
1: No, but that's a good one, too. I was going to say utility.
0: Okay.
1: Because I do wonder if people who've made so much money in other parts of tech,
0: yeah,
1: and they sell it, to your point at the top, you have to know no one to hold them and no one to fold them. I think that, you know, that should be a song. When you sell other tech that you've made a fortune in, hopefully,
0: right,
1: do you put it or park it into Apple? Because that Apple is, dare I say, a semi utility with all this recurring revenue that, let's be clear, unless this goes away, that money is never going away.
0: It's just the price you're going to pay for it. Do you want to pay 36? Do you want to pay 22? And that's the question of entry, right? Well, and maybe we have a consumer on the K-shaped and the lower shape that doesn't buy, and the market then kind of reacts to it and says, hey, maybe they have to reduce prices. The biggest thing on their hardware is the margins. Software margins are really high. Hardware margins are high. But if they start going down, then investors will knock down the PE as well.
3: But you almost have the luxury of not having to put Apple in the portfolio,
0: yes.
3: Meaning, for a lot of the rest of us, it's more a question of do you kind of willfully take them out or wait to look for it. And I wish we had a chart of the historical PE, because right, we all wish we were Buffett in the mid, you know, late 2010s buying it then when it was at, what, 10 or 12 times. Yeah. But, you know, how long has it been in the 30s now, Mark? It's kind of like Costco. The utility is not a dirty word, an investment.
0: No.
3: It's a golden word. I mean, that's what Berkshire is always looking for. Is Apple a utility in the positive sense? And how long should we expect its PE to stay up here or grow?
2: I mean, it's a great question. I mean, I think when I meet investors, they really look at Apple as a very defensive stock. You know, if you think it benefits from a lot of what's going on in tech, but it is a much more safer haven. And so you see these days where memory and hard disk drives coming down a lot. These days, Apple does pretty good. It's up again. That's where money goes when in a risk-off environment. So,
1: do you recommend clients buy it? Do we buy Apple?
2: I do. I have an outperform rating, buy rating on Apple. I worry in the short term that the gross margins are going to be disappointing in the December quarter because of these much, much higher memory costs. That's what I worry about in the short term. But longer term, I think the story goes on. Their positioning continues. And I think they're a very strong position.
3: Up 30% in the past 6 months, while some of those other names have corrected to your point. Mark, thank you. We really appreciate having you here today.
2: Thanks for having me.
3: Mark Newman, Surat, we'll see you after the break.
0: Okay.
3: We're just getting started. Paul Tudor Jones' market warning for 2027. Do you follow that? And the historical tailwinds, we'll talk about it. Plus some blue chip names moving big today. We'll bring those to you and get into whether there's buying opportunity. But first, did bank earnings this morning show enough to get the financial sector in on the market rally over the past month? Stay with us.

0: Bank earnings in full swing today. JP Morgan, Wells Fargo, Goldman and Citi all reporting. You can see the results there. Bank of America, Morgan Stanley will report tomorrow. Let's bring in Gerard Cassidy. He's co-head of global financials research at RBC. Gerard, always good to see you. I think largely trading lower today, if I'm not mistaken. What do you make of it?
1: Sure. Thank you for having me on the program. I would say that a couple of factors are coming into play here. First is that as we look to revise our earnings estimates, or the street revises earnings estimates based on this quarter's numbers, the estimate revisions are not going to be as powerful or as positive as we saw in the second quarter when the numbers for the group were just blowout numbers. So I think that's part of the reason that investors are saying that the numbers were in line, they're slightly better, but maybe the revisions won't be as dramatic as they were in Q2. The second part is that the share repurchases, which has been a very strong component of the banking sector, are probably going to start to be dialed back a bit, primarily due to the strength in lending. Jamie Dimon at Goldman Sachs, JP Morgan pointed this out, but also there's a concern that as interest rates go higher, that might be impacting the capital levels for the banks because of the AOCI, accumulated other comprehensive income, which is essentially unrealized bond losses. So I think it's a combination of these factors, but the numbers, to your point, were in line to better. And the core commercial banking numbers are very good. Investment banking and trading, not as much so.
2: Gerard, help us make sense of the interest rate story, because I keep hearing that bank stocks are going down because interest rates moved higher. But interest rates have been moving higher for a year. I mean, they went from 4.25 to 5.25. So I get it. But bank stocks are doing just fine until interest rates hit about 5. Like, is there some kind of weird magic number that caused the sell-off, or is it something else and maybe not the simplistic interest rate story that's behind the recent selling in some of them?
1: I think part of it, Brian, and to your point, rates have moved up not just recently, more dramatically recently at the long end of the curve. And that is certainly, I think, given some people some pause. Now with the Fed moving into monetary tightening to fight inflation, some investors may also have taken that as a sign, let's get on the sidelines. But what's interesting is you go back to the last 5 tightening cycles, rising short-term interest rates initially have a positive impact on net interest margins and net interest income. Now, if the rate increases continue for an extended period of time, that benefit starts to wear off. But to your point, I would say that it's just been more the sudden move in long-term rates that may have some people a little concerned about capital levels. But again, this is, capital is very strong. The other thing too, Brian, was I think people remember what happened in 2023 in March Madness when we had those 3 big bank failures, and that may give them some pause as well with this recent rate increase.
3: Gerard, I guess to your point, yes, when rates go up and capital reserves have to change, but how much of this is credit? How much of this is, hey, long-term rates going up, what's going to happen? We've kind of been hiding in this lower interest rate environment. Mm-hmm. We had some blow-ups, you know, in some of the credit issues. But A, is credit going to come out and we're not going to see something we didn't expect? And B, issuance is going to kind of slow down too. So especially for those banks and I would call it the regionals, et cetera.
1: Yeah. You're bringing up a very valid point. Credit, by the way, I'm glad you brought it up, because second quarter credit numbers are incredibly strong. Consumer, I mean, JP Morgan's credit losses and credit card, well below expectations, Citi as well. So it's interesting, credit today, both on the commercial and consumer side, very healthy, credit trends strong. But you're bringing up an interesting point. Rising rates could make credit become a little more stressful. And that is something that people have to take into account, but it hasn't shown up just yet. And in terms of issuance, certainly I think you're right, especially in the DCM business. If rates continue to move higher, it makes projects maybe less attractive and there's a postponement of some issuance. But so far, I don't think anyone's kind of jumping off the bank stocks because of credit yet, even though rates are going higher, because credit's remarkably strong right now.
2: It really is. It's kind of amazing. People just don't seem to care. Every plane is packed. Restaurants are packed. And I don't mean in New York. I mean all over the country. Gerard Cassidy, appreciate it. Thank you very much.
1: Thank you.
2: All right, coming up, Nuveen. It manages more than $2 trillion. So we invited its chief investment officer on set. She said yes. We'll talk more about it next.

0: didn't dig it? Golf now. Get your golf on.
1: A warning from legendary investor Paul Tudor Jones. Remember, he called the 1987 market crash. And now he says today's AI-fueled rally is starting to feel a little bit like the dot-com bubble.
2: It still feels like 1999, a two-speed market. You've got it completely, perfectly bifurcated in the sense that you have, obviously, everything that's adopting AI and everything that's not, and they're going in opposite directions. And 2027 is going to be really, really challenging for the stock market.
1: His warning comes as the rally enters its fifth year. I think the four-year anniversary is, what, today? Yesterday? Maybe the low was yesterday. The beginning of the bull market is today. And history says that the fifth year can be a strong stretch. According to Carson Group's Ryan Dietrich, the fifth year of a bull market has delivered an average return of about 19%. So who do you bet on? Do you stay in the market and ride the rally? Or do you do what PTJ is doing? Start positioning defensively. I think he might even be shorting before it turns. Let's ask Sarah Malik. She is the chief investment officer at Nuveen. Sarah, it's great to have you. It's great to see you.
3: Great to be here. Thank you.
1: What would you say to Paul Tudor Jones?
3: It's definitely a market that has a bit of a have and have not feel, with technology being the haves. But what I like to follow is earnings growth. And if you look at Q3 earnings growth, which is kicking off this week, we expect 27% earnings growth according to consensus. That's going to be led by technology stocks. The key question, of course, though, is all of this spending on AI infrastructure going to eventually turn into monetization? Admittedly, I think the jury is still out on that, and whether that'll happen in a reasonable enough time frame for the stock market is another question. So I would look at diversification in a different way, though. You want to keep your foot in the ground with technology stocks, but you want to be able to expose yourself to other areas of the market. So global equities are a great way to do that. You hold on to your tech exposure in the U.S., but you can also participate in the rest of the world, which is much less tech exposed. So I would do it that way rather than just betting against the market.
1: Right. And turning to our Surat Seti, who's here on set with us, Sarah, all hour long. But Surat, here's the thing. I think if you're a professional investor, professional trader, that Paul Tudor Jones, that's one thing.
4: Right.
1: But for everybody else, we keep here over time. If you get out of the market, you're making a mistake. It doesn't matter if you're at all-time highs. If your time horizon is reasonably long, and I think that's the struggle a lot of people have. They get out every time they hear him or someone else saying, it's going to crash. And then the joke's on them.
4: So I think the point there is to say you don't have to be out of the market. You can just, within the market, choose different areas you want to be. So Sarah's talking about international. You know, we like the commodity space. We like the staple space. I think there's healthcare. There are other defensible parts of the market that you can barbell. And you can say, I still want my exposure for growth. And if growth works, AI trade works, monetization works, I'll do well. But if it doesn't, there will be other parts of the market that are cash flow heavy that will still partake. And that happened in the first decade. So, you know, after the crash or 99 that we had, the first decade was great for the Russell stocks. The value stocks did really well. We haven't seen that in 15 years because we also have interest rates going at 5% finally, not 0 and 2. So I think having international in there, having some of the others will barbell you, but not get you out of the market, because getting back in, we could have another 15% from here.
5: And we
4: then,
5: should.
4: You know, and then what
5: and
4: do
5: we
4: do,
5: will.
4: Right?
5: What That's
4: do you do
5: the only
4: that
5: thing I'm confident of, Surat and Sarah, is that the market will fall again at some point. We forget, Sarah, that in 2022, which I'm told was 4 years ago, not that long ago, the S&P 500 fell over 20%. It didn't fall all at once, but it went down. Now, again,
4: and
5: I don't want to do bad
4: 50%
5: math.
4: 50% in 2000.
5: Yes, and I don't want to do bad math, but I'm going to do some bad math. If you have $100,000 and the market falls 20%, you have 80. Well, you need a 25% gain to get back to that 100. So by timing things in the right way, you can insure yourself a little bit. Is it time, Sarah, to buy a little insurance? And if so, how would that get done? How can your clients protect themselves right now if they think that Paul Tudor Jones, who's a pretty smart guy, is right?
3: Well, I think here's the problem, which you brought up, which is the timing here. So first of all, I completely agree with you. Markets at some point are going to fall. The problem is, if you look at history, investors are actually terrible at timing those falls. They tend to miss, they tend to get out after the fall, and then they can't get back in fast enough to capture the recovery. Statistics even show if you miss the top return days of the market. You generally cut your returns by a quarter or even by a half. So that's the problem there. The other problem is insurance. Insurance is expensive. So when everybody's worried, guess what? Just like any other insurance policy, the prices go through the roof. So now you're paying a lot of money for something that you can't time. You know, that's the point of insurance on the markets. So that's why I'm more of a, you want to stay invested, but you want to diversify. You want to look at global equities. You can look at other asset classes. It isn't only about the stock market. You can look at lagging asset classes and, of all things, fixed income, like municipal bonds, which lagged pretty significantly last year and having a nice catch-up trade somewhat this year. And then also outside of public asset classes, you can start to look at alternative asset classes, such as, you know, there's now availability becoming in areas like private credit, private equity, also infrastructure and real estate, another asset class. So I try to be more diversified with my portfolio because, you know, for everyone, history has basically shown people are terrible market timers, and they then tend to, not only do they get out of the market too late, but they don't get back in fast enough.
1: Yeah. Sarah, just pile on to that. I mean, because it, like to Brian's point, there will be corrections. It's actually been an unusually long time without a 1% drop in the S&P 500.
4: Right. Every 18 months, you get a 10% correction, right? And we haven't had one. Maybe we get one now. We're going to midterms. We got oil. You can point to 20 different things that are very different now in a market where the stocks keep on going up. But then you look at the bifurcation, you say, hey, so timing it is just impossible. You got to be right twice. Mm-hmm. And if you are compounding for the long term. Now, the other point to this, again, and I bring this up a lot, is if you're at the higher end of your equity allocation, right, or you are just way off the risk curve, it could be time to then reallocate. And that's where also investors get caught, because you look at your 401ks, you look at, you know, you might be 75 years old and be like, why am I now 90%? I was 75% equities just a year and a half ago.
5: But as they've gotten bigger, as they've gone up, that weight increases.
4: The weight increases.
5: And by the way, a 5% yield on the 10-year,
1: right,
5: maybe a muni with some federal tax incentives, which could gross up to 7 or 8% or even higher.
1: Higher in high
5: tax. That's not a terrible option, Sarah.
4: And the other thing that happens in allocation, and we see this with our clients who are retired, when you have a portfolio that has cash and bonds in it, the first thing clients withdraw for, say, the required minimum distribution or their regular live on is the cash. So what does that do? Mathematically, it moves your equities up anyway. So now you are way above where you should be, even if the market was flat. You get two, three, four years of a bull market, you kind of have to rebalance again. And I think that's where investors get caught up. Well, I'm doing really well, but that 10, 15% correction comes, then you're, you know, then you get stuck.
1: Yeah, but rebalance into what?
4: You know? Well, I think what Sarah and I were talking about, you can balance into commodities, you can buy into global, you can buy into healthcare, you can buy into private assets. There are other things that you can do that over time have done well. We've just had this run on, you know, AI stocks.
1: Sarah, we'll leave it there. We really appreciate it. Great to check in with you
3: today.
1: Good
3: to see you.
1: Sarah Malik of Nuveen, Chief Investment Officer.
5: All right, time now for your bond report. Speaking of yields, and listen to this. New York Federal Reserve President John Williams says he still sees one more rate hike this year. However, he told Bloomberg that he doesn't believe the central bank will need to increase rates next year. So where are we right now? There's a lot going on. Okay, here are the rate odds according to the CME Group. Traders expect the Fed to keep rates steady this month, only a 24% chance that they hike at the October 28th meeting. But you've got a December meeting, Kelly, which may be live. And if we determine.
1: Yes, we are.
5: We're going back to D.C.?
1: Yes, we are.
5: Okay. I learned stuff on the show.
1: This is where we take care of business, I think.
5: Because once we say it, it has to happen.
1: Coming up, another big macro call from legendary hedge fund manager Paul Tudor Jones. This time it's an area he's bullish on. We'll reveal that to you next.

0: to recede again. Ramp, Love Finance.
1: All right, welcome back. Oil prices, they are mixed right now. Traders monitoring really all the fast-moving headlines out of the Middle East. And listen to this. Paul Tudor Jones thinks that crude oil may have more room to run higher.
2: Long oil, bullish on oil. I think it can rally another 20 or 25 bucks.
1: Wow. Higher crude oil prices helping the energy names all move higher. The stocks, Exxon and Chevron, both hitting new highs today. You've got a lot of the refiners, Surat, Valero, PBF, Marathon, HF Sinclair, even BP and Shell, all at new highs today. I think you own some of these names.
3: You own the refiners?
4: We own a little bit of Valero and Marathon.
3: That's like we were talking about. You got to be right twice.
4: Yeah.
3: But you own the refiners.
4: And I own them now for the wrong reason. They're doing well, not because of what's going on globally, not because of what they're doing with their own businesses, which is helping. But look, this is a hedge in the portfolio. I mean, I have market rate energy because it's a commodity. It also correlates with the price of the U.S. dollar. So dollar gets weaker, commodity prices go up. And I think that's what he's talking about, too, as you get pricing going into oil. Now, the question is, and we've seen this before, oil can roll over if the economy globally starts slowing down. So this is all because investors are in the markets thinking the economy is going to rise.
1: But okay. But I would agree with you, but I would not push back, but I would remind people that if you own Exxon or Chevron, they're going to move with oil prices.
4: Yes.
1: If you own Marathon, which is the biggest refiner in the United States, one of the biggest in the world, if you own a Valero pure play refiner, they may actually benefit if oil prices go down, but diesel prices stay higher. Because what's that spread called again?
4: Crack spread.
1: Correct. And that'll go up.
4: It's like teaching class right now.
1: I'd be a good teacher, I think.
3: You'd be a fun teacher.
1: It would be fun. Everybody gets an A. But you get my point that you can't just own them at, like banks as a basket.
4: But this is when you look at a portfolio approach and you say, you know, if we were sitting here 2 years ago and oil was 50 bucks, you'd be like, why do you want to own energy? Well, because you own energy because these things happen in your portfolio and they're a good hedge to your portfolio. And
3: they better than bonds?
4: I mean, again, it's based on your risk profile, but if you're 100% equity, 100, yes, definitely better than bonds, because the thing with the Chevron Exxon of the world, you have rising dividends as well. They buy back shares, stock goes up, and it's a great inflation hedge to things that are going on in the world.
3: Flip side of high, this is the portfolio. It's got both sides of the trade. Delta gets hurt by this.
4: Yes.
3: And maybe this Elon Musk Starlink drama, okay? Which one is the bigger threat right now, or are both of them a non-event?
4: I mean, look, I think, again, Delta is the best run airline we have out there. They are doing their best with oil prices the way it is. Companies firing on all cylinders. I mean, Ed Bastian said, traffic is still there. They're seeing premium traffic still there. They have to pass some of the costs on. They're going to cut. They're still cash flow positive. They're making money. And I think, you know, as oil prices kind of come down over time, they will make a lot more money because they've also got the loyal customers that are coming back to them. I mean, you saw American Express is making like $9 billion off this.
3: I mean, and look at the shares up 35% over the past year. Yeah. This is not a stock that looks like oil prices are the only store, or diesel or jet fuel prices are the only store.
4: Historically, a Delta would be half the price where we were at these prices, right? But they're running it as a business now. It's an industrial company that has loyal customers, recurring revenue. And yeah, they will have to cut back on certain routes at some point. And to do that, to address your Elon question, I mean, Ed Bastian publicly said he drives a Tesla. This has nothing to do with Elon. This is what they feel in the long term they wanted to use. Time will tell, right? People are not flying Delta because it doesn't have Starlink. But over time, we'll see where that goes.
1: We saw the cruise lines last week move higher. I think they had a day where they were up like 10% or something like that. Now, cruise lines, they use a ton of fuel. Mm-hmm. It's called bunker, but it's effectively like a diesel type
4: teaching
1: fuel.
4: Class again.
1: Again. But, well, what stuff. But they're full. The airplanes are full because they're able to pass those costs along. So this thesis of, well, higher fuel prices are going to kill the airlines, that has not been true. And, Surat, do you see anything that indicates in the near term that the consumer is buckling under any kind of surcharge? I do not.
4: And I would say, add to that, is when you look at the K-shape, what does Delta do? Premium travel, right? The upward K is not as sensitive to price movements as the lower K. So the airlines that are more focused, maybe the Southwest or some of the others that are not into premium, I think will get hurt more because their pricing might not stick as much. And the same thing with the cruises. If people are going to pay for experiences, and that's what happened after COVID. Customers want experiences, and they're going to pay for it. But there will be a breaking point. The breaking point could be if asset
1: values. We're not there yet, though.
4: But if asset values come down, things like that, then all of a sudden you don't feel like you have your balance sheet.
1: I know we got to go. United Airlines today just raised their requirements for all their status levels for next year. Raise them again.
4: Yes.
1: Raise them again.
4: So what does that mean?
1: I don't know. What it means is I won't get them.
3: That's where this is really going.
4: It will also mean that you'll keep on trying to fly the same airline and you'll be loyal because you want to hit it the same. That helps United and that helps Delta. It hurts the others because people want their status. They want the premiumization.
3: Totally. And look at United shares. For all we're saying about Starlink, they're down 7% year to date. Let's get to Seema Modi for the CNBC News Update. Seema?
5: Kelly, here's what we're watching at this hour. Cornell announcing today it has banned all parties and social events at fraternity houses for the rest of the school year. The university also said it will work with the New York State Police to allow their criminal investigators to lead independent probes into allegations of sexual assault on campus. The changes come as the campus deals with the fallout of a lawsuit filed by a woman known as Jane Doe, who claimed she was gang raped at a Cornell fraternity in 2024. In other news, the CDC said today it will deploy support to Pennsylvania to help investigate its ongoing measles outbreak. The state has reported more than 1,100 cases and 5 deaths from the highly infectious disease this year. The federal health agency says it will help Pennsylvania improve its response efforts and prevent further spread. Netflix scored the exclusive rights to broadcast the 2030 World Cup in Spain, the tournament co-host and defending champion. The company says it will stream all 104 games live while allowing one match per day to air for free on public broadcast. The value of the deal not disclosed. Power lunch.

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1: 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Annual recurring revenue is the commonplace thing in the business world these days. But what about in healthcare? Our next guest says disease detection and prevention could hold the key to healthy returns for companies and is eyeing one name in particular that's already up more than 125% in the past year. Joining us now for the case is David Miller, the co-founder of Catalyst Funds. David, we're talking about making healthcare a subscription as a service kind of thing. What exactly type of company can make that happen? And just what kind of stock are you looking at?
2: Sure. So the company that I'm very excited about is called Natera and their Signatera platform. Because what it used to be is you had a cancer and you got it cut out of your body when you went in through surgery, and then they'd have to do imaging to detect how much cancer you did or did not have left in your body, and it was very imprecise. What their Signatera platform does, it got recently approved by the FDA a few months ago, is it makes it so you can get a blood test that tells you, do you have cancer that needs to be treated, specifically how it should be treated, and it's a recurring test for the remainder of that individual's life. And it can be an incredibly high margin business that can save lives.
1: I had already mentioned, David, this is a stock, and we just showed the chart to our viewers here, that's already up 127% over the past 12 months. Has it already been priced in, all of this optimism? What makes you think that the addressable market can grow even more for that stock price to grow along with it?
2: Sure. Well, when you look at the revenue growth, it's been about 37% annualized. It looks like margins going forward could get to 70%. And the number of cancers this can treat is really across the board, because the best way to detect if someone still has cancer in their body after surgery is through their blood, not imaging. So their business specific to diagnostics and oncology has been growing well over 50%, which I think really justifies these valuations, especially when you look at how great the margins can be in this business.
1: And just to quickly conclude here, within healthcare, you like this versus pharma because why?
2: Well, I like pharma, too. I like Eli Lilly as well, but that's a pretty huge company. It takes a lot more to move the needle. A company like Natera can grow at exponential margins for several years to come, whereas there's a limit to how big you can get for a trillion-dollar company.
1: All right. David Miller, Catalyst Funds, thank you very much for the case. We appreciate it. Brian, I'll send things back over to you.
3: All right, Dominic Chu. Dom, thank you very much. Coming up, Johnson & Johnson, J&J, getting punished today after reporting earnings this morning, but you want to buy low and sell higher. So we'll ask Sarat if this sell is a buy.

0: Rep. Love Finance.
1: Welcome back. Want to take a quick look at some market movers today, starting with Johnson & Johnson, which reported a solid quarter, but overshadowing those results was weakness in its med tech business. The shares are down 6% on pace for their worst day in more than a year. I mean, who was our buddy who was Jared Holtz? Brian, I don't know if you saw his note about this today. I don't want to say he was freaking out, but there are some in the community who are pretty upset and surprised by, I don't know, this sort of set of announcements from J&J today. Are you bothered by it?
2: Well, I think the weakness we could have seen, because Stryker's already talked about it. You've seen it from a couple other med tech companies. So Boston Scientific had it. I think what's the overhang here is also that they're going to sell their orthopedics division, and maybe investors are now saying, oh, you can get the price that we baked in already.
1: How did we get here? We had the J&J CEO on not long ago. It was they were having a great year.
2: And their guidance is higher than what they said in the beginning of the year. It's just the med tech division within there is, hey, is this a short-term thing? And what they're saying is, we've got issues in the Middle East, oil prices, it's international, China hasn't helped, but the pharma division is doing really well, and the stock has had a great run. It's still up 18% for the year.
1: Yeah.
2: So I think it got baked in. It's 20 times earnings. It used to be trading at 15, 16. That's when we got interested. I think it's still a great company. It's a AAA balance sheet, and all these companies have to work through their med tech issues right now because the demand has slowed down because consumers are postponing a lot of kind of the things they want to do, whether it comes, you know, for any type of what I would call not necessary medical.
3: And J&J, and I want, you know, I referenced grandmothers earlier. I want to give equal time. This is not your grandfather's company, right? J&J has spun off like half their businesses.
2: Well, they spun off Kenvue. They spun off
3: Calnova and all this other stuff. Is J&J then? What do you like about it?
2: Pharma company, med tech company, and spinning off their ortho. The pharma company they put a lot of resources into. Med tech is slowing down, so investors are disappointed in that.
1: Is med tech slowing because of consumers being pressed, or is it slowing because of GLP-1s?
2: Their slowdown was mainly Asia, Europe, and China. This is where they're seeing, because, you know, what's going on in the Middle East, people are just don't have the resources or the money to kind of go do that as well.
1: But you'd think that would be such a short-term issue that's not, you know, fundamental to...
2: Well, they still raise their guidance for the year. So it is one of those things where the market's not giving them the benefit of the doubt. And the question is going to be execution and kind of how do you change it around.
3: All right, let's switch gears here. Talk about General Motors. CEO Mary Barra was on with Jim and Mad Money last night talking about GM's car portfolio.
4: We continue to grow midsize SUVs. So we have a very strong portfolio across the board that I think is what is giving the strength that General Motors has, and how we've been able to, with all the twists and turns you've talked about, whether it's tariff, whether it's oil prices, whether it's interest rates, the strength of the product is what's fueling our business.
3: You sold GM, 2 years ago? You went on halftime. You called it a horrible investment, but the stock has done well since then. You think about re-getting back into it?
2: Nope.
3: There you go.
2: Nope, made a mistake. Our thesis at that point was consumer was not going to be as strong. Consumer's still strong and buying the cars, but I think the consumer is more into experiences, and I think they've done a great job to their credit. So, you know, sometimes you have to say, hey, I was wrong.
1: Are they buying back a lot of the float? If I'm not mistaken, I thought we had someone come on not too long ago who was buying General Motors in part because they're doing the Apple hotel to buy back a lot of shares.
2: And they've been able to manage through the tariffs. They're buying back their shares. They've been good cash flow. But you always have the issue also with the autos as to at some point the stakeholders are the unions and they're going to want more of it. And if you see a slowdown and if oil stays the way they – and, Brian, if oil goes up $25 from now – you know car sales are going to start coming down. And, you know, these are hard companies because they don't have recurring revenue
1: either. It's up 76% in 2 years, and you're, like, lamenting it.
3: Yeah, but it was a $61 stock 5 years ago. Fair. So I don't know if you made a mistake. Maybe you just sold too early.
2: Well, I think it was kind of in a band, right?
3: It was. It went up, but then it went down, and then it went back up.
2: Same thing with the airlines, right? So there are certain sectors where you just kind of have to say, hey, how do I kind of get the best in breed over there? And I think there's, you know, again, they've done really well. I'm not knocking them. She's done a phenomenal job, but there's a lot of competition.
3: Mary literally grew up in the auto industry. She went to Kettering University. She literally, her dad worked for GM. She went to, which is basically General Motors University.
2: Yeah.
3: It's her whole life. And you know what they're saying right now? At least we're not Stellantis, because they didn't make a $125,000 Jeep Grand Wagoneer, which looks like a cross between a Ford Explorer and a box van.
2: Tell us how you really feel.
3: Yeah. You know, as I get older, I just feel free to express my opinions a little more. By the way, this is a guy that owns two Jeeps. Yeah. So I want Jeep and Stellantis to win.

0: Oceana Cruises.
1: We're in a good place, but we can learn from F1. You know, F1 growing, motorsports growing is great for us.
2: That was NASCAR CEO and New Jersey guy Steve O'Donnell this morning on Squawk Box. Speaking of Formula One, it may return to Africa for the first time since it raced in South Africa in the early 90s. They signed a 10-year deal to potentially race in Rwanda. Here's a sneak peek at what a track would look like. An early Grand Prix is scheduled, theoretically, for the 2030s. This is a stock, by the way, FWONK. It's actually a U.S.-based company based in Denver, part of Liberty Media. Formula One stock's down off its highs. Again, no set time. We hope they go back, but I'm skeptical. We'll see if they get a deal done. They got to build the track. There's a lot of capital. They haven't announced an exact date. Still kind of cool.
3: Huge investment then to build that. I mean, that is a big, it's a ton of money.
2: It is. It is. And F1, I just wonder, I went to my first F1 race in 1978 when I was like small in Long Beach, when it used to be an F1 race. I don't know if it's peaked out or not. We'll see.
4: There's a strong demand for F1, and it is growing. So why not try international, see what happens?
3: Yeah, I guess it's good for the brand. Yeah. We didn't talk Disney. We didn't talk F1 stuff.
2: Get you back on soon, Sarat Steady. Thank you.
4: Be back on.
3: Thanks for watching Power Lunch, everybody. Closing bell starts right now.
5: All right, guys, thanks so much. Welcome to Closing Bell. I'm Scott Wapner, live from the Case Alternative Investment Summit in Beverly Hills. Let's show you the scorecard here as the last hour of trading gets underway. As you know, we've been mostly lower for the afternoon. It is the day that financials report earnings. We're following that. We're watching interest rates. We're watching everything. And like it is almost everywhere else, AI is the topic of conversation, both in credit opportunities around the infrastructure build-out and what's been happening in the enterprise software arena. And on that note, our headliner is one of the world's foremost software investors. He is Robert Smith. He is the founder, chairman, and CEO of Vista Equity Partners. And he is, as you see, live with us once again. It's nice to see you. Thank you for taking
6: Scott,
5: the time.
6: Good to see you. Always a pleasure.
5: So I feel like when we spoke last year, it was peak software is dead, right? And everybody has been talking about that. The IGV is up 50%. Off its lows. Do you think we've gotten better at identifying the winners and the losers and how the winners are actually going to win?
6: I'm not sure that we've gotten better, but I think it's become more clear that there will be winners and losers, and those winners will have invoked a process to show investors how they're going to utilize AI to not only, in our case, from an enterprise perspective, deliver solutions to their customers, but solutions that they can rely on. You know, the enterprise world, very different than the consumer world, we focus on governance, guardrails, trust, security. And you have to build systems that are reliable. We call it operational intelligence for our customers through our portfolio companies. That is what I think investors are now starting to see. There's going to be a differentiation as in the marketplace from systemic, call it enterprise class systems versus consumer systems.
5: You mentioned the difference between consumer and the enterprise. It feels like most of the conversation these days is around the consumer, right? You know, Muse comes out and we're talking about that and everybody's checking it out and Meta stock goes up. Why so? Why are we fixated on the consumer side right now?
6: A big part, of course, as consumers, we have given away our data, okay, for a decade plus to these platforms that they now use and use AI to make our lives more productive as individuals. But if you really look at, you know, the companies that are bringing the infrastructure, they are relying on the enterprise to actually drive value. And enterprises aren't going to just adopt systems, what I'll call, you know, willy-nilly in early stage. They're looking for trusted vendors who actually can deliver to them systems that actually have governance procedures around them and guardrails in a way that is not going to pollute or damage the intellectual property of businesses. You know, Satya Nadella has been talking about this. Alex has been very vocal about it. I've been talking about it. You need to bring these models to your data, not your data to the models.
5: You like saying that. That's one of your key sayings.
6: Right, and it's important to do that because if you do that in an environment, you can preserve intellectual property. You can utilize the capacity and capability of this artificial intelligence, you know, capability, and not leak enterprise value into some third-party system that you don't own and that you actually have to buy, call it your inference tokens from.
5: I'm kind of surprised to hear you say that you don't think we've gotten better in being able to identify the winner.

0: for enterprise software, from per seat to usage or outcome.
1: Right.
0: But we're still, you told Faber when you guys were sitting, I think, in this very same spot during Milken that we were in the messy middle.
1: We are.
0: We're still there?
1: We still are. And when I say, you know, we haven't identified, there's still, we call it the diffusion rate, the utilization of these solutions by enterprises. It's still really early. When I look at our portfolio companies, less than, although we have 68 of our companies which are now agentic, when I look at the 750 million users of our software, it's still a small fraction that are actually using the agentic solutions. What's interesting, though, is that group that is using them, there's a massive economic rent pickup from what just a SaaS system in terms of the value that's created. Over time, as that becomes not only clear and those signals become clear and then communicated. Again, our companies are all private, but once they become more clear to the public markets will then be able to discern who's actually growing utilizing agentic solutions and who are people who are trying to recharacterize what an agentic solution actually is.
0: Okay, so you said 68 of your portfolio companies are now agentic. You have 85.
1: 93.
0: Okay, 93. Yeah. The delta between that, are those ones that cannot be agentified? Are those, when you break things up into three different categories, right? Those that can be agentified, those that are AI enabled, and then those that are going to be disintermediated.
1: Right.
0: So where's the discrepancy for those that are left? Do they fall into the third category?
1: No. A lot of them actually end up in, we call it that rule of seven. In fact, we have one of our portfolio companies already operating at a 76% EBITDA margin. I was with the CEO the other day, growing almost 10%. Think about it, that's a rule of 86 software company. That when we first built that business, it was around 39%, rule of 40 type of company. Those AI-enabled businesses, they may not have agentic offerings that are going to drive top-line growth, but you can enable them to deliver a massive amount of free cash flow. That's going to be an interesting and great place actually to invest in enterprise software. The agentic solutions can also become rule of 70. So those are the two sustainable states that we talked about that enterprise software will ultimately end up in.
0: If the business model is changing, right, and we went from, a fixed cost into per seat, and now we're talking about usage and outcomes, doesn't the outcome become more subjective? Like when you're trying to figure out the terminal value of a company, before you can say, well, you're paying X per seat, I can understand that math.
1: Right.
0: Is it more subjective now?
1: And so it's a great question. So I'll give you the specifics. And I've got my Q system, which we've talked about, feeds me real-time data across our portfolio of those who are adopting these solution sets. Typically what is happening, what we're seeing is more of an S-curve versus a J-curve. We're getting a certain amount of subscription revenue in SaaS from a company. They then move to an agentic platform. They're often paying a bit of both, but as you're using more agentic, you're seeing a massive inflection in the value that's created and the value that we can now capture. Over some point in time, they're going to decrease, I'll call it the SaaS piece, but the expansion of ultimately what we call the agentic revenues is a multiple of what we're seeing in SaaS. That's real-time data that we have today. So as the diffusion rates increase, the productivity increases, and we actually had to build what I call telemetry agents to not only track, but also to bill against, say, listen, here's the value that's created. We can show you that the value was created, and we're going to bill against that as opposed to bill against the seat. And it's a multiple of what the seat revenues were.
0: You have this agentic factory. I mean, have you agentified all of the companies that you're able to in your orbit, in your portfolio?
1: It's all in process. When we sat
0: it still
1: here,
0: is in process.
1: When we sat here this time last year, we had 30 or so companies agentified. We're now at 68. Okay, as we drive that forward, you have to build that capacity. There are compounding learnings. We call them operational intelligence that from 25 years of doing this, that you have to do it right for the enterprise. You can't just sell some product. You actually have to be, you have to have governance around it. You have to have all the elements of guardrails. You have to deliver enterprise class solutions. So it isn't just as simple as, use some, solution set and sell it as an AI solution or just recharacterize the numbers. You actually have to build with operational intelligence capacity for enterprise class solutions. So it takes time. We built our agentic factory. We have an agentic lab, or an AI lab is associated with it, a software factory, a migration factory. All of those are components that enable us to move and migrate these businesses with certainty and with intent.

0: attention. And that's the point. That's what our customers want from us.
1: Let me ask you about, you used guardrails. I think about trust and safety and security. And that conversation is ongoing. And I feel like it's louder now than ever. When we hear about agents going rogue, Anthropic says AI models could soon copy themselves across home devices. I think that story just came out today. How concerned should we be? Are we in some respects in a period of we don't know what we don't know?
0: There is a bit of that. That's why, again, from our perspective, the enterprise is different than the consumer. We always talk about the consumer aspects of it because it has a higher frequency of utilization today that we see. And the testing of a lot of the frontier labs often is on consumer data and consumer environments. In enterprise, which is how we do our testing, what we're focused on is how do we ensure that we're able to contain and enable these agents to be productive, give us what we call deterministic outputs, and not live with what I call probabilistic dynamics that can compromise our customers, compromise our companies, and frankly create, you know, errors and issues outside of our environments.
1: You mentioned Satya. He had a post over the weekend, which you may have been referring to, and I'm sure you saw, in which he said, quote, as traditional software systems were being deployed across the economy over the last few decades, we had the tools and capacity to train behaviors to a specific code path. That same kind of mechanistic understanding eludes in today's superintelligent systems, even as the frontier models powering these systems are now more capable than traditional software systems. We need to separate the supply of intelligence from the authority over it.
0: Yes.
1: That resonate with you?
0: It does. And so that's a big part of what I'm seeing with the CEOs of some of the largest corporations in America. They're now understanding that. The paradigm is, how do I bring, again, the model to my data? And then from that, control that dynamic. And, you know, what Satya is talking about is what is the regulatory environment that we're going to need to live in? I like to say we can live in any of those regulatory environments because we think about it from an enterprise perspective. We enable our capable people through our operational intelligence of 25 years as to what enterprises want. That's going to be the paradigm under which these businesses now operate. The regulatory environment right now feels more fluid, I think, than it should.
1: Well, it is fluid.
0: Yeah.
1: I was going to say, is there a regulatory environment?
0: You know, the self-regulatory, you know, framework is a challenging one to think about long term when certain organizations are incentivized for mass proliferation as opposed to, you know, call it constructive, intentional building of
1: infrastructure. Well, how can those companies then police themselves?
0: It's a hard question to answer, but that is an issue, and I think that is one we have to take seriously. We've got the geopolitical forces that are driving these dynamics more so, what I'll call the forces that Satya was talking about, importance of those separations. And those are issues that are going to have to be dealt with as an industry and as a society. And, you know, it's critically important that we do that.
1: I mean, do you think we need at the federal level, you know, a commission, a nuclear regulatory commission, an FAA, something that's designated to look at these actual systems and think about how they may operate? But then I as I ask that, I say, well, how do we know what's going to happen? Because I feel, again, like we don't know what we don't know.
0: Right. I think we need to have a lot more thought and a lot more structure about how do we create that separation that Satya talks about and create frameworks and environment that give the public a feeling of safety and a feeling of trust in those who are actually the purveyors of this. We have to do it for our portfolio companies and for our customers. We operate, again, you know, in the enterprise, so we have, you know, a smaller sandbox in some respects that we can have a lot more control over. But when you think about the elevation across the entire construct, you know, of how AI is going to permeate everything, there needs to be a lot more thought and, frankly, some frameworks that are actionable and people are going to adhere to. You have the geopolitical dynamic that's pushing against that, and I think that's what we're wrestling with.
1: Are you talking about sort of the, you know, the idea of pacing the frontier, like Dario Amodei wrote,
0: right?
1: But then we're worried about what China's doing, and we don't want to fall behind. When he says pace the frontier, do you agree with him?
0: Yeah, I think so.
1: You do?
0: Yeah. He came and spoke with our group just a couple of weeks ago, and I think most of the executives and I would say, yeah, this makes a ton of sense. How do you do it is the challenge. And to whom are they reporting to in a way that this is the proper amount of pacing or safety procedures that are going to be in place that protect us as a society?
1: Interesting. Let's end on a question about your own business.
0: Sure.
1: Your last exit was Work Tango in July.
0: Yeah.
1: You've had four in 2026.
0: Right.
1: Is that kind of what you expected at the beginning of the year?
0: We have plans for how we're going to distribute capital to ensure that we continue to drive DPI and to our investor base. Strategic investors have become a lot more active of late. Why? Because they're seeing what we're doing with the agentification of our businesses, and they're viewing that and saying, wait a minute, this is an effective way for me to agentify other parts of my business where my team isn't necessarily engaging at the rate or the speed. So that's a dynamic that we're seeing. That activity is actually picking up pretty dramatically.
1: I mean, they also need to make sure that they're going to be buying a Category 1 or Category 2 company in the way that you list them, as I said earlier, and not the three.
0: Right.
1: Which is the disintermediation, and doesn't you say it as they don't have the right to exist.
0: Right. That's exactly right. There is also a dynamic, and we'll talk to this on our next one, so we'll leave it as a cliffhanger. Some of the work that's come out of our software factory is amazing in what it's capable of doing to the next generation of existing enterprise software companies, what they can become, and how we can use those to create category leaders going forward. So we'll save that for the next
1: one. All right, that's a good teaser. That means you got to come back on with me.
0: Of course.
1: I appreciate
0: always
1: it as always. Robert, thank you.
0: Thanks.
1: That's Robert Smith of Vista Equity Partners right here at the Case Summit, where we're just getting started today. Up next, alternative investments continuing to boom, as you know, and with everyday investors getting greater access than ever. Is the next wave of growth just getting started? We will ask the Case founder and CEO, Matt Brown, next.

0: Welcome back. Despite all the noise and news around private credit over the past year, alternatives continue to be one of the fastest growing areas of investing. Retail investors as well have more access to them than ever, thanks in part to our next guest, Matt Brown. He's the founder, CEO, and chairman of CAIS. It's a platform linking asset managers and wealth managers, and it's on full display here. Thanks for having us back.
1: Hey, Scott. Great to be back.
0: So this is a record turnout for you. 1,250 attendees, $20 trillion in assets represented here. I guess that says it all when you think about where demand for alternatives is.
1: Yeah, look, we definitely found a white space. You know, 5 years ago when we had our first event, I was hoping people would show up. Now, you know, we were at capacity 45 days after even announcing it six, 8 months ago. We've really hit, you know, a spot where the wealth community really wants to spend time with the asset management community in the alt space. And this forum allows them to do that.
0: I feel like this movement, if you want to call it, that's going to slow down anytime soon. I mean, we talked earlier today, we're looking at $30+ trillion in assets going towards alts by, you know, in the next 2-3 years.
1: It's definitely not slowing down from anything that we're seeing. If anything, it's accelerating. CAIS is actually, from the platform standpoint, seeing more usage, more volume, more allocation, and more growth in the last 12 months than we've ever seen before. So all momentum pointing in the right direction. And if you think about just as a percentage of wealth assets in alts today, it is so tiny compared to, say, an institutional allocation.
0: I think everybody, and you know, it's pretty clear, everybody's thinking about AI and the impact on all of their businesses. How are you thinking about it impacting the wealth management business?
1: You know, I might be a contrarian, but I actually think that there'll be more wealth managers in the future than fewer. I think that the AI will absolutely help them become better advisors, but AI is not going to replace the judgment piece, the advice piece, and it's certainly not going to replace the relationship piece, which is really what the CAIS Summit is all about, building those relationships.
0: You said that CAIS has entered the agentic phase of your strategy. What does that mean in practical terms?
1: The AI is not just a tool that an advisor will use, but as it steps beyond to the agentic phase, it's really going to be the partner of the advisor, carrying out activities and tasks. And that, of course, goes back to what I was saying, more leverage for the advisor to be able to do the things that they clearly should be doing, spending time with their clients and using their judgment in complex situations.
0: You just did a capital raise, $170 million, values the business at $2 billion. What do you do with the capital?
1: It's a great moment for the firm, for sure, to be able to have such investors like that, you know, give us the confidence in both the market opportunity and, of course, CAIS. We have three kind of core priorities here. One is that we need to invest in the services and expand them and products on our platform. So that's going to be the investment portion. Two is we are doubling and tripling down on our AI initiatives. Everything we do at CAIS on the AI side is really empowering the advisors to access the data on our platform in a more efficient way to answer their questions faster. And then third, it's a really interesting market out there. You've seen a lot of big M&A deals recently. Mm-hmm. You saw Schwab acquire Forge. You saw Vanguard acquire Altruist.
0: That's right.
1: We, too, as a platform of scale, see an opportunity for us to really connect with some of these smaller fintech players that maybe haven't scaled on their own, but they may have great products or services. I think CAIS would be a much better home for them.
0: How do you think about the prospects of going public?
1: It's now on the table.
0: It is on the table.
1: I think not in the near term, but I think the opportunity to go public in the outer years is definitely now something we're talking about versus even a few years ago where it didn't really seem possible with the market conditions.
0: Really? Does that speak in part to where the demand has gone and how fast you've seen the growth? That you have no choice but to consider, you know, raising more capital through the public markets?
1: Well, we're profitable, so we don't necessarily need to raise more capital. It's just a question of it's because the regulatory environment, more companies are going public. We're in a sweet spot. We're growing organically over 40% per year. So, you know, the eventuality of that, we're putting IPO as an option for us, not the only option.
0: I was wondering, you know, from last year to this, is like, there has been a crescendo, obviously, I think, about private credit and, you know, how much appetite for more risk retail investors were willing to take after hearing, as I said at the outset, all the noise and the news. Goldman Sachs did a study recently in terms of their own clients. They haven't seen waning interest in alternatives and private credit at all. Does this surprise you?
1: Look, I was just speaking about this on the stage a minute ago. It largely became what seems to be more of a media story around the potential risks of private credit. But I've spoken to all the great private credit managers that are here, and they all are here. None of them are seeing default rates change meaningfully. Volumes may be down year over year, but last year was such a huge year for private credit, so that's normal. And we're seeing kind of more strategies gaining traction. So right now it seems to be, status quo.
0: Private equity is still the lead strategy, and it has been for 4 years.
1: It has, that's right.
0: So,
1: private credit, private equity is just a place where advisors are now really getting their first chance to really participate in. We're also seeing infrastructure up huge on our platform,
0: real estate.
1: Core assets, and tax-aware strategies are really coming into favor.
0: Infrastructure and real estate, is that around data centers, the AI build-out?
1: A subcomponent for sure, but that's not the only story. You're seeing infrastructure across the board, hard assets, and then also you're seeing, of course, a subset of that being the data centers.
0: Thanks for having us, as always. Good to be here.
1: Scott,
0: get a pulse check on what's happening in the alts world. It's Matt Brown, again, founder, CEO, chairman of Case. Thank you.
1: Thank you.
0: All right, coming up, the AI build-out as we speak, creating billions in investment opportunities, but are data centers becoming too risky a bet? Why one top alternatives investor is sounding at least a little bit of a note of caution.

0: All right, welcome back. Many asset managers here at Case are looking for opportunities around the AI build-out. Our next guest taking a more cautious approach, at least when it comes to investing in data centers. Drew McKnight, co-CEO and managing partner of Fortress Investments, is here with us now. It's nice to see you.
1: Thanks, Scott.
0: Why the more cautious approach?
1: Look, I think we're incredibly bullish on AI and what it's going to do from a productivity perspective. I think where we're just a little bit more cautious is the insatiable demand for capital and the amount of capital it takes to build these data centers. We don't think every one of them is going to be a winner. And I think particularly on the credit side, you've got winners and losers, and your winners can't pay for your losers because you don't have the asymmetric upside that you do on the equity side.
0: You think there are too many investors chasing the different aspects of the AI trade now on all sides of it, whether it's equity versus even credit?
1: Look, I don't think you can. There's not something that's been more disruptive in our lifetimes, and I think we are incredibly convinced of that. I think the real issue is, again, the amount of capital it takes to build these data centers, the way some of the financing structures are being built, there's an ability for the manufacturers to walk away from the contracts, and it's just incredibly risky from a financing perspective, from what we see. If you are getting asymmetric returns, asymmetric upside, that's different. From our perspective, you're getting credit upside with equity-like downside.
0: Did you learn anything from what you saw with private credit and software? I mean, does that give you pause when you look at, say, you know, concentration risk that existed in that area, that it's just morphed into the next hot thing and the hot theme of AI?
1: I think you got to be mindful of your exposure to data centers in the overall fund. I think where some folks got sideways on software wasn't necessarily getting sideways with AI. It was software where they were, you know, 8x leverage, 1x interest coverage, incredibly aggressive capital structures with aggressive leverage facilities.
0: Well, I mean, you only have 6% software exposure. I've heard from other managers who, you know, at first they're thinking, well, they missed it, so what was a curse now turns out to be a virtue by missing it. Tell me about the 6%. Why such a small?
1: Yeah, you know, level? It didn't go to 6% overnight. I think going back to 2019, 2020, we were probably as much as 25% in the software space. It was much more of a bottoms-up, deal-by-deal perspective, where as the capital structures got more aggressive, as the leverage multiples got higher, we just slowly took our exposure down over time. And when in 2025, where you saw software as much as 30 or 40% of issuance, depending on how you calculate it, we were just much more cautious, not because of a top-down call, but really a bottoms-up, making sure the capital structures make sense for the businesses.
0: What's the best opportunity you see right now?
1: It's a good question. Look, I think we are, where we have played in the data centers is what we call picks and shovels around data centers. We owned 30 mobile gas turbines that we bought 2 years ago, and we just sold those to SpaceX this summer. Oh. We had an investment in a structured equity investment in a business that sold cooling solutions for data centers. So we've tried to be sort of data center adjacency or data center picks and shovels, but not necessarily trying to pick the winners in data centers.
0: Let me ask you general questions about kind of where we are in the market itself. As everybody looks at interest rates backing up, and what's your thought about what you've seen, not only here, but globally?
1: Look, Elizabeth Burton, who's our strategist, actually made a call on interest rates going back to this spring, and I think a lot of folks thought she was crazy. She's been proven to be right.
0: She was on with us last week, by the way, talking about that.
1: Yeah, so I think we were fortunate to have her with that perspective, mm-hmm. And it wasn't some, you know, when you heard her talk about it, she was very, you know, again, had the numbers done where she really didn't see a scenario where it wasn't going to go, rates weren't going to get into this 5-6% range. I think she's much more sanguine now about where they go from here. From our perspective on the credit side, you know, 99% of what we do is floating rate. So from our perspective, these higher interest rates are leading to higher income for us. I do think over time it's going to put pressure on capital structures across the board just with higher interest costs.
0: Well, when do we have another credit cycle? I mean, what causes that? The very backup of rates?
1: Well, I think you're starting to see some of that credit cycle already.
0: You know,
1: there have been some conversations around what the shadow default market is versus what the public default rates are, and we are starting to see that. I also think you've got inflation, you've got energy prices. You know, the world is very difficult for certain businesses. I think headline numbers where you've got, you know, high GDP based on data center CapEx is very different than what you might see under the hood.
0: You think the Fed is in danger of hiking us into a more significant credit cycle?
1: I mean, look, it's hard to know. I don't know how many more hikes we have in ahead of us. I think they have, you know, obviously taken things up. I think that was part of it was trying to get credibility with the markets, and obviously the bond markets we're holding the Fed to the fire. I think the real question is, do they feel like they have that credibility? And then the other conversations around just the competition for capital, where you've got all this, you know, billions of dollars, trillions of dollars of data center demand for essentially fixed income. Does that put pressure on rates as well, just from a competition for capital? Well,
0: why do you think rates have principally gone up? Is it because of the AI build-out? Is it because of growth? Is it because of what the Fed is talking about doing, among other things? Or is it like check the last box, the above?
1: I think it's a confluence of all of those, right? I think you look at inflation, you look at, you know, tariffs last year, and at least the first part of this year, you look at energy prices and diesel prices. Those are, you know, immense pressures, and then the CapEx boom from data centers. Really across the board, you've had rising inflation.
0: Drew, it's good to see you. Thanks for spending time with us.
1: Appreciate
0: That's
1: it.
0: Drew McKnight of Fortress. Coming up next, fresh news out of Apple. The stock today hitting an all-time high. We'll give you the details next.

0: offer a different perspective?
1: We have some news from Apple as that stock hits a new all-time high today. Mackenzie Sagalos joins us now with more. Tell us more, Mac.
2: So, Scott, tomorrow's much-anticipated hearing in Apple's trade secret fight with OpenAI has been canceled, but the judge here in Northern California just now granting Apple limited expedited discovery, which means that it gets access to evidence now rather than having to wait for the normal discovery process to play out. That includes forensic images of devices already collected by OpenAI and former Apple employees, as well as internal materials used to interview Apple candidates for OpenAI's hardware teams, plus encrypted messages between former Apple employee Chang Liu and current OpenAI engineer Alyssa Pang. Apple will also be allowed to depose multiple OpenAI employees, while OpenAI and Johnny Ive's startup, IO, will each have to designate corporate representatives to testify on behalf of the companies. The judge agreeing with Apple, saying there is enough concern that digital evidence could disappear or be overwritten, and that Apple trade secrets could become deeply embedded in OpenAI's hardware work to justify moving this quickly. But this is not a finding that OpenAI stole anything. The judge rejected some of Apple's broader requests, including sweeping access to OpenAI's hardware R&D, and told Apple to narrow what it considers Apple-originated information. We're expecting an update there in the next 5 days, Scott.
1: Okay, Mac, thank you. Mackenzie Sagalos coming up. We'll break down the banks as earnings season gets underway. That and much more inside the Market Zone, which is next.

0: We're now in the closing bell market zone. Mike Santoli here to break down these crucial moments of the trading day. Oliver Rennick standing by live from the Cboe Global Markets in Chicago. Leslie Picker watching the banks for us. Annika Kim Constantino is looking at the big move today in J&J after its own earnings report. Michael, I'll begin with you. Your thoughts on this market as we are officially in earnings season.
1: Yeah, we certainly are, Scott. And, you know, the S&P 500 continues to hold firm in this trend, not far from the highs in sort of the messiest and ambiguous of ways. Obviously, there's always a lot of give and take under the surface. Did have some firming internally over the course of the day. Yields cooperated to some degree, maybe some dovish Fed speak helping that out. And I still think we're going to need a sort of a critical mass of earnings reports to tell us what the market's reaction function here is to these results. You still see some of the sell the news impulse in some areas of the market, in healthcare and some of the banks, kind of a yawn today. Nothing too damaging, but I'm very interested to see whether the market continues to view great earnings as a given as opposed to, you know, fresh reasons to do aggressive buying.
0: Well, it depends on which companies we're talking about as well. You know, we're not going to hear from the biggest tech companies around for a bit. So we're going to just have to deal with the fact that there's going to be a dearth of information, at least from the biggest stocks in the market.
1: No doubt about it. But I do think that going into earnings season, the narrative has been earnings reports give an opportunity for the non-tech parts of this market that have been absorbing a lot of the pressure from rates and from oil to actually have a little bit of a relief and a release higher. So we'll see if that happens. Obviously, it's going to be give and take. It's always very noisy as you get through earnings season. You have to wait until, you know, the story takes shape. But so far, I don't think that you're seeing anything to particularly worry about in terms of either the macro side or, you know, equal weight has tried to come off the mat relative to the market cap weighted S&P. I think a lot of folks think it's timely to have that continue. I'm going to say prove it.
0: Well, I mean, the moment of truth is going to be, you know, when the market decides that it thinks that the big tech earnings are either, you know, they have peaked or they're in the process of doing so. And then it's going to have a decision to make.
1: There's no doubt about it. And, you know, the decision has been kind of a passive one, which is to say we're going to allow valuations to compress. The stocks are not really going to suffer on an absolute basis, but we're going to, you know, wait until we see next year's, you know, a line of sight to next year's earnings and CapEx plans and all the rest of it to decide whether we're going to give credit to those big, big tech companies. And again, the rest of the market, which has been, you know, really having a little bit of a lag for months now, or as I'd say a couple of months, that's its opportunity to see if it can either be a catch up or a catch down by AI tech.
0: All right. See you in just a little bit, less than 10 minutes to overtime. Look forward to your program. That's Mike Santoli. Let's go to Chicago. Oliver Rennick watching one part of tech today. Where?
2: Micron, Scott, the stock is slumping again after getting to within 10% of its all-time highs after earnings last month. The stock dropped 5% today alongside SanDisk and a slump in South Korean stocks. That said, after seeing some heavy put buying in Micron last week, the flows look closer to dip buying today. The number of calls purchased on Micron exceeded puts by just shy of a 2-to-1 ratio. The most popular contract by volume was the 1,000 strike call expiring tomorrow, which needs a 6% rally to work. Now, the catch is that we also saw some big call spread sellers, so this may be more about Micron finding a near-term low rather than a big rip higher, Scott.
0: Yeah, well, tough day for memory. The way Korea was down overnight, too, was pretty astounding. Oliver, thank you. That's Oliver Rennick in Chicago. We mentioned the banks. Earnings season underway. Leslie Picker following that for us. Hey, Les.
3: Hey, Scott. Yeah, banks' third quarter results were powered by stock trading, although the September bond route garnering questions about the future. You've got prime brokerage, which really helped drive higher revenue across the firm's equities divisions, although the fixed income, currencies, and commodities side was pretty light across the big reporters from today. The September rate shock proved to be a mixed bag for the big banks. Those who provided guidance either maintained or lifted prospects for net interest income, the profitability metric for loan loan making, but paper losses impacted capital levels and higher financing costs caused a quarter-over-quarter slip in investment banking revenue across the board. So far, credit quality, though, hasn't taken a hit, but the executives warned that could change if rates continue rising. The read-through for Bank of America is strong for its NII prospects, although this firm leans more toward the fixed side of things, and CEO Brian Moynihan already guided the street to expect a flat quarter for sales and trading. The trends we saw in today's reports should bode well for Morgan Stanley, which has a big equities and prime brokerage business. We'll be sitting down with exclusively with Morgan Stanley CEO Ted Pick tomorrow morning. He'll join us live on Squawk on the Street following that bank's third quarter report. Scott.
0: And Les, we'll be paying attention to anything that any of these CEOs say about consumer, thinking about Brian Moynihan, who always has a good read-in on that. Obviously, Ted Pick on the capital markets business, where interest rates are going. You'll be keying in on all that, right?
3: Absolutely. And also, they have a really big Asia business, which proved to be really strong in the quarter as well. We've obviously seen what's going on with the Korean markets. So, you know, any insight on kind of the international business and also whether or not we've seen peak sales and trading and peak investment banking will be really critical as we think about what this means for the seasonality of Q2 moving into 2027. Can these banks really sustain the growth that they've had on the Wall Street side of their business so much of 2026?
0: All right, good stuff. Leslie Picker, thank you. Annika, tell us more about J&J.
4: Hey, Scott. J&J had a solid quarter overall, beating estimates and raising its full-year outlook. But a mixed performance across two core business units is overshadowing those results. Prescription drugs fueled strength in the pharmaceutical unit. That includes the autoimmune drug Tremfya, which saw sales grow 68% and is seen as the successor to the company's blockbuster Stelara treatment. But pressuring shares today is weakness in the company's medical technology business. That unit raked in $8.64 billion in the third quarter, which came in under expectations as all four subunits, cardiovascular, orthopedics, surgery, and vision underperformed here. The company's CFO said on our air this morning that it's targeting a spinoff of its hip and knee business in mid-2027. But J&J also said it's working to improve results in the medtech unit and is confident in its long-term trajectory, Scott.
0: All right, Annika, thank you. Annika Kim Constantino. Bring in Humalis's Brian Belsky. Good to have you on, B. This market doesn't feel that great, but in the same breath, it doesn't look that bad either. It's just kind of hanging in there.
5: You know, I've been trying to find the right term for this. Are we in purgatory? Are we having a hangover? What's going on? I think what's happening is the companies are actually walking the walk. Now the stocks have to talk the talk. We talked the talk ahead of earnings. The market did a really great job bidding up these companies with the great earnings. Now let's see how.
6: You had a great point earlier with respect to
5: what's going to happen when we have an earnings peak. I think the next big threat of the market and the negativity with respect to the bulls is the second derivative, less positive earnings, which I think is going to be a major, major trend over the next 6 months. Remember, positive is still positive. Double-digit earnings growth is still really good for the market, Scott. And I think that we're going to kind of get through this malaise. We got to get through the midterms. We got to get through CPI and PPI. And then I think the market has enough data where it can actually talk the talk again and reward these companies for the great earnings that we're seeing.
0: Do you think the mega caps alone, Brian, are enough to keep us climbing?
5: I do for now because, you know, when people are nervous, they seek liquidity. What's liquidity? The biggest companies in the market. So they can go in and out of these companies, whether or not if things begin to change, they can go back out. They can come right back in. So I think for now. However, again, everyone's talking trash about the broadening trade. I really think you got to think about what's happening into the second half of 2027. If rates begin to mediate, if growth begins to slow down and we start to see a more diversified market, the broadening out is going to work. Not right now. Let's get through the near term. But I think the tech stocks are doing exactly what they should be doing, and they're being rewarded for the great fundamentals and the great operating margins, what we've seen so far.
0: Well, speaking of, we're showing Apple on our screen, Brian, as we speak. We might close above $5 trillion in market cap for those shares for the very first time ever. The stock is just keeps humming along.
5: Well, think about September, right? I thought everyone was supposed to sell Apple when they came out with new products. Well, how'd that work out? Not very well. The Magnificent Seven and these big tech stocks have done a wonderful job rotating leadership all year long. You had the malaise, then you had Apple underperforming, then you had Google get going. Look at Nvidia taking off. So I think they're doing what they're supposed to be doing, and they're being rewarded because of the fundamentals. Now, again, I think we got to get through this period of negativity and skepticism, which, oh, by the way, is very good for the longer term breadth of the market and our 25-year secular bull market call. But in the meantime, let's kind of get through this, and I think tech stocks are doing the job they should be doing.
0: I mean, you're Mr. Financials, Financials, Financials. So what is your takeaway from day one of bank earnings?
5: I mean, look at the record revenues from Citigroup. I will take that. Wells Fargo was the one that was a little bit more squishy. We're not hearing enough about wealth management. It was really, I think, what the strength is going to be in the fourth quarter and into 2027. And I think any kind of consistency, if we see them continue to talk about capital markets and investment banking revenue kind of being steady in 2027, especially after the huge uptick in 2026, I think it's going to be really positive for financials.
0: I mean, you own J&J, too, which reported today and obviously is having a big day. What's your reaction to that?
5: Steady, Eddie. You know, their device business and their other side of the business, aside from drugs, has been very, very steady. And of all the big pharmas that you want to throw it in there, that has been the most consistent and really did not take a lot of water after the big pharma stocks got hit in 2025.
0: Yeah, big in a negative way. Obviously down now almost 6%. Brian, thank you. That's Brian Belsky.
5: Thank you.
0: They're going to start ringing the bell. As you see, the S&P is going to fight it out right to the finish, see if it can turn green. Elsewhere, we will be red. Day one of bank earnings, got more coming. And obviously, Mel and Michael have more on that as they look ahead to more of earnings season in overtime, which is less than 10 seconds away.
7: Trading day at the NYSE, Snowflake ringing the bell, and here at the NASDAQ, RoboStrategy doing the honors. We're going to be joined on set by CEO Andrew Kang and a robot a little later on. That's quite a tease. Welcome to Closing Bell Overtime. We're live from Studio B at the NASDAQ market site. I'm Melissa Lee along with Mike Santoli. Stocks falling and giving up earlier gains. The Dow down about 200 points. It was up 466 points at the highs of the day. S&P 500 flat once again. It hasn't had a daily move of 1% in either direction since September 21st. Small losses for the NASDAQ Composite and NASDAQ 100.
1: Memory, a source of pressure once again, pulling the SOX index down for a sixth straight session. It's about an 8% drop during that losing streak. We're going to have much more on the semis coming right up. We're also watching the banks, J.P. Morgan and Goldman Sachs, among those reporting. More on what we heard from the financials.
7: And bonds trading today after being closed for the holiday yield slightly lower, but just small moves. Let's get the first take on the close. And we were just talking before the show, Mike, about semis and how it looked like it wanted to go higher around 11:30. It sort of turned the corner, but memory is still the focus here in today's session.
1: Yeah, memory could not come out of the trough. Yeah. That was weakness from South Korea overnight. So that seems to be a big pressure point. Interestingly, though, yeah, NVIDIA up a few bucks from the late morning, Broadcom participating too. And what happens in this kind of a market where it's always something going up and something has to be offset going down, it's Apple. I mean, yeah. Apple's the anti-semis. It's traded that way. It's traded as defensive against the AI hardware trade, and Apple almost finished flat. So, you know, not only have we not had a 1% S&P 500 move, in 2 days we haven't had a 0.1% S&P 500 move. It's been that fractional. There are flat markets where it feels like people get complacent. They take it for granted. They don't think bad things will happen. Doesn't feel like this is one of those. There's anxiety being produced right by the deep underperformance of everything outside of Mag 7. So we'll see how that, you know, resolves itself from here.
7: At the same time, you could make the case if you wanted to be glass half full that we are close to that record high.
1: Definitely. And
7: so therefore, we're churning here. And that's kind of good action in the face of all these fears around all sorts of AI trades.
1: It's absolutely a plausible take. If anything, a market that kind of refuses lots of opportunities to go down in a broader way is something you have to respect, at least on some level. I don't know if it's now or never for the rest of the market to participate, but you did have almost a 1% spread between Mag 7 and the rest of the index today. Let's get more on today's trading action. Seema Modi joining us now with a recap. Hi, Seema.
4: Hey, we're talking a lot today about technology, Michael. Semiconductors recording the sixth down day in a row. That last time we saw this long of a losing streak for the semiconductors was in May of 2025. Now, the selling was notable in the memory space. Overnight, Samsung, SK Hynix, and then Dayside, Micron, SanDisk, storage player Western Digital, all down around 1 to 3% off the lows of the day. Analysts pegging it to some nervousness growing ahead of earnings season and whether the current run was overdone. Others pointing to that looming competition from China. Market now awaiting results from ASML, which specializes in lithography machines that print patterns into silicon wafers. Option market is pricing in about a 5% move. So we'll get that number when tomorrow morning. Apple did end the day higher following its new home product announcement, reaching that $5 trillion market cap. Still right behind NVIDIA. Elsewhere, energy outperformed, really on a hot streak as of late, with oil prices moving higher and the geopolitical scenario also contributing to those gains. But we did see Caterpillar fall by around 3%. Citi analysts there cutting their price target on the stock to $950. Guys, send it back to you.
7: Seema, thanks. Seema Modi, we've got some breaking news we want to get to from the Fed. Steve Leeson's got the details. Steve.
8: Hey, Melissa. Susan Collins, the Boston Fed president, speaking at this hour, saying it is appropriate to raise rates, quote, a bit further by the year end. She's concerned that stronger demand from AI, along with elevated tariff and energy prices, could lead to higher inflation. Doesn't see much more, just a bit further, she said. Sees higher productivity allowing the economy to grow faster. She is watching, however,

0: categories. John Williams, the New York Fed president, speaking to Bloomberg earlier in the day, saying he currently sees no need for more than one additional rate hike. He was unclear about whether he was for sure writing it off for 2027, but for the moment sees no more than need for more than one more rate hike. Tariffs, he said, have played through the system, did not have a broader effect on prices. He sees inflationary pressures from the AI buildout and energy. Taking a look at the CPI expectations for tomorrow, looking for a hot headline but a cool core, 0.6 and then 0.2 on the core, leading to a 3.6 year over year on the headline, and just 2.5, just it does end up the tick because of baseline effects. And look at the probabilities, not much impact. 90% for December, with still 21 for October. And then the second hike, still priced for 81, June for 66. So this disparity between where the Fed thinks they need to go and where the market thinks the Fed needs to go is pretty strong. And you can see that in the two-year, which, as you said, down just a little bit today, a couple ticks, even after Williams hinted at just one more hike. But the market still looking for about 100, Mike and Melissa.
1: Yeah, I mean, I guess the market has now been jolted into a position of feeling like we don't know exactly how it's going to play out, but maybe the direction of surprise is higher because of this focus on a timely return of inflation down to 2% from Chairman Warsh. So, Steve, the CPI number tomorrow, I wonder if it's got the power to actually change the picture much from here, for given all the Fed speak leading up to it and October being sort of eliminated as a hike possibility.
0: It's a great question. Certainly an upside surprise on the core. We'll look at that metric that Kevin Warsh gave us, which is the percentage of the core CPI or core PCE that's over 3%. He had been talking about it being over 54% at one point in time. It was a big number, a broad dispersion, essentially, of inflation in the system. If that is higher, if the core is higher, that's going to be something. There was one hint yesterday, Hammack from Cleveland, saying that she wanted to do things quickly. And so she is not necessarily on board with the pause in October, but it sounds so far, Mike, like several key officials at the Fed are.
1: Steve, thanks very much. The semi ETFs posting their sixth straight negative day for the first time since May last year, as investors worry over AI financing and competition from China. And the latest comments from Broadcom CEO Hock Tan adding more fuel to the fire. Speaking at a conference yesterday, Tan said a lot of investors have no clue what they're investing in and set high expectations only to find out they're in a casino gambling. Joining us now is Gil Luria from D.A. Davidson. Try to wrap this all together. Gil, you've had this overlay of skepticism on the semis for a while. It's not because earnings estimates have stopped going up. It's not because anybody thinks the overall pie is not growing into next year, but unwilling to maybe give credit up front for how long this boom is going to last.
2: Yeah, that's exactly right. Or at least it's giving the credit in an uneven manner. Because let's be clear, all the results that have been reported over the last 8 to 10 weeks have been not only positive, but companies across the value chain have said that the results have improved, that the outlook has improved, and the visibility has improved. That's everybody from the chip companies that make the chip equipment, the companies that make the chip, the hyperscalers, the model companies. Anthropic's going to show up tomorrow and give us probably a very positive outlook as they prepare for their IPO. So the news, the reporting from the companies has been very consistent. That comment from Hock Tan was in the context of the OpenAI mishap that happened last week, where everybody had to dust off the definitions of gross revenue and net revenue. And that's all really that happened. He was commenting on the fact that if anybody sold because they misunderstood the difference between gross revenue and net revenue, they're behaving as if they're in a casino. So the commentary from Broadcom, including his during the quarter and over the last couple of days, has been consistently positive. Results have gotten better. Outlook gotten better. Visibility's gotten better.
3: Okay. But let's talk about why the chips are down at this point, Gil, and specifically focusing on the memory space. I mean, one headline that really jolted this particular subsect of chips is CXMT coming out with a denser wafer by the end of the year. I mean, this notion that China will be able to scale very quickly. It had 9.5% of global RAM revenues in the last quarter versus 7.2, I think, the quarter before. So it gained 2 points in revenue share. And I'm just wondering, you know, is that something that investors should factor in, that sort of China dynamic?

0: dynamic where they can figure it out, they can scale pretty quickly, and they can sell it for cheaper.
1: That's right. We definitely have to factor for it. And that is what riled investors in the Korean memory and in Micron today. Having said that, when we say that we think that memory is going to continue to grow over the next couple of years, China has been in the math and continues to be in the math. These companies aren't new. They're newly public, but they're not new. They've been catching up on the technology. Having said that, they only participate in the low end of the market. They do not participate in the high bandwidth memory part of the market. And by the way, they can't sell to American companies, right? Let's not forget Micron's biggest customers, Micron's biggest customers are Microsoft, Amazon, Google, Apple, Nvidia. None of those companies can buy Chinese chips, right? So if there's an impact, there's some impact on Hynix and Samsung. It's not on Micron. Having said that, the Chinese are catching up. The other thing to keep in mind, though, is that the discrepancy between demand and supply exists in China as well, meaning these Chinese memory companies can't supply enough chips to meet the demand in the domestic Chinese market, and they won't be for a while. So again, it's been in the math. When Micron says that the tightness is going to get worse next year and even worse the year after that, they are fully aware of what CXMT is developing, their product roadmap, what they have, what they don't have, and how many clean rooms they're going to open.
2: Gil, I have to imagine, I mean, it's impossible to kind of isolate this, but the psychology of investors is definitely also aware of the pushback on the pace of data center development and just how costly memory is in the entire kind of expense stack out there. And can they possibly maintain those economics, you know, beyond the several quarters we have ahead of us? I'm looking for ways to explain Micron under 6x forward earnings, which is super cheap, but also where Micron has tended to trade at cycle highs in the past.
1: Right. And that's the big discrepancy in the market right now is the fact that you have, let's just use memory and CPUs as the two markets. The two markets look almost identical in terms of the competitive nature, in terms of the exposure to the AI cycle. And yet you have AMD and Intel trading at 40 times and above and Micron at 6x. That is a really big dislocation. The reason is that people, even if they just remember 2023, think of memory as a commodity that has its own cycle. That is no longer the case. And as investors wrap their head around the fact that memory has a completely different role in the data center than it did in 2023, and that means that it's getting incorporated into its large customers, long-term planning, they're signing long-term deals that changes the competitive nature. So Micron no longer sells a commodity, A, and B, the cycle that impacts Micron is the cycle that impacts everybody else. We still think that as the market wraps its head around that, there'll be a convergence in multiples between AMD and Intel on one side and Micron on the other side.
0: So it's just a matter of time before the market realizes all of the bull case themes that you had laid out, Gil, because I mean the stocks is still down 18% from June highs, and you had laid out the case before that the companies have been delivering. They've been delivering consistently. The message has been consistent. The stocks have not responded. What do you tell investors?
1: Yeah, I mean, I think part of it, you mentioned psychology earlier. Part of it is psychology. So first, the investors that bought Micron at 100 and sold it at 1,000 think they're done and they're very happy with it, what it contributed to their performance. Then investors that missed it from 100 to 1,000 think that they missed it and they don't want to touch it. That's psychology. As the company continues to deliver, as it becomes clear that, again, it's one cycle, it's a non-commoditized product, people will wrap their head around it. The reason I'm confident that they've spoken with dozens of investors that are in the process of doing so. Let's not forget, Micron was a small, niche stock as late as a year ago. Now it's a $1 trillion stock, and it's not just semi-analysts that are looking at it. Generalists have to look at it. It's only 3% of the NASDAQ 100 by market cap, but it's 10% of the NASDAQ 100 earnings over the next 12 months. So if I'm right, and they end up trading at a market multiple a year from now, that's 7 points of performance from one position. Everybody's doing the work, and I think they're going to come to similar conclusions.
0: All right, Gil, great to speak with you. Thanks, Gil Loria, D.A. Davidson. Let's stick with the chip theme. Investors have big hopes for this earnings season, with growth expected to come in around 30%. But if you look beyond the headline number, two companies will be driving a big chunk of that. Micron and NVIDIA alone are expected to account for more than a third of that growth this quarter. So with so much of the profit story riding on a handful of chip names, should investors be concerned? With us now, Marta Norton, Chief Investment Strategist at Empower. Marta, great to see you.
3: Thank you.
0: Are you worried? Gil had mentioned the role of psychology in why these stocks are trading lower, despite the message being good from the companies.
3: Yeah, you know, I feel like it's a distinction between price and kind of business fundamentals. The business fundamentals are very strong. It's very hard to argue with the demand side of the story for chips. But how much of that is already in the price? I think a lot of this information that people are pointing to when they're looking at Micron and some of these other names is something that's been understood for quite some time and helped fuel the rally that we saw on the first half of the year. So I don't know if we necessarily question how good those business fundamentals are as much as we question how much valuation is left in the space.
2: And then if you are an index investor, you may be able to break it down and say, I'm exposed here. Like, I don't need to look for new ways to get access to the AI trade because, you know, 19% of the portfolio is semis or something like that for the S&P 500. The top 10 stocks are 40%. Maybe, you know, I'm good for now.
3: I can't get over how much the U.S. market is an AI market. I mean, if
0: Marta, I'm sorry, we got to pause here. We got some breaking news on Bank of America. Leslie Picker's got the details here. Leslie.
4: Hey, Melissa. Bank of America facing $1.21 billion in penalties for violations of anti-money laundering and sanctions laws. B of A admitted that it, quote, willfully violated the Bank Secrecy Act, Treasury said in a statement. The enforcement action is the third largest penalty in Treasury history and the largest in the history of the Office of the Comptroller of the Currency. FinCEN's assessed the bulk of the penalty, which stemmed from what it calls B of A's failure to mitigate and report national security risks, including Chinese money laundering networks and illicit finance alongside the southwest border. FinCEN then credits the OCC's $750 million penalty, which is due to what it said was, quote, deficient and ineffective anti-money laundering compliance. And OFAC, the Office of Foreign Assets Control, announced a separate $12 million settlement over violations of sanctions programs, including those involving Iran, Russia, narcotics, and global terrorism. They all said in a statement, also just received a statement from Bank of America where they say, quote, financial crime compliance is serious and we are responsible for getting it right. We worked with regulators to reach these penalty resolutions stemming from violations cited in the previously reported 2024 OCC consent order and FinCEN's investigation. They go on to say, of course, Bank of America is reporting earnings tomorrow morning, and they say that the third quarter results will include a non-tax deductible charge of $1.2 billion impacting net income by about 17 cents per share. They note that they already have dedicated substantial personnel and resources to ongoing remediation efforts, and those costs are in the current expense base. Treasury Secretary Scott Bessent saying in the release, quote, when a bank of this size fails to meet its anti-money laundering and sanctions obligations, the consequences extend far beyond its own walls, exposing the entire U.S. financial system to significant illicit finance risks. There is no asset cap requirement as part of this consent order, which is noteworthy, and no criminal activity by Bank of America. This is a technical compliance matter, according to a person familiar with the matter. But Treasury says B of A failed to timely report to FinCEN over $5 billion worth of suspicious transactions, and over $1 billion of that is implicated in national security-related risks. So, guys, you could see Bank of America shares down currently about 1.9% on this news that the Treasury is imposing about $1.2 billion worth of penalties against the firm. Guys, I'll send it back to you.
0: Your sense, Leslie, though, is that once the penalty is paid for, that there is no other further sort of punishment for Bank of America.
4: So today's consent basically says that B of A needs to work with a third party to find suspicious transactions that went undetected and go through an independent review of its internal anti-money laundering operations. We will actually be sitting down, Mel, with CEO Brian Moynihan tomorrow during Squawk on the Street. We were planning to talk about earnings, but now we have a lot more to talk about as well as it pertains to this news out of Treasury.
0: All right, Leslie, thank you. Leslie Picker, Bank of America shares off of the lows of, on the back of the news, down by 1.8% right now. We were talking about tech earnings. Why don't we just shift over to financials? We had a bunch of them report today. We've got a bunch reporting tomorrow. The bar was very low going into earnings season, and yet we didn't see much of a follow through in terms of to the upside. There were, even though some were beats.
3: Yeah, I mean, the setup seems strong, right? You had this weaker performance, you had weaker sentiment, so it didn't seem like you needed all that much from a fundamental basis for the stocks to rally. And yet, I think the news was mixed enough that investors couldn't get overly excited. There were some macro indicators, right? People talking about the consumer being relatively strong, that word resilience, which was, I guess, the word of 2026, that came up again. So I don't think it was a bad, you know, earnings season for banks, but it wasn't something that really lit the world on fire.
2: What's your message to investors? We're more than three quarters of the way through the year. Markets are up double digits, but there's so much divergence. And I guess perhaps the move in bond yields has also scrambled the equation for some people. So is it an opportunity to add risk, take it back, rebalance, do what?
3: I mean, it's a difficult market environment. To your point, we've seen the epicenter of performance coming from a lot of the AI trade. We've seen it from energy. And then everything else is relatively flat. But the earnings have been okay. And so you have this valuation backdrop that isn't all that discouraging. I think the one thing I look at as an investor who's always looking for that valuation discount is that it just isn't screamingly obvious where that is. The one exception is potentially within the bond market. And, you know, you're pricing real risk, right? Risk that we haven't thought about for quite some time. But now you're seeing the 10-year move higher, close to 5.3%. You're getting paid for some of that risk. And so in my mind, potentially you can dollar cost average in here into the bond market.
0: Where would you get the funds from in your portfolio to go into bonds?
3: Well, I mean, if you've been riding this AI trade, I think that's not a bad place to turn. It's obviously turned over a little bit. I think there are other areas of the market that have done pretty well. Healthcare is now screening pretty aggressively expensive in our view. So that may be an area you could trim as well.
0: Okay. Marta, good to see you. Thank you. Marta Norton. Well, at the top of the show, you saw a robot ringing the closing bell here at the Nasdaq Market Site. We'll be joined by that robot and a human to discuss investing in physical AI. And we want to show you CFA Society Chicago ringing the closing bell at Cboe in Chicago, ending the regular trading day for options. Stay tuned.

0: Shares of AT&T slightly higher today, but still down 7% in the past week as SpaceX disruption fears hit telecom again. Today, Bernstein downgrading the stock to a market perform from outperform, but not making any changes to its estimates for the company, instead making the move due to investor debate around Starlink impact and the likelihood for volatility. Two numbers that stand out. First, with the recent declines in the stock, AT&T's dividend yield is now around 5%. Second, if you combine the market caps of AT&T with Verizon and T-Mobile, you get about $500 billion. That's less than a quarter of SpaceX. It's interesting that it's not a fundamental outlook on the business that has changed. It's just sort of the worry that is going to continue to plague the stock, which seems like a very interesting.
1: Yeah, it's the overhang,
0: yeah, exactly.
1: The perceived overhang. And that's, by the way, also including T-Mobile for $500 billion.
0: Yeah.
1: So it's like essentially the entire wireless communications sector. If you say SpaceX is going to swallow it up over time, you know, it still doesn't get you that far in terms of SpaceX's valuation. And it is no doubt probably going to cause price competition, a little more churn. So it's not as if it's a phantom threat, but it's something that nobody really knows how quickly it'll happen. And it's very contingent on, obviously, the pacing of their launches and everything else.
0: Right.
1: But, you know, these have been kind of friendless stocks for a while, AT&T and Verizon. And their yields have been a lot higher in recent years, 6, 7, 8%.
0: We should note, too, that this particular analyst note points out not only just the price competition in wireless, but also in broadband.
1: Broadband, yeah.
0: Yeah, and that the cable companies will have to defend their sort of standard core business along with price cuts. And so that's in a whole other overhang for that industry, which has already been so
1: dogged. Yeah, I mean, connectivity is almost like one big industry now. It depends on how you, I guess, frame it from what they used to be in terms of their business at the core. Well, with bond yields rising to more than 20-year highs, many are wondering whether it's worth it to take all the risks that come along with owning stocks instead. Up next, we'll explore the real return. Stay with us.

0: Register now at paleysummits.org.
1: So many ways to compare the values of stocks versus bonds. Here's another one based on how much is paid out to the owners of each. So right here, the blue line is shareholder yield, which adds the dividend yield and plus the stock buyback yield. So essentially adding up dividends and buybacks, dividing by the price or the S&P 500. And you see that yield has gone down here to around 3%, like 1.something% dividend yield. And then the rest is buybacks. And it's pretty historically low going back 25 years. And now it's well exceeded by where the 10-year treasury yield is. Most of that is obviously share prices have gone up, but also big tech not buying back as much stock, plowing it into CapEx. If you go back to the early part of the 20th century, you did see this dynamic as well. And in fact, you know, bonds did pay you pretty well over those first few years there relative to what stocks were able to do. I guess the argument is you own equities because you think all the CapEx that's depleting the buybacks is actually going to have a big payoff down the road in productivity and in earnings.
2: Is this sort of a limited way of looking at the comparison between holding stocks and bonds? Because you're not capturing, obviously, total return.
1: Oh, 100%. It's really not so much about the projected return. It's more about, like, the cash here and now that's coming out of each of those instruments. And I think shareholder yield is a little more of a holistic way of thinking about how companies are sharing their profits, because many of them just don't think dividend payouts are a tax-efficient or wise way to do it.
2: Time now for a CNBC News update with Seema Modi. Seema.
3: Melissa, Mike, here's what we're watching. The Justice Department announced a $315 million settlement today with CVS over allegations it unlawfully dispensed unnecessary opioid prescriptions. The deal resolves a 2024 lawsuit accusing the pharmacy giant of fueling the nation's opioid epidemic by prescribing massive amounts of the drugs. CVS says the settlement admits no wrongdoing and that it disputes the claims made in the lawsuit. Former gang leader Dwayne Keefe Davis was sentenced to 40 years to life in prison today for orchestrating the 1996 murder of Tupac Shakur. Davis was found guilty back in August and says he will appeal his conviction. He's the only person who has ever been charged in Tupac's killing, which for decades has been one of the most notorious cold cases in the U.S. And the Vatican says Pope Leo's surgery to remove a lung nodule ended positively as expected. The Pope underwent the procedure earlier today in a hospital in Rome. Pope Leo said on Sunday the growth was spotted early during a recent checkup. The Vatican says his recovery is expected to take about 1 week. Mike, back to you.
1: All right, Seema, thank you.
3: Yeah.
1: Well, the next wave of AI may be physical AI robots, and whether you're excited or fearful, you might as well try to make money off the trend. Up next, we'll talk to a man who runs a fund investing in private robot companies and one of his robots. There it is.

0: 20% off using code TV at collegeandco.com.
1: While AI has so far transformed much of our experiences online, in the real world, it remains nascent. But Jensen Huang has said the physical AI total addressable market will be $40 trillion, while Morgan Stanley's Adam Jonas forecasts a $25 trillion robotics market by 2050. So where are we now in the growing industry, and which companies are best positioned? Joining us now in an exclusive interview is Andrew Kang, co-founder and CEO of RoboStrategy. It's a first closed-end fund to list on the NASDAQ that has investments in private robotics and physical AI companies. He brought his friend Taku with him. Hello, Andrew and Taku.
2: Hey, Melissa, Mike, thanks for having me.
1: In that same report from Morgan Stanley, they write that prototypes are easy, but scaling is hard. So how far off are we? We all know about robotic arms and industrial uses on factory lines. How are we from seeing robots like a Taku at scale?
2: So robots like Taku are actually being deployed today. They're not being deployed in the millions yet. They're starting out in specialized tasks like napkin folding, laundry folding, data center operations. And you can think of it as essentially the Waymo approach, where a lot of physical AI is being developed for these narrow tasks. And eventually, over time, the models get better and better. And then they start to generalize and they're able to act in the world that humans are able to do.
3: That Waymo analogy implies just, I don't know, billions of hours of real-world kind of experience to build the intelligence models? Is that what a lot of your companies are executing right now?
2: Yeah, exactly. So there are a few companies that have actually been developing their models for almost a decade. Path Robotics, for example, they're focused on AI-enabled welding. And that has taken hundreds of thousands of welding hours of data to make their model actually commercially viable. And so today, you start seeing companies like Path deploying with companies like Huntington Ingalls, one of the largest shipbuilders in the world. They recently signed a $600 million contract.
1: We're showing Taku now doing what Taku may do best, which is picking up cloth. I mean, he said that he operates in the hospitality industry, hotels, restaurants, et cetera. So what would a Taku do, and how should we think about the role of a Taku in that industry? Is it a job taker? Is it just increasing productivity for those companies?
2: Yeah, so, you know, there's actually a Taku deployed in the Din Tai Fung in New York.
1: Oh, Din Tai Fung, the dumpling restaurant.
2: Exactly,
1: oh,
2: wow. Exactly. And, you know, that restaurant has hundreds of employees, and they actually have sometimes multiple employees folding napkins for shifts on end. And so a lot of that tedious work that happens in these restaurants, in hospitality, there's a lot of towel folding, clothes folding, work that needs to be done is taken off the hands of those employees so that they can do, higher skilled jobs elsewhere.
3: Like making dumplings.
2: Like making dumplings.
3: Eventually, yeah. I would assume, or you would hope, I guess. To what degree, as you look across the landscape of potential investments, do you think that it is sort of smaller startups with a specialized approach, or is a lot of the value going to be realized in Tesla and SpaceX and Amazon and other larger companies that are also pursuing similar work?
2: I think it's going to be both, but I think a lot of the most interesting companies in the robotics space are private. If you look at one of the most prominent companies, Figure AI, for example, we think their humanoid is just as advanced, if not slightly more advanced, than Tesla's Optimus, and we think there's going to be a lot of different winners in this space. It's not going to be winner take all. We think it looks something like the automotive industry, where you have, right, the BMWs of the world, the Lamborghinis, the Ferraris. You have all these different market segments where you might need a specific robot to fit that segment for. And so a lot of those companies are private today. And as you saw with Anthropic, SpaceX, OpenAI, these companies stay private for longer and longer. Now it's until they're $1 trillion that they start to go public. And we think that trend is going to continue. There's just so much money from corporations, sovereign wealth funds, other big pots of capital going in to let these companies stay private.
1: Think about commercial applications versus defense applications. The government has recently blacklisted a number of Chinese companies relating to physical AI, whether it be LiDAR manufacturers that go into a lot of robotics in autonomous vehicles, or Unitree, for instance. Does that create a huge opportunity for some of your portfolio companies, which may offer defense-use robots?
2: So we've invested a little bit in defense. Our main focus is on robots for the real world, for commercial services, for homes. We think there's a tremendous opportunity in America, especially with the FCC ban that just occurred. the American government has made it clear that it's very important that America should reindustrialize, that they should build factories here. They should start building things in America again. And you've seen them support industries like the rare earths companies, providing these really large long-term loans. You've seen them invest directly in semiconductor companies. And I think if you look at the actions from the government, it's very likely they're going to support the robotics industry in a similar way.
3: There seems to be, you know, on some level, a little bit of a disagreement or a debate about whether, in fact, humanoid robots that are actually kind of meant to mimic the functions of a human being are kind of a dead end, or is that the way to go? In other words, why, if you're building something from the ground up, do you use the form of a person to be the thing that makes sense?
2: So the human form factor is the most general purpose form factor. And we think general purpose is important because if you actually look at the biggest companies in the world today, Apple, NVIDIA, they have general purpose devices. Your smartphone, you can do 100,000 different things. The GPU can compute 1,000 infinite amount of algorithms. And so what that we believe that's important because it allows you to scale, right? Scale to hundreds of millions, billions of units, something you can't do as much with a specialized device. We think specialized robotics is also going to be a large market, but there's room for both to grow.
1: Okay. Great to see you. Thank you, Andrew.
2: Yeah. Thanks for having me.
3: We should mention Taco was being operated remotely here, right? It didn't train to be here on the desk.
1: Exactly. Yeah.
3: So, but someday, there we go.
1: All right. Thanks,
3: all right.
1: Taco.
3: Goodbye to you both. Thank you very much. Well, Apple falling just short of closing above the $5 trillion market cap level for the first time as it launches a new smart home lineup to take on Amazon and Google. Up next, we'll discuss whether these new products will move the needle even more for the stock or if it's still going to be all about iPhone sales. Closing Bell Overtime. We'll be right back.

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1: Domino's Pizza, one of the big losers in the S&P 500 today. The pizza chain beating Wall Street's expectations on earnings, but same-store sales rising just 0.3%, down from more than 5% a year ago because customers are ordering fewer items. During the call with analysts, the company's new CEO blaming a challenging macro environment. It's been a challenging year for the stock, falling nearly 30% in 2026.
2: Well, shares of Apple hit an all-time high this morning after unveiling its new HomeView smart home hub as it looks to highlight Siri AI's abilities, opening the door to more direct competition with Amazon's Echo Show and Google's Nest Hub. The product is designed to recognize multiple people in a household by their face and automatically switch into their personal profiles. It's Apple's second major launch under new CEO John Ternus, who announced the company's first foldable phone called Duo in September. Joining us now is Alex Kantrowitz, founder of Big Technology. Alex, good to see you.
3: Good to see you.
2: So I don't know. Is the world asking for this? Did Apple deliver something that is a real step forward, do you think?
3: Today, no. And I think the important thing to say about this is that ambient computing, the type of AI that you might have in your kitchen or in your living room or in your bedroom, that this disembodied voice, maybe with a screen that you'll use to do computing tasks, that's coming. Mm-hmm. And what Apple's doing today is introducing its device, right? They had a false start with HomePod. Now they have a device. It looks a little bit better. They have some better AI in it with Siri. But the cool thing about these is that when AI gets better, you can update them. And so today what we saw was a lot of information retrieval. I'm in the kitchen. Where's the recipe? Let me FaceTime with friends. I think tomorrow what you might see is that voice can do things for you, right? You can say, book me a restaurant, call me an Uber, and then do some work for me. And as AI gets more advanced, that is going to be the use case, which obviously takes the voice becomes prominent. The AI becomes prominent. The screen becomes less prominent. And now Apple's competitors look more like the OpenAIs of the world than, let's say, the Amazons of the world with the Echo as it is today.
1: How do you think, though, about the cannibalization of the various devices within the Apple ecosystem? If you have these devices at home, you won't need potentially as many devices at home if you've got sort of this ambient computing going on just in whatever room you walk into.
3: And this device within the house. But I think you're absolutely right that long term, the threat is that ambient computing makes like the phone in your hand or the computer that you use less important because the AI is doing all the work in the background for you. And that's why this is an important launch for Apple, because it needs a device like this to take off and also just to be there for when the AI gets good enough that when that update comes, it happens on an Apple device with Apple AI and not on a Google device or an Amazon device or on a forthcoming OpenAI device.
2: What do you think that threshold level of when AI gets here is for Apple, for consumer devices like that? I mean, you know, aside from doing the task of the restaurant or something that you command it to do, is it going to be learning from you? Is it going to be anticipating your needs?
3: Yeah, I mean, I think we're getting there very quickly, quicker than a lot of people imagine, including myself. You know, we were talking a couple weeks ago about Meta Muse, and I didn't give it a big chance to succeed. And I'll say right here, I was wrong that it's much more capable than I anticipated. And the reason is because standard models, so not the frontier models, the best models from OpenAI and Anthropic, but just the basic models coming out of places like Meta, like XAI, are doing a really good job at this point. So we are not going to have to wait much longer for these agentic type use cases to be available on in places like the iPhone, in places like Meta Properties and Muse. And so I think it's important for Apple to get on this trend now and not wait and be behind like it has been on Apple Intelligence, for instance.
1: Maybe I'm not remembering correctly, but I seem to remember that you came on saying you didn't think Muse is going to work because people don't trust Meta, that there is an inherent distrust of the company and what they do with your data. Have you used it now to the point where you think it's a good enough product where you yourself would hand over the keys to your financial kingdom to Muse to do whatever, switch bank accounts or whatnot?
3: So you're remembering right. There was two parts to this. One, it was the trust factor. Mm-hmm. And the other side of it was that OpenAI and Anthropic, they have AI that's much better than Meta's. That second part holds true. The AI in products like Dots from OpenAI is better. But the gap between a Dots and a Muse isn't massive, even though like they're built for two different uses, Muse for consumer and Dots largely for enterprise. So that's the part that I'd say, you know, mea culpa on, and I've learned my lesson. The trust thing remains. So if you ask me, like, would I give Meta the keys, even though it's, like, in a virtual machine and it's segmented and it's supposedly safe, would I give Meta access to, let's say, my health records, my email, my bank account, like I have, and maybe this is also a bad idea, to ChatGPT? I would not give those to Meta yet, and that will still be the uphill battle for them. But, you know, one thing that I think is true as far as people's adoption of tech products go, there is a willingness among folks to overlook some of the risks if the product gets the job done for them. And for a lot of people, Muse is getting the job done. But again, this is going to be very competitive. OpenAI has a product here. And soon enough, we'll probably see the Apple product show up on these new HomeView devices as well.
1: Alex, thanks.
3: Thank you.
1: Kantrowitz. Anthropic is on the verge of disclosing new revenue numbers. Up next, find out what that could mean for its upcoming IPO and the tech sector. Closing bell overtime live from the NASDAQ.

0: Investors could soon get more insight into Anthropic's financials ahead of its potential IPO. Kate Rooney has the details. Hi, Kate.
1: Hey, Mike. So according to sources now, Anthropic does plan, from what we're hearing, to disclose its third quarter financials tomorrow. This will be at an investor day here in San Francisco. This is according to two people familiar with the matter. It does come as the AI giant is right now plowing ahead on what could be the largest IPO in history. It would potentially top SpaceX. It's now holding meetings with institutional investors here in the Bay Area. And Anthropic's revenue growth, guys, is going to be closely watched, especially given just how much the growth of private AI giants lately has mattered to the broader markets. OpenAI and Anthropic are some of the largest customers as well of chip names like NVIDIA and major cloud providers. Many of the Mag 7 names, we should also mention, are investors in Anthropic ahead of the IPO. We did have some confusion last week on a report detailing rival OpenAI's revenue and then a change in accounting that at the time dragged down some of the major semiconductor stocks and the broader NASDAQ as well. Anthropic has filed confidentially with the SEC. That was earlier this year, but it has not made its S1 financials public. Company will reportedly list in November. You can check out more on CNBC.com. Shout out to Leslie Picker, who also had some reporting on this one for us, guys.
0: Yeah, we definitely need these numbers and some legal documents with some footnotes so we know what we're dealing with, Kate. I guess we'll get those things soon enough. Also need to ask you about this breaking story related to OpenAI and having found some kind of recording device in one of their offices.
1: So, Mike, this did just cross. The news about an hour ago was, yes, that OpenAI found this recording device planted in the office. They said they terminated an employee and that they reached out to the FBI. We did just get an update that the FBI has arrested and charged a former OpenAI employee. They say here with endeavoring to use an electronic device. And this is a Saudi national. They say this is just breaking, but Jay Clayton here, the director of national intelligence, also the AI czar, we should add, the newly appointed AI czar, calls it a serious situation, says it underscores why winning the global superintelligence race is a national security prerogative. Again, this is a Saudi national who was an OpenAI employee, but that's what we know so far, guys. But that's the latest. I mean, very interesting in the first place that there was a recording device planted. I mean, it speaks to the trade secrets that all of these companies say that they have when it comes to what they're doing, the AI models that they're building, and the efforts by employees on the inside, in this case at least, from what it appears, to get a hold of some of that. And who knows, we'll hopefully find out more in terms of what the situation was here, what they were planning to do with that information. But FBI just confirming that they have arrested somebody.
2: Yeah, you got to wonder if this is going to sort of make these companies look inward at who they're hiring.
0: Oh,
2: and
0: I
2: what
0: really
2: national,
0: imagine.
2: You know, what country they are actually from.
0: Sure.
2: Kate, thank you. Kate Rooney.
0: More bank earnings tomorrow and then CPI. We'll see if that's a market mover with the bond yields coming in off their highs. A lot of people saying maybe we actually saw a little bit of a short-term peak in yields. We'll see if that happens. That does it for Overtime.
2: Fast Money starts right now.

0: swing, the new standard in golf technology.
1: Live from the Nasdaq market site in the heart of New York City's Times Square, this is Fast Money. Here's what's on tap tonight. A memory lapse, a very particular part of the semi sector under pressure again today. How competition from China is weighing on the group and how Elon Musk is weighing in. And the early read from the bank's money centers kicking off earnings season this morning, what they told us about the state of the credit markets and how to trade the stocks right now. Plus, Apple hits a record high. J&J sinks after its Q3 report. And AT&T gains despite a bearish call on Wall Street. Has sentiment on the stock gotten too sour in the wake of SpaceX's Spectrum buy? We'll debate that. I'm Melissa Lee, coming to you live from Studio B at the Nasdaq. On the desk tonight, Tim Seymour, Karen Feinerman, Dan Nathan, and Steve Brasso. We'll get to the DRAM drama in just a minute, but we start off with Bank of America shares. They are down by about 2% after the company was fined more than $1.2 billion for money laundering failures. The company reports earnings tomorrow morning. Leslie Picker's got all the details of this, as well as this morning's big bank reports. Leslie.
2: Hey, Mel. Yeah, B of A saying in a statement to CNBC that the $1.2 billion penalty will impact third quarter net income by about 17 cents per share. The enforcement action is the third largest penalty in Treasury history and the largest in the history of the Office of the Comptroller of the Currency. Treasury says B of A failed to timely report to FinCEN over $5 billion worth of suspicious transactions. It says over $1 billion of that implicated national security related risks. B of A saying that it's worked with regulators to reach these penalty resolutions stemming from violations cited in the previously reported 2024 OCC consent order and FinCEN investigation. The firm says it's invested billions in technology and dedicated thousands of employees to combat financial crime and notes that they are, quote, far along and committed to completing the work required to address the issues raised by regulators. Note that there's no asset cap required as part of the consent order. Still, B of A shares, as you mentioned, declining nearly 3% in after-hours trading ahead of the company's earnings report, which is expected tomorrow morning. And speaking of earnings, we heard from four other banks today. The fundamentals in the Q3 reports were pretty mixed, but questions over whether there's peak performance looming over shares today, with all six universal banks closing in the red. Citigroup and Wells Fargo were the biggest laggards of that group. Now, tomorrow we will hear, as I mentioned, from B of A and Morgan Stanley in the morning, and I'll be sitting down with the CEOs of each of those two firms during the 10 a.m. hour and 11 a.m. hour Eastern time, Mel.
1: I guess there will be a lot of questions for Brian Moynihan tomorrow, Leslie, about this fine, which is pretty big. And typically when we see fines, you see an investor willingness to sort of look through a little bit. I'm wondering what your take is. It sounds almost like the conditions that cause the fine to be imposed are, it's not like a one-off episode. It's sort of a lack of controls, maybe.
2: And it's something that they've been working toward and have already been investing money toward for quite some time. It's not something that they're criminally charged for. It's more of a kind of operations technology compliance issue. So that's something that for the last few years, they've hired a bunch of people to work toward remediating that, as well as spending a lot of money on and technology upgrades. And so this is something that will be kind of an ongoing thing as well in order to comply with the consent order and ensure that their operations are complying with all the anti-money laundering rules that are out there.
3: Hey, it's Tim. Sorry. The question ultimately I have, Leslie, is do you think this is a broader story for the sector, a sector which has had such a great tailwind from what feels like deregulatory dynamics? And I'm just curious if you think either the wording in this announcement or if there's a sense that there's more to come.
2: No, it's a great question, because on one hand, we have heard about the broad deregulatory sweep that's affecting the sector, largely as it pertains to capital levels. There have been reforms related to the Basel III endgame, which should be favorable for most of the banking sector in terms of the amount of capital they have to hold. There's liquidity provisions that could be beneficial as well for the banking system. But then on the other hand, you have the debanking issues that have become, in focus.

0: you know, have been accused of essentially discrimination and debanking certain cohorts of their customer base. And so it is kind of a double-edged sword, you know, in terms of investment banking and earnings. There has been, you know, a much more open environment for mergers and acquisitions, which has really benefited a lot of these universal banks. That was something that was addressed on several calls this morning as well. So it's kind of a mixed bag, but we do think of it as broad deregulatory for the banks. But there are certain pockets where you do see, you know, things that are much more in terms of enforcement and litigation for the banking sector.
1: All right. Leslie, thank you. Leslie Picker. Karen, what do you make of this decline in Bank of America on this fine?
2: Not a lot. You were saying investors generally look through this.
1: Right.
2: I think they will. It also made me think, all right, why did they put that out today, knowing that tomorrow morning they're going to be talking about earnings? Maybe they just want to focus on that, hopefully clear the air on this. There will be some questions anyway, but I think the look-through is more likely.
1: Well, Leslie mentioned the whole the debanking, and I'm wondering if you think there's anything else, you know, in terms of a broader look at the industry. Do you think other banks may be more, I don't know, vulnerable to fines for something because they're accused of debanking?
3: I think this administration is very focused on national security risks. They talk about $1 billion in at least seemed like one transaction or something that really posed a national security risk. I think we live in a world where Treasury kind of needs to flex muscle in terms of what's been going on in alternative asset classes, what's been going on digitally, what's been going on in call it the crypto world. So not surprised that there's a kind of a forceful action here. And I don't think this really changes the environment for banks, which really is it's a better environment from a regulatory pressure perspective for them.
4: Yep. But is it a fine or is it going to be something that comes with a leash like the Wells Fargo? Like the Wells Fargo is completely different.
1: They said no asset caps. Yeah.
4: So it sounds like
1: a fine.
4: People are just going to do the math and say, OK, this is X amount of days of revenue for Bank America and move on. As long as there's no leash or strings, this looks like a one off to me.
2: Mm-hmm. And not tax deductible.
1: It is tax deductible.
2: It's not tax deductible.
1: Oh, it's not.
2: Not.
1: OK.
2: For whatever that's worth. Not
1: yeah. Yeah.
2: 2 cents.
1: We, of course, though, had a lot of bank earnings. So this is ahead of more bank earnings tomorrow. A mixed picture there.
5: Yeah, no doubt. I mean, the price action, we talked about it last night. I mean, you know, the expectations heading into the prints were not particularly high. And the fact that the stocks couldn't rally, I think, is worth noting. And, you know, Goldman Sachs is a great example of a company that had great numbers year over year. Sequentially, we're seeing this in a lot of these banks that some of the businesses that you would not have expected to be in this environment were down. And this is one that J.P. Morgan suffered with and Goldman Sachs is that, you know, their fixed income markets were not particularly great, especially on a sequential basis. Quarter over quarter. But you did see really great transaction volumes and equities in other spots. Go back and look 3 months ago when Goldman reported the stock closed up 9% at an all-time high on massive volume. Well, look at it now. It's down 23% or so from those prior all-time highs. Today was a massive volume day. It's below its 200-day moving average. There's very little news that seems to be positive for this group in general. And I just think back to 3 months ago. Also, there was a lot of enthusiasm that Anthropic was coming and OpenAI was coming and a whole bunch of, let's say, $10, $15, $20 billion deals. And they've all been shelved for the most part. And you know what? There's a good chance that Anthropic gets pushed into next year, that sort of thing. So I think Bank of America and, you know, some of the money centers are probably less affected to that. But I think Goldman and Morgan are clearly are.
3: Yeah, I think the money center banks do have a more diversified earnings stream. But I think the sense is that this equity market bonanza and what Dan's talking about in terms of an IPO market is more fleeting than sustainable. And I think when you then add in that the annualized numbers on return of tangible, you know, whatever you're looking at, but on capital is something that at least in Citibank's case, for example, the annualized number that we got last quarter is now lower based upon the implication for the fourth quarter that analysts can quickly and investors can quickly back out and say, wow, this may be as good as it gets for 2026. So I think it's a case of incredible environment for banks. I do think net interest income remains a very strong story. Why money center banks, I'd rather be smoother part of the overall business. And I just think that this is an environment where it is a little surprising given where we came in on sentiment. Mm-hmm. But this isn't a reason to go sell banks.
1: There did seem like a sentiment across the bank earnings that third quarter started off pretty well as there's an anticipation to the closure of the war. And then as the quarter went on, it sort of things just slowed down because it was clear that there would be no end to this war, at least in that quarter.
2: Well, there's some other things going on as well. But going into the quarter, yes. I mean, obviously, the M&A.

0: The environment was great. The IPO mm-hmm. environment was great. Trading was just record trading. Remember, we had, for better or for worse, and I'm not exactly sure where situational awareness comes in.
1: Right.
0: Clearly there's a huge and amount yields. Of trading, uh-huh. but I don't know that it's all necessarily great. I was optimistic going into earnings, particularly with the setup of the stock, all of them trading down going into it. I didn't think they were bad. They weren't great, but I was surprised at the market reaction. I thought J.P. Morgan was okay. There was a couple things not to like. They repositioned their bond book a little bit, so they took a hit there, but that allowed them to have more net interest income going forward. I kind of get that. The thing that was most interesting to me, the Street was expecting about $7 billion of buybacks. There was only $1 billion spent, and people asked, why did you do that? Yeah. And Jamie, you know, he likes to talk about, well, our stock gets expensive sometimes. We don't want to buy it, and this is one of those times. But also, he directly said, we have better uses for the money. Hmm. So I like them as stewards of capital, and the stock actually traded up a little bit on that. You know, the FIC trading was down a lot. Which Dan
2: equity
0: talked
2: outperformed
0: about.
2: FIC. Equity was a bigger yeah. profit center for like
0: too.
2: The first time ever.
0: Yeah. And so but those are lumpy numbers, and you know those are going to be lumpy numbers. So they sort of deserve a lower multiple as opposed to the net interest margin, mm-hmm. but hopefully that's a more recurring multiple. The other thing that I thought was notable everywhere was credit quality was good.
1: Yeah.
0: Right? Provisions were coming down. Mm-hmm. That was good. So I don't know. There was sort of a lot to like, I thought. Particularly given where the stocks were coming from, but I was wrong. I'm not a seller into this for sure.
3: I think it's mostly about yields for me when I look at the banks. When you look at this, the bond portfolio, their loan portfolio, mortgage portfolios, they all suffer in this environment. You have a bear steepening of the yield curve, not great for banks. Borrow short, lend long, all of that looks wrong for them.
0: Can I push back on that?
3: Sure, I know. There is a
0: probably greater than 50% of J.P. Morgan, I'll just pick them.
3: Reduction on their exposure.
0: Well, no, that their loans float. Their loans are tied to SOFR. So if rates go up, they price.
3: I'm not sure. Well, you speak specifically to J.P. Morgan. I would assume that these bond books look horrible right now if you mark the market. So I think that that's what the world is seeing in the financials. I don't know if it's case by case or if it's just a J.P. Morgan issue or if it's a across the board issue. But I think if you look at just the bond portfolios, the loan portfolios and where rates have gone, that's the major issue for me.
2: Truly asking the question, are we talking about the loan book which is out there? Because when I hear borrow short, lend long, I hear real opportunity. The curve's never been steeper.
3: No. The 2 year, because they borrow immediately on the 2 year. The 2 year is spiked.
0: Well, they borrow from deposits also as well.
3: Yeah, but they're borrowing real time on the 2 year, so it costs them more money. And then their loan book on the back end on the 10 years.
2: So you're saying wait against what's already outstanding on the loan book.
3: On the
2: but
3: loan
2: I'm saying
3: book.
2: new loans are more profitable if the yield curve's steeper.
3: It is, but that's a bull steepener. When short-term rates fall, long-term rates rise. That's a bull steepener.
1: We want to get to some breaking news here, I'm going to interrupt here. Breaking news on the recording device found in an OpenAI office. Amen
0: like
1: Jabbers. It's got the details. Amen. This is serious.
4: Yeah, Melissa, that's right. We've got this report from the Department of Justice that an employee of OpenAI has been arrested and charged with using or endeavoring to use an electronic device to intercept oral communications, that is, placing some kind of a bug in the offices of OpenAI. What the Department of Justice says here is Abdulrahman Alfozan, 35 years old, is a national of the Kingdom of Saudi Arabia, and he was arrested on October 9th. Take a look at this picture here. This is a picture that the Department of Justice says is of Abdulrahman Alfozan himself peering behind a TV in a conference room where he allegedly placed this recording device. They've somehow obtained a picture of him coming back later to check on this recording device. And what the Department of Justice says is that Alfozan had been employed as an engineer by OpenAI since July of 2025. He allegedly placed this surreptitious audio recording device by inserting it into a USB port on the back of a television in an executive conference room inside one of OpenAI's buildings in San Francisco. Then they say that Alfozan allegedly appeared near that executive conference room on multiple dates prior to the device's discovery. So they've got some kind of surveillance footage showing him in the vicinity of where this device was placed and where it was found. And then they say that on October 5, Alphazon entered the executive conference room and appeared to look behind the television into which recording device one had been inserted. They also say that ultimately, there you see that picture again, Alphazon left a bag that was unattended in a different room in the OpenAI building. Security personnel found it, opened it, and discovered inside, allegedly, another recording device, what they're calling recording device two here. So a fascinating set of circumstances here that looks to add up to some significant spying inside the headquarters of OpenAI if these allegations are borne out. Of course, we're going to have to talk to Alphazon's lawyer and see what his side of this story is now that he's been arrested. But one of the big questions that's not answered in all of this, Melissa, is who, if anybody, Alphazon was working with or working for. And without that information, you can't really place this in the bucket of, is this a case of alleged corporate espionage, or is this a case of alleged state-sponsored espionage? And I think that the difference is vitally important in terms of national security, who actually, if anybody, was behind this. And as of right now, it's hard to say, but some of the details in here make Alphazon seem like the type of person who's not super sophisticated. He is using a chatbot to ask questions about this recording device, questions about the OpenAI headquarters, how to hide some of this activity. So if you're allegedly spying on a chatbot company and using a chatbot to do that spying, that might not seem super sophisticated. So that might point you toward maybe the bucket of corporate espionage or some sort of personal thing. But we just don't know yet. We'll have to get more information.
1: Right. I mean, particularly if he's using ChatGPT to spy on OpenAI versus like a Claude or a Muse.
4: It doesn't say which model he used, but it does say that he was entering in these prompts to try to get information about how to use this particular recording device.
1: There is no information on whether or not this device transmits, Eamon, I assume?
4: It does.
1: It's capable of transmission?
4: It does seem to be capable of transmission, yeah. It's in a USB port on the back of this TV, which is in the conference room, and they say it's concealed in toilet paper, and its contents were encrypted. And then they say that among the things he's using the chatbot to determine is how to customize, install the audio recording device, and to use a remote access to use remote accessing for that device, including inquiries about building a continuous audio recorder, customizing Wi-Fi connectivity, and improving audio and live listening. So it appears he was at least interested in using Wi-Fi and live listening to transmit outside of that conference room. And they say this conference room was a very sensitive one. They say this is where the company frequently had conversations of highly confidential technical, commercial, and strategic information, including proprietary research, product plans, strategic decisions, capabilities, you know, all the top stuff at OpenAI was apparently being discussed, according to the Department of Justice, in that conference room.
1: I guess it's too early, but I mean, it seems like there could be a case, at least right now, just on very limited information, that it wouldn't necessarily be state-sponsored, since Saudi Arabia is an ally, particularly in investment in AI infrastructure here in the United States.
4: Sure. And, you know, with espionage, you have to be careful because the nationality of the person doing the alleged spying does not necessarily match up with the nationality of the entity that's ultimately behind it, right? You know, the Chinese or the Russians can hire nationals of other countries to try to do things for them. So it could be more complicated than that. But yeah, you'd look at, you know, which global intelligence agencies have a vested interest in understanding American AI capabilities. And of course, China would be at the top of the list, not necessarily Saudi Arabia. But we just don't know the mechanics of this. And again, these are allegations until they're proven in a court of law. And so we'll have to hear from his lawyer to see if there's some side of the story that he wants to tell about how this audio device came to be in the back of that TV.
1: Eamon, thank you. Fascinating story. Eamon Jivers in Washington. Let's not get to the dramatic or dramatic moves in memory stocks today. The group under continued pressure from China's CXMT and concerns that cheaper, denser memory chips will threaten existing players. A now deleted X post from Elon Musk adding to the concerns. He warns that China typically can scale production faster than anyone else once it figures out a product, though he noted it might be harder for CXMT to compete in high bandwidth memory specifically, which is where Micron focuses. The major memory players all up triple digits this year, but they are well well off their record highs hit back in June. So what does this all mean for the direction of the AI trade? Let's bring in Gene Munster, managing partner at Deepwater Asset Management. Gene, great to see you.
5: Hello.
1: We've had the concerns about Chinese competition before, particularly when CXMT went public. I'm wondering, from your standpoint, is this just sort of the context in which the concerns are being raised once again? Because the context here is that there are all sorts of jitters surrounding semiconductors in general, which are down 18% from their June highs, and memory specifically.
5: So, Melissa, I mean, the big picture here, we can actually go back to January of 25 when DeepSeek came out. That was kind of this concept of a magic bullet that was going to fundamentally change the need for the most cutting-edge frontier models. We did not see that happen. What we're hearing here is this, as you mentioned, kind of the concept that memory will need about a third less amount of memory because, as you said, it's more dense. Falls into that same category. Now, I'd put this conversation in the category of the magic bullet. And the reason why we're talking about it is because the underlying AI trade is nervous. And so when you sprinkle on these data points, last week, the nervous point was around OpenAI and their revenue recognition. This week, it's around what's going on memory. And so then you have Elon step in here and try to calm people and basically reassure that it's not that easy. And as we go to the high bandwidth memory and more sophisticated like GPUs and the cooling pieces, it's going to be much more difficult. So what do you make of all of this? Is first, I think investors should recognize the difference between weather and climate. And the weather piece here is this nervousness. There is no magic bullet. There's no magic bullet around memory. There's no magic bullet around frontier models. For being that top 1 or 2% intelligence, it needs to come from closed proprietary models. There's no magic bullet around power. And so I think just knowing that piece, I think, should be somewhat reassuring. And there's a second piece around the climate. And this is what's more important, is that ultimately the question comes down to, let's take out of the nervousness and what the story of the week is that's going to get investors nervous, the big picture. And the big picture is, we're still early. And how early? We haven't even started on personalized AI, these bots that have come out in the last few weeks. They take 10 to 15 times the amount of tokens as a typical chat bot. That's going to be a massive increase in inference and compute that's going to be needed to power that. And physical AI hasn't started. And so each of those, whether it's the personalized AI or physical AI, is as big as the whole digital AI that we've seen over the past 4 years. So just make the distinction between weather and climate. Weather's pretty choppy right now. The climate still looks really good for the AI trade.
3: So, Gene, I'm going to start where you just left off. So I think about it as, in 5 years from now, there's going to be dramatically more agents. Agents are run on tokens. Tokens are inference. Inference is memory. So the best memory to buy, in my mind, is Micron.
5: Exactly. And it's sometimes the most simple answer, the obvious one, is the best answer. And in this case, I think Micron is in a great position for that. Again, I believe, and internally at Deepwater, we've had similar conversations that Elon's tweeting about today, is just that it's just much harder to do all this. So I would agree with you, Steve.
1: All right. Gene, we're going to leave it there. Thank you.
5: Thank
1: Great
5: you.
1: To see you as always. Gene Munster of Deepwater Asset Management. What do we make of this continued nervousness? I mean, we are very close. We're all just off of record highs in the S&P 500. So we're not breaking. But we're not really going anywhere here.
2: Well, I think it's warranted. I think the other side of the demand picture that Gene sketched out based upon an addressable market that, you know, we're in only the first third of where we're going on this is that CXMT is introducing this 4F square, which is DRAM memory, which they're working on, which they may even be ahead of SK Hynix and Samsung on, who are the leaders in the world. So you can't tell me that there's not a supply response. I think some of this just gets back to the cyclicality of where markets are suddenly seen as no longer or acyclical, given the fact that we have long-term contracts, which I think we could argue probably can and will be broken. So that's the nervousness here. The nervousness is return on we talk about banks, return on tangible. Return on ROIC. And by the way, the other side of the nervousness is Microsoft made an all-time high today. We've seen Meta make a resurgence back to, you know, not all-time highs, but not far from it. Apple was left for dead. Before that, Google was left for dead. So, I mean, I think you have to weigh the context and where you are saying you need to be nervous. I think in memory, it's time to be nervous.
6: Yeah, I'd just say one thing that you probably attach to this a little bit is, AMAT, if you think about, you know, the semi-equipment space, and you think about the stock that's down 37% from its recent all-time highs, it was down 6.5% today. The company had an investor day, and I think the outlook that they gave, or lack thereof, was something that caused investors to kind of hit the sell button a little bit. And you think about who their customers are, 35% of their customers are Taiwan Semi, SK, Micron, and Samsung. So the point I think you can't put too fine a point, actually, on this, is that there will be, like, ripple effects of all this sort of stuff. And it won't take too much of a pullback. And Tim just mentions these long-term agreements. I mean, if the demand doesn't show up and these companies have been double ordering, you're going to see those contracts being canceled, and then you'll see it go all across the sort of sector. So the idea that you have semis down, whatever you said, Mel, they are, a lot of these storage names are down 30% or something like that, it's basically showing you that, at least for the time being, the weather, as Gene liked to say, the fever is broken a little bit. And that's not a bad thing if you are taking a long-term time horizon, clearly, as Gene is.
1: Coming up, J&J's drop, the weak sales number weighing on shares of the pharma giant, what it means for the company's med tech unit, plus shares of Disney heading to infinity and beyond. Can the entertainment giant keep the magic going as it rides an 8-day winning streak, and how our traders are handling the move? Don't go anywhere. Fast Money's

0: say hello with Quo.
1: Welcome back to Fast Money. Johnson & Johnson shares having their worst day since April 2025, dropping nearly 6% after earnings this morning. The healthcare company seeing weak medical device sales and citing the Mideast conflict and austerity measures in Europe as weighing on international results. J&J shares still up about 20% this year. This is one of yours, Tim.
2: It is, and it's been an incredible run. At times, J&J has traded a little bit like biotech or even in the go-go tech world. I mean, it's up 86% from June of 25. Company is paying you a solid div that has three core businesses. And yeah, med tech has a lot of pressure, but a lot of upside from immunology and oncology more broadly. And I guess, you know, to me, this is a valuation story in a company that's got a lot of great news in it. There's still possibly, I think, catalysts coming from the litigation and the talc overhang, which have not been settled. And if anything, I don't think removing that overhang is in the price now. So I think this is an opportunity.
1: J&J wasn't alone today, though. I mean, Big Cap Pharma overall today was sort of weak. Karen, you're pointing that out on
3: which is just a day for Novo, right? Yeah, it was. I mean, I don't know if there's somewhat of a little bit of rotation going on. I'm not really sure. But, yeah, just sort of general weakness.
4: Mm-hmm. I look at these through the prism of the patent cliff. And J&J actually came out on the other side of the patent cliff. They've been able to replace a lot of their drugs. AbbVie is probably in the best situation with the patent cliff.
1: New high on AbbVie today.
4: And they already have totally eclipsed. I think the amount of revenue that they lost, they're up now with the replacements, 121% of the revenue that they lost. Lilly is actually in a great spot, too, believe it or not. And always they're always juxtaposed against Novo. Novo has a patent cliff that's approaching. Lilly's out to 2036 now.
3: So if Guy were here, and where is Guy, actually?
1: Parts unknown.
3: AbbVie, he wouldn't like the way that traded AbbVie.
1: Yeah.
3: Reaching a new high.
1: And then
3: closing.
1: Backing off.
3: Yes.
1: Outside closing. Reversal day.
3: Yes. Possibly. Near the lows.
1: Yeah.
3: We miss you, Guy.
1: I'm sure he's not watching. There's a lot more Fast Money to come. Here's what's coming up next.
5: The Magic Kingdom's Magic Touch. Disney shares riding their longest win streak in nearly 2 years. What's pushing the stock higher, and how much farther can it run? Plus, shares of Apple hitting all-time highs on the back of its latest hardware event. And it's not the only name at records. How our traders are handling the moves in payment players, biotechs, and more. You're watching Fast Money, live from the NASDAQ market site in Times Square. We're back right after this.

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1: Welcome back to Fast Money. Shares of Disney higher today, notching their eighth straight day of gains, the longest run in nearly 2 years. The stock is up more than 7% in that time. It's been about 7 months since Josh D'Amaro took over at the helm at the entertainment giant. Shares up about 8% since he stepped in. To what do you ascribe this run, Tim?
2: Well, it's not just Georgetown's Josh D'Amaro at the helm that's doing this. I think this is also a case of just efficiency. There's been the street seems to be taking hold of that their DTC business is becoming at least a more efficient business after being one of the least efficient out there. There have been layoffs, and the sense is that the DTC business is truly growing. So the profitability that was so like almost crystal clear out 3 years ago that we got 9 months ago. You know, if we get there, the stock's really cheap. And I think on relative to the market, this is a pretty attractive multiple. But I think leadership, and I just think they're tinkering with what's there. There's nothing, I don't think, momentous around the corner.
3: And also, let's talk about parks. Parks have recovered, and everyone doesn't even think about parks anymore after COVID. Parks, their rev and profit at records, and still growing at 6%. I think if you look at this as a whole, and I don't want to say some of the parts, but if you look at it as a whole, I still think it's a buy here.
1: Yeah. You don't have Disney.
4: Don't have Disney. I do have Netflix, which hasn't been great, but I'd prefer Netflix to having zero in each.
2: What? Do you have Disney at home at least?
3: Never.
4: I think we do have Disney Plus at home.
1: Oh, really?
4: Somewhere. Yeah.
3: Part of your
4: probably
3: Hulu package.
4: Over. We haven't
3: probably
4: done that thing with the agent to get rid of all the things that we don't need. That's worth doing for sure. Right. But also,
3: hopefully
4: the
3: your
4: other
3: husband
4: one,
3: doesn't go.
4: We meet him sometimes. The other one, though, DTC, is YouTube. Right? So, you know, I own that through Google. It's definitely the tail wagging the dog. You can't expect to get, there's no clarity on that, how that business is doing underlying. But I like that business. I like Google.
5: You know, on the Netflix front, you know, the stock has been nearly cut in half from those recent all-time highs. Yeah. And I think it's really interesting. The stock's trading right around the prior all-time high back in 2021 before it dropped 75%. And I think this is a great example. I think the fundamentals now seem to be much less clear in this environment than they were back in 2021. And again, the stock dropped 75%. And I just think it's really interesting. I know you guys are getting sick of me saying this. Like the idea that your favorite stock, that your favorite company that has your favorite products can't go down 50% or 75% is kind of silly because we've seen it. And I know it's different this time because all this stuff is so much better because AI is here.
4: I got to push back on you. Anything can go down any amount, right?
5: But that can happen. 21 to 22, your favorite names, NVIDIA and Tesla and
4: Meta. Okay, but where did it go from 20 to 21?
5: I understand, but Karen,
4: then you can't just say, oh, look at this part of the tail without improving
5: the first part
4: of the tail. Sure you can, because where went deserved?
5: I know.
4: Where you're thinking money was free, man. Money was free. Stocks were trading with the denominator of free. Yeah. That's a high price.
5: I know, but the NASDAQ was down 30%. My point is like this will happen to some of your
2: rates. You know, with the higher
5: velocity right now.
2: No, maybe they're not. And again, part of tonight's show should be that John Williams was out there saying they may be done in 27. And you had another, you know, you basically had
4: in
2: the
4: 26.
2: Fed. Well, saying 27 could be done, that we might have one more in 26. I'm just playing around here on the edge of this conversation. Really, it's an argument between Dan and Karen. They should split them up. I mean,
1: you just want to get in on the action.
2: The move from 21 to 22 for number of stocks was all about the interest rate environment. Yeah. The entire market got destroyed. I don't think the Fed's going to do it.
5: I disagree.
1: All right, agreed.
5: I think it had more to do with just like the psychology of the market at that time. And, you know, things got overdone. And obviously, Netflix got overdone about 9 months ago.
1: We got to go. Coming up, can the good times keep rolling for Apple? How are traders are handling all-time highs in the iPhone maker stock and the other names trading near records? Don't go anywhere. Fast Money's back in two.

0: Welcome back to Fast Money. Shares of Apple hitting and closing at an all-time high today after announcing new devices, including a voice-controlled smart home hub. But shares lost momentum into the close, settling virtually flat. CNBC's Mackenzie Sagala's got more. Mackenzie.
1: So, Mel, today's launch wasn't enough to keep Apple at that record high, with shares giving up gains by the close as the company continues its push to hold on to that $5 trillion market cap. Now, for CEO John Ternus, this is an early test, the first entirely new product category of his tenure, with Apple using today's launch to make a fresh push into the home where Amazon and Google have already locked up most of the share. HomeView is the centerpiece, a $299 smart display designed to control devices around the house, built around Apple's rebooted Siri AI. Apple's also refreshing the HomePod Mini and Apple TV alongside cameras, locks, and other accessories from partners including LG, raising questions around third-party hardware and who controls the data, though Apple says it's end-to-end encrypted and not even it has access to your personal data. That makes Siri AI one of the biggest variables in whether this strategy works. It's essentially the operating system for HomeView, while the HomePod Mini is built around the new conversational assistant, and investors, of course, also watching iPhone 18 demand, with new IDC data showing that Apple's smartphone shipments in China fell 4% from a year ago. Mel?
0: Mac, thanks. Mackenzie Sagalos. In the last hour in Closing Bell Overtime, we spoke to Alex Kantrowitz of Big Technology, and he was making the case that this is sort of a first step to ambient computing in terms of having this sort of AI capability throughout your home without actually having a device, which I thought was sort of an interesting take, that this is not the end game for Apple. It's just sort of the beginning.
2: I think it's the kind of first bite of the apple here. And this is like outside what their core competency is right now. I mean, obviously, they're very good at hardware. The jury's still out whether, you know, AI is a thing anytime soon. I think it looks like an iPad on a stand and, it probably doesn't do too much more than your iPad does. But it's at a price point where I think people are willing to try. And if you're one of those folks who've been using all these other devices that do this sort of stuff, but you're in the Apple ecosystem, this isn't a hard price point at $299 to kind of see what's going on there. So I actually ordered one. I'm kind of interested to see what goes on there. But, you know, the one thing I'll just say is that video where they announced it was super monotonous. And if you go watch the video, you're probably not going to want to buy these. You're not going to want that in your home, given what they kind of detailed. So, outside their core competency, all those little devices and stuff, you don't think about Apple for that sort of thing. But at some point, it will probably come together in a much better package.
0: We're going to go through a lot of new highs in today's session. But just quickly on Apple, since we did hit it high, would you be you own it. Are you concerned about the valuation right now?
3: No.
0: Okay.
3: No. And again, we haven't priced in any AI. And if they change, it's the nightly rant on Siri. If it was named Timbo, it actually might rally. You know, again, I mean, anything but Siri, right? If you have a whole new line of products in the home with a new AI assistant, it would be really exciting. So I don't think it's in the price.
0: All right. Let's get to some of those other new highs here. Visa and MasterCard each up roughly 1% to close at fresh records. We also had Fortinet ending down 1%. It did hit a record intraday. And Microsoft closing at a record for the first time in nearly a year, though it's still $12 below the intraday all-time highs it reached in July of 2025. Which ones do you want to trade, Karen?
4: So, well, Mike, I'm Microsoft, I guess. I'm very interested in hearing the hyperscalers. We're in a little bit of a dead zone. They're not going to report for about 3 weeks, but I think that will be a very telling catalyst, or either way, up or down, for the AI trade. We'll talk about CapEx, and we'll talk about return on capital, and that'll be hopefully very positive. Mm-hmm.
5: Visa, the chart, obviously, you already entered it. It looks amazing. And there was a headline out about them entering the China market in a more meaningful way. MasterCard, American Express have already been there. I think this one really shows you that people with money are spending money and the credit cards are still okay.
3: Microsoft, I mean, those Copilot growth numbers, the delta on that is fantastic. And I'm not sure where they're going to monetize and what number is going to work right. But ultimately, I think this is a story on valuation. Again, in this market, I can own Microsoft.
0: Coming up, cellular struggle, wireless carriers under pressure. SpaceX gets into the broadband business. But is a sell-off overdone? We'll debate that.

0: October 23rd on NBC and Peacock.
1: Welcome back to Fast Money. Shares of AT&T higher despite a downgrade from Bernstein. Analysts cutting their rating to market perform from outperform, citing pressure from SpaceX's Starlink. While they say the degree of disruption may be debatable, the overhanging threat could mean volatility in legacy wireless operators that could remain persistent. So what do we make of this? Because the whole thing is, it's not just sort of volatility, but the pricing pressure that this could create could really impact them.
2: Well, I mean, AT&T's balance sheet has gotten better. It's not the thing we talk about anymore. So deleveraging has made this ultimately. But again, price pressure has been the story for the last 15 years, and this isn't good. So, I mean, this is a story about why you're interested in SpaceX, and I think that's had a lot to do with the move we've had in SpaceX, at least even in the face of SpaceX, with the biggest overhang about to unwind. So I'm not chasing AT&T here. I have owned it in the past. It's a melting ice cube.
1: Steve, from the SpaceX side, I guess.
3: Yeah, I mean, they are going to innovate their way through the entire space, literally, right? So they have their satellites. Let's talk about Tesla. Let's talk about robots. Let's talk about the conglomerate that this company is going to be. They're going to eat up and burp out telecoms. And telecoms are not as sexy as SpaceX. And if you're buying a telecom, you're buying it for the dividend. And now when you have a 10-year where it's going, there's not a lot of reason to be buying telecoms for me.
4: I'd say Starlink, you know, they have 12 million subscribers. And it's great, but, like, you know, growing off a low base, okay, have a ball. I mean, they might do that. But, you know, the idea of switching costs and the like with your major carriers, and you have internet with them, and you have a whole host of other things. So I'm just saying that the jury's still out on whether Starlink is going to be able to make material inroads into this space. But right now, it just doesn't seem to be that much of a threat. And so we'll see. They've already caused a lot of damage on the market cap front. All those stocks right now, definitely not here.
1: Yeah, this downgrade also mentioned the cable companies having to enter a price war in terms of broadband service, which is terrible for the cable companies, which have already been under tremendous pressure. But I think what stood out to me, at least in terms of this downgrade, is that the stock actually finished higher. So you have to wonder if we're going to look back thinking, oh, we had peak pessimism embedded in AT&T stock, and we're beyond that at this point.
5: Well, maybe one thing I always like to do is to look at the bond market. The bond market's smarter than the equity market. The bond market hasn't been delightful for AT&T as bonds have moved, right? But it's cheap on every metric. The yield is like 4.86. Even with all that, though, I think this is a potential real threat. So I'm not a buyer.
1: Coming up, the quantum leap getting tripped up. Why have shares of INQ come under pressure? And what the CEO had to say about the state of cybersecurity?

0: hello with Quo.
1: We see ultimately the threats to be escalating from here. And because of the threat escalation, I unfortunately think, and fortunately for our investments, that cybersecurity and defense in depth and Q-Day preparation is going into a secular bull market that will go on for really the rest of our professional lives.
2: There's a CEO of quantum computing company INQ talking about increasing cybersecurity risks in the marketplace. Shares of the stock have been under pressure after a meteoric rise, down nearly 60% over the last year. Steve, you've been in and out of this space.
3: Yeah, so I'm in this one, and I'm in Infleqtion. Infleqtion is a sensor company in the quantum space, and this other company, INQ, is more trapped ion. So now we're getting lost in the weeds. This company has a fabrication plant. This company just bought a cyber security company. So they're buying their clients right now so they could sell them quantum later. Not ready for quantum, but one day it will be. This is the one that out-revenues the rest of the space by a mile.
2: The cyber stocks today had a good day, or yesterday it hit a new high. Backed off of that a little bit today.
4: Yeah, again, we've talked about this. The valuations here are the toughest part. I get where they sit, and I'm long CrowdStrike, own Palo Alto for people, but I don't know that this is sustainable in terms of the charts. And I think the given memory, watch out for some of the given cyber.
2: Up next, final trades.

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1: Final trade time, Timbo.
2: Yeah, Microsoft the 20 times, so kind of in line with them.
3: To this, one, it was the trust factor, and the other side of it was that OpenAI and Anthropic, they have AI that's much better than Meta's. That second part holds true. The AI in products like Dots from OpenAI is better, but the gap between a Dots and a Muse isn't massive, even though like they're built for two different uses, Muse for consumer and Dots largely for enterprise. So that's the part that I'd say, you know, mea culpa on, and I've learned my lesson. The trust thing remains. So if you ask me, like, would I give Meta the keys, even though it's like in a virtual machine and it's segmented and it's supposedly safe, would I give Meta access to, let's say, my health records, my email, my bank account, like I have, and maybe this is also a bad idea, to ChatGPT? I would not give those to Meta yet, and that will still be the uphill battle for them. But, you know, one thing that I think is true as far as people's adoption of tech products go, there is a willingness among folks to overlook some of the risks if the product gets the job done for them. Right. And for a lot of people, Muse is getting the job done. But again, this is going to be very competitive. OpenAI has a product here. And soon enough, we'll probably see the Apple product show up on these new HomeView devices as well.
1: Alex, thanks.
3: Thank you.
1: Kantrowitz. Anthropic is on the verge of disclosing new revenue numbers. Up next, find out what that could mean for its upcoming IPO and the tech sector. Closing bell overtime live from the NASDAQ.

0: Investors could soon get more insight into Anthropic's financials ahead of its potential IPO. Kate Rooney has the details. Hi, Kate.
1: Hey, Mike. So according to sources now, Anthropic does plan, from what we're hearing, to disclose its third quarter financials tomorrow. This will be at an investor day here in San Francisco. This is according to two people familiar with the matter. It does come as the AI giant is right now plowing ahead on what could be the largest IPO in history. It would potentially top SpaceX. It's now holding meetings with institutional investors here in the Bay Area. And Anthropic's revenue growth, guys, is going to be closely watched, especially given just how much the growth of private AI giants lately has mattered to the broader markets. OpenAI and Anthropic are some of the largest customers as well of chip names like NVIDIA and major cloud providers. Many of the Mag 7 names, we should also mention, are investors in Anthropic ahead of the IPO. We did have some confusion last week on a report detailing rival OpenAI's revenue and then a change in accounting that at the time dragged down some of the major semiconductor stocks and the broader NASDAQ as well. Anthropic has filed confidentially with the SEC. That was earlier this year, but it has not made its S1 financials public. Company will reportedly list in November. You can check out more on CNBC.com. Shout out to Leslie Picker, who also had some reporting on this one for

0: dealing with, Kate. I guess we'll get those things soon enough. Also need to ask you about this breaking story related to OpenAI and having found some kind of recording device in one of their offices.
1: So, Mike, this did just cross. The news about an hour ago was, yes, that OpenAI found this recording device planted in the office. They said they terminated an employee and that they reached out to the FBI. We did just get an update that the FBI has arrested and charged a former OpenAI employee. They say here with endeavoring to use an electronic device. And this is a Saudi national. They say this is just breaking. But Jay Clayton here, the director of national intelligence, also the AI czar, we should add, the newly appointed AI czar, calls it a serious situation, says it underscores why winning the global superintelligence race is a national security prerogative. Again, this is a Saudi national who was an OpenAI employee, but that's what we know so far, guys. But that's the latest. I mean, very interesting in the first place that there was a recording device planted. I mean, it speaks to the trade secrets that all of these companies say that they have when it comes to what they're doing, the AI models that they're building, and the efforts by employees on the inside, in this case, at least from what it appears, to get a hold of some of that. And who knows, we'll hopefully find out more in terms of what the situation was here, what they were planning to do with that information. But FBI just confirming that they have arrested somebody.
2: Mm. Yeah, you got to wonder if this is going to sort of make these companies look inward at who they're hiring.
0: Oh,
2: and
0: I
2: what
0: really
2: national,
0: imagine.
2: You know, what country yeah. they're actually from.
0: For sure.
2: Kate, thank you. Kate Rooney.
0: More bank earnings tomorrow and then CPI. We'll see if that's a market mover with the bond yields coming in off their highs. A lot of people saying maybe we actually saw a little bit of a short-term peak in yields. Yep. We'll see if that happens. That does it for Overtime.
2: Fast Money starts right.

0: CNN today how competition from China is weighing on the group and how Elon Musk is weighing in. And the early read from the banks, money centers kicking off earnings season this morning, what they told us about the state of the credit markets and how to trade the stocks right now. Plus, Apple hits a record high. J&J sinks after its Q3 report. And AT&T gains despite a bearish call on Wall Street. Has sentiment on the stock gotten too sour in the wake of SpaceX's Spectrum buy? We'll debate that. I'm Melissa Lee, coming to you live from Studio B at the NASDAQ. On the desk tonight, Tim Seymour, Karen Feinerman, Dan Nathan, and Steve Grosso. We'll get to the DRAM drama in just a minute, but we start off with Bank of America shares. They are down by about 2% after the company was fined more than $1.2 billion for money laundering failures. The company reports earnings tomorrow morning. Leslie Picker's got all the details of this, as well as this morning's big bank reports. Leslie.
1: Hey, Mel. Yeah, B of A saying in a statement to CNBC that the $1.2 billion penalty will impact third quarter net income by about 17 cents per share. The enforcement action is the third largest penalty in Treasury history and the largest in the history of the Office of the Comptroller of the Currency. Treasury says B of A failed to timely report to FinCEN over $5 billion worth of suspicious transactions. It says over $1 billion of that implicated national security related risks. B of A saying that it's worked with regulators to reach these penalty resolutions stemming from violations cited in the previously reported 2024 OCC consent order and FinCEN investigation. The firm says it's invested billions in technology and dedicated thousands of employees to combat financial crime and notes that they are, quote, far along and committed to completing the work required to address the issues raised by regulators. Note that there's no asset cap required as part of the consent order. Still, B of A shares, as you mentioned, declining nearly 3% in after-hours trading ahead of the company's earnings report, which is expected tomorrow morning. And speaking of earnings, we heard from four other banks today. The fundamentals in the Q3 reports were pretty mixed, but questions over whether there's peak performance looming over shares today, with all six universal banks closing in the red. Citigroup and Wells Fargo were the biggest laggards of that group. Now, tomorrow we will hear, as I mentioned, from B of A and Morgan Stanley in the morning, and I'll be sitting down with the CEOs of each of those two firms during the 10 a.m. hour and 11 a.m. hour Eastern time. Mel.
0: I guess there will be a lot of questions for Brian Moynihan tomorrow, Leslie, about this fine, which is pretty big. And typically when we see fines, you see an investor willingness to sort of look through a little bit. I'm wondering what your take is. It sounds almost like the conditions that caused the fine to be imposed are, it's not like a one-off episode. It's sort of a lack of controls, maybe.
1: And it's something that they've been working toward and have already been investing money toward for quite some time. It's not something that they're criminally charged for. It's more of a kind of operations, technology, compliance issue. So that's something that for the last few years, they've hired a bunch of people to work toward remediating that, as well as spending a lot of money on and technology upgrades. And so this is something that will be kind of an ongoing thing as well in order to comply with the consent order and ensure that their operations are complying with all the anti-money laundering rules that are out there.
2: Hey, it's Tim. Sorry. The question ultimately I have, Leslie, is do you think this is a broader story for the sector, a sector which has had such a great tailwind from what feels like deregulatory dynamics? And I'm just curious if you think either the wording in this announcement or if there's a sense that there's more to come.
1: No, it's a great question, because on one hand, we have heard about the broad deregulatory sweep that's affecting the sector, largely as it pertains to capital levels. There have been reforms related to the Basel III endgame, which should be favorable for most of the banking sector in terms of the amount of capital they have to hold. There's liquidity provisions that could be beneficial as well for the banking system. But then on the other hand, you have the debanking issues that have become, in focus in this administration, and whether or not some of the largest banks, have been accused of essentially discrimination and debanking certain cohorts of their customer base. And so it is kind of a double-edged sword, in terms of investment banking and earnings. There has been, a much more open environment for mergers and acquisitions, which has really benefited a lot of these universal banks. That was something that was addressed on several calls this morning as well. So it's kind of a mixed bag, but we do think of it as broad do regulatory for the banks, but there are certain pockets where you do see, you know, things that are much more in terms of enforcement and litigation for the banking sector.
0: All right. Leslie, thank you. Leslie Picker. Karen, what do you make of this decline in Bank of America on this fine?
3: Not a lot. You were saying investors generally look through this.
0: Right.
3: I think they will. It also made me think, all right, why did they put that out today, knowing that tomorrow morning they're going to be talking about earnings? Maybe they just want to focus on that, hopefully clear the air on this. There will be some questions anyway, but I think the look-through is more likely.
0: Well, Leslie mentioned the whole the debanking, and I'm wondering if you think there's anything else, you know, in terms of a broader look at the industry. Do you think other banks may be more, I don't know, vulnerable to fines for something because they're accused of debanking?
2: Look, I think this administration is very focused on national security risks. They talk about $1 billion in at least seemed like one transaction or something that really posed a national security risk. I think we live in a world where Treasury kind of needs to flex muscle in terms of what's been going on in alternative asset classes, what's been going on digitally, what's been going on in call it the crypto world. So not surprised that there's a kind of a forceful action here. And I don't think this really changes the environment for banks, which really is it's a better environment from a regulatory pressure perspective for them.
4: Yep. But is it a fine or is it going to be something that comes with a leash like the Wells Fargo? Like the Wells Fargo is completely different.
0: They said no asset caps.
4: So it sounds like
0: a fine.
4: People are just going to do the math and say, OK, this is X amount of days of revenue for Bank America and move on. As long as there's no leash or strings, this looks like a one-off to me.
3: Mm-hmm. And not tax deductible.
0: It is tax deductible.
3: It's not tax deductible.
0: Oh, it's not?
3: Not.
0: Okay.
3: For whatever that's worth. Not
0: yeah.
3: Yeah. 2 cents.
0: We, of course, though, had a lot of bank earnings, so this is ahead of more bank earnings tomorrow. A mixed picture there.
5: Yeah, no doubt. I mean, the price action, we talked about it last night. I mean, you know, the expectations heading into the prints were not particularly high. And the fact that the stocks couldn't rally, I think, is worth noting. And, you know, Goldman Sachs is a great example of a company that had great numbers year over year. Sequentially, we're seeing this in a lot of these banks that some of the businesses that you would not have expected to be in this environment were down. And this is one that J.P. Morgan suffered with and Goldman Sachs is that, you know, their fixed income markets were not particularly great, especially on a sequential basis. Quarter over quarter. But you did see really great transaction volumes in equities and other spots. Go back and look 3 months ago when Goldman reported the stock closed up 9% at an all-time high on massive volume. Well, look at it now. It's down 23% or so from those prior all-time highs. Today was a massive volume day. It's below its 200-day moving average. There's very little news that seems to be positive for this group in general. And I just think back to 3 months ago. Also, there was a lot of enthusiasm that Anthropic was coming and OpenAI was coming and a whole bunch of, let's say, $10, $15, $20 billion deals. And they've all been shelved for the most part. And you know what? There's a good chance that Anthropic gets pushed into next year, that sort of thing. So I think Bank of America and, you know, some of the money centers are probably less affected to that. But I think Goldman and Morgan are clearly are.
2: Yeah, I think the money center banks do have a more diversified earnings stream. But I think the sense is that this equity market bonanza and what Dan's talking about in terms of an IPO market is more fleeting than sustainable. And I think when you then add in that the annualized numbers on return of tangible, you know, whatever you're looking at, but on capital is something that at least in Citibank's case, for example, the annualized number that we got last quarter is now lower based upon the implication for the fourth quarter that analysts can quickly and investors can quickly back out and say, wow, this may be as good as it gets for 2026. So I think it's a case of incredible environment for banks. I do think net interest income remains a very strong story. Why money center banks, I'd rather be smoother part of the overall business. And I just think that this is an environment where it is a little surprising given where we came in on sentiment. Mm-hmm. But this isn't a reason to go sell banks.
0: There did seem like a sentiment across the bank earnings that third quarter started off pretty well as there's an anticipation to the closure of the war. And then as the quarter went on, it sort of things just slowed down because it was clear that there would be no end to this war, at least in that quarter.
3: Well, there's some other things going on as well. But going into the quarter, yes. I mean, obviously, the M&A environment was great. The IPO environment was great. Trading was just record trading. Remember, we had, for better or for worse, and I'm not exactly sure where situational awareness comes in.
0: Right.
3: Clearly, there's a huge amount of trading, but I don't know that it's all necessarily great. I was optimistic going into earnings, particularly with the setup of the stock, all of them trading down going into it. I didn't think they were bad. They weren't great, but I was surprised at the market reaction. I thought J.P. Morgan was okay. There was a couple things not to like. They repositioned their bond book a little bit, so they took a hit there, but that allowed them to have more net interest income going forward. I kind of get that. The thing that was most interesting to me, the Street was expecting about $7 billion of buybacks. There was only $1 billion spent, and people asked, why did you do that? And Jamie, you know, he likes to talk about, well, our stock gets expensive sometimes, we don't want to buy it, and this is one of those times. But also, he directly said, we have better uses for the money. So I like them as stewards of capital, and the stock actually traded up a little bit on that. You know, the FIC trading was down a lot. Which Dan
2: equity
3: talked about.
2: Equity outperformed FIC. I mean, equity was a bigger profit center for, like, the first time ever.
3: Yeah. And so that, but those are lumpy numbers, and you know those are going to be lumpy numbers. So they sort of deserve a lower multiple as opposed to the net interest margin, that hopefully that's a more recurring multiple. The other thing that I thought was notable everywhere was credit quality was good. Right? Provisions were coming down. That was good. So I don't know. There was sort of a lot to like, I thought, particularly given where the stocks were coming from, but I was wrong. I'm not a seller into this for sure.
4: I think it's mostly about yields for me when I look at the banks. When you look at this, the bond portfolio, their loan portfolio, mortgage portfolios, they all suffer in this environment. You have a bear steepening of the yield curve, not great for banks. Borrow short, lend long, all of that looks wrong for them.
3: Can I push back on that?
4: Sure, I know. There is a
3: probably greater than 50% of J.P. Morgan, I'll just pick them.
4: Reduction on their exposure.
3: Well, no, that their loans float. Their loans are tied to SOFR. So if rates go up, they price.
4: I'm not sure. Well, you speak specifically to J.P. Morgan. I would assume that these bond books look horrible right now if you mark them, if you mark to market. So I think that that's what the world is seeing in the financials. I don't know if it's case by case or if it's just a J.P. Morgan issue or if it's a across the board issue. But I think if you look at just the bond portfolios, the loan portfolios and where rates have gone, that's the major issue for me.
2: Truly asking the question, are we talking about, though, the loan book which is out there? Because when I hear borrow short, lend long, I hear real opportunity. The curve's never been steeper.
4: No. The 2-year, because they borrow immediately on the 2-year. The 2-year is spiked.
3: Well, they borrow from deposits as well.
4: Yeah, but they're borrowing real time on the 2-year, so it costs them more money. And then their loan book on the back end on the 10-year.
2: So you're saying wait. Against what's already outstanding on the loan book. New loans are more profitable if the yield curve steeper,
4: It is, but that's a bull steepener. When short-term rates fall, long-term rates rise. That's a bull steepener.
6: We want to get to some breaking news here, I'm going to interrupt here. Breaking news on the recording device found in an OpenAI office. Amen
3: like
6: Jabbers. It's got the details. Amen. This is serious.
7: Yeah, Melissa, that's right. We've got this report from the Department of Justice that an employee of OpenAI has been arrested and charged with using or endeavoring to use an electronic device to intercept oral communications, that is, placing some kind of a bug in the offices of OpenAI. What the Department of Justice says here is Abdul Raham Alfozan, 35 years old, is a national of the Kingdom of Saudi Arabia, and he was arrested on October 9th. Take a look at this picture here. This is a picture that the Department of Justice says is of Abdul Raham Alfozan himself, peering behind a TV in a conference room where he allegedly placed this recording device. They've somehow obtained a picture of him coming back later to check on this recording device. And what the Department of Justice says is that Alfozan had been employed as an engineer by OpenAI since July of 2025. He allegedly placed this surreptitious audio recording device by inserting it into a USB port on the back of a television in an executive conference room inside one of OpenAI's buildings in San Francisco. Then they say that Alfozan allegedly appeared near that executive conference room on multiple dates prior to the device's discovery. So they've got some kind of surveillance footage showing him in the vicinity of where this device was placed and where it was found. And then they say that on October 5, Alfozan entered the executive conference room and appeared to look behind the television into which recording device one had been inserted. They also say that ultimately, there you see that picture again, Alfozan left a bag that was unattended in a different room in the OpenAI building. Security personnel found it opened it and discovered inside allegedly another recording device, what they're calling recording device two here. So a fascinating set of circumstances here that looks to add up to some significant spying inside the headquarters of OpenAI if these allegations are borne out. Of course, we're going to have to talk to Alfazan's lawyer and see what his side of this story is now that he's been arrested. But one of the big questions that's not answered in all of this, Melissa, is who, if anybody, Alfazan was working with or working for. And without that information, you can't really place this in the bucket of, is this a case of alleged corporate espionage, or is this a case of alleged state-sponsored espionage? And I think the difference is vitally important in terms of national security, who actually, if anybody, was behind this. And as of right now, it's hard to say, but some of the details in here make Alfazan seem like the type of person who's not super sophisticated. He is using a chatbot to ask questions about this recording device, questions about the OpenAI headquarters, how to hide some of this activity. So if you're allegedly spying on a chatbot company and using a chatbot to do that spying, that might not seem super sophisticated. So that might point you toward maybe the bucket of corporate espionage or some sort of personal thing. But we just don't know yet. We'll have to get more information.
6: Right. I mean, particularly if he's using ChatGPT to spy on OpenAI versus like a Claude or a Muse.
7: It doesn't say which model he used, but it does say that he was entering in these prompts to try to get information about how to use this particular recording device.
6: There is no information on whether or not this device transmits, Eamon, I assume?
7: It does.
6: Capable of transmission?
7: It does seem to be capable of transmission, yeah. It's in a USB port on the back of this TV, which is in the conference room, and they say it's concealed in toilet paper, and its contents were encrypted. And then they say that among the things he's using the chatbot to determine is how to customize, install the audio recording device, and to use a remote access to use remote accessing for that device, including inquiries about building a continuous audio recorder, customizing Wi-Fi connectivity, and improving audio and live listening. So it appears he was at least interested in using Wi-Fi and live listening to transmit outside of that conference room. And they say this conference room was a very sensitive one. They say this is where the company frequently had conversations of highly confidential technical, commercial, and strategic information, including proprietary research, product plans, strategic decisions, capabilities, you know, all the top stuff at OpenAI was apparently being discussed, according to the Department of Justice, in that conference room.
6: I guess it's too early, but I mean, it seems like there could be a case, at least right now, just on very limited information, that it wouldn't necessarily be state-sponsored, since Saudi Arabia is an ally, particularly in investment in AI infrastructure here in the United States.
7: Sure. And, you know, with espionage, you have to be careful because the nationality of the person doing the alleged spying does not necessarily match up with the nationality of the entity that's ultimately behind it, right? You know, the Chinese or the Russians can hire nationals of other countries to try to do things for them. So it could be more complicated than that. But you'd look at, you know, which global intelligence agencies have a vested interest in understanding American AI capabilities. And, of course, China would be at the top of the list, not necessarily Saudi Arabia. But we just don't know the mechanics of this. And, again, these are allegations until they're proven in a court of law. And so we'll have to hear from his lawyer to see if there's some side of the story that he wants to tell about how this audio device came to be in the back of that TV.
6: Eamon, thank you. Fascinating story. Eamon Jivers in Washington. Let's now get to the dramatic or dramatic moves in memory stocks today. The group under continued pressure from China's CXMT and concerns that cheaper, denser memory chips will threaten existing players. A now deleted X post from Elon Musk adding to the concerns. He warns that China typically can scale production faster than anyone else once it figures out a product, though he noted it might be harder for CXMT to compete in high bandwidth memory specifically, which is where Micron focuses. The major memory players all up triple digits this year, but they are well off their record highs hit back in June. So what does this all mean for the direction of the AI trade? Let's bring in Gene Munster, managing partner of Deepwater Asset Management. Gene, great to see you.
8: Hello.
6: We've had the concerns about Chinese competition before, particularly when CXMT went public. I'm wondering, from your standpoint, is this just sort of the context in which the concerns are being raised once again? Because the context here is that there are all sorts of jitters surrounding semiconductors in general, which are down 18% from their June highs, and memory specifically.
8: So, Melissa, I mean, the big picture here, we can actually go back to January of 25 when DeepSeek came out. That was kind of this concept of a magic bullet that was going to fundamentally change the need for the most cutting-edge frontier models. We did not see that happen. What we're hearing here is this, as you mentioned, kind of the concept that memory will need about a third less amount of memory because, as you said, it's more dense. Falls into that same category. Now, I'd put this conversation in the category of the magic bullet. And the reason why we're talking about it is because the underlying AI trade is nervous. And so when you sprinkle on these data points, last week, the nervous point was around OpenAI and their revenue recognition. This week, it's around what's going on memory. And so then you have Elon step in here and try to calm people and basically reassure that it's not that easy. And as we go to the high bandwidth memory and more sophisticated like GPUs and the cooling pieces, it's going to be much more difficult. So what do you make of all of this? Is first, I think investors should recognize the difference between weather and climate. And the weather piece here is this nervousness. There is no magic bullet. There's no magic bullet around memory. There's no magic bullet around frontier models. For being that top 1 or 2% intelligence, it needs to come from closed proprietary models. There's no magic bullet around power. And so I think just knowing that piece, I think, should be somewhat reassuring. And there's a second piece around the climate. And this is what's more important, is that ultimately the question comes down to, let's take out of the nervousness and what the story of the week is that's going to get investors nervous, the big picture. And the big picture is we're still early. And how early? We haven't even started on personalized AI, these bots that have come out in the last few weeks. They take 10 to 15 times the amount of tokens as a typical chatbot. That's going to be a massive increase in inference and compute that's going to be needed to power that. And physical AI hasn't started. And so each of those, whether it's the personalized AI or physical AI, is as big as the whole digital AI that we've seen over the past 4 years. So just make the distinction between weather and climate. Weather's pretty choppy right now. The climate still looks really good for the AI trade.
4: So, Gene, I'm going to start where you just left off. So I think about it as in 5 years from now, there's going to be dramatically more agents. Agents are run on tokens. Tokens are inference. Inference is memory. So the best memory to buy, in my mind, is Micron.
8: Exactly. And it's sometimes the most simple answer, the obvious one, is the best answer. And in this case, I think Micron is in a great position for that. Again, I believe, and internally at Deepwater, we've had similar conversations that Elon's tweeting about today, is just that it's just much harder to do all this. So I would agree with you, Steve.
6: All right. Gene, we're going to leave it there. Thank you.
8: Thank
6: Great
8: you.
6: To see you as always. Gene Munster of Deepwater Asset Management. What do we make of this continued nervousness? I mean, we are very close. We're all just off of record highs in the S&P 500. So we're not breaking. We're not really going anywhere here.
2: Well, I think it's warranted. I think the other side of the demand picture that Gene sketched out based upon an addressable market that, you know, we're in only the first third of where we're going on this is that CXMT is introducing this 4F square, which is DRAM memory, which they're working on, which they may even be ahead of SK Hynix and Samsung on, who are the leaders in the world. So you can't tell me that there's not a supply response. I think some of this just gets back to the cyclicality of where markets are suddenly seen as no longer or acyclical, given the fact that we have long-term contracts, which I think we could argue probably can and will be broken. So that's the nervousness here. The nervousness is return on we talk about banks, return on tangible. Turn on it. ROIC. And by the way, the other side of the nervousness is Microsoft made an all-time high today. We've seen Meta make a resurgence back to, you know, not all-time highs, but not far from it. Apple was left for dead. Before that, Google was left for dead. So, I mean, I think you have to weigh the context and where you are saying you need to be nervous. I think in memory, it's time to be nervous.
5: Yeah, I'd just say one thing that you probably attach to this a little bit is, Matt, if you think about, you know, the semi-equipment space, and you think about the stock that's down 37% from its recent all-time highs, it was down 6.5% today. The company had an investor day, and I think the outlook that they gave, or lack thereof, was something that caused investors to kind of hit the sell button a little bit. And you think about who their customers are, 35% of their customers are Taiwan Semi, SK, Micron, and Samsung. So the point I just... I think you can't put too fine a point, actually, on this, is that there will be, like, ripple effects of all this sort of stuff. And it won't take too much of a pullback. And Tim just mentions these long-term agreements. I mean, if the demand doesn't show up and these companies have been double ordering, you're going to see those contracts being canceled, and then you'll see it go all across the sort of sector. So the idea that you have semis down, whatever you said, Mel, they are, a lot of these storage names are down 30% or something like that, it's basically showing you that, at least for the time being, the weather, as Gene liked to say, the fever is broken a little bit. And that's not a bad thing if you are taking a long-term time horizon, clearly, as Gene is.
6: Coming up, J&J's drop, the weak sales number weighing on shares of the pharma giant, what it means for the company's medtech unit, plus shares of Disney heading to infinity and beyond. Can the entertainment giant keep the magic going as it rides an 8-day winning streak? And how our traders are handling the move. Don't go anywhere. Fast Money's...

0: Full Swing, the new standard in golf technology.
1: Live from the Nasdaq market site in the heart of New York City's Times Square, this is Fast Money. Here's what's on tap tonight. A memory lapse, a very particular part of the semi sector under pressure.

0: say hello with Quo.
1: Welcome back to Fast Money. Johnson & Johnson shares having their worst day since April 2025, dropping nearly 6% after earnings this morning. The healthcare company seeing weak medical device sales and citing the Mideast conflict and austerity measures in Europe as weighing on international results. J&J shares still up about 20% this year. This is one of yours, Tim.
2: It is, and it's been an incredible run. At times, J&J has traded a little bit like biotech or even in the go-go tech world. I mean, it's up 86% from June of 20. Company is paying you a solid div that has three core businesses. And yeah, med tech has a lot of pressure, but a lot of upside from immunology and oncology more broadly. And I guess, you know, to me, this is a valuation story in a company that's got a lot of great news in it. There's still possibly, I think, catalysts coming from the litigation and the talc overhang, which have not been settled. And if anything, I don't think removing that overhang is in the price now. So I think this is an opportunity.
1: J&J wasn't alone today, though. I mean, big cap pharma overall today was sort of weak. Karen, you're pointing that out on
3: which is just a day for Novo, right? Yeah, it was. I mean, I don't know if there's somewhat of a little bit of rotation going on. I'm not really sure. But, yeah, just sort of general weakness.
4: Mm-hmm. I look at these through the prism of the patent cliff. And J&J actually came out on the other side of the patent cliff. They've been able to replace a lot of their drugs. AbbVie is probably in the best situation with the patent cliff.
1: New high on AbbVie today.
4: And they already have totally eclipsed. I think the amount of revenue that they lost, they're up now with the replacements, 121% of the revenue that they lost. Lilly is actually in a great spot, too, believe it or not. And always they're always juxtaposed against Novo. Novo has a patent cliff that's approaching. Lilly's out to 2036 now.
3: So if Guy were here, and where is Guy, actually? I haven't said.
1: Parts unknown.
3: AbbVie, he wouldn't like the way that traded AbbVie.
1: Yeah.
3: Reaching a new high
1: and then
3: closing.
1: Backing off.
3: Yes.
1: Outside
3: closing.
1: Reversal day.
3: Yes.
1: Possibly.
3: Near the lows.
1: Yeah.
3: We miss you, Guy.
1: I'm sure he's not watching. There's a lot more Fast Money to come. Here's what's coming up next.
5: The Magic Kingdom's Magic Touch. Disney shares riding their longest win streak in nearly 2 years. What's pushing the stock higher, and how much farther can it run? Plus, shares of Apple hitting all-time highs on the back of its latest hardware event. And it's not the only name at records. How our traders are handling the moves in payment players, biotechs, and more. You're watching Fast Money, live from the NASDAQ market site in Times Square. We're back right after this.

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1: Welcome back to Fast Money. Shares of Disney higher today, notching their eighth straight day of gains, the longest run in nearly 2 years. The stock is up more than 7% in that time. It's been about 7 months since Josh D'Amaro took over at the helm at the entertainment giant. Shares up about 8% since he stepped in. To what do you ascribe this run, Tim?
2: Well, it's not just Georgetown's Josh D'Amaro at the helm that's doing this. I think this is also a case of just efficiency. There's been the street seems to be taking hold of that their DTC business is becoming at least a more efficient business after being one of the least efficient out there. There have been layoffs, and the sense is that the DTC business is truly growing. So the profitability that was so like almost crystal clear out 3 years ago that we got 9 months ago. You know, if we get there, the stock's really cheap. And I think on relative to the market, this is a pretty attractive multiple. But I think leadership, and I just think they're tinkering with what's there. There's nothing, I don't think, momentous around the corner.
3: And also, let's talk about parks. Parks have recovered, and everyone doesn't even think about parks anymore after COVID. Parks, their rev and profit at records and still growing at 6%. I think if you look at this as a whole, and I don't want to say some of the parts, but if you look at it as a whole, I still think it's a buy here.
1: Yeah. You don't have Disney.
4: Don't have Disney. I do have Netflix, which hasn't been great, but I prefer Netflix to having zero in each.
2: What? Do you have Disney at home at least?
3: Never.
4: I think we do have Disney Plus at home.
1: Oh, really?
4: Somewhere. Yeah.
3: Part of your
4: probably
3: Hulu package.
4: Over. We haven't done that thing with the agent to get rid of all the things that we don't need. That's worth doing for sure. Right. But also,
3: hopefully
4: the
3: your
4: other
3: husband
4: one,
3: doesn't go.
4: We need him sometimes. The other one, though, DTC, is YouTube. Right?
1: Right.
4: So, you know, I own that through Google. It's definitely the tail wagging the dog. You can't expect to get, there's no clarity on that, how that business is doing underlying. But I like that business. I like Google.
5: You know, on the Netflix front, you know, the stock has been nearly cut in half from those recent all-time highs. Yeah. And I think it's really interesting. The stock's trading right around the prior all-time high back in 2021 before it dropped 75%. And I think this is a great example. I think the fundamentals now seem to be much less clear in this environment than they were back in 2021. And again, the stock dropped 75%. And I just think it's really interesting. I know you guys are getting sick of me saying this. Like, the idea that your favorite stock, that your favorite company that has your favorite products can't go down 50% or 75% is kind of silly because we've seen it. And I know it's different this time because all this stuff is so much better because AI is here.
4: I got to push back on you. Anything can go down any amount, right?
5: That can happen. But 21 to 22, your favorite names, NVIDIA and Tesla and
4: Meta.
5: Okay,
4: but where did it go from 20 to 21?
5: I understand, but Karen,
4: you can't just say, oh, look at this part of the tail without improving the first part of the tail.
5: Because we were,
4: where went dessert?
5: I know,
4: Karen. Where you think money was free, Dan. Money was free. Stocks were trading with the denominator of free. That's a high price.
5: I know, but the NASDAQ was down 30%. My point is like this will happen to some of your
2: rates, you know, with a higher
5: loss.
2: No, maybe they're not. And again, part of tonight's show should be that John Williams was out there saying they may be done in 27. And you had another, you know, you basically had
4: in
2: the
4: 26.
2: Fed. Well, saying 27 could be done, that we might have one more in 26. I'm just playing around here on the edge of this conversation. Really, it's an argument between Dan and Karen. They should split them up. I mean, I love
1: you just want to get in on the action.
2: The move from 21 to 22 for number of stocks was all about the interest rate environment. Yeah. The entire market got destroyed. I don't think the Fed's going to do it.
5: I disagree.
1: All right, agreed.
5: I think it had more to do with just like the psychology of the market at that time. And, you know, things got overdone. And obviously, Netflix got overdone about 9 months ago.
1: We got to go. Coming up, can the good times keep rolling for Apple? How our traders are handling all-time highs in the iPhone maker stock and the other names trading near records. Don't go anywhere. Fast Money's back in two.

0: Welcome back to Fast Money. Shares of Apple hitting and closing at an all-time high today after announcing new devices, including a voice-controlled smart home hub. But shares lost momentum into the close, settling virtually flat. CNBC's Mackenzie Sagala's got more. Mackenzie.
1: So, Mel, today's launch wasn't enough to keep Apple at that record high, with shares giving up gains by the close as the company continues its push to hold on to that $5 trillion market cap. Now, for CEO John Ternus, this is an early test, the first entirely new product category of his tenure, with Apple using today's launch to make a fresh push into the home where Amazon and Google have already locked up most of the share. HomeView is the centerpiece, a $299 smart display designed to control devices around the house, built around Apple's rebooted Siri AI. Apple's also refreshing the HomePod Mini and Apple TV alongside cameras, locks, and other accessories from partners including LG, raising questions around third-party hardware and who controls the data, though Apple says it's end-to-end encrypted and not even it has access to your personal data. That makes Siri AI one of the biggest variables in whether this strategy works. It's essentially the operating system for HomeView, while the HomePod Mini is built around the new conversational assistant, and investors, of course, also watching iPhone 18 demand, with new IDC data showing that Apple's smartphone shipments in China fell 4% from a year ago. Mel?
0: Mac, thanks. Mackenzie Sagalos. In the last hour in Closing Bell Overtime, we spoke to Alex Kantorowicz of Big Technology, and he was making the case that this is sort of a first step to ambient computing in terms of having this sort of AI capability throughout your home without actually having a device, which I thought was sort of an interesting take, that this is not the end game for Apple. It's just sort of the beginning.
2: I think it's the kind of first bite of the apple here. I mean, this is like outside what their core competency is right now. I mean, obviously, they're very good at hardware. The jury's still out whether, you know, AI is a thing anytime soon. I think it looks like an iPad on a stand and, you know, probably doesn't do too much more than your iPad does. But it's at a price point where I think people are willing to try. And if you're one of those folks who've been using all these other devices that do this sort of stuff, but you're in the Apple ecosystem, this isn't a hard price point at $299 to kind of see what's going on there. So I actually ordered one. I'm kind of interested to see what goes on there. But, you know, the one thing I'll just say is that video where they announced it was super monotonous. And if you go watch the video, you're probably not going to want to buy these. You're not going to want that in your home, given what they kind of detailed. So, you know, outside their core competency, all those little devices and stuff, you don't think about Apple for that sort of thing. But at some point, it will probably come together in a much better package.
0: We're going to go through a lot of new highs in today's session. But just quickly on Apple, since we did hit it high, would you be a, well, you own it. Are you concerned about valuation right now?
3: No.
0: Okay.
3: No. And again, we haven't priced in any AI. And if they change, it's the nightly rant on Siri. They named, if it was like named Timbo, it actually might rally. You know, again, I mean, anything but Siri, right? If you have a whole new line of products in the home with a new AI assistant, it would be really exciting. So I don't think it's in the price.
0: All right. Let's get to some of those other new highs here. Visa and MasterCard each up roughly 1% to close at fresh records. We also had Fortinet ending down 1%. It did hit a record intraday. And Microsoft closing at a record for the first time in nearly a year, though it's still $12 below the intraday all-time highs it reached in July of 2025. Which ones do you want to trade, Karen?
4: So, well, Mike, I'm Microsoft, I guess. Mm-hmm. I'm very interested in hearing the hyperscalers. We're in a little bit of a dead zone. They're not going to report for about 3 weeks, but I think that will be a very telling catalyst, or either way, up or down, for the AI trade. We'll talk about CapEx, and we'll talk about return on capital, and that'll be hopefully very positive. Mm-hmm.
5: Visa, the chart, obviously, you already entered it. It looks amazing. And there was a headline out about them entering the China market in a more meaningful way. MasterCard, American Express have already been there. I think this one really shows you that people with money are spending money and the credit cards are still okay.
3: Microsoft, I mean, those Copilot growth numbers, the delta on that is fantastic. And I'm not sure where they're going to monetize and what number is going to work right. But ultimately, I think this is a story on valuation. Again, in this market, I can own Microsoft.
0: Coming up, cellular struggle, wireless carriers under pressure. SpaceX gets into the broadband business. But is a sell-off overdone? We'll debate that. Fast.

0: October 23rd on NBC and Peacock.
1: Welcome back to Fast Money. Shares of AT&T higher despite a downgrade from Bernstein. Analysts cutting their rating to market perform from outperform, citing pressure from SpaceX's Starlink. While they say the degree of disruption may be debatable, the overhanging threat could mean volatility in legacy wireless operators that could remain persistent. So what do we make of this? Because the whole thing is, it's not just sort of volatility, but the pricing pressure that this could create could really impact them.
2: Well, I mean, AT&T's balance sheet has gotten better. It's not the thing we talk about anymore. So deleveraging has made this ultimately. But again, price pressure has been the story for the last 15 years, and this isn't good. So, I mean, this is a story about why you're interested in SpaceX, and I think that's had a lot to do with the move we've had in SpaceX, at least, even in the face of SpaceX, with the biggest overhang about to unwind. So I'm not chasing AT&T here. I have owned it in the past. It's a melting ice cube.
1: Steve, from the SpaceX side, I guess.
3: Yeah, I mean, they are going to innovate their way through the entire space, literally, right? So they have their satellites. Let's talk about Tesla. Let's talk about robots. Let's talk about the conglomerate that this company is going to be. They're going to eat up and burp out telecoms. And telecoms are not as sexy as SpaceX. And if you're buying a telecom, you're buying it for the dividend. And now when you have a 10-year where it's going, there's not a lot of reason to be buying telecoms for me.
4: I'd say Starlink, you know, they have 12 million subscribers. And it's great, but, like, you know, growing off a low base, okay, have a ball. I mean, they might do that. But, you know, the idea of switching costs and the like with your major carriers, and you have internet with them, and you have a whole host of other things. So I'm just saying that the jury's still out on whether Starlink is going to be able to make material inroads into this space. But right now, it just doesn't seem to be that much of a threat. And so we'll see. They've already caused a lot of damage on the market cap front. And maybe they are a wrecking ball across other industries. But we'll see. I mean, I just don't think it's the reason to sell those stocks right now. Definitely not here.
1: Yeah, this downgrade also mentioned the cable companies having to enter a price war in terms of broadband service, which is terrible for the cable companies, which have already been under tremendous pressure. But I think what stood out to me, at least in terms of this downgrade, is that the stock actually finished higher. So you have to wonder if we're going to look back thinking, oh, we had peak pessimism embedded in AT&T stock, and we're beyond that at this point.
5: Well, maybe one thing I always like to do is to look at the bond market. The bond market's smarter than the equity market. The bond market hasn't been delightful for AT&T as bonds have moved, right? But it's cheap on every metric. The yield is like 4.86. Even with all that, though, I think this is a potential real threat. So I'm not a buyer.
1: Coming up, the quantum leap getting tripped up. Why have shares of INQ come under pressure? And what the CEO had to say about the state of cybersecurity.

0: steady this year, but is expected to rise to 4.1% next year. I had a chance to sit down with IMF's chief economist, Silvana Tenreo, who addressed rising bond yields and the risk factors heading into 27. Take a listen.
1: The increase in borrowing costs is responding to three main factors. One is, as we said, the demand boom from AI, which pushes up activity and prices. We've seen also increases in government spending since the pandemic. That's another demand shock that has contributed to higher interest rates. The second element is increasing the prices of energy and other commodities triggered by the war. And the third element is an extra compensation that investors demand on bonds. So there is high debt, high borrowing costs. Well, they want to be compensated for the extra risk.
0: And in the fund's Global Financial Stability Report, the IMF also pointed to risks surrounding AI, warning policymakers not to be complacent. IMF also says a drop in AI investments could cut global growth by 1.1% by the year 2028. I caught up with the president of the World Bank Group, Ajay Banga, here in Bangkok. Here's what he told me about the stronger than expected global economy and where AI fits into the picture.
2: The global economy has done better than people thought it would, given all the

0: oil and gas and fertilizer and downstream derivatives. And so we'd all thought it'd be much worse. But as it turned out, two things happened. One is that the AI investments in the developed world, in China, but also in the markets that supply into that investment. So parts of Southeast Asia, of course, parts of like Taiwan and also Thailand and others have benefited from that boom of capital investment. As a result, you'll see even growth rates of GDP in the US are doing better than people thought because all these investments have fueled a very positive growth environment. Jobs are being created in the US in data center construction. So that's another big possible growth rate. So there's a lot going on that helped in that direction.
1: So, Christine, the theme really is resiliency, and the global economy remains robust despite the balance of risks. But it's really 2027 that matters, of course. And let's face it, the supply side shocks are not going away. And arguably, when you look at the escalation in the Middle East, they are getting worse in terms of oil, in terms of the diesel crisis. And then, of course, there's the more localized, if not I correct myself, global issue of extreme weather and climate change. And El Nino really speaks to all of this. And almost everybody that we have spoken to, whether it's IMF officials, whether it's business or whether it's global central bankers, have been warning about food and fuel inflation, lead inflation moving higher, and that being a preeminent risk to growth. And throw in an implosion, perhaps, of the entire AI boom, and the risks are tilted to the downside in 2027. Just how far those risks go and whether they can be contained is the big question.
2: As we digest the news of IMF upgrading growth forecasts, so as an investor, I'm thinking, which side of the equation should investors be paying more attention to? Should we be paying more attention to the fact that growth is robust, it's upgraded, or should we be worried about rising inflation, food costs, energy costs? So this is something that we need to really kind of weigh in and, yes, and figure out how this is going to affect sentiment, how this is going to affect market psychology, yes, and what it means for bond yields. At the end of the day, if bond yields aren't primarily about not just inflation, right, and it's about good growth, then does that mean that bond yields go higher from here? And what does it mean at the end of the day for debt repayment? So yes, it triggers down like a whole new cascade of questions, which we kind of need to address on the show.
1: You really put your finger on it, Christine, and it's the debt, however you slice it, whether it's corporate debt, whether it's sovereign debt, public finances, and public finances continuing to come under pressure if we do see a second act to inflation driven by supply side shocks that are worsening or potentially waiting in the wings in the form of El Nino or a continued escalation in the Middle East. So I would characterize the upgrade as a very tentative and a very cautious and a very guarded upgrade. Global economic resiliency, let's be clear here, is undergoing a severe stress test. And the concern, Christine, is really about public finances and the fiscal balances. Yeah. And you can see this play out in Europe very sharply with France in the crosshairs and the sell-off in bond yields. The sell-off in the bond market is global by nature. So there are fiscal and there are budgetary sustainability issues from France to Japan. And let's also not forget and remind ourselves of the staggering statistic and take a step back. In Japan's case, debt to GDP ratio is well over 200%. And Prime Minister Takeuchi plans some big spending to reboot the economy. So public finances and the buffer, and this is the critical point here, to absorb another potential shock are wearing thin. And this is the risk. Governments over here in Southeast Asia are very cognizant of that risk. And we were speaking to Minister Ekniti, the finance minister of Thailand, yesterday. And he said governments are standing ready with targeted subsidies for food and fuel aimed at cushioning the blow if it does come, if necessary, for the most vulnerable. But this is going to be potentially the second big supply shock, and inventories are being run down. So I will say that these countries are in a much more vulnerable position, arguably, if things get worse

0: on the inflation side.
1: Thanks for monitoring the situation there for us. Sri, we'll continue to tap in on what's going on at the IMF where you are in Bangkok.
0: You bet, Christine. Thank you.
1: See you later. As we touched on earlier, the earnings season has officially kicked off. We're focusing on banks. Four of the largest U.S. banks reported results, including J.P. Morgan, Wells Fargo, Goldman Sachs, and Citi. And it's really a mixed bag. J.P. Morgan, the largest bank in the world by market cap, posted a rare miss, while Goldman Sachs blew past estimates led by strong equities trading. CNBC's Leslie Picker has more.
2: A big question going into the quarter was how the recent bond rout would impact results, and the answer has been a bit mixed so far. On the net positive side, the banks that shared guidance on net interest income, the profitability metric for loan making, either maintained it or, in J.P. Morgan's case, raised it. However, it did dent the value of bonds that banks hold, paper losses that count against capital. Additionally, we saw pretty muted activity across the bank's FICC, or fixed income currencies and commodities businesses, thanks largely to mortgages, rates, and credit weakness. Additionally, in investment banking, higher interest rates impacting the valuations of prospective IPOs, causing a slew of them to be delayed or pulled. It also stalled deal-making activity thanks to higher financing costs, but executives on the calls reiterated that the pipelines remained strong. So the looming question as it pertains to rates now is on credit quality. Tuesday's reporters indicated net charge-offs, delinquencies, and just overall loan demand are all pretty stable. On the firm's media call, J.P. Morgan CEO Jamie Dimon said the next 1% move in rates, going from 5 to 6%, would be more painful than going from 4 to 5%. Dimon emphasized he's not predicting rates will move that high, but said he's prepared if they do. For CNBC Business News, I'm Leslie Picker.
1: Well, still ahead, our next guest thinks higher bond yields are, quote, a headwind, not a stop sign. More analysis with Jim Caron of Morgan Stanley coming up next.

0: 1-800-637-5655.
1: Welcome back. Time now for the bond report. Treasury yields right now is looking like this. The 10-year is at 5.2168, still above the level five handle level. A little bit of a pullback, but still above that key level. 30-year T-bond, long end, 5.5648. We've got more Fed speak overnight. New York Fed President John Williams telling Bloomberg he doesn't see additional rate hikes in 2027 after one more increase this year. He believes the central bank should look at underlying trends in inflation connected to energy and AI. Meantime, Boston Fed President Susan Collins, also in the same camp, she says that it's appropriate to raise rates, quote, a bit further by the end of the year. She was speaking at the 25th Annual Regional and Community Bankers Conference hosted by the Boston Fed. She's also concerned that stronger demand from AI along with elevated energy prices could lead to higher inflation. The markets are currently pricing in a nearly 80% chance of a rate hold at its upcoming October meeting, but bear in mind it's also November midterms. Let's get a quick check on the US dollar and other forex majors right now. Dollar index looking like this, unchanged at 102.18, dollar yen 158.34, and euro dollar 1.1197. Right, let's take another look at how Wall Street closed overnight and see how it is stacking up. All weaker session, as you can see there, Dow Jones down 0.3%. We had some bank earnings coming, a little bit of a mixed bag there. The S&P 500 pretty much flat. NASDAQ composite 0.5%. We continue to see a sell-off in tech stocks. Jim Caron is the Chief Investment Officer of the Portfolio Solutions Group at Morgan Stanley, and he joins us now on the line talking to us about everything markets, Fed, and rates and yields. Jim, good to have you with us. You say that higher yields reflect stronger nominal growth rather than stress. So my question is, at what point do higher yields start to become a genuine threat to economic growth and financial stability?
2: Well, the classic economic answer would be when bond yields start to exceed nominal GDP growth. So that's the question, right? And it's a moving target, because the most recent data on nominal GDP growth that we have right now is that nominal GDP growth in the U.S. is around 6.5%. I am not saying that Treasury yields are going to 6.5%. I mean, it's very, very likely that as inflation comes down, nominal GDP growth will fall to 6 and maybe even somewhere below 6%. But what I am saying is that with Treasury yields, 10-year Treasury yields above 5%, 5.2%, that this is not restrictive. This does not show a headwind. We're not seeing it in equity prices. We're not seeing it in credit spreads. And these would make up financial conditions, right? So we're not seeing a tightening of financial conditions that's coming alongside this movement higher in yields. I think bond yields are reflecting stronger nominal growth, and they're reflecting the fact that the Fed is hiking interest rates and that inflation, although it's coming down very slowly, and it's remaining sticky around 3%. So I think that's the majority of why yields are where they are. And I think we just need to get used to seeing a 5% handle on the 10-year Treasury yield. I don't think that's going to change.
1: Okay, so getting used at a 5% handle, maybe even higher, 6% likely, depending on whether it's going to be a disorderly move. If investors can earn about 5% on Treasuries, maybe 6%, should investors still remain overweight on equities?
2: Yeah, I think that they should, because, you know, effectively earnings right now, and we're seeing this in the second quarter and certainly as we see the third quarter earnings come out, the earnings growth rate is still expected to be very strong. And what we have to remember is that the PE multiples, or the price earnings multiples, the valuation, in other words, of the equity markets have come down since the start of this year. So the equity market, broadly speaking, is better valued. Now, the fact that interest rates are rising means that it's harder for that valuation to rise. But still, if you have strong nominal growth feeds into higher earnings growth rates, higher cash flows for corporations. And I think that there are many segments of the equity markets that are performing, you know, modestly or mediocre or in some cases not even very expensive at all. And that if we look towards the future, if we continue to have GDP growth above 2%, I think there's likely that we're going to see a broader participation across the equity markets, and the potential for gains there, you know, can be very good. And if bond yields keep rising, they get a negative return. So that's the other aspect, too, that bond investors have to be careful of.
1: And you throw in CPI coming out later today. I mean, that's going to be a strong number. And the Fed likely to be hawkish but not moving. We have all these talk from Fed governors saying, you know, another rate hike possibly towards the end of the year. How do you see inflation and the hawkish Fed playing into equity sentiment?
2: Well, I think the Fed has to be hawkish, right? And what the markets are pricing in is probably another two, possibly even three rate hikes by the middle or the third quarter of 2027. That would put the Fed funds rate somewhere around 4.25% or 4.5% based on expectations at the worst at this point. So I think the markets are priced for that. I think the equity markets expect that. If the Fed does not deliver on those rate hikes and growth continues to be strong, then you're likely to see the yield curve just continue to steepen. And so I think bond yields will stay relatively elevated, particularly at the back end. But the equity markets, I think, will just continue to sail right through this, because these levels of yields, and this is what's expected 1 year out, 18 months out, that bond yields are going to be around these levels. The equity markets have already looked at this. It's already in the price, and it's not making that much of a difference. The only thing that will change this for the equity markets is if we see a material slowdown, whether it's a worsening in the labor market or it's a more material slowdown in growth, where we expect recession risks to increase. But so far, whether it's me or it's the IMF or it's the Wall Street community, nobody's seeing that at this point. So it would certainly be a surprise.
0: Hey, Jim, absolutely. And the bull market just keeps on plodding on, doesn't it? And it hasn't happened yet, but was Monday's tech-led sell-off a dress rehearsal? And is a particularly destabilizing equity correction coming?
2: I'm going to say no to that. I don't think so. I mean, clearly, it's obviously possible at any given time. But I think the markets are pretty well, you know, pretty well understand what the concentration risk is in the market. You have a lot of AI, hyperscalers, you know, CapEx related activity that's taking place. We understand that this is a highly concentrated market. You're going to have some variability. But still, if I look at the order books, if I look at some of the hyperscalers and many of the AI, you know, related companies, the demand is insatiable. Right. Companies, what these AI companies are saying is that we have more orders coming into us than what we can actually fulfill. Right. So there's a lot of demand for that expertise, for that product, whether it's chips or whatever the case may be, than there is actually supply. So whenever there's more demand versus supply, you tend to get a well-supported market. The question is does the market narrow to the point where it's just like the Mag 7, it's just a few stocks that are holding up the index? Yeah, that's, you know, that's happening. That's a, you know, that's a risk that makes the markets a bit more risky. But it also says that that concentration is in one specific area. It's not a broad-based overvaluation of the equity markets that could have a severe correction. That sector, that very narrow sector, which carries a lot of weight in the index, can correct, but it doesn't mean that it erodes necessarily the broad Yes. health of all companies, because they haven't all participated in the upside.
0: Yes. Jim, it's saying something, though, isn't it, when J.P. Morgan, a bastion fortress balance sheet off Wall Street, misses expectations on headline profit. And the mood out here in Bangkok at the IMF World Bank is global economic and corporate confidence is undergoing a major stress test at the moment. What are the leading indicators telling us about margins, balance sheets, capex, credit conditions, and ultimately where capital is heading in 2027?
2: Yeah, I think we have to look at this in totality, right? So, yes, you know, there might have been some stressed earnings reports that have come out, but financials, broadly speaking, have done very, very well. What we're seeing is that the fundamentals for financials, whether it's like the loan books that they have, you know, loans are increasing. The broad banking business is doing very well. I think the boost that we saw early in the year that supported the banking sector, the financial sector, had a lot to do with the deregulation that came through. And the markets got ahead of themselves, prices got ahead of themselves, and now they're setting back and they're correcting. So yes, the financial sector did get frothy. It is correcting to probably a more normalized level. But as long as the yield curve remains steep, and it may even steepen further, that creates that marginal gain, you know, these net interest margins, as Leslie Picker was talking about, that can support a lot of these financial institutions. So I'm not negative on the financial institutions. In fact, we're overweight. We're overweight financials in credit, and we're overweight financials in, yeah, in equities. In fact, we're even overweight the European banks in our portfolios, despite the fact that sovereign bond yields are rising.
0: That is interesting. And Jim, what does it tell you when Hocktan at Broadcom likens AI investors to casino gamblers, and Dario at Anthropic in the IPO prospectus itself dedicates its pages to warning off the existential risk that AI may pose to humanity? Does that tell us, simply put, that there is more wood to chop and there's a more volatility and repricing to go in terms of the AI trade and the narrative?
2: You know, the narrative around AI is very robust. You're going to find very smart people on both sides of the argument here. What I do as an investor, I can speak for myself. I try not to get caught up in the machines are going to take over the world. This is a big risk and this is a big danger. Yes, of course, I have to bake that. I have to think about that as an investor, as a potential risk. But where does it materialize? As an investor, when I'm looking at stocks, when I'm looking at macro, top down, I'm looking at fundamentals, I'm trying to figure out where that actually exists. There's a lot of narrative and there's a lot of talk around that. But all I can tell you is that the earnings in this sector continue to come out really, really strong. So as an investor, that's going to be a major signal to me, more so than the narrative around some of these other commentaries.
0: Jim, always getting your perspective. Thank you very much indeed, sir. Jim Caron there from Morgan Stanley Investment Management. A lot more coming up here in Bangkok and IMF World Bank annual meetings. Ben Hung, the president of International at Stanchart, will be joining us to touch on capital flows, diversification strategies and the risks in 2027, and a very important conversation with Atsi Seth, chief credit officer at Moody's Ratings. And we will talk about public finances and the overall credit profile if there is a second act to inflation and those capacities and the inventories come under strain.

0: months remote, plus free shipping. Order now.
1: Welcome back at 7:30 a.m. in Singapore and Hong Kong. The SGX Nikkei futures have just come online. Pretty flat at this point in time, indicating maybe, you know what, a positive start. Nikkei 225 yesterday fell 1.8%. The tech stocks were getting hammered. Dollar yen sitting at 158.36. Shri, a couple of things to go through on your end.
2: Christine, absolutely we do. To our top story today. International Monetary Fund has raised its forecast for global growth this year to a rate of 3.1%, up just marginally from 3% projected back in July. The fund said AI-related investment gave the global economy, quote, a demand impulse that helped activity in the first half of the year. Hold up, better than expected. This despite the prolonged Middle East war and ongoing trade tensions. I spoke to officials from the IMF and the World Bank here in Bangkok about the future of artificial intelligence in relation to economic growth, productivity, and concerns over circular financing. Here's what they told me.
3: My belief is that you should always worry about anything when a sector moves up very fast, because that always means that you could have a correction. But that's just me as a banker speaking in my own life. I don't think there's any tangible evidence right now to tell you that this AI construction boom is anywhere near ending, because right now, if you look at the demand that's flowing in for the use of that data for, you know, pricing the tokens, so to say, there is a fair degree of demand still in the system. I think the part that we are very focused on in the World Bank, because we focus on the emerging markets and the developing world rather than the developed world, in our case, it's all about small AI, the use of AI, applications for farmers, for agriculture, for healthcare, for skilling. And I think the opportunity there has yet to play its whole game out. There's a huge opportunity. We've seen and demonstrated it with, you know, education and skilling in El Salvador to farmers in India. And so you can see it to Indonesia with its healthcare opportunities. And I think there's a huge growth rate there.
4: So the expectation is that in the medium to longer term, this AI boom leads to higher productivity gains. Those productivity gains have not materialized yet. They are in the future. What we're seeing now is, in expectation of those productivity gains, investment is reacting, expecting that higher return. So that's part of the investment boom. And also stock valuations, which also create wealth effects and drive consumption up. So we're seeing strong consumption, strong investment in many countries because of AI. So that's the short-term impact of AI. Higher demand, which pushes up activity and prices. The short-term effect puts inflationary pressures. In the long term, if we see those productivity gains materializing, that will expand supply capacity and will bring downward pressures to prices. But for now, we are only seeing the demand side of it.
5: I think the risk is that you have a lot of lending as well as some equity financing by hyperscalers of other firms within AI value chains that are less financially strong.
2: In equity, $650
5: exactly,
2: billion in debt.
5: In debt, exactly. And so if the high level of leverage of these members of the ecosystem, they have to be able to service that sort of debt. And if earnings do not materialize as expected, as if the sector does not show the productivity gains that are hoped for, then you really could get a significant, you could get a correction that would have effects that would go through both macro as well as financial channels. And so you'd have wealth effects that would reduce consumption spending. You have certainly a likelihood that risk premium would rise more broadly, and that could have global spillovers.
2: A lot of conversations there talking about the challenges, the benefits, and the risks of moving up the value chain and moving these economies into the AI era, JP. And it's great to have you here in Bangkok.
6: You're having so much fun here. That
2: absolutely, yes.
6: Get a slice of it as well.
2: It's good to have another perspective. And let me just run this past you, because it's real. It's happening. The investment boom is taking shape over here in Thailand. It's part of the broader economic vision of Reinvent Thailand. But, you know, my conversation that I had with Ajay, and he gave us some really compelling grassroots examples of how AI was benefiting really vulnerable and at-risk communities. And that was really encouraging. But it doesn't take away the biggest challenge in my mind, and you are seeing this play out in a country like India, and that is the skills gap. They are transitioning very fast, but are the skills there? Is the workforce equipped for this AI era? And that is a big open question.
7: I think it's a question also of whether or not the skills are there to make sure that they are transformed and not disrupted or replaced by artificial intelligence.
2: Exactly.
7: Look, and also, Sri, when you think about it, I mean, you were at the Milken Summit just last week in Singapore, and this also continues some of the themes that were being discussed. There are a number of the folks we've spoken to, because AI was such a dominant theme at the Milken Summit, was that we are in the early innings of AI, we are still in the exploratory phase and the expansionary phase, but
2: yes,
7: that the productivity gains are there. The question is, how do you navigate the risky path towards getting to those productivity gains in a very responsible fashion? Because there are possible systemic risks from financing AI build-outs, making sure that capital is deployed to these places in a very efficient manner as well, and that we're not overhyping things,
2: yes,
7: on both sides of the balance sheet, making sure that that valuations are justified, and also credit risks are also managed. So this is a very tricky balancing act heading towards this, because we've seen the impact of overestimating things, especially because of the experiences we had from the dot-com boom bust and correction that happened about 28 years ago. So a lot of lessons to be learned. The question is, have we learned those lessons, or are people start saying this time it's different and ignoring certain blind spots?
2: And Kun Egniti, the finance minister and deputy prime minister, this is a full circle moment for him, because he is steering Southeast Asia's second largest economy into that AI era. And moving up into the higher income bracket is a key priority for Thailand and the administration. But you are quite right. And it's quite extraordinary just how many IMF officials are very clear-sighted about the risks that the AI boom poses, and exactly the reasons that you touched upon. Did we get a dress rehearsal in the Monday session when you look at the sell-off in global markets that was tech-led? And if it does implode, if there is a reassessment of AI profitability in that entire narrative, then there is going to be a washout into global markets. And a lot of officials here are telling me volatility and spillover, they are very mindful of this and they're keeping an eye on it. And of course, this is really playing out in the sell-off in global bond markets, and that affects them directly in the form of higher borrowing costs and cost of capital.
7: And it's creating tremors in the equity markets, and I might call it onerous October when you look at how stocks have done, because when you look at how the S&P 500 and the Philadelphia Semiconductor Index has done, up 72% year-to-date, but in the month alone of October, it's already down by more than 3%. So those questions are starting to get even louder with,
2: yes,
7: regards to whether or not the valuations are justified, and also why there's a question about whether or not AI needs to be handled with more intentionality. Another theme,
2: exactly,
7: that came up during the Milken,
2: yes,
7: Summit. Can you do things in a more intentional way with more strategic intent? Or will we see perhaps a risk of capital getting wasted as we try to drive towards AI? Because there's a lot of unknowns. There's a lot of things that need to be addressed, and perhaps a lot of risks that are also being taken. But can we afford those risks? And could those risks become catastrophic, not just for the markets, but economies in general?
2: I'm really glad you brought that up, because our last interview yesterday was a very prescient one and a very important one. It was with the Bank of Thailand's deputy governor, and he has a mandate for financial stability as well. Kun Piti was telling me when I asked him, well, look, how long is it going to take for all these productivity and efficiency gains that we hear this brave new world of AI is going to bring industry, business, and the broader economy to fully materialize? At least three years. And there is a lot that could go right, and there is a lot that could go wrong within that space of time. So you are absolutely right about the strategy, the intentionality, and especially in an environment where we are questioning how is this AI boom going to be powered? Does that mean higher energy costs for consumers and businesses elsewhere outside the AI boom? And is that another cause to fear inflation? So perhaps deflationary AI could be in the medium to longer term, but inflationary in the shorter term.
7: Yeah, and I think it's also a question that Thailand's not only asking itself, but many countries in Southeast Asia, different stages, are asking themselves. There's this AI boom. We have to get on top of it, but how do we manage the risks and where do we start? And it all depends on their specific circumstances as well, because the Philippines is having a conversation similar to this. Indonesia, Singapore is having a similar conversation to this, but they're at different stages with different risk and opportunity matrices that they'll have to balance as well. Yes. It's a conversation that's being echoed across Southeast Asia and across the world as well.
2: And Christine, we're going to continue to have these conversations for the rest of the week, actually, and we wrap things up on Friday. And of course, let's bring it back to the big wig moment, and that's when we will hear on Friday at the conclusion of the IMF World Bank meeting from Chair Warsh, and perhaps we'll get some insights just really wrapping up all these disparate strands that we've been talking about the risks to the global economy vis-a-vis inflation, supply side challenges and AI with Chair Warsh during that fireside conversation on Friday with IMF Managing Director Kristalina Georgieva.
1: Sounds like you're going to be knee deep in a lot of insights and analysis there. I'm just a little bit peeved that you're having too much fun without me, guys. I wish I was there with you. You know, there's just so much we can talk about. If we were all together, I'm missing out.
8: Join
1: I'm
8: the
1: missing
8: club.
1: Out.
8: Feelings mutual, Christine.
2: 2.5 hours on the flight from Singapore to Bangkok.
1: I know. Have some tom yum kun for me, please. We'll come back to you boys in just a little bit. Stay where you are. Still ahead on the show, reports of rogue AI incidents have risen in recent months, posing a significantly cybersecurity risk to governments and financial systems worldwide. We'll discuss AI security risks with Meera Rajavel from Palo Alto Networks after this break. Squawk will be back in 2 minutes.

0: long before you even get there.
1: Welcome back. In the latest financial stability report, the IMF flags cyber attacks as a key risk that could disrupt critical operations and weaken confidence, severely impacting global financial markets. The warning comes as a number of rogue AI incidents have increased exponentially in recent months, underscoring the need for governments and financial systems as well as companies to shore up their cyber defenses. To talk more about this topic, Meera Rajavel is Chief Information Officer at Palo Alto Networks. She's in town for the Singapore International Cyber Week. Meera, good to have you with us.
2: Thank you for having me.
1: This is a very interesting topic because when you look at the wide-scale damage cyber attacks can cause on the economy, on the financial systems, it really seems to suggest it's no longer just an IT security risk. It's now a systemic financial and economic risk.
2: That's correct, because I think AI is moving at the pace. That's something that we have to get ahead, and that absolutely requires the partnership between the private sector and the public sector, and also really making sure we are contextual about what is the risk and where is the trust and where is the accountability. These are something that we are discovering. The difference between when digitization happened versus when now AI era we are coming, this technology is moving at a pace which is much faster. So when we talk about regulations to think about, this is a very different clock speed. We are talking about how these regulations have to move, how we are going to have these partnership working, not just between private and public, but it's also among the solution providers, the consumers, and others as well.
1: So in your opinion, do you think we are behind in terms of putting up enough guardrails to properly govern these cyber attacks?
2: I think I wouldn't call it behind. It is actually a little bit of a cat and mouse game, right? I mean, if you go back 2 years back, it took about 6 months to evolve a frontier security model or frontier AI model. And today, we are releasing in 6 weeks the frontier models. It's not just anymore the frontier AI models. We have open source, open weight models. So you're talking about a much larger spectrum. And from a cybersecurity point of view, we really need to look at not model agnostic, the open source models, the frontier lab models, and the different countries bringing different innovation to the table. So this is about how we are ensuring that we are having a breadth of coverage and we are moving at the pace the technology is evolving.
1: Mm. The different models that you talk about, the open source model, you say is the most problematic. What kind of vulnerabilities does that throw up?
2: I think I wouldn't call it just most problematic. The problem is when we have open source and open weight model, it is available to the attackers. And basically, they can take a copy of it and adjust and make it a very lethal model against a specific attack. And I'm not going to say it's a bad thing with open source or open weight. We need to have that ecosystem of both labs as well as this. But it just is opening up the aperture, and the availability of the technology for adversaries is much more easier than what it used to be.
1: It's interesting because AI has really opened up the vulnerability a little bit more, increased the vulnerability a little bit more. Access to critical data is important, whether it's health, government system, credit card details, banking details. How should a company or a government decide what an AI agent, for instance, is allowed to see, do, and change? Where do you draw the line? And what kind of checks and balances do companies and governments need to put in place?
2: Yeah, I would say, I mean, definitely it's a little bit of a gray sky story, but there's also a blue sky and rainbow a little bit with the AI, right? I mean, AI, we have to fight AI with the AI as much as it's a power that we can harness for defense on cybersecurity as well. So in Palo Alto Networks, we look at how we can bring the power of AI to fight the vulnerabilities at the speed at which the AI attacks are coming, right? I mean, it's not anymore possible a human going against AI because things are at mission speed, which means how do you use AI against it? Today, it only takes about 15 minutes, the moment a vulnerability is announced, for somebody to come and knock at your door. And we are seeing 72 minutes from the time a breach happened to the data exfiltration is happening. So when you're going at that speed, Kristen, we really need to think about how AI is going to be used, whether it is agentic security or it is against your model security. AI plays a crucial role in understanding the vulnerabilities that are out there, understanding the attack paths that can come, how you go back to your basics of security around zero trust, your XDR, and then really comes down to the point that when in your security operation, if there is actually an attack coming, you really have AI showed up. Your AI security agents are ready to go for fight.
1: Okay, the speed of what you're talking about really scares me because I'm watching too many movies, right? I'm just wondering if an AI agent is compromised or it goes rogue or it misbehaves. Can companies actually revoke access quick enough? Is there an effective kill switch they can deploy?
2: I think that is absolutely required because from use case point of view, you really need to understand what is the goal you're giving to the agent. What are the guardrails you're providing to the agent? And if it is a high risk, how do you have human in the loop, right? When we talk about agents, you have agents with human in the loop and agents who are autonomous. So it's really contextual to the business to understand when to put a human in the loop and when to put really autonomous and what is the risk contextual to that business, right? So that's something that it is evolving. I think eventually we are going to be at a place where we can be much more autonomous. But at this point in time, the human control is absolutely required in places where it is appropriate.
1: And that goes into my follow-up. What decisions should always technically remain in the control of a human as opposed to leaving it to an AI agent to decide what to do?
2: I think it is not a single answer of this is the decision versus this is not the decision. I'll go back to the governance basics. When you take an AI agent, ask the three questions. What is the agent's goal is and who owns the outcomes of the goal in the organization? What is the risk if something goes wrong and who is the accountable person for that risk? And what is the technology behind it and what is the guardrails and kill switch we have? We have to answer these three questions when we are putting agents which are going to be taking a high-value task. And that's a thoughtful thing. Since the technology is moving so fast, at times we feel like people are just jumping on the technology ship without thinking about the process, the people, and the risk management. To me, it's all-encompassing that we need to think about.
1: So investors or companies need to invest more to put those systems in place.
2: We do anticipate with the way the technology is moving, the fast AI is getting adopted, because this is also providing a lot of upside to the business from the value of productivity, innovation speed, et cetera. But anything that you're taking a bigger power, it also needs security. So we definitely anticipate the security investments from the companies embracing this technology is going to have a higher investment going in.
1: All right. Meera, you know, we can talk about this for hours, right? It goes on. But thank you so much for coming into studio to share with me your insights.
2: Thank you for having me.
1: Meera Rajavel from Palo Alto Networks, talking about cybersecurity attacks and what companies and governments need to do about it. We're going for a quick break. We're back in 2 minutes.

0: even while enjoying your favorite seated activities.
1: Welcome back. Here are some of the other stories we're following today, Wednesday. An OpenAI employee was arrested after a sophisticated recording device was found hidden inside the executive conference room. The employee, Saudi national Abdulrahman Afuzan, has since been fired from the company. OpenAI said he planted the device a few days before it was found and that the FBI, quote, moved quickly to make an arrest. Google-related released its flagship Gemini 4 Argonne AI model to developers and businesses worldwide as the firm seeks to regain ground against rivals OpenAI and Anthropic. The much-anticipated launch comes after months of delays and a leadership shakeup at its DeepMind lab. And staying in the tech space, Alibaba has its eyes on the future of AI. Quite literally, the Chinese tech giant has launched its latest AI-powered smart glasses with prices starting at $450, powered by its Qwen AI assistant. The glasses offer features ranging from real-time translation to shopping. I need one of those. And Apple is making a renewed push into the home devices segment. CNBC's Mackenzie.